0: From the far horizons of the unknown come tales of new dimensions in time and space. 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

0: Only Chapman was awake. The others sprawled on bunks 20 inches wide with clearance of 24 inches between layers. They breathed heavily, taking in air that had been breathed for 18 months, subject to certain modifications to remove carbon dioxide and replenish oxygen by the catalytic action of the Harcourt King unit on silicon dioxide. Outside the single quartzite port, the lunar dawn was breaking. The dead black shadows moved across the crater as the green haze of Earthlight gave way to the blinding white of the sun. The telegraph key, which linked the research bunker to the space station in orbit around Earth, chattered as Chapman copied the message into the log pad.
1: Yeah. Mm-hmm. Yeah. In a pig's eye. Miserable, no good.
2: What do they want?
1: They want me to stay until the next relief ship lands. Go back to sleep.
2: It's my turn for breakfast. You gonna stay?
1: Sure. 3 years on the moon, they figure I'll be glad to stay for more. Just raise my salary or give me a bonus.
2: Every man has his price.
1: Mm-hmm. They probably figure I like it here.
2: Well, Chapman, you found a home here on the moon.
1: Sure. Canned coffee, canned beans, canned pills, and canned air till your insides feel like they're plated with tin. The little scientific home of tomorrow. 10 steps in any direction. A charming place where you can't take a shower, you can't brush your teeth, and your insides don't even work right.
2: Why did you tell him?
1: No.
2: You kept it short.
1: Check the oxy cycle before you turn on the stove.
3: What's the matter? You sore or something, Chapman?
1: Why shouldn't I be?
3: All they're trying to do is get a good man to stay on a job a while longer.
1: Well, they got a fat chance.
3: They figure you found a home here, right, Dole?
4: Why don't you guys shut up till morning? Some of us have to stay here, you know. Some of us aren't going back today.
2: All right. You might as well get up and get a day's work today before the relief rockets do. I got the coffee ready.
1: Coffee? Been in a can so long I can taste the glue on the label.

0: Well, why don't they send up an oil can? These elbow joints make me feel like the Tin Woodman and the Wizard of Oz.
1: You can't lubricate vacuum seal joinings. Let it squeak. At least it doesn't leak air.
2: Get that back. That dog for me, will you, Donnelly?
0: Lean over, you fat slob. You put on 3 more pounds, you won't get off the moon. You won't get through the airlock.
2: Yeah. Hey, chap. Do you think we ought to radio the space station and see if they've left there yet?
1: I talked to him on the last call. The relief ship left 12 hours ago. They should get here in about 6.5 hours.
0: Chap, you know what I'm thinking? You've been here twice as long as the rest of us. What's the first thing you're going to do once you get back?
1: I don't know. I guess I was trying not to think about that.
2: I haven't been here 3 years like you have, but I've got plans. What are you going to do?
1: Well, I'm going to rent a room in the Hotel Astor over Times Square and just sit at the window and watch the people on the street. And I think I'll see somebody.
0: What somebody?
1: Oh, just somebody. What are you going to do, Donnelly?
0: Well, I'm going to do something practical. First of all, I'm going to turn over my geological samples to the government. Then I'm going to sell my life story to the movies. Then I think I'll get drunk.
1: How about you, Julius?
2: Well, first, I'll get rid of my allocations to the expedition. Then I think I'll go home and see my wife. Then I'll take off my spacesuit.
0: I thought all members of the groups were supposed to be single.
2: They are, and I can see the reasons for it, but who could pass up the money the commission was paying?
0: If I had to do it all over again, me.
2: Hand me a fishbowl.
0: You know, chap, it won't seem like the same old moon without you on it. Like they say in the Army, you never had it so good. You found a home here.
1: All right, button up. And remember to check your suits for leaks and check the valves of your oxygen tanks.
0: I've gone out at least 500 times. You've checked me every time.
1: And I check you 500 more. It only takes one mistake. And watch out for blisters under the pumice crust. You go through one of those and that's it, brother.
0: Okay, I'm checked.
1: Fine. I never knew you were married.
2: There wasn't much sense in talking about it. You just get to thinking and there's nothing you can do about it. If you talk about it, it just makes it worse.
1: She let you go without any fuss, hmm?
2: No, she didn't make any fuss. I don't think she'd like to see me go either. At least I hope she didn't. You got a girl back home?
1: Yes.
2: Now, you never mentioned that either.
1: For the same reason you didn't mention your wife. You get to thinking about it.
2: You gotta get married when you get back?
1: Yeah.
0: Hurry up, will you, Klein? I'm sweating. Somebody ought to build in underarm sprays and spacesuits.
2: Chap, why does somebody have to stay here for stopover?
1: Lots of reasons. You can't get a whole relief crew and let them take over cold. They have to know where things are, how things work, what to watch out for. Then, because you've been here for a year and a half and you know the ropes, you have to watch them to see that they stay alive in spite of themselves.
2: Why was it you on the first trip? You're not a scientist.
1: No, I was the pilot on the first ship. When it occurred to us that someone was going to have to stay over, I volunteered. I thought the others were so important that it was better they take their samples and data back to Earth when the first relief ship came.
2: You wouldn't do it again, though, would you?
1: No.
2: You think Dole will do as good a job as you did?
1: He volunteered.
2: Yeah, he volunteered because he thought it would make him look like a hero.
1: I've lost 3 years up here, and I don't intend to lose any more.
2: Okay.
1: Check your valve.
2: All right, check.

0: I checked Geiger, CR, oxy, and scintilla readings. Everything okay. You packing, chap?
1: Yeah. Oh, listen, Dole, I've got 3 or 4 shirts here that are a little too big. I got them from Drysback in the first group. You want them?
0: Chap, do you think they'll ever have relief ships up here more often than 18 months? I mean, considering the advance
1: No, I don't. Not for 10 years. Fuel's too expensive and the trip's too hazardous. Why, on freight charges alone, you're worth your weight in platinum when they send you up here. Won't be so bad. There'll be new men up here. You'll pass a lot of time just getting to know them.
0: Yeah. Listen, chap, I'm engaged back home, you know. Nice girl. You'd like her if you knew her. Right here. Let me show you. This is a picture of Alice taken at a picnic when we were together.
1: Mm-hmm.
0: See, it's a kind of bad angle because she's really got a better figure than that. But, well, we expected to get married when I got back. I never told her about stopover. She thinks I'll be home tomorrow. I kept thinking that somehow I...
1: You want to trade places with me, don't you? You thought I might stay for stopover again in your place.
0: Well, chap, I know you want to go home, but I couldn't ask any of the others. You're the only one who was qualified. Look, you know my father's pretty well fixed. Chap, we could make it worth your while. It wouldn't mean 18 more months, but they'd be well-paid months.
1: Forget it, Dole. You're staying, and I'm going home.

0: Klein. Hey, Klein.
1: Yo.
0: Where are you?
1: About 10 yards off the trail.
0: Well, come out of the shadow.
1: I've got a meter jammed over here.
0: You know the regulations. Chapman will kick like a steer. Keep in sight at all times.

0: right, all right. Mail call. Mail call. Chap, here's one for you. Donnelly.
1: No.
0: Dole.
1: Yeah.
0: Dole. Donnelly.
1: No.
0: Ah, Klein. Dole. Yeah. Donnelly.
2: Yeah. Boy, did I miss an opportunity. I could have had a year's subscription to the Ladies' Home Journal combined with the American Farmer, all for half price.
3: All right, men, all right. My departure time is an hour and a half.
2: Hey, my sister had twins.
0: Hey, chap, aren't you going to read your letter?
4: I read it. It's a short letter.
0: Is something wrong?
4: No, there's nothing wrong. Dole.
5: What is it, chap?
4: Get your stuff and leave with the others.
5: What? What do you mean?
0: What are you talking about, chap? Get your bag and let's go.
4: I'm not going back.
0: Well, what's the matter with you? Did you suddenly decide you don't like the blue sky and the trees? Come on, let's
4: Look,
0: go.
4: Look, Julius, I'm not going back. I haven't got anything to go back for.
0: Was it the letter?
4: Yeah. Dear Joe, this isn't going to be a nice letter, but I thought it best you should know before you come home.
0: Oh.
4: Isn't very original, is it? 3 years is a long time, and 250,000 miles is a long distance. You know what, Julius? She can look up in the night sky now and tell him how she was once engaged to the man in the moon. That's the real conversation piece, isn't it? Very funny. Go ahead, Dole. Get going.
6: You're doing a much braver thing than you may think, Mr. Chapman.
4: Yeah, sure.

0: You like the looks of the moon going away from it, Mr. Dole?
1: It looks a lot better this way.
0: I suppose you'll be glad to get home.
1: I'd rather not talk about it. They were kidding Chapman this morning. They said he found a home on the moon.
0: If we'd stayed an hour or so more, he might have changed his mind and left after all.
1: I'd offered him money. I didn't want to stay for stopover. I was a coward and I offered him money to stay in my place.
0: Well, we're all cowards once in a while. But your offer of money had nothing to do with his staying. He stayed because he had to stay. Because we made him stay.
1: I don't understand.
0: Chapman had a lot to go home for. He was engaged to be married.
1: I know.
0: We got her to write him a letter breaking it off. We knew that it meant that he'd lost one of his main reasons for wanting to go back. I think perhaps he still would have left if we'd stayed and argued him into going. But we left before he could change his mind.
1: That was a lousy thing to do.
0: We had no choice. We didn't use it except as a last resort.
1: I don't know of any girl who would have written such a letter if she was really in love with a guy like Chapman. No matter what your reasons.
0: There was only one girl who would have. Ginny Dixon. You see, Chapman's girl was Dixon's sister. She understood what we were trying to tell her. That the new shift had to be safe. That there had to be someone who had to take over and keep those boys alive. She understood that. Because her brother died up there.
1: You mean he's the only one? I couldn't have done the job?
0: Oh, look, Dole. Chapman knows how to live on the moon. He's like a trapper who spent all his time in the forest. He knows it like the palm of his hand. He never makes mistakes. He never fails to check things. And he isn't a scientist. He would never become so preoccupied with research that he'd fail to make checks, and he can watch out for those who do make mistakes. He understood that, too, all too well. It costs a lot of money to send ships up there and establish a colony. You have to have the best man for the job. You get them even if they don't want to do it. Personal lives and viewpoints are expendable. It's got to be that way. There's too much at stake.
1: It's a cold place, the moon.
0: You're an odd bunch of guys, you and the others in the groups. Few of you, Dole, come up for the glamour, I know. None of you really like it, and none of you are enthusiastic about it. You're all reluctant to come in the first place, for the most part. You're a bunch of, well, of pretty reluctant heroes.
1: 18 months.

0: He'll be up there 18 more months.
1: Personally, I don't feel happy about that. I don't like having to mess up other people's lives. I hope I won't have to again. Maybe somehow, some way, this one can be patched up. We'll try to.
0: 18 months.
1: In the meantime, on behalf of the commission and myself, I feel like a cheap, rotten heel.
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The past has a way of hanging around, hanging on. 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The past knows there is a point beyond which now becomes a shaky proposition and the future a fool's paradise. It's waiting there to claim its own at the vanishing.

0: I get angry slowly. It doesn't last a damn. You're like my mother. Laugh when you have to and get out of the way when you can't. I didn't mean to hurt anyone. I was sick. Oh, yes. I know most of us get up in the morning and go to work not feeling very good. There are other ways to be sick. And other cures. Or lack of them.
1: Oh, yes, Madeline, have a seat there. Have a seat.
2: I sit a lot at my job.
1: You sit a lot at your job. So when you come to see me, you've made up your mind to stand?
2: And I was thinking, perhaps I could lean against your door.
1: Sit down, damn it. No, sit down. No, I got to talk to you.
2: Don't tell me, doctor. I've got cancer.
1: Oh, no. No more jokes. Okay, no more jokes.
2: Okay, no more jokes.
1: I didn't want to talk to you on the telephone, you see, so I thought it best you come in to see me. We have a medic problem to discuss.
2: Oh, my God. I'm pregnant, and I haven't even been with a man.
1: When you're ready, we'll talk. Is that all right with you? No, I was reminded by what you just said about a patient I used to have, a middle-aged lawyer who's retired now. Yeah, he used to represent a rock and roll band. It's true. One night, their lady vocalist, who was reputed to have VD, asked him to dance. But she did. Someone had to tell him of her problem immediately after. And the following morning, he's here at the clinic waiting for my door to open. Tell me, doctor, he says to me, is it possible to get VD by dancing with a woman like that?
2: I learned this morning I passed my upgrading exam, which means a bit more money and not having to make the coffee for everybody.
1: I'm glad to hear that. I'm glad. Now let's talk about something else, something serious, not so pleasant.
2: Oh, what is it, Jake?
1: How many pills have you got left from the prescription I gave you?
2: I'm just about out of them, so don't let me forget.
1: Well, something's come up about that.
2: Well, I'm sure you know best. If there's something new you'd like me to try, then...
1: No, it's not that at all, Madeline.
2: I don't understand what in the hell you're talking about.
1: It's a mess up. It's largely my fault, I guess. I've only treated two addicts in all the years I've practiced medicine. An old man, now dead some 15 years, who got his addiction in a hospital during recovery from a painful hip injury. And then there's you.
2: So what? I mean, I'm not some old man with a limp. Look, I work for a living. But not even my friends know unless I tell them.
1: So it should be. So it should be. I'm glad.
2: Well, then what's the problem?
1: Well, the problem is I can't renew your prescription. I can't prescribe Fiorinol or equivalent medication for you any longer, Madeline.
2: You're my doctor. I'm your patient.
1: You're a patient with an addiction, not an illness.
2: All right. So I'm an addict. I still need medication.
1: In this country, there is a difference between illness and addiction, Madeline. I didn't make the rules, but I sure as hell have to abide by them.
2: But I don't understand anything you're trying to tell...
1: What do you think I prescribe your medication for? Addiction?
2: Well, sure. That's all that's wrong with me.
1: Like hell I do. I prescribe for chronic migraine headaches of unknown cause. Here, read it. Look there. Like I prescribe for the old man whose hip we patched together and gave him an addiction in return. Oh, I know why it's done.
2: Yeah, to cover your ass.
1: Yes, partly that. Partly to get around the law and public opinion, and partly to cover your behind as well.
2: I've got nothing to worry about.
1: Oh, that's your opinion. I wouldn't advise you telling your employers or your banker about your addiction when they're trying to assess your dependability. No, I wouldn't advise that at all.
2: Damn. Look, it's just not the same as it used to be, Jake. Like, nothing is the same. I've got a job I like. And they've promoted me again. And I'm going out with a new guy. Even my mother likes him.
0: Jesus, why did I bring my mother into this? She took me out to lunch only a week ago. And she wore that stupid turban hat that was too big. Oh, and it's still too big, even though she took it in twice. When she leans forward fast, it still slips over her eyes. And in the restaurant,
2: She pushed it back with her fork.
3: I remember this guy in Tennessee, someplace like that. He killed his wife and four kids with a sledgehammer. And then he burned the house down with them inside, but he got gasoline on his hands, and they burned a bit, too, and that's how they caught him. Oh, guys like that should be strung up, you know.
2: Oh, are you still reading those papers you used to buy at a supermarket?
3: What's wrong with that?
2: Oh, nothing, I guess. I mean, how else are you going to hear about guys who mush up their wives and kids with a sledgehammer?
3: Are you laughing at me? You think I'm a silly old woman?
2: Oh, no, Mom. No, keep your voice down, okay? I'm sorry.
3: Now, don't start putting on airs with me, young lady. I know what you were. I still sit up all night shaking all over just remembering you and that damn Richard of yours.
2: Oh, please, Mom. People are starting to look at
3: me. Oh, so let them look. It's not my fault my nerves are shot. I take aspirins morning, noon, and night to make my pains go away. Hey, you over there. What are you staring at with your mouth open? You never seen an old woman eat before? Oh, God. Let's get out of here, honey. My head's pounding, and I don't see very good. Well, I like my fun, too. I used to dance and play bingo a lot. You gotta phone me, Madeline. I'm alone in that apartment since you left, and I love you. You know that, eh?
2: Yes, Mom.
3: So, you come back and stay with me if things go wrong again.
1: This man you're going out with is...
2: No, he has nothing to do with drugs. What are you going to do? You can't leave me without a prescription. What will I do?
1: It's such a stupid, complicated business keeping someone like yourself living a normal life. I sometimes feel glad to be an old man.
2: No, just never mind that crap. I did everything you said to do, and now you're cutting me off.
1: I am not cutting you off. The whole goddamn system is cutting you off. You think I don't know what's up the road for you without medication?
2: You don't know shit. I'm getting another doctor. That's what I'm doing.
0: I was scared and cold. I didn't know what was wrong, but I knew that I could not support a habit on my wages. Nobody could, not even my ex, Richard, who was a pusher. I was hooked a month after we were married. And the days and nights that hung together like they were made of tangled webs and places with nothing to stand on. I learned of other women he had taken in, then thrown out, and who now came to him for stuff. So I did what they did. I started pushing. And if I was too sick to go out, he would beat on me.
4: No. You're so goddamn special. Why, look at me. You listen to me, you bitch. You just get your ass out there and you hustle. You hear me? Now, anybody rides with me pays. You got that? Now, go.
2: Don't
4: hit
2: me again.
4: Yeah, go on, ride.
2: Yeah. I'll go.
0: I was confused. Hurt. Not understanding much, I guess. Once I remember when he got rough with me and broke a tooth. Looking up at him and feeling the blood coming out of my mouth. Looking up at him and feeling sorry because I made him tired punching me out. And because he'd stopped to take a rest. And he was breathing hard. His face was white. Just like he was going to faint. You know, I guess I loved him. Despite everything.
1: I was the wrong person to treat you, Madeline. When your mother brought you in that first time, malnutritioned, beaten, hopelessly addicted, I did what I could. But you needed some other doctor, not me. I'm getting old and out of touch, looking in the wrong places, I suppose.
2: I was in worse shape than my mother. You should tell her that sometime.
1: Yeah, I should. That old man I told you about. I referred him to a drug treatment center. He came back to me in worse health than I'd ever seen him in. When you came to me, I did a lot of thinking about how for pennies a day a human can live and work as a full person. If it worked for one addict, or two, or 20, why not for everybody? And to hell with the conspiracy of deceit. So, based on experience with two patients, I set out to change the philosophical foundations of Western medical attitudes to drug addiction.
2: Oh, what's funny about that?
1: I don't think you matter a damn as an addict. And I'm an aging doctor who never considered that possibility. That's what's funny. Some time ago, I wrote two letters. One to the National Medical Association, the other to the Federal Ministry of Health. I used your medical records as an argument for allowing me to freely and honestly prescribe medication for drug addiction, and not some imaginary illness.
2: Well, I don't mind. There's nothing wrong with that.
1: It didn't work, Madeline. The medical establishment considered in their wisdom that because I admitted my prescribing falsely, I was alone in what I did. They warned me. I didn't like that. So I wrote again. This time a stronger letter. Their response was to temporarily suspend my prescription privileges. While they looked into my situation, as they said.
2: Well, if I stretch out my pills, and I just use them if I have to, while you help me to find another doctor, see, or someone who could help.
1: Listen, I've tried all that before I called you in.
2: What are you saying, Jake?
1: Using your medical records as I did was not a wise thing to have done.
2: What you're saying is that you're not a doctor anymore. You can't give me the medication I need. And no other doctor wants your problems.
1: Madeline, sit down. There's no need for this. I'll get us a coffee.
2: Well, I don't want your goddamn coffee. I want pills for my addiction. Because I want to do this work that I'm doing and live in my apartment, drive my car, and keep the friends that I now have.
1: Look,
2: I just want
1: Madeline, I'll keep at it. I'll keep at it, maybe come up with something. I don't like all these lies surrounding addiction either, if that means anything to you. I don't care for being treated like some medical scallywag for bringing up an issue that's important to me.
2: There were tears in his eyes. And then, just like that, everything in his face died. He just sat there, staring at me. I never told him. He frightened me that time. His books, his office, and him sitting like that scared me. It had nothing to do with his age. He was giving up on me without giving me a way out. Even enemies treat each other better. He was for me, now, a dealer. Nothing more or less. A dealer who worked by different rules. Maybe they were all dealers. I had to talk to someone. That's my life, Jim. Not much to show for 32 years of living. I guess. Anyway. Because we're seeing each other. I just thought you should know.
5: Well, I'm surprised. Scared, too. I didn't know. I'll have to think about it. I've had a pretty sheltered life by comparison.
2: I understand, but there's nothing to worry about, really.
5: Yeah, sure, I know. I'm surprised. And I'm glad we had this conversation. In fact, I feel real good about it.
2: Oh, that's good.
5: Just one thing.
2: Yes.
5: This Richard, your ex-husband, does he still matter to you?
2: Oh, no way. I mean, Richard's gone and done with. Come on, that's for sure.
5: Oh, well, I have to go back to work now. I'll walk you to your office,
2: sure,
5: if you like.
2: That'd be really nice. Well, I know you're a pretty special guy, Jim. You know that? Oh, and don't worry about me. I'm fine. Like, there's no problems at all.
0: I was never so cold or sad. And I tried to keep it from showing. You know, I wondered if I would ever see him again. I wondered about myself. I hadn't told him I was running out of medication and had no place to turn. I had telephoned two different doctors. One refused to speak to me. The other said he would need a lot of information and could not see me for 6 weeks. The last morning, after the last pill, I telephoned Jake.
6: Madeline, I'm working on it, but I can't come up with anything just yet.
7: And if you were me, you'd find a way, I bet.
6: What the hell do you mean by that?
7: You're not trying, Jake. You don't care. Your job is more important than my life. You used my records to get me into trouble. You said so yourself.
6: Now, that's a goddamn lie.
7: You said so. I heard you say it.
8: Oh, come on, lady. I can't do that.
7: Why not?
8: I'm not allowed to. That's why. If that thing broke, hey, it'd be goodbye car and goodbye you.
7: Come on. Why don't you be a good boy just this once, eh? Look, I picked up some road tar and I gotta wash it off.
8: Well, all right. But you take it straight home, you hear? And pour out what you don't use. That stuff's deadly in a glass bottle.
7: Thanks, sport. Appreciate it.
0: I drove all day, going nowhere. I wanted to hide, to get away as far as I could from a world of junkies and dealers, from people with eyes as cold and distant as stars. I guess I wanted to die, but I left it too late. The addiction, sitting like a disease inside my guts all this time, now took over. And the nightmare nights and days began again.
5: Madeline! Madeline, over here!
7: Oh, Jim. Jim, gosh. You know, I've been meaning to call you, but well, you know how it is. You know, I'm supposed to meet someone here. Well, and here you are.
5: I called your office when I got back into town. They told me they hadn't seen you in 2 weeks, and they hired someone else.
7: That's crap. I've been sick. I got caught in the rain and got this cold I can't get rid of. Jeez, why can't they leave their kid in the car?
5: Are you back on the junk?
7: What are you talking about? Look, I can't think with that goddamn kid crying like that. I gotta go, Jim.
5: Sure, go.
7: So maybe tomorrow we can have lunch. I'm just not feeling very good.
5: No, Madeline. I don't think I want to see you again. You're back with the pusher. Well, what's his name? Richard?
7: That's a lie. Who told you that?
5: But no one has to tell me. I'm 48 years old, Madeline. I never once did anything exciting or dangerous. Pretty sad, huh? I think I once fell in love with a woman. But before I was sure, she married another man. Now, this time, I was hoping for something better for myself and for you.
7: Jim? Don't go. God damn it, help me!
0: Today, I went to a hotel room and I screwed a man for money. He gave me $60. He had a big white belly and he smelled of varnish. I'm not gonna do that again.
3: You have that light around your face like you was holy. And that look in your eyes again. You're staying here, honey, and I'm taking care of you.
0: I'm not staying, Mother. Richard won't take me in now. He gave me stuff. And I pay him from these tricks he's lined up for me.
3: You're staying with me. What kind of tricks is he playing now?
0: I can't stay. He's pimping me.
2: Those kinds of tricks. Mom, you doesn't trust me to work with him. I can't do it. I learned that today.
3: When I was a little girl, I liked to laugh. Nothing I liked better than laughing. I had 100 jokes here in my head by the time I was 8. I knew all them traveling salesman jokes and the little hair lip jokes, everything. They made me popular at parties. So long as I kept on telling jokes, when I grew up, everyone laughed and left me alone. I was once in the car, and this guy named Bertie started doing it to my friend Nellie Jones in the back seat. I kept telling jokes, and they laughed while they were doing it. And Nellie got pregnant that time, and he didn't even touch me. And it's funny, I can't think of a joke right now to save my life.
2: You did all you could, Mom, but I can't stay with you. Not anymore.
3: What will you do now with all the troubles you got?
2: I'm thinking of dying, Mother. It's spring, with flowers and all those damn birds everywhere. Not a bad time to die if you have to.
3: You're joking me. They're only joking.
2: I just can't do what he wants. And even if I could, I think I'd cost more than I could hope to bring in. Look, I'll call you tomorrow, Mom.
3: Madeline. Oh, Madeline, no! No!
1: Look, it's not an answer to anything, but I've made inquiries about getting you into a drug rehab clinic. I was going to call you later today, but now you've dropped in.
2: I don't want to be around other junkies or playing stupid games with people living off my problems, Jake. Where are you going?
1: To open a window. It smells like a mortuary in here all of a sudden.
2: Have you got a light for my cigarette?
1: Sure. I don't recall you being a smoker.
2: I'm not. But I stink, and I didn't want you to notice.
1: As a holding action, if we call it that, the rehab clinic may not be such
2: a
1: bad idea.
2: You remember the person who used to come here? Looked like me, but combed her hair different, wore good clothes, even came close to loving
1: That's
2: someone.
1: That's not fair, Madeline. It's not fair. I only prescribed medication for you, nothing else.
2: Oh, no, Jake. It was more. It was life. It was that resurrection people talk about. You gave me that.
1: Look, I'm only an aging doctor. Why have you come here when I can't help you?
2: I came to kill you. I don't know about laws or governments. I only know I never wanted this.
1: What? Is that a gallon of sherry? Would you're planning to kill me with a gallon of sherry? Oh, Mary. A goddamn gallon of sherry. That's how the man went. Not a pint, not a quart.
2: Oh, you're stupid, you know that.
1: What?
2: Really stupid. All I do now is drop my cigarette and... What?
1: Oh, my God. Madeline, don't move. Please, don't do anything.
2: If you'd let me die the first time I came to see you, it would have been all right, I guess. But you gave me hope, and then you took it away.
1: Madeline.
2: And that's a terrible thing to do, Doctor. No government or person got a right to do that.
1: I'm not God. I didn't give life for hope. I merely replaced one addiction with another.
2: Don't say that. It's not true. There was hope for me. I'm sure of that. There was hope. Jake, help me. I don't want to do it.
1: She tried at the last moment to turn everything back.
3: My Madeline died in this terrible fire at her doctor's office. Her doctor was my doctor. He died too.
9: Someone, I think it was his secretary, said Madeline had something to do with it. So the police and insurance people kept coming around for weeks asking questions.
10: She tried to hand the cigarette to me, but stumbled and fell.
9: There was another rumor someone else made up about Madeline being mixed up in drugs. Oh, that wasn't true. No, it wasn't. She was a good girl, and she had a good job with a lawyer. Everyone knows that.
10: She fell face down into the broken glass. I spilled gasoline on the floor. I didn't hear anything, but I saw the walls of my office buckle and fly out. I think she died a fraction of a second before I did. She tried at the last moment to turn everything back. She tried to hand the cigarette to me, and stumbled and fell.
9: I get angry slowly, and it doesn't last a damn.
11: Funny what perception can do. You get a little well, and the world seems like a better place to live in. But the world doesn't get any better. And when you slide back down into the muck, it isn't the world which becomes more painful and unendurable by the moment. It's all a state of mind. A condition in which all hope and all hesitation fall away. The bitter end. The vanishing point.
12: The Addict by George Riga. Featured in the cast were June Keevil as Madeline and Walter Marsh as Dr. Kirsten, with Lillian Carlson as the mother and Tom Macbeth as Jim. Also in the cast were Gary Chalk and Kim Kondrashoff. Original music was composed and conducted by William Skolnick. Technical operations were by Gene Loverock, with sound effects by Chris Cutris and Jay Hyrene. And the production assistant was Dagmar Kafanka. The series script editor is Sandra Rabinovich. The series musical theme is by John Roby, and the voice of introduction is David Calderisi. The Addict was produced and directed in Vancouver by John Giuliani. The executive producer of Vanishing Point is William Lane. Next week, another change of pace on Vanishing Point as we present StarTech B-16K by John Palmer. Until then, I'm Art Cuthbert, wishing you good night.

0: Will you have a polo, dear Liza? Dear Liza, will you have a polo, dear Liza? Polo.
1: How very kind of you, dear Henry. I most certainly will. I'll have three or four, or maybe more.
0: But you take the old tube.
1: Because they happen to be my tube of polo, dear Henry. Have one. Mm.
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3: Ironized Yeast presents Lights Out. Everybody.
4: It is later than you think.
3: Lights Out brings you stories of the supernatural and the supernormal, dramatizing the fantasies and the mysteries of the unknown. We tell you this frankly. So if you wish to avoid the excitement and tension of these imaginative plays, we urge you calmly, but sincerely, to turn off your radio now.
5: My name, Arch Obler. Tonight, another in our series of tales of the weird and the unusual. And this one is really unusual. It's about that little god of chance, the one who flips a coin and makes us rich men or beggar men. But before we start, Frank Martin has something to say to you.
3: And I'd like to suggest, friends, that success isn't all a matter of luck or chance. No, success depends largely on you yourself. You can't hope to get ahead if you're miserably thin and tired and nervous. But you needn't necessarily go on feeling that way. If your trouble is vitamin D and iron shortage, then take ironized yeast tablets. They give you both vitamin B and iron. Thus, when you need them, help two ways to build you up. Help two ways to restore strength and pep. Men and women by the thousands who only needed more vitamin B and iron say, thanks to ironized yeast, they've gained new vigor, new weight and strength, often in a few weeks. That's right, ironized yeast tablets. All druggists have them. And now,
5: lights out, everybody.
6: You say the world is planned. I say the world is chance.
7: Sailing, sailing over the bounding main.
8: Cut it out, Laura. Cut it out. You're rocking the boat.
7: Babe, this is really fun.
8: Will you quit doing the Big Apple? This ain't Roxy. This is a canoe.
7: Smell that air. Isn't it just terrific?
8: Yeah, there's too much of it.
7: Dottie Nelson, don't you talk that way. You know mighty well we came out here to get healthy.
8: All right, so I'll get healthy even if it kills me.
7: Sure was a funny way to pick out a place to go on a vacation, wasn't it? Eeny, meeny, miny, moe.
8: Yeah, and this place was moe. Well, what if we picked out Alaska or Cicero or someplace like that? At least this way.
7: Oh, Dottie, look.
8: Look at what?
7: On the shore over there, all those big flowers.
8: Flowers? Oh, for Pete's sake, the way you were wiggling, I thought it was Indians.
7: Come on, let's go pick them.
8: Okay, by me, as long as you do the paddling.
7: Hey,
8: look out, Girl Scout, you're driving over the curve.
7: Land ho!
8: Oh, hey, you tear the bottom out of this battleship and we'll have to pay for it.
7: Oh, I didn't hurt it. Come on, get out and help me pick these posies.
8: All right. As long as there's no keep off the grass signs.
7: Dottie Nelson, will you get it through that head of yours that this ain't Central Park? This is honest to gosh wilderness.
8: Says you. Make mine vanilla with onions.
7: Aren't they just the loveliest flowers you ever saw?
8: Two bits were right in the middle of some poison ivy.
9: Hey, look.
7: What?
9: The boat, it's drifting off.
7: Well, catch it, quick.
9: What do you mean, catch it? I can't swim.
7: Dot, do something. Do something. Don't just stand
9: don't
7: there.
9: Don't you yell at me. You're the one to blame. You should have pulled the boat higher out of the water.
7: Oh, Dot, what'll we do? They'll make us pay for it.
9: Who cares about the boat? I'm worried about us.
7: Us?
9: Yes. How are we going to get back to that camp?
7: Well, we can walk.
8: Oh, you sure must have strained your brain thinking up that one.
7: Oh, you needn't get so fresh about it. You certainly don't think I wanted the boat.
8: All right, let's hang up the boxing gloves and get out of here.
7: Dot.
8: Huh?
7: How dark it's getting.
8: So what?
7: Why is it getting so dark?
8: Listen, lame brain. I may be just a hillbilly from 10th Avenue, but I know clouds when I see them. So they're clouds, you know. Clouds, rain, remember?
7: I'm scared.
8: Oh, what have you got to be scared about all of a sudden?
9: Come on, come on. I'll get you back to camp.
7: No. Wait, Dot.
8: Huh?
7: That's not the way. We gotta go the other way.
8: Listen, lame brain, I'll do the pathfinding.
7: But you're wrong. You're all mixed up. It's the other way.
8: Is that a path or isn't it?
7: But there's a path going the other way.
8: Yeah. Yeah, that's right.
7: Well, what'll we do?
8: You go one way and I'll go the other.
7: Oh, no, we won't. I'm scared. We'll stick together.
8: Okay, we'll flip for it as usual. I had a nickel. Oh, yeah, here it is. Heads, we take the right-hand path. Tails, we take the left-hand path.
7: All right.
8: Okay, call it.
7: Heads.
8: Heads it is. Okay, Girl Scout, lead the way.
7: No, you go first.
8: Okay, but if this path leads us up to the middle of nowhere, so help me, I'm going to pull you apart like a herring. So dark.
9: Keep moving.
7: Wait, Dot.
8: What's the matter now?
9: Some more posies.
7: Listen. You hear it?
8: So help me, a fiddle.
7: I told you we were heading the right way.
8: You turn over that I told you so record and keep moving. I'm hungry. Keep moving.
7: All right.
8: Keep moving.
7: Okay.
8: Well, this is supposed to be the front door of the joint.
7: What's that? How funny.
8: Oh, what's funny now? That's pretty music.
7: The place hasn't any windows.
8: The door's all I care about.
7: Think we ought to disturb whoever's playing?
8: Disturb is right one side, Lady Gwendolyn. I'll do the knocking.
7: Doesn't seem to hear us.
8: Oh, he'll hear me. There, that did it.
7: It's awful thrilling, isn't it?
8: Okay, you do the thrilling and you'll do the pain if they can't find that boat. Of all the junk.
3: How do you do?
8: How do you do? We're sorry to bust in like this.
7: Well, we sort of lost our way. I mean, our boat, and we thought maybe you could tell us.
3: Of course, of course. Won't you step in? I'm more than glad to see you.
8: Well,
7: of course we will. Come on, Di.
8: Okay.
3: It's going to rain.
8: Yeah, we found that out.
7: We certainly were lucky to find this place. We heard you playing the violin.
3: Now, did you really? If you'll step this way.
7: Oh, Di, isn't he the strangest man?
8: Yeah. Turned his face away.
7: He must be terribly ugly.
8: Oh, forget it. Go on, keep moving.
3: If you'll step in here, I have a small fire going.
7: Kind of dark.
8: Yeah.
3: If you'll do me the honor of being seated.
7: All right.
8: Oh, boy, what a chair.
3: Yes, it's most comfortable. Now, if I might be permitted to introduce myself. I'm John Boyd.
7: I'm pleased to meet you, Mr. Boyd. I'm Laura, and she's Dottie.
8: Oh, believe me, mister, it's a pleasure. Do my dogs hurt?
3: May I sit and talk with you? There's so very much to talk about.
7: Well, we should be getting back to camp.
8: Oh, we got plenty of time. Anyway, mister, you don't know what a lifesaver you were.
3: Was I? Really?
8: Anything gets Laura scared is to be in the dark.
7: All those rain clouds.
3: And then I must apologize for not having more light here. You see, my eyes...
7: Oh, that's all right, mister,
3: Boy.
7: I never could remember names. I guess I don't really mind it being dark in here. It's sort of like a nice tea room.
3: Really?
8: Don't mind her, Mr. Boyd. She was hit on the head by a bowling ball when very young.
7: Oh, now, Dot.
8: Will you listen to that wind?
3: The storm will come in just a few more moments.
8: Gives me the willies.
7: Is... your wife home, Mr. Boyd?
3: I'm quite alone.
8: Sure must get lonely out here.
3: It was. Very lonely.
7: Getting awful dark in here, isn't it?
3: The storm... Oh, don't be alarmed. A door banging in the wind. If you'll excuse me for just a moment, I'll fix it.
8: Okay.
7: Dad. Huh? Let's get out of here.
8: Why?
7: You're scared, too.
8: Oh, huh? I'm not scared. You look so funny and shadowy in the dark.
7: Dot.
8: Huh?
7: What's that funny smell?
8: Yeah, I noticed it. Like medicine.
7: He walks and holds his head so funny.
8: Now, why does he keep away from the light of the fire?
7: Let's get out of here.
8: Yeah, okay. We'll make a run for it before the rain starts.
3: Okay. I suggest you stay. Yes, I suggest you stay.
7: Come on, Dot.
3: You'd better stay, my dear. The storm, it's close at hand.
8: Yeah? Well, something tells me I'd rather be out there than in here.
7: Me too.
8: Well, be seeing you. Come on, Laura.
7: Okay.
9: Mister?
3: Yes?
7: Send us to the door's locked.
10: I know it.
7: You know it? Now, listen, what's the big idea of locking that door on us? You let us out of here, mister. Mr. Boyder, or whatever your name is. Didn't you hear me? What's the big idea of locking the door?
10: I have some very interesting things to talk about with both of you.
7: We want to get out of here. Come on, unlock the door. We'll scream our heads off.
10: There's no one around for 15 miles.
7: Are you going to open that door?
10: I suggest you sit down.
7: Give us that key. Now open that door. I tell you. Don, why did you...
10: Sorry I had to do that. I'm really a very gentle man.
7: Oh, now, darling, please don't cry. I'm scared. Please stop crying. Please.
10: I think we'll understand each other quite clearly now, won't we? Sit down. Sit down, the both of you. Sit down, I say. There. Now that we understand each other so clearly, we can talk with each other quietly now, can't we? You know, I dislike loud talking intensely. You see, I'm really a very gentle man.
7: Please, Dot, don't cry anymore.
10: That's excellent advice, my dear Laura, excellent advice. Dottie, I suggest you stop crying.
7: Dot, please, do as he says. I'm all right.
10: Of course, you're quite all right. Now, where was I? Oh, yes. Let me tell you of Chance. Here I was, a quiet, contented man, sitting here all alone, and yet I was not quite content. Chance brought you here to me, and Chance found me quite discontented. As a man of thorough saneness, as a man of infinite realism, I realize that this fortuitous circumstance of our meeting, chanceful as it might have been, is a welcome opportunity for me.
7: Opportunity? For what?
10: To fill my loneliness permanently. To get myself a wife.
7: Wife? Dad, he is crazy.
10: I suggest, my dear Laura, that you substitute another word, a kindlier one than the one you're using. Oh. Yes, I said, a wife.
7: Laura, oh, we wouldn't make good wives. Honestly, we wouldn't. We're just a couple of kids, aren't we, Dad?
8: We may call for a heart, but... Oh, mister, have a heart, will you? Open the door and let us out of here.
7: We'll keep our mouths shut. I swear we will.
8: Mr. Boyd, please. Please, Mr. Boyd, will you...
10: Have you quite finished? Then here's my answer. One of you becomes my bride. Oh, yes, my bride. I'm leaving this place shortly. When we reach our destination, one of you will become my wife. Oh, very legally.
7: One of us?
10: I marry only one.
7: Then what about the other?
10: To the ordinary man, that would be quite a problem now, wouldn't it? But to me... Well, I told you I'm a realist, so the answer is quite simple. I marry one, and the other...
7: The other?
10: The other dies.
3: Ladies and gentlemen, two girls apparently are forced to decide between the being who calls himself... a gentle man, and death, a most difficult choice to make. But before it takes place in tonight's exciting lights-out tale, a deep breath to slow up at least my racing pulse, and a moment more to consider another matter before we return to the story of Voss Triest. It's a matter that's facing many an American today. Listen.
11: Gosh, they say I'm too old to fight, and it's beginning to look like I'm even too old for this war job of mine. 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I sure am discouraged.
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3: 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Then see if soon you aren't saying,
11: "Who said I'm a has-been? Why, I've got pep to burn these days. I look like a new man with the pounds I've gained, and a promotion wouldn't surprise me one bit. Why didn't somebody tell me about ironized yeast tablets sooner?"
3: And now back to Lights Out. The two girls have heard the choice. One is to live, and one is to die. And their hysteria has grown with the terror in them.
10: Are you quite through, my dear? How unfortunate. And after I told you how much I disliked loud talking.
12: Don't hurt him, please, mister.
10: Hurt you? Oh, haven't I told you? I'm really a very gentle man. Oh, yes, much too gentle.
12: What? What are you going to do?
10: Now, why do you ask that?
12: The way you look at us.
10: I'm trying to decide which one shall live and which one shall die.
12: You wouldn't kill us?
10: Oh, just one, my dear, just one.
12: You wouldn't dare. We could both stay with you.
10: I marry one, the other die.
12: Mr. Listen, my family, they've got money. Lots of...
10: Now, just a moment, my dear, just a moment. Money to me?
12: Well...
10: And what will I do with it? Oh, no, one of you must die, and this is quite as good a time as any other.
12: No, no.
10: You look so amusing. Backs against the wall. Skin on your faces, tight with fright. So white, so fresh and young. And yet, believe me, there's nothing to be afraid of.
12: You wouldn't kill me. I don't want to die.
10: Oh, it isn't a matter of want, my dear. It's a matter of judicious selection, like nature itself. You see, sitting out here, I've had a chance to watch nature and understand her. She's very gentle, just like I am. And yet she's quite a realist. Two rabbits run before the fox, one to the right, one to the left. The fox follows one and kills. But which one? It's all a matter of chance. With gentle nature herself, the chooser. And I shall choose between you two.
12: Oh, die, I tell you, not me. Don't look at me.
10: It's chance, my dears. Yes, all is chance. Your being there and my being here. All things in heaven and on earth, chance. Chance, all is chance. And so you'll die by chance.
12: I won't die. I won't die, mister. Please. Please. Let me out of here.
10: But, my dears, why be afraid? The one that lives, my bride, a calm and peaceful, happy existence. For, as you know, I'm really a very gentle man.
12: You devil, you.
10: I'll go to my homeland, and there I'll sit and play my violin. Oh, so sweetly and so gently.
12: I want to live. Got to live.
10: And the one that dies, quick, sudden, complete oblivion. So why be afraid?
13: Mr. Boyd, listen, I'll marry you.
12: Sure,
13: I don't want to die. You hear me, Mr. Boyd, I'll marry you.
12: Oh, no, then you'll kill me.
13: Boyd, please, will you
12: I'll marry you, mister. I'll marry you,
13: no,
12: sir.
13: I'll marry you.
14: Stop.
12: Marry me.
14: Stop.
12: Marry
14: now you're making me angry. I don't like loud talking. It isn't good for me. I've been alone too long. Loud talking hurts my head. Why did you do it? Why?
10: You see what you did? You make me raise my voice, and that isn't good for me. Oh, no, it isn't. Now, where was I? Oh, yes. Flattered as I am by your eagerness to marry me, most regretfully I must refuse. Chance must pick my bride and the bride of death. Here, see, a coin. One chooses heads and one chooses tails. We'll let chance be the chooser.
12: No.
10: Quickly, choose. Please don't make me angry. Choose. You, little one, first. Will you choose?
12: Tails.
10: And that leaves heads for you, eh, Dot, my little friend?
13: Heads.
10: Chance, chance, all is chance. Shall one of you flip up a coin? No. No, I think I will myself. High in the air. There. That does it. Land flat in the palm of my hand. Heads or tails? My bride or the bride of death?
12: Oh, Laura.
10: No, don't touch her. Let her lie there. Poor little child. Couldn't stand the strain of waiting, now could she? How unfortunate.
13: Is it heads?
10: Oh, we must have patience. I'll hold the coin here, flat inside my hand, until your friend recovers. If she lost, it wouldn't be fair to kill her while she's unconscious now, would it?
13: Is it heads?
15: Oh, there's no doubt about it, Jim. They're drowned, the both of them.
16: Yeah, I should have had more sense than to let them have the boat. A couple of city kids like that.
15: Now, Jim, don't blame yourself. This water's treacherous. Look where the bottom of the canoe stove in. They must have hit a rock and gone right over.
16: Yeah, neither one of them could swim. They told me that. Oh, this is an awful thing to happen.
15: Hey, did you wire the sheriff?
16: Yeah. I will as soon as we get back. Come on, let's keep on going downstream. We've got to find them.
15: Yeah, that's right. Hey, what's that?
16: What?
15: Did you hear it?
16: Oh, that. You mean that fiddle playing?
15: Oh, I know. That's old man Boyd. Lives a couple of miles up through the valley. At least I think he does. I've never been up there, though. Hey, the wind makes it sound as if that fiddle's right here.
16: Yeah.
15: Well, how about going up and talking to him? Maybe he saw him.
16: No. He's way off in the woods. He wouldn't see him.
15: Well, anyway, let's talk to him.
16: I tell you, it's no use, Fred. They're drowned, and that's the end of it. Downstream, that's where we'll find their bodies.
15: At least let's go talk to him.
16: Why waste the time?
15: Well, they might have wandered off.
16: Oh, don't be a fool. Look at the canoe.
15: Well, at least let's go talk to the guy.
16: It's a couple of miles over there.
15: I'll tell you what, we'll flip for it.
16: Huh?
15: Heads, we'll go up there. Tails, we'll go downstream.
16: Okay. You got a coin?
15: Yeah. Yeah, here. You flip.
16: Okay. There.
15: What is it?
16: Ha-ha. Tails. Well, we save a 2-mile walk.
13: You've got to tell me, is it heads?
10: Patience, my dear daughter. You must have patience. Oh, Laura's waking up. Yes, open your eyes, Laura.
13: What?
10: You fainted? Yes, my dear, you fainted. Help her to her feet, Dottie. Help her to her feet.
13: Come on, Laura. Oh.
10: Now then, we're all together again once more now, aren't we? You're feeling quite well, aren't you, my dear?
13: What?
10: That was Chance's verdict? Oh, don't worry. It's all quite well.
13: I live?
10: Oh, no, the coin is still inside my hand. I waited for you.
13: Oh.
10: I knew you'd like it better that way.
13: Stop torturing me. Tell me, is it heads? Is it heads?

0: that way.
1: Stop torturing me. Tell me, is it heads? Is it heads?
2: Tell us, please, tell us.
0: Now, you've made me quite angry. I told you not to shout at me. Very angry, yes, indeed.
1: Mister, tell us.
0: All right, my fingers cramped a little bit from holding them closed so tightly, but now we'll see. Well, interesting indeed.
1: Which one is it? Which one?
0: Remember, I promised one of you the happiness of being my own dear bride.
1: Yes. Which one?
0: And remember, I promised the other one would have extinction, quick and sudden.
1: Oh, which one?
0: No. Let me ask, which one of you chose tail?
1: I did.
0: Then die! Oh, no need for tears for her, my dear. She died quite gently. No, no, enough of tears. For since she's dead, it's you who will be my bride.
1: No! No, I won't! I won't!
0: There is no choice. Chance was the chooser and you the winner. I'm a man who always goes by chance. Now get up to your feet. This one is death's bride.
1: No!
0: No. You make it all quite difficult, you do. Why do you persist in making me angry? Chance, chance, all is chance. You'll be my bride. We'll be quite happy in my homeland when we get there. We'll pack, get to the seashore. No. First, I'll play for you. I play so well now, don't I? Softly, softly. Doesn't the music creep inside of you like long, thin snakes? Oh, what a lonely man I was. Strange thoughts twisting in my head and no one to tell them to. But now I have someone. My thoughts, your thoughts. Yes, yes, your thoughts, and I'll watch the snakes twist in your brain.
1: I can't stand it anymore!
0: Now you've made me very angry. I won't play for you again. I won't. And crying loudly, too, when there's no reason. The marriage will be quite legal on shipboard.
1: I don't know what
0: shipboard, yours. Yes, shipboard. I told you, Miss Curry, the rendezvous. I've been waiting for months. If we miss this, there'll be no more, and I must get back. And that reminds me, there's something I must tell you. Yes, tell you, because I try to be a fair and gentle man. Come, over by the fire. Come, I say. There. Just light enough. Now come into my arms.
1: No.
0: Into my arms, I tell you. There. Close to me. My little bride-to-be. Yes, I shall tell you everything. I suppose you wonder why a man of all my talents and education hides away in this forsaken place for all these months. Well, you shall know the reason. Look at me. Look. Closely. You see, my dear, I had a little accident. I haven't got a face.
3: Hey, Fred.
4: Yeah?
3: There's something I want to tell you.
4: Yeah, Fred. I know. Shouldn't let him have that canoe.
3: No, no, no. It ain't that fella. It's the coin we flipped a little while ago.
4: Well?
3: I gypped you, Fred.
4: How?
3: Well, it wasn't tails, it was heads. You won. It's been kind of bothering me, Fred. Come on. Let's go back upstream and talk to old man Boyd, the way you said, huh?
5: Oh, Mr. Obler.
6: All right. I want to say something very quickly to the radio audience. Ladies and gentlemen, believe me, the story you just heard was just a story intended purely for amazement and amusement. The young ladies were purely fictional characters, and the villain existed only for the brief space of the 29 minutes during which you listened to the play. So stop breathing hard, permit your blood pressure to follow its normal, healthy rate, and as soon as Frank Martin tells you about a certain matter, I'll be back to tell you about the fast one.
5: Friends, don't forget now. 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
1: Well, it's a mystery story. An amazing series of crimes and hit-and-run accidents which take place in different parts of a certain city, miles apart at the same moment. No one sees the autos strike the victims, no one sees the criminals, there are no clues, and yet the dead litter the streets. But that story is next week.
0: Lights Out will come to you again next Tuesday at this same time. Be sure to listen to Arch Obler's weird story of The Fast One. And if you need more vitamin B and iron, be sure to try ironized yeast, the one and only ironized yeast, with the big letters IY on the package and on each tablet.
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0: This is Michael Hansen with a MindWeb story from the book A Touch of Infinity, 13 New Stories of Fantasy and Science Fiction by Howard Fast. This is titled Cephes 5. The third officer in training, which meant that he was merely the aide to the regular third officer, walked through the corridor of the great interstellar ship toward the meditation room. Although he had spent 4 years studying the 11 classes of interstellar ships, the reality was new, awesome, and infinitely more complex. The more so since this was a Class 2 ship, entirely self-sustaining and with an indefinite cruising range. Unlike other interstellar ships, it was named not for the planet of its origin, but for the planet of its destination, Cephes 5. And like all medical ships, it carried clearance for any port in the galaxy. He knew how fortunate he was to have been appointed to this ship to complete his training. And at the age of 22, he was young and romantic enough to doubt and bless his good fortune constantly. The ship was only 3 days out of its last port of call, the port where he had come on board as an officer cadet. And since then, he had been occupied constantly with medical examinations, inoculations, briefings, and orientation tours. This was his first free hour, and he very properly sought the meditation room. It was a long, plain room with ivory-colored walls and ceiling and lit by a pleasant golden light. Here and there were stacks of cushions, and perhaps a dozen of the ship's 120 crew members were in the room, meditating. Each sat upon one of the thin cushions, legs crossed, body erect, hands folded, eyes cast down in a position that was more or less universal in every planet in the galaxy. The third officer selected a pillow and seated himself, crossing his bare legs. He was quite comfortable since he wore only a pair of cotton shorts. He sought to lose himself in his awareness of himself, as he had learned a long time ago, to still his own wonders and doubts and fears, and to immerse himself in the wholeness of the universe, his own self becoming part of an infinitely larger self. Yet the process would not work. He was blocked, confused, and troubled, his mind shaken and swept from thought to thought, while underneath these rushing thoughts, strange and unpleasant fantasies began to form. He glanced at the other men and women in the meditation room, but they sat in silence, apparently untroubled by the strange and frightening thoughts that hammered at his mind. For half an hour or so, the third officer fought to control his own mind and keep it clear and quiet. Then he gave up and left the meditation room, and he realized that he had been in this curious state of mental excitement ever since boarding Cephes 5, but had only become fully aware of it when he attempted to meditate. Deciding that it was simply his own eagerness, his own excitement at being assigned to this great, mysterious interstellar cruiser, he went to one of the viewing rooms, sank into a chair, and pressed the button that raised the screen on outer space. The impression was of sitting in the midst of the galaxy, facing a blazing and uncountable array of stars. The third officer remembered that on his early training trips, the viewing room had been a cure for almost any problem of fear or disquiet. Now, it failed him, and his thoughts in the viewing room were as disquieting as they had been in the meditation room. Puzzled and not untroubled, the third officer left the viewing room and sought out the ship's counselor. He still had 4 hours of free time left to him before he began his tour of duty in the engine room. And while he had hoped to devote this time to making the acquaintance of other crew members in the off-duty lounge, he decided now that the first order of importance was to learn why the ship filled him with such a sense of chaos and foreboding. He knocked at the door of the counselor's office, and a voice asked him to enter, which he did gingerly, uncertainly, for he had never before gone to a counselor on one of the great galactic ships. The counselors were legendary throughout the galaxy, for, in a manner of speaking, they were the highest rank in all of mankind's table of organization. Very old, very wise, and gifted in ways that could only fill a cadet of 22 years with awe and respect. On interstellar ships, they ranked even above the captain, although it was rare indeed that one of them countermanded a captain's order or interfered in any manner with the operation of the ship. Legend had it that some of the counselors were more than 200 years old, and certainly an age of a century and a half was not uncommon. Now, as the third officer entered the small, simply furnished office, an old man in a blue silk robe turned from the desk where he'd been writing and nodded at the third officer. He was very old indeed, a black man whose skin was as wrinkled and dry as old brown leather, and whose pale yellow eyes looked at the third officer with pleasant inquiry. Was it true that the counselors were telepaths who could read minds as easily as ordinary men heard sound? The third officer wondered. Quite true. Be patient, third officer. There are more things for you to learn than you imagine. Sit down and be comfortable. There are 112 years of difference between your age and mine. And while you may think that a matter of little account when you reach my age, it's very impressive at the moment, isn't it? The third officer nodded. And you were in the meditation room and you found that you could not meditate? Yes, sir. Do you know why? No, sir. And neither do you suspect why? Well, I have been on spaceships before. And you have been on this one for 3 days, and you have been examined, lectured to, shot full of a variety of serums and antibodies and oriented, but never told what cargo this ship carries? No, sir. Or its purpose? No, sir. And quite properly, you did not ask? No, sir, I did not ask.
1: The counselor regarded the third officer in silence for perhaps 2 or 3 minutes. The third officer by now found his own problem submerged in his excitement and curiosity at actually sitting face to face with one of the fabled counselors. And finally, he could contain himself no longer.
0: Would you forgive me if I ask a personal question, sir?
1: I can't imagine any question that requires forgiveness.
0: Are you reading my mind now, sir? That's the question. Reading your mind now? Oh, no, no, indeed. Why should I? I know all about you. We need unusual young men in our crew, and you are quite an unusual young man. Reading your mind would take great concentration and effort. Quite to the contrary, I was looking into my own mind and remembering when I was your age. But that's a problem of the aged. Now, concerning the meditation, it will take a little time, but once you fully understand the purpose of Cephis 5, you will overcome these disturbances and indeed find that you meditate on a higher level than before, commensurate with a new effort of will. Let that be for a moment. Do you know what the word murder means? No, sir.
1: Have you ever heard it before?
0: No, sir, not that I remember.
1: The old man appeared to be smiling inwardly, and again there was a minute or two of inner reflection. The third officer waited.
0: There is a whole spectrum of being that we must examine, and thus we will introduce you to an area of being you have possibly never dreamed of. It won't damage you or even shake you over much, for it was taken into consideration when you were chosen to be a part of the crew of Cephis 5. We begin with murder as an idea and an act. Murder is the act of taking a human life, and as an idea, it has its origin in abnormal feelings of hatred and aggression. Hatred and aggression. Do you follow me? Do you understand?
1: Yes, I think so.
0: The words are possibly unfamiliar. Allow me to go into your mind for just a moment.
1: You will feel this better than I could explain it. The old man's face became blank, and suddenly the third officer winced and cried out in disgust. The old black man's face became alive again, and the third officer put his face in his hands and sat that way for a moment, shivering.
2: I'm sorry, but it was necessary. Fear is very much a part of it, and that is why I had to touch the fear and horror centers of your mind. Otherwise, how do you explain color to a blind man?
1: The third officer looked up and nodded.
2: You will be all right in a moment. Murder is the act, the finality of what you just felt. There are other degrees, pain, torture, an incredible variety of hurts. Tell me if any of these words elude you.
3: Torture, I don't think I ever heard the word.
2: It's a deliberate inflicting of pain, psychological pain, physical pain.
3: For what reason?
2: There you have the crux of it. For what reason? Reason implies health. This is sickness, the most dreadful sickness that man has ever experienced.
3: And murder? Is it simply a syndrome? Is it something out of the past, out of the childhood of the races of mankind, or is it a postulate?
2: No, indeed, it's a reality.
3: You mean people kill other people?
2: Exactly.
3: Without reason?
2: Without reason as you understand reason. But within the spectrum of this sickness, there is subjective reason and cause. Enough to take a human life? Enough to take a human life.
3: Incredible. Just incredible. But consider, sir, with all due respect, I've had an education, a very good education. I read books, I watch television, I've kept myself informed. How can it be that I've never heard of this? Indeed, that I've never even heard the words.
2: How many inhabited planets are there in the galaxy?
3: 33,469.
2: 72, since Hilbert 7, 8, and 9 were settled last month. 33,472. Does that answer your question? There are thousands of planets where murder has never occurred, even as there are thousands of planets that have never known tuberculosis or pneumonia or scarlet fever.
3: But we heal these things and almost every other disease known to man.
2: Yes. Yes, almost every other disease. Almost. We have no knowledge that is absolute. We learn a great deal, but the more we know, the wider the boundaries of the unknown become. And the one disease that defeats our wisest physicians and researchers is this thing we are discussing.
3: Has it a name?
2: It has. It is called insanity.
3: And you say it's a very old disease?
2: Very old.
1: It was the third officer's turn to be thoughtful, and the old man waited patiently for him to think it through. Finally, the cadet asked,
3: "If we have no cure, what happens to these people who murder?"
2: "We isolate them."
1: Realization came to the third officer like a cold chill.
3: "On the planet Cepheus 5?"
2: "Yes. We isolate them on the planet Cepheus 5. We do it as mercifully, as kindly as we can. Long, long ago, other alternatives were tried, but they all failed. And finally, they came to the conclusion that only isolation would work."
3: "And this ship?"
2: "Yes, yes, indeed. This is the transport ship. We pick up these people and every part of the galaxy, and we take them to Cepheus 5. That is why we chose our crew with such care and concern, people of great inner strength. Do you understand now why your meditation went so poorly?
3: Yes, yes, I think I do.
2: No sensitive person can escape the vibrations that fill the ship. But you can learn to live with them and deal with them and find new strength in the process. Of course, you always have the option of leaving the ship.
1: The old black man looked at the third officer thoughtfully, thinking rather wistfully of the precious, fleeting beauty of youth. The unfaded golden hair, the clear blue eyes, the earnest facing and assumption of the problem of life. And he remembered the time when he had been young and strong-limbed and beautiful, not with regret, but with the apparently eternal fascination in the life process that was part of his being.
3: I don't think I'll leave the ship, sir.
2: I didn't think you would.
1: The counselor rose then, standing tall and straight and lean, his blue robe hanging from his bony shoulders, his great height and wide shoulders a quality of the black people and the Rebus and Alma constellation of planets, and he said to the boy,
2: "Come now, we will go into this somewhat more fully, and remember, third officer, that we have no alternatives. This is a genetic factor in these poor souls, and had we not isolated them in this fashion, the whole galaxy would be infected."
1: The third officer opened the door for him and then followed the counselor down the corridor to one of the elevators. They passed other crew members on the way, men and women, black and white and yellow and brown people, and each of them made a gesture of respect to the counselor. They paused at the elevators, and when the door opened, they stepped in. The captain of the ship was just leaving the elevator, and she held the door for a moment to tell the counselor that he looked well and rested.
2: "Thank you, Captain. Captain, this is third officer cadet. He is with us only 3 days.
1: The third officer had not seen the captain before, and he was struck by the grace and beauty of the woman. She appeared to be in her middle 50s, yellow-skinned, with black slanting eyes and black hair hardly touched with gray. She wore a white silk robe of command, and she greeted the third officer graciously and warmly, giving him the feeling of being vitally needed and important. Then the counselor explained,
2: "We were discussing Cepheus 5, and I take him now to the sleep chamber."
1: The elevator dropped into the bowels of the great spaceship, stopped, and the door opened. The third officer followed the counselor out into a long, wide chamber that at first glance left him breathless and shaken, a place like a great morgue, where on triple tiers of beds at least 500 human beings lay asleep, men and women and children too, some as young as 10 or 12 years, none much older than their 20s, people of every race in the galaxy. In their sleep, there was nothing to distinguish them from normal people. The third officer found himself whispering,
2: "Oh, that's not necessary. They cannot awake until we awaken them."
1: The old man led the young man down the long line of beds to the end of the chamber, where, behind a glass wall, men and women in white smocks were working around a table on which a man lay. A network of wires was attached to a band around his skull, and in the background there were banks of machines.
2: "We block their memories. That we are able to do. And then we build up a new set of memories. It's a very complex procedure. They will have no recollection of any existence before Cepheus 5. And they will be fully oriented toward Cepheus 5 and the Moris there."
3: "Do you just leave them there?"
2: "Oh, no, indeed. We have our agencies on Cepheus 5. We have maintained them there for many, many years. Feeding these people into the life of Cepheus 5 is a most delicate and important process. If the inhabitants of Cepheus 5 were to discover this, the consequences for them would be tragic indeed. But there is very small chance of that. Indeed, it is almost impossible. Why? Because the entire pattern of life on Cepheus 5 depends on ego structure. Every person on the planet spends his life creating an ego structure which subjectively places him at the center of the universe. This ego structure is central to the disease, for given the sickness that creates the ego, each individual goes on to form in his mind an anthropomorphic Superman, whom he calls God, and who supports his right to kill. I'm not sure I understand. In time, you will. It is enough to accept the fact that the people on Cepheus 5 place their planet and their own selves at the center of the universe. And then they structure their lives so that no uncertainty concerning this should ever arise. This is why we have been able to continue this process for so many years. You see, they refuse to even consider the fact that mankind might exist elsewhere in the universe. Then they don't know? No, they don't know. For a while they stood there, the third officer watching the work on the other side of the glass panel and growing more and more uneasy. Then the counselor tapped his shoulder and said, "Enough, enough. Even in their sleep, they think and dream, and you are still too new to this to suffer their vibrations for long. So come, we will go to one of the viewing rooms, sit and look at the universe, and talk a little more and compose ourselves." In the viewing room, with the enormous blazing glory of the stars in front of him, and with the comforting presence of the counselor beside him, the third officer was able to relax and begin to deal with a flood of ideas and impressions. He found that he was full of great pity, an overwhelming sense of sadness, and he spoke of this to the old man. "It is quite normal."
3: What do they do on Cepheus 5?
2: "They kill."
3: "Then is the planet empty?"
2: "Hardly. You see, these poor, demented creatures are aware of their function, which is to kill. And like all creatures with a sense of function, they place the function above all else. Thus, they breed like no other men in the universe, increasing their population constantly so that while their killing mounts, their breeding remains ahead of it."
3: "Are they normally intelligent?"
2: "Very intelligent. Yet their intelligence is to no effect. Their egos prevent them from ever turning it inward."
3: "But how can they be intelligent and continue this thing you call murder?"
2: "Because the intelligence is directed toward only one end, the killing of their own kind. As I told you, they are insane."
3: "But if they are intelligent, won't they devise ways to move through space?"
2: "Oh, yes. They have done so with very crude rockets. But we chose Cepheus 5 originally because it is the farthest inhabitable planet from the center of the galaxy, almost 40 light years from another inhabitable planet. They will move through space, but the problem of warping space, of moving faster than light, this will always elude them. For this is a problem that man can solve only within himself."
1: For some time, the third officer sat in silence, and then he asked softly,
3: "Do they suffer a great deal?"
2: "I am afraid so."
3: Is there any hope for them?
2: There is always hope.
3: We call it Cepheus 5 in our table of planets, but every planet has a subjective name for itself. What do these people call their planet?
2: They call it the Earth.

From the book, A Touch of Infinity by Howard Fast, you've heard the story, Cephes 5. This is Michael Hansen, technical operation for this program by Phil Corriveau. MindWebs is a production of WHA Radio in Madison, a service of University of Wisconsin Extension.

0: Nice. 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

0: If you're paying this kind of money for a car, you'd want it to have a touch of style, legroom, four doors, and all that. And if this is what you had in mind, you don't even have to pay that kind of money for the new Skoda Super Estel. Skoda's new Super Estel puts the man in the street
1: and his dog
0: on the road.
2: Inside every Cape Plum, there's a nice clean stone asking to be let out. 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
4: So what's this law and order shooting and...
5: It was Mr. McGraw that done it.
6: Yeah, but Mr. McGraw, okay. It was him, okay.
4: Yeah, it was him, okay.
5: Yeah, Mr. McGraw done it. Daddy didn't have no gun on him, so I can't see no fair reason for Mr. McGraw shooting him.
4: So he takes and flung it in with a beer bottle.
6: So it was self-defense, you see.
4: So he was self-defense, you see.
5: Can't see no fair reason for Mr. McGraw shooting my daddy. Daddy didn't have no gun on him.
4: Well, like I said, Birch, Daddy didn't... Well, I mean, he's taking a turn of Mr. McGraw.
5: They all said? Who all said? Who's they? Who's he they? He said, huh?
4: Why, Virgil?
5: Daddy didn't have no gun on him. If Daddy had had a gun, it would have been different. But it ain't self-defense when a gun shoots down a man that don't have none.
4: Why, see here, Virgil, you see. Old Stoney swung at Mr. McGraw with this here beer bottle, didn't he?
5: He swung at Mr. McGraw with a beer bottle, you say?
4: Sure he did, Virgil. Why, well, old Stoney
6: weird, you see. So, I reckon you'd call it
4: self-defense. It was self-defense, right enough, Virgil. You can't.
5: I want to ask you something, Fred. I want to ask you something.
4: Sure, Bird, sure.
5: You ever seen a beer bottle fire, brother?
4: You see, Bird, what have you
5: said? I said, Fred, you ever seen a beer bottle fire, brother?
4: Kill, kill. Is this a joke, Bird?
5: No, it's not a joke, Fred. I guess I can answer it for you, though. Bottles don't fire bullets, you see. So...
4: That's right, Bird. China.
5: So that means it was murder.
4: How can it be murder, Bird? Seems to me like it was self-defense.
5: It was murder, Fred, on account of the fact that my daddy only had a bottle. Bottles break heads, but they don't go through a man taking out his innards and killing him flat dead and cold like an old creek stone. Bullets do that. And Mr. McGraw done murdered my daddy. Don't harry me, Willis. And so it weren't self-defense at all.
4: It weren't self-defense because my daddy didn't have no gun on him.
5: So I can't see... No fair reason for Mr. McGraw shooting us.
4: Bud, don't take it so hard. Like as not, Mr. McGraw was drunk.
7: He was your daddy, too. Your blood and kin. You gutless rat.
4: Don't talk about that, Bud. If there was something to be done, I'd be for it, but there ain't.
7: Yes, there is. There is something to be done. And I'm fixing on doing it.
4: What?
7: Kill Mr. McGraw.
4: Kill me. But he must be crazy. Mr. McGrath is the biggest man in the whole state of West Virginia. Why don't even Senator Marchison himself sit and drink $7 whiskey with Mr. McGraw in the Stonewall Jackson lobby every time he comes to town? Don't
7: Daddy,
4: every policeman in town tip his hat when Mr. McGraw walks by?
7: That don't matter a bit. I'll find a way. It may take me a little time, but I'll find a way to do it.
8: Well, that, you see, was all Virgil Likens ate or drank or breathed or dreamed about from that night on. One night after supper, when the brothers were alone and neither had spoken for nearly an hour, Willard felt suddenly as if the impalpable violence of Virgil's obsession had secretly turned on him.
4: Blast it! Blast it all! Why don't you get it over with? Why don't you hide out along the fence by the airport inn some night and shoot him in the back? He comes here all the time with that black-haired Mary from Baltimore Street. Why don't you hide out along the fence?
7: No, Willard. I want Mr. McGraw to see my face when I kill him. If I'd taken and shot him in the dark, that way he'd never know it was me that done it. And when I do it, I want Mr. McGraw to look at my face a good long while and know who it is. And I want to be sure the killing takes a slow, long time.
8: Rush Sigafoos was shaving Riley McGraw in his number one chair when Willard found him the next morning. Willard was shaking so badly he was afraid he wouldn't be able to make the speech he'd lain awake all night considering.
4: Mr. McGraw? Mr. McGraw?
9: Yes, son. Thank you, Rush, thank you. You always shave a man very well.
10: Good, Mr. McGraw.
9: I'm a man who likes to be shaved well, and you're a man who does that job.
10: Thank you, Mr. McGraw, thank you.
9: In 3 weeks' time, as usual?
10: Of course, Mr. McGraw, naturally, sir, of course.
9: Yeah. What is it, son?
8: Mr. McGraw, I sure would be glad if I could talk to you for a little while. Just for a little while.
9: Oh, certainly, my boy. Come along across the street in my office. Have an appointment in half an hour with Judge Bean, but I can give you a moment of my time. Man should never grow too important to keep in touch with the people of his hometown. That's what I always say. Yes, sir. What do you always say, boy? Huh? What do you always say? Well, boy.
8: It's about my brother, Virg. You see, Mr. McGraw, our daddy was Stoney Likens.
9: That matter was settled during the last term at Judge Beam's court. Your father attacked me, son. I shot him in self-defense that night. And nobody regretted the incident more than I did.
8: It's my brother, Virg. I just don't want nothing to happen to my brother, Virg, Mr. McGraw. He's all I got left now.
9: Nothing need happen to your brother, son.
8: Something might. Virg claims he's fixing to kill you, Mr. McGraw.
9: That's a very foolish idea for your brother to entertain. Very foolish, son.
8: I know, sir.
9: You must tell him to clear his mind of thoughts like that.
8: I try.
9: Try again, son.
8: He's stuck.
9: Stubbornness can hurt the wrong person.
8: Mr. McGraw.
9: Your brother.
8: You see,
9: I'm talking about your brother because...
8: Mr. McGraw,
9: you see, he's entertaining a very foolish and dangerous idea. Dangerous for himself, you understand?
8: Yeah, I thought, Mr. McGraw, what I thought was this. If maybe he was to send for him and talk to
9: him. Send for him? For your brother?
8: For Virg. Sure, Mr. McGraw. If he was to send for him and talk to him, if maybe he was to maybe explain to Virg how it was that night, how it was in self-defense and everything, well, it might help, Mr. McGraw. Indeed, goodness, I don't want anything to happen to Virg.
9: Nothing will happen to your brother.
8: Oh, thanks, Mr.
9: So
8: McGraw.
9: So long as he behaves himself in this time.
8: Yeah, Mr. McGraw.
9: I understand, however, that the death of your father may have brought about certain expenses. I've thought about it often. And now I'm going to do something. You hear me?
8: Yes, Mr. McGraw.
9: I'm going to do something. I don't feel I'm obliged to do this, but if it will spread oil on troubled waters, well...

0: Yeah. Oil on troubled waters.
1: What I call a fool trick, Willard.
2: Of a virtue.
1: Yeah, no, there's sure no other way of looking at it at all. It's a fool trick, Willard. But it don't change nothing. There's nothing he can do about it, neither. Or you. It don't change nothing. There ain't nothing you can do about Mr. McGraw getting killed. And there's nothing he can do about it, neither. There's nothing any mortal in Tigers County or the whole state of West Virginia can do about it.

0: Look at that, Virg.
1: What's that?
0: You open it and see.
1: You bought me something with it?
0: No, I never, Virg. Oh, heck, open it and see, will you?
1: Oh, what's this, Willie?
0: It's money, boy.
1: Yeah, I can see it's money, Willard. I can see that. It looks a lot of money, too. It's
0: $500, bud.
1: Why, you know what?
0: Huh?
1: You're right, Willie. There is $500 here. Pretty envelope, too. It smells real good.
0: I got that money from Mr. McGraw, Virg.
1: This here money?
0: Yeah.
1: Why? I mean, why'd he give you...
0: He said pour oil in troubled water. Pour oil on troubled water.
1: Pour oil on troubled water.
0: And Mr. McGraw said that.
1: Mr. McGraw did?
0: Yeah. He said we must have had a lot of expenses with Daddy down like that. And...
1: Well, he ought to know, seeing he murdered Daddy.
0: Yeah. There you go again, Virg. Well, self-defense. Everybody said so. Fred Starcher said so.
1: Fred's a fool.
0: Sheriff Reynolds said it was self-defense.
1: Sheriff Reynolds is scared of losing his job.
0: Well, everybody said so. Cal North, Flona, he reckoned...
1: Cal's a liar and a horse thief.
0: Moonwalker, Bill Stainer, Waddle Aikman. And everybody said Mr. McGraw killed Daddy in self-defense because Daddy went for him with this here beer bottle.
1: Moonwalker's a drunkard and therefore his testimony can't be relied on. Bill Stainer's mind went years ago. He ain't reliable at all. Walt Laker hated Daddy in the old house.
0: For $500, you got to admit, Virgil. I mean...
1: You're a gutless rat. You hear me? A gutless rat.
0: But I...
1: Daddy didn't have no gun, so I can't see no fair reason for Mr. McGrath shooting him.
0: Daddy's gone, Virg. Well, what can we do now?
1: I've already told you, Willie, what I'm going to do. You know something?
0: Huh?
1: This makes things a sight easier.
0: Huh?
1: $500. It saves a lot of time and a lot of fuss. It'll bring that day that much closer. I hope you thanked Mr. McGraw, Willie.
0: But I don't recollect it.
1: I hope you did. That's certainly real nice of Mr. McGraw to do that, Willard.
2: All that night, Willard listened to Virg moving restlessly about the house. And when dawn stood suddenly white against the windows, he started from a troubled dream and saw his brother by the bed, dressed in his one single cheap mail order suit and his good white shirt. Virg's face was as baffling as ever.
3: Where are you going to, Bud?
1: I'm catching the morning bus to Charlestown. I'll be gone a good while, I reckon. Bye, Willard.
3: Where?
1: Charlestown. I'm going to school.
3: School? You can't go to school, Virg.
1: Why can't I?
3: The school costs money and... Virg, you got
1: to... I'm going to school with that money from Mr. McGraw.
3: School? Well, that's real fine, Bud. Buddy can't do with too much learning, that's for certain. Well, I'm pleased, but I really am. Yeah, well, what kind of school? What kind of school are you going to?
1: The kind of school where I can learn to kill Mr. McGraw. The right way. Slow. So he'll have to look at my face a good long while and know it's coming. And there'll not be any way for him to get at that big blue pistol of his.
0: When
1: I don't know when I'll be back. Be sure and take good care of the place, will you?

0: And that was all there was to it. Willard had crept naked and shivering to the dusty window and watched his brother's thin, unforgiving shape fade into the mist, moving as inexorably as the piston of some machine. Willard worked on alone at his job at the box factory in time. Lonely months followed. He needed his brother's companionship. He moved uneasily about wanting Verge to come back and yet dreading the day when this might happen. He would start up in the dark, sweating. He'd crawl with panic and feel he just had to run to Riley McGrath's place and check that he was all right, and to tell him to leave town and never return, because he knew his brother Verge would never forget and would do what he planned to do. To a letter.
1: School? To learn to kill Mr. McGrath? He can't learn to kill at school. Well, what kind of school would that be now? I don't understand. I don't understand at all.
0: Riley McGrath, of course, had never so much as laid eyes on Verge Likens. Anyway, Riley McGrath had a lot of things to think about on account of the fact that he was the biggest man in the whole of Tigers County. Whole of West Virginia, come to that.
1: He's the biggest man in the whole country, could be. Why, he might become a senator.
0: Why not?
1: Might even make president. Who knows? You can't go to school and learn to kill. Verge is talking nonsense, I reckon.
0: Naturally, McGrath forgot all about the interview given Willard Likens. As time went by, and 6 months began a year, and a year melted into 18 months, as time passed, Willard himself began to forget that the murder, Verge, and McGrath himself had ever existed. In all the 20 months that Verge was away, Willard only received one penny postcard from him, 2 weeks after the morning he had left. There was no message on it at all. A penny postcard from a drugstore with a picture of Kanawha County Courthouse, colored with the cheap, naive innocence of flowers at a country funeral, and yet somehow, in itself, as obsessed and malevolent as Verge Likens. This would be Verge's way of saying he'd arrived.
2: Well, darn it! Worth it, ain't it? With a free drink. It ain't every day a man gets to be a senator.
3: Senator
2: McGrath! Hey, you know, I remember when he worked for a newspaper. Why, I had more money than he did in them days.
3: He ain't got more money than him now. How come you were so darn clever and all?
2: Oh, he was lucky.
3: Well, boys, now I got a senator on my customer list.
2: Oh, come on now, Rush. He ain't going to be satisfied with you shaving him now.
4: Sure he is. He sure is. Why now?
3: Huh? Mr. McGrath's going to for sure get himself a barber all his very own.
4: Oh, he wouldn't do a thing like that.
5: Three cheers for Senator McGrath.
4: Yeah, he done told me. He said, things is still going to stay the same. A man should never grow too important to keep in touch with the people of his hometown.
3: And that goes for shaving too. Yes, sir.
4: Yeah, three cheers for Senator McGraw. Free housing and cheap for factory workers. And no crime on the streets.
3: Yes, sir. Yeah, well, I knew the man when he was a little too bitten up.
2: Well, you know, I knew his mother.
4: I knew his grandmother. At least, what he told me about her.
3: Are you going to charge him anymore now, Rush?
0: Of course, Riley McGraw dismissed the whole memory of Stoney Likens from his mind. In fact, during those first days when he was a senator, during the time he was actually in Tigers County and not up there in Washington, during those early days, if somebody had gone up to him and said Verge Likens' father's name, or even Verge Likens himself, Senator McGrath would not have blinked an eyelid. He wouldn't have remembered a thing. Come to that, if Stoney Likens, risen fresh from a mouldering grave, had tapped McGrath on the shoulder and asked for a light, the senator would have given him one, passed on without paying any more attention. No, McGrath had never really been frightened. He was too big. But, you know, big men fall hard.
2: you always win. You always win. You conjure man.
4: And you're strong. Who's next?
6: He's strong, that note. Strong. It's all that shaving. It's the arm muscles.
4: Hey, you may be right.
6: Where's that new servant of yours?
2: Yeah,
6: that
2: seems just like it, sure enough. I'll give your new man a go.
7: Howdy, Rush.
4: Why, Senator, I didn't know you was in town.
7: Well, just the usual, Rush. How's Nevada and the kids?
4: Oh, they're fine, just fine. Now, you sit down, Senator. Yeah. I guess you'll be in a hurry.
7: Oh, yes, sir. I have to travel to Boston this afternoon at 3:33 p.m.
4: Oh, you sure see the world
7: That's
4: when you're
7: right.
4: there.
6: Boston, I've never been to Boston.
2: I've never been to Boston.
6: I have. Yeah, well, don't you go bragging about it. Boston ain't everything. So long, Rush. So long, Senator, sir.
2: Bye, Senator McGrath. You're doing a fine job.
7: Yeah, keep well, bye, boy. Senator. Keep well, keep well. Yeah, keep well.
4: Now, you make yourself comfortable, real comfortable, Senator. I'll be right with you. I just want to see...
7: Yeah.
4: Hey, come here. Gentleman in the chair, Senator McGraw. I always shave it myself.
7: So the wife's real fine, huh, Rush? And the kids are coming along good, huh? Who are you?
0: I'm Mr. Sigapoose's new barber, Mr. Senator. Sir.
4: Hey, Tony, I'll...
0: Don't come up closer, Mr. Sigapoose. For if you do, I'll cut Mr. McGraw clean to the neck bone.
1: So, Rush sat down, shaking and sick to his stomach, and watched them there for maybe an hour. He listened and tried to make out what it was that Vert Larkins was saying to Riley McGraw, because that was the worst part of all. Verge taking the pains to shave Riley and then telling him who he was and talking to him all that terrible time with the cold, honed Sheffield blade pressed taut against the fat folds of Riley's throat, taking all the time in the world to kill a man, and all the while talking to him in that flat, crooning whisper. Rush watched them in the mirror like figures in some monstrous waxworks pantomime. Riley McGraw, his head strained back in the headrest as far as it would go, his face purple and livid by turns, and his mouth shaping idiot sounds that Rush could not hear, did not want to. Rush saw everything in the mirror.
0: I want Mr. McGraw to see my face when I kill him. I want Mr. McGraw to look at my face a good long while and know who it is.
1: Rush Sigapoose told the story many hundreds of times during the years that followed, and he always wound up telling it in the same way. He'd say about Verge going to a barber college down in the capital city for almost 20 months on that $500. Just to learn.
4: $500. To kill a man slow. He came back to Tigard County and took a cheap room in a hotel by the depot. Yes, sir. I never recognized him. No, sir. He came by every morning and pestered me for a job. I hired him the morning before it happened. I never knew him from Adam. That was the holy irony of it. You know something? Verge Larkins was the darnest natural-born barber I ever saw because when Doc Brady came down from the courthouse that morning and looked at McGraw's body, he said there wasn't so much as a mark on his throat, not so much as a single scratch. Ain't that right, Verge?
0: That's right, I guess. Not a single mark. Rush, you want I should shave this one, or will you?

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0: this is Hugh Downs with another car buyer's report from Ford. Comparing the total cost of ownership is the only way to be sure you get your money's worth when buying a new car. And Ford says there are three important considerations that make up the total cost of ownership: purchase price, operating economy, and trade-in value. Don't overlook that last one, trade-in value. I'd like to give you some interesting facts about trade-in that are difficult for the average consumer to come by. Like the fact that based on a national average of NADA wholesale prices, both the 1973 Torino and the 1973 Gran Torino returned more of their original purchase price than their closest sales competition. The facts speak for themselves. A solid, well-made car will generally return more at trade-in. Ford says that's one of the reasons why Torino is the best-selling car in its class.
1: The closer you look, the better we look.

0: Beyond the fragile envelope of air that protects this planet lurk many mysteries of the universe not yet revealed to us. But consider this. Perhaps they have been. But there is a decree from some higher authority that will not allow us to be told. What then?
1: How are you coming, John?
2: Solar panel, they're tricky. Number 4 still won't extend. Wait, I thought I felt something move.
1: Anything?
2: No, for a minute there. I'll keep working. This is Houston. Do you copy?
1: Go ahead, Houston.
2: What is your status on the panel? Panel 2 and 3 now fully extended and operational. The arm on 4 panel is still askew in its channel.
3: Roger, Skylab. Let us know if we should recompute any of your program.
2: Wait, it's shifting.
1: John, what's wrong?
3: Telemetry on Colonel Webb's vital signs fluctuating erratically.
1: John, can you hear me? John! Pat, suit up. I'm going out.
4: Right.
1: Houston, are you copying?
3: Roger, Skylab.
1: Colonel Ebb is not responding. Maybe injured. Dr. Kent and I are suiting up now. We will depressurize and I will attempt to bring Ebb back in.
3: Roger, Skylab. Dick Conroy is on his way to the floor. He'll be taking over.
1: Pat, switch on your suit transmitter.
5: Can we go, Skylab?
2: No, you stay here and set up your surgery.
6: Skylab, this is Houston. Dick Conroy, are you copying?
3: Roger, Dick. We are now depressurizing labs.
2: Right,
6: Jack, Ebb's signs are weakening.
3: Roger, stand by.
7: Houston, I'm heading up the mobile video scan server side.
6: We will monitor. Skylab, we are showing attitude change on the station. Can you advise?
3: Houston, can you read the patch?
6: 5x5, Jack.
3: I am drifting toward the capsule.
7: Houston, I can confirm. We're rotating rapidly and kicks off again. Also, slight horizontal rotating, but erratic.
3: Houston, it's possible that when the panel popped, its torque caused the station to spin.
6: That must be corrected immediately. Angle rotation will cause orbit decay.
7: Can you give me time brackets on the delay correction?
6: Austin, set it up on the computer.
3: Roger. I can see him. The colonel took it out to the extreme of his lifeline. John, can you hear me?
6: Pat, that's good on the camera. We're following visually.
3: Over from him. Almost there.
6: Vital signs very erratic.
3: I got him. Bring him in now.
6: Roger. Pat, can you take decay corrections?
7: I'm standing by surgery. Can you institute corrections from your station?
6: Roger, set up on the board computer through Orient Circuit. We will feed.
3: Pat, coming in. Give me a hand. We are inside. I'm going to say...
1: Transmitter, are you copying?
3: We are copying.
4: Jack, look at his chest, too.
1: Let's get his suit off. Houston, Colonel Ebb's on the table. Pat is examining him now. I am checking capsule.
2: Standing by, Scott.
4: Houston, Ebb has a massive chest conduction. Possibly 6 ribs shattered. 2 feet as if they may have shifted into the heart wall.
2: Skylab, you will have to abort the mission.
1: Roger, Houston, I'm working on that now.
2: Pat, what a chance if we bring him down.
4: Better than if he stays here. The sooner the better.
1: Hold it, Pat. Houston, we have a problem. We cannot abort. I repeat, we cannot abort. Return capsule will not take pressurization, and number 2 fuel tank punctured.
2: Are you sure, Jack?
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10: Here are the figures for the chute.
11: Good.
10: Dick, you're going to wipe yourself out.
11: Can the sympathy.
10: I'm sorry, you're right. These show the Saturn on pad 9 will be operational in 11 hours.
11: How about Eckert?
10: He's lucky. He just finished simulation. He'll be ready when we are.
11: Well, let's give the good news to Skylab. Potter, activate the link.
12: Hi, Mr. Carroll.
11: Thanks. Skylab, this is Houston.
7: We are copying, Houston.
11: Is Jack monitoring?
7: Yes, sir. He's in the capsule, but pad.
11: We can mount a Saturn for rescue. We go to countdown in 30 minutes. Major Kenyon Eckert will be a command pilot. We are programmed for an 11-hour count, and if we get lucky... Wait a minute, strike that. We are lucky. We can rendezvous at 20 hours, 30 minutes.
7: Houston, we don't have much time. Colonel Ed is critical, barely holding his own, still unconscious. Pad is giving very erratic readings.
11: We're all praying. Jack, do you copy?
2: Right, Houston. No luck here. The capsule's worse than I thought. Even if I could get up pressure.
7: Houston, stand by. Colonel Ed's heart has stopped. I'm attempting a dual error of heart rate.
11: Skylab, your transmission has been interrupted. Say again. Skylab, do you copy? This is Houston, Skylab. Are you there?
10: Dick, I'm getting telemetry on the lab, but...
11: But what?
10: You're not going to believe this. There is no telemetry on life signs.
11: That can't be.
10: See for yourself.
11: That's crazy. According to this, there's no one on the station.
10: Dick, they're locking down the hatch now.
11: All right. Let me know when Eckert comes up. And keep the press out. Have PR tell them we'll do a conference once Eckert's on his way.
10: Eckert.
11: Right. Major Eckert, Conroy, how do you feel?
2: Perfect. You're ready to run a race.
11: So do you. We are T-minus 30 and counting.
2: Roger, I'm ready to fly this bird.
11: So are we.
2: Anything new on station?
11: No, and we're not telling the press anything except we've got a communication problem. Remember that when you get on the command circuit.
2: Got it. That's hard to figure.
11: Got to be a simple explanation. Well, we know they're there. I know it.
2: Yeah. Where else can they be?
11: 30 seconds and counting.
10: Second stage tanks now pressurized.
11: 25 seconds.
13: Power transfer complete.
11: 20 seconds and counting.
10: All systems go.
14: Guidance is now internal.
11: 15 seconds.
13: Green. All systems green.
11: 10. 9. Ignition sequence starts.
10: All systems go.
11: Looking good. 5. 4. 3. 2. 1. 0.
10: All engines firing.
14: Plus 10.
10: Now at 60,000, all reading green.
14: Coming up on second stage.
2: Pitch program engaged.
10: All readings still go for second stage.
13: Second stage firing, 10 seconds.
15: All right.
11: All right. Take your seats. Calm down. I've got a prepared statement. Ladies and gentlemen, you'll have to take this as it is. I've got no time for questions. Here's the status. Major Eckert is approximately 1 hour from docking with Skylab. He'll transfer Colonel Ebb to the capsule and bring him back to Earth.
16: Well, yeah, but...
11: Now, hold it. Will you hold it, please? There's no reason to believe they're not up there. I know what's on your mind, but let me assure you, in all probability, there's been simply a communication failure. And that's all it is. Eckert's job is simply to return Colonel Ebb. That will give us a breather and time to figure out how to make the necessary repairs in the capsule. That's it.
15: Major,
2: Houston, I now have a matching orbit with Skylab.
11: Roger, rescue. What's it look like?
2: Like a tomb. No sign of life through the ports. I'm now depressurizing the capsule. I will walk across to the station. I'm now leaving capsule. I will secure a line to the station from the capsule.
11: Roger.
2: If you'll forgive the analogy, tying up like this makes me think of a Russian buggy.
11: Modern ingenuity, Major.
2: Approaching station hatch.
11: Austin, any change in telemetry?
10: Nothing, Dick. The suspense is killing me.
11: Yeah.
2: Houston, I'm inside the station. Houston, there's no one here.
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0: 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To get you going clean and fresh.

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1: Roger, Houston. 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
1: Aye, doing it now. Hey, that's high, Conroy. About 5/12 interior.
0: Okay, stand by.
2: What do you think you've got?
0: Mr. Hunch. Crazy. Probably nothing. Eckert, I want you to set up the infrascanner for interior.
1: Can do. Give me a minute.
0: Right, and when you've got it set, patch it through the board and scanner circuits. Austin, switch the feed to the board scope.
3: Working.
1: Relay now.
2: What was that?
1: Houston, what are you getting? I have no monitor.
0: Eckert, now listen carefully. I want you to pan the scanner left to right and freeze when I say.
1: Panning.
0: I've never seen anything like it. Freeze scan.
2: Impossible. How?
1: Houston, what have you got?
0: Major, we are looking at our Skylab team, plus there is one human form with them.
1: You mean they're up here with me?
0: The way it looks. The infra images are very hazy, but I'm sure it's Pat Kent, Jack Elton, and Colonel Ebb. The other form is gesturing and pointing towards the scanner.
2: Oh.
0: We've lost the scan. Austin, are you all right?
2: Yeah. Just lots of spots before my eyes.
0: Rescue, this is Houston. We're getting no visual on infra. Switch back.
1: Houston, come on.
2: John? John? Is that you?
1: Very much so, Dick. Alive and well.
2: Oh, Pat said your heart stopped.
1: Dick, I must request that we discontinue conversation. Would you please go to scramble on the priority circuit?
0: Roger, switching now.
1: Scott, I have your read.
4: Roger, Houston. Dick, we've been requested to keep the following information secret, at least for a time. Pat will fill you in on the beginning sequences.
5: Houston, what has happened is truly without medical precedent. Colonel Ebb was brought back to life. Mr. Conroy, we have been watched.
1: Watched? What do you mean?
5: At the moment, the Colonel's heart stopped. There was a blinding light shift in the lab. It was accompanied by a physical wrenching, almost as if our lives had shifted in time, which in fact it did. A humanoid, was suddenly in the lab with us. She told us it had been ordered to return Colonel Ebb to life.
4: I'll take it, Pat. Houston, the alien's name was Hobb. It left a message for us to play as explanation. Jack is integrating it into your circuits. Are you receiving visual?
1: Yes. What is that thing?
4: They call it a communicube.
1: A tape recorder?
4: In a way. As they explain it, the cube projects audio and visual into any receiver, electronic or the mind. Stand by.
6: Hobb is my designator. I am a special monitor assigned to your planet. For the past 600 years, it has been my duty to observe and report your progress toward space exploration. I represent, in your reference term, the Council of Worlds, a higher order civilization of 2,000 world planets. The Council is responsible for admitting new worlds into the Federation when they have attained a proper civilized level. Your planet has not yet attained that status. As the observer, I am gifted with the ability to read alternate futures. When the death of Colonel Ebb occurred, it changed the future course of Earth's progress. This could not be allowed, and thus the Council gave permission for relife. to explain. Colonel Ebb is, will be, the dominating personality responsible for your reaching the civilized status for membership. He is, will also be needed for future contact and space exploration. You are advised, under maximum penalty, to hold this information in absolute secret. Under no circumstance is this to be broadcast to the people of Earth at this time. This is Hob. We will be waiting.
1: Tom, is that all?
4: Yes. The cube has disappeared.
1: Yeah. Hob's words did not record. How do we have to tell more?
4: The Council's instructions were very specific. Only that Skylab had a problem with its solar panels and power. That is all.
1: Under penalties. I hate to think what they might be. Prepare for return to Earth, Skylab.
4: Roger, Houston. We hear you.

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2: Skylab, Are You There? 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William Shatner was heard as Richard Conroy. 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
12: And now, Peter Paul Mounds, Almond Joy, and Cadbury Chocolate Bars presents Alien Worlds. Slowly rotating at the edge of deep space, 1,000 kilometers beyond the atmosphere of 21st century Earth, is the Arthur C. Clarke Astronomical Observatory, Starlab. Here, Starlab Research Director Dr. Maura Cassidy and scientists and technicians of the International Space Authority, ISA, watch over the countless stars and planets that fill the silent distances beyond the giant space station. It is November 3rd, 2028, as this week's episode, The Kilohertz War, reminds us how suddenly and mysteriously one man's science fiction can become another man's science fact on the threshold of Alien World.

0: Control, this is Captain Jack Remus commanding the Royal British Museum freighter Nile Delta. Registry number 98078.
1: This is Starlab. Go ahead, Nile Delta.
0: I know we're not expected, but we'd like permission to dock.
1: What's the problem, Captain?
0: The bloody technicians union at Catwick called a strike while we were still on the pub. Our line crew walked up before they finished refueling us. We'd like to top off our liquid oxygen tank.
1: Another strike at Gatwick. Third time this year, isn't it?
0: It's a fair. How about it, mate? Can you spare a drop or two of the old LOX?
1: What's your destination, Captain?
0: We're transporting the King Tut exhibit to Thanatos, part of a cultural exchange program.
1: Stand by. All right, Nile Delta, I have you on the screen. What's your Starlab ETA?
0: 6 minutes, 18 seconds.
1: 6 plus 18, roger. Nile Delta, your docking orbit insertion coordinates are 9996 at 207 degrees, docking bay 16. A refueling crew will be standing by.
0: We'll try to keep them from going on strike before we get there, okay?
1: Don't worry, Captain. Starlab is a non-union shop.
0: Well, thank God for that. Nile Delta, out.
1: Bay 16, there's a British freighter coming in for refueling. ETA 6 minutes.
2: Roger.
1: Hi, Mara.
3: Hi, Jerry. Have you heard from Major Corbin yet?
1: Yeah, about a half an hour ago. He was just leaving Jupiter space. What's going on out there, Mara?
3: Some unidentifieds have been shadowing the freighters taking Zillium ore off Callisto. The ISA thinks they're mineral pirates. Commissioner White sent Corbin's space exploration team to check it out.
1: You want to hear his transmission? I have the recording right here.
3: All right, let's give it a listen.
4: Zodiac 1 to Starlab Control.
1: This is Starlab. Go ahead, Zodiac 1.
4: This is Major Ben Corbin commanding a flight of 3 SET Mirage-class interceptors. Pirate suspects identified as Labynthian renegades. Engaged two of them. One destroyed, one damaged. No casualties on site. Half of the squadron remaining on patrol in the vicinity of Callisto, other half now departing Jupiter space. ETA at Stargate and Security Station 2130R. This is Major Corbin, Zodiac 1 out.
3: Well, he certainly comes right to the point, doesn't he?
1: You know him?
3: But I've heard John and Buddy mention him a couple of times. I can't remember why. But I do remember they weren't smiling. Here, let me have the cassette, Jerry. I'll be talking to Commissioner White in a few minutes. I may as well play it for him.
1: There you go.
3: Thanks, Jerry. See you later.
1: So long, Mara.
3: That's it, Commissioner.
5: Well, thanks for getting it to me so fast, Mara. Is there anything else we should talk about?
3: The tape you sent up concerning the Terillian military exercises on Mars. I thought Terillia was anti-military.
5: She is, Mara, but two planets in their system have declared war on each other. And Terillia's sitting right in the middle. They're working up a tactical space force to protect themselves. They need to do it, but they have no choice.
3: Why are they testing on Mars?
5: Well, its atmosphere is Terellium compatible for one thing, and it's uninhabited for another. You see, Terellium is very densely populated. They didn't want to take the chance of hurting any of their people. It had been experimental weapon malfunctions or one of their prototype ships crashed.
3: Sounds like they've got a lot of soul as well as a lot of sense.
5: Yes. Well, I'd better sign off now, Mara, and try to get home. A lot of wind and snow blowing around outside, and you know what New Chicago's like during a blizzard.
3: All right, Commissioner, bundle up. And beware of little boys chucking snowballs. Starlab Communications, out.

0: carbon. It's coming through on the Earth disaster frequency now, and it just tripped the override on the fail-safe attack circuit.
1: Punch it up in here.
2: The vanguard of an invading army from the planet Mars.
3: An emergency. San Diego burned into the explosive
2: military operation.
3: Mars. 2,000 feet.
4: After unleashing their deadly assault,
5: this is Captain Lansing of the evacuation.
6: Blacked out communication.
7: I told the ISA not to allow those aliens to run loose on Mars. Have you been able to raise Starlab yet?
0: No, sir, and we've been trying for over an hour now.
7: The Turellians probably took out Starlab on their way to Earth. All right, Captain. Flash the pre-combat alert to the other ships. We're going to Mars.

0: Labs continues. Given permission by the ISA to experiment with defensive spacecraft in the Martian atmosphere, Terelia sends 200 prototype gunships to the Red Planet for testing. 10 days later, 3 Mirage-class SET interceptors receive a powerful radio transmission as they leave Jupiter space. The transmission overrides their Earth disaster frequency and fail-safe attack circuits, and is filled with the confusion of voices describing an attack on Earth from Mars.
1: Five
0: minutes after the transmission is received, Major Ben Corbin, who commands the interceptors, orders his executive officer to contact Starlab for confirmation of the attack.
2: Have you been able to raise Starlab yet?
3: No, sir, and we've been trying for over an hour now.
2: The Terellians probably took out Starlab on their way to Earth. All right, Captain, flash the pre-combat alert to the other ships. We're going to Mars. Open a close proximity channel. I want to talk to the other ships.
3: Yes, sir. Go ahead, Major.
2: This is Major Corbin. You all know what the situation is and what our choices are. You also know that it's the responsibility of a commanding officer to decide which choice is best. But these are extraordinary circumstances. So I believe the decision to either continue on to Mars or to return to base should be shared by all of us. So when I finish this transmission, take a vote. Flight crews and officers alike. It's up to you. Zodiac 1 out. You're looking unusually tense, Captain. What's the problem?
3: I'll go see how our crew feels about your pep talk, Major.
2: Pep talk? Is that what it was?
3: I'll be back in a few minutes.
4: Captain O'Neill, Major. We're ready whenever you are.
2: Thanks, Bill.
4: This is Captain Dan Seeger. We're with you all the way, Major.
2: I knew I could count on you, Ray. Well, what's the verdict, Captain?
3: Pearson thinks we should return to base and wait for orders.
2: Mm-hmm. What about the others?
3: They're willing to go for it.
2: Fine. What about you?
3: I'm inclined to agree with Pearson.
2: Why?
3: Well, on a strictly legal level, any kind of military action without direct orders is a violation of the ISA charter.
2: Mm-hmm. With the exception of self-defense. What else?
3: I don't think we have enough evidence to prove that the Earth is actually under attack. Let's hold off until we can authenticate the transmission.
2: That transmission's been coming through for 2 hours now. And during those 2 hours, we haven't been able to contact Starlab or get a single response from the ISA on Earth. That is authenticity enough for me.
3: All right. Suppose the Earth is under attack. 70-1 odds isn't retaliation. It's suicide.
2: Come on now, Captain. You can be critical without being insubordinate.
3: I don't know. Maybe I can't. Where's the line?
2: It would help if you try to be a little more objective, Captain. It's a military issue. It's not an emotional one.
3: Well, I guess that's the difference between us, Major, isn't it? You're objective, so you put your faith in action. I'm not, so I put mine in reaction.
2: What sort of reaction are you having?
3: There's something wrong about this whole incident.
2: You're right, Captain. There is something wrong. There's a war on between Terellia and Earth. Objective, subjective, or otherwise. That is a fact.
0: Triangular formation, the tips of their delta-shaped wings nearly touching. The 3 sleek white interceptors of Major Corbin's Zodiac flight execute a 360-degree roll and rocket away toward Mars. Meanwhile, on the surface of the desolate red planet, the freezing winds of Martian winter blow a stinging mist of iron oxide dust across Cecropia, a vast plain located at the zero meridian coordinates of 70 degrees latitude, 310 degrees longitude. In the middle of the windswept plain lies the Terellian Command Center, seven transparent green domes whose faceted emerald surfaces fracture the pink light of the late afternoon sun. Standing near the domes, on legs that seem too fragile to support them, are 60 Torellium gunships in the shape of huge chromium dragonflies. Outside the central Torellian dome, Commander Ark Sathos stands looking up at the bleak Martian sky, his long, yellow-pleated cloak swirling around him, his delicate lungs protected from the iron oxide storm by the black filter mask covering his face.
1: Purification elements on our masks are nearly saturated. It's time we return to the dome.
5: The second and third air garrisons, where are they, Sinparva? They should have returned by now.
1: The planet is larger than we thought, and the targets we selected are in the night region. Our ships have never flown in darkness before.
5: Have you seen to the one that fell onto the ice cap?
1: Three surface crawlers have been dispatched to bring it here.
5: How many of our flyers were killed?
1: We won't know until the crawlers reach the impact site.
5: Sinparva, Torellia was never meant to be.
1: Arxathos!
5: Take me into the dome. My mask. The elements have terminated.
0: As Sinparva rushes his commander into the protection of the central dome, Major Corbin's SET Zodiac flight enters the Martian atmosphere. Descending to 300 meters above the red planet's surface, the three interceptors jet toward the Torellian command center, 2,000 kilometers away.
6: Zodiac 1 to Zodiac flight. 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
6: Maintain present course and speed. 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Zodiac 1, clear.
8: How you feeling, Captain? Any better?
9: You know how I feel.
8: Don't worry, you'll get over it.

0: Solaris to Starlab Control. Solaris to Starlab Control. Oh, come on, Jerry, it's us. Your old pals through thick and thin. SCT captains Buddy Griff and John Grayton. Jerry?
1: Go ahead, Solaris.
0: Yeah, Jerry, where you been?
1: Down in engineering. All our communications were knocked out about 3 hours ago. We just got back on the air.
0: What happened?
1: According to Professor Crane, a pulsar somewhere went supernova and flashed back all the radio signals that it collected in its gravitational field. You should have been here. It was really a buzz.
0: Speaking of buzzes, is Maura there? We've got a present for her.
1: She and Professor Crane are up in data processing, resynchronizing the sidereal time terminals on the computer.
0: Hey, have you got a docking bay open? Our ETA is 9 minutes.
1: Docking bay 23, buddy. Docking orbit insertion coordinates 671 at 208 degrees.
0: Thanks, Jerry. Solaris out.
2: Hello, Maura.
3: Hi, Maura.
4: Hi, buddy.
2: Professor Crane.
5: John, buddy, good to see you.
2: How's it going? Jerry told us what happened.
3: We just finished. What's in the box?
2: It's a present from Phil Maxwell. Here. Be careful. Don't spill it.
3: Oh, it's beautiful. What is it?
2: It's a fish, Maura.
3: Yes, I can see that. But what kind?
2: It's a flarn, a Cerenian glowfish. Phil picked up a couple on Cronus. He thought you'd like to have one for your aquarium.
3: That was really nice of him. Does it have a name?
2: Yeah. Winston.
3: A flower named Winston?
2: That's right.
3: Well, does Winston need any special food or anything like that?
5: Yeah, my wife has one in her aquarium, Maura. Just put him in the water and forget about him. Glowfish live on light.
6: Dr. Cassidy, this is communications.
3: What is it, Molly?
6: We're monitoring the intership transmission from Major Corbin's Zodiac flight. They've just attacked the Tyrellian Command Center on Mars.
3: On Mars?
2: Why?
3: I'll be right out. Here, Professor. Hold my fish.
7: Alien Worlds will continue.
2: Pardon me. Isn't that a Cadbury chocolate bar? I've never tried one.
1: Oh, that's too bad.
2: Do you mind if I have a teensy piece?
1: Hey, you took my bar!
2: I'll just take a little bit.
1: It was for my wife and me.
2: Oh, she'll love it. See, this is great. You know you can get carried away with this stuff?
1: Yes, I've noticed.
2: Oh, come on, it's a big bar.
1: It's getting smaller.
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7: You'll get carried away with Cadbury.

0: Alien Worlds continues. A powerful radio transmission has tripped the failsafe attack systems of three SET interceptors. A transmission filled with distorted human voices describing an attack on the Earth from Mars.
1: After unleashing a deadly assault,
2: this is Captain Lansing of the pending evacuation.
3: Blacked out communication due to the
2: difficulty with transmission.
0: When Starlab and ISA headquarters on Earth failed to acknowledge his calls for confirmation of the attack, Major Ben Corbin reaches a tragic conclusion. The alien assault is real.

0: Vincent Parva? Where did they come from?
1: They were flying too fast for our senses. We had no warning.
0: Have you tried to contact them?
1: They don't respond.
0: Then we have no other choice but to defend ourselves. Open the barrage domes. Inform our gunners that this is a lethal engagement.
2: Zodiac leader to Zodiac flight. Regroup at 179. Switch over to target grid yellow. And we'll go around again.
3: Starlab to Zodiac 1.
4: Starlab. I knew we should have waited. I knew it.
2: Starlab, this is Zodiac 1. Go ahead.
3: What are you doing, Major? Get out of there now.
2: Captain. Captain, check the source of this transmission.
5: Major Corbin, this is Commissioner White. 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
2: 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We heard it on the other...
5: 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So did Starlab.
3: 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Pull up, Major. The Charlie is hooked up a good recall and they're tracking it.
4: 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If you don't give the order to break off this attack, I will.
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6: 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Tow pilot to crew, get to your crash positions. We're going in.
8: Survived, Dr. Cassidy. They were hit at a relatively low altitude and went down about 2 kilometers away from the domes.
9: All right. Your orders are to come directly to Starlab. Commissioner White's on his way up.
8: Roger, Starlab. Zodiac 6 out.
10: I've finished analyzing the tape Jerry made during the pulsar flash, Mara. The frequency of the predominant voices and the frequency of the failsafe override are exactly the same. 880 kilohertz.
9: But that's an exclusive ISA frequency.
10: It wasn't in 1938.
9: 1938?
10: That's right. The voices were originally transmitted from the Earth in 1938.
9: What was there about the voices that caused Major Corbin to do what he did?
10: Come on. I'll play the tape for you.

0: Whatever possessed you to do this thing, Major Corbin? 3 men killed in the crash of your ship. 9 others seriously harmed. Captain Vogel critically injured. 20 Trevelyan flyers lost.
1: The transmission. We thought you were attacking the Earth. I did what I thought was right.
0: Did you contact Star Lab for confirmation? Did you contact Commissioner White?
1: We couldn't reach them.
0: Then why didn't you contact us?
1: It never occurred to me.
0: Military uniforms are unfortunate things, Major. So very little does occur to the ambitious patriots who wear them.
2: Axatos.
0: Yes, Sinclair.
2: A transmission from Commissioner White has come through. He wants to talk to you.
0: Sinclair. Your eyes. Is there something else?
2: There was nothing our physicians could do. Captain Vogel just died.
1: Oh, my God. My God.
3: 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Wells, featuring Orson Welles and the Mercury Theater on the air. 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This is the...

0: The Kilohertz War was written by Ron Thompson and starred Linda Gary, Chuck Olson, Bruce Philip Miller, Corey Burton, and the Watermark Players. With special guest stars Casey Kasem, Jeffrey Lewis, Joe Baker, Olin Soule, Richard Paul, and Pete Renaday. Associate producer Ron Thompson. Music director Tom Rounds. Engineer Stu Jacobs. Technical consultant Peter Skye. Assistant to the producer Roger Brossi. Alien Worlds was created, produced, and directed by Lee Hansen and is distributed by Watermark Incorporated. And so until next week, this is Roger Dressler inviting you to join us for another journey into the elsewhere and elsewhen of Alien Worlds. Peter Paul and Cadbury Chocolate Bars hope you have enjoyed Alien Worlds.
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7: Yes, here it is. The name, Lloyd Mawson. Occupation, junior executive. Yet Lloyd, in spite of the promising position you hold with the thriving Barnes Trucking Corporation, you are a failure. You are convinced that the ledgers of life are carelessly audited and that your failure can only be attributed to an unequal distribution of fortune's bounty. But now, Lloyd Mawson, I, fate, intervene. And because of two little things, a lack of a coin and an innocent gust of wind, your life soon will be utterly destroyed. Take heed, you who listen, for in a moment, it will be time for a further entry under the name Lloyd Mawson. And when I have written, I will read from his record in The Diary of...

0: life record of Lloyd Mawson now lies open before me. And for a moment, I, fate, look ahead to a single instant of horror.
1: Give me that gun. Give it to me.
2: No.
1: Give it here.
2: Help.
1: Give me the gun. Now, Charlie, you're not going to make any phone calls.
0: Yes. In the life of Lloyd Mawson, a grim decision was made. And a life was taken. Yet in the last analysis, it was something small and seemingly insignificant that determined the inevitable.

0: Small and seemingly insignificant that determine the inevitable outcome. It is ever thus. Little things, yes. Yet these are the tools which I, fate, employ. I have no alternative. See, it is all part of a plan. And once set in motion, nothing, not even I, fate, can alter its inevitable course. Remember, Lloyd Mawson, how it all started? You were late for a luncheon appointment when you stopped at a telephone to call and explain your delay.
1: No change. Well, I beg your pardon, sir. Do you happen to have change of a hat?
2: Well, Jim, huh? Jim Wyatt.
3: Why, Lloyd Mawson. Well, this is a surprise. I thought you were still in Chicago.
1: That didn't pan out. Ran into some bad luck. I'm with another outfit now, a junior executive job. But you, Jim, you certainly look successful enough.
3: Oh, well, can't complain, Lloyd. Yes, things really have been breaking pretty nicely for me. Say, how about having lunch with me, my club?
1: Oh, I'd love to, Jim, but I have an appointment with my girlfriend, and I'm late already. Oh, why don't you join us? You've never met Christine.
3: Well, I'm sorry, Lloyd. I'd like to, but I have a business appointment. But look, let's make it for cocktails later after work, huh? How about the Colony House?
1: All right, Jim. I'll see you there at 5:30.
0: Yes, because of a little thing. The lack of a coin. You, Lloyd Mawson, met an old friend. And a half hour later, as you ate lunch with Christine, the picture of the prosperous Jim Wyatt was still in your mind.
4: After all, Lloyd, dear, you've only been with Mr. Barnes for 3 months now. You can't expect miracles in that short a time.
1: Miracles? Christine, in the past week, I've contacted 2 new clients. Good ones. And what happened? As usual, my luck was rotten.
4: But Lloyd, you've got to be patient. Everyone gets bad breaks. It's only a matter of holding on, sticking it out. Oh, I'm sure the guy...
1: Ah, that storybook, rags to riches stuff, makes me sick.
4: Oh, all right, but it's just as wrong to spend more time worrying about your luck than you do about the work in front of you.
1: I'm not so sure of that. Now, you take that Jim Wyatt I ran
4: to. Lloyd, please. You've told me twice already what he was wearing, an expensive suit and a hand-painted tie.
1: But the point is that a year ago, Jim Wyatt was just a penny-ante real estate salesman. Then he happened to talk to the right man. A month later, Christine, he was in the chips.
4: Very well, so he was lucky. We all get some good breaks and a few bad ones, too. But no one can afford to sit like I waiting for Lady Luck to smile. It just doesn't work that way, Lloyd.

0: You wanted to see me, Mr. Barnes?
1: Oh, yes, Morrison. Sit down. Morrison, losing the delay in our count isn't really your fault. It's just a matter of... Well, I'd say it's...
0: Bad luck, Mr. Barnes?
1: Yes, that's it, exactly. Of course, you're not to give up now. Remember, my boy, you sold Mr. DeLeon on using our trucks in the first place. The fact that his firm had other reverses is no reflection on your ability. There'll be other clients along, better ones.
0: Yes, sir. Is there anything else, Mr. Barnes?
1: No, I don't believe... Oh, yes, one thing, Morrison. I've already told the others. If you ever have occasion to work here at night, notify me beforehand. Be sure the office is closed when you leave.
0: Well, has there been any trouble in the neighborhood, Mr. Barnes?
1: Oh, two or three robberies in the past month or so. I'm worried about that $5,000 payroll.
0: But we're paid by check.
1: Well, not the truck drivers and freight handlers. They come in for cash every Friday morning. The payroll is put in the safe Thursday afternoon, so Miss Woodhouse can pay the men at 8 the next morning, before the bank opens. But just to be doubly sure, the insurance company had me change the combination today.
0: Oh, I see, Mr. Barnes. Well, if I'm here in the evening, I'll be certain the place is locked up tight before I leave.
1: Fine. Oh, and about that DeLeon account again, Morrison. Remember, my boy, you did gain a lot of experience.
2: Yes, you had gained experience, Lloyd. And according to Mr. Barnes and Christine, that was a great asset.

0: more important than money in the bank. But when you met Jim Wyatt that afternoon at the bar in the Colony House, you knew that nothing meant more to you than money.
1: So it's just hard for me to believe you're the same fellow I knew a year ago, Jim. How'd you do it?
2: Well, Lloyd, when the opportunity comes along, I grab it. Ask questions later.
1: Yeah, I figure the same way, but I...
2: But for you, the opportunity hasn't come along until now.
1: Until now? What do you mean, Jim?
2: Running into me was a good thing for you. Look, Lloyd, I'm no fool. My present job is all right, but it's small time. Why, for every dollar I make, the boss gets 50. I've served my apprenticeship, and now I'm ready to go into business for Jim Wyatt.
1: Doing what, Jim?
2: Same thing, real estate. I've already incorporated the Wyatt Land Development Company. It'll cost me, $50,000 to bring all the loose ends together. But inside of a year, or maybe even less, it'll be worth five times that figure.
1: But where do I come in?
2: Well, I could sort of use an assistant, junior partner. I like you, Lloyd. I've always liked you. And if you're the smart boy that I once knew, we ought to go places together. If not, well, my mistake. It'll cost you $10,000 for a quarter interest. If it's no go, you take your money out with you.
1: $10,000?
2: Yeah. Can't you raise that kind of money?
1: Oh, sure. Oh, sure I can. Well, take a little time, but I'll have that money.
0: One way or another, you, Lloyd, had to get money. But you knew that even with your savings, you could only manage possibly $5,000. And the fear of missing an opportunity to join Jim Wyatt in business flowed your mind to everything else. At your desk the next afternoon, you were unmindful of your job until Mr. Barnes called you into his office.
3: Mr. Barnes?
4: Oh, yes, Morrison. It's about the Adams packing account. You know, we've been trying to land them for a long time now. Morrison, did you hear me?
1: Hmm? Oh, yes, sir. The Adams packing account.
4: Now, I'll admit there's only a remote possibility of your getting them, but I think it's worth the try. There's a handsome commission in it, you know. Now, let's see. I have the file number someplace. Oh, yes. On my memo pad. Now, here you are. Miss Woodhouse can get the folder for you from the files. And don't forget, Morrison, this may be the chance you've been waiting for.
0: This could be the opportunity you had been waiting for, Lloyd. But as you returned to your office, you were restless and warm as you stared vacantly out of the window and at the city beyond. Finally, you opened the window. And at that moment, Lloyd Mawson, I, fate again intervened. And in your life, another little thing happened. An innocent gust of wind swept across your desk. And the memorandum that Mr. Barnes had given you drifted to the floor. You picked up the paper, and then, Lloyd, you stopped and stared in frozen fascination.
1: Right, 12, left, 61. Right, 0. The combination. Combination to the safe.
0: As you held the slip of paper against the sunlight, Lloyd, you could plainly see the impression that had been made by someone writing on your employer's memo pad. Instantly, you recalled Mr. Barnes speaking of a new combination for the safe. The safe that held $5,000 every Thursday night. For a moment, you continued to stare at the paper. Then you moved quickly.
1: Jim, this is Lloyd. Lloyd Mawson. I'll have that money all right, Jim. I'll have it by the first of the week.
0: Because of two little things, Lloyd, a lack of a coin which led you to Jim Wyatt, and a gust of wind by which I, fate, caused you to discover the combination of Mr. Barnes' safe, you would come to a decision. A decision for evil. Now the plan was set in motion. And soon, Lloyd Mawson, I will write another entry under your name in the diary of...

0: Elias Lloyd Morton to the simple lack of a coin and a sudden gust of wind, you were given the opportunity for decision. And you chose for evil. And even now, as you outlined a scheme for action, a scheme in which the creation of a false alibi was the key, a chain of circumstances had begun to encircle you. But you were not aware of this as the next morning you stopped by Christine's office.
1: Lloyd!
2: Christine, I'm going to have a new job soon. A good one.
1: Oh, that's wonderful, Lloyd. So Mr. Barnes finally did.
2: No, no, it's got nothing to do with Barnes. I told you my luck was due for a change.
1: I don't understand, Lloyd.
2: I'm going into partnership with Jim Wyatt on a land development deal. But we have to keep it quiet for a while.
1: Partnership? But won't that take a lot of money?
2: Well, no, not for me. You see, Jim's putting up all the money. I'm coming in to run it. Isn't that great?
1: Oh, yes, I guess so. I hope it's the right thing.
2: You bet it is. I'm sick and tired of waiting around, honey. I'm going to make this the right thing, and I'm going to start tonight.
0: That, Lloyd, was the first step in building your alibi. The alibi essential to your plan. After arranging to meet Christine early that night, you returned to your office. There, another little thing happened. When you picked up the telephone, it was busy. You were about to switch to another line when the words you heard stopped you.
3: Well, my dear, you simply have to apologize for me. I can't possibly be home in time for dinner. I'll be tied up with cars from the club all week.
0: Quietly, you replaced the telephone. Yes, Lloyd, Mr. Barnes himself had given you the cue for the second step in your alibi. You thought quickly, outlined the conversation in your mind, and a few minutes later, you knocked on the door of Mr. Barnes' private office.
4: Come in. Well, Morton, come in. I was just going to call you about that Adams account.
2: Oh, fine, sir. I hope I'll be able to sign them up soon.
4: I'm sure you will, Morton. You've run into a lot of bad luck lately. I want you to know that I'm aware of it. It's not all your fault.
2: Well, thank you, Mr. Barnes.
4: Just remember, it takes time to get started. If you're patient and keep plugging, I think you'll do all right with this company. Matter of fact, I'd like to get together with you some evening and kind of talk things over.
2: Well, that's a fine idea, Mr. Barnes. Why, I'd like very much to have you over to my place. How about tonight?
4: Why, sorry, but I can't tonight.
2: Oh, that's too bad. I'm going to be home all evening, and I just thought, well, maybe next week then, huh?
0: Yes. Another brick was added to the structure of your alibi, Lloyd Morton. Now all that remained was the one all-important piece that would hold everything together. You bought a newspaper, opened it to the radio guide, and checked the programs that were scheduled from 8 to 10 o'clock that evening. You found one. A music show called Lucky 12. You left the office, and a few minutes later, you entered the lobby of the radio station.
5: Afternoon, sir. May I help you?
2: Well, perhaps you can. I'm very interested in a musical program called Lucky 12.
5: Oh, yes, sir. Very popular these days. I'm sorry, but all the tickets are gone. Would you care to see any others?
2: No, you don't understand. I don't want to see it. I want to tune in on it at home. But I wonder if it's possible to get a list of the selections that are going to be played. You see,
5: yes, sir. I think I can get that for you. Just a moment, please. Hello, Shirley. This is the reception. Say, there's a gentleman here who wants a list of the selections to be played on Lucky 12 tonight. Can you get it for me? Oh, fine. Yeah, I'll tell him to wait. They'll bring a copy of the list down in a few minutes, sir, if you care to wait.
2: Well, thank you, I will. Thank you very much.
6: Well,
2: I feel like a heel breaking up your evening like this, Blake, Christine.
1: No, well, don't. I'm delighted, really. It's good to see you so enthusiastic about your work, Lloyd.
2: Well, the job's going to be hard at first. Lots of nights like this one. And I'll have to go home early and work all by myself. You aren't going to mind too much, are you?
1: Oh, of course not. Oh, don't bother coming to the door, Lloyd. You go on home and get started.
2: All right, darling. But look, call me tonight and give me a pep talk, will you? It'll be a good break for me. Say about 8:30.
1: Okay. I'll call at 8:30 sharp. And if you're asleep, Mr. Martin, there's going to be trouble.
2: Asleep? Don't you worry about that. I'd pull my car into the corner there, John, and you can park here.
6: Okay, thanks, Lloyd.
2: I'm not going out tonight anyway, so I don't mind being wedged in. That's right, Mrs. Murphy. Gonna spend the whole evening just listening to the radio and catching up on my back work. A ticket to the fights? Well, thanks, Mrs. Potter, but I'm staying home tonight. Got some work I have to get done.
0: Now you were ready, Lloyd. Nothing had been overlooked. At 8 o'clock, you switched on your radio and found the Lucky 12 program. The first song checked with the title on your list. Quickly, then, you took the telephone off the hook and laid it on the table. Then you slipped into the deserted hall and down the back stairs to the basement. You went to the delivery door, stepped outside, and wedged the door catch open with a piece of cardboard. You walked to your office, sitting on the back street. It was 8:32 when you entered a nearby telephone booth. Call Christine.
7: Lloyd, I just tried to call you, but I got this.
2: Yeah, I know. I've been tied up in a long conversation about this new deal. That's why I called you. I figured you'd be trying to reach me.
7: Well, how's it working?
2: Pretty good. Well, say, there's a fine musical program on the radio now. Lucky 12, it's called. Why don't you get it?
7: What's
2: well, let's see. About 900 someplace, it looks like from here. It's on until 10. If you're still up when it's over, call me back.
0: Yes, Lloyd, by 10 o'clock it would be all over. And you would have the money you wanted so desperately. You went up to your office and let yourself in. In a matter of minutes, you had opened the safe, removed the money, and closed it again. It was then that you heard a key turn in the lock. Panic-stricken, you crammed the money into your pockets as the door opened.
8: Well, it's you, Mr. Morrison.
2: Huh? Why, yes, Charlie.
8: Hey.
2: You gave me quite a start slipping up like that.
8: I didn't see you come in. Didn't know who you was. Worked kind of late, aren't you, Mr. Morrison?
2: Well, I just dropped in to pick up some papers I forgot this afternoon.
8: Oh, it is.
2: It's all right, isn't it, Charlie?
8: Oh, sure, Keith. I had orders not to let nobody in tonight. Nothing to take care of this, but... be on the safe side. You don't mind if I call Mr. Barnes and tell him to get orders, you know.
2: But, no, Charlie. Of course I won't mind. I won't mind at all.
8: Wait, Mr. Martin, no, you don't now. Here, step back.
2: Give me that gun. Give it to me. Give it here, I think. Now, Charlie, you're not going to make any phone calls.
0: Yes, Lloyd. The night watchman was dead. For a stunned instant, you stared at his body. Then you ran. Later, unseen, you slipped quietly into your own apartment. Yes, Lloyd Mawson, you were safe, and you had an alibi. A good one. For from the list of music you had memorized, you knew what had been playing on the radio all the time you were gone. Now, Lloyd, there was nothing to worry about. But lest you who listen think that fate is unjust, a conspirator in crime, in a few moments it will be time for the final entry under the name Lloyd Mawson. When I have written, I will read from his record in the Diary of Fate.

0: Yes, Lloyd. When you got back to your apartment, you felt you were safe. That nothing could go wrong. You had an alibi because you knew every piece of music that had been played on your radio while you were away. Hurriedly, you took off your coat and hat and put on a dressing robe. And as you were lighting your pipe, the insistent knock you had anticipated came to the door.
1: Mr. Barnes, this is a pleasant...
2: This isn't a social call, Watson. Something terrible has happened. The night watchman was killed in the office safe for up to $5,000.
1: What? Good Lord, when did it happen, sir?
2: Not over half an hour ago. The police say it was an inside job, Watson. They're checking on the whole office staff. Have you been home here all evening?
1: Well, yes, sir, I have. I've been listening to the radio, the program that's on now, Lucky 12, for the past hour.
2: Can you prove it?
1: Well, I can name the songs they've played so far.
3: And now, Lucky 12, the program that brings most heat to all the brings wealth and cold checks to one lucky member of our office. It's the Lucky 12 jackpot, and now we've selected 12 names at random from the phone book of the entire nation, and here we go. Stand by your phones, everyone. The first name is from right here in Los Angeles. It's Mr. Lloyd Mawson.
2: Why,
3: yes, sir, Mr. Mawson.
2: Why, that's you, Lloyd. They're calling you.
1: I'm calling me?
3: Mawson's home stands for $5,000. The phone's ringing now. All we need to know is the simple answer to our jackpot.
2: Well, go on, man. Answer it. Yes, this is one night it really paid you to stay home and listen to the radio.
1: Yes, boss.
3: The
1: guest. Hello? Lloyd Mawson speaking.
3: Hello, Mr. Mawson. This is Lucky 12 calling. If you've been listening to our program, you'll know tonight's jackpot question. Just tell me the answer to our jackpot question on the Constitution of the United States. Well, sir, you know the answer?
1: Well, I'm afraid I...
2: What's the matter, Mawson? Don't you know what the question is?
3: Mawson?
2: Well, tell me the question, Mac. I know the answer.
3: Sorry, sir. Our time is up. Too bad you weren't listening to our show. Tonight's Lucky 12 jackpot question is worth $5,000.
0: Yes, Lloyd. What might have been your good fortune instead became the instrument of your destruction. And now you sit in a prison cell, awaiting execution for murder. And now it is time to close the book. Another entry has been duly noted on the pages of eternity. In the case of Lloyd Mawson, as in the cases of all mortals, I, fate, am but the instrument of a plan. And the countless little things that happen in your lives are the tools with which I work. Through the simple lack of a coin and a sudden gust of wind, Lloyd Mawson chose for evil, and the end for him was death. Now the plan is finished, complete. Ponder well the moral, you who listen, and remember, there is a fate for you.

The cast included Herbert Litton, Tyler McVeigh, Bob Lowry, Jerry Hausner, Joan Barton, Ray Erlenborn, Ivan Ditmars, and Hal Sawyer. Diary of Fate is a Larry Finley transcription, brought to you from Hollywood.

0: You unlock this door with the key of imagination. Beyond it is another dimension, a dimension of sound, a dimension of sight, a dimension of mind. You're moving into a land of both shadow and substance, of things and ideas. You've just crossed over into the Twilight Zone.
1: Why are you driving so slowly, Miller?
2: Sorry, sir. The traffic is unusually heavy today.
1: I can see that. But can't you speed it up a bit?
2: I wish I could, Mr. Gordon. Ever since we crossed the bridge, it's been bumper to bumper.
1: Well, then, try an alternate route.
2: This is the alternate route, sir. But it doesn't look very promising.
1: Oh, I'm going to be late. She doesn't like it when I'm late.
2: No, sir.
1: I better call home.
2: A capital idea.
1: It's busy again.
2: Yes, sir.
1: There's something wrong with this phone. The batteries are going haywire.
2: Would you like to try mine, sir?
1: Yes, sir. Pass it back to me.
2: I'll dial if you like. What number?
1: You know the number. My apartment, of course. I'll give it here.
2: Very good, sir.
1: Who is she talking to?
2: Perhaps she's calling your office.
1: Well, this phone isn't working either.
2: What did you do, sir?
1: Throw it out the window. Cheap plastic contraption.
2: But it was an excellent phone, sir. You bought it for me last week.
1: Then I'll buy you another one. Now get me home.
2: Yes, sir. May I suggest... The ice bucket is full. There's a bottle of your favorite scotch.
1: Not at this hour. It'd only slow me down. Have enough trouble keeping up with her as it is.
2: Quite.
1: Oh, Flora, please don't be cross with me tonight. I'll be home, dearest. I swear to you, just as soon as I can.
2: Of course you will, sir.
1: Such a lovely girl. I'm very fortunate, you know.
2: Most certainly.
1: A man of my years.
2: If I may say so, Mrs. Gordon is very lucky, too. I'm sure she appreciates how lucky.
1: Yes, I'm sure she must. But sometimes I wonder what it's like for her alone all day at her age. Poor thing.

0: another.
1: Hello, concierge? Yeah, this is Mrs. Gordon. Could you send up some chili cheese fries and a Coke? I'm starving. Just put it on the tab. Don't worry, Harmon will pay you. See, we were going out to dinner, but now I don't know if he's ever going to get here.
2: Picture of an unlikely lady-in-waiting and her knight in not-so-shining, shining armor. An aging man who leads his life, as Thoreau said, in quiet desperation. Because Harmon Gordon is a slave of love, and has been, most unfortunately for him, ever since his heart was captured by a woman some 40 years his junior. And because of this, he runs when he should walk. He surrenders when simple pride dictates he should take a stand. He pines away for the lost morning of his life when he should be enjoying the evening. In short, Mr. Harmon Gordon may not know it yet, but what he seeks most desperately is a fountain of youth. And who's to say he won't find it? Because this just happens to be in the Twilight Zone.

0: Flora? Flora Dare.
1: Over here, Romeo.
0: Oh, there you are, darling.
1: What happened to you?
0: Please accept my apologies. The traffic was backed up all the way from the office.
1: How come I'm not surprised? You'd be late for your own funeral.
0: And what did you do today? Go shopping again?
1: Oh, I had a ball, an absolute swinging time.
0: I only ask in passing, my dear, because I'm concerned.
1: Oh, let's see. I had breakfast, and then I had lunch, and then I fired that stupid maid, and then I waited for you. Whether you realize it or not, big boy, that routine gets old fast. Very old.
0: I'm truly sorry.
1: Well, all in all, Harmon, it was one of those days that makes you want to jump off a bridge. Earth to Harmon, do you read me?
0: There's still time if you care to go out.
1: Yeah, and do what?
0: Dinner at the tavern.
1: Whoop-de-doo.
0: I thought you liked the food there.
1: How about the Rainbow Room?
0: Well, I suppose if you prefer. It is awfully noisy there.
1: At least we could hear some music.
0: You want music? But I've bought you all the latest recordings.
1: I want live music. Any kind. I don't care. As long as I can dance.
0: Dance?
1: Matter of fact, I feel like dancing right now.
0: You do?
1: Will you dance with me, Harmon?
0: Well, I suppose.
1: Come on, baby. Let's see what you've got.
0: Let me take off my hat and coat.
1: Oh, come on. Loosen up. Let it move you. Feel that beat?
0: I'm trying, dear.
1: Move it, Harmon.
0: I'm doing my best.
1: What's wrong with you?
0: I can't keep up.
1: Shake your booty. Now move your arms like this.
0: Flora, please be more careful.
1: It was just a piece of glass.
0: It was a very old piece of glass.
1: Worth what, 89 cents?
0: Hardly. This was a Wedgwood.
1: Big deal. I'll buy you 6 more just like it. I'll even have the concierge gift wrap them for our anniversary. Then we can sit around and play old records. Sounds like a hot night to me. What's that tune you like? Come to the church in the Wildwood? Oh, a real toe-tapper.
0: You keep forgetting that I'm no longer a varsity end.
1: Were you ever?
0: Furthermore, my doctor had witnessed that little burst of activity just now.
1: Oh, that's always your excuse.
0: It's not an excuse. My heart...
1: If you keep telling me about your heart and all your aches and pains, Harmon, I'm going to run out and get sick.
0: Would you mind putting that cigarette out, dear? I've asked you not to smoke.
1: Why not? Bad for your heart?
0: You might start a serious fire.
1: Honey, baby, one of these fine late evenings, that's exactly what I'm going to do. Torch this whole mausoleum.
0: There are things here that mean a great deal to me.
1: Like what? That eyesore I knocked over?
0: It was my mother's.
1: Oh, spare me.
0: It was worth very little except for the sentimental value. That's a word you may not understand, Flora. Sentiment. It means the capacity to love.
1: Listen, big boy. If I don't fill the bill anymore, just say it loud and clear. In case you forgot, there are 14 flights a day to Reno, and I'd love to be on any one of them. But if I am, you're gonna pay. Big time.
0: Flora, darling, I am not angry. I simply wish that, well, that you'd be a little more careful and considerate.
1: Somebody should have wished that 5 years ago when you and I signed the papers. I knew you were old, Harmon, but I didn't know how old. You better watch yourself, honey. If you ever take me to a swinging weekend in Egypt, I might just run away with a mummy. Know what I mean?
0: I'll just wash up a bit, then we can go out to dinner.
1: Oh, you do that. We'll make it your night, baby. We'll go someplace wild, like the Elks Lodge.
0: Flora, darling, what's happened to us?
1: That's it.
0: Flora?
1: I told you, I don't want to talk about it anymore.
0: But Flora, dear, I told you I was tired before we left.
1: Flora, dear, I told you I was tired. You're always tired.
0: It's not something I can control. These pills I take.
1: I didn't ask you to run the mile. I just asked you to go dancing or to the movies or someplace. Any place but here.
0: We went dancing on Monday evening. We've been to the movies twice this week. I only thought...
1: Thought what? That you could take my mind off what a miserable bore you are? Well, let me tell you something, honey.
0: I only thought that, well, just one evening, only one, we could quietly watch television or read or have a conversation. It's a fine art, you know. The two of us with no one else around. Something to bring us closer together.
1: And you think that's all it takes? This is so like you. The Late Late Show, after we have a game of chess.
0: That's not what I mean.
1: Sounds really great for senior citizens at the old folks' home. But for your information, sweetie pie, I don't have my reservation there yet. They won't let me in. I still have my own teeth.
0: Flora, try to be reasonable.
1: And don't tell me how you picked me out of a chorus line and introduced me to the finer things in life. Your idea of the finer things is to hold hands in church and listen to the organ music.
0: Flora, you know that isn't true.
1: Take my advice. Get yourself a nice glass of warm milk and curl up with an almanac. Whatever it takes to get you through the night. Because this time, it ain't me, babe.
0: Forgive me. I know it's late. But is Dr. Gordon still in the lab? He is? May I speak to him, please? This is his brother calling. Yes, I'll wait.
2: Now then, Leonard.
3: Yes?
2: Which monkey would you say is dominant in this group?
3: I guess the largest.
2: Look again. The largest monkey is seated in the corner of the cage doing absolutely nothing. Doesn't seem very dominant now, does he?
3: You're right.
2: Now, notice the small one in the center of the group.
3: The young one?
2: He has the food and water to himself. No one's challenging his position.
3: But doesn't that go against the normal rules?
2: Of social organization? Not where the young are concerned. And the cause of this new hierarchy, Leonard, is the Gordon vaccine. He's been injected for 3 weeks running now. His appearance has changed, and the others can see it. They may not understand, but they respect it. They have to. They share a responsibility for his well-being.
3: I see. Dr. Gordon, the implications... I mean, if this process could be extended to other species, other social structures, the results would be...
2: Just a moment. Yes, Julie, I thought I told you no more calls.
4: I'm sorry, sir, but it's your brother. He asked me to ring through.
2: Harmon? Well, what do you know? Put him on.
4: Yes, sir. Go ahead, Mr. Gordon.
5: Raymond?
2: Harmon, is that you?
5: I hope I'm not interrupting.
2: Are you all right? You sound a bit under the weather.
5: Fine. Look, Raymond, I was just wondering if you could come over this evening.
2: Tonight? Well, I don't know. I was just training a new assistant. How about lunch tomorrow?
5: I'm afraid that won't do. I know it's late, but I'd like to see you.
2: Why so mysterious? If it's something to do with your health...
5: No. Everything's all right. Everything's fine. It's just that... Well, I'd like to talk to you.
2: I see.
5: Raymond, please come over. I'm at my wit's end. I must talk to you.
2: Very well, then.
5: Thank you, Raymond. You don't know how much this means to me.
2: Relax, old boy. I'll be there as soon as I lock up.
3: What is it, Doctor? Nothing serious, I hope.
2: No, nothing serious. But if I'm not mistaken, there may be a slight problem of social organization in my own family.

0: Drink all right?
1: Perfect.
0: Good. That's good.
2: You look tired, Harmon.
0: Do I?
2: Yes, Harmon, tired and depressed. Now, do you want to tell me about it, or shall we sit here and play 20 questions for the rest of the evening?
0: Been pretty rushed the last week or so.
2: Flora asleep?
0: Yes. Yes, she went to bed about an hour ago. She asked to be remembered.
2: Oh, she'll be remembered.
0: I'm not sure I like the sound of that.
2: Merely an observation.
0: You know, you really ought to get to know her better, Raymond. She's really a fine girl.
2: Did I say otherwise, Harmon?
0: No, but I know you two haven't been exactly close as a brother and sister-in-law should be.
2: Harmon, would you do me a favor?
0: Anything.
2: Two favors, actually. First of all, don't sell me on Flora. Don't even try. You know what I think of her. And this isn't backbiting now. This is what I've told her to her face, so I have no compunctions about saying it aloud.
0: Saying what?
2: Let me finish. I could forgive her appetites, Harmon. I could forgive the fact that she's made out of asbestos and doesn't have a heart in her body.
0: You're being unfair.
2: But I cannot forgive her for what she's done to you. She's turned you into a frightened, quaking, damned fool who dotes on her, gives into her whims, and runs after her like a poodle. That's item one.
0: Raymond, please.
2: My second favor is simply that from now on, after you've had your battles, you not call me at odd hours of the night.
0: I don't do this often.
2: Once is often. Twice is endless. Harmon, we're very close as brothers go, don't you think so?
0: Yes, despite the difference in our ages.
2: Maybe that's why. You've always been my big brother, and you know there isn't anything in this world that I wouldn't do for you if it's in my power. But you can't expect me to run over here like a St. Bernard every time you get frozen halfway up the mountain.
0: You make me ashamed.
2: Don't be. She's a predatory little alley cat, and she's always been that way. I knew it the first time I saw her, but I can give you only so much solace, so much sympathy, and then it begins to stick in my craw. Now, what is it you want tonight? Just someone to while away the hours with you? Or is there something more specific?
0: The things you've been working on at the Institute.
2: Go on.
0: The cellular injections. You've been successful with them, haven't you?
2: Oh, no. You're out of your mind.
0: Desperate I am. Out of my mind, I'm assuredly not.
2: But you must be if you're thinking...
0: You've made animals younger. I've read your paper. You've injected them with your fluid, and they've become young again. Isn't that true?
2: Animals, indeed. Guinea pigs, white mice, hamsters.
0: You've been able to rejuvenate glands, organs, sometimes the entire cellular structure.
2: But we haven't even scratched the surface yet, Harmon. We're stumbling along in the dark.
0: I want you to inject me.
2: And I repeat, you must be out of your mind. We don't have a remote idea of what's involved here.
0: The research is very impressive.
2: All right, we've managed to rejuvenate a handful of small animals and rodents, but we're 20 years away from trying this on human beings.
0: Why?
2: Are you serious? We're dealing in the basic building blocks of life, Harmon. We don't have the remotest idea of how much damage might result in the long term. We don't know what we're doing to the basic metabolism of the body or the mind. God only knows what effect this has on the brain. Harmon, we're winging this, and we've killed as many as we've saved.
0: You said you'd do anything for me.
2: Anything within reason.
0: This is within reason. I'm close to the end of my rope, Raymond. I've reached a point where it really matters very little to me if I live or die.
2: Surely not.
0: I want you to test this serum on me. Short of that, I can't bear getting any older.
2: Aside from this pronounced death wish of yours, how would you like to spend the rest of your life as a mutated freak? Or a blithering idiot, or a mindless shell. This is not only possible, Harmon, it's highly probable. We couldn't control an experiment with a human being. It'd be catch-as-catch-can.
0: I not only would take the risk, I'd welcome it.
2: The answer is no.
0: You don't know what you're saying.
2: Nor do you.
0: Then it's the same as a death sentence.
2: Exactly right. I wouldn't try experimenting on a strange bum picked up off the street, let alone my own brother.
0: Please.
2: The answer is a firm, irrevocable no.
0: In that case, I bid you good night, Raymond, and I thank you for coming. I trust you can let yourself out.
2: Where are you going?
0: Out onto the balcony. I'd like to be alone.
2: Harmon?
0: I said I'd like to be alone to collect my thoughts.
2: Bear this in mind. As a physician, I can attest to the effects on the human body of landing on a concrete sidewalk after a 500-foot fall. It isn't pretty.
0: And as a man, can you attest to the effects on the human heart when a man is deeply, dedicatedly, totally in love with a woman who can't stand the sight of him, the sound of him, the look of him? Have you any idea what kind of life this is for me?
2: I know what kind of life it could be and should be. You're a bright, charming, wealthy, discerning guy, and you've been warped and hammered out of shape by a flashy little piece of baggage who isn't fit to wait on your table.
0: Whatever she is, and whatever she isn't, she's the only thing on God's earth that I care about. Do you know what it's like to believe your life is over and then suddenly, one day, to walk into a room and feel it begin all over again, to see the sun in the sky, even though it's the dead of winter, to lie awake at night flushed with anticipation for a brand new day, because she will be there.
2: Don't do this to yourself.
0: Listen to me. This is important. It matters. Ever since I was a young man, I wished for someone who'd let me show her the world, discover it with me. Because without anyone to share it with, the world might as well be buried under 6 feet of snow. Someone who'd be there, Ray, that's all. I wouldn't ask much in return, a kind word once in a while. She still has a love of life, believe me. Only I can no longer share it with her because I'm old now and getting older. The days run away and leave me further and further behind. And now it's too late. I beg of you, Ray, if you've ever cared for me, your brother, give me this one last chance. Give me a chance to save myself.
2: And if I don't?
0: Then you can conduct one final experiment. We'll find out who can reach the sidewalk first, a man in an elevator or a free-falling body.
2: Oh, my dear God. You're serious.
0: Good night, Raymond. I'm getting tired now.
2: Let me think about this. Give me an hour or two. Will you be up?
0: Are you coming back?
2: I have to think first. Tell me you'll wait to hear from me. Give me your word.
0: All right. But don't be long. Soon now, I'll need to rest. Would you like me to sit down?
2: Yes. Roll up your sleeve.
0: Easily done. I want to thank you for coming back.
2: Don't thank me yet. I have to swab your arm. You'll feel a slight sting.
0: Is that what you tell your patients?
2: Sometimes.
0: That's what the school nurse used to say when we were boys, remember? This won't hurt, just a little sting.
2: I remember.
0: Then she'd give us each a lollipop.
2: No candy this time. I'm all out.
0: Do it now, Raymond.
2: God help me, but you don't leave me much choice. There.
0: That's it?
2: That's it.
0: All of it?
2: It doesn't take much. A few cc's.
0: And I may expect what?
2: You may expect a miracle, but it's unlikely you'll get it. I want you to go to bed. Don't go to work tomorrow. Tell Flora you're taking the day off. I'll be back first thing in the morning. I'm keeping a very close check on you for the next few days.
0: And when might I expect some change?
2: Usually within 6 hours. That's when the first physical changes occur. As to mental changes, none of the rats or guinea pigs have articulated to us the exact feeling.
0: I'll be the first.
2: You'll be the first. Making the assumption, of course, that you'll be alive.
0: Oh, I'll be alive, all right. Do you want to know something? I shall not only survive, I'm going to become young again. I feel it. I sense it.
2: I wonder if she has any idea what she's wrought. even the thinnest suspicion.
0: Don't blame her. It was my decision.
2: I make a promise to you, brother, that if you don't survive, or if you're damaged in any way, I'm going to take it out of her skin, piece by piece. She's going to donate a pint of blood for everyone she's bled out of you. This is no medical hypothesis, it's an oath.
0: Relax, will you? I'm fine.
2: Go to bed now, Harmon. I'll see you in the morning.
1: Oh, that you, Harmon?
0: Yes, Flora. Go back to sleep.
1: What are you doing in front of the mirror?
0: Just looking at myself, dear.
1: Well, don't do that. You'll have a nightmare. Time to call it a day, lover boy. Or are you going to stay up all night?
0: I like the sound of that. Up all night. You know, I just might...
1: Don't take all the covers when you get in bed. I'm trying to sleep.
0: Of course you are, Flora. Pleasant dreams.

0: I'm coming.
1: Morning, Flora.
0: Why, if it isn't the quack himself. What do you want?
1: Where's Harmon?
0: He was last seen pounding a pillow. Some fun if you ask me.
1: Is he all right?
0: What is this, ESP or something?
1: I asked you a question. How is he?
0: He's okay. Boring, but okay.
1: I want to see him.
0: Then walk right in that room over there and blow a bugle. Maybe that'll get him going.
1: He needs his sleep. I'll wait for him to get up.
0: You do that. Take off your stethoscope and make yourself at home.
1: You haven't talked to him this morning?
0: I haven't talked to anyone. Not until you started pounding on the door. Do you know what time it is?
1: What about last night? Did you talk to him last night?
0: What difference does it make? He never has more than two words to say.
1: But he sounded lucid to you?
0: Look, Pally, I'm not the night nurse. I think you're in the wrong ward. Besides that, you bore me almost as much as Harmon.
1: Now listen to me, you little...
0: Get your hands off of me, Frankenstein.
1: Harmon, how do you feel?
2: I'm not sure.
0: Harmon, how do you feel? Poor little... Harmon? Is that you?
1: Harmon, take your hands away from your face.
2: Let's open the curtains and throw some light on the subject.
0: Your face?
2: What's wrong with it?
1: Look at your reflection in the window glass.
2: Well, what do you know? Incredible what a good night's sleep will do for a man, isn't it? Absolutely incredible.
0: Harmon, what's happened to you? To the bags under your eyes, the lines. Are you wearing makeup or something?
2: Makeup? No makeup, my dear. Just a few hours of sound, refreshing sleep.
0: You look different.
2: Do I?
0: You look wonderful. You look so young. What have you done to yourself?
2: Ask my brother over there.
1: Don't ask his brother. His brother doesn't know. How do you feel, Harmon?
2: How do I feel? Like $10 million, tax-free. That's how I feel. You know what I'm going to do for you, Ray? I'm going to let you take me on a tour. They can write you up in all the medical journals.
1: That won't be necessary.
2: But first, you'll have to give me 4 weeks. Flora and I are going to take a little ocean trip. Would you like that, my dear?
0: Oh, an ocean trip? Oh, you bunny rabbit, you. Oh, Harmon. Darling, when do we go?
2: I've given it some thought. I think we ought to check out whatever sails tonight. Unless you'd rather fly.
0: Honey, baby, I am flying. Boat, plane, who cares? Oh, I don't know what's happened to you, but I'll clue you, Big Daddy. I don't even care. Whatever it is, I like it. I like it very much.
1: I don't think you'd better plan on any trips, at least for a while yet.
0: Oh, blow it out your black bag. I'm going to get fixed up for you, honey. Don't go away. I'll be right back.
2: Where do you want to go? Australia, Fiji, the Hawaiian Islands? Where?
0: You name it, honey, and I'm there.
1: I'm serious, Harmon. You can't go running off. Not now.
2: Just look at it. My reflection in the glass.
1: Please, sit down.
2: No, wait. What? I don't believe it. I'm still changing. My hair is black again, jet black. And what's this? A little mustache, and it's black, too. I want Flora to see it.
1: Not just yet.
2: But this is astounding. I haven't worn a mustache since...
1: Since you were 30 years old, which is precisely the age you look now, at least at this moment.
2: This is fantastic. This is absolutely fantastic. I'm getting younger, what, every 20 minutes? When I woke up this morning, I looked 45. Now I look 30. If I keep going at this rate, I may get drafted again. That is... What's the matter? Don't you get it?
1: That's just it. I do. If you keep going at this rate, I think we're in deep trouble.
2: Raymond, this is beyond conception. You can't imagine what it's like. I feel light all over. I could breathe again. No fatigue, no heavy, dull tiredness. I feel as if I've been lugging a case of concrete on my back and somebody just cut it away.
1: Let me see your face.
2: I don't know whether you realize this or not, but you've just altered not only my face, but the face of mankind. You've written a whole new chapter in medical history.
1: I said, show me your face.
2: Where's my mustache? What's going on?
1: I wish I knew. But more than that, I wish I knew when it would stop. Or if it will.
0: Why don't I make us some coffee now and we could... Harmon? Harmon, you've changed again.
2: I know. I'm even younger.
0: Oh, what's going on? What is going on here?
2: Raymond, it's starting again. I feel it. I feel it happening inside. I still feel it.
1: You'd better get back to bed.
2: Yes, yes, I think I will. I think I'll go back to bed now.
0: Harmon, I want you to tell me what's going on. I don't like it. I don't like it one bit.
2: Let me go, please.
0: What's happening to you? Your robe, it's too big. Why, Harmon? Take your hands away from your face. You've got to tell me what...
2: No, Flora.
0: Oh, no!
1: Let him alone, Flora. Let him have some privacy.

0: Are you going to tell me now?
1: Sit down, Flora.
0: What is it? What's happened?
1: I've been working on a research project.
0: What kind of project?
1: A cellular serum. Up until last night, I had only tested it on animals. Harmon insisted I try it on him.
0: What does it do?
1: As far as I can tell, it stops the body's aging process. Beyond that, it will, in some cases, rejuvenate cells and tissues. In layman's terms, it might make a person younger.
0: Younger?
1: Let me have one of those cigarettes, will you?
0: How much younger?
1: We were never able to ascertain how much, once the serum took effect, or how long the process would take. But now, I believe we know.
0: I don't understand.
1: I suppose there are variables to consider, but in the case of Harmon, the process took approximately 10 hours.
0: You mean it's over?
1: That's right. The changes have finally stopped.
0: I want to see him.
1: You shall, but you're not to wake him. He's in shock, and this sleep is precisely what he needs.
0: I want to see him right now.
1: Do you? Suddenly so solicitous. Very touching.
0: Don't you try to stop me.
1: Flora, as of right now, as of this very moment, you'll have some adjustments to make.
0: What are you talking about? I want to see Harmon.
1: From this point onward, you'll have to readjust your entire life.
0: This is some kind of trick. I want to see my husband.
1: Look at me and listen.
0: Let me go.
1: Harmon is sleeping, but when he wakes up, he's going to need your help.
0: Help? What kind of help? Let me see him.
1: I'll let you see him, but I think you'd best get oriented first.
0: I don't need anything from you.
1: Are you beginning to understand?

0: Are you beginning to understand?
1: What is that in there?
0: The ground rules have changed. The world no longer begins and ends with Flora. It isn't just Flora's wishes, Flora's temperament, Flora's capacity for anger, Flora's needs. Now it's something else. Something very different. Take a good, long look.
1: I don't want to.
0: That's very nice, but you have no choice. You've got a responsibility, and you're going to honor it. You're going to take care of Harmon now. He's going to need you rather desperately. Now look at what's sleeping in your bed. Yeah, there, little fellow. Go back to sleep. The world isn't such a bad place. You'll see. Oh, Flora, if you're leaving, my dear, make note of the fact that the clothes you have on are all that you take with you.
1: You're out of your mind. If you think I'm going to spend the rest of my life taking care of that grubby, thumb-sucking little baby in there...
0: That's precisely what you're going to do. Short of that, Flora, my dear, you leave the premises as you came, unadorned. The furs, the jewelry, and everything else my brother gave you, that remains here.
1: You can't make me stay here, and neither can he. There's other fish in this ocean, mister.
0: Indeed there are, but you're not married to them. You happen to be married to my brother.
1: That's crazy.
0: Not crazy, Flora. Bizarre, perhaps, but very much a fact. And if I find out that he's left alone with maids, governesses, nurses, you're going to find yourself back on the chorus line.
1: What?
0: Do you understand, Flora? He's to get attention now, the attention he deserves. I don't mean intermittent, sporadic moments between nightclubs and beauty parlors. I mean morning till night.
1: Won't he grow?
0: Yes. As of right now, he will grow. A little bit older each day, just as any little boy.
1: It isn't fair.
0: Isn't it? The two poles of life where respect is most needed, but it's the second one that's often shortchanged. You'll experience the process together. He'll be growing older, and so will you, until you're both truly old. A little poetic justice, don't you think? That now you should finally have to drink from the same cup, that you should have to watch his youth encroach on your age, and the most anguished part of it, and the most illogical, is that youth always defeats age and then despises it for losing. Never realizing, my dear, never giving it a thought, that when tomorrow comes, there's always someone younger just outside the door, waiting to come in, forever waiting to come in.
1: But everything's on his side now.
0: You see, my dear, as one gets older, see how wise they get.
2: Shh. Harmon Gordon is sleeping. He's taking a little nap. He'll wake up soon and impatiently demand a lollipop or a stuffed toy or some other form of attention. Youth is like that. It demands. If you don't believe it, ask Flora. Ask her any day of the ensuing weeks of her life as she takes notes during the coming years and realizes that the worm has turned. The oppressed has become the persecutor and youth has taken over. It's simply the way the calendar crumbles in the Twilight Zone.
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0: 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Very nice, young Harold. 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
1: 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A new, softer hovis.
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0: Left onto that dirt road, Thompson.
1: Why?
0: Just do it.
2: No, what are you doing? Marta, we have to get to Claiborne. My son is there.
0: Your ex is there too.
2: Oh my God. No, turn back. Go back to Kawakawa.
1: I'll pull over.
2: What are you doing? Turn the car around.
1: Wait. Calm down. Your husband's not here.
0: Thompson's right. You'll be safer where I take you.
2: And where's that?
0: There's an old campground down this road. We can go there.
2: And do what?
0: Wait. Maybe go Ealing.
1: Ealing? Good one, Marta.
2: What did Edith say when she phoned?
0: She saw your ex and you can't go back. We'll call her later.
1: I think it's a good idea, Karen.
2: Okay. But you better know what you're doing. Both of you.
3: Frank, over here!
4: Ah, Mike, there you are.
3: Pretty flash place, eh?
4: Hello. Now, what are you having?
3: I can only afford a glass of water.
4: Have whatever you want, it's my shout.
3: Oh, choice. I'll have the Kiev's chicken. Where is it? Oh, the chicken Kiev.
4: Kiev. It's Russian.
3: Choice.
4: Yeah, I have something for you. Here.
3: What is it?
4: Your very own business card.
3: Maori will. Mike Fuckett. Cultural Entertainment Coordinator. Wicked!
4: Welcome aboard, boy.
1: So, how's your room? Oh, almost exactly like mine.
2: Shut up.
1: Fine.
2: I want to call Edith.
1: Oh, here, use my mobile.
2: Thanks.
1: Just dial the number and press send.
2: I know, I'm not stupid.
1: I know you're not.
2: Damn, it's engaged.
1: Try again later.
2: Meanwhile, we're stuck here in the middle of nowhere.
1: Oh, Karen, stop being so touchy. We have to make the best of this situation. It's a beautiful day. Do you want to go for a walk?
2: No. I think I'll try to sleep.
1: Suit yourself.
3: Oh, that was the best chicken Kiev I've ever had.
4: That was the only chicken Kiev you've ever had.
3: Okay. Now, Mr. Buchanan, I've been thinking about the culture entertainment for Maldives.
4: Now, that can wait. Now, what headway have you made with Marta?
3: I had a talk with Uncle.
4: Did you get his blessing?
3: Well, not exactly.
4: What did you get?
3: Well, it was more like a curse.
4: Oh, that's just great. Oh. Frank Buchanan.
5: Dad, where the hell are you?
4: Philip, I'm in Kawakawa, just sorting out that business.
5: Well, I'm in Claiborne. Get back here.
4: Well, I'm in the middle of...
5: There's some things we need to discuss. I'll see you in an hour.
4: That's not long.
5: In an hour.
4: Oh, fine then. Oh, by the way, Philip, I've had a good look at the prospectus and those figures look okay. Email me the... Hang on there a minute, I've got an incoming call. Frank, you...
5: Where's the key to the house?
4: In the usual place.
5: 1 hour.
4: Oh, that'll be great. Bye now. Where were we?
3: Hey, haven't you got that Philip fellow on hold?
4: Oh, right. Yeah, sorry about that, Philip. Yes, so like I was...

0: Thompson!
1: Hey, where have you been?
2: Oh, getting dinner. You hungry?
1: Am I?
2: Here you go.
1: That's one big whitebait.
2: It's an eel, you idiot.
1: I knew that.

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See? With the Polaroid Land camera, you get bright, sharp pictures in 15 seconds. Snap, pull, peel. It's that easy. Is there any better way to get pictures of the family?

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0: Now, here is your guide to these adventures of the mind, the editor of Astounding Science Fiction magazine, John Campbell, Jr.
1: In the biblical story of the handwriting on the wall, everybody could see that handwriting. The king, Belshazzar, could see it clearly enough. Trouble was, he couldn't tell what it meant. If you recall, he had to call in an interpreter. A lot of people can see handwriting on the wall. The argument is, what does it mean? The thing that makes reading that handwriting on the wall so difficult many times is that the message is one we don't want. We don't want to be able to read. Many times when a man's faced with a problem that he can't solve, he doesn't want to admit that it's an absolute limitation that cannot be broken. Then the grand old art of buck passing comes in. That's when you start saying, well, it isn't my fault. He won't let me. Let's consider a situation of that type.
2: My name is Lester McClellan, Secretary General of the United Nations. It was a busy day in the year 2180. The ambassador from the now independent colony on Venus was due to see me that morning. There was a note on my desk requesting me to call Dr. Kingston, head of the UN Research Bureau, as soon as I had a chance. Kingston was working on a project vital to the future of mankind. I decided to call him. Bernie, I got your message. What goes?
3: Good news about the space drive project. There's been a substantial breakthrough. We've made a qualitative advance.
2: And what does that mean in plain English?
3: That we'll be finished with the groundwork in less than a year. Maybe even next month.
2: Have you prepared a news release on this thing?
3: Not yet, Lester. We're waiting for official approval first. Look, can you come down to the lab sometime today? I can give you a briefing on the new material. Stood in.
2: I'll try, but I'm not promising. The ambassador from Venus is due any minute, and you know what a tough job I'm going to have with him.
3: Yeah, I understand. Well, Lester, if you're free at all...
2: I'll call you back if I am.
3: Right. Good luck with the ambassador.
2: Thanks. Oh, he's coming now. I can't talk anymore.
3: Try to see me later, will you?
2: Bye, Bernie.
4: Secretary General McClellan? I'm David Rockwood, Art Secretary of Venus Central Council. How do you do?
5: Won't you be seated, Mr. Rockwood?
4: Thank you.
5: I'm happy to welcome you back to the planet of your ancestors. Is this your first visit to Earth?
4: It is.
5: I wish I could hope that you'll enjoy your stay here, but I can't do that, can I? Anyway, we're very happy that the Outworlds agreed to send an observer to the Earth. We have a major problem here, Mr. Rockwood. We think your worlds can help us. Of course, you're familiar with the text of the General Assembly resolution.
4: Of course. The three governments of the former Earth colonies of Mars, Venus, and Callisto have sent me as their representative. The space travel is not cheap, you know. We saw no need of three observers when one would do.
5: Yes, I see. I've arranged for you to have a brief guided tour of parts of the Earth to illustrate our population problem.
4: Very well. We've agreed to reserve decision until we've seen Earth.
5: We can begin our tour now, if you like. And this is the Bureau of Population Statistics. You see that screen over there, Mr. Rockwood, the one with the red numbers on it?
4: Mm.
5: It's the up-to-date record on Earth's population. Every birth and death is automatically set into the main computer channel as soon as it's known, and within an hour it's registered up there.
4: 13,762,312,000. The last column doesn't stay still long enough for me to read it.
5: No, it doesn't. We average 500,000 new Earthmen a day, and the computer has to move fast to keep up. It's an average gain of 3 or 4 million people a week, 150 million a year, and the figure keeps rising.
4: What you need is a really efficient plane, something to clear away 3 or 4 billions.
5: I don't find that very amusing, Mr. Rockwood. An interplanetary war would achieve the same thing. Shall we move on? Down there you see New York City. Population, 15.5 million.
4: Incredible. One long stretch of buildings. Well, the largest city on Venus has only 200,000 people.
5: I can remember when we still had trees in New York. Not anymore.
2: Wood is a luxury on Earth now.
4: And so is living space. Where do you expect to put the billions you're figuring on in coming years,
2: I wish I knew. We're converting Mars and Venus and Callisto into livable worlds, but the rest of the planets are impossible to convert. We need population relief in a hurry.
4: Meaning emigration to Venus, Mars, and Callisto,
2: Yes. If you'll permit us to send more settlers to the planets we built and colonized.
4: Oh, come now. Do you really think we owe you the right to send the overflow to us?
2: Let's finish the tour. We can discuss possible arrangements later.

0: You know, the handwriting doesn't have to be on a wall. Sometimes it can be on the face of a computer, as it was this time. But the handwriting was there. But now, what is the meaning of this handwriting? Does it mean the colonists should allow Earthmen to move out? Or does it maybe have some other meaning?
1: And this is Food Station 117, an artificial island in the Gulf of Mexico. Since we've hardly any open land on Earth for cultivation, we've turned to farming the sea. We've developed some new foods. These are plankton sticks, synthesized from small sea creatures, microscopic crustaceans.
2: Mm-hmm.
1: And this bread comes from plankton flowers. Taste it.
2: Oh, dear. Not very tasty stuff, is it?
1: No, it isn't. But half of Earth's population knows no other food. It's nutritious, and the supply is practically limitless. And we can't spare land for grazing animals. The only ones left are in the zoo. Do you care for another slice of steak?
2: No, thanks. No, thanks. This one will do very well. Oh, may I have something to drink, please, to wash away that taste?

0: How did you enjoy the rush hour subway ride?
1: It was a nightmare.
0: I've given you as good a sample of Earth's life as is possible in a single day. You've seen much of North America, but it's worse elsewhere. Why, in Asia alone...
1: Please, please, Miss McLaren, no more statistics. You've made your point over and over again.
0: I'm sorry if I've tired you. But I wanted to show you the contrast between Earth and your own uncrowded planet. And now I appeal to you, Mr. Rockwood, in the name of the humanity that's common to all our worlds.
1: You want us to let you send overflow masses to us?
0: We built those colonies as a safety valve for overpopulation. And now that we need to use that valve, it's shut tight. Mr. Rockwood, I'm a reasonable man. I know we're asking something that amounts to an imposition, but I beg you...
1: I agree. Earth is terribly overcrowded. The population of Venus is about 700 million. Mars has about a billion. Callisto, 300 million. Now, these figures are close to the peak of optimum population. And since our death rates are low, thanks to medical advances, we have to keep a careful watch over birth rates to maintain normal population distribution.
0: I ask you to let...
1: Now, hear me out, please. We're deeply moved and sympathetic to your plight. We wish we could help you. We feel pity, the pity we would have for... Well, for an idiot who, given a loaded gun, proceeds to blow his brains out.
0: What did you say?
1: I knew how overcrowded Earth was before I took your little tour. But we haven't grown overcrowded and won't. Why? Because we have small worlds, smaller than Earth. We can't allow ourselves to breed at Earth's rate. We see the inescapable need for certain self-restrictions.
0: You don't see the moral obligation to accept some of our excess people?
1: We see a moral obligation to refuse. To force you to see your real problem and its solution.
0: I am empowered by the General Assembly, Mr. Rockwood, to exert any means within my power to make you change your mind. And Earth, I'm afraid, has more armed vessels than your three worlds combined.
1: So you're threatening war?
0: Not war. Survival. You have country estates, rolling green fields, and we don't have an inch of free space.
1: So you'll fight to make us let you in? You're bigger fools than I thought. 14 billion of you crammed onto one world, and a mere 2 billion of us scattered over three. Why, a war would ruin you. We'd bomb you in a shotgun spray and knock off 100,000 no matter where we struck. While you'd have to pry us out of nooks and crannies. We'd lose perhaps 100 million people, but you'd lose billions. I think we could risk it.
0: So you won't yield. You'd risk war even. You won't take colonies. When we colonize the stars, we shall do it differently.
1: The stars? Yes, you're counting on them as your last hope. But do you seriously think colonizing the stars can help your population problem? Oh, look, Mr. McClellan, even if you invented a workable star drive tomorrow, it would take 5 years before the first ships got off the ground. You're adding 500,000 a day. Now, how many people would these ships hold? 1,000 each? With 500,000 new births a day, you wouldn't be able to ship people to the stars fast enough to keep up. The math's against you, sir. You'd have to run as fast as you could just to stay where you are.
0: Well, I suppose there's no further negotiation we can do, Mr. Rockwood. I'll arrange for your immediate return to your home planet.
1: Well, will you think about what I've said?
0: I'll think about it, yes. But we have 14 billion people on Earth.
1: Mr. McClellan, we're not anxious for war. But your threat doesn't scare us either. We'll fight to defend our way of life. And we'll win, sir. Good day, Mr. McClellan.

0: human. Human enough to want to pass his troubles along to another person. In this case, he wanted to make it that his troubles were because the colonists wouldn't let people emigrate. That wasn't the trouble. The trouble was emigration had become impossible. And that was the thing that he had to accept. And like the king in the biblical story, he didn't want that interpretation of the handwriting on the computer.
1: Sit down, Bernie. Tell me how this star drive of yours is coming.
2: I think we've got it licked, Lester. But you tell me...
1: Are the colonies going to open up?
2: No. No? But they can't do that. They just can't clam up and refuse to take in Earthmen. Oh, Lester, we built those colonies. They don't have the right...
1: I want to talk about the star drive, Bernie. How close to finished is it?
2: Well, we haven't fully worked out the field equations yet. But with some fast computer work...
1: I'm not interested in equations. How long do you think it'll be before Earth has spaceships that can travel faster than the speed of light, fast enough to reach the stars?
2: I told you before, Lester. Maybe a month, maybe 2 months. Till the pilot model is finished, that is. No more than a year, certainly.
1: Now, you had some very interesting figures thrown at me today. Have you ever realized how many ships we'd need to send out before we can even make a dent in our population? Hundreds a day.
2: Well, even so, it would help some to get...
1: No, no, it wouldn't. Bernie, I want you to do me a favor. When you perfected your new star drive, hide it. Don't destroy it, because we'll need it someday, but sit on it. Put the schematics away until I give the word, and don't publish your findings.
2: Have you gone crazy, Lester?
1: No, I've suddenly gone stark, raving sane. Look, the new star drive is a dodge, a subterfuge. It's a substitute for the real answer to our problem, Bernie. Venus is not overcrowded. They're controlling population increase there.
2: What does all this have to do with my star drive? Why should I stop work on it?
1: Because it will cloud the issue. The people won't believe the figures. As long as there's what seems to be a way out, they'll cling to it. If you suppress the star drive, there'll be no way out at all. And Earth either cracks wide open or it grows up. There's no middle course.
2: And you're suggesting that I deliberately destroy my life's work?
1: Just for a while. Sure, it's a great thing to explore the stars, but first we need to control ourselves. If the world learns that there's a star drive, they'll think it's a way out. It isn't, but we'll never convince them of it. First, we set up our population control programs, make them see the need for them, get them into operation, and then reveal the existence of the drive. We may have to wait a generation.
2: No. No, I absolutely refuse. You can't meddle with science this way, Lester. Research must continue. If you interfere with me this way, well, I'll have no choice but to resign.
1: Your resignation is accepted, Bernie. Effective immediately.
2: What? But I only met...
1: That it... I'm sorry, Bernie.
2: So you're actually fine.
1: If you want to call it that. You don't want to understand how disastrous it would be to continue work on the star drive, okay? Your successor will be a man who will understand such things. Maybe he won't be as gifted as you are, Bernie, but that's all right. The stars can wait.
2: Lester, you can't fire me like this. So cold-bloodedly, so ruthlessly.
1: We've been friends for years.
2: You think I don't know that.
1: But all along, I've been soft-hearted, been making concessions, taking the easy way out. We farmed the seas. We colonized three worlds. We cleared away half the Antarctic ice pack to make new land. All big, important things, but all dodging the real issue. Now I'm backed against the wall. The whole world is. I can't be soft-hearted anymore.
2: Lester, this doesn't sound like you.
1: I know, I know. You think I like the spot I'm in now? But a new order has to come about. An order which demands strength, tough-mindedness, courage. It's either that or a situation I don't want to think about. I can't let anything stand in the way now.
2: Do I have time to clear out my office?
1: You can have until tomorrow. And remember that you're still bound by security regulations in case you plan to scream to the news sheet.
2: I'll remember it. So long. long, Lester.
0: Good luck.
3: Thanks. I'm probably going to need it.

0: You know, there are limitations. Limitations even to what science can accomplish. The highest technology. The fundamental physical limitation of the amount of matter there is in the universe. Old Malthus was right. With a higher technology, you can push the limit out a little further, but not beyond the limits of the universe. They're fundamental. It becomes necessary, sooner or later, to go in for quality instead of quantity. Not for numbers, but for fineness. Not for bigger, but for better. That's the direction we've got to go.
1: Tastes nicer than Cadbury's Dairy Milk.
2: Oh.
1: Lovely, isn't it? Mm. And as anyone can see, every bar is chunky.
2: Magic.
3: Yeah.
1: That's because there's a glass and a half of full cream milk in every half pound. 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Than Cadbury's Dairy Milk.
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5: 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I'll have three or four or maybe more.
4: But you take the old tube.
5: 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Have one.
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0: My name is Carmody. I'm a grade one cybernetics man at Western Alliance headquarters in the Pentagon. Used to be a rocket pilot, but they retired me at 27 after I made the third successful flight to the moon. As a grade one cybernetics operator, I get to work with Junior. Let me tell you about Junior. He was built in 1962, and he's the world's finest electronic brain, with the possible exception of Ivan, the Eastern Alliance brain, which was built on stolen plans and modeled after Junior. There are only four men in the country permitted in the same room with Junior because the data we feed him is so secret. One of those four is the president of the Western Alliance. The other three are myself, Charlie Mazur, and the chief.
1: Ray?
0: Oh, yes, Chief.
1: Have you got Junior running a problem?
0: Well, I just fed him the hourly data for probability of H-bomb war with the Eastern Alliance. Yeah, he's ready. Hold it.
2: According to the data just received, the probability of a hot war between the Western and the Eastern Alliance is 99.930 in favor of such a war breaking out within the next month.
0: Oh, doesn't sound good, Chief.
1: Yeah. Well, I'll scramble the data and send it to the Joint Chiefs of Staff. Meanwhile, here's a priority C civilian problem to run off.
0: Well, what's this stuff?
1: Well, it seems on September 17th, a statistician in the birth record department of New York City noticed that out of 813 births reported that day, 657 had been girls, and only 156 had been boys.
0: Well, that sounds impossible.
1: Well, that's what this statistician thought. So they phoned some other cities, and the same trend is being shown, not only in other American cities, but in Western Europe.
0: Sunspots, maybe?
1: That's for Junior to figure out. He's the brain here.
0: Okay, I'll feed him.
1: Give me the results on the intercom. I'll be in my office.
0: Right. I didn't really pay much attention to the problem at the time. As a grade one operative, I was more interested in asking Junior questions on security, ballistics, missiles, rocketry, and so on. The Eastern Alliance would undoubtedly have traded three puppet governments and the tomb of Lenin to have an agent as a grade one operative. But I took the birth statistics and fed them in and waited. Junior, incidentally, responds to vocal stimuli. Speaks 12 languages. Got the answer, Junior?
2: I have.
0: Okay.
2: The present statistics, if the trend is projected for another day, indicate a definite dangerous imbalance. If the trend is irreversible, unless new methods of reproduction are developed, the population of the United States and Western Europe will die out in 1.5 generations.
0: Well, it wasn't long before the newspapers got the story and kicked it around. People in governments really started to worry now. Biologists and laboratories made it their number one project. On September 29th, only 41 boys were born in the entire United States. During the month of October, in spite of all the work going on, not a single male child was born anywhere in the world, with the exception of one in Outer Mongolia and one in Alaska. November drew another blank. I was working 18 hours a day, feeding every available scrap of data to Junior.
2: Data insufficient for answer to your question.
0: Well, here's the latest. A new analysis of chromosome structure indicates the presence of an additional electron in the orbit of the Y atoms for carbon chain X. Now try again. The question is, what is causing the lack of male birth?
1: Anything new, Ray?
0: No, not yet. Hold it.
2: Data insufficient.
0: Well, that's it. We've fed Junior every scrap of information that every physicist, geneticist, chemist, and biologist in this half of the world knows, and all he does is say data insufficient.
1: Yeah, well, the operator who had him last night didn't do any better.
0: Any more information on the Eastern Alliance? Have they made any progress?
1: No, but at least the talk of a hot war is dying down.
0: Well, they're still working on a space station, aren't they?
1: Oh, yes, we're both going ahead with that. But, well, this seems to be a common problem now. You know, in spite of hydrogen bombs and ICBMs, people don't really expect the whole race to die out from a war. But the complete lack of male children, now, that's something that every family can understand.
0: Has anybody thought of the possibility of some kind of radiation from outer space that's damaging the chromosomes, something our instruments can't detect?
1: Everybody's thought of it. Nobody's proved anything. Well, keep trying, Junior. Maybe he'll come up with something.
0: Okay. Junior, I'm ashamed of you. Answer me.
2: Information recorded.
0: Look, you're a whiz on rocket fuels and space orbits, but when it comes to women, you're a total bust, just like me. I don't understand them and never will.
2: Information recorded.
0: Now, you've convinced us that if we use the H-bombs in total war, both sides will lose, and we know that your counterpart in Moscow University has given the same information to the Eastern Alliance. That you can figure out. But women... You can't have genetics without women, right?
2: No.
0: Well, you know that much. What about that blonde at the party last night, huh? What about her?
2: The question is inadequately worded. Please clarify.
0: Should I see her again?
2: No.
0: What? You haven't even got any data on her. Why shouldn't I see her again? Answer, please.
2: Because tomorrow you are going to be married.
0: Well, I almost jumped out of my chair. Junior had gone stark, raving mad. Besides, Junior never made predictions unless he had some definite data. There wasn't a woman on earth I had the slightest interest in marrying. I was a confirmed bachelor. So, unless somebody else had been feeding phony data into Junior, which was almost impossible since he already had enough data to check any flaw, well, I figured he'd blown a transistor. Come in. Oh, Chief, I was just going to tell you... Oh.
1: Ray Carmody, this is the president of the Western Alliance. Captain Carmody, Mr. President.
3: Glad to meet you, Captain.
0: Oh, I'm very honored, sir.
1: The president came here specifically to talk to you, Ray.
0: To me?
3: Captain Carmody, you have been chosen to have the opportunity to volunteer for a mission of extreme importance. Now, there's much danger, but not as much as on your previous trip to the moon.
0: Previous trip, sir? And this involves another?
3: The flight to the moon, Captain, will be the least important part of your mission. What's at stake here is the survival of the human race. Chief, perhaps you'd better explain the rest.
1: Mm-hmm. Well, you know the problem, Ray. Last night when Mitchell was on, we fed Junior some new data, and we asked some new questions. For example, we asked if the lack of male birth could be due to some extraterrestrial enemies of man.
0: Or Martians?
1: Possibly. We established that it's possible that Martians have landed somewhere on Earth and set up radiation that causes all children to be females.
0: Junior said it was possible?
1: Definitely. So we asked him the next question. How could we correct such a situation?
0: Mm-hmm. What did he say?
1: Junior suggested that a married couple spend a honeymoon on the moon and see if circumstances are different.
0: Oh, I see. You want me to pilot them there?
3: Well, not exactly, Captain.
0: Oh, good grief. You mean you want me to... Well, Junior wasn't crazy after all.
1: You asked Junior?
0: He said I was getting married, but... Well, how'd he know it was me they'd pick?
1: He was asked the qualifications for the bridegroom. He recommended a rocket pilot who had already made the trip successfully.
0: Well, there are four other pilots who've made that trip.
1: You're the only single one. And since the woman must be a qualified pilot also, and none of the wives are pilots, well...
0: I assume I'm going to be married before we leave.
3: Naturally.
0: Oh. And just how long do we stay on the moon?
3: Until a child is conceived.
0: Brother.
3: Well, Captain, do you volunteer?
0: I suppose so. Well, wait a minute. Who's the other pilot? I mean, the girl.
3: She was flown in by fast rocket an hour ago and is waiting in Chief Reba's office. Now, shall we go?
0: There were some officials there, and a justice, and my bride. She was small, dark, slender, and very attractive. I was so busy looking at the way she filled out her uniform in just the right places that I almost overlooked the fact that she was dressed like an Eastern Alliance pilot.
3: Captain Ray Carmody, may I present Lieutenant Anya Borisovna?
0: You mean this is... an enemy pilot?
4: Pleased to meet you, Captain.
0: Yes, I'm pleased to meet you. Mr. President, I've...
3: Captain, this marriage is being done on an international basis for important diplomatic reasons. Both alliances have been advised by their cybernetic machine that the experiment, if it is to benefit humanity, must bring all the major powers together. Miss Borisovna is 24, an experienced rocket pilot like yourself, and quite attractive, if I do say so myself.
4: Thank you, Mr. President.
3: Now, if you're both ready, the Chief Justice of the Supreme Court will perform the ceremony.
0: Well, there's just one thing, Mr. President. Miss Borisovna? Would you marry me?
4: Yes. And you may call me Anya.
0: Okay. Mr. President, we're ready. I didn't even get a chance to kiss the bride. We were rushed over to the labs for a pre-flight physical. Then the chief took me aside for a private pre-flight briefing.
1: Congratulations, Ray. Sit down.
0: Thank you.
1: Now, 0 hour at 10 o'clock.
0: Only half an hour?
1: We've known about this for several weeks now, Ray. Ship is ready. We've already fired 11 supply rockets and observed that they landed on the moon near where you're supposed to put down. One of them contains a heat-proof, airtight, collapsible shelter where you'll live.
0: Uh-huh. Oh, what's the ship like?
1: R-26, much better than the R-24 that you flew there. Last time, Ray, you took 4.5 G's for 7 minutes. This time you'll get by with 3 G's and have 12 minutes to accelerate to Brenchless. Now, you'll have enough fuel for the trip there. One of the supply rockets has your return fuel. Oh, yes. We put in a case of scotch and a case of vodka. Just as an icebreaker.
0: Before we go, Chief, what would you have done if I'd turned this job down?
1: The cybernetics machine predicted that you wouldn't. Besides, we could have had 100 volunteers an hour after seeing Anya Borisovna. That gal is moonbait.
0: Careful. You're speaking of my wife.
5: Tower to R-26. Are you both strapped in?
0: Anya, you strapped into the webbing?
4: Yes.
0: Okay, Chief.
5: The time is X-minus 15. I have a message from the president. Quote, "The people of the world are watching. Don't fail them. I have messages from the Soviets, the Chinese, the British, the Indians, all wishing you well. You are the hope of mankind, and all mankind unites as it has never before united in giving you its blessings. We await your return anxiously." Unquote. X minus 5, 4, 3, 2, X minus 1. Blast off.
0: The sound that was beyond all sound struck us like a giant muffled hammer. It built up until we weighed 480 pounds pressed flat against the webbing. Sound and pressure went on and on interminably. Then we reached Brenchless, free of the pull of Earth. I blacked out. When I came to, a lovely face was bent over mine, two dark eyes smiling at me.
4: Are you all right, Ray?
0: Oh, yeah. Are we weightless?
4: Yes. I shut off the fuel. We won't need it until we land.
0: Oh, thanks.
4: If you would teach me, I could help you land the ship. Oh, I've never been to the moon.
0: Well, sure. Just slide over here to the control panel.
4: All right. Like this?
0: Oh, that's fine. Mm. We've got about 4 hours Earth time to get acquainted.
4: Have you known many women?
0: A few. Have you had any boyfriends?
4: One or two.
0: Hmm. Well, I was never really serious about anybody.
4: Oh.
0: You have a family?
4: Yes. In Magnitogorsk.
0: Oh. I'm from Brooklyn.
4: How long have you been a rocket pilot?
0: Oh, since I was 18. I'm 27.
4: I'm 24. I learned rockets when I was 18 also.
0: Oh. Well, we better concentrate on the ship just now. Later on, we can talk about ourselves more. Meanwhile, though, I hope you're not sorry. I mean, about this business. I guess it isn't very romantic.
4: I'm not sorry.
0: We made a good landing. It didn't knock either of us unconscious. Then we got into our spacesuits and got out of the rocket. Some of the supply rockets were lying within a quarter mile. There were 6 eastern rockets and 3 westerns. About 800 yards away, though, there was a big supply rocket we couldn't identify. It looked different from the others, and neither of us could identify it as an eastern or western design we were familiar with. I pointed to it, and we headed there. You recognize that supply rocket?
4: No, I was not briefed on anybody's standard still in the shape.
0: Well, it must be something the chiefs of staff sent up as a surprise for us. I figured about 50 feet long, but you can't see the rocket tubes.
4: It might be a payload from a stepped rocket assembly.
0: Uh-huh. Well, there's a door on the side anyway, you see? The top of that ramp.
4: Oh, yes. Maybe we ought to observe it a while before we go in.
0: Oh, nonsense. Come on.
4: Ray!
0: Yes?
4: Ray, I'm frightened. There's something wrong with it.
0: Only one way to find out, Anya. Let's go. Well, there's some kind of lock on this door. Let's see if it opens. Wow. That was easy.
4: It's lighted inside.
0: Mm-hmm. Come on. Maybe they sent us a surprise cottage for the honeymoon. Special delivery to the moon.
4: This doesn't look like anything designed for humans to live in. Ray! The door's closed behind us.
0: Try the lock.
4: No, it's no use.
0: Here, let me try. Ooh, holy smoke, I can't get it open. Do you have a gun?
4: No, I have no weapons.
6: They would be useless anyway.
4: Oh, look.
0: Good grief. They look like blobs of flesh with arms and legs.
4: About 3 feet tall.
0: Don't make any sudden moves. That's some kind of weapon he's carrying.
6: Precisely, Captain Carmody.
0: Who are you? How do you know my name?
6: My people and I are inhabitants of another galaxy.
4: Extraterrestrial?
6: Precisely. As for how we know your name and your language, we have been studying you since you first achieved space travel. We have intercepted your radio communications, for example.
4: Have you been responsible for the lack of male birth?
6: We have been beaming an ultrasonic wave toward your planet.
0: What are you planning to do?
6: For the moment, we will keep you aboard our ship and study you. You may remove your helmets, incidentally. We have provided an oxygen atmosphere.
4: Can we risk it?
0: Well, if he wants to kill us, there are easier ways. Here, help me get it off. Well, it breathes pretty good. Keep your helmet with you.
6: You may make yourselves comfortable. We will bring you food and liquid from your supply rockets. Do not attempt to escape, please. It could be most unpleasant.
0: The next few days were like a nightmare. The blobs left us to ourselves except to feed us. Of course, it had its funny side, too. The creatures knew we needed liquid, but they couldn't distinguish between water and whiskey. For the first 2 days, we had nothing but whiskey to drink. For obvious reasons, I don't remember much about it, but we did begin to sing to each other. We also got to know and like each other. I got to learn some Eastern songs. On the third day, the jugs were water jugs, and we sobered up. What a hangover.
4: You were singing magnificently.
0: Oh, well, you weren't so bad yourself. How long was I asleep?
4: About 8 hours. Ray, while you were passed out, I discovered how we can escape.
0: What?
4: I've been studying the blobs. They seem to have a 5-hour sleep period when there is no sound in the ship. I've tried banging on the wall with my helmet during that period, but apparently they're almost completely unconscious during our...
0: Mm-hmm. 5 hours sleep. That means a planet with approximately a 20-hour rotation. The Joint Chiefs will want to know that if we get back.
4: And more important, we are much stronger physically than they are. I can actually bend the metal of the door lock.
0: Well, now, what are we waiting for? Let's put on our helmets and get out of here. Are they in the sleep period?
4: Yes, for about 3 hours. Ray, do you think we can risk it?
0: We don't have much choice. I'll go ahead. If we get out of this ship, you run for our rocket and start to refuel. I'll keep an eye on the blobs.
4: All right, but Ray, please be careful.
0: Don't worry. Before you put on your space helmet...
4: Yes?
0: You realize I've never even kissed the bride?
4: Yes. Oh, Ray.
0: Good luck, Mrs. Carmody. By the time I reached the ship, Anya had the rockets refueled. I jacked up the tail fins and we headed for space. When I checked our screen to see if the blobs were after us, we detected their ship heading toward the outer galaxies away from Earth. The rest was easy. In less than 24 hours, I was in the office of the president of the Western Alliance making a full report. The Eastern ambassador was there, along with the chief.
3: Captain, this story is incredible.
0: Well, I'll be glad to submit to a lie detector, Mr. President.
1: There's one on its way.
7: Our embassy is questioning Miss Borisovna right now to see if her story is similar.
3: Are you positive they were extraterrestrials? I mean, couldn't they have been, well, Easterners?
0: If Easterners are 3 feet tall, without bones, and look like little green blobs of protoplasm.
1: Yes. It's for you, Ambassador Kravitz.
7: Thank you. Yes. Yes. Yes. Yes. Our woman tells the same story under scopolamine. It must be the truth.
3: Obviously, they went back for reinforcements or further orders. If and when they get back, we've got to be ready for them.
7: My government stands ready to cooperate fully.
3: Excellent. We'll have to build a joint space station, get to the moon, and fortify it jointly. If we pool all scientific knowledge, military data, we may be able to do it.
7: Our propaganda ministry has already received orders to put everything into reverse gear.
3: Comedy, I don't know how the world can ever thank you and Miss Borisovna. You not only averted a suicidal war between the East and West, you've also managed to draw us together in a joint effort where international power politics must be a thing of the past.
0: Well, sir, I have a request to make.
3: Anything, my boy. By the way, your wife is on her way over.
0: I'd like to get back to Junior to ask him a personal question before I see her again, if you don't mind.
3: Well, that's rather odd, but I suppose if it's what you wish. Chief, would you let Captain Carmody operate the cybernetics machine alone for a few moments?
1: Right this way, Ray boy.
0: I waited until I was alone with the big cybernetics machine. One green dial glowed malevolently as if the instrument was aware of my presence. I opened the input channel and spoke. Hello, Junior. This is your old friend Ray. Give an appropriate answer.
2: Hello, Ray.
0: Now then, you remember Miss Borisovna, the girl who was selected for me to marry. Item one, she's going to rejoin me in a short while. Item two, I've fallen in love with her. Item three, before we actually live together as man and wife, I want to know something. Question. Does she love me?
2: Yes.
0: Oh, that's my boy. Now then, just one more item before I say so long and take a honeymoon. Tell me, Junior, why do I have a hunch that those blobs from outer space will never be back? Answer, please.
2: Because what you call a hunch comes from your own unconscious mind. Your unconscious mind knows that the extraterrestrials do not, and never did, exist.
0: What?
2: Do you wish the answer repeated?
0: I wish you to tell me why I saw them, why Anya saw them.
2: Neither of you saw them.
0: Amplify that answer, Junior, or I'll smash every tube in your memory bank.
2: Since I am an AC-7 cybernetics machine, I have no circuit reactor for threats of destruction of my tubes. The answer to your question is as follows. The memory of extraterrestrials is due to post-hypnotic suggestion.
0: You mean I was hypnotized to find those blobs on the moon?
2: Correct.
0: And just who hypnotized me?

0: I was hypnotized to find those blobs on the moon?
1: Correct.
0: And just who hypnotized me?
1: I did. I hypnotized you.
0: Oh. And Anya?
1: A similar AC-7 cybernetics machine located at the University of Moscow.
0: Would you explain why?
1: Cybernetics machines are constructed to help humanity. A major war, the disastrous results of which I could accurately calculate, was inevitable unless forestalled. Calculation showed that the best way to avert that war was the creation of a common, mythical enemy. Therefore, I created a situation which led to your mission to the moon.
0: Well, wait a minute. You created the situation.
1: Yes.
0: Well, tell me how you did it. How did you prevent male babies from being conceived?
1: A special modification of radio carrier wave for station JVT here in Washington, D.C. 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The modification is not detectable by any instrument known to man at present.
0: Well, how could you do that? You can't leave here.
1: 1 year ago, you yourself fed me a problem. The design of a new cathode tube for radio station JVT. I modified the tube to send out a wave that would prevent male children from being conceived.
0: So all we have to do is eliminate that tube.
1: It will not be necessary. The tube was designed to burn out exactly 15 minutes ago.
0: And the same thing happened in the Eastern Alliance?
1: Precisely. Two properly constructed machines will always arrive at the same answer to the same problem.
0: Oh, Junior, I gotta hand it to you. But why let me in on it?
1: It is to the interests of humanity to know the truth. It is to your own interests. And you will tell no one because of the type of individual you are. Mankind will work together now to reach the stars.
0: One last question, Junior. If Anya and I were just hypnotized to think all of that was happening up on the moon, what really did happen up there? I waited a while, but Junior was silent. It's the first time he ever pulled anything like that. However, I'll swear that I saw that green eye of his wink at me.

0: 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One where giant economy-sized trouble had labels like fake make, bumsy, and peakage. 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
2: Once upon a time in the 1980s, there lived in Southern California an artist of the beautiful by the name of Owen Warland.
1: 5010. 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
2: With his small physical frame and the marvelous, delicate power of his intellect, Owen, while still a young boy, was consumed by an attraction to the finite detail of the microscopic.
1: 5030. If and or then. 5-0...
2: The beautiful idea has no relation to size and cannot be reduced to prettiness. But the world was unable to appreciate Owen's aesthetic preoccupation with the minute and his genius, which might have produced a haiku poet or a minimalist painter, was directed into the study of microelectronics. Upon graduation from MIT... Owen moved to Anaheim, where he found employment as a programmer with the firm Peter Hovind in Micronics.
1: If total equals plus. 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
3: Daddy's too

0: throwback Friday boy. Yes, it's the latest thing soon to be a reality. Order Friday boy today and get the optional Lassie program absolutely free. Friday boy, this offer good until...
1: Let go, you mangy silicon mutt. Let go of my pants. Annie!
2: What's up, Pops?
1: Warland. Owen Warland. Down, I say, down.
2: Owen Warland won't be in today. He's gone on a field trip with the Lepidopteron Society.
1: Chasing butterflies. That flake is fired. Down, down.
2: Oh, you'll take him back again. Is something wrong?
1: The prototype of Friday Boy has treed me on top of my desk, pissing a blue streak all over the floor. Down, down, get down. Plus, I've lost my contacts. Can't see a damn thing.
2: Robert Danforth just walked into the office, Pops. I'll go get him.
1: Help, help. Get away from here. Oh, Annie, come in here.
3: Can't you stop him?
4: You're a triple threat as a male chauvinist pig, Pops. I want to interface with the biz. So you unload your secretary and bring me in and half the bucks. Second day on the job. I'm a cleaning lady.
1: So quit and get married and have some babies. Danforth here is looking for a...
4: Pops!
1: He is. Right, Robert?
5: Uh-huh. Found it.
1: I can't see anything without my contacts.
5: Oh, well, this red wire and this black one are crossed. See? That explains the glitch in the closed-loop control system, as well as the backlash of the end effectors.
1: Oh, hear that, Annie? Robert's already found the trouble.
4: Oh, yeah? Let me see.
1: What would you know?
4: A board constructed entirely of RAM chips, eh? Hmm. Is that a neural network? Robert! I was looking at it.
5: I'm sorry, Annie, but I'm in a hurry to run Friday Boy through his paces.
1: Neural networks. What would a pretty girl know about neural networks?
4: The intelligence of a neural network is a natural byproduct of the structure, Daddy-O, and not the input of a program written by a human. In other words, it's the best bet for simulating intelligence on a conventional computer. So there, Pops, you're eating crow for supper.
6: Hi, I'm Friday Boy. What can I do for you?
1: See if you can find my contacts, Robert.
5: Oh, good idea.
6: Hi, I'm Friday Boy. What can I do for you?
1: Building Friday Boy was fundamentally a problem in control. The machine must maintain precise movement under varying conditions, and it must rigorously and faithfully execute a sequence of previously determined operations. You see, Annie, if we used a neural network, we would simply lose control.
4: Oh, come on, Pops. Half an hour ago, Friday Boy was out of control.
1: Oh, that was different. Two wires were crossed. A human error. An Owen Warland human error.
7: Mr. Armington, Friday Boy has found your contact lenses.
1: All right. I was afraid we'd have to stop advertising. Oh, good boy, Robert. Good boy.
6: I'm Friday Boy. What can I do for you?

0: as you will.
1: If you learn anything about the biz, Annie, I hope it's to value a technician's skill and common sense above that of a program designer. Oh, sure, it takes brains to invent a working robot, but a designer loses a grasp on the real world, as well as his eyesight, and risks never returning from the jungles of an integrated circuit. I was one of the lucky ones, one in a million.
0: I'm Friday, boy.
1: Give me someone with both feet on the floor for a son-in-law, Annie. Someone like Robert Danforth.
2: Pops, please, shut up.
1: Oh, did you ever hear of a technician being such a fool as Owen Warland?
2: Pops.
0: I'm Friday, boy. What can I do?
3: The artist of the beautiful must possess a strong force of character as well as a delicate imagination free of ego.
4: 0 5 0. If total equals plus, go free.
2: All right.
3: The artist of the beautiful must keep a faith in himself while the incredulous world assails him with utter disbelief.
4: 5 0 6 0. If total equals minus, go free.
3: The artist of the beautiful must stand up to mankind, both as respects his genius and the objects to which it is directed.
4: Go free, go free, go free.
5: I saved your ass today, old buddy.

0: What's the matter? Did I make you lose your concentration? Sorry.
1: No, that's okay. It's nothing at all. What do you want, Robert?
0: Friday boy went bananas in the old man's office this afternoon. I had to come to the rescue with my trusty screwdriver and wired off that fancy-dancy neural network that you slipped into the design. By the way, Owen, your girlfriend almost gave it away.
1: Annie? Did she like it?
0: You're kidding, Owen. A domestic robot with a built-in declaration of independence? We didn't discuss it. Hovenden would have flipped his gourd.
1: So it's just another robot now.
0: Just another robot? It's going to sell like hotcakes, man. You'll be a famous American inventor. Your name on everybody's lips.
1: Famous for inventing an electronic dust mop with an optional lassie program? Robert, it means nothing to me.
0: You are mad. Friday Boy is going to make Peter Hovenden rich. It's going to make you famous. It's going to make millions of people free from physical drudgery. What more could you ever hope to accomplish?
1: I want to make millions of people free for the beautiful.
0: For the beautiful? That's rich.
1: Robert, do you remember Isaac Asimov's Three Laws of Robotics?
0: Well, yes, of course I do.
1: Law number one. A robot may not injure a human being, or through inaction, allow a human being to come to harm.
0: That's right.
1: Law number two. A robot must obey the orders given it by human beings.
0: Except where such orders would conflict with the first law.
1: Right. Law number three. A robot must protect its own existence as long as such protection
0: does not conflict with first or second law.
1: Absolutely.
0: So?
1: I have created a fourth law of robotics that makes the first three redundant and superfluous.
0: At the risk of becoming your straight man, what is the fourth law of robotics?
1: A robot must aspire to the beautiful.
0: A robot must aspire to the beautiful. Oh, jeez.
1: Laugh at me. Go ahead, laugh. Laugh at a value beyond whatever you can accept as valuable. The weight you place upon my spirits will only serve to keep everything in order. Thank God for Annie. She alone knows what I am about. If I strive to put the beautiful into form and give it motion, I do it for her sake.
2: Hey, come in, Pops. What you got to say for yourself?
3: Owen Warland's designs for the second generation Friday Boy are excellent.
2: Oh, terrific, huh? I knew you'd freak on it.
3: I don't know about the pet duck option, but the rest of it is a million bucks.

0: Yes?
1: Owen! Congratulations, young man.
0: You like the designs?
1: I love them.
0: Thank you. Well, please, won't you come in?
1: Well, I cannot stay a moment. I have a meeting in the boardroom.
0: I'm sorry. It's a bachelor's suite.
1: Oh, don't bother finding me a place to sit. I sit enough as it is.
0: Very well.
1: I knew you were going to design something really first rate once you got those trashy ideas about the beautiful out of you. What have we here?
0: Please, don't touch it. The slightest pressure by your finger would ruin me forever.
1: Oh, it would? Oh, then I take it that this miniature butterfly is more than a mere toy.
0: Much more than a toy, please.
1: Oh, such extreme miniaturization as this must require a circuitry of ultra-large-scale integration.
0: Yes, 0.01 microns, approximately the size of an atom.
1: Oh! Then, you must be playing with the fire, so to speak, of Heisenberg's uncertainty principle. The more we define position, the less we know of speed. And the more we know of speed, the less we know of position.
0: The knowledge cannot be obtained because it does not exist.
1: Oh. Hmm. Since the uncertainty principle affects all matter, it would certainly have an effect on absolute microcomputers. Well?
0: Yes, it would.
1: Couplings between the elements of extremely small devices would be characteristic of living organisms. The human operator would lose control of his machine.
0: To attain the beautiful, one must go beyond the realm of control.
1: What are you talking about? Without control, there's no responsibility. And without responsibility, there's no morality. Chaos and anarchy. Look, with one pinch of my fingers, I will...
0: For God's sake, man, please.
1: God's sake. I'm not much of a believer in such things, Owen. But I do believe that this tiny butterfly is indeed evil.
0: Evil? You are the evil one. You in the hard, thick, materialistic world. Here... There. Are you satisfied? Are you satisfied?
1: You're not only a fool, but a childish...
0: Get out! Get out! Get out!
1: Childish!
2: Though he rejects the world and its prizes of the highway, the artist of the beautiful cannot be content with an inward enjoyment, but must pursue the ethereal and crush its frail being with a material grasp.
1: Owen Warland? He doesn't work here anymore. No, I haven't seen or heard anything about him for months. He's chasing butterflies in the mountains. It wouldn't surprise me. Wasting the sunshine, as they say. Yeah, what a waste he was.
0: I thought he had something to
3: offer.
0: Annie.
3: Hi, stranger. I brought you some chicken and coleslaw. Hungry?
0: I was just going out.
3: Chasing butterflies?
0: Yes, as a matter of fact.
3: How about if I tag along? We could have a picnic.
0: All right, sure. We'll have to walk the rest of the way.
3: Okay.
0: Chuang Tzu said, I don't know whether I was then a man dreaming I was a butterfly, or whether I am now a butterfly dreaming I was a man.
3: But why are you obsessed with bringing an electronic butterfly to life?
0: Electronic butterfly? Who taught you that?
3: Owen, don't try to BS me.
0: Here they come.
3: What?
0: monarch butterflies.
3: Hundreds. Oh, thousands, millions. Oh,

0: The Blackfoot Indians believe that butterflies are the deliverers of dreams. Look.
1: Wow. Oh, Purdy.
0: You can remove the clear plastic cover if you want a closer look.
1: Oh, this is too much.
0: You see, Annie, far from being little automatons with limited programs, butterflies have a startling variation in their behavior and the clear ability to... Neither they nor their performance are ever controlled. Oh, Annie... I'm so happy to find someone to share.
1: Oh, what's this little button for?
0: Don't touch that.
1: No, just once.
0: No.
1: Oh.
0: Annie, how could you? Of all people.
1: Oh, but you're hurting me.
0: Months of work. A lifetime's thought.
1: It was one little touch. I'm sorry.
0: I should have known better than to ever take anyone into my confidence.
1: I said I was sorry.
0: No, it's not really your fault, Annie. Please, go away and leave me alone.
2: To persons whose pursuits are either in advance or apart from the world, there often comes a sensation of moral cold that makes the spirit shiver as if it had reached the frozen solitudes around the pole. What the prophet, the poet, the criminal, or any other person separated from the crowd might feel, poor Owen felt. Where is escape? Where understanding? Pathetic mumbling and the pleasant madness of golden bubbles about the brim of a glass took Owen into their confidence.
3: Hello? Hello, Owen? Owen, are you there?
0: Who is this?
3: Peter Hovenden. I'm having a little get-together at my place tomorrow night. We'd be delighted if you could make it. Annie and Robert Danforth are going to announce their engagement. They're going to be married. Owen? Owen? We'll look forward to seeing you, Owen. Owen? Are you there?
2: The artist of the beautiful had run face first into the perverse wall of fate that makes human life appear too absurd and too contradictory for one other hope or one other fear. The spirit was squeezed right out of Owen Moreland, leaving him in a sort of vegetable existence.
4: That'll be 2 1/4.
0: Life. What is it, huh?
4: Yeah, well... I guess it's what you make of it.
0: Hmm. You know what I used to think? Back when I was young and stupid.
4: How old are you? 34? 5?
0: I used to think that you could make a robot that wasn't just another machine, but something that was... alive. What a joke.
4: Yeah, you mean like a Frankenstein.
0: Yeah, will you believe it? That's how young and stupid I was. Only, instead of something big and ugly, I was trying to make life that was small and...
4: What the...
0: Monarchs?
4: Butterflies? In a dark old bar?
0: Monarchs.
4: Hey, where are you going? Your drink.
0: To finish my work.
5: Rudolph the red-nosed reindeer.
6: Oh,
1: hey, little
7: Pete. Come on for Grandpa.
6: Little fella.
1: Don't get all sweet together.
6: You know Santa Claus.
1: He's got Grandpa's eyes.
7: I'll get it.
8: Well, what a happy surprise.
1: Who is it, Bob?
8: Look.
1: Owen.
0: Hi, Annie. Robert. Merry Christmas.
8: Oh, Merry Christmas indeed. Oh, come on in. How long has it been? Years.
0: I hope I'm not intruding.
1: Oh, nonsense.
0: I brought you a present. It's for both of you.
1: Owen, how nice of you.
8: There's three of us now, old buddy.
0: He's certainly a happy fellow. Congratulations.
8: Little Pete's his nickname.
0: Oh, yeah.
6: Well, I was wondering where everybody had gotten to.
9: Look, Owen Warland. I thought you were dead.
1: Oh.
0: Not quite yet, anyway.
6: How goes the beautiful, Owen?
1: Oh. Father.
6: Have you succeeded in creating the beautiful?
0: Yes, I have.
6: Oh? But where is it, then?
0: In Annie's hands.
1: Oh.
0: Open it.

0: beautiful. Is it alive? Is it alive?
1: It's a clever toy. It could fool me.
0: But is it alive? Owen, tell me, is it really alive?
1: Well, what do you think?
0: Tell me, is it a real butterfly, or did you make it?
1: What does it matter if it's beautiful?
0: It's like if it was a man doing it as a butterfly.
2: And so, Owen Warland had won his moral with a trifle. The reward of all high performance must be sought within itself, or sought in vain.
0: How long will it fly? Forever?
1: We have to enjoy it for the moment.
3: Look, it's flying back to Owen.
1: No, my beauty. You don't belong to me anymore.
4: Look, it's landing on Little Pete.
0: Oh, Little Pete? No! The Artist of the Beautiful.
5: Come on, sit down.

In the cast, you heard Blue Mankuma as the narrator and Ron Halder as Owen. Other voices were by B. Beppley, Paul Batten, Barney O'Sullivan, Rick Scott, and Leroy Schultz. Theme music was composed by George Ryan. Technical engineering was by Gene Lovrock, with sound effects by Jay Hirene. The Artist of the Beautiful was produced and directed in Vancouver by John Giuliani, with the assistance of Dagmar Kafanke. Join us next week at the same time when we'll bring you another Hawthorne tale, Never Marry a Spy.

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4: 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We've all run the gamut, all of us, at various ages, of standing out from the crowd of humanity. 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
6: Fenn Detective Agency. 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
5: Yes.
6: $500,000 stolen in broad daylight and no witnesses. A very clever criminal, whoever he is.
5: But surely you don't believe only one man has committed all these crimes.
6: Whenever there is greatness, even in crime, the answer is a man. One man.
5: 25 places robbed both sides of State Street. 25 stores robbed in the space of 30 minutes, and you talk of one man?
6: He's very clever.
5: No one man could rob 25 places, spreading over a distance of 3 blocks in the space of 30 minutes.
6: No?
5: Of course not. Banks and department stores and loan companies. Cash registers cleaned out. And not a clue, not a witness. The devil alone knows what this is all about.
6: The devil alone.
7: City morgue. Oh, hello, Chief. Yeah, he's been here 2 days in a row. Yeah, all he looks at is the bodies of the hit and run. Hey, listen, Chief. Here he comes now. Yeah. Okay, I'll try to find out. Yeah. Hiya, Mr. Finn. Early today, ain't you?
6: Quickly, show me the new ones.
7: Yeah, sure. Why not? The same kind?
6: Yes.
7: Okay. This one's name is, it's on the tag here, Morrison something. Relatives ain't claimed him yet. Look at him. Smashed up pretty, ain't he?
6: He never knew what struck him.
7: I'll say he didn't. The way that skull... Well, I bet you he went out just like that.
6: I'm no longer interested in this one. Where's the next?
7: Coming up. Wait till I put this fella back on ice. Let me see. Where'd I put the dame? Oh, yeah, here she is. Kid. Whoever the rat was, his hair must have bust the front end of his crate. Look at her. Ain't much of her left to tell who she was, is there? Only identification on her was her first name in a book. Let me see, Libby. Yeah, that's what it was, Libby. Gosh, if this was my girlfriend and any hit-and-run rat did this, I'd find him even if I... Hey, Mr. Finn, what's the matter? What are you laughing about? It ain't funny. The girl's face, it smashed her. What are you laughing about?
6: I know. Now I know.
8: Hold on there. I want to talk to you.
6: Are you talking to me, copper?
8: Oh, wise guy, huh? Listen, you, what's the idea of cross-examining everybody in this neighborhood?
6: Now, just a minute before you start using that nightstick, you better have a look at this.
8: Why, you're a private detective.
6: Oh, brilliant.
8: Well, no, how was I supposed to know that...
6: Well, you know it now. Tell me this. What do you know about the hit-and-run cases in this district?
8: Oh, that's bad, sir. But what can I do? Drunken rats driving without lights and giving no warning. We'll get them tonight, sir. Believe me, we will.
6: What do you mean?
8: There's going to be 10 squad cars touring this district.
6: Just a moment. One question. Have you been hearing any peculiar noises on your beat? Noises like an airplane motor when there wasn't anything in the sky?
8: Go on now. You're kidding me. Say, look at the time. I better get moving on me beat or the sergeant will be shooting his mouth off. Anything else I could tell you?
6: Yes. This restaurant we're in front of, is it a good place to eat?
8: Yeah. Bill Lewis's place is okay. He's off in Washington, but his wife's running it. Nothing like the Ritz, but it's okay. Well, I'll be seeing you.
6: You're mistaken.
9: What'll you have, sir? Nice dinner?
6: Coffee.
9: Piece of nice fresh pie. Apple, peach, cherry.
6: Apple.
9: Yes, sir, right away.
10: I beg your pardon.
6: Where did you come from?
10: I followed you in. I wish to speak with you.
6: I don't want to buy anything.
10: I am not selling. Just like you, I am asking questions.
6: Eh?
10: I have been watching you. All afternoon, you have been asking many questions.
6: What's that here?
10: I am a Bellini, Dr. Bellini. I live in this neighborhood. I am interested in whatever goes on in it.
6: Ah, glad to meet you, Doctor. Maybe you can tell me. Have you heard any unusual noises during the late afternoon and evening hours? A noise you couldn't quite locate or explain?
10: Noises? What noises? You are a detective.
6: Why do you ask that?
10: As a physician, I pride myself on my powers of observation. You are a detective, eh, my friend?
6: Yes.
10: Then come with me. Do not raise your voice now. This gun in my pocket will kill you. Walk slowly toward the door. Make no noise. Now, open the door and step outside. I advise discretion. I will be close behind you. Now, walk beside me down the street. A gun in your side and you laugh? Why do you laugh? Tell me.
6: I've been looking for you, Dr. Bellini.
10: Yeah? Why?
6: I must know your secret. I must.
10: Very well. But there is a price to pay.
6: Price? What is your price?
10: Death. So, now we will not be disturbed, Mr.
6: Fenn. Mark Fenn.
10: Mark Fenn. The man who is willing to die to learn my secret.
6: I'll take my chances. Just tell me, how did you do it?
10: But first I will ask you questions. You are either a very clever man, Mr. Fenn, or a very lucky one. How did you suspect it was only one man?
6: I knew. It had to be one man.
10: But how did you correlate the missing money and the dead in the streets?
6: 30 minutes to collect half a million and cover 25 stores. I knew you'd have to move fast. I figured someone would get hurt.
10: You are very clever.
6: You did do it, didn't you?
10: Come, I will show you. You will be the first to know. And the last. Here. Sit here.
6: Yes, yes.
10: Now, what do you see in my hand, Mark Fenn?
6: A bottle. It's full of oil.
10: Not oil, you blind fool. Power. The key to the world. Listen to me, Mark Fenn. One drop of this and the world is mine. You believe, Mark Fenn? You believe what I tell you?
6: But what does that stuff do? You've got to tell me.
8: Speed. That's what it gives. Speed. Faster, faster, faster. Every atom in me faster. You do believe, Mark Fenn. You've got to believe.
6: But what? I don't understand it. What does that stuff do to you?
8: Oh, you fool, why don't you listen?
6: But
8: speed, that's what it gives me, speed. Every physical process, every mental activity, it speeds them up 10-20 times the normal rate. Faster, faster, every molecule. Listen, the average man walks 3 miles an hour. One drop of this, and I walk 60 miles an hour. Now you know my secret. A chemical which speeds up my activities until I am a god among men. A drop of this, one drop. And I walk and I run and I talk and I think 20 times faster than any other man in the world.
6: Oh, no, that can't be.
8: No? Then watch. I drink.
6: Doctor. Dr. Bellini. Where are you, doctor? Where are you? Bellini.
11: I've never seen
6: Bellini. Bellini, what are you talking about? What are you saying? I don't understand. Stop it. Bellini. You went away. Where? What happened to you? Why do you talk like that?
8: I told you. All physical, mental processes speed up. Wait a second. Chemical effect will wear off completely.
6: That stuff, it makes you talk fast, is that it?
8: There. Effect is worn off. I'm back to normal rate again.
6: Where did you go? Where?
10: To prove to you that what I say is true. Look what I have in my hand.
6: Diamonds. Diamond necklace. Where did you...
10: From the window of that jewelry store 3 blocks away.
6: You were there and back in these few seconds?
10: 20 times faster than any man can run, I ran in those few seconds. 20 times faster than any man can think, I thought in those few seconds. Now, do you believe, Mark?
6: It was you moving at 100 miles an hour that knocked down those people and killed them. It was you moving so fast, they were not hurt. Though they were hurt, but not you.
8: Yes, it was I.
6: It was you moving so fast they couldn't see you who took that $500,000 in cash from those stores.
8: Yes, I.
6: Me too.
8: You?
6: Yes, me. All my life I wanted. Bellini, the power you've got now, Bellini, I want it too.
10: But why? Why should I share it with you?
6: Because I can help you. Yes, that's it. I can help you. There's so much to do. You can rule the world, but you cannot conquer it alone. You'll need help, and I'll need help. You hear me, Bellini? I'll help you. I'll do anything you say, but you must let me join you. With the dream of all my life coming true. Power like God. Let me join you, Bellini. Let me.
8: Yes. I need a man like you. Together we will help the world.
12: And I say to you that this great and unprecedented crime wave which is sweeping our city is due entirely to the unholy alliance of crime and politics. Sweep the culprits out of office. And I tell you that our
13: police will be able to talk about it. I tell you, Mr. Mayor, I'm doing everything I can do. I've sworn in 1,000 extra deputies. I've got the force with the triple shift.
12: And I tell you, fellow citizens, this alliance of the underworld and their masters can never be broken until we, the people, take matters into our own hands. Like the vigilantes of old, we must rise in our wrath and drive these vampires out of our fair city. Very well, hurrah!
11: Destroy him, he's a vampire.
5: A revolutionist plot.
11: Unholy alliance of crime and vanity. Oh, we have done well in these 10 days, eh, Mark Fenn?
5: Oh, I say we have, baby. $10 million. Nobody in the world ever collected money that fast.
14: It was good letting you join me.
5: I told you.
14: All the places where money is, you know.
5: But it's not money alone we want, Bellini.
14: Oh, I know. We have been just, testing our wings.
5: And now we're ready to go.
14: Yes. New concentrate of my chemical is ready. Today we have taken the city, tomorrow the world.
5: The world.
14: But now, while the city we have left behind us boils in the madness we have brought to it, you and I, we will rest, eh, Fenn?
5: You laugh again.
14: Why?
5: I was thinking of the fun I had this morning.
14: Oh, you mean when we liquidated your enemies?
5: Dead. Every mother's son of them. Everyone that ever laughed at me.
14: Yes, dead, every one of them. And you go on to new triumphs.
5: They never knew what hit them. That's the only trouble with moving so fast, Bellini.
14: You mean when you struck them at 50 times the normal rate?
5: Yes, it was like hitting them with a 6-inch shell. Their skulls smashed in like empty eggs.
14: And you are disappointed because your revenge was over too quickly, eh, Mark Fenn?
5: Yes.
14: What if I were to tell you that my new concentrate, the one we will use tomorrow when we arrive at the seat of your government in Washington, what if I were to tell you that this new concentrate is infinitely more powerful than the one we have been using?
5: More powerful? Well, how can that be?
14: Listen, the one we have been using increases the physical and mental rate 20 times, is that not so?
5: Yes, talk, walk, run, and think 50 times faster.
14: So there you have it. With the new concentrate, talk, walk, think, and run an infinite number of times faster than all.
5: You mean there's no limit?
14: No limit.
5: We'll move faster.
14: As fast as we like.
5: Say.
14: 200, 300, 500. The limit will be our desires. A blur of light. Here, there, the next place. Masters of men. Because compared to us, men are snails who crawl while we run.
5: Masters of men.
14: Look. I brought the bottle. The new concentrate.
5: It looks the same.
14: Yes. Shall we try some, Mark Fenn?
5: I don't know.
14: We must try it sometime.
5: Yes.
14: It is the same basic formula as the other.
5: Sure.
14: I do not ask you to do what I will not do myself. We will take equal amounts and compare reactions.
5: How much, Bellini?
14: Two drops each. I have two medicine droppers ready.
5: Yes.
14: The moment we swallow the drops, we will move toward the... You see that barn across the field?
5: Yes.
14: We meet there and see how fast we can move. You know your drops, Mark Fenn.
5: I...
14: Surely you're not afraid, my friend.
5: Afraid? Me? Well, no, of course not. Give me those drops.
14: We drink together.
5: Yes.

0: Mark Fenn.
1: What?
0: Mark Fenn.
1: Bellini. What? What happened?
0: I am not quite sure.
1: The barn. We're lying by the barn.
0: We did get here. Mark Fenn, your clothes.
1: My clothes? Well, I'm naked.
0: I too. Mark Fenn, listen. We moved so quickly through the air, our clothes were torn off.
1: Yes.
0: Then you concentrate infinitely more powerful. We moved through the air at a tremendous rate, hundreds of miles.
1: Lenny.
0: What?
1: Your lips, they're not moving, and yet I hear you.
0: Your lips, they do not move either, and yet I hear you, too. That cannot be.
1: What is it, Bellini?
0: Our reactions. The concentrate has speeded them up so intensely, we read each other's thoughts. No, do not move.
1: Why not?
0: The concentrate, it was too powerful. We must lie quietly until its effects wear off.
1: Yes, but... Bellini.
0: Fenn. Why are you looking at me like that?
1: Your face.
0: My face?
1: Something's happening to it.
0: What? Speak up. What is wrong with my face? What? Yours.
1: What?
0: Your face. Creases in it. Lines.
1: And yours. That's what's happening to yours. Bellini, I feel... Bellini, what's happening? Tell me.
0: Age! That is it! Age!
1: Age?
0: Age!
1: What?
0: We are aging! We are aging!
1: Aging? What are you talking about?
0: Concentrate. Our physical reactions, they have been speeded up too much.
1: Tell me, what's that got to do with...
0: Listen to me. The concentrate, it has speeded up our life processes to infinity. Every second is aging us a year. Every second...
2: No! No, I'm a young man, Bellini. You're lying. I'm not getting older. I'm not.
0: We are dying, Mark Fenn. Dying. Dying.
2: No, you lie, Bellini. I won't die. I won't die.
0: Dead. And yet the solution works on in his flesh. Decay. No, I cannot die. Master of men, I cannot die. Master of...

0: bring out the Branston. Because the crisp vegetables and the one and only tangy sauce in Branston pickle bring out the best in your food.
1: Well, come in, Smithers. What is it? Speak up, boy. Orange juice.
2: No, sir. New Kellogg's Rise and Shine.
1: Hey, finish.
2: And look at this, sir.
1: No peel, no pips, and it's got vitamin C. Well, Smithers, I suppose this is it.
2: What are you doing, sir?
1: Thank you, Governor. Wife and three pips to support. Thank you.
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7: Hello, sir. Oh, no, sir. 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
8: Oh.
7: Lovely, isn't it? And as anyone can see, every bar is chunky.
8: Magic.
9: Yeah.
7: That's because there's a glass and a half of full cream milk in every half pound. That's why, sir, nothing tastes nice.

0: Well, come in, Smithers. What is it? Speak up, boy. Orange juice.
1: No, sir. New Kellogg's Rise and Shine.
0: Hey, fiendish.
1: And look at this, sir.
0: No peel, no pips, and it's got vitamin C. Well, Smithers, I suppose this is it.
1: What are you doing, sir?
0: Thank you, Governor. Wife and three pips to support. Thank you.
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This is Michael Hansen with a Mind Web story to begin this half hour. It comes from the book New Worlds of Fantasy, number 3, a collection edited by Terry Carr. This is Robert Bloch's The Plot is the Thing. When they broke into the apartment, they found her sitting in front of the television set watching an old movie. Peggy couldn't understand why they made such a fuss about that. She liked to watch old movies. The Late Show, The Late Late Show, even The All Night Show. That was really the best because they generally ran the horror pictures. Peggy tried to explain this to them, but they kept prowling around the apartment, looking at the dust on the furniture and the dirty sheets on the unmade bed. Somebody said there was green mold on the dishes in the sink. It's true she hadn't bothered to watch them for quite a long time, but then she simply hadn't bothered to eat for several days either. It wasn't as though she didn't have any money. She told them about the bank accounts. But shopping and cooking and housekeeping was just too much trouble, and besides, she didn't really like going outside and seeing all those people. So if she preferred watching TV, that was her business, wasn't it? They just looked at each other and shook their heads and made some phone calls. And then the ambulance came, and they helped her dress. Helped her. They practically forced her, and by the time she realized where they were taking her, it was too late. At first, they were very nice to her at the hospital, but they kept asking those idiotic questions. When she said she had no relatives or friends, they wouldn't believe her, and when they checked and found out it was true, it only made things worse. Peggy got angry and said she was going home, and it all ended with a hypo in the arm. There were lots of hypos after that, and in between times, this Dr. Crane kept after her. He was one of the heads of staff, and at first Peggy liked him, but not when he began to pry. She tried to explain to him that she'd always been a loner, even before her parents died. And she told him there was no reason for her to work with all the money. And somehow he got it out of her about how she used to keep going to the movies at least one every day. Only she liked horror pictures, and of course, there weren't quite that many, so after a while she just watched them on TV. Because it was easier, and you didn't have to go home alone along dark streets after seeing something frightening. At home she could lock herself in, and as long as she had the television going, she didn't feel lonely. Besides, she could watch movies all night, and this helped her insomnia. Sometimes the old pictures were pretty gruesome, and this made her nervous. But she felt more nervous when she didn't watch. Because in the movies, no matter how horrible things seemed for the heroine, she was always rescued in the end. And that was better than the way things generally worked out in real life, wasn't it? Dr. Crane didn't think so. And he wouldn't let her have any television in her room now either. He kept talking to Peggy about the need to face reality and the dangers of retreating into a fantasy world and identifying with frightened heroines. The way he made it sound, you'd think she wanted to be menaced, wanted to be killed or even raped. And when he started all that nonsense about a nervous disorder and told her about his plans for treatment, Peggy knew she had to escape. Only she never got a chance. Before she realized it, they had arranged for the lobotomy. Peggy knew what a lobotomy was, of course, and she was afraid of it because it meant tampering with the brain. She remembered some mad doctor, Lionel Atwill or George Zucco, saying that by tampering with the secrets of the human brain, one can change reality. There are some things we were not meant to know, he had whispered. But that, of course, was in a movie, and Dr.

0: Crane wasn't mad. She was the mad one. Or was she? He certainly looked insane. She kept trying to break free after they strapped her down and he came after her. She remembered the way everything gleamed, his eyes and the long needle probing into her brain to change reality. The funny thing was, when she woke up, she felt fine. And she said, "I'm like a different person, doctor." And it was true. No more jitters. She was perfectly calm. And she wanted to eat. And she didn't have insomnia. And she could dress herself and talk to the nurses, even kid around with them. The big thing was that she didn't worry about watching television anymore. She could scarcely remember any of those old movies that had disturbed her. Peggy wasn't a bit disturbed now. And even Dr. Crane knew it. At the end of the second week, he was willing to let her go home. They had a little chat, and he complimented her on how well she was doing, asked her about her plans for the future. When Peggy admitted she hadn't figured anything out yet, Dr. Crane suggested she take a trip. She promised to think it over. But it wasn't until she got back to the apartment that Peggy made up her mind. The place was a mess. The moment she walked in, she knew she couldn't stand it. All that dirt and grime and squalor. It was like a movie set, really, with clothes scattered everywhere and dishes piled in the sink. Peggy decided right then and there she'd take a vacation. Around the world, maybe. Why not? She had the money. And it would be interesting to see the real things that she'd seen represented on the screen all these years. So Peggy dissolved into a travel agency and montaged into shopping and packing and faded out to London. Strange, she didn't think of it in that way at the time. But looking back, she began to realize that this is the way things seemed to happen. She'd come to a decision, or go somewhere, and do something, and all of a sudden, she'd find herself in another setting, just like in a movie where they cut from scene to scene. When she first became aware of it, she was a little worried. Perhaps she was having blackouts. After all, her brain had been tampered with. But there was nothing really alarming about the little mental blanks. In a way, they were very convenient, just like in the movies. You don't particularly want to waste time watching the heroine brush her teeth or pack her clothing or put on cosmetics. The plot is the thing. That's what's real. And everything was real now. No more uncertainty. Peggy could admit to herself that before the operation, there had been times when she wasn't quite sure about things. Sometimes what she saw on the screen was more convincing than the dull gray fog which seemed to surround her in daily life. But that was gone now. Whatever that needle had done, it had managed to pierce the fog. Everything was very clear, very sharp and definite, like good black and white camera work. And she herself felt so much more capable and confident. She was well-dressed, well-groomed, attractive again. The extras moved along the streets in an orderly fashion and didn't bother her. And the bit players spoke their lines crisply, performed their functions, and got out of the scene. Odd that she should think of them that way. They weren't bit players at all. Just travel clerks and waiters and stewards and then at the hotel, bellboys and maids. They seemed to fade in and out of the picture on cue. All smiles, like in the early part of a good horror movie where at first everything seems bright and cheerful. Paris was where things started to go wrong. This guide, a sort of Eduardo Cianelli type, in fact, he looked to be almost a dead ringer for Cianelli as he was many years ago, was showing her through the opera house. He happened to mention something about the catacombs, and that rang a bell. She thought about Eric. That was his name. Eric, the Phantom of the Opera. He had lived in the catacombs underneath the opera house. Of course, it was only a picture, but she thought perhaps the guide would know about it, and she mentioned Eric's name as sort of a joke. That when the guide turned pale and began to tremble. And then he ran, just ran off and left her standing there. Peggy knew something was wrong then. The scene just seemed to dissolve. That part didn't worry her. It was another one of those temporary blackouts she was getting used to. And when Peggy regained awareness, she was in this bookstore asking a clerk about Gaston Leroux. And this was what frightened her. She remembered distinctly that The Phantom of the Opera had been written by Gaston Leroux. But here was this French bookstore clerk telling her there was no such author. That's what they said when she called the library. No such author and no such book. Peggy opened her mouth, but the scene was already dissolving. In Germany, she rented a car, and she was enjoying the scenery when she came to this burned mill and the ruins of the castle beyond. She knew where she was, of course, but it couldn't be. Not until she got out of the car, moved up to the great door, and in the waning sun of twilight read the engraved legend on the stone. Frankenstein. There was a faint sound from behind the door, a sound of muffled, dragging footsteps moving closer. Peggy screamed and ran. Now she knew where she was running to. Perhaps she'd find safety behind the Iron Curtain. Instead, there was another castle, and she heard the howling of a wolf in the distance, saw the bat swoop from the shadows as she fled. And in an English library in Prague, Peggy searched the volumes of literary biography. There was no listing for Mary Wollstonecraft Shelley, none for Bram Stoker. Of course not. There wouldn't be. In a movie world, because when the characters are real, their authors do not exist. Peggy remembered the way Larry Talbot had changed before her eyes, metamorphizing into the howling wolf. She remembered the sly purr of the Count's voice saying, "I do not drink wine." And she shuddered and longed to be far away from the superstitious peasantry who draped wolfbane outside their windows at night. She needed the reassurance of sanity in an English-speaking country. She'd go to London, see a doctor immediately. Then she remembered what was in London. Another werewolf, and Mr. Hyde, and the Ripper. Peggy fled through a fade-out back to Paris. She found the name of a psychiatrist, made her appointment. She was perfectly prepared to face her problem now, perfectly prepared to face reality. But she was not prepared to face the bald-headed little man with the sinister accent and the bulging eyes. She knew him, Dr. Gogol, in Mad Love. She also knew Peter Lorre had passed on. Knew Mad Love was only a movie made the year she was born. But that was in another country. And besides, the wench was dead. The wench was dead. But Peggy was alive. I am a stranger and afraid in a world I never made. Or had she made this world, she wasn't sure. All she knew was that she had to escape. Where? It couldn't be Egypt, because that's where he would be. The wrinkled, hideous image of the mummy superimposed itself momentarily. The Orient? What about Fu Manchu? Back to America, then? Home is where the heart is. But there'd be a knife waiting for that heart when the shower curtains were ripped aside and the creature of Psycho screamed and slashed. Somehow she managed to remember a haven born in other films. The South Seas, Dorothy L'Amour, John Hall. The friendly natives in the tropical paradise. There was escape. Peggy boarded the ship in Marseille. It was a tramp steamer, but the cast, crew rather, was reassuringly small. At first, she spent most of her time below deck, huddled in her berth. Oddly enough, it was getting to be like it had been before. Before the operation, that is, before the needle bit into her brain, twisting it or distorting the world. Changing reality, as Lionel Atwill had put it. She should have listened to them, Atwill, Zuko, Basil Rathbone, Edward Van Sloan, John Carradine. They may have been a little mad, but they were good doctors, dedicated scientists. They meant well. There are some things we were not meant to know. When they reached the tropics, Peggy felt much better. She regained her appetite, prowled the deck, went into the galley, and joked with the Chinese cook. The crew seemed aloof, but they all treated her with the greatest respect. She began to realize she'd done the right thing. This was escape, and the warm scent of tropic nights beguiled her. From now on, this would be her life, drifting through nameless, uncharted seas, safe from the role of heroine with all its haunting and horror. It was hard to believe she had been so frightened. There were no phantoms, no werewolves in this world. Perhaps she didn't need a doctor. She was facing reality, and it was pleasant enough. There were no movies here, no television. Her fears were all part of a long, forgotten nightmare. One evening after dinner, Peggy returned to her cabin with something nagging at the back of her brain. The captain had put in one of his infrequent appearances at the table, and he kept looking at her all through the meal. Something about the way he squinted at her was disturbing. Those little pig eyes of his reminded her of someone. Noah Beery? Stanley Fields? She kept trying to remember, and at the same time she was dozing off much too quickly. Had her food been drugged? Peggy tried to sit up. Through the porthole, she caught a reeling glimpse of land beyond, but then everything began to whirl, and it was too late. When she awoke, she was already on the island, and the woolly-headed savages were dragging her through the gate, howling and waving their spears. They tied her and left her, and then Peggy heard the chanting. She looked up and saw the huge shadow. Then she knew where she was and what it was, and she screamed. Even over her own screams, she could hear the natives chanting just one word over and over again. It sounded like Kong. You've heard a story by Robert Bloch called The Plot is the Thing, a story that appears in the collection edited by Terry Carr, New Worlds of Fantasy, number 3. We'll conclude this half hour of Mind Webs with a story by Alfred Noyes, Midnight Express, from the volume Wake Up Screaming, edited by Lee Wright and Richard Sheehan. It was a battered old book bound in red buckram. He found it when he was 12 years old on an upper shelf in his father's library. And against all the rules, he took it to his bedroom to read by candlelight when the rest of the rambling old Elizabethan house was flooded with darkness. That was how young Mortimer always thought of it. His own room was a little isolated cell in which, with stolen candle ends, he could keep the surrounding darkness at bay while everyone else had surrendered to sleep and allowed the outer night to come flooding in. The battered old book had the strangest fascination for him, though he never quite grasped the thread of the story. It was called The Midnight Express, and there was one illustration on the 50th page at which he could never bear to look. It frightened him. Young Mortimer never understood the effect of that picture on him. He was an imaginative but not an erotic youngster, and he avoided the 50th page as he might have hurried past a dark corner on the stairs when he was 6 years old. Or as the grown man on the lonely road in The Ancient Mariner, who, having once looked around, walks on and turns no more his head. There was nothing in the picture, apparently, to account for this haunting dread. Darkness, indeed, was almost its chief characteristic. It showed an empty railway platform at night, lit by a single dreary lamp. an empty railway platform that suggested a deserted and lonely junction in some remote part of the country. There was only one figure on the platform, the dark figure of a man standing almost directly under the lamp with his face turned away toward the black mouth of a tunnel which, for some strange reason, plunged the imagination of the child into a pit of horror. The man seemed to be listening. His attitude was tense, expectant, as though he were awaiting some fearful tragedy. There was nothing in the text, so far as the child read and could understand, to account for this waking nightmare. He could neither resist the fascination of the book nor face that picture in the stillness and loneliness of the night. He pinned it down to the page facing it with two long pins so that he should not come upon it by accident. Then he determined to read the whole story through, but always before he came to page 50, he fell asleep, and the outlines of what he had read were blurred, and the next night he had to begin again and again before he came to the 50th page, and he fell asleep. He grew up and forgot all about the book and the picture, but halfway through his life, at that strange and critical time when Dante entered the dark wood, leaving the direct path behind him, he found himself, a little before midnight, waiting for a train at a lonely junction. And as the station clock began to strike 12, he remembered like a man awakening from a long dream. There, under the single dreary lamp, on the long glimmering platform, was the dark and solitary figure that he knew. Its face was turned away from him toward the black mouth of the tunnel. It seemed to be listening, tense, expectant, just as it had been 38 years ago. But he was not frightened now as he had been in childhood. He would go up to that solitary figure, confront it, and see the face that had so long been hidden, so long averted from him. He would walk up quietly and make some excuse for speaking to it. He would ask it, for example, if the train was going to be late. It should be easy for a grown man to do this, but his hands were clenched when he took the first step, as if he too were tense and expectant. Quietly, but with the old vague instincts awakening, he went toward the dark figure under the lamp, passed it, swung around abruptly to speak to it, and saw, without speaking, without being able to speak, it was himself, staring back at himself, as in some mocking mirror, his own eyes alive in his own white face, looking into his own eyes, alive. The nerves of his heart tingled as though their own electric currents would paralyze it. A wave of panic went through him. He turned, gasped, stumbled, broke into a blind run out through the deserted and echoing ticket office, onto the long moonlit road behind the station. The whole countryside seemed to be utterly deserted. The moonbeams flooded it with the loneliness of their own deserted satellite. He paused for a moment and heard, like the echo of his own footsteps, the stumbling run of something that followed over the wooden floor within the ticket office. Then he abandoned himself shamelessly to his fear and ran, sweating like a terrified beast, down the long white road between the two endless lines of ghostly poplars, each answering another, into what seemed an infinite distance. On one side of the road, there was a long, straight canal in which one of the lines of poplars was again endlessly reflected. He heard the footsteps echoing behind him. They seemed to be slowly, but steadily, gaining upon him. A quarter of a mile away, he saw a small white cottage by a roadside, a white cottage with two dark windows and a door that somehow suggested a human face. He thought to himself that if he could reach it in time, he might find shelter and security, escape. The thin, implacable footsteps echoing his own were still some way off when he lurched, gasping, into the little porch, rattled the latch, thrust at the door, and found it locked against him. There was no bell or knocker. He pounded on the wood with his fists until his knuckles bled. The response was horribly slow. At last, he heard heavier footsteps within the cottage. Slowly, they descended the creaking stair. Slowly, the door was unlocked. A tall, shadowy figure stood before him, holding a lighted candle in such a way that he could see little either of the holder's face or form. But to his dumb horror, there seemed to be a cerecloth wrapped round the face. No words passed between them. The figure beckoned him in, and as he obeyed, it locked the door behind him. Then, beckoning him again without a word, the figure went before him up the crooked stair, with a ghostly candle casting huge and grotesque shadows on the whitewashed walls and ceiling. They entered an upper room, in which there was a bright fire burning with an armchair on either side of it, and a small oak table on which there lay a battered old book, bound in dark red buckram. It seemed as though the guest had been long expected and all things were prepared. The figure pointed to one of the armchairs, placed the candlestick on the table by the book, for there was no other light but that of the fire, and withdrew without a word, locking the door behind him. Mortimer looked at the candlestick. It seemed familiar. The smell of the guttering wax brought back the little room in the old Elizabethan house. He picked up the book with trembling fingers. He recognized it at once, though he had long forgotten everything about the story. He remembered the ink stain on the title page, and then with a shock of recollection, he came on the 50th page, which he had pinned down in childhood. The pins were still there. He touched them again, the very pins which his trembling, childish fingers had used so long ago. He turned back to the beginning. He was determined to read it to the end now and discover what it was all about. He felt that it must all be set down there in print. And though in childhood he could not understand it, he would be able to fathom it now. It was called the Midnight Express. And as he read the first paragraph, it began to dawn upon him slowly, fearfully, inevitably. It was the story of a man who in childhood long ago had chanced upon a book in which there was a picture that frightened him. He had grown up and forgotten it, and one night upon a lonely railroad platform he had found himself in the remembered scene of the picture. He had confronted the solitary figure under the lamp, recognized it, and fled in panic. He had taken shelter in a wayside cottage, had been led to an upper room, found the book awaiting him, and had begun to read it right through to the very end at last. And this book, too, was called The Midnight Express. And it was the story of a man who in childhood, it would go on thus forever and forever and forever. There was no escape. But when the story came to the wayside cottage for the third time, a deeper suspicion began to dawn upon him slowly, fearfully, inevitably. Although there was no escape, he could at least try to grasp more clearly the details of the strange circle, the fearful wheel in which he was moving. There was nothing new about the details. They had been there all the time. But he had not grasped their significance. That was all. The strange and dreadful being that had led him up the crooked stair. Who and what was that? The story mentioned something that had escaped him. The strange host who had given him shelter was about his own height. Could it be that he also? And was this why the face was hidden? At the very moment when he asked himself that question, he heard the click of the key in the locked door. The strange host was entering, moving toward him from behind, casting a grotesque shadow larger than human on the white walls and the guttering candlelight. It was there, seated on the other side of the fire, facing him, with a horrible nonchalance, as a woman might prepare to remove a veil. It raised its hands to unwind the cerecloth from its face. He knew to whom it would belong, but would it be dead or living? There was no way out but one. As Mortimer plunged forward and seized the tormentor by the throat, his own throat was gripped with the same brutal force. The echoes of their strangled cry were indistinguishable, and when the last confused sounds died out together, the stillness of the room was so deep that you might have heard the ticking of the old grandfather clock and the long-drawn rhythmical ah of the sea on a distant coast 38 years ago. But Mortimer had escaped at last. Perhaps, after all, he had caught the Midnight Express. It was a battered old book, bound in red buckram. You've heard a story by Alfred Noyes called Midnight Express. It comes from Wake Up Screaming, edited by Lee Wright and Richard Sheehan. This is Michael Hansen speaking. 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MindWebs comes to you from WHA Radio in Madison, a service of University of Wisconsin Extension.
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0: Will you have the polo, dear Liza, dear Liza? Will you have the polo, dear Liza, polo?
1: How very kind of you, dear Henry. I most certainly will. I'll have three or four or maybe more.
0: But you take the old tube.
1: Because they happen to be my tube of polo, dear Henry. Have one. 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
10: Once upon a time there was an engineer.
11: Choo-choo Charlie was his name, we hear.
10: He had an engine and he sure had fun. He used good and plenty candy to make his train run.
12: Charlie says, love my good and plenty. Charlie says, really rings the bell. Charlie says, love my good and plenty. Don't know any other candy that I love so well.
0: Will you have the polo, dear Liza, dear Liza? Will you have the polo, dear Liza, polo?
1: How very kind of you, dear Henry. I most certainly will. I'll have three or four or maybe more.
0: But you take the old tube.
1: Because they happen to be my tube of polo, dear Henry. Have one.
3: Mm.
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1: I hope you're not hungry, dear Henry, dear Henry. I've just burnt the roast and I've ruined the spuds.
0: Well, that's a nice thing, isn't it? After I've been working...
1: Henry, I've got me secret supply.
0: You don't mean...
1: Polo mints.
0: Yum, yum.

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8: Another day. 17 left. 17 short, swift days. And you'll be 40, Robert Holmes. 40 years old.
9: Yes? Oh, leave it there, please. No, on the table there.
8: Thank you. 40 years old.
10: Generally, it is the so-called frailer or weaker sex who are so conscious of the passage of time that they hear the knell of doom in the number 40. Generally speaking, that is. To Robert Holmes, though, 40 held all the terrors that modern man can imagine within its two crisp syllables. 40. 17 days short. Oddly, with each succeeding year, the age gap between him and Nell was seemed to widen, as if time were carrying him along and leaving her behind. In the beginning, she had looked at him as being attractively mature, while now he felt she regarded him as growing old. It was no trick of the imagination, the way he saw Eloise looking at the younger men in the club, and a number of them, young bucks like Edward Mathis, were not above doing something about it. Poor Robert. He should have done something about it himself. Instead, he allowed it to prey on his mind, and that pathetic little number, the one that comes after 39, carried him beyond midnight.
11: Biotech, the new soak and pre-wash powder, presents Beyond Midnight by Michael McKay.
12: I had a letter recently from Mrs. V.P., head of 7th Street Parkmore, to Johannesburg, and she said, I cannot fully describe my utter delight on returning to the washing to find the stubborn stains of 2 months standing completely removed. I am so glad I discovered your product, Biotex. And now Mrs. J. Longman of Cambridge, West East London, wrote to say, just a word of thanks for your new soak and wash powder, Biotex. I find it almost too good to be true. I've just finished my first packet, and I washed all my baby's woolens with it, and they really do stay white. And what is more, they keep their shape so well, too. Once again, thanks for a wonderful product. I'm just hoping you won't wait too long before putting a large economy-size packet on the market. Well, thank you, Mrs. Head of Parkmore, and Mrs. Longman, for your endorsements. I, too, can endorse Biotex by making certain claims to you, ladies, the most important of which is that with Biotex, the very stubbornest stains just vanish merely by soaking.
13: I'll get it, darling. Hello? Oh, hello, Bill. Look, I've been dying to hear what you thought happened the other day.
8: 29. That's all she is. Looks 23. Beauty. Youth. Money, too. It's always gregarious. Thought she'd become a bit calmer, though, after marriage. She did, I suppose, but only for a year or two.
13: No,
8: Then I didn't look old. Hair had even begun to recede. Gray now. Falling out. I'm about 80. Getting a double chin, too. Can't get away from it. Really unfair. What was happening to her? What if she got a few lines as well? That woman's going backwards. She's getting younger.
13: Bye. Yes, of course, Bill, love. Bye.
8: Bye.
14: Robert, you see, felt his security imperiled. In fact, he had completely, by this time, convinced himself that the only answer to his problem lay in his wife's death.
13: Oh, dear. That Beryl, she is the limit, she really is.
8: Beryl?
13: Oh, you know Beryl.
8: No, I don't
13: know. Oh, of course you do, darling. Beryl Crimmer. She got married last spring to that tennis player, John something or other.
8: John?
13: We were terribly surprised. He's at least 7 years younger than she is. Mavis thinks he's the most beautiful man she's ever known. I've never seen hair so fair, and he's got so much of it.
14: Yes, there was. Had youth, vitality, and longevity was a family trait. This combination virtually eliminated all chance for a natural death. Thus, Robert Holmes found himself with a sole possibility. In order for Eloise to die, he would have to kill her himself.
15: There we are, Mr. Holmes. One dry martini.
8: Oh, thanks.
15: You and your martinis, Mr. Holmes. I always thought it was only Americans who drank them. Give me a nice pint any day of the week.
8: Dry?
15: As the desert breeze. You've never been to America, have you, Mr. Holmes?
8: No. No, I've never been to America.
15: They say it's a wonderful country. That's a nice cigarette case, Mr. Holmes.
8: Hmm? Yes, so wife gave it to me for my 30th, for my birthday.
15: You look out at Huntington, don't you, Mr. Holmes?
8: Mm. Yes, that's right. 134, on the hill.
15: That's a nice house, I know it. It's got a tennis court, garage for four cars. It's big.
8: Mm.
15: I used to work for the bloke who owned it, during the war. Jack Conyers owned it then. He was a bootlegger.
8: A what?
15: That's why they call him in the States, Mr. Holmes. Distillers of and runners of black market liquor.
8: Oh, mm.
15: During the war, the customers telephoned their orders, and we'd get the stuff out of the stockroom under the garage. And send it out to them. At black market prices. The police were never able to.
8: Well, under the garage. But there's no room under the garage.
15: Well, it's probably been filled in a long time ago. But there used to be one under there. There was a trap door in the garage floor and some steps leading down. The door was on a spring, and you had to push it in a certain place to make the trap open. Oh, yes. Oh, excuse me. Got to go as customers.
16: Hello, Bobby boy.
8: How
16: are you?
8: Well, Charlie, you celebrating?
16: Well, wife's gone away. Visiting her sister. First time the old... First time she's left me for 15 years.
8: Mm.
16: Ooh, look. I might be telling tales out of school and all that, but I just saw your charming bride.
8: Well?
16: Well, maybe I ought to keep my big mouth shut.
8: Well, come on, you'll drunk it up with it.
16: Well, I've been around the town to a few pubs today. And...
8: That I can see.
16: Well, I was in the Domino earlier on, and that's where I saw her was. She was with a youngster called Mathis.
8: Mathis? Edward Mathis?
16: Yes, Edward. That's the one, Edward.
8: You're sure?
16: Well, look, Bob, I've got a bad drinks, but there's nothing wrong with my eyesight. Oh, he's a smart one, that Mathis.
8: Yes, very smart.

0: like to do your birthday, Bob? Send me a couple of weeks off, you know. You'll be 40.
1: Don't have to remind me.
0: Hmm? What? Would you like to get a crowd together and go to the club?
1: I'm not particularly looking forward to this birthday, if you don't mind.
0: Why? Because it is 40. Oh, don't be absurd. You know what they say, life begins at 40.
1: Oh, for heaven's sake, spare me the cliche. Now, don't act so blasted smug. One of these days, you too are going to be 40.
0: Of course, he's a long, long way off from me yet. Oh, still, it's nothing to be afraid of.
2: He glanced down the long table at his wife. She had a secret, of that he was sure. 9 years they'd been married now, 9 years on her money. Even his job in her father's brokerage firm would go down the drain if anything happened to their marriage.
0: Is anything wrong, Bob?
1: What did you do today?
0: Oh, nothing important. Went to the club, played 9 holes and...
1: With whom did you play?
0: What is this, Robert? An inquisition? But just what is this all of a sudden? He's acting like a suspicious, peevish old man.
1: Ah, forget it. I've had a bad day at the office. Forget it.

could look for. 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Something was going on there with Bert Franklin. Then in the south of France, in Cosgrove. She'd always been seen in a cocktail lounge of the Grand with young Lewis Ingram. Soon after she got a divorce, too. Something was going on there, all right. With all of them. She always had a great fondness for transacting business and pleasure in cocktail lounges. She'd always come home to Teddy in the past, though. Will she now? I'm getting old. 40. If I lose her to another man, then I'm sunk. Job. Something's got to be done.

0: Grandma.
1: 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Lovely yellow.
0: Oh, yeah. Oh, hello. Yeah, one of the most beautiful cars I've ever seen.
1: Yes.
0: Mamma mia. Would you ask Mathis, if he's not too busy, I'd like to see him, please.
1: Oh, Ed won't be in again until this afternoon. Shall I ask him?
0: No, never mind. I'll come back again. Some other time.
2: To blazes with work today. That's what Holmes thought that morning. He drove home again. Her car was not in the garage. He moved moodily about the house for a while, drank two drinks, and then suddenly remembered what the barman had said about the old trapdoor in the cellar of his house. With a strange excitement, he went to investigate.

0: must be right.
1: I filled the belly of the inn. Doesn't seem to be in here.
2: No. No, he wasn't telling fairy stories. And it isn't stolen either.
3: Quickly, Holmes grabbed the flashlight and, climbing through the trap, made his way down the flight of stone steps into... what? The room under the floor was large, approximately the size of the garage itself. The mold-encrusted ceiling was formed of steel I-beams surmounted by the concrete garage floor. The four walls were concrete, too. 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

0: Get amazing new biotech today and let soaking do the washing.
1: On a Thursday, a week and 2 days before his 40th birthday, Robert Holmes decided not to go to work. He told his wife he had some paperwork to wade through, and accordingly he shut himself into his study and waited. An observer hidden with him in that room, though, would have observed that the gentleman in question opened no books, picked up no pens. Instead, he merely waited and listened close by the door. After a while, he heard Elwars go to the telephone, make a call, and agree with one of her women friends to play golf that day. She replaced the phone just as Robert stepped out into the hall.
2: Oh, hello, darling. Finished already?
1: No, just taking a breather.
2: Well, I hate to make you jealous, but...
1: What's that? Hmm? Well, what's that on your neck?
2: Neck?

0: Yes, Robert did a very workmanlike job of throttling Eloise. As soon as he had finished, he carried her down to the room under the garage and buried her in the shallow grave he had dug the day before. By the time he carried this out, washed his hands and straightened his tie, barely 5 minutes had passed. In another 15 minutes, he was sitting at his desk at his office in town. Came 4:30 that afternoon.
1: Miss Cook, I've got a bit of a nasty pain in my stomach. In fact, I don't feel well at all. I'd like you to ring my wife, please. If she's not at home, she'll be either at the Dawsons or with some friends.
2: I'm sorry, Mr. Holmes. Awfully sorry. I've tried all the places you said, but no one sees her today.
1: Huh?
2: This Mrs. Bascom said she talked to your wife this morning. They were supposed to play golf together. Apparently, Mrs. Holmes just didn't turn up.
1: That's strange.
2: Yes, sir.
1: Very strange. Not like Eloise at all. Would you try my home phone?
2: Oh, yes, sir. That's the first place I tried. No one answered. How does your tummy feel now?
1: Seems to be getting worse, if anything. Must have been something I had at lunch.
2: Well, you shouldn't go home if there's no one there.
1: Here. That's the number of the woman who does for us. It's Thursday today, the day off. I'll call her and explain the situation.
2: Yes.
1: Tell her to take a taxi out to the house and say I'll be there within the hour.
2: Would you like me to drive you home, Mr. Holmes?
1: That's very nice of you. I hate to inconvenience you, though.
2: Oh, it's no trouble, sir. I'll get your hat and coat, shall I? You won't need your briefcase, will you? Or is there something...
1: Yes. No, quite. Yes, of course. No, I phoned them. Yes. No, I suppose not. Oh, thank you. That's about the last of the hospitals. In fact, it is the last within 20 miles, anyhow.
2: Well, could she have gone on a trip, do you suppose?
1: No, she'd have told me. Anyway, her car's still there.
2: Maybe you should call the police. Mum had to do that about Dad once. They found him 3 months later, sitting in a park in Manchester, feeding the pigeons.
1: Well, if I don't hear anything within the hour, I will call them. Yes, I better do that. Now, where's Mrs. Ruddy Watson? You phoned her. She promised to be here. Look, I don't want to keep you.
3: I've told you before, Sergeant Wilkins, and I'll tell you again. People do not simply disappear. She's got to be somewhere.
4: No, we've checked and rechecked everywhere she could have left the town, Inspector. And she didn't leave. She's still here somewhere. Perhaps we'd better let the newspapers have a crack at it.
3: You know that's out. Her father's a very big man. The editors of some of the biggest national papers are like Siamese twins to him, let alone the locals. He doesn't want anything in the paper about it. He says she might have just gone away for a while and doesn't want to be embarrassed.
4: Mm. You know, that husband knows more than he's saying.
3: Maybe he killed her.
4: Well, that wouldn't surprise me one bit.
3: And what did he do with the body?
4: Well, maybe he buried her. Maybe he dissolved her in acid and washed her down the drain. I don't know what he did with her.
3: We've been through and over every darned inch of the ground on the property. If just supposing he did bump her off, Sergeant, where the heck did he bury her?
4: Well, anyway, Holmes can account almost for every second from the time Mrs. Bascom talked to his wife on the phone until the time he found in the missing persons report. His alibi's too darn good.
3: A jury doesn't convict people for having good alibis.
0: And suddenly a whole new world opened up before Robert Holmes. Exciting possibilities. There were no boundaries, it seemed to him now. The world was his oyster. He decided that it was a holiday he was needing. A long, long holiday. Of course, he'd keep the house. He would refrain from letting it or anything stupid like that.
5: You can't let the rubbish, eh?
0: Not with what the room under the garage contained.
5: Not when that's downstairs.
0: Although, of course, who could ever find it?
5: But then, no one could ever find it.
0: They might just get into conversation with the barman.
5: Might just happen to talk with him, don't you, bar? Oh, it's a bit dodgy.
0: Certainly would. Imagine it.
4: Oh, so you're renting number 134 on the hill. Used to wait 3 years ago. Before the present owner, of course. Which geezer has it now? His wife disappeared in mysterious circumstances. It's never been found. Some people reckon he had something to do with it. But they never managed to make anything of it. Yes, well, underneath the garage floor, there's this cellar place. All you do, as I remember, is to find a certain place on the wall.
0: Oh, no, definitely not Robert Holmes.
5: Certainly not. Lock the whole place up. Put it in the hands of reliable lawyers. That's a ticket. I don't know.
0: Hello? Inspector Jason, please.
5: Hmm.
0: Yes, I think he is expecting me to ring. Thank you.
5: Bless you. Touch it for reminding me of the room.
0: Hello? Inspector? Robert Holmes, here? Yes, yes. No, I... Look, Inspector, I've got to get away just for a while. It's been a terrible strain on me, as you can imagine. Hmm? France. Oh, yes, of course. Unless she turns up, as I'm sure she must, the silly girl. Now, if you can contact me... No, I'm sorry, Inspector. I will not allow such a terrible possibility to prey on my mind. Now, I'm sure she merely decided on the spur of the moment to... Oh, thank you. That's nice of you. It's perfectly all right, then. I mean, I thought I'd just check. Good, fine. Well, as soon as I've got an address, I'll... Yeah. Right, cheerio. Thank you for all your help.
6: No ordinary day, this. It was Robert Holmes' 40th birthday. He had allowed the woman who did for him leave for an indefinite period. On a generous retainer, of course. He began to pack. Then he discovered an annoying thing. He couldn't find the diamond-studded tie clip that Eloise had given him for his 39th birthday. He tried to remember when he had last worn it. It had been the day he had killed Eloise. He remembered dressing and waiting for her to make her phone call. Later, he had carried her down to the room. He had placed her in the grave and covered her.
5: It's got to be down there. The only place it can be. Oh, I can't leave it. Cost at least £1,000. Diamonds are huge. Anyway, anyone ever found the room and found her? And a tight clip of her, too. No, there's no risking about it. I'm alone.
6: And so, accordingly, he got a torch, opened the trap, and started down the stairs. He was halfway down when he heard the car approach.

0: his ear to the trapdoor above him, Robert realized that the car, and whoever had driven it there, had come into the garage. It had to be the police.
1: I'll wait for you here.
2: Who's that? It's not the police.
0: Several minutes passed. Then came another voice.
1: Nobody seems to be home. The back door's open. But no one came when I rang. Might be in the bar. But you said deliver it this morning. I'm watching for that. It's his birthday. What should we do?
0: Suddenly, Robert recognized the second voice. Ed Mathis.
1: We'll leave the car where it is. It's paid for. We'll go back to town in your car.
0: Waiting a decent interval, Robert searched for the tie clip and found it. Now he was ready to go. South of France, blue waters, and film starlets with loose morals awaited him.

door remained shut. He placed his back against the trap. He strained against it with all the power of his back and legs. And then he felt a wave of terror. Like a page slowly unfolding before him, he saw it. Ed Mathis. The secret meeting that there was. Mathis was a car salesman at the place where he had admired the beautiful car that day. His birthday. 40. And standing there like a poised missile, just inches above him, the yellow, beautiful sports car, with one wheel resting firmly on the trap door.

0: hope you're not hungry, dear Henry, dear Henry. 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
1: Well, that's a nice thing, isn't it? 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
0: Henry, I've got me secret supply.
1: You don't mean...
0: Polo mints.
1: Yum, yum.
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0: this is Hugh Downs with another car buyer's report from Ford. Car size and fuel economy are important considerations today, but so is the total cost of ownership, which involves purchase price, trade-in value, and operating economy. And Ford feels if you compare mid-size cars, you'll choose Ford Torino. Take some operating economy examples. Torino offers gas-saving steel-belted radial-ply tires standard, runs on regular gas, and has a 26.5-gallon fuel tank that's 20% more capacity than its closest sales competitor. And compare some scheduled maintenance costs. You'll find in the course of 50,000 miles that compared to its closest sales competition, Torino's chassis is scheduled to be lubricated only once to their 8 times. Spark plugs are scheduled to be replaced only half as often. Everyone says compare. Ford says compare not only the cars, but the total cost of owning a car.
1: The closer you look, the better we look.
2: The Peter Principle calls for a person to rise to their own level of incompetence. That's the problem of a region syndicate chieftain when he tries to do away with our easygoing hero, Elliot Angelino, in this piece titled, A Favor You Can't Refuse.
3: Hey, come on, you bum. I'll race you to the float.
4: Don't leave me alone.
3: Hey, come on. Look at you. You look like an almond joy.
4: Oh, come on.
3: Coochie.
4: Oh, no fair.
3: Hey, come on. Try some of this warm.
4: Come here, you. Come here.
3: No, you don't.
4: Come on. Hey. Oh.
3: It's not nice to fool with Mother Karate. Come on. You're going to soak.
4: You let go of my foot.
3: Big man, huh?
4: Will you quit that? How's it going to look? A petite blonde dragging her man through the sand? You, him, I, Jane. Let's go.
3: The last one to the floor. Eat the peanut butter sandwich.
4: Lunch too, hey, guy. You think of everything. Hey, no. The backstroke? The gall of that woman.
3: Come on, hero. Good grief. My dog could do a better paddle.
4: I must be out of condition.
3: Here, take my hand.
4: How could you? Where's my pride?
3: Right. Now take my hand.
4: Well, thank you, sweet lady. You saved my life.
3: But nothing fair, Knight. What was that?
4: Deke it down.
3: They were...
4: Over the side, quick. I'm beginning to feel like a duck in a gallery.
3: This is no time for jokes.
4: I'm not joking. Move around to this side. Where's the thermos?
3: How can you think of drinking at a time...
4: Where's the thermos?
3: This side of the float, I think. Al, where are you going?
4: Dee, swim for the shore.
3: Al, you okay?
4: I'm coming.
3: What happened?
4: Let's get to shore. I waited till they got close, then threw the thermos, got the driver. Boat crashed in the dock.
5: What happened?
4: Look, hey, will somebody call the police? Yeah. There's been an accident.
3: Oh, an accident. Hell, good grief. Look at our room. It's been torn apart.
4: It figures.
3: You mean the money?
4: Yeah, this is getting complicated.
3: Where did you hide it?
4: Behind the air conditioning grill.
3: Hell, it's not here.
4: Naturally. First thing they did was say, look behind the air conditioner grill.
3: Elliot!
4: Okay.
3: How much was there? You never told me.
4: $1 million.
3: $1 million?
4: You better get that oiled.
3: What are we going to do now?
4: Go back to the States.
3: $1 million?
4: You've been going on and on about that.
3: You really think we've been set up?
5: Would you and the lady care for wine with dinner?
3: Yes.
5: Well, I will bring it.
4: Yes.
3: Yes what?
4: Yes, I think we were set up, but I can't believe the syndicate would do it.
3: Oh, they wouldn't try to kill you.
4: I don't know. Dad's been dead a year. Maybe they decided the son should be put out of the way.
3: Oh, I don't believe it. Your dad was always so respected by all the families. Everyone looked up to him.
4: Mm-hmm.
3: You know... You've never talked very much about him.
4: I respected him, even if I didn't agree with what he was.
3: Ah. Is that why you didn't take over when he died?
5: Shrimp and a steak, no?
4: I'm shrimp, she's steak.
3: I have sharper teeth. He has to gum it.
5: Enjoy it, crazy gringos.
3: Well?
6: Well, Dad was getting old. I think he felt his only son should go legit. I agreed.
3: You loved him very much, didn't you?
6: Can I have your carrots? Yeah, yeah, I did.
3: If you felt so strongly, why did you agree to Mr. Bottolucci's request?
6: To take the money? I don't know. He was always a friend of Dad's. He asked a favor. Said the money was payment to one of their South American operations.
3: Funny that the contact never showed.
6: Yeah. You want your salad?
3: Maybe we should have kept the money.
6: Mm-hmm. Maybe that's what Giovanni wanted.
7: Come in.
8: You sent for me, Giovanni?
7: Mr. Bottolucci. Sit down. Batista, I have a contract to let. Are you interested?
8: I do not like to be called a hoodlum.
7: $50,000.
8: Who?
7: Elliot Angelino.
8: When?
7: Go to Los Angeles. He'll be coming in by plane shortly. Follow him. Await my instructions.
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7: Hey, good evening, Spencer. How's the wheel?
11: Good, sir. Very good.
7: Hello, Ginny. You're doing good tonight?
12: Sure. The sucker's always biting.
7: Very good. Parker, Bert, have a good boss. Change of cards.
13: Carlo.
7: Hey, what's wrong up there?
13: Oh, nothing, Mr. Bottolucci.
7: Spencer's been dumping to a friend for 20 minutes.
13: Si, mi piace, but I'll take care right away.
7: You take care of it. Permanent.
13: Permanent? Well, okay, if you...
7: Giovanni. New York? All right, 5 minutes. Vegas, Bottolucci. I'll hold.
13: Giovanni, are you well?
7: Oh, yes, sir, Mr. Costa. Thank you.
13: Giovanni, I have heard things I'm not happy with.
7: I'm sorry, sir. Can I help?
13: Is it true that you have laid a contract on the son of my old friend?
7: Yes, I'm sorry to tell you.
13: Why?
7: I did not mean to hide anything from you, but as head of the Western region, I felt it was my duty to protect our mutual interests.
13: How is that?
7: Well, it's in the report to your office last week, sir. The boy has been found to be skimming.
13: How much?
7: Almost $1 million over the last 3 weeks.
13: I don't believe this. You would not do such a thing.
7: It is my honor, eh?
13: I see. All right. You are responsible for the discipline in your region. But the money must be recovered, if at all is possible.
7: Oh, thank you. I can assure you, we will try.
8: Deirdre Knowles?
3: Yes?
8: Get in the car.
3: I will not.
8: Unless you wish to die on this street, you will do as I ask. Golly.
3: Why are you doing this? Has it something to do with Elliot?
8: Yes, you are the bait.

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Beechnut just keeps on getting better. 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You ought to try it. Girls in bars, girls in pants, the man just don't stand a chance, but there's still ways to show 'em who's who. Treat your dogs with respect, you keep your

0: Dee?
1: Elliot, help!
0: Dee! Dee, where are you?
2: Hey, Miss Angelino. Please listen carefully. As you can hear, we have Miss Knowles.
0: You dirty...
2: Yeah, that may be, but it's not pertinent. You'll be safe if you follow instructions.
1: Al, don't listen to them!
3: Dee, whoever you are, don't harm her.
2: Hey, as long as you do as I say, we won't touch her. Now, we want a meeting. 3 a.m. at the marina. A boat named Marianne and Slip 5.
3: But what are you...
2: Good. Hey, Lee, take her down the car. Mr. Bartolucci?

0: Freeze and do not move.
1: Pepe, it's me, Bonalucci.
0: Oh, please step aboard, sir.
1: Where's the girl?
0: Below.
1: How long for Angelino?
2: I would say about now, wouldn't you? Hey! Ow!
1: Ah, that's enough, Lee. That's enough. Take him below. You are too predictable, Elliot. Not your father's son.
2: What do you mean?
1: Well, we expected you to come early. Tuppy, time up. Lee, shove off. We have only 40 minutes to rendezvous. Patience, my dear Miss Knowles. Oh, I must say, the gag is very becoming.
3: Hey, not so tight.
1: Relax. Enjoy the few moments that remain in your life. Tuppy, you may ungag the lady.
4: Hurt me! You creep! Let me up or I'll kill you!
1: On the contrary, it is I that will kill you. Very sure.
2: You'll be caught.
1: I hardly think so. I planned this very carefully. Very carefully. You see, ever since your father died, some members of the council have maintained that it is you that should be heading the Western region. Of course, I could not have that. So I arranged for you to act as courier, thus placing the loss of that million on you. Then I set up the books so that they show an additional 7 million that's been taken out over the past year.
2: But the controls?
1: A simple matter. They are flawed. I merely affixed to your code to the receipts. So now, getting rid of you has the approval of the council. And last, they will be advised that we're unable to find the missing money. Sad, isn't it? The son of Angelino has betrayed the family.
2: You hated my father, didn't you?
1: Always. Always. It was always him the council listened to, never me. Well, this will show them how much they can respect me. I've shown the son of Angelino to be a thief. I'm afraid this conversation must wait. Tuppy, help Lee tied to the freighter. Oh, you two may have a few moments.
4: I'm sorry, my darling.
5: It's okay. I should have pulled away completely years ago. It's my own fault for accepting the casino job. Giovanni's a fool, though. I would never have gotten involved in the family again.
0: You are the cum.
4: You untie us.
0: Soon. Up the ladder, please.
4: Hell, it's some kind of a freight ship.
6: Signora Bottolucci.
1: Captain Rossi. I brought some friends.
6: Please, come aboard.
1: Come on, you two. Hurry. Captain, is everything in order?
6: Si, very much so. And to your cargo.
1: Ah. In the walls of the boat. Can your crane accommodate it?
6: Oh, sure. I will attend to it. Why don't you and your friends go along to my sea cabin?
1: Well, thank you.
2: That's very clever, Giovanni. Is all the money stashed in the boat?
1: Yes. And thank you. I appreciate the compliment.
4: What do you intend to do with us?
1: Oh, you disappoint me, Miss Knowles. I thought it would be obvious once we set to sea. Well...
4: Oh, El!
2: This captain, is he in this with you?
1: He's an old friend in need of money. He'll receive a small percentage once the 7 million is safe in a Swiss bank. Oh, I believe this is the captain's cabin.
7: Good evening, Giovanni.
1: Mr. Costa.
7: All of you, please come in. DeVitos, please close the door.
0: Yes, Mr. Costa.
4: I don't know why I came to Vegas with you. I mean, that was a dirty trick to pull.
5: I couldn't help it. Mr. Costa came to me with his suspicions and asked for the family's sake if I would help. It was a favor... I could not refuse, as I say.
4: Tepi, is that really his name?
5: No. The beast that means hoodlum. But he's called that with affection. Tepi was in Mr. Costa's confidence from the start, but his word was not enough for Costa to justify removal. of Giovanni. After all, he was a regional chief. This is not the old days, my love.
1: You mind if I join you two?
5: Not at all, please.
7: We just finished the meeting of the council. They were disappointed, Elliot.
4: Disappointed with what, El?
5: I was asked to take over the region.
4: No.
5: No, it's okay. I refused.
7: Well, I won't take up that cliche, but it would have been like the old days. Angeline, who at the table.
5: I think my father would have approved my decision.
7: I'm sure he would. He and I talked at length about you before he died.
5: I didn't know.
7: Only a few minutes before my plane, so... This is for you and the lady.
5: A check?
7: Yes, yes. You call it a finder's fee, eh? I must go now. Please, remember, mio fratello, we are always at your service.
5: Grazie. Buona notte.
4: El, what did he call you?
5: Brother.
4: Is, the check... Well, could I see it?
5: Sure.
4: Oh!
5: Now, that's the first time I've ever seen you speechless.
4: I never saw... Stefano, stop!
2: Put it in your sock. We'll use it on our honeymoon.

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1: 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William Shatner was heard as Elliot Angelini. 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

0: Aftershave with After Effects.
1: I've been gardening in white gloves just to prove that dirt can't hide from new Tide. 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I'm going to hide these filthy gloves in the pockets of these cords. 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How's that for cleanness? 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
2: Once upon a time there was an engineer.
3: Choo-choo Charlie was his name. We

0: says, really rings the bell. Charlie says, love my gun and plenty. Don't know any other penny that I love so well.
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0: Charlie!

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3: Until they happen. Tales of Tomorrow. Story number 11. Martians Never Die by Lucius Daniel. This is your host, Stormentor, saying hello for ABC. What is the ideal bodyguard? The most ferocious looking, the most efficient killer, or the most devoted? On Earth, you might find a combination of all three, but he'd never be as effective in the long run as the curious creature which came back from Mars with Dr. Clyde Curtis in the year 2512. We shall very soon sense the unique qualities of this pet, one Chuckle by name. The inspiration for a story in Galaxy magazine called Martians Never Die.

0: buildings of massive stone and completely circular. And there was an inner room, a barren circle with unbroken walls, 3 feet in diameter, and entirely open to the sky at the top. The only access to it from the ground level is a door of steel, 4 inches thick, with a series of small holes drilled through the top. The outer room is a narrow passageway which completely encircles the inner chamber. No windows, no furnishings. The wall broken only by another door that leads to the street. A fluorescent tube gives it cold light in the narrow space between the two doors. And under it stand Hal Stern and Fay Curtis. And she looks beautiful, he, chunky and affluent, and they're both nervous.
1: I'm frightened, Hal.
2: There's no need of this.
1: Yes, but suppose Clyde Curtis comes back.
2: He hasn't come back the last 4 years, and there's no reason to think he'll come back this time. I wouldn't throw this grim place if you hadn't...
1: Don't, Hal.
2: Well, why can't you forget Clyde completely?
1: You can't expect me to. Not until I feel absolutely certain that he won't return.
2: I said himself. If I don't get back from Mars by the second year, he said, I'll probably never make it.
1: Well, it's a little thing to ask. To wait for 15 minutes once a year.
2: It's a lot to ask, considering the way I feel about you. Now, let's have an end to this nonsense. Let's have him declared legally dead, and then we can get married. Who are you?
3: I'm from the Telegram.
2: So, they're sending Cub reporters now.
3: I'm no Cub. I've been with them a whole year.
2: You're a little early. Wait outside.
3: What time is he supposed to come back?
2: At 3:44 and 29 seconds, if he comes.
3: How can you spot the exact second that way?
1: But because that's the time when the solar currents are the most favorable.
3: Once a year, huh?
1: Yes, that's right.
3: You're Mrs. Curtis, aren't you?
1: I am.
3: Say, you know the principle on which Dr. Curtis got to Mars? I mean, it sounds like fourth-dimensional stuff to me.
1: Well, it's not fourth-dimensional, and I'm afraid it's too complicated to explain.
3: Hey, didn't you get a little sore? Doctor's taken off for another planet that way and leaving you behind?
2: That's an impertinent question if I ever heard one.
3: You're Mr. Stern, aren't you?
2: I am.
3: And you helped Dr. Curtis finance this Mars project, huh?
2: I have been his friend and financial advisor for many years, yes.
3: Is that all?
2: What do you mean by that?
3: Skipper. Hey, where does that other door go to?
1: To the projection room.
3: Could I take a look inside?
2: A diesel tractor couldn't pull that door open.
3: Well, hold the doctor out if he does come back.
1: It opens by pneumatic pressure. The sphere will come into the projection chamber at tremendous speed. Air compression will open the door and act as a cushion for the sphere at the same time.
3: Because those little holes at the top of the door are part of the system, huh?
1: Yes, the air will come through those holes with a whistling sound.
3: Give you a little warning, huh?
2: That sounds very much like an insinuation that I don't...
1: please,
3: thanks. Hey. What's that noise?
1: Oh.
2: The air pressure.
1: He is
3: there. Oh, brother, I get a break.
0: There they stand, all three faces, and with fascination as the heavy steel door is slowly and noiselessly forced open. The Cub reporter is aglow with his good fortune of stumbling into a major story. The lady contemplates her husband she had never expected to see again, but Mr. Stern is our man. For reasons of his own, Mr. Stern has not wanted Dr. Curtis to reappear, and the fascination on his face is mixed with other emotions. He is saying to himself,
2: it can't make any difference. It must.
0: Steel door stands wide now. The rush of compressed air is receding. The gray hull of the sphere is sinking slowly into view. Comes to rest on the floor of the projection chamber. The Stern's hat swings outward directly behind the steel door. It's the moment when Dr. Curtis should appear, but there is no immediate sign of him. There is only this creature slithering through the hatch.
1: Oh, what is it?
2: Now move back, Faye. What if it's a jump?
3: It's a Martian. It must be a Martian.
2: Well, if it's Clyde, something happens.
1: Oh, no.
3: No, it's not. I mean, look. There's Dr. Curtis behind us.
1: Curtis?
2: Why? Hey, look out for the thing.
3: Those kind of guys? Look out!
0: It's all right, Doctor. It's all right.
2: It
0: behaves like a dog.
1: Where have you been, darling? Why did you stay so long?
0: Later, Fay. We'll talk about it later.
1: Are you ill?
0: No, but I must rest. Take me home.
4: How about a word for the press, Doctor? Can you tell me about that thing?
0: I'll have a good many words for the press done later.
4: Oh, not even a statement?
0: Don't worry. I'll see that you're given due credit for your patience.
2: Have you, got a word for an old friend, Clyde?
0: Oh, hello, Al. Hello.
2: If you'll move that beast out of the way, I'd like to shake hands.
0: A shopkeeper won't bother you. He'll never bother any friend of mine. I must get home, though. Please, Fay, help me to the car. A light has already formed between Stern and the beast. Buffalo has been steadily eyeing the old friend and financial advisor. Stern's scalp developed a chronic tingling sensation. There's a strong leather odor as the creature brushes past Stern and the lump to the door. The thing is built in the manner of a frog, except it stands 5 feet high while squatting on its powerful haunches. And the sea guard that went through these feathered cups like those of Marshall. Stern is filled with loathing as he follows its grotesque form through the door. Imagine his state of mind as he finds himself sharing the rear seat of the car with it. Things grew worse for Stern as they arrived to Curtis' home. Fay appears not to notice him at all. Her attention is entirely centered on Clyde.
2: Fay.
1: Please don't bother me now, Hal. I'm fixing some soup for Clyde.
2: Oh, hand the soup. Listen to me. We've got to find time for a little private discussion.
1: About what?
2: About us, of course. About what we have to do now that Clyde is back.
1: What we have to do is take care of him. He's sick and mutant.
2: Well, so do I.
1: I'm sorry, Hal. That's the way it is.
2: Suppose I just tell him the way things have been between us.
1: Well, I think that Clyde would understand.
2: You don't know Clyde.
1: Oh, please, Hal. I will stay with him and look after him as long as he wants me. You can handle the situation according to your own standards.
2: You bet I will.
1: Meanwhile, we might cooperate until Dr. Anderson gets here and we find out how sick he really is. You certainly couldn't think of bothering him now.
0: Well, the lady's leaving Mr. Stern flat and he's smoldering. Oh, one hardly feels sympathy for him. He's old enough to know that even Lloyds of London will not ensure the affections of a woman. But now he turns, quite naturally, if you like, to thoughts of Nahum. If Clyde lacked the common courtesy to get lost in the void, then he, Mr. Stern, will have to put him out of the way. This will have to be done before Clyde gets around to revoking the power of attorney he has thoughtfully delegated to his old friend. So, the decision is made and immediately becomes irrevocable in Mr. Stern's mind. It is only a question of how. With what a splendid sense of determination can a man will himself to destruction? Mr. Stern starts in the kitchen for a time, but he is attracted back to the living room by a throng clamor and finds himself facing the awesome consequence of fame, public attention. The press and the curious ones have beaten a path to the door of the man who not only got through Mars, but made it back. If Dr. Curtis' right to depend on rest and quiet, he will have a little chance to live.
5: Al, will you please take care of those people at the door? It's impossible to hear yourself think.
2: I don't think there are more than 250. Shall I take a chair and drive them away?
5: Oh, please make them stop pounding on the door. Why must people be so inhuman?
2: I'll do what I can.
5: Will they go away?
2: No, I don't think so. Quiet as noon.
1: All right, then I'm going to call the police.
2: The police won't drive away the press.
5: Oh, can't they stop that? Clyde is so weak he can hardly take this seat.
6: Open up in there. Dr. Anderson.
1: Oh, thank heaven. Let him in, Hal, quickly.
2: It would help if you calmed your own nerves a little.
7: Come, Stern, take off the chain, Bolton.
2: Just making sure you're not a reporter, Doctor.
7: Now, where's Clyde?
5: He's over there in the chair, Dr. Anderson. I'm afraid he'll have to be taken to a hospital.
0: No hospital.
7: Why not?
0: Well, this condition is only temporary.
7: How do you know? Are you an M.D.? Hey, open this shirt all the way. I'll get my stethoscope out. What have you done to yourself to get in this condition, Clyde? This thing here. Get it out of my way.
0: It's all right, Doctor. It's all right. Dr. Anderson is a friend.
7: Well behaved, even if it does look a fright. Here now, let's listen to the pump.
5: I think there's a sound, Doctor. The difference in gravity between Mars and Earth now, and that awful crowd outside, it'll come to the crack in the floor.
0: Be quiet. Tell you, there's nothing wrong, Andy. The Latin A's told me exactly what to expect and what to do.
7: Latin A's? Never heard of them.
0: They're the intelligent race on Mars. Quite similar to men, but smaller.
7: What is this thing with the Martians?
0: All Shepherd and his breed are used as pests.
7: Well, there we are. These Latin A's, any doctors among them?
0: Well, they're incredibly advanced in ways we'd never suspect. They told me I'd feel this way and that rest would be the only cure.
7: Yeah, why aren't you in bed then?
0: Rest, I said, not collapse. Matter of fact, I should be taking a little walk soon.
7: Nothing seriously wrong. I'll leave some pills. But say, you think it doesn't take more than one every 3 hours?
5: Are they powerful?
7: Yes, quite powerful. They'll have him back to normal in a couple of days. Call me if I'm wrong.
2: I'll let you out, Doctor.
7: Oh, are you staying here, Stern?
2: Yes, and don't worry. We'll see Clyde get plenty of attention.
7: You better support him if he's set on taking that stroll. Right now, that heart is working pretty hard.
2: I'll walk around and back and let him sit by the ravine.
0: Things are progressing nicely for Mr. Stern. Dr. Anderson has unknowingly provided the method for murder. The police arrive and inform all that they are quarantined until health inspectors have examined Dr. Curtis. Thus, no interruption. The crowds continue to mill about in the street, maintaining an air of confusion. There remains only Shuttle. And that creature must be disposed of before Stern can deal with its master. Mr. Stern concentrates on the problem and examines the monster carefully. Now, how would it defend itself? It has no teeth and therefore no bite. A creature of his size would hardly be equipped with a sting. Its haunches and arms look powerful, and the suction cups on its fingers would make a grip difficult to break. On the other hand, it must have a thin skull, adjusted to the slight atmospheric pressure of mine. The beast returns his stare malevolently and inches closer to his master, Dr. Curtis. It is somehow aware of Stern's intent. Curtis dozes in his chair, and Stern waits for him to waken. Waits until after dark.
2: You're awake, Clyde.
7: Yes. I think so.
0: What am I?
7: I feel as though I've been in a trance.
2: That's the way you look.
7: What time is it?
2: Around 8.
7: Oh, I must move about. The matinees told me to move about where I've had trouble with my legs.
2: I'll help you. If your beast will let me.
7: Shepherd, let him support me.
2: Yeah. Certainly keeps a close watch on you.
7: Amazing creature in many ways.
0: I'll just lean on your shoulder, Hal.
5: Did I hear voices? Are you sure it's all right to move around?
0: It's necessary, my dear.
5: Well, where are you going?
2: Out to the garden. Is that all right, Clyde?
7: Well, it is.
2: It's cool out there, and your old bench is still at the edge of the ravine.
8: It'd be pleasant to sit there again and contemplate the stars. Are the stars out?
2: Yeah, I think so.
1: All right, then, darling, go ahead. I'm just fixing something for Hal and me to eat.
2: I'm about ready for a little food. Don't let anything stop you, Fay.
8: Stars are uncovered. Perfectly clear sky. Dr. Curtis moves slowly to his bench by the ravine and looks up as though in meditation. Mr. Stern continues to stand facing him, and the beast carefully takes up a position between its master and the yawning ravine, falling abruptly away into the night. Chuckle fixes an adoring gaze on Dr. Curtis and sits motionless. Even Mr. Stern moves nervously about.
2: Why'd you stay on Mars so long, Clyde?
8: I wanted to learn as much as I could. I found out that their civilization has advanced at least 1,000 years beyond our own. And there's no violence of any kind. Crime is unknown.
2: How can that be possible?
8: The psychopathic criminal is treated for his disease. And there's no poverty to create crime in general. As for the power seekers, there is no power to seek since the government is not governed. And they don't even have money. Their needs are produced in abundance. An individual merely presents a service card to take all he requires.
2: You mean to say that nobody on Mars ever gets tuned up and throttled his wife?
8: It might happen. But the one who's killed dies only in body. His mind and spirit will be transmigrated into the body of the attacker, and the criminal is transformed into his own victim.
2: Well, that you'll never have people believing unless you're able to show how it's done and give demonstrations.
8: Oh, unfortunately, I can't do that. The Latin news were free with their explanations, but they were beyond me. Don't ask me to talk anymore, Hal. Making me very tired.
2: Oh, I'm sorry, Clyde. Well, you rest up a little. I'll just move around for a while and soak up the bleed.
0: Dr. Curtis is slumping back in his seat almost gratefully. In a moment, he is staring fixedly at the stars. Chuckle is apparently filled with anxiety for his master and watches him even more intently. Mr. Stern is pleased to note that nothing he does seems distracting to the beast. After walking about the carriage for a bit, he moves close to Chuckle. The creature pays him no heed. Mr. Stern picks up a rock and tosses it into the ravine. The creature is unmoved. Mr. Stern picks up another rock, a larger one, and again makes as though to throw it into the ravine, but he suddenly reverses his motion and brings it down crushingly on the back of the creature's head. Duffel makes no sound, and a slight push topples the creature backward into the ravine. And besides, the law can't punish a man for killing a non-human. Quite satisfied with himself, Mr. Stern leaves Dr. Curtis and his friends and strolls to find Fay in the kitchen.
1: Oh, Hal, you didn't leave Clyde out there by himself.
2: Stop the sitting between him and the living room, Clyde, smoothing again.
1: Oh, all right, I'm just getting a light supper here. It's nearly ready.
2: I've been talking with Clyde about Mars.
1: Does it sound like a nice place to visit?
2: It sounds like utopia. Clyde's fascinated with
1: it. Oh, I'm sure all about it. Then you're feeling better.
2: I wouldn't be surprised if he'll go back after a while.
1: What?
2: Now, I can't blame the guy if he found the perfect place to live.
1: Oh? Was there any mention of taking me along?
2: Hmm? No, you didn't get into conversation at all.
1: Hal, you're not just making it up.
2: A lot of good that would do me if he didn't actually get up and go.
1: Well, if he is thinking of attending, he must have been away for 5 years.
2: Look, Fay, I understand how you feel about a man like Clyde. He's pretty phenomenal compared with me, and, well, I've talked myself into being a good loser, so did you remember that I'm always available?
1: I keep it very clearly in mind, along with this idea of a return trip, which is apparently circulating in Clyde's head.
2: Well, that's all I ask.
1: Be honest, steady now. Are you sure that Clyde is all right there?
2: You needn't worry about anything happening to him with that Chuckle standing guard. Oh.
1: What's the matter? Did he cut yourself?
2: I must put my finger on a thorn. Things like fury.
1: Oh, well, you'll find something in Clyde's laboratory. But please hurry, or the ominous
2: thing. Oh, never mind. The sting isn't going to kill me. Let's eat.
8: Now the stage is completely set. Our Mr. Stern is reminding himself not to become overconfident. But progress is progress, and he can't help an inward snicker at the way things are going. Gusto, lately deceased, lies at the bottom of the ravine. A reverse of the first pride has been planted in say by Stern, and the overdose of heart stimulant he will administer to his old friend and the jigger of brandy will do the rest. You see, the sting in Stern's finger has given him a moment's worry because it did not come from any rose bush, but he has started at the moment he put petrol in the ravine. Oh, the monster must have caught its finger for a fraction of a second with one of its suction cups. So Stern is now guilty of self-measure, putting a hot spot of the effect the omelet would relish. Their supper out of the way, he and Fay help Dr. Curtis back to his chair in the living room. Stern's arm is around Clyde's shoulder, and he actually feels a surge of warmth towards his old friend. Warmth and pity. Because what has to be done must be done. Stern eases the doctor into the chair with a fond smile and a thoroughly affectionate pat on the shoulder. He then stands back to appraise the sick man carefully.
2: Well, you certainly don't look any worse. Don't you sleep, eh?
7: If only I didn't feel so weak.
2: Oh, something I completely forgot.
1: The doctor doing
2: that? Dr. Landis told me when he was leaving, Clyde is supposed to have a little brandy in between those pills.
7: No, I think not.
1: Oh, but darling, if your own physician ordered it.
2: Think of it, man. You haven't had a shot of your favorite brand for 5 years, and here you're ordered to take it.
7: Oh, very well.
2: Yes, I'll fix it. It was a bottle in the cabinet here.
7: Seems to know your way around the house quite well, Hal.
2: Oh, I had to stop around occasionally to keep an eye on your wife, you know, and she made me mix my own drink.
1: I think I would have given you up for lost if it hadn't been for Hal, darling.
7: I am deeply grateful to both of you for waiting me out. I fully expected to have Shuttle as the only friend left to me.
1: Oh, you make a much more lasting impression than that.
7: By the way, where is Shuttle?
2: Now, didn't the thing get any of it?
7: Apparently not.
1: I'll look in the garden.
2: Last I saw, he was sitting beside you with his back to the ravine.
5: You don't suppose it could have slipped over the edge?
2: Take your brandy, old friend.
7: Put it on the table here, Carl.
2: Fine. Got a gun, if you don't mind.
7: You're welcome to all you want.
5: Why? Where is Simon Chaplin, darling?
2: Well, then he must have toppled over the edge.
7: Yes. The only thing that would keep him away from me. Would you mind, Hal, taking a light out there and having a look in the ravine?
2: Oh, no, no, not now. I don't want to leave you.
7: You don't want to leave me?
2: No, I'd stick around and see if anything happens to my old friend.
1: Yeah. Did you look at that dandy bottle?
2: Of course it is, happening.
1: Well, but is there anything wrong? Did you feel all about it?
2: Oh, it'll perfectly wonderful, except to...
1: Except what?
2: Except that old prick in my finger.
1: Well, it might be infected, too. You better let me know.
2: No, no, it's nothing.
1: Oh, it is infected. The whole thing's infected.
7: Let me see, how.
2: Nothing, I tell you, Carl. I'd never give you a moment's thought, understand?
7: Oh, Shuffle. He would come back with me.
2: Oh, you forget about Shuffle. Oh, Hal, see, nothing ever happens to you. Oh, Shuffle is dead.
7: Martians never die.
1: What do you mean by that, Carl?
7: How do you feel now?
2: Long down the side of me.
1: That long doesn't sound home. I'm going to call Dr. Anderson.
7: I don't believe Dr. Anderson can help her. Hal, listen to me. Can you understand what I'm saying? How do you feel toward me?
2: Most noble, great man. Like to sit at your feet.
1: Right. But what are we? He's actually starting at your feet the way Shuttle did.
7: So, you killed Shuttle, Hal.
1: Why, will you tell me what's happening to Hal? Look at him.
7: It's no longer Hal, my dear, but Shuttle in Hal's form. I went as far as to tell him straight out that a murdered Martian never really dies. No, not even their animals.

about him. He brought it on himself. And besides, he was never happier than now, sitting at the feet of his master, adoring the great man, ready to sacrifice his own life to keep his beloved friend from harm. But our tale ends quite cheerfully, after all. Surprise?

0: That's it. Martians Never Die by Lucas Daniel, thanks to Galaxy magazine, now on the stand. Next week, another Tale of Tomorrow out of Galaxy magazine called The Girls from Earth by Frank M. Robinson, in which is dramatized the unique adventures of a pair of earthbound lovelies who seek romance and find it somewhere beyond the planet. So this is your host, Omen Troy, saying, until next week, then, don't stray too far from the phone, girls. You know, there might be such a thing as an interplanetary phone call. Good night.
1: Tales of Tomorrow. Heard in tonight's play were Leslie Wood, Leon Janney, George Petrie, Lynn Cook, and your host or mentor, Raymond Edward Johnson. 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
6: 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It's believed that the Earth is passing through the debris of a comet. There's another. So brilliant it almost hurts. I really do urge anyone who possibly can to go out and watch.

0: Episode 2, A Light in the Night.
1: It took me quite a time to realize that London was a city of the blind, the capital of a blind country and a blind world. But by the time I'd walked from the hospital to Piccadilly, I knew it was so. In no direction was there any traffic, nor any sound of it. The only signs of life were a few people here and there cautiously groping their ways along the shop fronts. Outside a famous provision shop, I came upon a group of people gathered round a small child, which still seemed

0: ways along the shop fronts. Outside a famous provision shop, I came upon a group of people gathered round a small child, which still seemed to have its sight.
1: What's in this window?
2: Mummy.
1: Come on, what's in the window?
2: Oh, he's only three. He doesn't understand, do you, dear?
3: He's all the eyes we've got. Yeah. Come on, kid. Tell us what's in the window.
2: Give you a sweetie.
4: Mummy.
2: Tell us, darling, what's in the window? Is it Nums?
1: Tell us what you see.
4: No.
1: Tell us.
4: No.
1: Tell us, you brat, or I'll wring your neck.
3: No. Stop. Who's that?
0: Well, don't bully the child.
1: We've got to find food.
0: Well, there's none in that window. It's full of china.
2: He can see.
1: That's right. You can see, can't you?
3: Show us a window with some grub in it.
0: All right. This way.
2: We're starving.
0: Yes. This one. The one you're facing now. There's a ham in it.
1: Okay. Here you go.
2: Oh! Mind you don't cut yourself.
3: Where's the bloke that can see? He can put his hand in.
1: Where is he?
2: Here, beside me.
1: Well, hold on to him.
5: I've got him.
1: Is it you? You can see, can't you?
2: I know it's him.
1: All right, then. Put your hand through the window and get us some food.
0: Let me go, then.
1: Oh, no, you're staying with us.
3: That's what you think.
6: Stop him! Hold him!
7: Someone's there. I can hear you. All right, don't answer. Just stay where you are and don't bump into me. I've had enough of that this morning.
0: Oh, I'm sorry. You're blind.
7: Of course I'm blind. You think I carry a white stick for fun?
0: Then you don't know what's happened.
7: I know everyone's jolly clumsy this morning. And no hall porter on duty.
0: They're all blind, too, since they watched the comet last night.
7: Oh.
0: It was pure chance I didn't.
7: Now they'll know what it's been like for me since 1917. Now they'll need their infernal patronage for themselves. I'm at the Regent Street end of Swallow Street, am I not?
0: Yes.
7: What does it all look like?
0: There aren't very many people about, no traffic. Just a couple of buses abandoned in the circus. Most of the people are creeping along against the walls.
7: You might see me across the road.
0: Of course.
7: Not that there's any traffic, but one gets lost away from the curb. What's that?
0: It sounds as though some of them have broken into a pub round the corner.
7: The fools. It's most unpleasant being drunk when you're blind. You'll do all right for free drink, though, won't you?
0: I keep away from groups. Once they find you can see, they won't let you go.
7: If you're worrying about that with me, you needn't. I'm very well able to look after myself.
0: Yes, I'm sure. Here's the curb.
7: Thank you very much. Good luck to you. Good day.
2: No, I won't.
3: You do what you're told, my dear. Don't you forget it. Where I go, you go.
6: Stop it. Let her go.
3: You get away, you.
6: Oh, no, you don't.
0: All right. Up you get.
2: I'm tied to him.
0: Not now. I've cut the cord. There's an empty pub over there. Let's get away from the crowd.
2: But you can see.
0: Certainly I can.
2: Oh, thank heavens. I thought I was the only one.
0: Oh. Feeling better?
8: Yes. I must look an awful sight. Where's the mirror? Oh, my goodness, yes, I do.
0: Will you have another drink?
8: A small one. Then I must go.
0: Where?
8: Home. I was going for the doctor and... I'm sorry. I haven't told you anything about myself.
0: Oh, my name's Bill Mason, by the way.
8: I'm Josella Playton.
0: Oh, haven't I heard of you?
8: I shouldn't think so. How did you escape seeing the comet?
0: I was in hospital with my eyes bandaged. What about you?
8: Well, disgraceful, really. I went to a party on... What's today? Wednesday? On Monday night. And goodness knows what they'd put in the drinks. Because I felt like death yesterday. About 4 o'clock, I gave up the struggle, took a couple of sleeping tablets and went

0: the bed. If the sky had fallen in, I wouldn't have noticed. When I did wake, my father was standing beside the bed. He'd gone blind. So had the servants.
1: Where do you live?
0: Dean Road, St. John's Wood. The telephone wouldn't work, so I got out the car and drove down this way to fetch our doctor. I was in such a panic, I forgot she was nearly dry of petrol, and she stopped in the middle of Regent Street. And then that man found out I could see. He knocked me down and tied my hands, then made me lead him about.
1: From bar to bar, I imagine.
0: Yes. I should have been able to get away from him, but he... Well, I was sorry for him in a way.
1: One's sorry for them all, but they're dangerous. In a way, we're rich and they're poor. Why did he start beating you?
0: Because I wouldn't go into his house with him. Thank heaven you came along.
1: And what do we do now?
0: I must go back to Father. There's no point in trying to find the doctor, even if he's been one of the lucky ones.
1: Would you mind if I came too?
0: I'd have asked you to. Only I thought perhaps you had someone to look for.
1: No, my parents are dead and I have no other attachments.
0: Then I'd be very glad. It's the awful loneliness.
1: I know. And I think it'd be wiser for us to stay together anyhow. Shall we go?
0: Yes. Where can I get petrol?
1: No need.
0: What?
1: There are plenty of other cars.
0: Oh, it's funny. Like a dream, being able to take anything we want.
1: Seeing the sort of dream it is, I think we might break into that shop over the road.
0: What for?
1: A couple of good, sharp knives.
0: Oh.
1: No good. The driver of that bus must have gone blind at the wheel. We'll never get round it.
0: If you turn, there's a side street about 50 yards back. That'll lead us round into Dean Road.
1: What on earth is that?
0: The zoo. We hear the lions at night.
1: They'll be hungry. It's past feeding time.
0: I suppose they'll starve. Poor brutes, being locked up like that.
1: It's just as well for us that they are.
0: Are they blind, do you think?
1: I don't know. Some, perhaps. Not the cats, though. They'd have avoided the light.
0: Look, over in the park there. Griffiths.
1: There's an enclosure of them by the zoo.
0: Should they be loose like that?
1: No, but if you don't keep an eye on them, they do tend to root themselves in a cluster against the fencing until it falls down.
0: Horrid things.
1: Still, if it wasn't for a triffid sting, I wouldn't be here now.
0: Here, on the left. Lucky I've still got my key. It's no use ringing the bell. It's in the hall. And he's there, too.
2: Your father?
0: Yes. I just saw him lying on the ground with a triffid standing over him. Oh, what can we do?
2: Nothing. I'm afraid there's nothing.
0: I mean, he's dead.
2: Wait. I'll just edge it open.
0: Oh.
2: Yes, I saw the mark on his face. Priscilla, it's a very quick death. Look out! Coming through those bushes! Run for the car! Wind up the window.
0: Drive on before it gets to us.
2: No, wait, it can't hurt us now. I want to see what it'll do.
0: It's coming right up to us.
2: We're safe in the car.
0: Oh, that beastly rattling.
2: It's going away now. There's another one standing there in the laurels.
0: Oh, let's get away. You were right. There's nothing we can do.
2: You're sure?
0: Yes. Where can we go?
2: For a start, we make for a factory in Clerkenwell.

0: Well, we're in.
1: What is this place?
0: Wentworth's. They make the best trippet guns in the world. Here's the export stock all ready for packing. One for you, one for me, and one spare.
1: I didn't know there were such things.
0: They use them a good bit in the tropics. Look, this is how they work. Pull back the spring, so, and the boat fits into this notch.
1: Mm-hmm.
0: Then shove one of these steel slivers. Look out, they're sharp. Shove it into the holder. Take aim and press the trigger. It'll cut the stem off a trippet at 25 yards.
1: I can't wait to use it.
0: We won't see many as long as we stay in the center of London. Now then, we'll have those two masts.
1: Yes.
0: Ah, and the gauntlets.
1: Right.
0: A couple of cases of ammunition.
1: You'll never get them in the car.
0: There's a station wagon outside. We'll take that.
1: Where next?
0: Back up west. Clothes first. Then somewhere to sleep before it gets dark. A flat, I should think, or two flats, if you'd prefer it.
1: One flat, please. I'd rather not be on my own.
0: Good. I feel like company, too. Let's try this block.
1: It looks pretty luxurious.
0: There's nothing to pay.
1: But can we really walk into somebody's flat and take it over?
0: People who can't or won't do that sort of thing are going to have a pretty thin time from now on.
1: Let's choose a top floor if we can.
0: It's a long way to carry the suitcases.
1: But what about the lift?
0: No power.
1: Oh, of course. All the same, I'd still prefer to be high up and away from the street.
0: All right. Let's make for the penthouse.
1: What about the trippet guns?
0: Leave them. Nobody's going to steal them. If they do, we'll get some more.
1: Something's simple.
0: That's just climbing five floors with everything, including the kitchen stove.
1: What?
0: I took a paraffin cooker from the camping department. We'll need it. Come on. Up we go.
1: What a climb.
0: I should think it's the first time this floor's been reached on foot. Two flats. Which do you prefer?
1: The south-facing one.
0: As Madame wishes. Well, let's hope this is a master key I found. The doors look solid. Yes, it is. After you. No. Now, let's try the other.
1: What's wrong with it?
0: It's not well furnished.
1: No, what was it?
0: Nothing much. Here we are.
1: Was someone in there?
0: Yes, two people, both dead.
1: Suicide?
0: Yes. There's a lot of it about. Come on.
1: Oh, no, no. We can't sleep here with them across the passage. And you're making a joke of it.
0: Listen, Gisella, if we're going to keep our sanity, you and I have got to grow a hide and a thick one, too. People are dying all over the world, some by their own hand, some by accident. Soon a lot more people will die of starvation.
1: Oh,
0: and there's nothing we can do about it, nothing at all. Do you understand?
1: Yes, I do. I'm sorry.
0: Well, let's see what this place has to offer. My goodness.
1: Done up regardless. And the cocktail bar. What sort of rent do they pay?
0: About $2,000 a year.
1: Good Lord, is this a bedroom? I say, look, it's got a round bed.
0: With a mirror over it.
1: Madly glamorous.
0: Especially when you wake up with a hangover in the morning.
1: Oh, don't be discouraging. I'm going to sleep here anyway.
0: I'll see if I can find something a bit more sober.
1: There's a mirror over the bath as well.
0: That is the end.
1: Oh, I don't know.
0: Anyhow, you won't be able to use it. No hot water.
1: But don't sound so pleased. Are you going to change?
0: Under my shirt.
1: It's lucky it's summer.
0: What?
1: Lucky it's summer. Cold weather wouldn't have helped.
0: In some ways it would.
1: How?
0: Most of the fresh food will be going off tomorrow. The fridge is like an oven.
1: Are you in the kitchen?
0: Yeah.
1: What's it like?
0: A housewife's dream. I'm setting up the oil cooker.
1: The housewife's nightmare.
0: Can you cook?
1: Boiled eggs, standard.
2: There's a lipstick here I've always wanted to use and never dared to ask for. Bill? Bill?
3: Yes?
2: Sorry. I thought perhaps you'd gone out. You didn't answer.
3: I couldn't think of anything to say.
2: What are you doing?
3: Preparing a simple meal.
2: Oh. Well, I ought to be doing that.
3: No, I'm enjoying myself. Shall we sit at the table?
2: Oh, yes. Let's do things properly.
3: That's how I feel.
2: What are we having?
3: Avocado pear, fried scampi, cold chicken and salad with asparagus tips, peaches and coffee.
2: What? No caviar?
3: That's in a pot. It'll keep.
2: Oh.
3: Will a white burgundy suit you, or would you prefer champagne?
2: I'm in your hands.
3: Very well, then. There's a good-looking batter on Montrachet here. I'll lay the table.
2: Bill!
0: I was busy.
2: Sorry.
0: What are you doing, anyway? Putting on the lot?
2: Yes.
0: I can't wait. Blimey.
2: How does it look?
0: Looks... You look beautiful.
2: Thank you.
0: Where did the dress come from?
2: I found it in there and tried it. It fits.
0: It does. Emeralds suit you.
2: I've always wanted some.
0: Funny time to get them.
2: I know.
0: You're saying goodbye, aren't you?
2: So you do understand. I hoped you would.
0: I'm glad you've done it, anyway. My father told me once that just before 1939, when everyone knew there was going to be a war, he used to go around London looking at everything as though it was for the last time. Now it really is.
2: Thank you for understanding. Thank you for everything, in fact. If you hadn't helped me when you did, I don't know where I should be by now.
0: I know where I'd be now if I hadn't met you, lying drunk and maudlin in some bar. Talking of that, shall we have a drink? I can recommend the sherry.
2: Thank you.
0: Here's to you.
2: And you. My goodness, I'm hungry.
0: So am I. Napkin?
2: Thank you.
0: It's getting dark. What should we do for a light?
2: Oh, there are candles among our loot. No, wait a minute. Here. What do you think these are?
0: Small models of the Venus de Milo.
2: And also a rather decadent type of candle. Matches?
0: Oh, good heavens, what will they think of me?
2: What, indeed?
0: Sorry, stupid remark. But I'd have sat around in darkness without realizing there were candles at all.
2: Shows what a misspent life I've led.
0: Tell me about him.
2: Tell you what?
0: Everything. Childhood memories, love affairs, why you aren't married, or are you?
2: No, I'm not. Are you?
0: No.
2: I nearly was when I was 19. There was a fearful row.
0: With your family?
2: With my father. Mother was dead by then. I ran away from home and went to live with a girlfriend. He cut off my allowance, so I had to do something. And I wrote the book.
0: You did what?
2: That's what they all say. I must look awfully dumb. I wrote the book.
0: What book?
2: It was called Sex is My Adventure.
0: Drusilla Platon, of course. Did you write that thing?
2: Yes. Did you read it?
0: No.
2: It was very mild. Rather silly, really. Only the title was shocking. But it sold like anything, and the film rights. Made a lot of money. That's why I went home again.
0: Having shown your independence? Mm.
2: And to get away from the people who thought I meant the whole thing literally.
0: Which you did not.
2: Which I did not.
0: Still, you can hardly blame people.
2: No. That's why I was writing another book, to balance things up.
0: With an equally alarming title?
2: I was calling it Here the Forsaken.
0: Quotation?
2: Congreve. Here the forsaken virgin rests from love.
0: Oh. Ready for the next course? Now then, brandy, port, or a liqueur?
2: Brandy, please. Oh, I suppose we ought to wash up.
0: No, we won't be here long and nobody else will be using the plate.
2: That brings us back to Earth with a bump.
0: I know, but I think we ought to rough out a plan of campaign.
2: Oh, let's have a few moments more. There ought to be soft music. Is that a gramophone?
0: An electric one.
2: Oh, pity.
0: There's a battery-operated wireless in the kitchen. I tried it earlier, but there was nothing to it.
2: Well, let's have another try.
0: I don't know what you expect to hear, but it won't be soft music. I'll tell you then.
2: You never know. Somebody, somewhere, might have something to say. Oh, don't knock my brandy over. It's too good to waste.
0: Nothing. Nothing.
2: Wait a minute. I can hear something.
0: I can't?
2: Yes. There. It's Morse. Terribly faint.
0: I got it. It's SOS.
2: Oh. Where is he, do you think?
0: I don't know. Some ship drifting off the coast with all the crew blind. Just Sulla. Think of the ships.
2: And the prisons. What's happened in them?
0: Aircraft, too.
2: Their troubles must be over. Not like ours.
0: Which brings us back to where we started.
2: All right. I'm down out of the clouds now. What are we going to do?
0: Get out of London for a start.
2: What?
0: And keep away from towns as much as we can.
2: Supplies will be difficult in the country.
0: Yes, but don't you see what's going to happen here? There's still water in the tanks. Soon there won't be any, and the whole city will begin to stink like a great sewer. There are some bodies lying about already, and every day there'll be more.
2: You don't have to tell me that.
0: Sorry, but, you see, it means that soon diseases will begin to spread. Cholera, typhus, Lord knows what. It's important to get away before anything of that kind starts. Have you any ideas where we might go?
2: Somewhere out of the way, I suppose. We'll want a good water supply, and as high up as we can get, so that there's a nice clean wind.
0: That's a thorn. The Lake District.
2: Too far.
0: Maybe. The same goes for Cornwall. We'll be dependent on towns when we can use them again.
2: What about the South Downs? I've some friends who have a lovely old farmhouse on the north side, looking across to Pulborough. It's fairly high, and there's a wind pump for water. They make their own electricity, too.
0: It's a bit near civilization.
2: How long ought we to leave the towns to themselves?
0: Ooh, a year or so. That ought to be long enough.
2: We're going to need a stack of supplies.
0: Yes, well, I suggest that the first thing we do tomorrow is to load up a lorry with stores, or two lorries, if you can manage one.
2: I can try. What do we put in them?
0: Pencil and paper. Let's make a list.
2: It's like Robinson Crusoe.
0: We'll go for a couple of 10-tonners and load half each with food. Tinned meat and flour as basic, and as many luxuries as we can fit into the cracks between.
2: What do you call luxuries?
0: Anything that's not absolutely necessary but will give us variety. Sardines, tinned fruit and vegetables, biscuits, all that sort of thing.
2: Condensed milk, too.
0: Yes, or dried. We'll find some large grocers that haven't been broken into and make our final selection on the spot.
2: What else?
0: We'll need winter things.
2: Blankets.
0: Note them down. We'd better take a couple of camp beds, too, and a tent in case of emergencies.
2: A tent? Cooking things?
0: Yes, frying pans, saucepans, kettles. Ooh. About three of everything.
2: What about paraffin?
0: Or use the stocks in the roadside garages. Matches? Thousands of them. We don't want to have to rub sticks together before we need.
2: Candles and lamps?
0: Yes, torches and batteries.
2: What about first aid kit?
0: Yes, and any medicines that strike us as possibly useful.
2: Brandy?
0: Yes, a couple of cases. And a supply of mineral water for emergencies on the way.
2: We've got the Triffitt guns.
0: A couple of shotguns. About 5,000 rounds of ammunition. A rifle. A couple of revolvers.
2: Fishing rods might be handy if we're living off the land.
0: Nets and explosives will be handier. We'd better have a last and some cobbler's equipment, as well as all the shoes we can carry.
2: A sewing machine.
0: Barber's clippers.
2: Who's going to use them?
0: You. On me, every fortnight.
2: Uh-huh. And what about me?
0: Well, you'll just have to evolve a hairstyle I can cope with.
2: We are going to have to learn a lot.
0: We've learnt a lot already.
2: Such as?
0: How to accept the fact that sooner or later we may be the only survivors.
2: There must be others like us somewhere.
0: I've met nobody in London, except a child. It was too young to talk, too young to stay up and watch the comet, or whatever it was.
2: Well, what else could it have been?
0: You know every great power has had satellites whirling round overhead for the last few years. You also know that they aren't all for research. Some of them are weapons, ready to be brought down when needed. Supposing one of them went wrong, collided with a meteorite, perhaps, and instead of doing what it was supposed to do, which was to burst low down, affecting one country, It burst up in its orbit, affecting the whole world.
2: But who would think up a weapon that would make people blind?
0: Any nation on Earth that was rich enough or frightened enough. And that means all of us.
2: Oh.
0: Well, let's get on with the list.
2: Oh, no. Let's do it in the morning.
0: All right.
2: Ooh.
0: We've all the time in the world, in one sense. Nobody else seems to want it.
2: It was a good dinner. Thank you.
0: Thank you for adorning it.
2: Some things were fun.
0: Stay there a moment.
2: Why?
0: You're a sight that I shall never see again. Thank you.
2: Good night.
0: Good night. Yes?
2: Oh, Bill, do you hear them? All those poor people.
0: Gisela, darling, don't.
2: I tried to go to sleep. I was tired. And then I began to hear them.
0: Calm now, darling, calm. There's nothing we can do, not yet.
2: Oh, Bill. Oh, Bill, if you weren't here, I'd go mad.
0: As long as we're together, we'll survive.
2: But there's so many of them, and only two of us.
0: Look.
2: No. No, I won't look out.
0: You must, Gisela, there's a light.
2: The house is on fire, I've seen.
0: No, this is different, a searchlight.
2: What?
0: Look, over there to the north.
2: Oh, yes, I see.
0: It's a signal.
2: What does it mean?
0: That someone is trying to get all the sighted people together.
2: Quick, let's go there.
0: Not yet. No, we'll wait till morning.
2: But then there'll be no light. We must go now.
0: Do you really want to drive through those streets now?
2: No. But if we miss...
0: They won't go away tonight. We'll make a mark on the window ledge. Where's something? Oh, here we are, a nail file. That'll do. If I scratch a pointer... There. We'll be able to pick out the building in the morning. You can see it's a tall one from the position of the light. All right?
2: Yes. Oh, yeah, I panicked a bit.
0: You'd be inhuman not to. But now we know that we're not alone.
2: We never were, Bill. Were we?
4: That was episode 2 of The Day of the Triffids, a serial for broadcasting in 6 parts by Giles Cooper from the novel by John Wyndham, with Patrick Barr as Bill Mason and Monica Gray as Gisela Payton. Production for the BBC by Peter Watts.

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1: You unlock this door with the key of imagination. Beyond it is another dimension, a dimension of sound, a dimension of sight, a dimension of mind. You're moving into a land of both shadow and substance, of things and ideas. You've just crossed over into the Twilight Zone.

0: Hello?
1: Yes, sir?
0: You open for business?
1: Sure am.
0: I couldn't tell. Nobody on the street.
1: Oh, not this time of day. It's too hot. What's your pleasure, sir?
0: Beer.
1: Beer she is.
0: Cold, is it?
1: Cool's more like it.
0: Do me just fine.
1: That'll be a nickel.
0: Nickel it is.
1: Come a long way, did you?
0: Long way. Saw the name on the map, but I didn't know if it was still here. Lovely little town.
1: What's that?
0: I was remarking about the town. Lovely, peaceful place you got here.
1: Yep, that it is.
0: And the name really gets me. Happiness.
1: That's what she's called. Happiness, Arizona. Been called Happiness, let's see now. Oh, almost 10 months now.
0: What was it called before that?
1: Before that? Well, it had different names.
0: Like what?
1: It was Satan's Stage Stop for a while, then Dead Man's Junction, then Boot Hill Village.
0: Boot Hill?
1: For the town cemetery. You passed it coming in.
0: Well, that I did. I saw the sign on the side of the road, said it was to commemorate the, let's see, how did it go? The many people killed in the course of our turbulent beginnings.
1: Right. 128 people buried up there.
0: That many?
1: Every one of them shot dead.
0: Is that a fact?
1: Save one who died of natural causes.
0: Well, things sure have changed. Now you got the Happiness General Store, the Happiness Hotel.
1: It didn't used to be that way. I'll tell you something, mister. This town wasn't fit to live in.
0: No?
1: No, sirree, Bob. Well, there wasn't one night you could come in this bar and not have to step over a dead body.
0: Hard to believe.
1: Nothing but shooting and killing going on night after night. Even my brother John, rest his soul. We had more folks biting the dust than we had coming to Sunday meeting.
0: Do tell.
1: And you know what happened?
0: I couldn't begin to guess.
1: Well, I'll tell you. Town just kind of took stock of itself. Got a real strong sheriff from Dodge City. Put the old kibosh on firearms. Built a jail and gallows. Enforced the law. Next thing you know, Happiness, Arizona.
0: That's quite a story.
1: Happiness. Where a man can walk down the street and have himself a drink without checking the mirror to see who's gunning for him. That's progress, mister. That's real progress.
0: This kind of thing, it sort of brings tears to my eyes.
1: Well, that's all right now. Don't you be scared to go showing your true feelings. I know how it is. You live with violence and killing all your life, and then suddenly it's just like, well, kind of like the sun coming up over a dark cloud and shining down on you with the warm rays of beneficence.
0: That's mighty well put.
1: I do a little preaching on the side, too.
0: I'm not surprised to hear that.
1: What's your line?
0: My line?
1: Your work. What do you do?
0: Oh, I'm on the road a lot.
1: Selling?
0: In a manner of speaking. Services is what I supply.
1: Can I get you another beer?
0: If that would be right kind of you.
1: Services, you say? Now, what kind of services?
0: Oh, you wouldn't be interested.
1: Well, you never know. I might be able to throw a little business your way.
0: Well, you might at that. This is the kind of town that generally can use me.
1: What services do you supply?
0: I bring back the dead.
2: Introducing Mr. Jared Garrity, a gentleman of commerce, who, in the latter half of the 19th century, plied his trade in the wild and woolly hinterlands of the American West. He has just driven his wagon down the hot, dusty main street of a quiet, unadorned, and absolutely typical town, in search of an opportunity to practice that trade. Mr. Garrity, if you can believe him, is a resurrector of the dead, which, on the face of it, certainly sounds like the bull is off the nickel. But to the scoffers amongst you, and all you ladies and gentlemen from Missouri, don't laugh this one off entirely, at least until you've seen a sample of Mr. Garrity's wares and witnessed an example of his services. The place is Happiness, Arizona. The time, about 1890. And you have just entered a saloon where the bar whiskey is brewed, bottled, and delivered on special order, direct from the Twilight Zone.
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4: Five points. Sheriff?
5: That's better. 7 points.
4: Sheriff Gilchrist, open up!
5: What is it?
4: Sheriff, come quick!
5: What's the matter now, Jensen?
4: The stranger, Sheriff. The stranger!
5: What stranger?
4: Sheriff, I'm glad you're here.
5: Well, where else would I be?
4: I don't know.
5: But I'm always the first man they look for.
4: And the last they want to meet. Yep, that's true, all right. What are you doing?
5: Practicing my knife throwing. What does it look like?
4: Whose picture are you throwing at today?
5: Same as always. My deputy. Ex-deputy.
4: Chesley? But he done run off.
5: Tell me about it.
4: Oh, Sheriff, you gotta come quick. It's that stranger feller.
5: All right. Just let me strap on my gun.
6: Is that what he said?
7: Well, where is he now?
8: Well, no, he just up and vanished, just like that.
7: Is that what Jensen said?
8: I don't like this one bit.
6: Where's the bartender? I need another drink.
9: He's coming with the sheriff.
4: Here he is, everybody.
5: Simmer down now. What's this about a stranger?
4: He's wearing a black suit and a black hat.
6: There's his wagon right outside.
10: And a mustache and a bony face.
6: And you should have seen his eyes.
11: Now hold on, everybody. Let the sheriff talk. He'll answer all your questions.
5: What did he say his name was?
4: He didn't say. Leastways, I don't think he did.
5: You got a sign on his wagon out there.
6: By golly, you're right.
4: Well, sure he is, Lappin. What's it say?
6: Says, Garrity.
5: Then that could mean something, I reckon. That could be his name.
6: Say, that's deduction for you. Now you know why we got law and order around here.
5: Well, it's a chancy job.
4: Makes a man watchful, I bet.
5: And a little lonely.
6: We finally got ourselves a lawman who uses scientific deduction. Why didn't I ever think of that? Don't know a fella's name, you just look at his wagon.
5: Really wasn't no great shakes of deduction, Lapham.
6: Well, now I beg to differ with you on that.
5: But it points up the fact that you can't stop thinking on this job. Not ever. It's a kind of think proposition. Take this six gun, for instance. A lot of men depend on this all the time when they should be using what's under their hat.
4: Under their hat?
5: The old bean.
6: By golly, nobody was ever righter than that.
5: And besides, using the head instead of the gun, you save money on bullets. Not to mention burials and labor.
6: You can say that again.
5: No thanks. Now, he said what to you, Jensen?
4: He said that he could bring back the dead. That's what his line was, bringing back the dead.
11: That possible, Sheriff?
5: Better ask Doc.
6: But we don't have a Doc in Happiness.
5: Oh, that's right.
4: Well, sir, when he said that, I'd like to keel over in my tracks. Bring back the dead. I think to myself, the man's either a lunatic or he's trying to gull me. That's when I went over to your office and got you, Sheriff.
5: And when we come back, he'd up and gone.
4: That's right.
5: Interesting. Very interesting. He probably figured you'd gone to get the sheriff or some such. And he decided right then and there to make tracks.
6: Now that's reasonable. That's exactly what he done. He's obviously some kind of a con man. And the minute he seen Jensen here leave the saloon, he knew he was going to go get the law. So he decided things was too hot for him, and he better hightail it out of town.
12: That there is a real deduction, all right. Except, how come he left his wagon?
6: Gooberman, you're embarrassing to have around. What kind of question is that? How come he left his wagon? I can't believe you asked that. How come he left his wagon? Tell us, Sheriff, how come he did leave his wagon out front?
5: The way I figure it, he probably didn't get out of town after all. The way I figure it, he probably checked into the hotel or someplace like that.
4: What other place could he go, except in the hotel?
5: Maybe Miss Tabby's.
4: But Miss Tabby run off with the deputy.
5: Thanks, Jensen, for twisting the knife.
6: The hotel, exactly. That's what he done. Sheriff, You got a lifetime job here if I got anything to say about it. Give the sheriff a drink on me, will you, Jensen?
4: Sure thing.
5: Kind of you, Lampum. Real kind of you.
12: Yeah, real kind.
9: That's him, Sheriff. That's him.
0: Barkeep.
13: Yes, sir?
0: You got another one of those nickel beers?
13: Coming right up, sir.
5: You're Garrity?
0: That's my family name, yes.
5: Can I ask you a question, Mr. Garrity?
0: Of course, Sheriff.
5: That your wagon out there?
0: Yep. That's my wagon.
5: Says Garrity on it.
0: Uh-huh.
5: How come?
0: Like I said, that's my family name.
5: Mr. Jensen here tells me that you bring back the dead.
0: That what he said?
5: No, that's what you might call a figure of speech, isn't it?
0: What are you getting at, Sheriff?
5: What I mean is, you don't actually bring back the dead, do you?
0: On the contrary, that's exactly what I do. Bring him back.
12: What did he say?
5: Hit me with a shot of whiskey there, would you, Jensen?
14: No problem.
5: I don't suppose you'd care to tell us how you go about doing something like that.
0: Well, no offense, Sheriff, but it's kind of a professional trade secret.
5: Secret?
0: I mean, like a magician. He doesn't tell you how he does his tricks. Well, I don't tell you how I bring back the dead. But I do, just the same.
5: And you actually bring back the dead?
0: I do indeed. Brought back healthy and hopping as the day they departed. And if that ain't a boon to mankind, somebody better tell me what is.
6: Somebody better indeed.
0: Fact is, gentlemen, I've heard of your town. 128 people in Boot Hill up there. I figured if a man's trying to sell cold drinks, he goes to desert. And man's got buffalo skins and woolens, he goes to the cold north country. And if he brings back the dead, well, then go to a town where most of them are buried. And the name of that town is Happiness, Arizona, with the biggest cemetery west Chicago. All them departing this earth with unspeakable violence.
5: All but one.
0: Which one?
12: That was my wife, Zelda. God rest her soul. A bustling, healthy, strapping woman of 247 pounds. Not unattractive, mind you. And then one morning, she's taken with the dyspepsia. And I'd lost her. Not there is why I drink. From a broken heart. How much loss can a man stand?
15: Here, Guberman. Have one on the house.
0: What the?
5: Stand back, everybody.
0: What's happened?
6: Oh, my gosh. He run over the dog.
12: Poor thing.
16: Is it still alive?
17: Oh, no. I sure am sorry, poor little mutt.
5: How did it happen?
17: Dog just run right out in the street. I tried to stop, but he got under my wheels. Must have struck him a blow in the head. Not a mark on him, but he's sure dead.
15: What do you call that, Sheriff?
5: Accidental animal homicide.
17: Oh, mighty decent of you, Sheriff. No fine or nothing.
5: No fine. You obviously couldn't help it. That's what the law says. Anybody know who the dog belongs to?
18: Stray is what she is. Never seen her before.
12: Nope, not around here.
17: I'll put her up in my wagon, take her out and bury her with my own two hands.
0: No need.
17: Huh?
0: Ladies and gentlemen, the proof of the pudding, so they say, is in the eating. And the proof of a service is in the performing.
12: Hallelujah.
0: The dog is certainly dead, isn't she?
17: No question about it.
0: Then, gentlemen, I shall take it upon myself to return this gentle creature to the land of the living.
18: What do you mean by that, mister?
0: I shall resurrect it. Stand back, all of you. Oh, my God. Yes, mercy. I ask only one thing, in order that I may conduct the operation satisfactorily and completely.
5: What's that, Garrity?
0: Would you all turn around?
15: What?
0: And look the other way? So you're not watching me.
5: How's that?
0: If you don't mind, please, show me your backs for just a moment, out of respect for the dead. Mm-hmm. Mordon, Ergus Ridge, Grand Wazoo, Intercoiter, Metaluna, Magic Land of Alakazam.
9: Eureka!
0: Sit up, girl. Shake hands. Shake. That's a good dog. Chasing a bird, I'd say. Ladies and gentlemen, I rest my case.
9: He done a miracle. That's what I call it, a miracle.

0: Black magic is what it is.
1: My dear friends, citizenry of Happiness, Arizona, it's with no small degree of pleasure that I stand here in this quaint, picturesque main street performing what I modestly claim as an accomplishment of some dimension. As you've all seen, I've just brought a dog back to life.
0: It's not natural.
1: Please, hear me out. It was not black magic, and it was not the devil's work. It is the application of scientific principles which I have picked up over the years. While traveling extensively in the Himalayan mountains for 7 years, I served as personal apprentice to the High Lama.
2: But how? How'd you do it?
1: Simply by utilizing certain cosmic forces.
3: What are they?
1: With a concurrent application of mystical electrolysis.
4: Let's all have a drink on it.
1: Fortunately, I've brought with me in my wagon here a supply of all the necessary herbs and spices to repeat the process. And what I have done for that dog, why, I can do the same for your loved ones. May their souls rest in peace. For the moment.
4: You mean you can bring back my Zelda?
5: And my former partner?
0: And my late husband?
6: How about my mother?
7: And my old horse?
8: I had a fiancé. Came down with the chilblains.
9: What if we don't know where they're buried?
1: Peace, friends. This is a time for meditation. For communion with your most sacred beliefs. For tonight, at midnight, joy abundant will reign in Happiness, Arizona. The dead will be returned to you. All in one piece.
10: Well, now have a cigar, mister, on me.
1: Well, thank you. Now go to your homes and prepare for the ultimate happiness.

Hello, spirits of Boot Hill. Are you there? I say, spirits, I'm talking to you. Garrity here. Make yourselves known to me. Would you do that little thing, please? Spirits, come forth. Now, I tell you, I'm running out of time here.

0: 11:30.
1: No sign of him.
2: He's up at the cemetery.
0: Still?
2: 4 hours he's been up there now.
1: That place always froze my guts, even at high noon in the bright sun. Imagine what it must be like after dark.
2: I don't want to imagine. You know, one time when I was a kid...
1: Please, Lapham.
2: I had a pet goldfish.
0: In Arizona territory?
2: No, this is back in Springfield. Anyway, I had this goldfish, and my cat used to watch it swim around night and day.
3: What was your cat's name?
2: My pussycat? Her name was Tabby.
0: Lapham.
2: Anyway, one night, she knocked the fishbowl over trying to catch it, and I got so mad, I chased her out of the house.
1: Spare me.
2: And wouldn't you know, that cat ran out and leaped in the pond. Now, it was the dead of winter, and there was ice on the water, and, well, to make a long story short, when I pulled her out, she was frozen solid. You could have thrown her through the air like a boomerang.
1: What's a boomerang?
0: Never mind. Let him get finished.
2: So I carried her back in the house all stiff like that so as I could bury her the next day. And you know something? In the middle of the night, that cat thawed out and came back to life. Started running around like she was possessed. I hid for my life. The sound she made, it just wasn't human.
1: Of course not. It was a cat.
2: Be that as it may, the cat was never the same.
3: What finally happened to her?
2: She ate some spoiled mackerel and expired for the second time. She didn't come back from that one, sad to say.
3: Imagine. Can you just imagine?
1: Imagine what, Gooberman?
3: My own little Blossom. My own Zelda. The lonely days and lonely nights. And at midnight, she's coming back to me. Saints preserve us.
1: Listen. What's that?
0: Sounds like Mr. Garrity's finished his work.
4: Evening, gentlemen.
0: Evening, Garrity.
4: Whiskey, please.
1: Sure thing.
4: Another.
1: Yes, sir.
0: How did it go up there?
4: Go?
0: On Boot Hill.
4: The cosmic impulses are...
2: Yes?
4: Incredible tonight. Absolutely incredible.
1: You mean you're finished?
4: All finished. What's that clock say?
1: 11:35.
4: Good.
0: Good.
4: They'll be falling down any time now. Takes them a while because they walk so slow. But they're ahead of schedule.
1: They are?
4: I wasn't 5 minutes into the ceremony when the earth started to heave. A mighty anxious crop of folks up there. Mighty anxious. It'd do your heart good to see them wiggling around under the sod.
0: That right?
4: Just like some happy colt raring to face life again.
3: Did you happen to see my Zelda up there?
4: Why, I might have.
3: Oh, you couldn't have missed her. She's the biggest thing on the hill. Only funeral that ever took 9 pallbearers.
1: That was some service.
3: Doggone if she wasn't a strapping girl. I remember the time she threw me out of the house. Through a window. As a matter of fact, I was 18 feet in midair.
4: That picture behind the bar.
1: Which one?
4: The man with the handlebar mustache. Your beloved brother, isn't it?
1: John? Sure is. How'd you know?
4: Reminds me of someone I've seen quite recently.
1: Shot by accident last March. There was a gunfight in here, and he got hit by a stray bullet.
4: Tall man like you, with a kind of a limp.
1: How'd you know?
4: Your brother was the last man buried. And the last ones buried are the first ones to come up.
1: Come up?
4: And then down.
1: Down?
4: Down the hill, into town.
2: You say something out there, Mr. Garrity?
4: I believe I do.
2: What?
4: Why, I believe that's him coming now. Down the middle of the street. Look, do you see?
5: That's him.
3: How can you tell?
5: Look at how he's dragging his foot.
1: I can't see his face.
4: I was right, Mr. Jensen.
1: You were?
4: It's your beloved brother, John. And a more decent and honorable citizen never pulled a cork out of a bottle, or so I'm told.
1: He was a no-good thieving bum. He spent more time digging in the till and stealing whiskey than he did serving customers.
4: Why, Mr. Jensen, you dishonor the man, and here he returns to you from the grave after that unfortunate accidental bullet fired by someone caught him between the shoulder blades.
6: I'm here. I'm coming. Coming back to you. Hold on.
7: Mr. Garrity.
4: Yes.
7: How much do you charge for bringing back the dead?
4: Well, just room and board, Mr. Jensen. My major source of income is the pleasure I derive from bringing happiness to my fellow man.
7: Well, then, how would you like to increase that source of income real quick?
4: You'll have to speak a bit plainer, Mr. Jensen.
1: How much would you take to put him back up on the hill?
7: I'm asking you.
4: To put him back?
7: My brother, I mean. In his grave, where he belongs. What does that mean?
4: Well, it's a difficult procedure, Mr. Jensen. Once the resurrection has taken place, it requires a maximum effort to replant them, so to speak.
7: Would $100 pay for the effort?
4: $100?
7: In gold.
4: Shall we say, $1,000?
7: What does $500 do to you?
4: Well, it warms me a little, but I still feel drafty. Let's make it $750, shall we?
7: Deal.
8: He disappeared. Just plain old disappeared.
5: He did.
8: It's true.
7: He's gone.
5: Can't see him no more.
0: They're right, Garrity. He vanished like a shadow on the street.
7: Thank the good Lord.
8: It was your brother, all right. I saw him with my own eyes. Tall man with a limp, just walking toward us as big as you please. And then he just plumb disappears.
0: Yeah, that's right. Garrity did it.
5: He's a miracle worker.
2: Well, that's life. Well, let's go inside and have a drink.
4: But don't fret, friends. He'll be followed soon enough by the others.
2: The others?
4: Including your beloved wife. Your lonely hours are a thing of the past, Mr. Guberman. Your Zelda will soon be back with you to share your life and restore your peace of mind.
2: No disrespect, but,
4: Yes?
2: What I mean is, she was the flower of all womanhood and everything.
4: Of that I have no doubt.
2: But on 6 different occasions, she broke my left arm. That thing was in a cast so much I developed a permanent list.
4: Your point, Mr. Guberman?
2: Well, I sort of hate to disturb her rest. Get me?
4: I'm beginning to.
2: What'll it take to put her back?
4: A difficult assignment, Mr. Guberman. Let's say $500.
7: With me, it was $750.
0: Jensen, I'm disappointed in you. And ashamed, truly ashamed. Your own dear brother. And you, Guberman, your own wife. Garrity, as an official of this town, I apologize for these men. I'm humiliated. Nothing less than humiliated.
4: I don't blame you, Sheriff. Not one bit. But you, I could perceive immediately that you are made of sterner stuff.
0: Well, I suppose that's true.
4: I didn't see you quake in your boots just because Lightning Peterson will be one of the departed returning tonight.
9: Lightning Peterson?
4: You killed him yourself, didn't you, Sheriff? And he was supposed to be the fastest gun in the territory. Boulder Dash. I say Boulder Dash. Lightning Peterson, indeed. You killed him once, Sheriff, in an honest showdown, and if his internment hasn't taught him anything, you can do it again. Something, Sheriff?
0: You're resurrecting that gunman, along with the rest?
4: It's a mass operation.
0: I see. I see.
4: As a matter of fact, it provides a marvelous opportunity for you to dispel those ugly rumors I've heard.
0: Rumors?
4: That you actually shot Peterson in the back late at night, when he was alone and unarmed, while you had 6 deputies at your side.
0: Hold on.
4: Now, I know you faced up to him in broad daylight. A man of your character. But this will give you a second chance to shoot him down if need be. Face to face.
8: Have a seat, Sheriff. You don't look so good.
0: If you really want to know, Mr. Garrity, I don't think Peterson should be resurrected. I think he's, a menace to society.
4: Fact is, Sheriff, judging by that clock on the wall, I'd say he's already on his way down.
0: Personally, I wouldn't mind facing him again. But why go to all the trouble?
4: Trouble? For a man of your skill?
0: Would $500 put him back up there?
4: Lightning Peterson? You do him an injustice, Sheriff. He was quite a lad with a gun. And mighty active at that. A $1,200 job, minimum.
0: Sold. Just bring me the bottle, Jensen.
5: Mr. Garrity, are you in there?
4: Ma'am?
5: You happen to see a scrawny little man up there? Kind of gimlet-eyed?
4: Name?
5: Perkins. Ephraim Perkins.
4: A relative?
5: Ex-husband. And no tighter man ever squeezed a silver dollar. Thing of it is, I'm married again. And if the truth be known, I never did care much for Ephraim while he was living. And I don't properly see why I should have to go through it all again. Besides, what would I do with two husbands?
4: I can appreciate your dilemma.
5: $100?
4: Five, madam, would be a bit closer to home.
10: Poor fella, Uncle Jeff. Left me his farm. See, how much would it take to keep him there?
4: Hold on now. One at a time.
11: My father-in-law. Big man, asked to be buried with a bullwhip. Just ain't no reason at all why he should come back.
4: Now, I'll have to write these down.
12: My husband, Charles. Mean cuss. Nobody liked him. Had to hire mourners from out of state.
4: Order, please. I'll take your money one at a time.
13: Can you make change?
4: Well, let's see here. Who's next? Who there? Oh. Here, boy. There you go. Nice puppy. Nice little boy. Got a bone for you in the back of the wagon. You're paid for playing dead like that. That you, Ace?
14: Right here. You're late.
4: Couldn't help it. Town was the ripest pear we ever plucked. They couldn't open their money bags fast enough.
14: What's the take?
4: See for yourself. I haven't had time to count it.
14: Will you look at that?
4: Considerably more than you earn as an actor on the stage, my friend. Considerably more.
14: Played the part well, though, didn't I?
4: Beautifully. The handlebar mustache was a nice touch.
14: That's why I brought my makeup kit. Never know what you'll need.
4: I've checked the itinerary. Our next stop is Tucson.

0: I've checked the itinerary. 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We'll pitch camp and get a good night's sleep. And you go in there in the morning and get a line on the place. We'll see which one of the dear departed you can impersonate tomorrow night. Now climb in. Well, let's get a move on before that sheriff turns suspicious.
1: I tell you, I'll be glad to get gone from this cemetery. Creepiest one yet.
0: You don't believe in ghosts, do you, Ace?
1: Well, I never did, but this one, there's so many tombstones everywhere. Man thinks he's, hearing things after a while.
0: Not this one. The folks up here on Boot Hill, they're buried deep enough. So long, friends. Real sorry I couldn't perform what I laid claim to. rest in peace now, all of you. 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

0: dirt out of my eyes, will you, John?
1: Sure enough, Evan. 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You got a worm in your nose.
0: You know, the man don't do himself justice. The actor who played you wasn't worth a darn.
1: Terrible mustache.
0: But that there Garrity, he sure can do a job of resurrecting.
1: Sure can. Don't know where he learned them words, but they worked. Didn't they, Lightning?
2: Let's get on to town.
0: We ought to wait for the others to dig out.
1: Don't worry, they'll be along. Besides, I got a lot of drinking to catch up on.
2: There's a yellow skunk of a sheriff I aim to settle a score with.
3: And a little pipsqueak of a sot just waiting to get his arm broke. And I am just the lady to do it, or my name ain't Zelda Gooberman. Let's go, boys. Just the four of us. It's collaboration.

0: Exit Mr. Jared Garrity, a would-be charlatan, a make-believe con man, and a sad misjudger of his own rather considerable talents. This haunting little fable respectfully submitted from a soon-to-be-empty cemetery located atop a dark hillside on one of the more dangerous slopes leading into and out of the Twilight Zone.
1: Mr. Garrity and the Graves, starring Chris McDonald with Stacey Keach as your narrator, was adapted for radio by Dennis Etchison and based on a script by Rod Serling. Heard in the cast were Rich Komenick, Doug James, Christian Stolte, Roderick Peoples, Linda Reiter, Michelle Graff, Vince Amari, Roger Wolski, and Carl Amari. This copyrighted radio series is produced and directed by Carl Amari and Roger Wolski. Doug James speaking.
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1: Just to prove that dirt can't hide from new Tide. 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How's that for cleanness? 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
2: Once upon a time there was an engineer.
3: Choo-choo Charlie was his name, we hear.
2: He had an engine and he sure had fun. He used good and plenty candy to make his train run.
4: Charlie says, love my good and plenty. Charlie says, really rings the bell. Charlie says, love my good and plenty. Don't know any other candy that I love so well.
5: Yes, it's for you. It's your dinner. It's called Cupboard Love. Cupboard Love's different. Comes in a packet, not a tin. See this foil pouch? Keeps it moist and squeezy. That's right. It's a new kind of cat food. Moist. It's good for you. Like it?
6: New Cupboard Love. What the well-cared-for cat has for dinner.
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8: Tangents by Greg Bear. The nut brown boy stood in the California field, his Asian face shadowed by a hard hat, his short, stocky frame clothed in a t-shirt and a pair of brown shorts. He squinted across the hip-high grass at the spraddled old two-story ranch house, whistling a few bars from a Haydn piano sonata. Out of the upper floor of the house came a man's high, frustrated,
9: "Bloody hell!"
8: and the sound of a fist slamming on a solid surface. Silence for a minute. Then, more softly, a woman's question. Not going well?
9: No, I'm swimming in it, but I don't see it.
8: The encryption, the woman asked timidly.
9: The tesseract. If it doesn't gel, it isn't aspic.
8: The boy squatted in the grass and listened. And, the woman encouraged.
9: Oh, Lauren, it's still cold broth.
8: The boy lay back in the grass. He had crept over the split rail and brick pylon fence from the new housing project across the road. School was out for the summer, and his mother, foster mother, did not like him around the house all day, or at all. Behind his closed eyes, a huge piano keyboard appeared, with him dancing on the keys. He loved music. He opened his eyes and saw a thin, graying woman in a tweed suit leaning over him, staring. "You're on private land," she said, brows knit. He scrambled up and brushed grass from his pants.
10: Sorry.
8: I thought I saw someone out here.
10: What's your name?
9: Pal,
8: he replied. Is that a name? She asked querulously.
10: Pal Tremont. It's not my real name. I'm Korean.
8: Then what's your real name?
10: My folks told me not to use it anymore. I'm adopted. Who are you?
8: The gray woman looked him up and down. My name is Lauren Davies, she said. You live near here? He pointed across the fields at the close-packed tract homes. I sold the land for those homes 10 years ago, she said. She seemed to be considering something. I don't normally enjoy children trespassing.
10: Sorry, Pal said.
8: Have you had lunch?
10: No.
8: Will a grilled cheese sandwich do? He squinted at her and nodded. In the broad red brick and tile kitchen, sitting at an oak table with his shoulders barely rising above the top, he ate the slightly charred sandwich and watched Lauren Davies watching him. I'm trying to write about a child, she said. It's difficult. I'm a spinster and I don't understand children.
10: You're a writer, he asked, taking a swallow of milk.
8: She sniffed. Not that anyone would know.
10: Is that your brother upstairs?
8: No, she said. That's Peter. We've been living together for 20 years.
10: But you said you're a spinster. Isn't that someone who's never married or never loved?
8: Pal asked. Never married. And never you mind. Peter's relationship to me is none of your concern. She placed a bowl of soup and a tuna salad sandwich on a lacquer tray. His lunch, she said. Without being asked, Pal trailed up the stairs after her. This is where Peter works, Lauren explained. Pal stood in the doorway, eyes wide. The room was filled with electronics gear, computer terminals, and bookcases with geometric cardboard sculptures sharing each shelf with books and circuit boards. She rested the tray precariously on a pile of floppy disks atop a rolling cart. "Time for a break," she told a thin man seated with his back toward them. The man turned around on his swivel chair, glanced briefly at Pal and the tray, and shook his head. The hair on top of his head was a rich, glossy black. On the close-cut sides, the color changed abruptly to a startling white. He had a small, thin nose and large green eyes. On the desk before him was a high-resolution computer monitor. "We haven't been introduced," he said, pointing to Pal. "This is Pal Tremont, a neighborhood visitor. Pal, this is Peter Tuffy. Pal's going to help me with that character we discussed this morning." Pal looked at the monitor curiously. Red and green lines shadowed each other through some incomprehensible transformation on the screen, then repeated. "What's a tesseract?" Pal asked, remembering what he had heard as he stood in the field. "It's a four-dimensional analog of a cube. I'm trying to teach myself to see it in my mind's eye," Tuffy said. "Have you ever tried that?" "No," Pal admitted. "Here," Tuffy said, handing him the spectacles. "As in the movies." Pal donned the spectacles and stared at the screen. "So," he said, "it folds and unfolds. It's pretty. It sticks out at you, and then it goes away." He looked around the workshop. "Oh, wow!" The boy ran to a yard-long black music keyboard propped in one corner. "A Tron Claver with all the switches? My mother had me take piano lessons, but I'd rather play this. Can you play it?" "I toy with it," Tuffy said, exasperated. "I toy with all sorts of electronic things. But what did you see on the screen?" He glanced up at Lauren, blinking. "I'll eat the food. I'll eat it. Now, please don't bother us." "He's supposed to be helping me," Lauren complained. Peter smiled at her. "Yes, of course. I'll send him downstairs in a little while." When Pal descended an hour later, he came into the kitchen to thank Lauren for lunch. "Peter's a real flake," he said confidentially. "He's trying to learn to see in weird directions." "I know," Lauren said, sighing. "I'm going home now," Pal said. "I'll be back, though, if it's all right with you. Peter invited me." "I'm sure it will be fine," Lauren said dubiously. "He's going to let me learn the Tron Claver." With that, Pal smiled radiantly and exited through the kitchen door, just as he had come in. When she retrieved the tray, she found Peter leaning back in his chair, eyes closed. The figures on the screen were still folding and unfolding. "What about Hockman's work?" she asked. "I'm on it," Peter replied, eyes still closed. Lauren called Pal's foster mother on the second day to apprise them of their son's location, and the woman assured her it was quite all right. "Sometimes he's a little pest. Send him home if he causes trouble, but not right away. Give me a rest," she said, then laughed nervously. Lauren drew her lips together tightly, thanked the woman, and hung up. Peter and the boy had come downstairs to sit in the kitchen, filling up paper with line drawings. "Peter's teaching me how to use his program," Pal said. "Did you know," Tuffy said, assuming his highest Cambridge professorial tone, "that a cube intersecting a flat plane can be cut through a number of geometrically different cross-sections?" Pal squinted at the sketch Tuffy had made. "Sure," he said. "If shoved through the plane, the cube can appear to a two-dimensional creature living on the plane, let's call him a flatlander, to be either a triangle, a rectangle, a trapezoid, a rhombus, or a square. If the two-dimensional being observes the cube being pushed through all the way, what he sees is one or more of these objects growing larger, changing shape suddenly, shrinking, and disappearing." "Sure," Pal said, tapping his sneaker toe. "That's easy, like in that book you showed me. And a sphere pushed through a plane would appear to the hapless flatlander first as an invisible point, the two-dimensional surface touching the sphere, tangential, then as a circle. The circle would grow in size, then shrink back to a point, and disappear again." He sketched two-dimensional stick figures, looking in awe at such an intrusion. "Got it," Pal said. "Can I play with the Tron Claver now?" "In a moment. Be patient." "So what would a tesseract look like, coming into our three-dimensional space? Remember the program now, the pictures on the monitor?" Pal looked up at the ceiling.
10: I don't know, he said, seeming bored.
9: Try to think, Tuffy urged him.
10: It would... Pal held his hands out to shape an angular object. It would look like one of those, Egyptian things, but with three sides, or like a box. It would look like a weird-shaped box, too, not square. And if you were to fall through Flatland...
9: Yes, that would look very funny, Peter acknowledged with a smile.
10: Cross-sections of arms and legs and body, all surrounded by skin. And a head, Pal enthused, with eyes and a nose.
9: The doorbell rang. Pal jumped off the kitchen chair.
10: Is that my mom? He asked, looking worried.
9: I don't think so, Lauren said. More likely it's Hockram. She went to the front door to answer. She returned a moment later with a small, pale man behind her. Tuffy stood and shook the man's hand.
10: Pal Tremont, this is Irving Hockram,
9: he introduced, waving his hand between them. Hockram glanced at Pal and blinked a long, cold blink.
11: How's the war coming? He asked Tuffy.
10: It's finished, Tuffy said. It's upstairs. Looks like your savants are barking up the wrong logic tree.
9: He retrieved a folder of papers and printouts and handed them to Hockram. Hockram leafed through the printouts.
11: I can't say this makes me happy. Still, I can't find fault. Looks like the work is up to your usual brilliant standards. Here's your check.
9: He handed Tuffy an envelope.
11: I just wish you'd give it to us sooner. It would have saved me some grief and the company quite a bit of money.
9: Sorry, Tuffy said. Now I have an important bit of work for you. And Hockram outlined another problem. Tuffy thought it over for several minutes and shook his head.
10: Most difficult, Irving. Pioneering work there. Take at least a month to see if it's even feasible.
11: That's all I need to know for now, whether it's feasible. A lot's riding on this, Peter.
9: Hockram clasped his hands together in front of him, looking even more pale and worn than when he had entered the kitchen.
11: You let me know soon.
10: I'll get right on it, Tuffy said.
11: Protégé, he asked, pointing to Pal. There was a speculative expression on his face, not quite a leer.
10: No, a young friend. He's interested in music, Tuffy said. Damned good at Mozart, in fact. I help with his tesseracts, Pal asserted.
11: I hope you don't interrupt Peter's work. Peter's work is important.
9: Pal shook his head solemnly.
11: Good,
9: Hockram said, and then left the house with a folder under his arm. Tuffy returned to his office, Pal in train. Lauren tried to work in the kitchen, sitting with fountain pen and pad of paper, but the words wouldn't come. Hockram always worried her. She climbed the stairs and stood in the open doorway of the office. She often did that. Her presence did not disturb Tuffy, who could work under all sorts of adverse conditions.
10: Who was that man? Pal was asking Tuffy.
12: I work for him, Tuffy said. He's employed by a big electronics firm. He loans me most of the equipment I use. The computers, the high-resolution monitors. He brings me problems and then takes my solutions back to his bosses and claims he did the work.
10: That sounds stupid, Pal said.
12: What kind of problems? Codes, encryptions, computer security. That was my expertise once.
10: You mean like fence rail, that sort of thing?
9: Pal asked, face brightening.
12: We learned some of that in school.
10: Much more complicated, I'm afraid,
9: Tuffy said, grinning.
10: Did you ever hear of the German Enigma or the Ultra Project?
9: Pal shook his head.
10: I thought not. Let's try another figure now.
9: He called up another routine on the four-space program and sat Pal before the screen.
10: So, what would a hypersphere look like if it intruded into our space?
9: Pal thought a moment.
10: Kind of weird, he said.
12: Not really. You've been watching the visualizations.
10: Oh, in our space? That's easy. It just looks like a balloon blowing up from nothing and then shrinking again. It's harder to see what a hypersphere looks like when it's real. Reft of us, I mean.
9: Reft, Tuffy said.
10: Sure. Reft and light. Dop and Owen. Whatever the directions are called.
9: Tuffy stared at the boy. Neither of them had noticed Lauren in the doorway.
10: The proper terms are Anna and Kata, Tuffy said.
5: What does it look like?
9: Pal gestured, making two wide wings with his arms.
10: It's like a ball, and it's like a horseshoe, depending on how you look at it. Like a balloon stung by bees, I guess, but it's smooth all over, not lumpy.
9: Tuffy continued to stare, then asked quietly,
5: "You actually see it?"
10: "Sure," Pal said. "Isn't that what your program is supposed to do, make you see things like that?"
9: Tuffy nodded, flabbergasted.
10: "Can I play the tronclavier now?"
9: Lauren backed out of the doorway.
8: She felt she had eavesdropped on something momentous, but beyond her. Tuffy came downstairs an hour later, leaving Pack to pick out Telemann on the synthesizer. He sat at the kitchen table with her. "The program works," he said. It doesn't work for me, but it works for him. I've just been showing him reverse shadow figures. He got on right away, and then he went off to play Haydn. He's gone through all my sheet music. The kid's a genius. Musical, you mean?" He glanced directly at her and frowned. "Yes, I suppose he's remarkable at that, too. But spatial relations, coordinates, and motion in higher dimensions. Did you know that if you take a three-dimensional object and rotate it in the fourth dimension, it will come back with left-right reversed? So, if I were to take my hand..." He held up his right hand. "And lift it up." He enunciated the word clearly. "Dup." "Or drop it, Owen. It would come back like this." He held his left hand over his right, balled the right up into a fist, and snuck it away behind his back. "I didn't know that," Lauren said. "What are Dup and Owen?"
12: "That's what Pal calls movement along the fourth dimension. Anna and Kata to purists, like up and down to a flatlander, who only comprehends left and right back and forth."
8: She thought about the hands for a moment. I still can't see it," she said.
12: "I've tried, but neither can I," Tuffy admitted. "Our circuits are just too hard-wired, I suppose."
8: Upstairs, Pal had switched the tronclaver to a cathedral organ and steel guitar combination and was playing variations on Pergolesi.
11: "Are you going to keep working for Huckram?" Lauren asked. Tuffy didn't seem to hear her.
12: "It's remarkable," he murmured. "The boy just walked in here. You brought him in by accident. Remarkable."
11: "Can you show me the direction? Point it out to me," Tuffy asked the boy 3 days later.
12: None of my muscles move that way," the boy replied. "I can see it in my head, but... Well, what is it like seeing that direction?"
11: Pal squinted.
12: It's a lot bigger. We're sort of stacked up with other places. It makes me feel lonely."
11: "Why?"
12: "Because I'm stuck here. Nobody out there pays any attention to us."
11: Tuffy's mouth worked.
12: "I thought you were just intuiting those directions in your head. Are you telling me you're actually seeing out there?"
11: "Yeah, there's people out there, too.
12: Well, not exactly people, exactly. But it isn't my eyes that see them. Eyes are like muscles. They can't point those ways. But the head... the brain, I guess, can."
11: "Bloody hell," Tuffy said. He blinked and recovered.
12: "Excuse me, that's rude. Can you show me the people on the screen?"
11: "Well, shadows, like we were talking about," Pal said.
12: "Fine, then draw the shadows for me."
8: Pal sat down before the terminal, fingers pausing over the keys.
12: "I can show you, but you have to help me with something."
11: "Help you with what?"
12: "I'd like to play music for them out there, so they'll notice us."
11: "The people?"
12: "Yeah. They look really weird. They stand on us, sort of. They have hooks in our world. But they're tall, hyped up. They don't notice us because we're so small compared to them."
11: "Lord, Pal, I haven't the slightest idea how we'd send music out to them. I'm not even sure I believe they exist."
12: "I'm not lying," Pal said, eyes narrowing.
8: He turned his chair to face a mouse on the black ruled pad and began sketching shapes on the monitor.
12: "Remember, these are just shadows of what they look like. Next, I'll draw the Dup and Owen lines to connect the shadows."
8: The boy shaded the shapes he drew to make them look solid, smiling at his trick but explaining it was necessary because the projection of a four-dimensional object in normal space was, of course, three-dimensional.
12: "They look like you take the plants in a garden, flowers and such, and giving them lots of arms and fingers, and it's kind of like seeing things in an aquarium," Pal explained.
8: After a time, Tuffy suspended his disbelief and stared in open-mouthed wonder at what the boy was recreating on the monitor.
11: "I think you're wasting your time, that's what I think," Huckram said. "I needed that feasibility judgment by today."
8: He paced around the living room before falling as heavily as his light frame permitted into a chair.
12: "I have been distracted," Tuffy admitted.
11: by that boy. Yes, actually, quite a talented fellow. Listen, this is going to mean a lot of trouble for me. I guaranteed the study would be finished by today. It'll make me look bad. Hockram screwed his face up in frustration. What in hell are you doing with that boy? Teaching him, actually. Or rather, he's teaching me. Right now we're building a four-dimensional cone, part of a speaker system. The cone is three-dimensional, the material part, but the magnetic field forms a fourth-dimensional extension. Do you ever think how it looks, Peter? Hockram asked. It looks very strange on the monitor, I grant you. I'm talking about you and the boy. Tuffy's bright, interested expression fell slowly into a long, deep-lined dismay. I don't know what you mean. I know a lot about you, Peter. Where you come from, why you had to leave, it just doesn't look good. Tuffy's face flushed crimson. Keep him away from here, Hockram advised. Tuffy stood. I want you out of this house, he said quietly. Our relationship is at an end. I swear, Hockram said, his voice low and calm, staring up at Tuffy from under his brows. I'll tell the boy's parents. Do you think they'd want their kid hanging around an old, pardon the expression, queer? I'll tell them if you don't get the feasibility judgment made. I think you can do it by the end of this week. 2 days, don't you? No, I don't think so, Tuffy said. Please leave. I know you're here illegally. There's no record of you entering the country. With the problems you had in England, you're certainly not a desirable alien. I'll pass word to the INS. You'll be deported. There isn't time to do the work, Tuffy said. Make time, instead of educating that kid. Get out of here! 2 days, Peter. Over dinner that evening, Tuffy explained to Lauren the exchange he had had with Hockram. He thinks I'm buggering Pal. Unspeakable bastard. I will never work for him again. We'd better talk to a lawyer then, Lauren said. You sure you can't make him happy, stop all this trouble? I could solve his little problem for him in just a few hours, but I don't want to see him or speak to him again. He'll take your equipment away. Tuffy blinked and waved one hand through the air helplessly. Then we'll just have to work fast, won't we? Oh, Lauren, you were a fool to bring me here. You should have left me to rot. They ignored everything you did for them, Lauren said bitterly. You saved their hides during the war, and then they would have shut you up in prison. She stared through the kitchen window at the overcast sky and woods outside. The cone lay on the table near the window, bathed in morning sun, connected to both the mini-computer and the Tron Claver. Pal arranged the score he had composed on a music stand before the synthesizer. It's like Bach, he said, but it'll play better for them. It has a kind of over-rhythm that I'll play on the dub part of the speakers. Why are we doing this, Pal? Tuffy asked as the boy sat down to the keyboard. You don't belong here, really, do you, Peter? Pal asked in turn. Tuffy stared at him. Miss Davies and you get along okay, but do you belong here, now? What makes you think I don't belong? I read some books in the school library about the war and everything. I looked up Enigma and Ultra. I found a fellow named Peter Thornton. His picture looked like you. The books made him seem like a hero. Tuffy smiled wanly. But there was this note in one book. You disappeared in 1965. You're being prosecuted for something. They didn't say what you were being prosecuted for.
13: I'm a homosexual, Tuffy said quietly.
11: Oh? So what? Lauren and I met in England in 1964. We became good friends. They were going to put me in prison, Pal. She smuggled me into the U.S. through Canada. But you said you're a homosexual. They don't like women.
13: Not at all true, Pal. Lauren and I like each other very much. We could talk. She told me about her dreams of being a writer, and I talked to her about mathematics and about the war. I nearly died during the war.
11: Why? Were you wounded?
13: No. I worked too hard. I burned myself out and had a nervous breakdown. My lover, a man, kept me alive throughout the 40s. Things were bad in England after the war, but he died in 1963. His parents came in to settle the estate, and when I contested the settlement in court, I was arrested.
12: so I suppose you're right, pal. I don't really belong here.
13: Well, I don't either. My folks don't care much. I don't have too many friends. I wasn't even born here, and I don't know anything about Korea.
12: Play, Tuffy said, his face stony. Let's see if they'll listen.
13: Oh, they'll listen, Pal said. It's like the way they talk to each other.
8: The boy ran his fingers over the keys on the tranclaver. The cone connected with the keyboard through the mini-computer vibrated tinnily. For an hour, Pal paged back and forth through his composition, repeating and trying variations. Tuffy sat in a corner, chin in hand, listening to the mousy squeaks and squeals produced by the cone.
12: How much more difficult to interpret a four-dimensional sound, he thought. Not even visual clues.
8: Finally, the boy stopped and wrung his hands, then stretched his arms.
13: They must have heard. We'll just have to wait and see.
8: He switched the tronclaver to automatic playback and pushed the chair away from the keyboard. Pal stayed until dusk, then reluctantly went home. Tuffy sat in the office until midnight, listening to the tinny sounds issuing from the speaker cone. All night long, the tronclaver played through its pre-programmed selection of Pal's compositions. Tuffy lay in bed in his room, two doors down from Lauren's room, watching a shaft of moonlight slide across the wall.
12: How far would a four-dimensional being have to travel to get here? How far have I come to get here?
8: Without realizing he was asleep, he dreamed. And in his dream, a wavering image of Pal appeared, gesturing with both arms as if swimming, eyes wide.
13: I'm okay, the boy said without moving his lips. Don't worry about me. I'm okay. I've been back to Korea to see what it's like. It's not bad, but I like it better here.
8: Tuffy awoke sweating. The moon had gone down, and the room was pitch black. In the office, the hypercone continued its distant mouse-squeak broadcast. Pal returned early in the morning, repetitively whistling a few bars from Mozart's fourth violin concerto. Lauren let him in, and he joined Tuffy upstairs. Tuffy sat before the monitor, replaying Pal's sketch of the four-dimensional beings.
12: "Do you see anything?" he asked the boy. Pal nodded. "They're coming closer. They're interested. Maybe we should get things ready, you know, be prepared." He squinted. "Did you ever think what a four-dimensional footprint would look like?"
8: Tuffy considered for a moment.
12: "That would be most interesting," he said. "It would be solid."
8: On the first floor, Lauren screamed. Pal and Tuffy almost tumbled over each other getting downstairs. Lauren stood in the living room with her arms crossed above her bosom, one hand clamped over her mouth. The first intrusion had taken out a section of the living room floor and the east wall.
13: "Really clumsy," Pal said. "One of them must have bumped it."
12: "The music?" Tuffy said.
13: "What in hell is going on?" Lauren demanded, her voice starting as a screech and ending as a roar.
12: "Better turn the music off," Tuffy elaborated.
13: "Why?" Pal asked, face wreathed in an excited smile.
12: Maybe they don't like it."
8: A bright, filmy blue blob rapidly expanded to a yard in diameter just beside Tuffy. The blob turned red, wriggled, froze, and then just as rapidly vanished.
13: "That was like an elbow," Pal explained. "One of its arms, I think it's listening, trying to find out where the music is coming from. I'll go upstairs."
12: "Turn it off," Tuffy demanded.
13: "I'll play something else," the boy ran up the stairs. From the kitchen came a hideous, hollow crashing, then the sound of a vacuum being filled, a reverse pop ending in a hiss, followed by a low-frequency vibration that set their teeth on edge, the vibration caused by a four-dimensional creature scraping across its floor, their own three-dimensional space. Tuffy's hands shook with excitement.
12: "Peter!"
8: Lauren bellowed, all dignity gone. She unwrapped her arms and held clenched fists out as if she were about to start exercising or boxing.
12: "Pal's attracted visitors," Tuffy explained.
8: He turned toward the stairs. The first four steps and a section of the floor spun and vanished. The rush of air nearly drew him down the hole. Regaining his balance, he knelt to feel the precisely cut concave edge. Below lay the dark basement.
13: "Pal!"
8: Tuffy called out.
13: "I'm playing something original for them," Pal shouted back. "I think they like it."
8: The phone rang. Tuffy was closest to the extension at the bottom of the stairs and instinctively reached out to answer it. Hockram was on the other end screaming.
12: I can't talk now, Tuffy said. Hakram screamed again, loud enough for Lauren to hear. Tuffy abruptly hung up.
13: He's been fired, I gather, he said.
12: He seemed angry.
13: He stalked back 3 paces and turned, then ran forward and leaped the gap to the first intact step.
12: Can't talk!
13: He stumbled and scrambled up the stairs, stopping on the landing.
12: Jesus, he said, as if something had suddenly occurred to him.
13: He'll call the government, Lauren warned.
12: Tuffy waved that off. I know what's happening. They're knocking chunks out of 3 space into the 4th. The 4th dimension, like Pal says. Clumsy brutes. They could kill us.
13: Sitting before the Tron Claver, Pal happily played a new melody. Tuffy approached and was abruptly blocked by a thick green column, as solid as rock and with a similar texture. It vibrated and ascribed an arc in the air. A section of the ceiling 4 feet wide was kicked out of 3 space. Tuffy's hair lifted in the rush of wind. The column shrank to a broomstick and hair sprouted all over it, writhing like snakes.
12: Tuffy edged around the hairy broomstick and pulled the plug on the Tron Claver. A cage of zeppelin-shaped brown sausages encircled the computer, spun, elongated to reach the ceiling, the floor, and the top of the monitor's table, and then pipped down to tiny strings and was gone.
13: They can't see too clearly here, Pal said, undisturbed that his concert was over.
12: Lauren had climbed the outside stairs and stood behind Tuffy.
13: Gee, I'm sorry about the damage.
12: In one smooth, curling motion, the Tron Claver and cone and all the wiring associated with them were peeled away as if they had been stick-on labels hastily removed from a flat surface.
13: Gee, Pal said, his face suddenly registering alarm.
12: Then it was the boy's turn. He was removed more slowly, with greater care. The last thing to vanish was his head, which hung suspended in the air for several seconds.
13: I think they like the music, he said, grinning.
12: Head, grin, and all dropped away in a direction impossible for Tuffy or Lauren to follow. The air in the room sighed. Lauren stood her ground for several minutes, while Tuffy wandered through what was left of the office, passing his hand through mussed hair.
13: Perhaps he'll be back, Tuffy said. I don't even know, but he didn't finish. Could a 3-dimensional boy survive in a 4-dimensional void or whatever lay Dup or Owen?
12: Tuffy did not object when Lauren took it upon herself to call the boy's foster parents and the police. When the police arrived, he endured the questions and accusations stoically, face immobile, and told them as much as he knew. He was not believed. Nobody knew quite what to believe. Photographs were taken. The police left. It was only a matter of time, Lauren told him, until one or the other or both of them were arrested.
13: Then we'll make up a story, he said. You'll tell them it was my fault.
12: I will not, Lauren said.
13: But where is he?
12: I'm not positive, Tuffy said.
13: I think he's all right, however.
12: How do you know?
13: He told her about the dream.
12: But that was before, she said.
13: Perfectly allowable in the 4th dimension, he explained. He pointed vaguely up, then down, and shrugged.
12: On the last day, Tuffy spent the early morning hours bundled in an overcoat and bathrobe in the drafty office, playing his program again and again, trying to visualize Anna and Kata. He closed his eyes and squinted, and twisted his head, intertwined his fingers, and drew odd little graphs on the monitors. But it was no use. His brain was hardwired. Over breakfast, he reiterated to Lauren that she must put all the blame on him.
13: Maybe it will all blow over, she said.
12: They haven't got a case. No evidence. Nothing.
13: All blow over, he mused, passing his hand over his head and grinning ironically.
12: How over, they'll never know. The doorbell rang. Tuffy went to answer it, and Lauren followed a few steps behind.
13: Tuffy opened the door. 3 men in gray suits, one with a briefcase, stood on the porch.
12: Mr. Peter Thornton, the tallest asked.
13: Yes, Tuffy acknowledged.
12: A chunk of the door frame and wall above the door vanished with a roar and a hissing pop. The 3 men looked up at the gap. Ignoring what was impossible, the tallest man returned his attention to Tuffy and continued.
14: We have information that you are in this country illegally.
13: Oh, Tuffy said.
12: Beside him, an irregular filmy blue cylinder grew to a length of 4 feet and hung in the air, vibrating. The 3 men backed away on the porch.
8: In the middle of the cylinder, Pal's head emerged, and below that, his extended arm and hand.
10: "It's fun here," Pal said. "They're friendly."
12: "I believe you," Tuffy said.
8: "Mr. Thornton," the tallest man continued valiantly.
10: "Won't you come with me?" Pal asked.
8: Tuffy glanced back at Lauren. She gave him a small fraction of a nod, barely understanding what she was assenting to, and he took Pal's hand.
12: "Tell them it was all my fault," he said.
8: From his feet to his head, Peter Tuffy was peeled out of this world. Air rushed in. Half of the brass lamp to one side of the door disappeared. The INS men returned to their car without any further questions, with damp pants and embarrassed, deeply worried expressions. They drove away, leaving Lauren to contemplate the quiet. They did not return. She did not sleep for 3 nights. And when she did sleep, Tuffy and Pal visited her and put the question to her. "Thank you, but I prefer it here," she replied.
10: "It's a lot of fun," the boy insisted. "They like music."
8: Lauren shook her head on the pillow and awoke. Not very far away, there was a whistling, tinny kind of sound, followed by a deep vibration. To her, it sounded like applause. She took a deep breath and got out of bed to retrieve her notebook.
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15: Cows and chickens and pigs. Why, my wife and I...
16: Why? Johnny, you hurt?
15: Of course, you pump your own water and plow and get blisters on your hands.
17: I don't mind blisters. Jane, do you think...
16: Of course.
17: Sure.
16: Very sure. With you.
15: And you can have a human name, not a name with a number. I'm Bob. Bob Thomas.
17: All right, Bob. What do we do now?
15: Well, I've got your escape from the city all planned. We go down...
17: What's that?
15: Who's there?
18: The mine police.
17: Electronic men. The robot mine police. Use the visor signal. Let me see you.
18: All electronic disrupted here. Open for inspection.
17: Better open up. All right.
18: Remove device. Causing difficulty.
17: Oh, that's just anonymous.
18: Remove it.
17: Sure, sure. Take it down, will you, Bob?
15: How's that?
18: Satisfactory. You, guards 2 and 3, investigate other apartments. I will stay. This apartment under protection. Other apartments. We go. I will enter.
15: Johnny, start the device again.
17: What?
15: Well, it worked, huh?
18: You know, Bob has been giving the electronic men fits. Well, so these are our new friends, eh?
15: Johnny 212, Jane 16, meet Ralph 98.
18: Hello?
16: What?
15: You're very much a human being, Johnny. Don't look so surprised. Take off your thin mask and voice box, Ralph. Ralph's one of the best. Our top spy in next city.
19: Bob, we've got to work fast before the electronic men get back. Bob, things look bad. I think Morton's experiments for the master mechanical brain are succeeding.
15: What?
19: Experiments? For years, Morton's been working to produce electronic men that can make other electronic men.
16: But why?
19: Why? Because the master mechanical brain can control electronic men, absolutely. Humans rebel, like you two. If you had children, what little rebels they'd be. The master mechanical brain had denied marriage permits to everybody, except readjusted humans.
15: Yeah, who might just as well be machines.
19: No marriages, no human children. Electronic men that can reproduce their kind, and bingo, a complete machine civilization with a master as ruler.
15: And once the experiments are a definite success, the master will liquidate the humans.
16: Oh, no.
17: Pogrom, just... I've read of such things, but centuries ago.
19: Bob, let's get them out of here.
15: Yeah, right, let's...
18: Open mine
17: Police!
20: The electronic men are back.
19: They take us now, they'll readjust us forcibly.
17: Oh, well, what do we do?
19: Help me get the metal head mask on. And the voice box, too.
17: There, it's on.
18: If they find out I'm human, oh. Open door! Electronic man in there!
20: Why did they come back? Oh, Johnny, I'm frightened.
17: Bob, you said you had an escape.
19: I have, but first, Ralph, this is for you.
17: Bob, you stuck your friend.
19: It was a trick. We're betrayed.
18: Open.
19: Open the door, Johnny, and rush the electronic man. They won't be expecting
18: violence. All right,
19: let up, Johnny, let up. They're both out of commission. Jane?
20: Here.
19: Are you all right?
20: Come on,
19: head for the emergency chute.

0: Now we made it. Where are we?
1: The Stewart.
2: Stewart? Oh.
1: They haven't been used since the Atom War. They were used as bomb shelters, lined with lead for protection against neutron penetration. Now even the master's electronic scanner can't find it. Now let's get moving.
2: Yeah.
1: Watch that rubble.
0: So, Ralph tried to trick us, eh?
2: I never thought he would do that.
1: He didn't.
0: Yeah. But you said...
1: I shouted he betrayed it, so the electronic men would hear and go on believing he was one of them. Knocked out by those vicious renegades.
0: Yeah, that's right. We're Rennies now.
2: But why bother to fool the electronic men? Why didn't Ralph just come with us?
1: He's needed in next city. Without Ralph, we'd have never known about Morton's experiments with a master mechanical brain.
0: And you really think if Morton gets electronic men that can produce others, he'll kill off all the humans?
1: All but the few that Morton will spare for his own aids and desires. It's a logical thing. Master mechanical brain is supremely logical. We'll have subjects at its absolute command. Careful, there's a subject.
2: Oh, yeah.
1: The electronic men act only on impulses the master sends out. They'll act with machine-like logic. They won't fall in love.
2: I got it.
1: Disrupt any of Morton's plans for a perfect machine state.
0: Doesn't this tunnel ever end?
1: Soon. Duck.
0: Oh, ouch!
2: You didn't duck in time.
0: Ducked, all right. I just unducked too quick. Bob, there's the light ahead.
1: The end of the tunnel. Hurry.
2: Yeah. Why? Are those the stars? They're most beautiful in the picture.
1: You don't see them under Mech City's dome.
0: What's that funny smell?
1: To quote an ancient joke, Johnny, that's fresh air.
0: Hey, I like it. How do you make it?
1: Johnny, this is real air, fresh air, as nature made it.
0: And this is real grass, not synthetic?
2: And those noises, like a chorus.
1: Cricket. Frog. Nightbird.
2: It's a whole new world.
1: Matter of fact, it's a very old one. Here, slip into these capes.
2: They're cold.
1: Yeah, they're lead mesh. Master scanners can't pick them up and trace us. Have a blast ray cut us down.
2: Oh, Johnny, I'm scared.
1: You can still turn back. You can say I kidnapped you.
0: Go back to Mech City? No.
2: Where Johnny goes, I go.
1: You sure?
2: Very sure.
1: Then follow me. We're only about 10 minutes' walk to the caves where I have a jet car we'll take to my farm.
2: I'm so tired.
1: Well, in an hour, you'll be asleep in a feather bed. A real feather bed.

0: How do you like pumping water?
1: Hey, look, I got my first blister.
0: This is wonderful. I just can't get over the realness of things. Your wife served me some milk. Real milk this morning. She's a remarkable woman, Bob.
2: So she tells me.
0: Taking in strangers, making us at home.
2: Well, she's a pioneer woman, new century style. Is Jane up yet?
3: Of course I'm up. I've been helping Martha cook. Just imagine, Johnny, she actually cooks biscuits and if those men want to eat what I cook, tell them, come and get it. And tell that young man of yours to bring that water in if he's going to wash up for breakfast.
2: How do you like that? I get my hands dirty pumping water just so I can wash in the water I pump.
4: We're coming, Martha.

0: Oh.
1: Now, that was a meal. Martha, you're a wonder.
2: We raise all our own food.
0: Real food, Johnny, not synthetic.
3: I raised that bacon from his shoat. The old sow, too.
0: Bob's a great hand with the animals. He'd better be, with 6 mouths to feed.
3: What? 6? Less than 4 kids. 3 boys and a girl. Believe me, 4 growing kids can eat.
0: Well, where are they? Away.
3: Martha always sends them away when I go to Mex City. She's got a notion those trips are dangerous.
0: They are. The Master Mechanical Brain and Morton don't like you snatching their humans. Someday...
3: Oh, nonsense.
1: Well, it isn't nonsense, Bob. You took a big chance for us.
0: Yes, but why? Why risk all this happiness just for people like us? People you don't even know, because he feels you're worth it. I think you are, too. And I'm for Bob and all the people he can help. But I'm still afraid.
1: So you send the kid to safety and let him go and...
0: And wait for him to come back.
1: Even though I'm glad you got us out, Bob, you haven't the right to take those chances.
3: Once the Master Mechanical Brain has absolute control, you don't think we'll be safe, do you? As one great American said centuries ago, this union cannot long endure half slave and half free. And that's still true, even if that slavery is benevolent.
0: Yes. The master is generous. It gave us everything, except happiness.
1: Bob, you really think it will come after you?
3: As soon as that slimy excuse for a human being, Morton, perfects the electronic men who can produce other men, the master robots will be after us like a shot. That reminds me, it's about time for Morton's morning televox. We don't get the visual part out here, but we can hear Morton. We'll see if there's any mention of your exodus.
4: And in this brutal fight, a band of renegades snatched 2 humans. However, the Master Mechanical Brain offers all renegades the opportunity to enjoy the peace and happiness of Mech City. Notice to all renegades. All crimes against Mex City will be forgiven if you surrender now for readjustment.
0: Readjustment?
4: If not, the Master Mechanical Brain will be forced to make readjustment at a distance.
3: Morton never dared to make a threat like that before.
0: Shut it off. I can't stand that cold, inhuman voice.
3: No, let's hear what he has to say.
0: No.
1: Can he do anything?
3: Who knows what that man can plan with a Master Mechanical Brain? He's got weapons, if that's what you mean.
0: Bob, someone's coming.
3: It's Ralph.
5: Bob, get to the cave, quick.
6: Why are you here?
5: Had to get away. Morton suspects. Ordered tests. All electronic men. But that's not the worst, Bob. The Master Mechanical Brain is turning destroyer waves on all the Rennie farms that you locate.
6: So this is it. Quick, everybody to the bomb cave. Martha, you lead the way. I'll save what I can.
0: Don't take a chance, Bob. We started with nothing and we can start again. But not without you.
6: Well, can I? Martha's right. Get to the cave.
0: No, oh, hurry.
5: I think Morton's success with the electronic men is a cause, Bob.
6: He's so sure. I'd help the humans in Mex City. Ralph, we gotta go there and warn them.
0: Oh, no, Bob, please.
6: Here, duck behind those bushes. There's a cave in back of them.
0: In here?
6: Yeah. The cave is lead lined.
5: If you go back, Bob, I'm going with you.
6: What's that? The destroyer way.
0: My home. 20 years. Gone. It was so lovely.
5: Gone. Like that.
6: That mechanical devil.
3: I'll take the master apart 2 by 2, bolt by bolt.
6: Martha, get on the cave signal system. Alert all the Rennie. Tell the kids I love them. We're going back.
5: Ralph?
7: Sure, I'm going.
6: Danny?
5: You mean you're going to try to destroy the Master Mechanical Brain?
6: That's right. The time has come. We can't wait any longer.
5: But, Bob, even if you succeed, even if you're not killed first, you'll paralyze Mex City. No food, no water, no air. How will they live?
7: Unless we destroy the masters, they won't live at all. For the rest, men lived once before without machines. They can do it again.
6: Well, Johnny, 212.
5: No number anymore. I'll come.
0: I'm going too with
5: no,
0: Johnny.
5: No, you stay with Martha.
0: Martha has something to stay for, children. I've only got you, Johnny.
5: No, Jane. You stay with...
0: Take her with you, Johnny. I know what she needs.
6: We've got to hurry.
0: Bob, If you don't come back.
3: I'll come back with a master mechanical brain in broken pieces.
0: Oh, of course you will. I'll tell the others.
3: Let's go.
0: Bob.
3: Martha. I'll be back.
0: You must come back. You must.

0: He's too sick to catch on. We've got to hurry. They'll slaughter almost every human being.
1: Bob, the sewer leads right underneath the building.
0: You lead the way, Ralph.
1: All right. Stairs. It should be just about...

0: find it small.
1: Jane, are you all right?
2: Oh, God. Jane, you stay back behind us.
0: Ready?
2: The door, Ralph.

0: They're getting orders from the next room. We've got to stop them.
1: Let's go. No. Don't let them see us. We can't stop that man. Our job is to get the master and stop them forever. Now they're gone. Quiet. That door leads to the master mechanical brain. Let's go. Wait. Don't touch the knob. It's electrified. There's a switch only we electronic men know. Now.
2: There's one. Stop. Stop where you are, or I'll have you blasted.
3: Humans
4: destroy machines and outlive their usefulness.
3: But they're human beings.
0: Did you hear that? The master mechanical brain and
1: machine jealous of humans. Machine with emotion.
2: Yes, it destroys humans because they are humans. For too many centuries, machines have been the servants. Now they will be the masters. Machines will be the world. The master will destroy humans, and the machines will be supreme. All except me. Me, Martin.
4: You.
0: It talked back to me.

0: You...
1: But the experiments are not a success. They're fake. Electronic men cannot produce themselves. I tricked you. I fooled a perfect machine.
0: You lie. Kill a person.
1: No, no.
0: Kill a person.
2: You know, Electronic men, it's called them back. Over here, quick. Out of the way.
1: No, Master. Help. Help me. You're on the machine!
3: They killed us! They killed Martin!
2: They're coming after us!
3: Oh.
2: The bomb! The bomb!
3: Oh,
2: your

0: in the master's face.
1: Using those delicate wires, too.
2: Ralph, Ralph, you did it, you did it.
3: Yeah. Yeah, that finished the master.
1: Look, lights. They're dimming.
3: Yeah. All Mech City's power and functions were centered in the master mechanical brain. Everything will stop now. The electronic men, the killings, and the automatic security.
1: Jane, Jane, get close. Hold on to my arm.
0: It's all over.
3: That depends on how you look at it, Jane. For humans, for people, it's all just starting again.
1: But Mech City destroyed. The whole civilization ruined, broken.
3: No, no, Johnny, no. The two things aren't the same. It's true that Mech City is destroyed. But civilization is something more than machines and apparatus. That's something I learned when I joined the Rennies. Civilizations aren't built, are built on dreams and made secure, not by efficiency, but by dedication. Johnny, Jane, you and all the others who are alive today will soon learn that the pursuit of happiness, the desire to be with those you love, to think and act in freedom as men, that's the true meaning of civilization. That's what makes us human beings in the image of God.

week, another exciting drama on 2000 Plus, When the World Met. You've heard about the men from Mars. Ever wondered what they'll look like? Ever thought what would happen if the Martians came? Well, listen next week and you'll find out. 2000 Plus is produced by Sherman H. Dreyer and Robert Gwen Olsen. In today's story, Ken Williams played Johnny, Charlotte Manson played Jane, Joseph Julian was Bob, Hester Sondergaard was Martin, Arnold Robertson was Morton, and Sanford Bickert was Ralph. The orchestra was conducted by Emerson Buckley, music composed by Elliot Jacoby. Script by Donald Stapleton, sound by Walt Schaefer and Al Lathan. Engineer, Bob Albright. This is Bob Emmerich speaking.

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0: From the far horizons of the unknown come tales of new dimensions in time and space. 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
1: X minus one...
0: Tonight, the time after the next atomic war, the place somewhere in the United States, the story, The Moon is Green by Fritz Leiber.

0: rose green. 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I reached my arms toward it and let it bathe me. I closed my eyes and let it kiss me.
1: Effie! Effie, where are you?
0: Oh, dear Lord, he mustn't see it. It's so beautiful, and he always kills beauty.
1: Effie!
0: In the bedroom, Hank! I've got to close the shutters before he comes. I mustn't. Myself.
1: Effie! What the devil are you doing? Close those shutters, you fool! Come away from there. You're trying to destroy yourself and me, too. You know those shutters are not safe to open for another 5 years.
0: I only wanted to look at the moon.
1: The moon? Here, count yourself for radiation. You know what the Central Committee would do to you for breaking the lead shield?
0: Kill me. I wouldn't mind.
1: Don't talk like that.
0: Would it be so different from being shut up in a lead coffin the way we are now? It'd be worse than the eternal thud of the air conditioners and the radiation filters.
1: Be still and count yourself. Good Lord, we're past the danger zone. Oh, wait a minute. Did you take off your watch?
0: No.
1: Well, give it to me. You fool. You little fool. What am I going to do with you? Can't you understand what kind of a world you're living in? Can't you?
0: Oh, yes, husband. I can understand only too well. It's the world that can't seem to understand. The world that went on stockpiling hydrogen bombs. The world that started testing those bombs. Telling itself it hadn't really exploded enough to make the air dangerous. And then began to throw them across continents, one nation against another. It lasted about 2 months. And after that, the fury of doomed men who thought only of taking with them as many of the enemy as possible. After the fury came the time of terror. Men and women with death sifting into their bones and through their nostrils, fighting for bare survival under a dust-hazed sky that played fantastic tricks with the light of the sun and the green light of the moon. The only chance for existence was to claim one of those underground radiation-shielded places. They went to the strong. And afterward, the waiting behind the lead shields. The endless, interminable waiting.
1: You understand, I suppose, that we were allowed to reclaim this ground-level apartment only because the committee believed us to be responsible people. And because I've been making a darn good showing lately.
0: Yes, Hank, I understand.
1: It's a privilege to have some privacy, you know. I could send you back to the basement tenements. Would you like that?
0: Oh, no. Oh, no. Anything rather than that fetid huddling and that shameless communal sprawl. Yet is this really so much better? Being on the surface is meaningless. It only tantalizes. And yet...
1: Well?
0: No, no, Hank. I don't want to go back underneath.
1: Well, then try to behave yourself. Coming up through the tunnel just now, I decided I'd better talk to you. Frankly, Effie, the committee's beginning to be a little concerned about our lack of children.
0: Oh.
1: Charlie Baker asked me this morning if I'd like my name put on the list. For a free woman.
0: You needn't bother.
1: What do you mean?
0: I mean, we're going to have a baby.
1: We... What? Effie, are you sure?
0: Yes.
1: Effie, that's wonderful. It's magnificent. Do you realize what this means to my rating with the committee? You know how important it is to the community to raise healthy members for the day when we can resume the surface war.
0: Yes, I've heard the broadcast.
1: We'll announce it at the meeting of the junior committee tonight.
0: Tonight?
2: Well, you hadn't forgotten about it, had you? It's the annual banquet. Now, you brighten yourself up and put on your best dress. I want the other juniors to see what a handsome wife the new member has got. What's the trouble now?
0: Well, I'm terribly sorry, Hank, but you'll have to go alone. I'm really not well.
2: There you go again. First the infantile, inexcusable business of opening the lead shutter, and now this. Don't you know what this could mean to my reputation, Effie?
0: I'm sorry.
2: You're coming, Effie. This is just neurotic pampering.
0: Hank, I'll just be sick, and you wouldn't be proud of me at all.
2: Now listen, Effie. Tonight's too important. It'll cause a lot of bad comment if a new member's wife isn't present. You know how just a hint of sickness starts all kinds of rumors about radiation disease. Now, what do you say?
0: No.
2: Effie, you're going. There's nothing wrong with you if I have
0: Hank,
2: to...
0: Hank! You're hurting my arm. It isn't good for the baby.
2: Oh, the baby? I'd almost forgotten. Oh, no, we have to be very careful. I suppose if I explain to them you aren't there because of the baby, it will make a difference.
0: Yes, I'll just stay here alone till you come back. When will you be back?
2: Well, those things usually go on pretty late. So if you're expecting company, you needn't worry.
0: Hank?
2: Yes, Effie?
0: Do you remember when we were first married?
2: Of course I remember.
0: You liked to go skiing, remember? You said it was like feeding a hunger for beauty, being up on a mountain covered with snow.
2: What are you talking about?
0: You forgot.
2: I haven't forgotten. Just as much desire to get outside as you do, but I know there's no chance for me. I've got to see that my children and their children survive to see the sun again. We've got to behave like adults, to make sacrifices. We've got to keep the strain pure.
0: Hank, what do you suppose it's like for them?
2: For whom?
0: The freaks and the mutants. The outsiders.
2: What do you know about them?
0: I remember some of the pariahs. They were hairless, cringing creatures with radiation welts all over their bodies. They came begging to be taken in during the last months of the terror. The committee ordered them shot down. Just like dogs.
2: We don't like to talk about that.
0: Hank, are they still out there?
2: Effie, this is the sort of talk that's just morbid.
0: Are they?
2: Yes! There are still humans out there. At least they were humans. They know better than to come near the shelters now.
0: Poor creatures.
2: I can't stand here discussing this nonsense all night. I have to get going. And for the last time, are you sure you won't come down with me?
0: No. I'll wait.
2: Don't you get lonely?
0: No.
2: I was talking to Jim Barnes today. He told me he wasn't going to be able to make it to the banquet either. Touch of the old flu, he said. That isn't like him, is it? Effie, are you listening?
0: What?
2: You remember Jim Barnes, don't you? He used to be sweet on you. Said you had the soul of a poet.
0: Well, yes, I remember him. Why?
2: Never mind. Well, I guess I got a bit sharp with you. I'm sorry about that. I was excited about being made a junior and the baby and all. Selfish of me. I apologize. As you get to bed early, I'll probably go over to the men's dorm for a while after the meeting. You'll be completely alone for the next 4 hours. Do you mind?
0: What? Oh, no.
2: Good night, Effie.
0: He looked at me strangely, and then his features returned to their usual harder, more calculating expression. Was it possible that he had sensed my very dream? Had it been a dream? Oh, it must have been. It wasn't possible that it had really happened. Just been an illusion, a silly projection out of my starved romantic imagination. I waited until Hank's footsteps vanished down in the tunnel. And then I waited. until I heard it. No, it isn't possible. There's nothing out there. Nothing but deformed monsters. I mustn't open the shutters. I mustn't. Dear Lord, I've got to know. I've got to know.
3: Bueno, so you haven't forgotten our meeting after all.
0: You.
3: And what are you expecting someone else?
0: It wasn't a dream. You really were out there last night.
3: Oh, yes, and the night before.
0: I was afraid I dreamed it. I still think it's a dream.
3: Lean out into the moonlight a moment.
2: Is this a dream?
3: Or was it a flesh and blood kiss?
0: And your name is Patrick.
3: Aye?
0: Patrick.
3: Well, now, did you open the window to find God's own breath, the fresh evening air, or did you open it to invite me in?
0: Oh, of course. Come in. Come in.
3: Come, Joe Lewis. Ah, here, now, let me help you. Being a cat with 12 toes on each foot and ears like boxing gloves is a bit cumbersome. I have to help him a bit, you see. Come on now, laddie. There now. Is your husband about?
0: No, he won't be home for a while.
3: Well, still, I'd better close the door.
0: Oh, no. Leave them open.
3: The radiation?
0: I don't care. I want to see the moonlight.
3: Would you have a bit of food? Joe Lewis and I are starved for a bite to eat.
0: Oh, yes. Yes, I'll get it.
3: Oh, Effie.
0: Yes?
3: Oh, but you're a fair creature.
0: Thank you. His face wasn't horrible at all. Only thin and sensitive and terribly sad. And there were no radiation welts or scars on his skin. He looked just as he had looked that first night when I opened the ledge shutter and saw him crouched at the window. And now I knew it had been no dream. He was an outsider, a pariah. He was my love. Here's some canned meat and a food pill, and I put on some water for coffee.
3: Ah, oh, bless you, Arun. Come on now, Joe. Here's a bit of meat for your black soul to feed on. He's hungry, poor creature. Well, then. Sit down, girl, where I can look at you.
0: All right.
3: Have you missed me?
0: Oh, yes.
3: Oh, I've had some thoughts of you, I dare say.
0: Talk to me.
3: Of what?
0: Tell me again about outside, what it's like.
3: Again?
0: Again and again.
3: Well, now, outside... You say the coffee's heating?
0: Mm-hmm.
3: Well, then, it is a wonderland for sure. More amazing than you and your entombed folk could ever imagine, a veritable fairyland.
0: Tell me the truth about
3: the truth? I am telling you the truth, my love.
0: But the bombs and the dust made only ugliness.
3: At first. But then they changed the life and the seed of them that were brave enough to stay. Wonders beyond wondering bloomed and walked. Well, have none of you been outside?
0: Well, the radiation teams go up into the ruined buildings once or twice a year to find canned food and batteries. But they can only work for a few minutes at a time.
3: Ah, sure, those blind-souled slugs could never see anything but food and batteries anyway.
0: Oh, tell me what you see, beyond the city, I mean.
3: Ah, there are gardens there. Gardens where a dozen buds blossom for every one before. And the flowers have petals a yard across.
0: Oh.
3: And there are stingless bees as big as sparrows sopping their nectar.
0: But did the radiation make all the cats like this one?
3: Like this runt? Why, no, girl. They are grown spotted and huge as leopards. But they're gentle beasts, for the dust has burned all the murder out of every living thing.
0: Well, Hank says the dust kills.
3: Would you like to hear the poem I made?
0: Yes.
3: I'd say it. Fire can hurt me, or water, or the weight of earth. But by some curious coincidence, the dust is my friend.
0: Oh, more.
3: Well, then, there are robins like cockatoos and squirrels like a prince's ermine, all under a treasure chest of sun and moon and stars that the dust changes from ruby to emerald and sapphire. And there are... What is it, love? What's that look for?
0: There's one thing you've never told me about.
3: And what is that?
0: The children. The new children.
3: Ah, now the children.
0: The truth.
3: The truth?
0: Promise.
3: I swear on the skin of my cat here. The children, is it, huh? Well, now, if you'd ever catch a glimpse of one of them, you'd never doubt me again. They have long limbs and smiling, delicate faces and white teeth and the finest hair. They're so nimble that, well, that even I, a sprightly man and somewhat enlivened by the dust, feel crippled beside them. And their thoughts dance like flames.
0: But what's wrong with them, Patrick?
3: Wrong? Nay, love, there's nothing wrong. Different, perhaps, than you, but not wrong.
0: Oh, tell me, tell me.
3: Well, then, they do have 7 fingers on each hand and 8 toes on either foot. But they're much more beautiful for it. And they have large, beautiful ears that the sun shines through. So lovely and delicate to behold.
0: How do they behave? They're minds.
3: Not as you and I, perhaps. They play happily in the gardens all day long, laughing and finding joy in the simplest beauty.
0: Are they defective?
3: Well, no. By the standards out there, you're the defective one, shut up here all the while, hating and crawling in ugliness and feeling dirty. No, they're quite lovely. And they're quite perfect, the new children.
0: Oh, you're telling the truth. You're not making it up.
3: It is true, every word of it. Oh, I'll admit you have to look a bit hard to find these things I've been telling you. But find them you may. Do you believe me?
0: Oh, yes. Yes, I believe you. But I'm afraid.
3: Give me your hand.
0: Here.
3: Now listen to me. You must not be afraid to do as your heart tells you. That's why I'm here.
0: Oh, Patrick. Patrick.
4: Don't either of you move.
0: Oh, Hank, I...
4: Stay there, I'll bless both of you.
0: Hank, but...
4: Carrying on like this and not even with a man of the community, with an outcast, a pariah.
0: No,
3: oh, man, I know what you're thinking, but you're wrong. I just happened to be coming by hungry, a lonely tramp, and I knocked at the shutter and your wife was a bit foolish and let her kind heart get the best of it.
4: You think you can sell me that?
0: Hank, please.
4: So you're going to have a child, my dear. My child?
0: Yes, your child.
4: Ah. I should pull this trigger right now. I should shoot him down in cold blood.
3: Man, you're mad. I never touched your wife.
4: You contaminated pariah. You're going to die. Don't you know that?
0: Hank. Hank, if you kill him, you kill the bringer of the best news we've ever had. Oh, Hank, put aside your jealousy for just a minute and listen to me. Patrick has something wonderful to tell us, all of us.
4: What do you mean?
0: I mean that we need no longer fear the dust. Oh, Hank, remember how it was with me. All the exposure I had, and yet there are no burns. Hank, those who were brave enough to stay outside have adapted. They've become a beautiful people.
4: Did he tell you that?
0: Everything that grew or moved was purified.
4: He filled you with lies so he could take you.
0: No, it's true. The radioactivity is almost gone, burned out.
4: Effie, I've been out there. It's horrid.
0: No, no, no. You've been blinded. Blinded to beauty. Blinded to living.
4: Good Lord, you believe it.
0: It's true. It must be true. Look at Patrick. He's living proof. He's been outside for a year and there isn't a mark on him, not a scar. It's because he's brave. And the dust can't hurt the brave.
4: Well, you think that's it, huh? All right, Effie, I'm going to prove something to you. You, Patrick, take this radiation counter. Take it.
3: Very well.
4: Press the button and count yourself. Go on.
3: As you say.
4: Read it. Read it!
3: 1,700.
4: Yeah, you hear that, Effie? 1,700 radioactives, enough to kill 1,000 men. He's like raw radium. If you turn out the light, he'll glow green in the dark. A week's exposure to him will destroy you.
0: What are you proving, Hank?
4: That he's a freak. A freak! Get away from him. He's destroying you right now.
3: May I shut this thing off now?
0: Patrick, is it true?
3: Yes, I'm afraid 'tis true.
0: Oh,
3: you do well to cringe, both of you. I'm living death. I'm death itself. As your husband so wisely said, I'm a freak. Just like the man who ate nails and walked on fire. Only my oddity is that for some unknown reason, the dust can't harm me. I'm the only one. Step right up, ladies and gentlemen. Not too close, no. And examine the man who couldn't die. Now, if you don't mind, I'll go back to my dead world and leave you to yours.
0: Wait. All of those beautiful things.
3: It gets so lonely out there. And I was starved for beauty. And so were you.
0: There's no garden out there.
3: Garden? Listen to me, the both of you. What is out there is more terrible than either of you can imagine.
0: No worse than Hank, even. He only killed beauty once. But you brought it to life so you could kill it again. You're afraid. Afraid of the loneliness out there. Well, I'm not afraid.
4: Effie, keep away from the window.
0: No, I'm not afraid. Maybe there is no garden out there. And no beautiful, strange children to play happily. But there can be if we're brave enough.
4: Effie!
0: I'm going, Hank! I'm going, Hank!
4: Effie, come back, Effie!
3: It's no use trying to keep her, man.
4: Effie, come back! I love you! Come back!
3: There's no use, man.
5: There's still time. She stood the dust better than most. There's still time. You... The dust won't hurt you. Find her. Bring her back. I'll reward you. I'll give you food.
3: If you want her, you'll have to go yourself.
5: You'll die.
3: Maybe she won't.
5: How can you say such a thing?
3: Because perhaps she's like me. Aye. Perhaps the two of us together could be the first of a race that'll live in sunlight again.
5: Get against the wall where I can kill you easier.
3: Why would you kill me? Is killing all the answer you have to life's riddles? Is the smell of blood better than compassion? Is it more joy to own her than to be loved by her?
4: Move!
3: Man, you'll not kill me. Shall I tell you why? Because my flesh will not die. I live 1,000 years.
4: Not your brain, Patrick. And that's where this gun is aimed.
3: Well, then you leave me no choice. You get it!
4: Hey! Call him up! Put my arm! Go! Stop!
3: Well, then I have your weapon now. Out there, you see, we freaks have learned to live together and to cooperate. The only way we can stay alive. Oh, I'd give Effie your love. Come on, Joe. Oh, you'd better close the shutters as soon as we're gone. The moon is beautiful, but it's deadly.

I was waiting for him at the end of the ruined street. When we looked back, we saw Hank closing the lead shutters on himself. We were alone in the world. Above us, the moon was green. I bent and picked up a handful of the dust and let it trickle through my fingers. And I remembered the words of Patrick's poem. Fire can hurt me, or water, or the weight of the earth. But by some strange coincidence, the dust is my friend.

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The disguise he had assumed was that of a famous man. Galaxy Magazine, on your newsstand today. Tonight, by transcription, X-1 has brought you The Moon is Green, a story from the pages of Galaxy written by Fritz Leiber and adapted for radio by George Lefferts. Featured in the cast were Joyce Gordon as Effie, Bill Lipton as Hank, Ian Martin as Patrick, and Frank Milano as the Cat. This is Fred Collins. X-1 was directed by Fred Way and is an NBC Radio Network production.

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the civil servant, a species worthy of closer examination, juggling all those application forms, rules and regulations, bylaws, codes. What would we do without them? Take, for instance, a man like Adrian Toop. He's about to slip through a hole in his comfortable rut, a special kind of vanishing point.

0: It all seemed a perfectly normal evening to Adrian Toop. He battled his way home through rush hour traffic and gusts of snow, cursing moderately. Once there, he was, as always, greeted warmly by his loving wife, Marianne.
1: Hi, honey. I'm home.
2: So, how was your day?
1: Same as usual. Busy as hell. It's getting worse.
2: They should give you a raise if this keeps up.
1: Try telling them that. And I save them thousands of dollars every week. Say, where's the kids?
2: Well, they're watching cartoons. I've lit the fire in the living room, and the martinis are chilled.
1: Oh, you spoil me. Do you know that?
2: You deserve it. Cooped up in that horrible office all day.
1: You know, it's amazing the way people try to cheat the system. It's anarchy out there.
0: It's so nice to see such harmony in a rancorous world. Well, after a satisfying meal of chicken cacciatore, washed down with a glass or two of rough but warming Italian wine, the family settled down to watch a little television.
3: There's not much left of him after that.
1: Oh, he'll get out of it. You'll see. He's got to finish off the villain, hasn't he?
2: Oh, I worry sometimes. All that violence. It's unnatural.
1: Oh, it's harmless enough. Oh, watch out!
3: Oh, that's scary, Dad. Let's watch something else.
1: Oh, Michael, they're actors, that's all. It's an illusion. It fades at the flick of a switch.
4: Bobby, Bobby!
2: Well, that isn't an illusion. It's your turn for the story tonight, Adrian.
1: No rest for the wicked.
2: That's what they say.
0: The typical family evening, isn't it? Enacting a scenario duplicated by millions across the continent.
4: Row, row, row your boat gently down the stream.
1: That's very good, Andrea. What story would you like tonight? The night Max wore his wolf suit.
4: Yes, Daddy, that one.
1: Okay, you lie back then. The night Max wore his wolf suit and made mischief of one kind or another, his mother called him Wild Thing and sent him to his room without any supper.
0: Later that night, he settled back in his twin bed, separated from his wife by an antique reading table upon which reposed an elegant brass reading lamp.
1: Good night, dear.
0: And after...
2: You too, Adrian.
0: He drifted off into the sleep of the satisfied and the just. At about 3 a.m, he was awakened by some indefinable sound.
1: I'm imagining things. Oh, God, I feel awful. The wine. Too rough. Now, where are those Rolaids? What? I can't find the table. The light. What the hell is going on? Marianne? Marianne?
0: At that moment, he became aware of a growing, almost evanescent light. And behind it, as if in white cloud, were several shapes, human but not yet distinguishable. The light increased, and the figures swam into focus. There were 3 women. He recognized the types, and what appeared to be a judge sitting on a raised bench. Of Marianne, there was no sign. In fact, he wasn't in his bedroom at all, and yet he was most certainly in his bed, trapped in his bed. He could sit up, but otherwise not move, as if held by invisible chains. Everything else, so loved, so familiar, so cherished, had vanished into thin air.
5: That's him! That's the man! He's responsible!
6: Are you absolutely sure, Mrs. Weber? Now look again. That is only right and proper. That, after all, is justice.
5: Ask Ruth. She knows him too, don't you, Ruth?
7: Know him? I hate him. My daughter's ruined because of him, the bastard.
5: Rachel. Now, she'll never forget him or forgive him.
8: My youngest died because of him. I curse him every time I go to my little one's grave.
5: My husband is in jail because of him.
7: My husband left because of him.
8: The rest of my babies are in homes because of him.
5: Crucify him.
7: Tear his eyes out.
8: Castrate him. Castrate him.
1: For God's sake, what is this all about?
6: Take time, Mr. Toop. Ladies, please. Restrain yourself. This is not a kangaroo court.
1: Court?
6: And you are hardly doing your cause a service by behaving frankly like the furies of old.
7: Chain him to the rock.
5: I want his guts, Hart.
7: You'd never find him. Give him to us, now.
6: And from the depositions you have made, it would appear that you do indeed have cause. But it must be clearly determined. And Mr. Toop must be allowed to speak in his own defense. Now, prisoner at the bar.
9: Prisoner? Bar? Are you all mad? I'm at home. Home in my bed.
6: You are in one sense at home in your bed. However, in another, you are not. As you can see if you look about you. Now, Adrian Toop. It is Adrian, isn't it?
9: It is. Now, would you please tell me what this is all about?
6: Ah, everyone is so impatient these days. There's no time, it seems, for the gentlemanly exercise of jurisprudence.
10: Ah, get on with it,
6: child! All right. Adrian, you are charged here with numerous crimes against humanity. Too many to itemize, but for our purposes, we have selected three witnesses. These ladies here.
9: What crimes? This is preposterous. I'm a highly respected civil servant, a Rotarian, a Lion, a happily married man with two children.
6: Yes, we know all that. But the fact remains, I'm afraid, that you, personally, have been accused of being the agent responsible for administering suffering and misery to thousands.
9: Accused? But I don't know them. Not by sight, any of them. Are they... Have they been clients of mine?
10: Clients? You would use that word. Victims is more like it. He's as guilty as hell. Can't we just kill him and get it over with?
9: Look, you can't do this. I'm just a supervisor at the welfare office, that's all. I obey ministry regulations. I dispense money to the poor and needy fairly when it's deserved. I just do what I'm paid to do. That's all.
6: Order. Order in this court, I say. Order. Good. Now, once again, prisoner at the bar.
9: I'm in bed. Can't you see that I'm trapped in my bed?
6: Have it your own way. Prisoner in the bed. How do you plead, guilty or not guilty?
9: This is a dream, isn't it? A nightmare. I'll wake up in a minute. Get up quietly so as not to wake Marianne and make myself a cup of tea. Yes, that's it. Tea and a couple of aspirins should clear this up.
6: Inasmuch as all life is a dream, Adrian, you are correct again. Row, row, row your boat gently. Now, how do you plead?
0: Poor Adrian, trapped in that world halfway between sleep and reality, the purgatory of the subconscious, the dark from which all true nightmares spring. He felt that his ordeal was not going to end until he had pandered to these absurd figments of his imagination. The judge with his gray beard and rheumy eyes, the vengeful women, vultures. He tried for what seemed to be an eternity to blot out the picture, to force himself to wait, but the images wouldn't go away. They waited in grim silence for his reply.
9: All right. I don't see why I should plead at all, but I'll play the game. Not guilty, Your Honor.
6: Oh, thank you for your cooperation, Adrian. Let me see. Now, Mrs. Webb... In this court, it is not necessary to go through the formality of the oath.
9: I want this recorded. I've never seen this woman before in my life.
10: No, but I've seen you in your pinstripe suit behind the smoke glass doors of your office. Oh, yes, I've seen you.
9: All of you want more than the law allows, and most of you lie to try and get it.
10: And you don't have to lie about anything, do you? Driving your fancy car and stuffing your face with fancy food and stuffing your fancy wife whenever you feel like.
6: Hey, wait a minute. You can't talk. Enough, I say. Mrs. Webb, when was the last time you had dealings with Mr. Toop?
10: Well, Your Honor, it was Monday of this week. Yes, I remember it was Monday because it rained just after I put me wash out. But I left it because I had to get the number 4 bus to get down to the welfare office.
11: Yes?
12: Oh, no,
11: oh, it's you again, Mrs. Webb. I thought we dealt with you last week.
12: So you did.
11: Let's see your file. Yeah, that's it. Payments reduced from $340 a month to $210. Reason? Husband earning undeclared income.
12: He was working in a bar for tips, that's all. Tips.
11: It's still income, Mrs. Webb, as Mr. Toop said.
12: Yes, well, but that don't matter now. I filled out another application, see? Me husband's in jail.
11: Jail? What for?
12: That's not your business, is it? Now, if I can get me old Rate back, as he's not around to earn extra income.
11: I'm not sure we can do that, Mrs. Webb. Wait there, will you, while I go and check with the supervisor.
12: Mr. Toop?
11: Yeah, that's right, Mr. Toop.
12: I saw him as clear as I can see you, Your Honor. He took me form and tore it up. Didn't even read it. And the clerk come back and said, in front of everybody. I couldn't believe my ears.
11: Your husband is being supported by the state in prison, Mrs. Webb. And Mr. Toop feels that in those circumstances, your payments are adequate.
12: Adequate? Poor kids at home, rent to pay, and the price of food out of sight. Adequate.
13: Thank you. Thank you, Mrs. Webb. You may step down. Did you tear up her application, Adrian?
9: Of course I did. Her husband had been earning undeclared income, a lot. Now, that's not allowed, and both of them knew it. And when he got jailed for theft, well, the act is very specific about jailed husbands.
13: I know that. I have it here. In no way, however, must a wife or family be held responsible for the husband's misdemeanor or be made to suffer for his offense. Each case must be reviewed with scrupulous fairness on its individual merits.
9: Oh, that's what it says, yes.
13: Yes.
9: But it's a political cover-up, that's all. Now, if I chose to increase everyone's allowance whose husband was in jail, I'd lose my job.
13: You are telling me that you are not allowed to exercise any human prerogatives? Compassion, for instance?
9: How can I expect you to understand? There are thousands of Mrs. Webbs out there, and they're all starving to hear them talk. She and her family have been a burden on the public purse for years.
13: I see. And it's your job to act as a guardian of the public interest, as you understand it.
9: To an extent, yes. In any case, there was a memorandum from the minister, a direct order.
13: Yes, I have that here somewhere, too. We'll come to that later. Next witness, please.
14: Your turn, Rachel.
15: No, dear, you go first.
14: Oh, no, you go.
13: Come, pick up your fine lady's time is running out.
15: Right then, I'll go.
13: Now, you are...
15: Mrs. Rachel White, Your Honor.
13: Yes, here we are. Now, you claim that this man was personally responsible for your daughter's death and the subsequent removal of your remaining children to foster homes.
15: He was, Your Honor.
13: Now, I want you to think very carefully, my dear. This is a very serious charge.
9: And it can't be upheld. It was a clear-cut example of malnutrition and neglect, one of the worst cases I've ever seen. Now, you were lucky to escape criminal charges.
15: It's all lies! I love my children and the baby.
13: What happened to the baby?
15: Something in the blood it was. And the medicine was so expensive. $70 a week. Well, first off, the welfare paid for it all, but then...
9: But then you got a job. Now, it's as simple as that. You couldn't expect us to pay for the medicine once you got a job. I personally bent over backwards to be reasonable in your case. Too reasonable, if you ask me.
13: We did not ask you, Adrian, and I'd be pleased if you could restrain yourself until your time comes for rebuttal. Go on, Rachel.
15: It's true what they said. I just couldn't look after them like I used to. And my husband, he was out all day looking for work.
9: Work? Drinking, that's what he was doing. It's our job to know these things.
15: So what if he did take a drop on occasions? Poor devil, there was little enough to keep him at home. And precious little outside it.
13: The baby, Rachel. What happened to the baby?
15: I had to cut her medicine a bit. And one time I woke up, and she wasn't breathing. She was too frail to begin with, and her little heart. Oh.
12: For God's sake, Judge, let her go now. She's said enough.
14: More than enough, poor soul.
13: You may step Rachel.
16: There, dear.
7: Have the bit of gum. Oh, it's great for the cry and a bit of gum.
13: Well, Adrian,
1: it's a tragic story, I admit. I feel very sorry for her. It must be an awful thing to go through life with that on her conscience. After all, I'm not a monster. I have feelings.
17: Feelings?
1: I do, I tell you. I reviewed her case with great care. It was obvious to me that the child should have been hospitalized, should have been under permanent medical supervision. I wrote and told her so, but she refused to give the baby up. And her foolish doctor led her to believe that she could handle the problem on her own. And to make matters worse, her husband used to drink her money away. Now, you can't expect a welfare agency to subsidize people's vices.
13: You like a drink on occasions, I believe. What was it tonight? Two martinis and a bottle of wine?
1: The comparison isn't just ridiculous, it's odious.
13: You are a public servant. We must bear that in mind. Have you anything else to say about the accusation of Rachel White?
1: No. You've got a copy of the folder there. The facts speak for themselves, and she's virtually admitted that she's an unfit mother. It's all meticulously researched, every detail.
13: Except for the human factor. There is an element of doubt in this case. But whereas Mrs. White was not in a position to exercise good, sound judgment, you were. You still wish to stand by your decision on her case?
1: Yes, I do. I've nothing to be ashamed of.
13: Very well. Mrs. Ruth Pardy?
7: Here, Your Honor.
13: There are several complaints here. Deserted by husband. Daughter becoming a prostitute. How old is your daughter, Ruth?
7: 13, Your Honor.
1: 13? My God, that's awful.
5: Listen to him, as if he cares.
1: Well, I do care. I had no idea.
7: Where the hell else do you think we got the money, you bastard?
13: Now, silence. Silence, all of you. You may continue, Ruth, but please confine your remarks to me.
7: Yes, Your Honor. I'm sorry. It was the back payments that did it.
13: Back payments?
7: Well, if they overpay you, you've got to pay it back. You see, after my husband left, well, I didn't tell them, the department. I was in debt to everybody, and without his money, well, we couldn't survive, that's all.
1: There you are, by your own admission, a liar and a cheat.
7: If I was cheating, it was out of necessity.
1: Oh, that's what they all say. Surely, Your Honor, you can see that there's no charge here. I'm just not allowed to pay support money for somebody who isn't there. It's ludicrous.
13: I understand that, Adrian. Go on.
7: He wrote me and said if I didn't pay the 340 overpayment within 4 weeks, I'd go to jail. Well, I was terrified. They take the youngsters everything. My eldest, Patricia, so I was desperate, crying all day. Well, I couldn't stop.
13: Go on.
7: Well, she got to staying out late with friends, she said. Then one day, she come in with the money. I knew then.
1: If you knew, for God's sake, why did you take the money?
7: I had to. You told me.
1: But I didn't mean it. You wouldn't have been jailed. That's just a form letter, that's all. A device to shake people up, scare them into paying what they should never have received.
13: Fear is a device?
1: It's standard practice everywhere, and you know it. But what she did, I'm horrified. Can you imagine anything more reprehensible than living off your teenage daughter's earnings as a prostitute? Now, I'm not responsible for that.
13: Oh, that's not for you to say, Adrian. Or me, for that matter. There's someone else here who will decide.
1: Who? I don't see.
2: Hello, Adrian.
9: Marianne. Oh, thank goodness. A sane voice at last.
1: Are the children all right?
2: They're fine.
1: Of course they're fine. We're not here really, are we? Neither one of us. Oh, God, this is absurd. I've got to wake up. The damned wine, that's what it was. I'll never buy that rubbish again.
2: It wasn't the wine, Adrian.
1: I'm being accused of unspeakable crimes I didn't commit. Harassed by a bunch of... Oh, damn, I think I'm losing my mind. How did you get here anyway?
2: I was called. Women.
8: voices. I was called, and I woke up, and I came.
13: Did you hear enough?
8: I heard everything.
13: Then it's up to you now.
8: Is it?
13: You may plead for him or against him, according to the truth in your heart.
1: Marianne.
8: Wait, Adrian. I see now how horribly efficient you really are. The suffering of others means nothing to you. You treat your clients as if they were players in a never-ending TV show, as if they were all illusions. Illusions that you can dismiss at the flick of a switch.
9: For God's sake! I just do the job I'm paid to do. I follow orders, instructions. He's got one of them there from the minister. Why don't you read it? Hmm? Oh, go on.
13: Very well. To all department heads, urgent. Social welfare spending must be decreased by $8 million in the next fiscal year. You are advised to take all necessary measures to affect economies and root out abuses.
9: Yes, there you are, Marianne. If anyone's responsible, the minister is. That's a direct order.
13: And there is implicit in this document a barely hidden incitement to enact harsh and brutal measures.
9: Exactly,
13: However, the choices you made were rapid, direct, and stamped with your own individual decisions.
9: I don't deny that.
13: So, you consider that you have done no wrong.
9: Quite the reverse. I'm a public servant, paid to be a moral force in a world in which every layabout and bum expects to be supported in luxury by the state. Now, why don't you ask the great mass of decent working people out there what they think? Now, whistle a few of them up here, and you'll find they'll back me up 100%. It's their taxes I'm saving. Well, see? That's shut your ladies up, hasn't it?
13: They're waiting, Adrian, that's all.
9: Waiting? For what?
13: The judgment. Well, Mrs. Toop, the problem is quite complex. There is little doubt that your husband was, technically at least, acting within the guidelines laid down by his department.

0: husband was, technically at least, acting within the guidelines laid down by his department. He himself was, to some extent, a victim.
1: Sense at last.
0: He was, however, free to exercise certain moral choices which would have helped rather than hurt the poor who were literally in his care. It is this question of moral responsibility you have to address.
2: I find my husband morally responsible and therefore guilty as charged.
1: What? Marianne, you haven't heard a word. Not another thing I said.
2: Guilty as charged. Guilty. Guilty.
1: You're insane. Only one of you. You too, Marianne.
2: Guilty.
1: Well, what do you propose to do to me, eh?
2: Guilty.
1: What punishment can you conjure up to fit the crime?
2: Guilty.
1: I suppose you're going to snap your fingers and spirit me away, huh? I was right in the first place. Yes. You're nothing but shadows, figments of my imagination. There, look at you. You're disappearing already. Well, go on. Shoo! Vanish! There. They're all gone. Well, thank God. I just have to wake up in a minute and get ready for work. Yes. It's a difficult job. Not without its moments of stress. But someone has got to do it on behalf of the others. The God-fearing, the hard-working, the righteous. Oh, yes. I must will myself to wake up. It must be time. Time.
3: And indeed it was time. While their comfortable counterparts stirred to the bubble of bedside coffee machines, the poor denizens of the jungle that was the city hacked and coughed and mourned their way into the light.
4: I'm going, Mom.
3: Not at the Toop house, however.
5: Get your lunch can.
3: Not there.
5: Have a good day.
4: Off in school? You must be crazy. Bye, Andrea.
6: Bye.
5: One, three. Hello, Department of Social Welfare. This is Mrs. Toop. Oh, Mr. Reed, good morning. Yes, that's what I was calling about. My husband appears to have gone, Mr. Reed, sometime in the middle of the night. Yes. No note, no conversation, no warning. He appears to have deserted me, I'm afraid. Yes, I will call the police, but I don't hold out much hope. Oh, by the way, will I be eligible to file for welfare until I can get myself a job? I am. Oh, yes. Yes, I'll come straight to you with the application. Thank you, Mr. Reed. Come on, Andrea. You can watch Sesame Street. Life is but a dream.

0: good luck, Marianne. Abandonment is such a reprehensible crime. I hope the powers that be will treat your case with the compassion it deserves. No note, you say? Not a trace? The circumstances are, well, to say the least, a bit odd. I'm afraid they may find Adrian's desertion to be outside of their jurisdiction. The fact is, the welfare office doesn't recognize the vanishing point.
1: The Bailiff and the Women by Michael Cook. Tom Macbeth was heard as Adrian Toop, Anna Hagen as Marianne Toop, Sky Murray as Baby Toop, Jason Mikus as Michael Toop, Jimmy Johnston as the Judge, Gillian Newman, Donna Peerless, and Betty Phillips as the three women, and Alex Dykin as the clerk, with Peter Hayworth as the host. Technical operations were by Jerry Stanley, with sound effects by

by Joe Silva. Original music was composed and arranged by Bill Skolnick. The series script editor for Vanishing Point is Sandra Rabinovich. The original musical theme is by John Roby. And the voice of introduction is David Calderisi. The Bailiff and the Women was produced and directed at CBC Vancouver by John Giuliani. The executive producer of Vanishing Point is William Lane. Next week, don't miss Quickening, a harrowing new play by Judith Thompson, the author of the acclaimed Crackwalker, starring Nancy Paik and Michael Hogan. That's Quickening, next week on Vanishing Point. Until then, I'm Art Cuthbert, wishing you good night.

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2: 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This is Van Christo. Welcome to the Van Christo Radio Theater. Tonight and in the coming weeks, we are proud to present the resurrected radio plays of Mr. O, Arch Obler. Arch Obler is regarded by many drama critics as one of the greatest radio playwrights of all times. He achieved national acclaim as the writer and producer of the highly popular Lights Out series. The true radio buff will remember many of the plays in the Devil and Mr. O collection from Obler's former network series. These tales of the supernatural and supernormal represent radio drama at its finest. This is the theater of your mind where you are about to enter the zero dimension. There are no boundaries or time limits here, only the depths of your own imagination. And now, to tell you about tonight's program, here is Mr. O.
1: This is Mr. O. Arch Obler. I bring you a play titled Alley Cat with apologies to all cats, large and small, particularly very large ones. Which brings me to a question. Mister, have you ever quarreled with your wife? Or, lady, have you ever had harsh words with your husband? Of course not. Perish the thought, I withdraw the question. But Pop and Mama, lovers, if you've ever quarreled with each other, I'll guarantee you'll never want to do it again. After you listen to Alley Cat. But that happens after a word from your announcer.
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1: And now, if you haven't already done so, turn off your lights now and listen to Alley Cat.
4: Hey, Joyce, cut it out, will you?
5: Linda,
4: for the love of... Cut it out, will you? The old man will be paying it in a minute.
5: Yeah, so what? Give me my drink, Queenie. Oh, baby, do I feel swell.
4: Hey, look what time it is. Come on, Queenie. We better blow out of here.
5: Yeah. No, don't go. Don't go. I don't want to be alone.
4: What do you mean, alone? Your husband's here, ain't he?
5: Ah, that guy. What does he know about having fun? Work, work, work. Makes me sick where I've never been sick before. That's pretty good, huh, Kenny?
4: Yeah.
5: Come on, stick around. Let's have some more fun. St. Louis woman with all her diamond rings.
6: For heaven's sake, Linda.
5: Well, speak of the devil. Hiya, Johnny boy. Come on in. The water's fine. Only it ain't water.
6: Linda, for heaven's sake, I'm trying to work.
5: Ah, go away. Go away. You're spoiling my party. Throw him out of here, Kenny. He's only my husband.
4: Ah, Linda, take it easy.
6: Get out of here. You, whatever your name is.
5: Okay.
6: Well, take that woman with you. Go on, clear out.
5: No, wait. Don't listen to him. It's my house. My house. What, you? You kick them out.
6: Linda,
5: my friends.
6: I beg you.
5: You kick them out.
6: I pleaded with you to keep these people out of this house while I'm trying to get some work done. Haven't you any consideration at all?
5: You kick them out, my friends.
6: Yes, and I'll do it again every time I find them here. They're no good, not a one of them. You've promised me time and time again to give them up.
5: I'll call them back. I'll call them all back. You can't tell me what to do. Not me. They're my friends, mine. I'd give a dozen of you for one of them.
6: All right, Linda. If that's the way you feel. You haven't got a grain of loyalty in you. All I ask is a little peace and quiet in my own home, and I can't even have that.
5: Go away.
6: Night after night, you and these people yowling and screaming like a pack of alley cats, and you the worst of all. I'm through, Linda. I'm through with you for good.
5: Oh, no, you're not.
6: Keep away from me. Keep away. Oh, Linda.
5: You see? You're not through with me at all. You'll never be through with me. Never.
6: Oh, Linda.
5: Now, let me go. Let me go. I don't want you, you fool. You're not through with me. I'm through with you.
6: No, I'm tired
5: of you. Do you hear me? Tired of you. I'm going to get so far away from that smug face of yours, I couldn't see it with a telescope.
6: Linda, my wife.
5: Ha! Your wife. Why do you think I married you?
6: Oh, you... You loved me.
5: I married you because I was sick of working in a two-bit barbershop, because I was sick of living in a hall bedroom wearing bargain sale dresses. I wanted dough, plenty of it, all I could get. And you were the best chance to get it that came my way.
6: Oh, no, Linda, you did love me. You must have loved me.
5: Oh, why, I loved you about as much as that canary up there loves its cage. I told myself I'd stay with you a year, divorce you, stick you for plenty of alimony, and then get out.
6: We've been married 5 years.
5: Yeah, 5 years. Because you fooled me. That's why.
6: I fooled you?
5: Yeah. You started to make a lot of money. More money than I ever thought you could make. So you're giving me the air.
6: No, Linda, I love you. I didn't mean what I said. I didn't.
5: Well, I did.
6: Linda, don't leave me. You're no good. I know you're no good, but heaven help me, I love you. I'll never love anybody else.
5: Get out of my way.
6: No, I won't let you go. You've got to stay.
5: Get your hands off.
6: You're no good. You cost me my self-respect, but you stay with me. You stay with me or I'll cut you off without a cent. You'll never get a dime from me, not a dime. Stop it. Stop laughing.
5: Oh, you sap. You fat-headed sap.
6: Stop that.
5: Mm-hmm. So you're gonna cut me off without a cent, are you? Why, you fool. I've got everything that belongs to you now. You hear me? Everything.
6: What are you talking about?
5: This house. It's in my name, isn't it? The car. It's in my name, isn't it?
6: Oh, no, you wouldn't.
5: Oh, wouldn't I? Well, listen to this, my darling husband. I cleaned out the bank account yesterday.
6: Oh, no.
5: Every cent of it. I won't be in the street. Oh, no. You will. Now, this is my house. Get your things and get out of here.
6: I'll kill you. I'll kill you.
5: No, let me go. Let me go. Oh. Touch me again and I'll tear your eyes out.
6: You cat.
5: Get out of my way.
6: That's what you are, a cat. A big, white, heartless cat.
5: Get out of my
6: way. You think like one, you screech like one, you claw like one. You even look like one. Your eyes, they're cat's eyes. That's what they are, cat's eyes. A cat, that's what you are. A white cat. I didn't marry a woman, I married a cat.
5: Keep it up.
6: Laugh
5: Keep
6: at
5: it
6: me.
5: Up, you're doing so.
6: Go ahead, laugh at me. You're a cat, a sneaking, yowling cat. A cat, cat. You're a cat. A cat, cat. You're a cat.
5: Now, that's enough of that. I don't like it.
6: A cat.
5: Stop saying it.
6: A cat, you hear me? A cat.
5: John. Stop. Staring at me like that. Stop staring at me. John. What's happening to me? John, my head. I can hardly see. John, help me. John.
6: Linda.
5: What are you staring at? What are you staring at? What are you...
6: Linda. Linda.
7: Now, John, you've got to control yourself. Everything will be all right.
6: Oh, Doctor, what have I done? What have I done?
7: John, please. Please pull yourself together.
6: I can't.
7: You are not entirely to blame for what happened.
6: Oh, I did it. I'm to blame. What will I do? What will I do?
7: Stop talking like that. It's preposterous to say you are to blame. She was in a hysterical condition.
6: I know.
7: The suggestion that she was a cat caught her in an unguarded moment and resulted in temporary neurosis.
6: But she... Doctor, can I go in and see her?
7: But I tell you, she's sleeping.
6: I know, but, Doctor, I've got to see her. I've got to look at her. I've got to make sure she's all right. Don't you see? I've got to make sure.
7: Now, John, please. You've had a hard time of it. You'd better get to bed and get some rest.
6: No. Doctor, listen to me. I've got to see her again. I've got to make sure she's all right. I can't rest until I know.
7: But I tell you... Oh, very well. Just for a moment.
6: Yes.
7: Be very quiet.
6: Yes.
7: There. You see? She's resting very nicely.
6: Doctor, look.
7: What?
6: Her hands. Look at her hands. And her teeth. Linda.
7: No, John. You waken her. John.
6: Linda. Oh, Doctor, listen to her.
7: Steady, John.
6: I can't stand it, I tell you. Doctor, what is it? What's happening to her?
7: I don't know, John. I don't know.
6: Oh, listen to her. What'll I do?
7: Fingers into claws. Teeth into fangs. It can't be happening.
6: But it is.
8: And yet I've seen it with my own eyes.
6: You've got to do something, Doctor. You've got to. You're my friend. You've got to help me.
7: But what? In the name of all that's rational, what?
6: Well, think. There must be something you can do. A drug, something, something.
7: Oh, John, I don't know what to say. I can't think. I'll call in someone else. Yes, that's it. I'll inform the authorities. They'll take care of everything.
6: No. Wait, Doctor, wait.
7: What's the matter? What is it?
6: You're going to inform the authorities?
7: Yes, of course. Don't you see, my boy, it's the simplest way out of this.
6: Way out?
7: Of course. For you and for me.
6: What do you mean?
7: This horrible thing that's happened to Linda, it goes beyond just you and me. It goes beyond the normal into the supernatural. The world should know about it.
6: No, stop. You mean you're going to let everyone know what's happened to Linda?
7: Of course I am.
6: But you can't do that. She's my wife. Do you hear me? My wife?
7: No. And I don't get excited again, John. Listen sensibly. We owe it to science.
6: Science? Who cares about science? She's Linda. She's my wife. And I cursed her to God and I turned her into a yowling beast. It's my shame. Mine. And you're not going to tell anyone else about it. No one.
7: It's my duty, John. I must inform the authorities.
6: No. Keep away from that phone. Keep away, I say.
7: I'm sorry, John. I must call.
8: John, my friend.
6: No. Try to sleep, darling. Try to sleep. Yes, I know, darling, but it's almost morning. You must rest. Sleep, Linda, sleep, my darling. All right, darling, I won't cry. I've got to be strong. I've got to help you. And I did help you. He was going to tell them about you. Everyone. They'd have taken you away from me, locked you up, pointed at you, laughed at you. But I stopped him, Linda. I stopped him for you. He called me friend. But you're my wife, beloved. And I love you. I pleased you, haven't I, my darling? I never could please you before, could I? But now I've pleased you. I'll tell them you never came here, and no one will ever know, darling. No one but you and I. What is it, darling? What's the matter? Why are you getting up? What is it? Why go to the window? What do you want out there? Oh, if I could only understand you. If I could only know what you're trying to say to me. Linda. Linda, stop. On my knees, I'm begging you to stop. Linda, beloved, stop. Stop.
9: Ladies and gentlemen, we leave our The Devil and Mr. O story alley cast to take a normal breath and a word from your announcer. And now back to our The Devil and Mr. O story of Alley Cat.
6: Yes, I'm coming.
10: Good morning, Mr. Taylor.
6: Oh, it's you.
10: I found this note saying you wanted to talk to me. And Jay, I hope you're not going to quit taking milk from me.
6: No, I'm not going to stop taking milk. That's what I wanted to see you about. I want milk. More milk, cream, everything.
10: Well, sure. How much do you want?
6: Four bottles of milk. No, six.
10: Six?
6: Yes, and cream. Six bottles of cream.
10: Is something wrong, Mr. Taylor?
6: Wrong? Why do you think something's wrong?
10: Well, I only meant...
6: You meant what? Speak up, you meant what?
10: Well, don't get sore, Mr. Taylor. I just meant... Well, you don't look so well, and... Well, you know how it is. Sometimes a fella has a couple too many and starts ordering all the milk in the world.
6: You fool, I'm not drunk. Do you want some of that milk, or do I have to get another milkman?
10: No, I'll get it for you.
6: Well, hurry.
10: Six quarts, six cream. Only him and his old lady. The guy's nuts.
11: Well, good morning, Mr. Taylor. Early again this morning, ain't you?
6: Morning.
11: My first customer every morning for the last 3 days. I was saying to my wife this
6: morning...
11: Yes,
6: Mr. Heinrich, some other time. I'm in a hurry. My order, please.
11: Sure, but you didn't give me an order yet. How about a nice broiling steak?
6: No, nothing like that.
11: But broiling
6: steak... No, stop it. I'm in a hurry, I tell you.
11: All right. You don't have to get so excited, Mr. Taylor. Now, if you'll tell me what you want, I'll get it for you.
6: Oh, well, I don't know exactly. A couple of pounds of fresh liver. Yes, that's it, fresh liver.
11: What? Again?
6: You heard me?
11: Oh, sure, I heard you, but look here, for 3 days now, ever since your wife went away, you eat nothing but liver.
6: Are you going to fill my order?
11: Sure, I'll fill your order. Nice and fresh, huh? So, 2 pounds, yeah. There we are. Say, you'd think you was raising cats or something.
6: What? Why do you say that?
11: Well, you buy liver every day. this morning I caught a couple of mice in a trap. Maybe you'd like to take them along for the cat tour.
6: Don't say that! Don't say that!
11: Mr. Taylor, the liver... forgot. Man's crazy. What did I say that was wrong? Cats like to eat mice.
6: My Linda. My dearest Linda. Close to me. So close to me. Oh, my darling, my darling. It's better this way. You can't leave me now. I'll have you with me always. I'll keep you here. Yes? Just you and I. I won't answer it. They'll go away. All right, I'll answer it. Linda, it can't be anyone that knows. He's dead. I buried him, Linda. You know that. No, stay here, my beloved. They mustn't see you. Be very quiet.
12: Yes, I'm coming.
6: Well, what is it?
13: Are you the owner of this building?
6: Yes, what do you want?
13: Kerrigan's the name. I'm your neighbor. I've got the place across the alley from you.
6: Oh, my neighbor?
13: Yeah, Kerrigan's the name. I'm with the department.
6: Department?
13: Yeah, I'm desk sergeant at the 3rd District Station.
6: A policeman?
13: Yeah, I'm off duty today, so I thought I'd drop over and speak to you. Do you mind if I step in for a moment?
6: Step in? Oh, no. No, not at all.
13: Thank you. Well, you got a nice place here.
6: Yes. Nice, very nice.
13: You know the same contractors made this place as made mine? You didn't know that, I bet.
6: No, I didn't.
13: Yeah, an Irishman by the name of Gil Hooley. He was alive now. Some of the people along here that bought places from him would murder him. What with the trouble they're having.
6: Oh, trouble?
13: Yeah, cheap material, plastic cracking, floor sagging, stuff like that.
6: Oh, I see what you mean.
13: Now, you take my place. I've had to have a new roof put on and new gutters put in, and I never know what'll go wrong next. Anything wrong around here?
6: Yeah. Oh, no, nothing at all.
13: Well, then you're lucky. Say.
6: What's the matter?
13: I just remember why I come over. If you don't mind, I'll tell you.
6: Yes?
13: Now, it ain't me that's complaining, Mr. Taylor. I'm the kind of a man that can sleep in a boiler factory. But it's Myella. Ah, there's a light sleeper for you. I always say that if a star in heaven twinkles too much, the noise wakes up Myella.
6: What's the trouble?
13: Oh, no trouble at all, Mr. Taylor. Like I'm telling you, I'm the last man in the world to go around having trouble with me neighbors. But you know how the women are. Always finding something to make a fuss about. Oh, say, I'm not disturbing her, am I?
6: Disturbing?
13: Yeah, you know, your missus. She's not sleeping in the bedroom there, is she?
6: No, of course not. There's no one in there.
13: I thought maybe seeing the daughter's clothes.
6: No, I tell you, there's no one in there. My wife is... out of town.
13: Ah, well, that's fine. I always like to talk things over man to man without the women around. That's why I made my Ella stay home. Let me handle this, I says. If there's anything wrong, I says, let me do the talking and we'll stay good.
6: What is it? What's wrong? What do you want to tell me?
13: Well, to put it plain, it's the cat.
6: Cat?
13: Yeah, the cat. You just got it, didn't you?
6: You heard a cat?
13: Yeah, it started a few nights ago. No, it ain't disturbed me none, like I says, but my Ella. Well, you see, our bedroom window faces right on the alley, and by golly, she hears every meow that animal makes.
6: You're wrong.
13: Huh?
6: I have no cat.
13: But my Ella heard... I heard it too, for that matter.
6: I have no cat.
13: But I'm telling you, it came from this house.
6: I tell you, I have no cat. Isn't that sufficient?
13: Well, now, seeing as you put it so plain, I'll be speaking up plain myself. I'm telling you, I heard a cat yowling last night, and the night before, and the night before that. And as sure as my name's Thomas Kerrigan, it came right from this house. Now, what do you say to that?
6: Get out.
13: Now, wait a second, my bucko. Well, get on your high horse.
6: Get out. Get out of my house.
13: Well, you sure are making a lot of noise about nothing, young fella. But it's your house, and if that's the kind of a neighbor you want to be, I guess I could...
6: What are you standing there for? Get out! Get out!
13: Now, just a minute. Take it easy. No cat, eh? Well, what was that I just heard?
6: Nothing. Nothing at all. You've got no right to be coming.
13: You may not be a liar, but you're sure of something close to it. If that ain't a cat in that bedroom there, then I ain't never heard a cat.
6: Get out! Get out of here!
13: Oh, no, I won't. Listen to that cat. If that ain't creating a public nuisance, I'd like to know what it is.
6: It's none of your business. Get out of here. This is my house. Get out of here.
13: Stop pulling at me, bucko. I may be off duty, but I'm still an officer of the law, and I'm telling you, that cat in there is violating the city ordinance. Now, if you don't make it shut up, disturbing me, Ella, I will.
6: Stay away from that door. Stay away from that door.
13: Say, listen to it. That ain't no cat you got in there.
6: Yes, yes, I lied. It is a cat. It's just a cat. But I'll make it be quiet. But go away, go away.
13: Now, wait a minute. Take it easy. If it's just a cat, what are you getting so excited about? Just look at
6: her. No,
13: look at her. Your eyes blazing. What's going on here? I think I'll have a look.
6: No, no, stay away.
13: Oh, no. No. Get away. Take it away.
6: I told you to go.
13: My gun. I'll get my gun. My gun.
6: Linda. Linda, did you hear him? His gun. Yes. Close to me. Yes, darling, stay close to me. If he comes back, you'll... No. No, they won't hurt you. I won't let them. I did this to you, I did. I cursed you to God. No, they won't hurt you. They won't. Wait there. Wait there. I've got to fight. They won't hurt you, Linda. No, they can't. I've got it. Now they won't hurt you, Linda. I swear it. They won't ever hurt you. No. No, don't look at my hand. No, why shouldn't you look at it? Yes. There's a gun in my hand. But not to hurt you, darling. It's just to help you. I swear it. To help you. Yes. Yes, so close to me. I must do it quickly. No, no, don't try to pull away. No, no, Linda, stay here. I must hold you, I must. You'll be back in a moment. I must admit, Linda, my darling. I heard my beloved. I heard you. Wait for me, my beloved.
9: This is Mr. O. Arch Obler again. Let me tell you about next week's package of Thrills and Chills. It's a story about... but more after a word from your own announcer. This is Mr. O again. Have you ever wanted to turn time backwards? I mean really backwards. We do that next time with a play titled Neanderthal. It's a story about a past which, I promise you, will make you forget, at least for a while, the woes and troubles of today. But that's next time.

0: That's our story for tonight. I hope you enjoyed it and will join us again as we travel through the zero dimension in the theater of your own imagination. So until we meet again next week when I bring you another story in the night, this is Van Crystal reminding you that the extent of your own imagination is unlimited. One purpose of these programs is to help you exercise those imaginative powers. I hope we've succeeded. Good night.
1: Yes, it's for you. It's your dinner. It's called Cupboard Love. Cupboard Love's different. Comes in a packet, not a tin. See this foil pouch? Keeps it moist and squeezy. That's right. It's a new kind of cat food. Moist. It's good for you. Like it?
2: New Cupboard Love. What the well-cared-for cat has for dinner.

0: down.
1: Yes, there's coffee pot freshness in every cup of Maxwell House.
2: J-E-L-L. Oh, the big red letters stand for the Jell-O family. 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

0: This is Michael Hansen, this time with a mind web story that comes from the book edited by Anthony Cheatham, Science Against Man. This is Harry Harrison's The Ever-Branching Tree. The children had spread up and down the beach, and some of them had even ventured into the surf where the tall green waves crashed down upon them. Glaring from a deep blue sky, the sun burned on the yellow sand. A wave broke into foam, surging far up the shore with a soundless rush. The sharp clap-clap of teachers' hands could easily be heard in the sunlit silence.
1: All right, playtime is over. Come on now.
2: Crow's bedtime. Put your clothes back on. Now come on, playtime's over. The class is going to begin.
0: The children straggled towards teacher as slowly as they could. The bathers emerged dry from the ocean, while not a grain of sand adhered to skin or garment of the others. They gathered about teacher, their chatter gradually dying away, and he pointed dramatically at a tiny creature writhing across the sands.
3: Yuck, a worm!
0: Said Mandy, too, and shivered deliciously, shaking her red curls.
2: A worm, correct. A first worm, an early worm, a proto-worm, an important worm. Although it is not on the direct evolutionary track that we are studying, we must pause to give it notice. A little more attention, Ched 3. Your eyes are closing. For here, for the first time, we see segmentation, as important a step in the development of life as was the development of multicellular forms. Look carefully. See those rings about the creature's body? It looks as though it were made of little rings of tissue fused together, and it is.
0: They bent close, a circle of lowered heads above the brown worm that writhed a track across the sand. It moved slowly towards Grosbit 9, who raised his foot and stamped down hard on the creature. The other students tittered. The worm crawled out through the side of his shoe and kept on.
2: Grosbit 9, you have the wrong attitude. Much energy is being expended to send this class back through time to view the wonders of evolution at work. We cannot feel or touch or hear or change the past, but we can move through it and see it about us. So we stand in awe of the power that permits us to do this, to visit our Earth as it was millions of years ago, to view the ocean from which all life sprung, to see one of the first life forms on the ever-branching tree of evolution. And what is your response to this awe-inspiring experience? You stamp on the annelid. For shame, Grosbit 9. For shame. Perhaps I had better recap for those of you who are paying less than full attention. Evolution is how we reached the highest state we now inhabit. Evolution is the march forward of life from the one-celled creatures to multi-celled thinking man. What will come after us, we do not know. What came before us, we are now seeing. Yesterday, we watched the lightning strike the primordial chemical soup of the seas and saw the more complex chemicals being made that developed into the first life forms. We saw this single-celled life triumph over time and eternity by first developing the ability to divide into two cells, then to develop into composite many-celled life forms. What do you remember about yesterday?
3: The mouth of lava poured into the ocean.
4: The land rushed from sea.
5: The lightning hit the water.
6: The squirmy things were so ugly.
2: Very good. So, now we reach the annelids, like our worm here, segmented, with each segment almost living a life of its own. Here are the first blood vessels to carry food to all the tissues most efficiently. Here's the first hemoglobin to carry oxygen to all the cells. Here, the first heart, a little pump to force the blood through those tubes. But one thing is missing yet. Do you know what that is?
0: Their faces were empty of answers, their eyes wide with expectation.
2: Think about it. What would have happened if Grosbit 9 had really stepped on this worm?
3: It would have been squashed,
0: answered Aegon 1 with 8-year-old practicality. Mandy 2 shivered.
2: Correct. It would have been killed. It is soft, without a shell or a skeleton. Which brings us to the next branch on the evolutionary tree.
0: Teacher pressed the activating button on the control unit at his waist, and the programmed computer seized them and hurled them through time to their next appointment. There was a swift, all-encompassing grayness with no feeling of motion at all, which vanished suddenly to be replaced by a green dimness. 20 feet above their heads, the sun sparkled on the surface of the ocean, while all about them silent fish moved in swift patterns. A great monster, all plates and shining teeth, hurtled at and through them, and Mandy, too, gave a little squeal of surprise.
2: Your attention over here, please. The fish will come later, but first we must study these, the first echinoderms. Phil 4, will you point out an echinoderm and tell us what the term means?
3: Echinoderm,
0: the boy said, keying his memory. The training techniques that all the children learned in their first years of schooling brought the words to his lips. Like the others, he had a perfect memory.
3: Echinoderm is Greek for spiny skin. That must be one there. That big hairy starfish.
2: Correct. An important evolutionary step. Before this, animals were either unprotected, like our annelid worm, or had skeletons outside, like snails or lobsters or insects. This is very limiting and inefficient. But an internal skeleton can give flexible support and is light in weight. An important evolutionary step has been made. We are almost there, children, almost there. This simple internal skeleton evolved into a more practical notochord, a single bone the length of the body protecting a main nerve fiber. And the chordata, the creatures with this notochord, were only a single evolutionary step away from this. All this.
0: Teacher threw his arms wide just as the sea about them burst into darting life. A school of silvery, yard-long fishes flashed around and through the students, while sharp-toothed, shark-like predators struck through their midst. Teacher's speech had been nicely timed to end at this precise and dramatic moment. Some of the smaller children shied away from the flurry of life and death while Grosbit 9 swung his fist at one of the giants as it glided by.
2: We have arrived. The chordata give way to the vertebrata. Life as we know it, mankind, so to speak, is just around the corner. Yes. Ched 3?
7: I have to go to the bathroom.
2: Press the return button on your belt and don't be too long about it.
0: Ched 3 pressed the button and vanished, whisked back to their classroom with its superior functional plumbing. Teacher smacked his lips annoyedly while the teeming life whirled and dived about them. Children could be difficult at times.
3: How did these animals know to get a notochord and bones? How did they know the right way to go to end up with the vertebrata and us?
0: Teacher almost patted Aegon 1 on the head, but smiled instead.
2: A good question. A very good question. Someone has been listening and thinking. The answer is they didn't know. It wasn't planned. The ever-branching tree of evolution has no goals. Its changes are random. Mutations caused by alterations in the germplasm caused by natural radiation. The successful changes live. The unsuccessful ones die. The notochord creatures could move about easier, were more successful than the other creatures. They live to evolve further. Which brings us to a new word I want you to remember. The word is ecology, and we are talking about ecological niches. Ecology is the whole world, everything in it, how all the plants and animals live together and how they relate to one another. An ecological niche is where a creature lives in this world, the special place where it can thrive and survive and reproduce. All creatures that find an ecological niche that they can survive in are successful.
3: The survival of the fittest?
2: You have been reading some of the old books. That is what evolution was once called, but it was called wrong. All living organisms are fit because they are alive. One can be no more fit than the other. Can we say that mankind are more fit than an oyster?
3: Yes,
0: said Phil Four with absolute surety, his attention on Shed Three, who had just returned, apparently emerging from the side of one of the sharks.
2: Really? Well, come over here, Shed Three, and try to pay attention. We live and the oysters live. But what would happen if the world were to suddenly be covered by shallow water?
3: How could that happen?
2: The how is not important. Let's just say it happened. What would happen to all the people?
4: They would all drown.
2: Correct. Our ecological niche would be gone. The oysters would thrive and cover the world. If we survive, we are all equally fit in the eyes of nature. Now, let us see how our animals with skeletons are faring in a new niche, dry land.
0: There was a press, a motionless movement, and they were on a muddy shore by a brackish swamp. Teacher pointed to the trace of a feathery fin cutting through the floating algae.
2: The subclass Crossopterygii, which means fringed fins, sturdy little fish who have managed to survive in this stagnant water by adopting their swim bladders to breathe air directly and to get their oxygen in this manner. Many fish have these bladders that enable them to hover at any given depth, but now they have been adapted to a different use. Watch.
0: The water became shallower until the fish's back was above the water, then its bulging eyes, staring about round and wide as though terrified by this new environment. The sturdy fins, reinforced by bone, thrashed at the mud, driving it forward further and further from its home, the sea. Then it was out of the water, struggling across the drying mud. A dragonfly hovered low, landed, and was engulfed by the fish's open mouth.
2: The land is being conquered,
0: said Teacher, pointing to the humped back of the fish now vanishing among the reeds.
2: First by plants, then insects, and now the animals. In a few million years, still over 225 million years before our own time, we have this.
0: Through time again, rushing away on the cue word to another swampy scene. A feathery marsh of ferns as big as trees and a hot sun burning through low-lying clouds. And life. Roaring, thrashing, eating, killing life. The time researchers must have searched diligently for this place, this instant in the history of the world. No words were needed to describe or explain. The age of reptiles. Small ones scampered by quickly to avoid the carnage falling on them. Scalosaurus, armored and knobbed like a tiny tank, pushed through the reeds, his spiked tail dragging a rut in the mud. Great Brontosaurus stood high against the sky, his tiny foolish head with its teacup of brains waving at the end of his lengthy neck. He turned back to see what was bothering him as some message crept through his indifferent nervous system. His back humped up, a mountain of gristle and bone and flesh, and hooked to it was the demon form of Tyrannosaurus. His tiny forepaws scratched feebly along the other's leathery skin, while his yards-long, razor-toothed jaws tore at the heaving wall of flesh. Brontosaurus, still not sure what was happening, dredged up a quarter ton of mud and water and plants and chewed it, wondering. While high above, heaving and flapping its leathery wings, Pteranodon wheeled by, long jaws agape.
4: That one's hurting the other one. Can't you make it stop?
2: We are only observers, child. What you see happened so very long ago and is unalterable in any way.
4: Kill,
0: muttered Crossbit 9, his attention captured for the very first time. They all watched, mouths dropping open at the silent fury.
2: These are reptiles, the first successful animals to conquer the land. Before them were the amphibia, like our modern frogs, tied unbreakably to the water, where their eggs are laid and the young grow up. But the reptiles lay eggs that can hatch on land. The link with the sea has been cut. Land has been conquered at last. They lack but a single characteristic that will permit them to survive in all the parts of the globe. You have all been preparing for this trip. Now, can anyone tell me what is still missing?
0: The answer was only silence. Brontosaurus fell, and large pieces of flesh were torn from his body. Pteranodon flapped away. A rain squall blotted out the sun.
2: I am talking about temperature. These reptiles get a good deal of their body heat from the sun. They must live in a warm environment because as their surroundings get cooler, their bodies get cooler.
3: Warm-blooded.
2: Correct. Someone, at least, has been doing the required studying. I see you sticking your tongue out, Ched 3. How would you like it if you couldn't draw it back and it stayed that way? Controlled body temperature, the last major branch in the ever-branching tree. The first class of what might be called centrally heated animals is the mammalia, the mammals. If we all go a little bit deeper into this forest, you'll see what I mean. Well, now, don't straggle. Keep up over here in this clearing, everyone. On this side, watch those shrubs there. Any moment now.
0: Expectantly, they waited. The leaves stirred, and they leaned forward. A pig-like snout pushed out, sniffing the air, and two suspicious, slightly crossed eyes looked about the clearing. Satisfied that there was no danger for the moment, the creature came into sight.
3: Is that ever ugly?
2: Beauty is in the eye of the beholder, young man. I'll ask you to hold your tongue. This is a perfect example of the subclass Prototheria, the first beasts, Tritylodon itself. For many years, a source of controversy as to whether it was mammal or reptile. The smooth skin and shiny plates of a reptile, but notice the tufts of hair between the plates. Reptiles did not have hair, and it lays eggs, as reptiles do. But it, this fine creature here, also suckles her young, as do the mammals. Look with awe at this bridge between the old class of reptiles and emerging class of mammals.
4: Oh, how cute!
0: Squealed Mandy, too, as four tiny pink duplicates of the mother staggered out of the shrubbery after her. Tritylodon dropped heavily onto her side, and the young began to nurse.
2: That is another thing that the mammals brought into the world.
0: The students looked on with rapt fascination.
2: Mother love. Reptile offspring, either born live or when they emerge from the egg, are left to fend for themselves. But warm-blooded mammals must be warmed, protected, fed while they develop. They need mothering, and as you see, they receive it in sufficiency.
0: Some sound must have troubled the Tritylodon because she looked around, then sprang to her feet and trundled off into the underbrush, her young falling and stumbling after her. No sooner was the clearing empty than the hulking form of Triceratops pushed by, the great horns and bony frill held high. 30 feet of lumbering flesh, its tail tip twitching as it dragged behind.
2: The great lizards are still here, but doomed soon to final destruction. The mammals will survive and multiply and cover the earth. We'll discuss later the many paths traveled by the mammals, but today we are going to leap ahead millions of years to the order primates, which may look familiar to you.
0: A taller, deeper, more tangled jungle replaced the one they had been visiting. A fruit-filled, flower-filled, life-filled maze. Multicolored birds shot by. Insects hung in clouds and brown forms moved along the branches.
3: Monkeys!
0: Grosbit 9 said and looked around for something to throw at them.
2: Primates. A relatively primitive group that took to these trees some 50 million years in our past. See how they are adapting to arboreal life? These primates will continue to develop until the wonderful, important day when they descend from the trees and venture from the shelter of the all-protecting forest. Africa.
0: Teacher said as the time machine once more moved them across the centuries.
2: Africa. It could be today. So little have things changed in the relatively short time since these higher primates ventured forth.
7: I don't see anything.
0: Chad 3 said, looking about at the sun-scorched grass of the veldt, at the verdant jungle pressing up next to it.
2: Patience. The scene begins. Watch the herd of deer that are coming towards us. The landscape has changed, become drier. The seas of grass are pushing back the jungle. There is still food to be had in the jungle, fruit and nuts there for the taking, but the competition is becoming somewhat fierce. Many different primates now fill that ecological niche, and it is running over. Is there a niche vacant? Certainly not out here on the veldt. Here are the fleet-footed grass eaters. Look how they run. Their survival depends upon their speed, for they have their enemies, the carnivores, the meat eaters who live on their flesh.
0: Dust rose and the deer bounded towards them, through them, around them. Wide eyes, hammering hooves, sun glinting from their horns, and then they were gone. And the lions followed. They had a buck, cut off from the rest of the herd by the lionesses, surrounded, clawed at, and wounded. Then a talon-tipped paw hamstrung the beast, and it fell, quickly dead, as its throat was chewed out and the hot red blood sank into the dust. The pride of lions ate. The children watched, struck silent, and Mandy, too, sniffled and rubbed at her nose.
2: The lions eat a bit, but they are already gorged from another kill. The sun is reaching the zenith,

0: they are already gorged from another kill. The sun is reaching the zenith, and they are hot and sleepy. They'll find shade and go to sleep soon, and the corpse will remain for the scavengers to dispose of, the carrion eaters.
1: Even as Teacher spoke, the first vulture was dropping down out of the sky, folding its dusty wings and waddling towards the kill. Two more descended, tearing at the flesh and squabbling and screaming soundlessly at one another. Then, from the jungle's edge, there emerged first one, then two more apes. They blinked in the sunlight, looking around fearfully, then ran towards the newly killed deer, using their knuckles on the ground to help them as they ran. The blood-drenched vultures looked at them apprehensively, then flapped into the air as one of the apes hurled a stone at them. Then it was the apes' turn. They, too, tore at the flesh.
0: Look and admire, children. The tailless ape emerges from the forest. These are your remote ancestors.
2: Not mine. They're awful.
3: I think I'm going to be sick.
0: Children, stop now. Think. With your minds, not your Vitman or man-apes, have occupied a new cultural niche. They are tool-using. They hurl rocks to chase away the vultures. And look, that one there. He has a sharp bit of splintered rock that he is using to cut off the meat. They stand erect on their legs to free their hands for the tasks of feeding and survival. Man is emerging, and you are privileged to behold his first tremulous steps away from the jungle. Fix this scene in your memory. It is a glorious one. And you will remember it better, Mandy, too, if you watch with your eyes open.
1: The older classes were usually much more enthusiastic. Only Aegon One seemed to be watching with any degree of interest, other than Grosbit Nine, who was watching with too much interest indeed. Well, they said one good student in a class made it all worthwhile, made one feel as though something were being accomplished.
0: That is the end of today's lesson, but I'll tell you something about tomorrow's class.
1: Africa vanished, and some cold and rain-swept northern land appeared. High mountains loomed through the mist in the background, and a thin trickle of smoke rose from a low sod house half buried in the ground.
0: Tomorrow, we will see how man emerged from his primate background, grew sure and grew strong. How these early people moved from the family group to the simple Neolithic community. How they used tools and bent nature to their will. We're going to find out who lives in that house and what he does there. It's a lesson that I know you are all looking forward to.
1: There seemed very little actual evidence to back this assumption, and Teacher stabbed the button, and the class was over. Their familiar classroom appeared around them, and the dismissal bell was jingling its sweet music. Shouting loudly, without a backward look, they ran from the room, and Teacher, suddenly tired, unclipped the controls from his waist and locked them in his desk. It had been a very long day. He turned out the lights and left. At the street entrance, he was just behind a young matron, most attractive in pink, in miniaturized mini, hair flaming red. Mandy Two's mother, he realized. He should have known by the hair. And she reached down to take an even tinier, pinker hand. They went out before him.
4: And what did you learn in school today, darling?
1: The mother asked. And although he did not approve of eavesdropping, Teacher could not help but hear the question. And he wondered, yes, what did you learn? It would be nice to know. Mandy, too, skipped down the steps, bouncing with happiness to be free again.
2: Oh, nothing much.
1: Mandy, too, said. And she and her mother vanished around the corner. Without knowing he did it, Teacher sighed a great weary sigh and turned in the other direction and went home.

0: Harry Harrison called The Ever-Branching Tree. It comes from a collection edited by Anthony Cheatham, Science Against Man. This is Michael Hansen, reading with me, Lewis D. Crust as teacher. The children were Elisa Potter, Paul Gaylord, David Craig, Danny Lynch, and Stephen Hansen. 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Mind Webs is a production of WHA Radio in Madison, a service of University of Wisconsin Extension.
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0: past nine.
1: The last stragglers were leaving Mariner's Waxworks. The uniformed attendants, glad that another day's work was over, were locking up. On the second floor of the old grey building, the manager, a stout, blonde man of smart appearance, was talking to one Raymond Hewson, who looked anything but smart. His clothes, although good once, were showing distinct signs of their owner's losing battle with the world.
2: There's nothing new in your request. In fact, we refuse it to many people. Young bloods have often made bets, but we don't play ball. We've nothing to gain and something to lose by letting people spend a night in our murderer's den.

That's what Raymond Hewson, the man in the shabby clothes, was after. Why? You'll find out.

0: Biotex, the new soak and pre-wash powder, presents Beyond Midnight by Michael McCabe.
1: I had a letter recently from Mrs. V.P., head of 7th Street Parkmore, to Johannesburg, and she said, "I cannot fully describe my utter delight on returning to the washing to find the stubborn stains of 2 months standing completely removed. I am so glad I discovered your product, Biotex." And now Mrs. J. Longman of Cambridge, West East London, wrote to say, "Just a word of thanks for your new soak and wash powder, Biotex. I find it almost too good to be true. I've just finished my first packet, and I washed all my baby's woolens with it, and they really do stay white. And what is more, they keep their shape so well, too. Once again, thanks for a wonderful product. I'm just hoping you won't wait too long before putting a large economy-sized packet on the market. Well, thank you, Mrs. Head of Parkmore, and Mrs. Longman, for your endorsements. I, too, can endorse Biotex by making certain claims to you, ladies, the most important of which is that with Biotex, the stubbornest, the very stubbornest stains just vanish merely by soaking."
2: Well, we certainly have nothing to gain. If I allowed it and let some young idiot lose his senses, what would be my position, But, of course, your being a journalist somehow, that alters the case.
3: Well, I suppose you mean that journalists have no senses to lose.
2: No. But one imagines them to be sensible, responsible people. Besides, here we have something to gain. Publicity and advertisement.
3: Exactly. And there I thought we might come to terms.
2: Oh, I know what's coming. You want to be paid twice, do you? It used to be said years ago that Madame Tussauds would give a man £100 for sleeping alone in the Chamber of Horrors. And I hope you don't think we've made any such offer. Well, what's your paper?
3: I'm freelancing at the moment, working on space for two or three papers. But, I don't think I'll have any trouble in getting this story published. Do you? Morning Echo would use it like a shot. A night with mariners' murderers. No live paper could turn it down.
2: How do you propose to treat it?
3: Well, make it gruesome, of course, but with just a saving touch of humour.
2: I see. All right, Mr. Houston. Get your story published in the Echo, and there'll be a £5 note waiting for you here when you care to come and call for it. I'd like to be sure about you, though. And I'd like you to be sure about yourself. I must confess that I wouldn't spend a night in murderer's den. I've seen those figures dressed and undressed. I know all about their process of manufacture. I can walk about in company downstairs as if I were walking among so many skittles. But I'd hate to sleep alone down there amongst them.
3: Why?
2: I don't know. There isn't any reason. I mean, I don't believe in ghosts. Even if I did, I'd expect them to haunt the scenes of their crimes or the place where their bodies were laid, not a cellar which just happens to contain their waxwork effigies. It's just that I couldn't sit alone among them all night. They seem to stare so. Well, I mean, after all, they do represent the lowest and most appalling forms of humanity. Now, I wouldn't admit this publicly, of course, but the people who come to see our murderers aren't generally charged with the highest motives themselves. No, the whole atmosphere of the place is unpleasant. And if you're susceptible to atmosphere, I warn you, you're in for a very uncomfortable night.
3: Well, sir, I'm imaginative, I think. I am probably susceptible to atmosphere, as you put it. But it's a good idea, and I have a wife and family to support. Been a bit unlucky lately in the job stakes, you know. And, we're living on my savings, which aren't great. But after all, they are only waxworks, aren't they?
2: You're not superstitious.
3: No, I don't think so.
2: But you've just said that you have an imagination. As a journalist, you'd need a reasonably strong one, after all.
3: The editors I've worked for have often complained I haven't any.
2: All right. I think the last of the people have gone. Now, wait a minute. I'll give orders that the figures happen to be draped. I'll let the night people know you're going to be there, too. One condition, I'm afraid, I must impose on you. I must ask you not to smoke. We had a fire scare down in the murderer's den this evening. I don't know who gave the alarm, but whoever it was a false one. Fortunately, there weren't very many people down there at the time, or there might have been a panic. All right. A night with mariners' murderers you want, a night with mariners' murderers you shall have.
0: In the passage at the bottom of the stairs were a few preliminary horrors. A rack taken from a medieval castle, relics of the Inquisition, branding irons, thumbscrews. Beyond was the passage into the murderer's den. marks. Fertel, the murderer of Weir, stood as if frozen in his diabolical act. Within 5 yards of him sat Mrs. Thompson. There was Lefroy, who killed for gain so that he might ape the gentleman. And Charles Peace, sneering across a gangway at Norman Thorne. Brown and Kennedy, the two most recent additions, stood between Mrs. Dyer and Patrick Mahon.
4: That's Crippen. I expect you recognize him. Insignificant little beast. Looks as if he couldn't tread on a worm. Oh, there's Armstrong. Looks like a decent, harmless country gentleman, doesn't he? And of course, there's...
5: Who's this?
4: Oh, yes, I was coming to him. He's our starter. He's the only one of the bunch who hasn't been hanged.
0: The figure Hewson had indicated was that of a small, slight man, not more than 5 feet in height. It wore little waxed moustaches, large spectacles, and a caped coat. There was something so exaggeratedly French in his appearance that it reminded Hewson of a stage caricature.
5: Who is he?
4: That is Dr. Bourdet.
5: Oh. Well, I don't think I've... Well, somehow the name's familiar, but... I forget.
4: Well, you'd remember better if you were a Frenchman. For some long while, that man was the terror of Paris. He carried on his work of healing by day and of throat cutting by night when the fit was on him. He killed for the sheer devilish pleasure it gave him to kill. And always the same way, with a razor. After his last crime, he left a clue behind him which set the police on his track. Now, one clue led to another, and before long, they knew they were on the track of the Parisian equivalent of Jack the Ripper. They had enough evidence to send him to the madhouse or the guillotine on a dozen capital charges.
5: And, they caught him then?
4: No. Our friend was too clever for them. Oh. Even then, when he realized the net was closing, he just vanished. Disappeared off the face of the earth. Ever since the police of every civilized country have been searching for him.
5: Oh. Where can he have possibly gone to? I mean, with such a hunt on for him.
4: Oh, there's no doubt about that. Did himself in, obvious. But in such a way that prevented his body coming to light. Now, one or two crimes of a smaller, though similar nature, have taken place since he disappeared, but he's believed to be dead. The experts think the crimes, in a sense, are, the actions of imitators.
5: Look at his eyes.
4: Yes, that little figure's a masterpiece. You find the eyes bite into you, don't you?
5: Sort of, yes.
4: Well, that's excellent realism, then.
5: What do you mean?
4: Mesmerism.
5: Pardon?
4: Bourdet practiced mesmerism. He was supposed to mesmerize his victims before dispatching them.
5: Oh.
4: Indeed, had he not done so, it's difficult to believe how so small a man could have done his ghastly work.
5: He's very small, isn't he? Doesn't look very strong or anything.
4: Well, there were never any signs of a struggle. There's an armchair here for you, Mr. Hewson. It's the best we can do for you, I'm afraid. I hope you'll be able to get some sleep. But Mr. Hewson?
0: Mr. Hewson?
5: I
4: thought... yes?
5: The doctor, Bourdet. Well, silly, but... Well, I thought I saw him

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0: suppose imagination. Silly, but... Well, I could have sworn... Just for a second.
1: You'll have more than one optical illusion before the night's out, I'm afraid. Well, you won't be locked in. You can come upstairs when you've had enough of it. There are watchmen on the premises, so you'll find company. But don't be alarmed if you hear them moving about. I'm sorry I can't give you any more light, but all the lights are on. For obvious reasons, we keep the place as gloomy as possible.
0: Yes.
1: And now I think you'd better return with me to the office for a tot of whiskey before your night's vigil, hmm?
0: Yes, well, for a start, I don't think we'll ever have my armchair facing friend Bordet. Yeah, I think I like him a lot less than the others.
2: The dim, unwavering light fell on the rows of figures, which were so uncannily like human beings that the stillness and the silence seemed unnatural, ghastly even. Hewson missed the sound of breathing, the rustling of clothes, the 101 minute noises one hears when even the deepest silence has fallen upon a crowd. The air was as stagnant as water at the bottom of a standing pool. Not a breath in the chamber to stir a curtain or rustle a hanging drapery or start a shadow.
0: Must be like this at the bottom of the sea. Have to work that into the story somehow. Like the bottom of the sea. Sinister lot, I must say. Even Armstrong doesn't look quite such a harmless country gentleman now. Still, there are only wax works.
2: All would be well, thought Hewson. Yet somehow... What prevented him most of all from feeling absolutely comfortable was the knowledge that Dr. Bordet was directly behind him. He knew, in fact, that the little Frenchman's waxen stare was directed at the back of his neck. He itched with a desire to turn round.
0: Come on. My nerves have started already. If I turn and look at that dressed-up dummy, it'll be an admission of funk.
3: It's because you're afraid that you won't turn and look at him.
0: Rubbish. I'm not afraid at all.
3: Yes, you are.
0: Rot. Complete and utter rot. Afraid? A lot of waxworks.
3: Not of a lot of waxworks. Just one. Dr. Bordet.
0: French fool. Not so healthy now, is he?
3: Look at his eyes.
0: Don't want to see his eyes.
2: All the same, he had to eventually have a quick look round at Dr. Bordet.
0: Only a waxwork like the rest of them. They're all only waxworks.
2: All the same, he took another quick look behind him. Now, it did not worry Hewson too much, because it was, after all, only his imagination. But there seemed to be a subtle change in the grouping of the figures around Dr. Bordet. Or was it Dr. Bordet himself? Looking to the front of him, he looked at Crippen. Again, he had the slight feeling that something, somewhere, was a bit different. Crippen seemed, for instance, to have turned 1 degree to the left.
0: Must have moved my chair a bit. Not Crippen. It was me who moved.
2: And just then, the waxwork of grey moved a hand. At least Hewson thought the hand moved. Just for his own peace of mind, Raymond Hewson gave the waxen figure a little poke. Wax. No more, no less. Lifeless

0: sleep. Silence. Yeah. Unearthly stillness of the figures.
1: And then he turned suddenly and looked over his right shoulder. He had neither seen nor heard a movement, but it was as if some sixth sense had made him aware of one. He looked straight into the vapid countenance of Lefroy, which smiled vacantly back as if to say,
2: "It wasn't I."
3: "Of course it wasn't you. Wasn't any of you."
1: And then he looked back, and Crippen seemed to have shifted his position slightly.
0: Can't trust that little beggar. Can't trust any of them. Once you take your eyes off them, they move. Not good enough, this isn't. I reckon I'm going. Not going to spend enough with a lot of waxworks who move when you aren't looking at them. No, Hewson, please. Can't move. What are you thinking of?
1: He encountered the mild, baleful stare of Bourdette.
0: Ah, almost got you that time, Crippen. All the rest of you, too. If I do see one of you move, I'll smash you to pieces. Smash you! Experienced enough already to write my story. 10 stories for that matter. Yeah. Morning echo. Wouldn't know how long I'd stayed if I cleared out now. As long as the story's good. Yes. That watchman up there. He'd pull my leg all right. And perhaps the manager wouldn't give me the fiver too. Find out all right how long I was here from the watchman. Rose will laugh about this, I tell her. You asleep, Rose girl, or awake, thinking of me? Can't have Rose laughing at me. Kids will pull my leg, too. Yeah. Nothing worse than... Worse than having... Someone's breathing. Someone was breathing. Well, it wasn't me. They knew I was listening then. They stopped. Yes, they did. But this is too much. Bad enough when they move, when I'm not looking. But I'm not having the beggars breathing, too. No, this won't do. I am Raymond Hewson, unsuccessful journalist, but a living and breathing man. And these figures grouped around me are only dummies. Dummies! Yeah. What does it matter if they're lifelike? Wax and sawdust for the entertainment of morbid sightseers and orange-sucking tourists. Ha!
1: Then the gaze of Dr. Bourdette urged, challenged, and finally compelled him to turn.
0: Huh?

0: Hewson stared into those dreadful, hypnotic eyes. His own eyes were dilated, and his mouth, at first set into a grin of terror, lifted at the corners into a snarl.
1: You moved, blast it. Yes, you did. I saw you. I...

0: Good evening.
1: Dr. Baudet's movements were quite leisurely. He stepped off his pedestal with the mincing movements of a lady alighting from a bus.
2: I need hardly tell you that not until I overheard the conversation between yourself and the worthy manager of this establishment did I suspect that I should have the pleasure of a companion here for the night. You cannot move or speak without my bidding, but you can hear perfectly well. Something tells me that you are, shall I say, nervous? My dear sir, no illusions. I am not one of these contemptible little effigies suddenly come to life. I am Dr. Baudet himself. Pardon me, but Steve, let me explain. Circumstances with which I need not fatigue you have made it desirable that I should live in England. I was close to the building this evening when I saw a policeman regarding me, thought too curiously. I guess that he intended to follow me and perhaps ask embarrassing questions, so I mingled with the crowd and came in here. Inspiration showed me a certain means of escape. I raised a cry of fire, and when all the fools had rushed to the stairs, I stripped my effigy of the caped coat, which you may all be wearing, donned it, hid my effigy behind the platform at the back there, and took its place on the pedestal. I own I have spent a most fatiguing evening. The world is divided into collectors and non-collectors. The collectors collect anything according to their own individual tastes. I collect throats.
1: And the doctor regarded Hewson's throat with interest mingled with disfavor.
2: My activities of late have been curtailed. I am glad, though, of the pleasant opportunity of gratifying my somewhat unusual whim. I should never have selected you from choice, of course. No, I like men with thick necks. Thick red necks. This is a little French razor. The blade, you will observe, is very narrow. It does not cut very deep, but deep enough. In just one little moment, you shall see for yourself. I shall ask you the little civil question of all polite barbers. Does the razor suit you, sir? You will have the goodness to raise your chin a little. Thank you. And a little more, just a little more. Thank you.

0: Over one end of the chamber was a thick skylight of frosted glass, which, by day, let in a few sickly and filtered rays from the floor above. After sunrise, these began to mingle with the subdued light from the electric bulbs, and this mingled illumination added a certain ghastliness to a scene which needed no additional touch of horror. The waxwork figures stood apathetically in their places, waiting to be admired by the crowds who would presently wander fearfully among them. In their midst, in the center gangway, Hewson sat still, leaning far back in his armchair. His chin was up-tilted, as if he were expecting to receive attention from a barber, and although there was not a scratch upon his throat, nor indeed anywhere upon his whole body, he was cold and quite dead. His previous employers were wrong in having him credited with no imagination. Dr. Baudet, on his pedestal, watched the dead man unemotionally. He did not move, nor was he capable of motion. But then, after all, he was only a waxwork.
1: If you're paying this kind of money for a car, you'd want it to have a touch of style, legroom, four doors, and all that. And if this is what you had in mind, you don't even have to pay that kind of money for the new Skoda Super Estelle. Skoda's new Super Estelle puts the man in the street
2: and his dog
1: on the road.
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0: This is Hugh Downs with another car buyer's report from Ford. Comparing the total cost of ownership is the only way to be sure you get your money's worth when buying a new car. And Ford says there are three important considerations that make up the total cost of ownership: purchase price, operating economy, and trade-in value. Don't overlook that last one, trade-in value. I'd like to give you some interesting facts about trade-in that are difficult for the average consumer to come by. Like the fact that based on a national average of NADA wholesale prices, both the 1973 Torino and the 1973 Gran Torino returned more of their original purchase price than their closest sales competition. The facts speak for themselves. A solid, well-made car will generally return more at trade-in. Ford says that's one of the reasons why Torino is the best-selling car in its class.
1: The closer you look, the better we look.
2: Someone's out to kill Pleasure Honey, and nobody knows why. You're about to enter the world of horse racing, where the thoroughbred is king, and man is but to serve.
3: Sutton Krasny! Hey, anybody seen Krasny?
4: Down here, number...
3: Krasny, get your rear end out here.
4: Jim Howard, get out of this store.
3: You see this? I know you said it.
4: I don't know what you're raving about, Howard, but I've had enough of you. Howard, you're crazy! Help somebody!
5: All right, break it up. Come on, Mr. Howard, now stop it.
4: Krasny, get this madman out of here.
3: You've had a grudge against me for this whole season, Krasny. Now you threaten to kill one of my horses.
4: Kill one of your horses?
5: What do you mean, Mr. Howard?
3: This. I bought it stuck in Pleasure Honey's stall.
5: Let me see. Howard scratched Pleasure Honey or she died.
4: Let me see that. There's no signature. What makes you think this would be me?
3: Because you tried to buy that horse and you've been sore at me ever since.
4: Oh, Howard, take your empty head out of here.
5: Mr. Howard, this should be looked into. Aren't you running Pleasure Honey in the next race?
3: I am. Then I plan to have her win, Sutton. Remember that. Let's go, Haslam.
5: Jim, I know you and Krasny have been at one another, but there's nothing on this note to say it was him. Maybe it's just a crank.
3: No. Look at this.
5: Get out of Holly Hill or we'll ruin you.
3: Yeah, well, that came a couple of days ago in the mail. One might be a crank. Two's a threat.
5: Yeah, I can't disagree. Okay, I'll get some men posted. That is, unless you're thinking of scratching Pleasure Honey.
3: Oh, no. Nobody pushes Big Jim Howard around.
6: Scotch and soda, Mr. Howard. Anything else?
7: No. Here, boy.
6: Thank you, sir. Sure hopes Pleasure Honey wins. I got some dollars riding on her.
7: Yes. Thanks.
5: Jim, I got men posted from the turn to the finish line.
7: Anything happens, your butt is in a sling. Turn the speaker up.
8: Then every day and sincerely on the rail. Going into the far turn, it's Pleasure Honey in front by 3/4 of a length. Lord Thomas is second by a head. King's Ransom third by a neck. Riley's Luck fourth by 2.5 lengths. High Hopes is fifth. Sincerely sixth on the outside. Then every day on the rail, High Hopes, and so soon. Around the turn, it's Pleasure Lady in front by a neck. King's Ransom is second by a length and a half. Lord Thomas third by a half length. Riley's Luck fourth by a half length. Every day is fifth by a half and so soon. Into the stretch. It's Pleasure Honey in front on the rail by a head. King's Ransom second by a length. Riley's Luck third on the outside by a length. Lord Thomas fourth. And every day on the rail. Now it's Riley's Luck in front. Pleasure Honey is second. And here comes So Soon on the outside. It's Riley's Luck, So Soon. And wait, something's wrong. Pleasure Honey fell.
3: Halsman, they did it. They killed my horse.
8: Riley's Luck is the winner, followed by So Soon and King's Ransom. Pleasure Honey never got to the finish line. Looks like the horse never had a chance. Died instantly. Billy Bangle, the jockey, apparently...
9: Elmo, get that car. What are you doing?
10: Picnic for us today.
9: Now, one minute you're listening to the horse race, and the next you think you're at Indy.
10: Now, that race may just have cost my company $100,000.
11: Here, honey, this is for you.
9: Oh, George, what a nice surprise. What is it?
11: It's a tire gauge.
9: Oh, it's beautiful.
11: Yeah.
9: What's a tire gauge?
11: Well, you check your tire pressure. Well, it helps you get better mileage.
9: Oh, yeah.
11: Well, I got it free from our participating international dealer just for looking at the new international travel law.
9: A new international travel law?
11: Yeah.
9: What's a travel law?
11: Well, it's something like our old station wagon.
9: Our old station wagon?
11: Except the travel law's a foot and a half shorter, so it's much easier for you to park.
9: Our old station wagon?
11: 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We'll get lots more use out of it.
9: Our old station wagon?
11: Yeah, and right now, until July 20th, you get 4 Firestone gas-saving steel-belted radial tires on most models at no extra cost.
9: But where is...
11: And they're worth $290, suggested retail price.
9: George, where's the new travel law?
11: Right outside the window.
9: No. Oh, George, it's different.
11: I know.
9: I like different.
11: I know.
9: All right.
7: I'll get to the point, Doc. How did Pleasure Honey die?
12: Your horse was murdered, Mr. Howard, with this.
5: May I see that? Hey, that's evidence.
7: Who are you?
13: That's all right, Lester. Jason Kelly. He's an insurance investigator.
5: You track security, Lester?
14: That's right.
12: He used to be, if I have anything to say about it.
14: We did the best we could, Mr. Howard. I don't see
12: how... That is rotten. They killed my horse right in front of your men. Explain that.
14: I'll see to the horse. Doc, let's get it in the truck. Mr. Kelly, may I have the dart?
5: Sure, sorry. You mind telling me how the horse was killed?
14: Oh, the vet thinks there's curare on the tip.
5: Thanks.
15: Is anyone going to introduce me?
5: Oh, I'm sorry. Anna Gregory, Jim Howard.
13: Miss Gregory, just a little upset at the moment.
15: Oh, I understand. You know who did it?
12: There's another owner, a guy named Sutton Krasny, who's been itching to put me out of business.
5: Any proof of that?
12: Just 2 letters I got.
5: Letters?
12: Yeah. Lester Hasman's got them. Both of them threatened to ruin me, and the last one warned. If I ran Pleasure Honey, they'd kill her. That horse was one of my favorites. I just hit it the loser.
5: I understand. But there is one thing.
12: Oh, what's that?
5: From the looks of it, the company will have to pay off. And $100,000 is a lot of weeping money.
15: Jason, why did you do that to the poor man?
5: You mean about the money?
15: Well, yes. I thought it was mean.
5: Well, I'll tell you something. So did I. But I wanted to see his reaction.
15: And it seemed genuine to me. Besides, he was with a security man when the horse was killed.
5: Lovely lady, I never said he did it. I just follow my hunches. Now, you want to do a chore for me?
15: Sure. You, want to make me deputy sneak?
5: You always were. Go see the jockey, Billy Bangle.
15: And what?
5: I don't know. Ask him about what happened. Butter him up.
15: Oh, I do know how to do that.
5: Oh, I know. See you later.
15: Right.
16: Come in.
15: Hi. Is Billy Bangle here?
16: Oh, Lana Gregory?
15: Yes. Well, did somebody send a message ahead?
16: Oh, please come in. I'm sorry, but I am one of your biggest admirers. Figuratively speaking, anyway.
15: Well, thank you. Do you feel all right?
16: Fine. Lucky, I guess I didn't even get a bruise. Well, I'm really flattered you would even come and ask.
15: Well, to be truthful, I came with a friend, Jason Kelly. His company holds the insurance on Pleasure Honey.
16: Oh, I see. Well, it's still an honor. Would you sit down?
15: Thanks. Billy, have you been riding for Mr. Howard a long time?
13: Billy, it's Gregory. What are you doing here?
15: Oh, I just came to talk to Billy for a moment. Well, he took a bad fall.
13: Oh, sure, yeah. Well, you okay, Billy?
16: Oh, sure, Mr. Howard.
13: You gonna feel like riding tomorrow?
16: Yes.
13: Good, good. Well, we'll see you at the ranch later on.
16: Yes, sir. I'm going out to the hospital, then I'll be there about 7.
13: Okay. Give my best to your wife. My, very best.
16: I will. Thank you.
15: Is your wife in the hospital, Billy?
16: Yes, she has been for almost a year.
15: Oh, I'm sorry.
16: Well, it's not something we can do much about. Say, you know, she just loves you. She's seen almost every one of your pictures.
15: Oh, I hope that's not what put her in the hospital.
16: You're even funnier in person.
15: Thanks. Say, I've got an idea. Jason is sure to be tied up for a couple of hours, and if you're going to the hospital, maybe your wife would like a visitor.
16: Oh, would you?
12: Well, she'd love that.
15: Why not?
5: Jasmine? Oh, what can I do for you, Mr. Kelly?
1: Try Jason. Your secretary said I'd find you here.
5: Now, she'd give away state secrets if she ever had any. Yeah, let me wash away the track dust and we can talk.
1: Was Howard with you during the whole race?
5: Yep, all the time.
1: Well, you got any likely suspects?
5: One, but I'm just blowing smoke. A guy by the name of T.P.
1: T.P.? Who he?
5: Thomas Peterson, large-type bookie, does most of the business in town. Lays off plenty to the guys in the East. There's a rumor going around that Big Jim is into him for a bundle, so maybe he's putting the screws to Howard to get him to pay. Killing Pleasure Honey would be just the way to do it, too.
1: Yeah, maybe. But then again, Howard could have arranged to pick up the insurance and bail himself out.
5: Or Sutton Krasny could really hate Howard. You're going to need a basket to carry all your suspects in.
15: Oh, excuse me, Les. I know it's the men's room, but you got to come quick.
5: Why, what's wrong?
15: Mr. Howard, he's been shot.
17: My daddy was a mighty fine man. He taught me a thing or two. A woman can hurt, so you stay on your guard and beat nuts the tobacco you chew. Them times we'd go fishing, my daddy and me, he'd tell me everything he ever knew. We'd go after Big Mouth in close to the bank and beach nuts the tobacco you chew. Around here, beach nuts the word for chewing tobacco. And it's been that way, father and son, for a long, long time. What's the secret? It's the way beach nut just keeps getting better. Like beach nuts a lot moister these days, with more taste and less stems. Big improvements. You ought to try today's beach nut chewing tobacco. And now I'm a daddy with a son who's full grown, and I tell him a thing or two. Scared money don't win, evil women drink gin.

0: get that vet away from me. What do you think I am, some horse?
1: All right, Doc. Thanks, I'll give you a call later.
0: Okay, Lester.
2: What happened, Jim?
0: I was getting in my car when I heard a sort of a pop. And the next thing I knew, that dart was sticking in my shoulder. It didn't hurt much, but whatever did, it was a lousy shot.
1: Or maybe it was just a warning.
0: Could be. I got another of those notes.
3: If Sunshine Lady runs tomorrow, she dies.
1: Where was this?
0: On my windshield.
2: You gonna run Sunshine Lady tomorrow?
0: You better believe it. And don't you go thinking you can cancel a policy. I know my rights.
2: I wasn't thinking of that. But maybe some of our security people ought to come out. If that's all right with you, Les.
1: Yeah, sure. As long as they check with me. How much you got Sunshine Lady insured for?
2: $500,000.
4: Jace, you can't suspect Jim Howard.
3: Now, what gives you that idea?
4: I know that look. He's too sweet a man. Do you know that Billy Bangle's wife will never get out of the hospital, and Jim Howard's been taking care of her bills this whole year?
3: No, I didn't. What's wrong with it?
4: Parkinson's disease. Oh, I feel so sorry for her. She's a very sweet lady.
2: Okay, okay. Case for Jim Howard dismissed. For now. Come on.
4: Where are we going?
2: I'm going to give you your next lesson in sleuthdom.
4: How exciting. Anyone ever tell you you're an exciting burglar?
2: Shh. Only the police. So let's hope they don't repeat the compliment.
4: You know, this is better than one of my old movies.
2: Don't I know it? Give me that key light of yours.
4: Hey, a little respect for a star, please. Here.
2: Now, where, here it is.
4: A typewriter? You drag me out here to type?
2: Right. Take a letter.
4: Chauvinist pig. Okay. What?
2: Howard's threat note. Scratch, pleasure, honey, or die.
4: There. How'd I do?
2: Stick to acting.
4: Oh. Hey, you shouldn't do that. It's illegal.
2: I won't tell if you don't. Look at this.
4: Bunch of darts. Darts?
2: Let's get out of here.
4: Well, aren't you going to take them with you? It's evidence.
2: Nope. Doesn't prove anything except Sutton Krasny owns a dart gun.
4: That shoots darts just like the one that killed Pleasure, honey.
2: Sure, but it could have been a plant. What we have to do is prove it.
4: How?
2: By catching him in the act tomorrow at the race.
4: Where have you been?
2: I have been talking with the famous TP, Ace Bookie.
4: Did he do it?
2: Naturally not. Bookies seldom kill anybody, especially horses. What I have to do now is find Jim Howard, in case he tries to follow through.
4: Wait a minute. You think he did it?
2: Absolutely.
4: Well, you're right, in a way.
5: There they go. Happy Harry, going to the front.
2: What do you mean, in a way?
4: Come on. I want you to meet a friend of mine.
5: Going into the park, sir, just sunshine.
4: Lily, this is Jason. Jason, Mrs. Bangle.
2: What?
4: She called me. Jason, it was Billy that killed Pleasure, honey. Wouldn't you?
2: But he's out there racing right now. He'll kill Sunshine Lady.
6: Maybe not, Mr. Kelly.
2: Your maybe might cost me $500,000, Mrs. Bangle.
4: Oh, Jay, shut up and enjoy the race. Come on, Sunshine Lady!
5: Sunshine Lady on the rail by a head, Easy Goer, second by a light. Happy Harry, third on the outside. Then Pretty Day and Mother Mine. Now on the rail is Sunshine Lady and Easy Go. Coming down to the wire, it's Sunshine Lady and Easy Go. Sunshine Lady and Easy Go, head and head. And Sunshine Lady is the winner by a nose. We'll have the official results in just one moment.
2: All right, you scared the hell out of me. You happy?
4: Sure. I just won. Come on. Let's go down to Billy's office, and Lily and I will explain everything.
6: You see, Mr. Kelly, Billy did it for me. Howard told him that if he killed Pleasure, honey, he would continue to pay my hospital bills.
7: Lily, I couldn't.
6: I I know, dear. That's why I asked Miss Gregory to bring me. I just knew you wouldn't.
3: So there wasn't any gun, was there? You placed the dart yourself.
7: Yes. But I knew I couldn't do it a second time.
4: Jason, you mean you knew?
3: Not till just now. I figured Howard must have sent himself the notes and planted the darts in Sutton's office.
4: Well, what's that?
3: That should be Sutton Krasny taking his pound of flesh. Shall we see?
8: Howard, get your horses up this raceway. I don't ever want to see you again. Hey, Kelly, you did this.
3: Nope. You did it yourself. I just let Sutton know.
8: I'll get you for this.
3: Forget it, Howard. You've lost the horse. But since the company doesn't have to pay, we won't file charges.
8: No charges?
3: No. But you want a big purse today. Make sure you share it with Billy.
8: Yeah.
3: And there's something else.
8: What?
3: Find yourself another insurance company.
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9: Star, this is Dr. Zavor from Medicus, our Earth colony on Venus.
10: Captain Star?
9: The doctor is here on an urgent mercy mission. A very mysterious plague has struck America.
10: One that could bring death to every Earthman unless there is some way to stop it immediately.
8: What type of plague does it seem to be, Doctor?
10: We're not certain, Captain. It has all the symptoms of both a galactic plague on Callista and a radiant plague on Mercury.
8: Mm-hmm. Has any treatment been undertaken so far?
10: We have administered the treatment of both known plagues, but the drugs in each seem to counteract each other. And in most cases, makes the patient worse.
9: Mm. Dr. Savoy will give you a detailed report, Star, once you're in space. Your ship has been equipped with the necessary emergency medical unit requested by Solar Medical Division. You'll blast for Venus immediately. What's my assignment, sir? You will assist Dr. Savoy in any way you can to help stop the mysterious America's plague.

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0: Well, she's all yours, Skipper.
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2: File building up. 10, 9, 8, 7, 6, 5, 4, 3, 2, 1.
1: Release!

0: Circus is located in a little-known section of the backwoods on Venus. It's only been settled and colonized for a few short Earth months.
1: Yes, sir, I remember when the colonization started.
2: And so do I. The entire space fleet was on standby, blue alert. They really expected trouble from the natives.
0: There was no trouble. The natives haven't been exactly friendly, but at least they haven't been hostile.
1: The terrain's solid graphs show that Mericus is flat jungle land, except for a singular chain of mountains.
0: That is correct. The atmospheric generators were set up in the mountains so that the valley could be converted to Earth-type atmosphere. The conversion took place 2 Earth weeks ago.
1: And is this when the plague started?
0: Yes. At first, I thought that it might be a reaction to the new atmosphere. The colonists threw away their spacesuits. But the few who kept them also became afflicted. So my theory was proved wrong.
1: Was a check made with the natives to see if this plague was a local condition?
0: We tried to make such a check, but we couldn't locate any of the natives.
1: I see. Well, then it's possible that the natives are either aware of the plague and are avoiding it, or they are responsible for starting it.
0: It must be considered, Captain.
1: Yes. What are your plans, Dr. Savoy?
0: Solar Medical Division has given me a small supply of Embrin.
2: Embrin is a very rare vaccine.
1: Yeah, so rare that it can't be made in a great enough quantity to be used by all colonists.
0: Yes. And my supply is limited in fresh. I hope that I will be able to find some local drug that can be mixed with the Embrin that will stop the America's plague.
1: Oh, that could take weeks, Doctor. I understood from Commodore Bradford that
3: Skipper,
1: we heard...
3: Skipper, come here quick. Americus is on the visor wave. They're calling Dr. Savoy.
1: Oh. Captain Starr, go ahead, Americus. Americus, go ahead.
4: No one left on their feet. We can't.
1: Americus, come in. Shooting start, Americus, come in.
3: Skipper, it cut out at the other end.

0: How long does it take America's plague to kill?
1: It depends, naturally, but about 48 to 72 atom hours.
0: We should be able to set down America in 6 atom hours. That doesn't give us much time to find a way to stop the plague, but that's all the time we have.
2: Well, can't the Earthians in America get help from Venus Tower?
1: No, each colony in case of disease becomes a single unit under colonization laws. And under existing circumstances, none of you have to remain in America. It is my sole responsibility now.
0: If we decide to stay, Doctor, what precautions do you suggest?
2: You mean you'd consider leaving now?
0: Answer my question,
1: Doctor. I would suggest an immediate injection of Embrin.
0: Then start your inoculations. We're going to America's with you.

0: Emergency wards like this one have been set up in every available building. The small shots of Denver have been given for the worst cases.
1: Uh-huh. When's Dr. Savoy?
0: He's experimenting with enzyme combinations. Still trying to isolate the germ.
1: And who is Angras, the man Savoy wants me to talk to?
0: A native Venusian.
1: Oh, I didn't know there were any natives left here.
0: Well, neither did Dr. Savoy. Angra was cast out of his tribe for being so friendly with the Earth people. So he says. This is Angra's bed.
1: Uh-huh. What's his condition?
0: I'm serious, but different from the others.
1: Different? Different in what way?
0: But his fever isn't quite as high, and the shaking or quivering isn't as violent.
1: Do all the victims quiver like Angra?
0: Worse. Angra. Angra. This is Captain Star of the Space Fleet.
2: Most happy to make acquaintance.
1: Angra, do you know anything about the America's Plague?
2: Angra, no, nothing.
1: Well, have your people ever had anything like it among them?
2: Cannot talk against tribe's wishes.
1: But your people have cast you out of the tribe, haven't they?
2: You must find chief of native named Kildar.
1: Kildar?
2: Yes. You must hurry. Very little time left. Very little time.

0: Well, I've gone over the terrain solid-grass, Skipper.
1: How does it look, Stripes?
0: Rough. Here, take a look. Hmm. You know, it's going to be hard making our way through the jungles to where the natives live.
2: Then they're not in this vicinity?
1: They were until the atmospheric generators were installed. Since they're not used to Earth-type atmosphere, they had to leave.
2: But what about Angra?
1: Well, oxygen capsules have made it possible for him to stay here.
2: Then the natives do have a good reason to want to get rid of the Earth people.
0: One of the best. Dispossession.
1: America's plague is either a disease common to the locale or something that the natives have created to kill the Earth people.
2: Mm. Well, if it's common to the locale, then the natives should help us.
0: All we have to do is find them.
3: I've just injected an embryo combination into one of the patients.
1: Any reaction, Doctor?
3: I won't be able to tell for a few hours. Can only pray it will help.
0: Hey, what's that? It's a thunderstorm, Skipper. I didn't know that it rained on Venus, Doctor.
3: An atmospheric reaction to the new generators. Will this stop you from leaving the star?
1: No, we'll leave as we planned, in 1 hour.
3: But you
1: think every minute counts, Doctor. These people in the emergency ward need help as much as they can get. If we can find this Chief Kildar, maybe we can get the information we need.
3: I only hope the people can hold up.
1: Stripes, get our space equipment ready.
0: Right away, Skipper.
1: If you need jail, Doctor, we can leave her here with you.
3: There is nothing to be done here now, Star, except wait. Wait for you to return. Godspeed.

0: We'll be out of the valley soon.
1: Yeah, if we don't drown first.
2: We'll have to use our oxygen headgear.
3: And I have a small supply of oxygen capsules.
2: Good, keep them. We'll need them in case something happens to our headgear.
1: You know, Skipper, I would... Hey, it's a portable communicator. Let me get... Cadet Sergeant Stripes, go ahead.
4: This is Ivor. Patients have taken a turn for the worst. We have fought that.
2: There are some tanks in our ship, Ivor.
4: Just a minute, sir. I can't hear you. Now, go ahead.
2: There are some tanks in our ship. Get them out and put all your patients in suspended animation.
4: But that won't help. It's America's plague.
2: No, but it should help stall the fatalities. It'll at least give us a few hours to find Sildar.
4: Very well. But hurry,
2: Star.
4: I have a feeling that the end is in sight.
2: Everyone, test their headgear.
5: Is your translator working?
6: Yes.
5: How about you, Stripe?
7: You're coming through. Okay, Skipper.
5: Let's move as fast as we can.
6: Skipper, look, I have a feeling that we're being followed.
5: I know, Gail. I've had the same feeling ever since we left America.

0: thousand Earth
1: people. Oh, what's that? A native, like Angry. But where'd he come from?
0: I have been following you for many of hours, Earth people.
1: Who are you?
0: Remove your headpieces.
1: Remove
0: your headpieces. Here is high say.
1: Take them off.
0: But give them to me.
2: But we won't be able to breathe in this atmosphere for long.
3: Give him the helmet.
0: You are very wise, yes, ma'am.
2: But all right now. Who are you?
0: Hilda, chief of America's natives. Now, if you will do as I say, no harm will come to you. But if you disobey me, my people will take the necessary steps.
2: People? What people?
0: They are all around us, man, but will not show themselves unless I give them a command. shall I prove it?
2: No, wait a minute. I'm convinced.
3: What do you want us to do?
0: Match your wits against ours, man.
3: What do you mean?
0: You want to know the secret to the Marcus plague, do you not?
3: Yes, we do.
0: Then it will be up to you to find the secret.
2: Up to us? What does he mean?
3: That we're going
2: to
3: play games, I think.
0: That is correct. Here among my domain, the secret to the sickness that shapes like the conma trees can be found. If you are smart.
3: All right, it's your game, Tildar. What are the rules?
0: Huh? I will destroy your helmet.
2: Oh, my God. We'll never get out of here now.
0: Next, I will take your supply of oxygen.
2: You're not going to take mine.
0: Oh, no. You may keep one. That means you have only a few hours in which to find the secret. Before you die. Give me your capsule.
3: All right. Give him the capsule.
4: All right.
3: Give it to him.
0: Here. Now. You are free to roam my domain. Good luck, Earth.

0: is there?
1: With all the priests here in the temple, it seems to be some sort of religious ritual.
0: But how is this going to help us find the secret of the American
2: plane? I wish we could... Hey, look, Skipper. There's something down.
0: Look. Some natives are carrying a... Well, I can't quite make out what it is.
1: Looks like very large eggs.
0: But what could they be?
1: I don't know.
0: They're opening the eggs. Oh, look.
2: Great deal of the universe, Skipper.
0: Oh.
1: Right, every creature comes out of the eggs. Priests decapitate them and throw them out in the crowd.
2: Yeah, and the natives are eating them.
0: Oh, how horrible.
3: Kala, obra, obra, obra.
1: The monster.
0: The monster?
1: Yeah, that must be the answer.
2: What do you mean, what's the answer?
0: Oh.
1: Come on, we're going egg hunting.
2: Still don't get it, Skipper.
1: Those eggs the natives were opening must be the eggs from the monster that we saw earlier.
2: Oh, I know, but they were spidery things. In fact, they look like a spider. Well, how could they grow up to look like the monster we saw?
0: Yes.
1: Well, a butterfly looks like a worm before it develops.
2: Yeah, yeah.
1: Well, why couldn't those monsters resemble a spider before they're grown?
2: Oh, I'm still not with you, Skipper. I'm in outer space somewhere.
1: All right, I'll explain later. Right now, let's look through the reeds out there for large eggs.
2: Okay.
1: You stay here on the bank, Gail.
0: Right, Skipper.
1: Come on, Stretch.
2: Well, where do you expect these eggs to be?
1: Somewhere in this vicinity. Remember how Kildar controlled the monster?
2: Yeah.
1: Well, that could mean that the monster is worshipped by the natives.
2: How?
1: Like the animals on Eeyore. And like animals in ancient history.
2: I don't get you.
1: Well, in India, in the 20th century, the natives worshipped white elephants. If anyone abused them, they'd be killed.
2: Yeah, I remember. But I still
1: hey,
2: don't see...
1: Right. I found one here.
2: What? Hey, yes.
1: And another one.
2: Well,
1: come on. Stripes. Look on the bank.
2: Hey, it's Gale.
1: Something's happened. Gale.
2: Hey, look, Skipper, she's starting to quiver. Does that mean she's got the
1: bank,
2: too?
1: I don't know. We've got to get her back to America. What do you mean we can't leave Kildar? We've obeyed your rules.
4: Yes, but you are much cleverer than I thought.
1: You mean we've found the secret of America's plague?
4: You'll never live to take us back with you.
2: Then you never intended to let us out of here alive.
4: I didn't think you would learn so fast, Esmond.
2: Kildar,
4: careful, Esmond. You forget that all I have to do is blow this whistle. And my people will do as I command.
1: What whistle, Kildar?
4: The one around my neck, Esmond.
1: You must have lost it, Kildar. It isn't there.
4: That can't be it.
1: Grab the whistle, Stripe. Hurry.
2: I got it.
1: All right, Kildar. Now we're going to play another game called Back to America. Only this time we're going to play it according to our rules.
4: You'll never get out alive, Esmond.
1: Then neither will you. Now help Stripe carry Gale. I'll carry the eggs. We're going to America.
4: My people have already missed me. They will soon overtake you.
1: Not as long as there's breath in me, Kildar.
4: You have little breath now, Earthman. You will never last to reach marriage.
1: Don't bet on that, Kildar. Don't bet on it. Keep moving, Kildar. I haven't breathed my last one yet. Stripes, are you all right? Stripes, can you hear me?
2: Yeah. Yeah, Skipper. I'm still with you.
1: It's not far now. We gotta make it.
2: Yeah. Yeah, we gotta make it. We got to.

0: You can't stop our tracks. You can't. If we stop, we'll never start again.
1: You are right, Earthman.
0: Skipper, I can't go. I can't. Oh, strike.
1: I've won, Earthman. Your friend has gone. Your female friend in my arms is also gone. You will be next.
0: Not yet, Silver. Not yet. Just keep carrying Gale. Don't put her down. Keep moving. I said move.
1: It's no use, Earthman. The game is over.
0: Stay back, Gildar. Stay back.
2: Who are you?
0: I'm a not blast, but I'm more of a not blast, Joe. Kane, Clawhut, give me a hand. Star. Star. Can you hear me?
3: Commodore Bradford. Oh, I hear you. And it's music to my ears.
0: Dr. Zavor contacted us.
3: Never mind, Commodore. Take these eggs. Get Kildar to show you how to use them. They can stop the American plague. We've got to hurry. Then never mind us. We've got to... We've got

0: You know, Commodore, there are very few times that an enlisted man's glad to see his commanding officer, but, oh, this was one of those times. You know, well, I was so happy I'd even give a few of my stripes back.
1: Oh,
2: I let you keep them on one condition.
0: Yeah, what's that?
2: That you're right. The Commodore is not a bad guy. 500 times.
1: Well, there's only one catch to that, Commodore.
2: What's that, Gail?
1: Stripes' old trouble is coming out again. He can't write.
0: Oh, now, wait a minute.
3: Well, then, Kildare did agree to show Dr. Savore how to use the monster egg, huh?
2: Yes. After some persuasion.
3: Well, then the drug you needed, Dr. Savore, for the America's plague was in the spidery creature in the egg, huh?
2: Yes. And I have also found many other uses for the special drug that can be obtained from this source. It will be a big boon to Solar Medical Division.
4: We have taken Kildare prisoner, and he will stand trial. We have talked to his people. They are willing to help the colonists here any way that they can. In fact, they are moving back into the valley just as soon as they learn how to make the necessary adjustments to Earth-type atmosphere.
2: It will be a great help to our colony, Captain Starr. And the people of America will always be grateful to you.
3: Well, Doctor, it proves once again that there is some good in all people. And as long as that's true, we'll have a great universe.

Captain Star of the Space Fleet is based on characters created by Tom Hubbard and written for radio by Tom Hubbard and Fred Eggers. John Larch is heard as Captain Star, Jane Harlan as Gail Archer, and Tom Hubbard as Cadet Sergeant Stripe. Captain Star comes to you transcribed from Hollywood.

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5: The Diary of Fate. 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It could happen to you.
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5: In The Diary of Fate.
6: Yes, here it is. The name Walter Vincent. Occupation chemist. Yes, Walter. For 4 years you have been an employee of the Randall Foundation for scientific research. And in that time, you have come to realize how wrong you were to select science as a life work. Although you were diligent and accurate, you lack inventiveness. And many times during recent months, your wife Carol has pointed out in no uncertain terms the long and fruitless road which lies ahead of you. This realization brought you to temptation and a choice. Now, for a moment, I, Fate, look ahead to a single instant in your life. An instant of decision.
7: I don't intend to give up everything now, Walter, no matter what it means.
8: Good. We still have a chance if we work together. You see, Kramer is going to give Philip that letter at the masquerade.
7: I don't understand, Walter.
8: And that means just one thing. I'll have to go to the masquerade in his place. And I'll have to get rid of Philip.
6: In that decision, Walter Vincent, you will find your goal and your destruction. Soon it will be time for a further entry under your name. When I have written, I will read from the record of Walter Vincent in the Diary of Fate.

0: the life of Walter Vincent, an infamous decision was made. Yet in the final analysis, it was a little thing, seemingly insignificant, that determined the inevitable outcome. It is ever thus. Remember, Walter Vincent, where it all started? You were driving home from the funeral of Professor Rudolf Teigman, an associate of the Foundation, who had died suddenly of a heart attack. Your wife and Philip Webb, also a chemist at the Foundation, were talking as you drove through the heavy rain.
1: He was a great scientist, old Teigman. The Foundation is certainly going to miss him.
2: Strange, isn't it? How suddenly and unexpectedly it can happen. Just like that, and it's all over.
3: Yeah, that's right, Carol.
1: I only hope I can achieve half as much in my life as he did in his. I'd consider it a lifetime well spent.
2: What? How can you say that, Philip? Professor Teigman was a lonely old man. He never really lived in his whole life. He never had any money or fun. Just work and more work. That's all he knew.
1: Yes, but look at all the splendid things he accomplished.
2: And where did that get him? I bet he wished plenty of times he'd enjoyed life more as he went along. Believe me, I'm not going to stake my happiness on a future I may never see.
1: Oh, excuse me, Carol. But this next call will be fine, Walter.
3: Oh, okay, Phil. Glad to drive you on home, though.
1: No, thanks. But there is one thing.
3: Yeah?
1: I'm going out to Teigman's lab tomorrow, and I'd appreciate it if you'd come along and sort of help me put his things in order out there.
3: Why, sure, Phil. Glad to.
1: Fine. See you tomorrow, then. Goodbye.
3: Goodbye.
2: Walter, I meant what I said about that future. I'm completely fed up with the way we live.
3: Oh, Carol, darling, don't talk like that. We'll get our chance one of these days.
2: One of these days can be a long, long time. I'm not going to wait much longer.
3: Well, you won't have to, honey. With Teigman gone, there are openings all down the line.
2: Oh.
3: And I'm almost a cinch to head my department. Well?
2: We'll see, Walter. We'll see.
0: Yes, Walter. The pressing impatience in Carol's heart is like a whip to your ambition. It caused you to do anything to make her happy. But the next morning, when the promotions were announced, the one you expected went to Philip. It was a humiliating shock to you. And you knew how Carol would take it. By the time you arrived at Teigman's remote laboratory, you had regained control of yourself. And nothing was said at the promotion as you helped Philip pack the clutter of apparatus, supplies, and papers. And then, Walter, a little thing happened.
1: I guess you can get most of that stuff in this box, Walter.
3: Yes, I think so. By the way, what was Teigman working on, Phil, do you know?
1: I have no idea. I used to be his assistant, but for the last 6 months, they had me back in the office. I hope there's something in these papers that'll tell us.
3: Yeah. Well, I'll make a list of everything I put in this box.
1: Fine. I'll go get something to carry the books in.
3: Yeah. Oh, blast it anyway.
1: What happened?
3: Oh, my pen had leaked. I've smeared ink all over.
1: Oh, there's probably a blotter in that bottom drawer of the desk. Be back in a minute.
0: You opened the desk drawer, Walter. As you searched for a blotter, your eyes fell on something else. Something destined to change your entire life. A notebook. At one glance, you realized what was in it. The results of the last 6 months of intense research by the great Teigman. A completely revolutionary method of cracking crude oil. You heard Philip returning, and quickly, you slipped the notebook into your pocket and turned to face him.
3: By the way, Phil, I haven't congratulated you on your promotion yet. I think it's great.
1: Thanks, Walter. I appreciate that. It was between us, you know, and, well, I thought maybe you'd...
3: Oh, I'd resent it? No, not me. You make a better executive than I anyway. I'd be lost out of the lab.
4: Oh, thank you, Walter. I'm taking my vacation soon, and when I get back, let's get together, huh?
3: Sure.
4: Oh, by the way, what are you working on, Walter?
3: Petroleum. Oh. Yes, and I think I may have something, too. Or don't say anything about it, Phil. You see, I'm not sure yet, but if I'm on the right track, it'll be big. Very big.
0: Yes, Walter. Because of a leaking fountain pen, you alone had found Teichman's notebook. You could have turned it over to the Foundation, but you had other ideas. In the days that passed, you made certain that nowhere else among Teichman's papers was there a hint of what he had been working on. You checked and tested his formula. It was complete and accurate. Then, at last, you were ready. The startling announcement came out that you, Walter Vincent, had devised a new and revolutionary method for refining crude oil.
5: This is amazing, Walter. As the director of the Randall Foundation, I congratulate you. And leave it to me, my boy. I'll see to it that you get a position at once where you can really exercise your ability.
6: Well, thank you, Dr. Craig.
7: And congratulations, Walter.
6: Thank you.
7: That was great publicity for the outfit. And say, I want you to pose with Dr. Kramer here, and then we'll get some individual portraits, some action shots of you in the lab, too. You know, the papers are going to eat this up.
0: Yes. Just 3 short weeks after you had stolen Professor Teichman's notebook, Walter, your world was completely changed. You had a new job at more than double your old salary. You were known in scientific circles as a very promising young man. And Carol, of course, was delighted. But the change, Walter, had been brought about by your choice for evil. And already forces were gathering against you. Even as you relished your newfound glory, and Carol chattered happily about a forthcoming party, another little thing happened.
2: Oh, Walter, this will be the first party we've gone to in years where I can really feel like somebody.
3: Yes, I know. Well, I told you our break would come one day.
2: Oh, I'm glad it's a masquerade. I've got the most wonderful idea for a costume. Marie Antoinette.
3: Oh?
2: But oil. Going to be expensive.
3: Oh, darling, I don't care if it is. We can afford it now, and if it'll make you happy, you... Oh, I'll get it, Carol. Hello? Walter Vincent speaking.
8: This is Dr. Kramer, Walter. Do you know when Philip Webb is coming back from his vacation?
3: Oh, the day after tomorrow, I think, Doctor.
8: Oh, that's too bad.
3: Why? What's the matter, Doctor?
8: Well, I'm leaving town tonight, and I wanted to see him before I left. A very strange thing just happened, Walter. It was like getting a message from the grave.
3: Well, a message from the grave? What do you mean, Doctor?
8: An envelope addressed to Philip just arrived. It was evidently lost in the mail. You see, it's from Professor Teichman. It must be about the work he was doing when he died.
0: Yes, Walter. A little thing. A misaddressed envelope. A letter lost in the mail now suddenly loomed up in your life as a huge stumbling block that would topple your whole world into ruin. You knew that somehow you had to get that letter or you were trapped. But you realized that the first thing you had to do was tell Carol. Tell her the whole thing. You had to know if you could depend on her.
3: And that's the way it happened, Carol. That's the whole story. Well, don't just stand there. Say something.
2: It's such a shock. I don't know what to say. You've got to get that letter, Walter. Some way you've got to get it.
3: That's what I wanted you to say, Carol. I had to know if I could count on your help.
2: I don't intend to give up everything now, Walter. No matter what it means.
3: Good. We still have a chance, if we work together. You see, Kramer is going to give Philip that letter at the dance.
2: I don't understand,
3: Walter.
2: And
3: that means one thing. I'll have to go to the masquerade in his place.
6: And I'll have to get rid of Philip.
0: Yes, Walter. Because of a fountain pen that leaked. A little thing. You were faced with a decision. And your choice was for evil. Now, because of another little thing, a misaddressed envelope, you were threatened with exposure and disgrace. A net of circumstances was closing around you. Soon there would be no escape. Soon, I will write again under your name in the Diary of

0: 3 days later. 3 tense worried days later, but you, Walter, finally added the last detail to your method of murder. Philip had returned from his vacation, and you had talked to him. Then you explained your scheme to Carol.
1: Oh, Walter, I'm afraid. Are you sure there's no other way?
2: Positive. I've looked for that letter every place I possibly could since Kramer's been gone. I can't find it. There's nothing else we can do.
1: All right, Walter.
2: Now listen, I've talked to Philip. He's going to the masquerade as Pinocchio. He's got a mask that covers the whole head, and it'll fit me. I told him today that I had to go to New York, so he thinks you're going to the dance with him. I want to be sure a lot of people know that.
1: Well, that'll be easy. Then what?
2: Saturday evening, I'll get on the train here and get off when it stops at Maplewood. You meet me there with the car.
1: And bring you back here?
2: Yes. Then I'll take care of Philip. We'll go to the dance, get the letter from Kramer, and leave. I'll catch a plane. I've already got the reservation under the name of Jones. I'll overtake the train and get back on it. All you know is that Phil was a little high when he took you home.
1: Oh, Walter, what if something goes wrong?
2: Nothing can go wrong, I tell you. Not if we're careful and use our heads. The hardest time will be the dance. We'll really have to play our parts there. And play them well.
0: Yes, Walter. From now on, you'd have to play a part. And play it well. For murder is a hazardous game. Where they would do the most good, you drop casual bits of information about your trip to New York, and that Philip was escorting Carol to the dance. And finally, on Saturday night, you even fixed it so David Sloan, the Foundation's public relations man, was at the station with Carol to see you off.
3: So if you can drop in and see him, it'll be worth a feature story in his new magazine.
2: Well, I'll certainly try, David. It all depends on how much time I have.
4: Well, Mr. Vincent, busy or not, you better find time somewhere to write me every day. Understand?
3: Sorry you're going to miss that masquerade tonight, old boy. That's the one thing nobody really should miss.
2: Don't I know it. And I'm sending Carol with Philip Webb. Pinocchio and Marie Antoinette should make quite a pair. Hey, you think I can trust them together?
3: I think so. Pinocchio's made of wood, you know.
4: Yes, but there are no strings on him either.
3: Well, I'll keep an eye on them, Walter. Have a good time in the city and hurry back.
2: I will, David. Better get aboard, Carol. Now, don't forget, one block south of the station at Maplewood. And don't be late.
4: I won't, don't worry. I'll get rid of David and leave right away.
0: As the train traveled a few miles to Maplewood, you talked with the porter about your compartment, tipped him lavishly, spoke to the conductor, and made certain that several of the passengers were aware of your presence and would remember you. Then, as the train pulled to a stop in Maplewood, you stepped off quickly, quietly, melded into the crowd. A few minutes later, you were with Carol in your car, speeding back the way you had come.
2: Better slow down a little, Carol.
1: We have to hurry, Walter.
2: Slow down, I said. All we need right now is to be picked up for speeding. That'd fix things fine.
1: When we get to Phillips, shall I wait for you?
2: No. Go on home, put on your costume. I'll pick you up in his car.
1: All right. We're almost there. It's down on the next block.
2: Okay, turn here and stop. I'll walk the rest of the way.
1: Walter.
2: What?
1: Walter, be careful.
2: Don't worry, this will be easy. The tough part's going to be that dance afterwards, and don't forget that for a minute. I'll go on home and get dressed. I gotta get going.

0: Why, Walter, I thought you were on your way to New York.
1: Well, I'm supposed to be. You're still going to the dance, aren't you?
0: Of course. I'm just dressing now.
1: Well, let me in, Philip. Leon, I got to talk to you.
0: Sure, come in. What is it, Walter? What's wrong?
1: Is anyone else here now?
0: No. Walter, what's the matter?
1: Philip, are you going to be alone tomorrow?
0: Why, yes. Yes, I am.
1: All day? You're not expecting anyone? Not going out?
0: No, not until 9 tomorrow night. Oh, why?
1: Oh, that's fine, fine. Philip, I'm in a jam. A bad one. I want to stay here tonight. Could you help me out?
0: Now, wait a minute. I think you'd better start at the beginning and tell me all about it.
1: All right, but... Oh, is that whiskey there in the decanter? I really need a drink, Phil.
0: Well, I'll get it for you. I've never seen you like this, Walter. You're in bad shape. Oh, here you are.
1: Thanks. Well, Philip, it's like this. Oh, the glass. I'm sorry, Phil. It slipped.
0: Oh, forget it. You'd better sit down, Walter. I'll pick up the pieces. It's nothing. Go on, sit down, Walter. Walter, the poker, what are you...
2: Yes, Walter. Killing Philip was simple. For a moment you stared down at him, lying dead in front of his fireplace. Then you moved quick. You took his keys from his pocket, set his watch ahead to midnight and smashed the crystal. Arranged the room to look as if he had fallen and struck his head while replacing a light bulb in the chandelier. Then you entered his bedroom. When you came out again, you were Philip Webb, fully dressed in the bizarre costume of Pinocchio. A few minutes later, in Philip's car, you picked up Carol and drove to the masquerade.
3: Walter, you're sure everything's all right? You didn't make any mistake.
1: No, I didn't. Now stop worrying me, will you? You keep watching me in there, and just as soon as I get that letter from Dr. Kramer, you fake a headache so we can leave.
3: All right.
1: And don't let me get stuck with anybody while I have to talk too much.
3: I won't.
1: All right. We better go on in. And for heaven's sake, act like nothing's happened. Everything depends on this now.
4: Well, I'll be. Pinocchio, you old rascal. Get up, terrific.
5: Oh, you like it?
4: Phil, that's a wonderful costume. I got to get a picture of that one. What a head and what a face.
3: I told him it was going to be the best in the place.
4: That's great, Carol. It really is. Say, you're rather pretty good yourself, Marie Antoinette.
3: Thank you.
4: It's sure too bad old Walter had to miss this party. We're really going to have a time tonight.
1: Kramer hasn't shown up yet, Carol, but he should be here any minute. How am I doing? Heard he comment?
3: You're doing fine. I don't think anybody suspects a thing. Just keep it up.
1: Don't worry, I will. We can't slip now.
4: Oh, Philip, pardon me, folks. Phil, Dr. Kramer just came in. He wants to see you a minute. He's back there in the corner.
5: Oh, thanks a lot, David. I'll go right away.
3: I'll wait for you here, Philip.
6: Well, hello there, Philip, or should I say Pinocchio. That certainly is a fine costume.
5: Oh, hello, Dr. Kramer.
6: What I wanted to see you about, Philip, is a letter. It was lost in the mail, I presume. You see, it's for you, from Professor Tignan.
5: From Tignan?
6: Yes, I have it here. Do you want it now? I can just easily keep it until Monday.
5: No, I'll take it now, Doctor, and thank you very much.
3: Oh, Philip.
5: Excuse me, Doctor. Yes, Carol?
3: I'm sorry, but my head is splitting. Would you mind taking me home?
5: Oh, that's too bad, Carol. Of course not. Come along.
1: I've got it, Carol. I've got the letter. Now nobody will ever know. Now we're set for life.
2: Yes, Walter, it was all over now. You had the letter. The perfect alibi for murder. All you had to do was leave the dance, get back on the train, and you were safe. But take heed, you who listen, lest you think fate unjust, a conspirator in evil. In a few moments, I will write for the last time under the name Walter Vincent. When I have written, I will read from the diary.

0: Yes, Walter. As you and Carol moved toward the door of the ballroom, you were confident that your masquerade had been successful. Yes, your impersonation of Philip Webb had been perfect. And now safety lay only a few feet away. But then, Walter, another little thing happened.
1: Let's get going, Carol.
2: Oh, my heel.
1: Carol, what's the matter?
2: The heel of my slipper had broken, caught in my skirt.
3: Let me get it.
4: Attention, ladies and gentlemen. Here's the high spot of the evening. Yes, friends, this has been a wonderful party. And now, hey, wait a minute. Don't let that Pinocchio get away.
3: Hold it.
4: I've got a big surprise for you. You can't leave now.
3: I'm going to leave.
4: The judges' committee has selected the outstanding masquerader of the evening. None other than Pinocchio. And now, folks, it's midnight. And you're first, my boy, so remove your mask, Pinocchio, and take a bow, Mr. Philip Webb.
1: Remove her mask? No! No!
4: Come on, folks. He's back. We'll give you a hand, Phil.
1: Come on, stop it!
4: I got it all.
5: Why, it's not Phil Webb. It's Walter Vincent.
0: Yes, Walter. Your masquerade was perfect. So perfect that you won first prize and destroyed your own alibi. And now, as the seconds tick away inexorably toward the moment of your execution for murder, your wife Carol, for her part in the crime, sits alone in her prison cell, waiting hopelessly for an empty future. And now it is time to close the book. Another entry has been duly noted on the pages of eternity, and justice has been served. In the case of Walter Vincent, as in the cases of all mortals, I, fate, am but the instrument of a plan. And the countless little things that happen are the tools with which I work. Because of a fountain pen that leaked, this man, Walter Vincent, was given an opportunity. And he chose for evil. Then, because the heel of a slipper broke and delayed his escape for a few critical seconds, I, fate, brought him to justice. Ponder well the moral, you who listen. And remember, there is a page for you.

The cast included Herbert Litton, Tom Brown, Gloria Blondell, Peter Leeds, John Arthur, Ray Erlenborn, Ivan Dittmars, and Hal Sawyer. Diary of Fate is a Larry Finley transcription. Brought to you from Hollywood.

You're traveling through another dimension. A dimension not only of sight and sound, but of mind. A journey into a wondrous land whose boundaries are those of imagination. Your next stop, the Twilight Zone.

0: How much longer, Chris?
1: Not long. We'll stop soon as we find a place.
0: Where? Look around. We saw the last shade 2 days ago. That's a buzzard up there circling the wagons, and it's been following us since dawn. It's waiting for the next one to die.
1: How's the boar?
0: Still burning up with fever. He can't take any more.
1: All right, honey. Hold up!
2: Whoa!
3: Whoa!
2: Hold!
1: We'll stop here for a few minutes.
0: There.
1: Still the fever?
0: Poor little thing is burning up. If I could just use a damp cloth.
1: Try my handkerchief.
0: Can we spare it?
1: If he needs it, we can.
0: Here, put this on your forehead. It'll make you feel better.
1: How's that, son?
0: This is the 11th day, Christian. 11 days of fever. He can't go on much longer.
1: Hey, you said that on the 3rd day, and then on the 4th. He'll take more, just as we all will. This is Arizona country. We've got 400 more miles, and we've already traveled almost 2,000. We'll do what we have to do. All of us.
4: How's the boy, Mrs. Horn?
0: About the same. Thank you, Charlie.
4: Figure that Apache country is just due south. That's what you said we were looking out for, ain't it?
1: That's what we've been looking out for. We travel due west, close together and button up tight at night. No fires if we can help it.
4: Bad Indians down there, Chris. That's what we heard. And they travel in big parties, don't they? And we got 5 rifles. 5 rifles, Chris, and a sick child, and 4 wagons, and 7 dead tired men and women.
1: We was dead tired a week ago, and a month ago, and a month before that. And there were war parties back in Kansas, and we near froze to death in Colorado. And we was out of our minds with thirst last month. And we've kept on going. We've always kept on going. We always...
4: It's this way, Chris. We've been doing a lot of talking and a lot of thinking.
1: And?
4: We figure we ought to turn back.
1: Turn back? That what you all want? Turn back?
5: Chris, we're about at the end of our rope.
6: We're hungry and we're sick.
7: We figure we better do it now, or we're going to die out here.
1: You turn back and I guarantee it. You turn back and try to go over 1,500 miles of St. Louis again, and you'll leave your bones bleached in one of those deserts between here and there. Or have your scalps taken off. Or you'll freeze to death in a mountain pass.
6: And if you go on, what's going to happen to that beautiful child of yours?
1: Listen, those 1,500 miles are behind us. They're all gone. The heat and the cold and the misery. You can look back at them as things that have happened. Not agonies you're going to have to live with.
7: How do you know there's not going to be more days and weeks and months like it? How can you be so blame sure?
1: I figure there's only about 400 to 600 miles more to go. 400 to 600 more miles, friends. And then we made it. We can't stop now. Listen, if we stop, we're dead. That's gospel. We're dead.
5: Could be we're dead anyway.
1: Okay, just give me one more week. 1 week. I'll get us through. I promise you. I'll get us through.
4: What about water? We're almost out of water.
1: I'll get water. I'll find some.
4: How, Chris? With a divining rod?
1: I don't know how, but I will. I swear.
8: The year is 1847. The place is the territory of New Mexico. The people are a tiny handful of men and women with a dream. 11 months ago, they started out from Ohio and headed west. Someone told them about a place called California, about a warm sun and a blue sky, about rich land and fresh air. And at this moment, almost a year later, they have seen nothing but cold, heat exhaustion, hunger, and sickness. The men and their families are now one with the animals and the wagons and the landscape, and they stare straight ahead, numb and glassy-eyed.

0: are now one with the animals and the wagons and the landscape, and they stare straight ahead, numb and glassy-eyed. They are dust blobs whose lives have been reduced to a single function, forward motion. The man in the lead wagon is named Christian Horn. He has a dying 8-year-old son and a heartsick wife, once beautiful but now gaunt and drawn in the merciless desert air. Her husband is the only one who has even a fragment of the dream left, Mr. Chris Horn, who's about to go over the rim of a sand dune in search of water, sustenance, and survival, and who, in just a moment, will find himself heading into an uncharted territory known as the Twilight Zone.
1: Man had best not make promises he can't keep.
2: I give you my word.
3: And food and medicine for your child?
4: We'll have those things. We'll have food and medicine and everything else. If you can just keep going. Just keep going and don't look back. Look out there instead. Look west.
5: We don't even know where that is anymore.
4: Don't make any decisions yet. We can't stay here anyway. Once we're past the trail, we'll be able to rest a couple of days.
1: I'm almost out of water, Chris, and food.
4: I'll go up ahead. Over that sand hill. I'll do some checking around. Stay here now, all of you. Martha, give me my rifle.
6: Chris, you might look for a shady spot. A pretty spot where we can...
4: I won't talk about burying our son. Not now. Not while there's life in him.
1: How far you plan on going?
4: Just over the rim there, 100 yards or so. Might find a stream or something. Maybe some game. A rabbit or two. Never can tell.
1: I guess that's true enough, friend. Never can tell.
4: Stay close to wagons and keep them bunched up. Hold on, Charlie. All of you. Just hold on. I'll be right back. What in God's name? Hey, everybody, look what's over here. There's a road. Down on the other side, a road. Look. Martha? Charlie? Hey. Hey. Where's the wagons? Where'd everybody go? Must have... Got turned around there. Go on. Go up again and see. Yeah. See which way I'm looking. What's going on? What in devil's name is going on here? The road's hard. Black. What the... What these poles doing here? All these wires.

0: Joe?
1: Yeah?
0: What was that?
1: Backfire.
0: What?
1: Truck backfired.
0: Oh, you sure? I thought I heard a gun go off.
1: Not likely.
0: It might be one of those local boys shooting your sign.
1: Well, if it was, I'll get the sheriff out here, but that didn't sound like any 22 to me.
0: Look, Joe, who's that?
1: Some guy with a rifle. Go in the other room.
0: But, Joe...
1: I said get him back. I'll take care of it. Howdy.
2: Did you see it? Did you see that thing?
1: What thing?
2: That monster. That big animal or monster, whatever it was. It almost hit me.
1: Monster? No, I didn't see anything like that. If there was anything, it never got to here.
2: It must have. It went by me just a mile or so back.
1: You mean... You don't mean the truck.
2: What's a truck?
1: Hey, are you all right?
2: You wouldn't

0: have any water to spare, would you, mister? Any extra, I mean.
1: Water? Sure. Come over here and sit down before you fall down. Here you go.
0: Is all this for me?
1: Sure. On the house.
0: Well, thank you kindly.
1: You want some more?
0: You got more?
1: Sure do. Whoa, now. You don't want to drink it too fast. Just how long you been out on the desert, anyway?
0: How long? Well, almost a year. Well, at least almost a year of traveling. Started from Ohio. I had 6 wagons to start with. One of them was burned by Indians, and one turned back.
1: Indians? Wagons? What are you talking about? Say, mister, what happened to your arm? You're bleeding.
0: Oh, yeah, I am. Well, I guess I did it to myself when that thing come at me. I rolled out of the way. Thought it was a mirage, then the gun went off. Just a flesh wound, though. Not too deep.
1: I'll have Mary Lou look at it. She's my wife. She used to be a nurse's aide. Mary Lou?
2: Everything okay, Joe?
1: The fella here, he shot himself in the arm.
2: He did?
1: By accident, he says. You want to take a look at it?
2: Oh, why, sure. I'll get some bandages out. Hand me a clean towel, will you, Joe?
1: Sure thing.
2: Got the first aid kit right here under the counter.
1: I'll just set your gun over here.
0: Oh, well, thank you kindly. Careful with it now.
1: That's a real old-timer. Antique piece, isn't it?
0: No. Bought it new before we started out, but she's been used a lot, I guess. We're running low on bullets. I don't suppose you've got any ammunition around here?
2: Oh, no. We don't carry anything like that. This isn't a hunting area.
0: What about Indians? The south of here is Apache country, isn't it?
2: Why, sure. Well, sure, but there aren't any Indians nowadays. Well, I mean, not hostile Indians.
0: No?
2: Well, not as long as we've been here.
0: Well, how long you been out here?
1: How long? Oh, well, a couple of years now.
0: Where do you hail from?
1: Well, we used to live in Phoenix.
0: Phoenix?
1: Yeah, Phoenix. Mary Lou's folks are from there. I worked for her old man when we were first married, and then I bought this place here. Restaurant isn't doing so well, but the truckers are starting to come in now with the interstate.
0: Restaurant? You have food?
1: Sure do. Just like the sign says. On the wall there, see it? Right over the register.
0: Joe's Air Flight Cafe and Gas Station.
1: You don't understand a thing I'm talking about, do you? You've never heard of Phoenix or registers or nurses' aides or trucks or gas. Hey, mister, where are you from, really? Where'd you come from? Tell me straight out, why don't you?
0: From Ohio. I left the wagons back there, and I walked up the rim to the hill, and I thought I might find some water or something or some game, and then I saw that stretch of road out there, that black road, and those things, you know, running on it.
2: What things?
1: It means trucks.
0: Hold on. You hear that? You hear that? There's another one.
1: It's all right. It won't stop. Take my word for it.
0: Well, we heard tell it was a dangerous route, but the most direct one.
1: To where?
0: California. They say...
1: No, take it easy, friend. We can talk about all this later.
0: No, I don't have much time. I promised him I'd be right back.
2: There you go. Your arm's all cleaned up with a bandage on it. I even made you a sling, see?
0: Oh, much obliged.
2: I just try to keep it clean now. I'll give you a roll of gauze and some tape.
0: You're a nurse? Are you the doctor?
1: Me? I just sling hash and pump gas.
2: Take 2 of these. Drink a little water to get them down.
0: What are they?
2: They're antibiotic tablets. They ought to keep away any infection.
0: Where do you get this?
2: Well, at the drugstore. Of course, you're supposed to have a prescription, but these won't do you any harm. How do you feel?
0: Could I? Do you think I could buy some more of those pills off you?
2: Oh, I don't sell them.
0: But you see, I got a real sick boy back there.
2: Back where?
0: In the wagon, if I can ever find the wagons again. But you say that this will help a sickness.
2: Sometimes, depending on what it is.
0: How about a fever and a bad cough?
2: It's worth a try. You've got a family?
0: There was three wagons of us. When I turned around to look back down, they'd gone.
1: Well, maybe you better rest a while, friend. You know, lie down. Get washed up. There's a bed in back.
0: Look at this place. The table's like wood, but they're not. They can't be. And the legs are all silver and bright.
1: That's not silver. It's steel. It's chrome-plated.
0: What's that thing in the corner?
1: Jukebox.
0: A what?
1: Plays music. You put a coin in it and pick a tune. Here, I'll show you.

0: Hey, where's that coming from?
1: From inside. Didn't you ever see one of these before?
0: You got a man inside? Playing his guitar on my account? Let him out of there right now.
2: Turn it off, Joe.
1: Yeah, that's better. It was a bad idea.
0: All these things. Where am I? What is this place?
2: Come with me. I'll show you where to wash up.
0: Wait a minute. That picture. Where'd you get it?
1: The calendar?
0: Pioneer West Insurance Company. That's a picture of my covered wagon. Look just like my wagon.
2: Oh, that's just an old lithograph.
0: The date? That can't be right. It says April. But the year's all wrong. This is the year of our Lord, 1847. But this calendar says it's not even the same century. Oh, my dear God, how could that be?
1: Easy now.
0: What's going on here? Who are you people? Where am I? No. No. No. No!
2: You better stop him, Joe. He'll get himself killed.
1: Come on now, fella. Come inside.
0: Please. Please. Somebody tell me where I am.

0: $1.84 your change.
1: You keep it, dollface.
0: I thank you.
1: Say, pretty lady, if you don't mind my asking, what time you get off work here?
0: Oh, not till late.
1: Well, now, I'll be bringing my truck back from L.A. day after tomorrow. Probably be pretty late. I was thinking if you want to ride on into Phoenix with me, we could see some sights. Go dancing, maybe.
0: Well, that's real nice of you. But you better not let that man in the kitchen hear you say that. He's my husband.
1: No offense, ma'am.
0: None taken. You come back now.
1: I'll do that.
2: Doctor still in back?
0: He is. Been a while now.
2: I made a club sandwich for the fella. You think he wants some soup, too?
0: Well, you better ask Doc first.
2: How's he doing back there?
3: You have a fresh pot of coffee?
2: Sure do. Shall I bring it to him?
3: Not for your visitor. For me. I believe I'd like a nice, strong cup. If you had some bourbon, I'd prefer that at the moment. But coffee will do for second best.
2: We didn't get our liquor license yet.
0: Sit down, Doc. You look like you just seen a ghost.
2: You look him over?
3: I did indeed.
2: And?
3: Malnutrition, that's his major problem, along with dehydration. Though he's a strong specimen of a man, I'll say that. Tough stock.
0: What else did you find out?
3: You were right. He's an interesting customer, all right. Quite the character.
2: The heat did it, or something, didn't it? I mean, he's not in his right mind. I figure that has to be it.
3: I'm not a psychiatrist, Joe. I'm an ancient GP, not much past the school of castor oil and sassafras tea. But, you know, I think old Freud himself would have something to gnaw on here.
0: How do you mean?
3: He happens to seem very rational. Extremely rational. He can trace his imaginary life a whole lot clearer than some of us can our own. His recall of details is amazing. Or it would be if they were true.
2: Maybe they are true. I mean, maybe he read it in a book somewhere. There's lots of books about the pioneer days. I even know a lot about my people, how they came out here.
3: And one other thing. A little parenthetical aside, let's call it. The fillings in his mouth. There are two. Well, let's just say no modern dentist drilled them.
0: Yeah, his clothes, too. They didn't come out of an Army-Navy store.
3: No, they didn't. They're the real goods. Circa 19th century. And you saw that squirrel shooter of his, Joe?
2: Sure, but it's an antique.
0: An antique that isn't more than a year old? 150-something-year-old gun, Joe, but it was manufactured less than a year ago. You said that yourself this morning.
2: What's it add up to? Look, Doc, if you're trying to tell me...
3: I'm not trying to tell you anything, Joe. That is to say, I'm not trying to make any point of my own. All I'm giving you is the benefit of some observations from an old hand. He says he's a pioneer, and when he climbed up to the top of that hill out there, he was living in 1847.
0: That's what he said, all right. He seemed so sure.
3: Well, we're three normal, rational human beings here, and we know that sort of thing doesn't happen. So he's suffering from some kind of delusion, but it's a delusion of the purest form. Frankly, I've never heard anything like it. Not with this degree of detail. The way he describes his wife, his son, the wagons, the other people, it's with genuine emotion. He's lying in there right now with tears rolling down his cheeks, worried about them.
0: He said his boy was sick.
3: He told me his boy was dying. And from the way he described the symptoms, I'd call it pneumonia.
0: That's why he wanted the pills.
3: Which pills?
0: I gave him some antibiotics for the wound in his arm, and he wanted the whole bottle so he could give some to the boy. I don't get it, how someone could be so sincere. I just don't understand it.
2: I don't either. Which leads me to the next question.
3: Yes?
2: What do we do with him, Doc?
3: Precisely what I'm going to deal with right now. Where's your phone?
2: Behind the counter. But wait, who are you calling?
3: The authorities, so they can get him help.
0: Oh, that won't do him any good, will it?
2: They'll lock him up in a rubber room and throw away the key.
3: Once he's turned over to the state, he'll get a thorough examination. They'll know what kind of help he really needs.
2: Yeah, the funny farm. Oh, Doc, I've heard about those places. They're bad news. Nobody even knows you're in there. They can do anything they want.
3: What are you suggesting? That we pack him a box lunch and send him on his way? You think he'll survive out there? He doesn't know where he is. And even if he figures that out, he'll die of heat exposure before the day's over. I want the sheriff's office, please.
0: Oh, it just doesn't seem right.
3: Yes, is the sheriff there? Oh, in his car. Well, that's even better. Can you radio him to get over to Joe's Diner as fast as he can? We've got a man here who needs looking after. No, not violent, but he should get here real fast anyway. Yeah. Thanks.
0: Oh, Joe, I hope we're doing the right thing.
2: So do I.
3: Well, at least he's calm now. As calm as any man would be if he suddenly woke up and thought he was past his time.
2: That's enough, Doc. Well, hello, Mr. Horn.
4: This book, it was in my bedroom.
0: Well, that's the encyclopedia.
4: I was looking through it. I found something.
2: What?
4: Well, this here. Horn Christian Jr., M.D., famous for his early work in childhood diseases. Pioneer in vaccine research. Born 1839. Died 1914. That was my son. That's Trish Jr. So I guess I'm either crazy or the world is turned upside down. But I think I got put here for a reason.
0: Oh, you did. I just know it.
4: For important reason.
2: What are you doing?
4: You've been gracious and kind, and I appreciate it. But I got to get back. I'll just get my gun now.
3: Horn, we want to help you. But help means rest and medical attention. I can't let you leave like this. Come on, son. Come over here and sit down. I've called for the authorities.
4: The authorities? Well, listen, I don't know who they might be, but I've got no time to wait and find out.
2: Horn, please.
4: Hey, don't go trying to stop me now. I know my purpose. I'm going to finish it. Well, my life don't add up to much.
3: Listen to us. Please, Mr. Horn.
4: You take your hands off my gun, mister.
2: You okay, Mary Lou?
0: Oh, I'm fine. The gun just went off when he took it.
2: And blew out my plate glass window. Horn! Horn, come back!

0: get out of the road!
1: I'm sorry, mister.
0: What's the matter with you?
2: Hook, wait up!
3: Are you all right?
1: Those people, they're trying to stop me.
0: Yeah, huh? Where are you going?
1: I have to get back to the Arizona territory.
0: You do? Well, that's an easy one. Don't just stand there. Get in.

0: In the belly of a beast.
1: How's that?
0: What is this contraption?
1: Peterbilt 18-wheeler. Best long-haul rig ever made.
0: Where's your team?
1: I ain't a teamster. Strictly independent.
0: But your horses?
1: All the horses you want right under the hood. Sweet, huh? Where you say you're headed?
0: California. We were headed for California.
1: Well, that's where I'm going.
0: Good country out there, is it?
1: Easy living, if you ask me. Everything a man could want.
0: And land of work?
1: Any seed you plant, it grows tall.
0: That's what I heard tell.
1: Suppose I could give you a ride all the way in, so I'd have somebody to talk to.
0: I'm going to California, but I can't get there this way.
1: What are you talking about?
0: It has to be the same ridge, right around here. It was. Mister, you have to let me out.
1: Say, look at that. Sheriff's car, moving like a bat out of hell.
0: Please, I made a mistake. You've got to stop this machine.

0: Hello, Doc. What's this emergency you got?
1: Not exactly an emergency, Sheriff, but since I called, it might have turned into one.
2: Sheriff, you gotta stop him.
3: That's right. He won't make it out there.
0: Hold on now. What you trying to tell me?
2: Mr. Horn, Sheriff.
0: Horn, is it?
1: He's the man I examined. It's a long story, a pretty strange one. The point is, now he's run off.
0: Well, where?
3: He headed for the ridge, where he came from.
0: So, he came in out of the desert?
3: And now he's going back, about a mile up the road.
0: Well, don't worry. I'll find him.

0: Gotta make it. Just a little ways more.
1: You there! Hold it!
0: No, you don't. Not now.
1: Drop the gun, son. I said, drop the gun. All right, now come on down real slow.
0: The pills. I dropped the pills.
1: That's it. Now put your hands in the air.
0: Got it.
1: I said halt. Halt, son, or I'll shoot.
2: Sounded like a shot.
3: Maybe Chris got himself a rabbit.
4: But he ain't even had time to get up the ridge yet.
0: Martha!
5: Forget something, Christian?
0: Martha, what happened? Where'd you go?
5: Where did we go? What do you mean, Chris? Where could we have gone?
0: Well, when I looked down, I couldn't see you. Or the wagons.
5: When? You haven't had time to go anywhere.
0: Martha, I don't understand what you're saying, but I'm truly glad to see you. All this time.
5: All what time?
0: So much happened. First I fell and, well, somehow I shot myself and... It doesn't matter. I have so much to tell you.
5: But how could you? Chris, honey, you just left a second ago. What did you forget?
0: Forget?
5: And what's that in your hand?
0: Oh, that's a medicine.
5: Medicine? Where did you get it?
0: Never mind. Oh, Lord. Give him some water. Give him two of these. I think it may save his life, Martha.
5: I see. As you say, then.
4: Chris?
0: Charlie.
4: Short trip.
0: Was it?
4: Nothing much on the other side, I guess.
0: You'd be surprised, Charlie. You'd be mighty surprised. There was a whole lot to be seen at that rim. A whole new land. And you know something else, Charlie? Us. People like us. We're the ones responsible. That's the truth. People like us.
6: What's Orrin talking about?
7: Listen, he's saying something.
8: He wouldn't talk like that unless it was important.
0: There'll be a highway. And machines. And a whole new land. And we're the ones who began it.
4: What are you saying, Chris? Where'd you see all that?
0: Up on the rim. It was all laid out before me like the New Jerusalem. Wide, hard roads, all black, with no holes in them. And machines and...
4: I gotta see for myself.
8: Me too.
6: Let's go.
7: Up the ridge, he says.
4: Chris, there's nothing down there. It's just like this side. Sand and desert and miles of nothing.
0: Oh, but there will be, Charlie. There will be. Just you wait. It may not happen in our lifetimes, but it's coming. It'll be here, all of it. Sooner than you think. If you can hold on to what I'm telling you and keep the faith.

0: You didn't get him, Sheriff.
1: No, I saw him all right, but I couldn't get him to stop. Fired a warning shot, but I didn't scare him none. Look, I wouldn't worry, Joe. He can't get very far. Don't worry, we'll find him.
2: Thanks, Sheriff.
1: You say he had a gun?
0: That's right, a rifle.
1: This it?
0: It can't be. And that one's all rusty, like it's ready to fall apart.
1: That's what I thought. He couldn't have done any damage with it.
2: Look at it close, Joe. It is his rifle, but it's changed.
0: It's just as if it had been lying in the desert for 100 years.
2: What's it mean? Who was he? Where did he really come from?
0: I think he went back to wherever he did come from.
2: But to where, Joe?
0: Back to where he should be. Back to where he can make certain that the things it said in that book can happen. Back to a wagon train heading west to California on a spring day in 1847.
3: Giddy up, boys. We're going to California. My son, too. He's got a whole lot to accomplish out there. A whole lot.
4: Mr. Christian Horn, a farmer from the state of Ohio, one of the hearty breed who headed west when there were no blacktop highways or telephone poles or the solace of civilization. Mr. Christian Horn and family and their traveling companions, heading west after a brief detour through the Twilight Zone.
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0: This eel isn't bad. It's like smoked fish.
1: It is smoked fish.
2: Thompson, a week ago you wouldn't eat whitebait.
0: I'm becoming a real Kiwi bloke.
2: It'll be Marmite next.
0: Ugh, no way!
3: Oh, look. Here, buddy, buddy.
0: Whose cat is that?
1: It's a Kent's cat.
3: Aren't you a beauty?
0: The cat's like eel.
1: Am I brown?
0: Here you go.
1: Hey, and get its own clay.
0: Doesn't seem to like it, Mother.
1: Maybe it's sick.
3: Listen to him purr.
2: Ow!
3: It scratched me.
0: Bad, bad cat.
3: Thompson, it doesn't know any better.
0: You all right?
3: Yeah.
0: Oh, do you have my mobile?
3: The battery's flat.
0: Well, I might wander down to the office and try Edith again. Be right back.
3: She must have left her phone off the hook.
1: Or she's having a net at old Sadie.
3: For 6 hours.
1: Her record's 10. How's the hand?
3: Not bleeding. Why did it do that?
1: The cat knows something we don't. Stay in your room tonight.
3: Like I wasn't going to.
0: Hello? Anyone around?
4: You have to ring the buzzer!
5: Evening. What can I do for you?
0: Just need to make a phone call.
5: Oh, you can use this one here.
0: Oh, thanks. No luck.
5: Oh, I wouldn't say that.
0: Pardon?
5: I've got a bottle of sherry in the back room.
0: I'm more of a scotch drinker.
5: Got that too.
0: My friends are waiting.
5: Come on, it's just a drink.
0: Another time.
5: Well, if you change your mind, I'll be right here.
0: Sure.
5: Or I might just pop over later.
0: I'm having an early night.
5: It's okay. I've got the master key.
1: We saved you some eel.
0: You're too kind.
1: What's the big smile for, boy?
0: I might have a date for later on.
1: With Ellie?
0: I guess.
1: Very few men get past her.
0: So it's not my overpowering sexual magnetism, then.
3: Did you get hold of Edith?
0: No, still busy.
3: Fine. I'm going to bed. Night, Marta. Night, Casanova.
0: Karen?
1: I think she likes you.
0: She's got a funny way of showing it. Okay, where is that plug? Who is it?
6: It's me. I thought I'd just pop over.
0: Oh, sure. Come on in, Allie.
6: It's Karen.
0: No kidding. So how are you?
6: I came to say sorry.
0: That's okay.
6: I can be a bit of a bitch sometimes.
0: Not you.
6: Hey!
0: Well, sorry.
6: You think you're such a big stud, you're just a wimp.
0: Oh, yeah, come here and say that.
6: Hey!
0: No, if I remember right, you're ticklish.
6: No, don't, Thompson. I mean, I just wanted to use the phone.
0: It's recharging.
6: Let me out.
0: Not until you promise to stop hassling me.
6: Ow!
0: Oh, sorry.
6: Frick.
0: You okay? It was an accident. Let me see.
6: Careful.
0: Oh. Looks quite serious. Might have to kiss it better.
6: No.
0: Is the patient refusing treatment?
6: No.
0: Well then. How's that? What's that?
6: That light swing.
0: Man, this feels like an earthquake. Come on, up.
6: Shouldn't we get under the bed?
0: No, under the door frame. Come on. Marta!
7: Get back inside!
0: No. This is the safest place in an earthquake.
7: It's not an earthquake.

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0: If you're paying this kind of money for a car, you'd want it to have a touch of style, legroom, four doors, and all that. 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
7: Presenting the adventures of Flash Gordon and Jungle Jim. Last week, after Queen Azura had declared Flash Gordon to be king of Blue Magic Land, she and Flash, Dale and Zarkoff started for her palace to make the formal proclamation. In the meantime, news was brought to Tall that Queen Azura was alive, having been saved by Flash Gordon. Tall swore he would kill her. As he started to meet Azura, pistol in hand, he was killed by the Black Lancer who brought the news. After Flash was proclaimed king, he and Dale and Zarkoff built a spaceship and started to survey the kingdom. Suddenly, the ship began to fall. Zarkoff calculated they were heading straight for the Earth, but he didn't have any idea just where they would land. These thrilling adventures of Flash Gordon and Jungle Jim are pictured each Sunday in the Big Comic Weekly, the world's greatest pictorial supplement of humor and adventure. The Comic Weekly, each page printed in full colors, is distributed everywhere as an integral part of your Hearst Sunday newspaper.

0: The spaceship containing Dr. Zarkov flies from the planet Mongo towards the Earth. But let's leave them for a moment. Come now with us to an island in the South Seas, down among the jungles of Malaysia. Two figures standing among the waving palms. One is a tall young white man dressed in khaki with a tropical sun helmet and a cartridge belt, an automatic .45 slung from his waist. He is Jungle Jim, beloved friend of all good men, no matter what their race or color may be. He stands wiping his perspiring brow as he talks to a powerful-looking native who is dressed only in a loincloth and a red turban.
1: Well, Cole, we're free again.
2: Yes, Master Jim. That white man almost killed us all for sure. We lucky be alive.
1: I'll say we are. I've been in some tough spots since I came down here in these jungles. But that encounter with that black snake Romney beats them all.
2: No good thing to be buried in ground to neck for ants to eat.
1: You said it, Kolo. Burying us up to our necks and pouring molasses over our heads to attract the ants was one dirty trick. It's a darn good thing that native boy saved us and gave us these guns.
2: Yes, Master Jim. Bad white man no hurt us anymore.
1: No, Kolo.
2: What do we do now, Master Jim?
1: We'd better be getting back to our own camp.
2: No have boat, Master Jim.
1: Well, let's look around. Romney must have a canoe someplace around here. Search that brushwood, Kolo. I'll look in these palms.
2: Yes, Master. Kolo, look, see.
1: Of course, if we can't find the canoe, we'll have to hike it. Find anything, Kolo?
3: No sea boat here.
1: Try over that way more, Kolo. Near the river.
3: Yes, Master. Kolo, look, see.
1: I'm sure he must have hidden one around here. No sign of it, Kolo?
3: No sea, Master Jim.
1: I can't find any trace of it here either. I guess it must be... Kolo!
3: Huh?
1: I found it. Come quick. Here's Romney's canoe.
3: Coming, Master.
1: And he even left paddles in it.
2: Good you find boat, Master. Better for us leave this place right now.
1: You're right, Kolo. Here, grab hold of one end. And that's it. Now heave. We'll carry it to the river. All right, Kolo. Let go. Get in the bow. That's right. I'll shove us off. You help with the paddle.
4: Yeah.
1: Now we're off. And goodbye to this place.
2: All quiet here. No Tuan around here.
1: No. It doesn't look like there's anybody around here, Kolo.
2: No Tuan bother us now, Master Jim.
1: That's right. Nobody will bother us for a while. Paddle a little harder, Kolo. I'm going around the bend. What's that?
2: Wild cat, Master.
1: Kolo! Look! A white man near the shore. The wild cat has cut him off from his camp.
2: White Tuan see us, Master.
5: Help! Help! We're coming! Don't move! Whatever you do, don't move! Paddle! Paddle, Kolo! Paddle!
1: Hold it steady, Kolo. I'll get a bead on the cat.
5: Good shot. I say, how can I ever thank you?
1: Pull in the shore, Kolo. Don't try. Glad I happened along.
5: Let me give you a hand.
1: Oh, thanks. You were in a tight spot, sir.
6: Yeah. Left my soul, I should say I was. Allow me to introduce myself. My name is Chalmers, the Reverend Manly Chalmers.
1: Pleased to meet you, Reverend Chalmers. I'm called Jungle Jim in these parts, and this is Kolo.
6: Delighted to know you both, I'm sure. Come and meet my wife. We pitch camp up there for the night. We're on our way to our new mission.
2: Mission? You work for one big fellow master on top in the sky?
6: Yes, my friend. I am engaged in the work of God. But where did you learn of him? From Mr. Jim here?
2: Yes, Tuan. Also from other mission Tuans. Hear all about when die. Go on top along, good fellow master.
1: Kolo is a good boy, Reverend.
6: I'm sure he is. By the way, have you had your dinner?
1: Well, no.
6: Then you must come and have some with us. I've just come down to the river for some water when that wild cat sprang out from the bush and cornered me. I'll get the water now.
7: Manly! Manly! What happened?
6: Quite all right, my dear. No cause for alarm. Oh. This young man just shot a cat.
7: Oh, I was so frightened when I heard the shot. I was afraid you'd run into bandits.
6: Mary, my dear. Allow me to present Jungle Jim.
7: Oh, how do you do?
1: Pleased to meet you, ma'am.
6: And this is Kolo.
7: Kolo?
2: Yes, sir.
7: Oh, thank goodness it wasn't anything more serious than the shooting of a cat.
6: Yes, my dear. I've invited Jungle Jim to have dinner with us.
7: Why, of course. Come right on up to camp.
1: Oh, thanks, ma'am. Kolo.
2: Yes, Master.
1: Pull the canoe well up on shore.
2: Yes, Master Jim.
6: Lonely bit of a place to have darkness overtake you, isn't it?
1: Yes, Reverend. But Kolo and I know our way around here pretty much. You're a stranger hereabout.
6: Yes.
1: That makes a difference.
7: All the difference between being safe and being attacked by heaven knows what.
6: I've my motorboat moored in that little cove around there. Mrs. Chalmers feels better sleeping on the land, so whenever night is coming on, we stop and pitch camp.
7: Are you a trader, young man?
1: No, not exactly, ma'am. I came down here originally to capture wild animals and train them for circuses.
6: Oh?
1: And then the first thing I knew, I was getting into one adventure after another.
6: I see your point. You're an adventurer.
1: Well, in a manner of speaking, but not the way you mean, sir. I try to right wrongs, not make them.
6: Yes, yes, of course, of course. There are adventurers and adventurers, my dear chap.
1: Well, for instance, there was a man named Dirk Romney who called himself Hawk Ruder.
7: Was? Is he dead?
1: Yes, ma'am, he's dead. He died very suddenly. Well, as I was saying, this Hawk Ruder was chief of a band of river pirates. Mm. He was the black sheep of a good English family.
6: Oh.
1: You may have heard of his brother, Craig Romney, Reverend.
6: Craig Romney? Yes, indeed. Well-known explorer. Died someplace down here, I believe.
1: Yes, I buried him.
6: You did.
1: He was murdered by his brother, Dirk.
7: Oh.
1: And his wife and baby were kidnapped by the pirates.
7: Oh, terrible.
1: They held me up as I was starting out in my canoe. I was unable to rescue the woman because they threatened to throw her and the baby overboard unless I surrendered.
6: What?
1: At that time, I had no idea who she was.
7: How did you find out?
1: As the big war canoe came near me, I saw the young woman put the baby's nursing bottle into the water. After they left, I got it and found a note inside telling me her name.
6: I say, but how did you find her husband?
1: I figured it out. The woman's clothes were crisp and fresh-looking, so her camp couldn't have been far away.
6: Very clever.
1: I noticed the direction from which the war canoe came, went that way, and soon found the Romney camp.
7: And the young woman's husband was dead?
1: Yes, ma'am. And so were his two assistants.
7: Oh,
1: well, I buried them and raised two wooden crosses over the graves to mark the spot.
6: Ah.
1: I'll show you where they are, Reverend. Your people back in England may be interested.
6: Indeed they will. Thank you. I'll see that the bodies are taken back home.
7: But how did you know the brother had committed the crimes, young man?
1: Well, ma'am, I found Craig Romney's diary in which he said there was only one man in the world he feared, his brother.
6: By Jove, why, this is like a mystery story, isn't it, Mary?
7: Yes, indeed.
6: How did you locate the missing brother?
1: By accident. That night, as I slept by my campfire, the diary was stolen from my kit bag. In the morning, I saw imprints of bare feet in the sand. I followed and came upon a sprawled body.
7: Of the other Romney?
1: No, it was a native. With his dying hand, he managed to scrawl in the sand a statement that he had stolen a book from Hawk Ruder. And Bruder, when he got it, shot him down.
7: Oh.
6: Gosh,
1: well, I figured that book was only of vital interest to one man.
6: To Craig Romney's brother?
1: Exactly. I trailed this Hawk Bruder, but got captured by him.
7: But how did you escape?
1: The brother of a native Bruder killed in cold blood saved us and brought us revolvers. When he took us to where Bruder was, Bruder made a move to shoot me, but my hand was quicker than his.
6: Yes, yes, we understand.
1: Oh, thanks, Reverend. Well, Polo and I were starting back...
6: What's that, Master Jim? What is it, Colu?
4: Master, come quick. Something fall out from the sky. Big silver bird without wings.
7: What does he mean?
1: I don't know, ma'am. What are you talking about, Colu?
4: Come quick, Master Jim. Colu show you where big silver bird land with big noise.
6: Colu must have seen what caused that crash a moment ago. Show us, Colu. Quickly, now.
1: It sounds like an airplane, but I didn't hear its engine.
4: Look. Look over there in bushes.
7: Why, what can it be?
6: Bless my soul, I never saw such an odd machine.
1: It's some kind of airplane. There must be somebody in it. Come along, Reverend.
6: Certainly, I'm right with you, right with you. But where could it have come from?
1: Well, that's what we'll find out in a minute. If anyone's left alive to tell us. Hurry, Cole.
8: Yes, ma'am.
1: Hurry, Reverend.
6: I say, it is some kind of an airship.
1: And there are three people in it. Let's get them out. Stand back, sir. I'll break the window with my revolver butt.
6: What? Whatever sort of costumes are they wearing? I never saw anything like them.
1: Oh, never mind that. Let's get them out. The girl first.
6: Right.
1: She's still breathing. Now, easy now. Easy. Come on out. Lay her down here while we pull the other two out. Come on, Polo. Give me a hand.
7: Oh, a girl. A girl. Is she hurt?
6: Yes, attend to her, Mary. There are two others that we must look
1: after. Easy, Polo. Easy now. That's it. That's it now. Look. Look, this one's coming too. It'll be all right in a minute. Get the other fellow, Colo.
8: Yes,
4: Dale. Flash. Where are you?
6: They speak English. Well, who can they be?
2: This fellow, Master. He opening eyes.
8: Dale. I all right.
1: Take it easy, old man. Everybody's all right. But you've had a nasty crack-up. Who are you?
8: I'm Flash Gordon. Where's my fiancée, Dale Arden?
6: My wife is attending to her. She'll be all right soon.
8: Who are you?
9: Where are we?
1: I'm Jungle Jim, and this is the Reverend and Mrs. Chalmers.
9: Yes, sir.
1: My boy, Kolo, saw you crash and brought us here. You're in the Malay jungle. Where are you from?
9: Mongo.
1: Mongo?
7: The girl is asking for someone by the name of Flash.
8: Oh, Dale. Darling, I'm here. Are you all right?
10: Yes. Are you all right? Where are we?
8: We're back on the earth, dear. Somewhere in the jungle.
4: Flash! Dale!
8: Yes, Doc. We're safe among friends.
4: Thank God.
9: Amen.
1: Where is this place called Mongo?
8: Don't ask me. Ask Dr. Zarkov there.
4: It is a newly discovered planet. We landed there in a rocket ship and were marooned.
6: Zarkov, are you the famous Dr. Zarkov who was lost about 2 years ago?
4: Yes. Somebody still remembers me.
6: Remembers you, of course. What a sensation when the news gets out. Imagine you're returning.
1: I'm sorry, but I don't know what this is all about.
6: Well, it's the most fascinating mystery, which will no doubt now be cleared up.
8: Yes, that's right. It's a long story, but right now we'd like some food and some sleep.
10: And some decent clothes.
6: And you shall have all three. My camp is right over there.
8: Thank you. Are you able to walk, Dale?
10: Yes. My head aches, but I'll be all right soon.
4: We are lucky to escape without serious injuries. Or worse.
6: You are indeed.
1: Where were you going, Gordon?
8: Well, that doesn't matter now. But since we're here, we're going to get back to the good old USA as soon as we can.
1: Well, after you've recovered from your crash, we'll see about getting you to the mainland somehow. You can get a boat from there.
8: Thanks. You see, Dale and I want to be married as soon as possible. That's why we're in such a hurry to get back to civilization.
1: I see. Well, of course, that's sort of out of my department, but maybe the Reverend here can fix you up, Gordon.
10: Oh, will you, Reverend?
8: Yes. Will you, sir?
6: Well, that is something that can't be decided in a hurry, my young friends. Suppose you come back to my camp and we'll talk it over.
0: Be sure to be with us next week at the same time for the next episode of Flash and Jungle Jim. It looks very much like a wedding is to brighten the age-old silence and mystery of the jungle, and of course you don't want to miss that. By the way, how about your poster stamps? Are you cutting them out of the Comic Weekly every Sunday? 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

0: From the far horizons of the unknown come tales of new dimensions in time and space. 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
1: X minus one...
0: Tonight, the time is June 25th, 1962. The place, a lonely beach. The story, Saucer of Loneliness by Theodore Sturgeon.

0: My name is Jason Bernayades. I'm a newspaper reporter, 31 years old. I write poetry, but I don't show it to anybody because they might laugh. And the things I write about are very important to me. I was an only child. I never went with girls much because I'm too ugly and too sensitive. And they used to hurt me. I live alone. It isn't much fun. I'm not painting this picture of myself to get sympathy. I don't need it. But it's important that you should know the kind of person I am. Otherwise, you won't understand what I'm going to tell you. It happened tonight, the thing I'm going to tell you about. Tonight. The 25th of June, 1962. I was down on the beach.
1: Hey! Mister! Hey, mister!
2: What is it, kid?
1: You seen a cop around any place?
2: On this beach?
1: I found this pile of clothes down near the rocks. A lady's dressing in shoes.
2: Well, did you see anybody? A girl?
1: Well, I think so, but she was running along the sand in the moonlight. I yelled to her, but she just kept running, and then I found these.
2: Look, kid, you go try to find a cop someplace. I'll see if I can find the girl.
1: Okay.
0: I thought to myself, she's dead. I'll never find her now in this white flood of moonlight with the surf seething in over the pale sand. I ran and ran until my knees buckled and went down in the swirl of it, the sea on my lips, with the taste of tears, and the whole white night shouted and wept. And then I saw her, waist deep, walking into the surf.
2: Stop. Stop it. Come back. Come on, come out.
3: Let go. Let me go.
2: Don't do it. Please don't.
3: Leave me alone. Leave me alone.
2: I'm going to have to hit you. Forgive me.
0: I hit her in the neck with the edge of my hand, and she slumped. I brought her ashore and carried her to where a dune was between us and the water. Then I rubbed her wrists. She had a pale, beautiful face with ancient, bottomless blue eyes. She opened them and looked at me after a moment. It's all right. Here, put my coat over you.
3: Why couldn't you leave me alone?
0: I couldn't.
3: Why?
0: Because it's important to me.
3: I suppose you want to know why I did it.
0: If I told you I understand, would you believe me?
3: How could you understand?
0: Maybe I know what it means to be lonely.
3: That.
0: That's it, isn't it?
3: I don't know. I'm so terribly tired.
0: Put your head against my arm and just stay.
3: I...
0: Don't be afraid. I've been looking for you for a long time.
3: Looking for me?
0: All my life.
3: How did you know? I don't believe you.
0: It's true. I found your message.
3: Oh?
0: So you see, there's nothing to be afraid of. Not anymore. Just rest.

0: pressed. The moonlight is terribly white.
1: Yes. I'd like to rest for a while.
0: She didn't remember it, of course. But I was one of the reporters who had covered the story when it first happened, 5 years ago. I'll never forget that day. I was working the police blotter. It was a quiet summer afternoon when they brought her in. Two big cops in blue uniforms.
2: Come on now, girlie, come on.
3: Let me go. I haven't done anything.
2: Take it easy now.
4: What's the trouble, Connolly?
2: Disturbing the peace, Sergeant.
4: Is this that Central Park call?
2: Hey, this is it.
4: I thought you radioed that there was a near riot up there.
2: Oh, you should have seen the place.
4: All right, give me the report.
2: Well, me and Bennett got up there, and there was a mob of people all surrounding this girl, see? So we bust through, and there in the middle of maybe 600 people, she's lying there, sort of in a faint. I asked a couple of people what the difficulty was, and they tell me it's the flying saucer.
4: The what?
2: The flying saucer.
4: What flying saucer?
2: Let me finish, Sergeant. What flying saucer, I ask. And then they says that this girl was standing on the green, and suddenly the saucer comes down and starts whirring over her head like a halo.
4: What is this, miss? A gag?
1: It happened.
4: It did, eh? Well, now suppose you tell me your version.
1: I was standing in the park, and I looked up, and there it was.
4: Describe it.
1: It was beautiful. It was golden with a dusty finish, like an unripe Concord grape. It made a faint sound, a chord of two tones. And it circled over my head like some great round hummingbird.
4: Go on.
1: Well, other people must have seen it because they were all looking at me and pointing. I saw one man cross himself. And then it came down and touched me. And spoke to me.
4: This flying saucer spoke to you?
1: Yes.
4: And, just what did it say to you? I said, what did it say?
1: I can't tell you.
4: A secret, huh?
1: Yes.
4: I see. Connolly, this girl is for Bellevue.
2: Well, Sergeant, the plain fact is that it happened just like that. And 10 witnesses all agree it did.
4: Are you trying to tell me that there was such a thing as this whirring hummingbird of a saucer?
2: Oh, there was that, Sergeant.
4: And just how do you know, Connolly?
2: Well, we've got the thing out in the squad car.
4: You what?
2: Bennett's bringing it in right now, see? About 36 inches across it is, and covered with strange markings.
4: Great, Mother, did you call the bomb squad?
2: I didn't think of it.
4: Well, think of it, man. This may be some kind of atomic weapon.
2: I'll turn it over to ballistics.
4: Never mind about ballistics. Call the FBI and tell them we've got this thing.
2: Yes, sir. What about the girl?
4: We'll book her on disturbing the peace. I've got a feeling the government men may want a word with her.
5: Sergeant.
4: What is it, Benitez?
5: I'd like to do a story on this for my paper. Could I have a look at the saucer?
4: We'd better clear it first.
5: Well, could I talk to the girl?
4: After she's been booked.
5: Connolly, is the crowd still up at the park?
2: Very likely.
5: Well, I'll run up there and get some eyewitnesses. Then I'd like to come back and talk to the girl.
0: Up at the park, they were still buzzing about it. Some said she was a communist agitator. Some said it was a flying saucer from Mars and she had stepped out of it. Others said she was a saint and it was her halo. I took some notes, phoned the paper, and went back downtown to talk to her. But there were a couple of agents with her, and they wouldn't let me in.
6: Now then, miss, you told the sergeant this saucer spoke to you. Is that correct?
1: Yes.
6: Did it speak to you in English?
1: I don't know.
6: You did understand it, though?
1: Yes.
6: Do you speak any other languages?
1: No.
6: Tell me, what message did you receive from this instrument?
1: Wasn't anything, really.
6: Suppose you tell me.
1: I'd rather not.
6: Miss, let me be very frank. I'm not a policeman. I'm a security agent. That means that I deal with problems that affect the security of our country. Do you understand?
1: Yes.
6: Now, we've examined this flying saucer enough to know that it is not of American manufacture. It also possesses an extremely high radioactive count. Now, that means that it was made in an area where radioactive material...

0: materials are in great abundance, such as an area where atom bombs are made. That's why we want to know the message you received from the saucer.
1: There was no message.
0: You just made it up.
1: Yes.
0: I'm afraid you're lying. Suppose we have some soldiers bring the saucer in here and hold it over your head. Would you object?
1: I don't care what you do.
0: All right, boys, bring it in. Now, when I tell the men to hold it over your head, you try to recall what it said.
1: I don't know what it said.
0: Lift it up, boys. Hold it right over her head.
2: All right.
0: It's talking to you now, isn't it?
1: Yes.
0: What is it saying? What did it say? All right, boys, crate it up and send it down to the National Research Laboratories.
3: Right. What about the girl, sir?
0: We'll get nothing out of her. I don't believe she really knows what that humming noise is. Better have a psychiatrist examine her.
3: Yes, sir.
4: They took her to the city hospital, and she had a room to herself. Whenever the door opened, she could see the policeman outside. The door opened quite often. There were a lot of important people, some in army uniforms, who came up from Washington just to see her and talk to her. Apparently, they had analyzed the flying saucer and discovered something that made this girl about the most important person in the country. I used to stand outside, and I could identify the heads of certain security agencies, but nobody would answer the questions that the reporters shot at them.
5: Sir, excuse me?
0: Yes?
5: I'm Jason Benayades from the Trib. I've been assigned to this flying saucer story as chief of the security...
0: I'm sorry, I have no comment.
5: Can you tell me how long the girl will be held?
0: That's a matter for the civil authorities.
5: We'll have the psychiatrist...
0: Excuse me, Mr. Benayades. My car's waiting.
4: A few days later, she was released from the hospital and returned to the court to be tried on the disorderly conduct charge. They found her guilty and fined her $15 and turned her loose. When she walked out of the courtroom, she was handed a subpoena to appear before a congressional committee in private session. She answered all their questions except one. My paper sent me over to cover the hearings.
6: Now, young lady, I want to remind you that I'm a senator of the United States and empowered by the people of this country to ask questions relating to matters of security. You understand?
1: Yes.
6: Your name is Janet Boyce, is it not?
1: I told you that.
6: Now, at an earlier session, you testified that as a young girl, you were a member of a certain organization in your neighborhood. Would you name it?
1: The Rinky Dinks.
6: Who comprised the Rinky Dinks, Miss Boyce?
1: It was just a bunch of girls who got together to play field hockey and listen to recordings.
6: Any particular recordings?
1: Mostly Eddie Fisher.
6: I see. Now, this flying saucer, you said it talked to you. You did say that, didn't you?
1: Yes.
6: And then you denied it?
1: Yes.
6: Why?
1: Because I was tired of answering questions.
6: Young woman, let me put something to you squarely. Oh, by the way, I think if there are members of the press here, I can divulge a rather spectacular piece of information to you. Mm. This flying saucer has been thoroughly examined and analyzed, and I wish to inform the people of this great nation that it definitely, I repeat, it definitely did not originate on this planet. Now then, Miss Boyce, consider that it is possible that our Earth might be attacked from outer space by beings much stronger and cleverer than we are. And consider that perhaps you have the key to our defense against those beings. Don't you owe it to the world?
1: I don't think I owe anything to anybody.
6: Even if the Earth was not attacked, just think what an advantage it would give this country over its enemies. Young woman, I ask you, what did that flying saucer say to you? Do you know that what you are doing is tantamount to working for the enemies of your country? I will give you one more chance. What was the message?
1: It was personal.
6: Gentlemen, I move that Miss Janet Boyce be cited for contempt.
4: The furor was fantastic. The chief of security blasted the senator for divulging secret information about the origin of the flying saucer, and the senator said the people had a right to know, and besides, he was just guessing anyway, and happened to guess right. Meanwhile, the press printed the girl's picture all over the front page and ran banner headlines such as Girl refuses to betray Martian secrets. Flying saucer girl won't talk, cited for contempt. The contempt trial was equally spectacular. She didn't plead any amendment or anything. She just said the saucer was talking to her, and it was nobody else's business. She was convicted and sentenced to 5 years in prison. Benayades. Yes, Chief. For the Sunday supplement? What, do you think there's anything in it? Okay, whatever you say. Mike, get me everything you can on that flying saucer girl, will you? Yeah, the one that was sent to jail about 4 years ago. See if you can find out what she's doing now. She was released about 6 months ago, I think. Uh-huh. Yeah, the boss wants a feature for the Sunday supplement. Okay. I found out she had gotten a job cleaning at night in offices and stores down near the beachfront. There weren't many to clean, but that meant there weren't many people to remember her face from the newspapers. I tracked her down and caught up with her in a one-armed coffee joint about 4 a.m. Excuse me, miss. Do you mind if I sit here?
2: No.
4: Nice night, isn't it? Moonlight and everything.
2: Which are you? Security, newspapers, or just somebody out for a good time?
4: You're pretty bitter, aren't you?
2: Shouldn't I be?
4: Yeah, I guess you should. My name is Jason Benayades. I'm with the newspaper.
2: Well, it's been nice meeting you. I have to go now.
4: Just a minute.
2: Please.
4: I can't blame you.
2: How did you find me?
4: One of the leg men located your mother. I talked to her earlier tonight.
2: Oh. How is she?
4: It's still hitting the bottle. The way she knew where you were, you sent her some flowers on her birthday, remember?
2: Yes. She wouldn't talk to me. Said she didn't want a daughter who was a jailbird.
4: Tell me how it's been.
2: So you can write about it?
4: I promise you I won't write anything you don't want me to write.
2: Okay. You want to know how it's been? Right after I got out of jail, I met a man at a restaurant. Nice man. He asked me for a date. I spent every cent I had on a red handbag to go with my red shoes. They weren't the same shade, but anyway, they were both red. And I was very excited about the date. We went to a movie. Afterward, he didn't even try to kiss me or anything. He just wanted to know what the flying saucer had told me. Didn't say anything. I just went home and cried all night.
4: And that was it?
2: No. I had another date. I get pretty lonely. This time they arrested the man I was with. He was a Russian agent. On Christmas Eve, 4 men called me up and sang me a song. Would you like to hear the words?
4: It doesn't matter.
2: They go, "The flying saucer came down one day and taught her a brand new way to play. And what it was, she will not say. But she takes me out of this world."
4: I'm sorry.
2: Now will you go away and leave me alone?
4: Yes.
2: You're going to ask me the big question?
4: No.
2: Everybody does.
4: No, well, not me.
2: You will, sooner or later.
4: Maybe. Look, can I take you home?
2: No.
4: Can I see you again?
2: Please. I don't know. I'm afraid to let myself like anyone.
4: Trust me, will you?
2: I'm not sure.
4: Maybe.
2: Maybe.
4: I'll wait here for you tomorrow night.
2: All right.
4: The next night, I went back to the coffee joint to wait for her. I knew she got through about 4 a.m. I got there about 15 minutes early.
0: Mr. Benayades?
5: Yes. Say, You're the chief of the security section, aren't you?
4: You have a good memory. You mind if I sit down?
5: Well, I'm expecting someone.
4: Yes, I know.
5: Oh, I see.
4: I'd like to talk to you.
5: Go ahead.
4: You probably know that we've been trying to gain the confidence of this girl for some years now.
5: Yes.
4: And, apparently you've succeeded where we've failed.
5: Well, not really.
4: In any event, you seem to be making some progress.
5: She may not even show up.
4: I think she will. Now, I'm going to ask you to help us.
5: Help? In what way can I help?
4: We have reason to believe that this girl is a courier for some alien power.
5: On what do you base that?
4: Well, there was the incident of the saucer, of course. We've definitely established that it came from some other planet. And recently, she's been throwing messages inside bottles into the ocean.
5: What sort of messages?
4: They're always the same. Now, I have one right here. You're welcome to read it and see if it makes any sense. We've had every decoding expert in the service trying to break it. But we can't seem to find the key.
5: I see.
4: Now, she's thrown literally hundreds of these messages in bottles into the sea. We've got many of them, but not all, naturally. Now, what we're most interested in is locating the contact.
5: Naturally.
4: And that's where you fit in. We'd like you to gain this girl's confidence even further. Try to find out just what these messages mean, and beyond that, what the saucer said to her. You'll be doing us a favor and your country a great service.
5: You're certain this is some subversive activity on her part.
4: How else can you explain the fact that she won't tell us her secret?
5: Maybe because it's hers, and everybody has a right to have something of his own.
4: Are you, trying to tell me that you won't cooperate?
5: I didn't say that.
4: I'd like to remind you, Mr. Benaides, that you have a duty to us.
5: I know that. I also have a duty to myself and to God. If you'll excuse me. I folded the bottle message and put it in my pocket. I waited for her to show up. The minutes went by, and the hours, and I knew she wasn't coming. Oh, she had come and seen me with the chief and changed her mind. That's when I left the cafe and walked down to the beach. That's when I dragged her out of the surf before she could follow one of her bottles into the water. How do you feel now? Are you cold?
2: Why should you care?
5: I do.
2: Is that why you were sitting with the security chief in the cafe?
5: I didn't arrange that meeting. He asked me to spy on you.
2: I suppose he told you about the bottles.
5: Yes.
2: Wonder how much of the taxpayers' money they spent gathering them up. You'd think they'd get tired of it. All the writing in the bottles is the same.
5: Maybe you could have saved a lot of trouble.
2: Do you think so? All of them. Judges, jailers, jukeboxes, people. Do you really think it would have saved me a minute's trouble if I told them the whole truth at the very beginning?
5: Wouldn't it?
2: No. They wouldn't have believed me. What they wanted was a new weapon. Some super scientific super science from some alien super race. Science. That's all they think of.
5: Yeah, it's pretty important.
2: Would it ever have occurred to them that this super race from another planet might have super feelings? Or super longings? Super loneliness? No. All they think about is weapons. In the time you asked me what the saucer said?
5: No.
2: They all asked me.
5: I don't have to ask you. I know.
2: You know?
5: Let me read it to you. There is in
4: certain living souls, a quality of loneliness unspeakable. So great it must be shared as company is shared by lesser beings. Such a loneliness is mine. So know by this, that in immensity there is one lonelier than you.
2: How did you know?
4: It's the message you put in the bottles. The same message that some lonely, strange being in some other world put into a bottle, only his bottle was a flying saucer and sent across space to you.
2: You knew.
4: I'm lonely too. Look at me. I've never had the love of a woman. They think I'm pretty ugly.
2: You're not ugly.
4: No. I don't feel ugly right now.
2: Say it again. The message from the saucer.
4: Know by this that in immensity there is one lonelier than you.
2: I wonder if whoever first wrote it has found someone.
4: I think perhaps he has.

She looked at me and said nothing. But it was as if a light came from her. More light than even the practiced moon could cast. Among the many things it meant was the fact that even to loneliness there is an end for those who are lonely enough, long enough.

You have just heard X-1 presented by the National Broadcasting Company in cooperation with Galaxy Science Fiction Magazine, which this month features I Am a Nucleus by Stephen Barr, the story of a man who felt he was hexed because his comfortably untidy world had suddenly turned into a monstrosity of order. Galaxy Magazine, on your newsstand today. Tonight, by transcription, X-1 has brought you Saucer of Loneliness, a story from the pages of Galaxy written by Theodore Sturgeon and adapted for radio by George Lefferts. Featured in the cast were Elaine Ross as Janet, Nat Polan as Jason, William Keane as the sergeant, Jock McGregor as the cop, Mandel Kramer as the chief, and Wendell Holmes as the senator. This is Fred Collins. X-1 was directed by Fred Way and is an NBC Radio Network production.

0: Will you have a polo, dear Liza? Dear Liza, will you have a polo, dear Liza? Polo.
1: How very kind of you, dear Henry. I most certainly will. I'll have three or four, or maybe more.
0: But you take me old tube.
1: Because they happen to be my tube of polo, dear Henry. Have one.
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three girls on an island in the Aegean Sea, looking for a good time. The wine is cheap, and the ancient sun is blazing hot. It's the same sun which beat down on Poseidon when he made these islands from mountains he tore from the mainland. But these are modern times. It wouldn't do to ruminate too much on the antics of the gods of a bygone age. 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

0: shelter from a noontime sun. Eumolpus made his way to the Temple of Poseidon, where he meant to sleep in the shade of the sacred poplar. Scarcely had he entered the precinct when he noticed a comely youth, descend the temple steps and turn toward the shore. Determined to have his way with the boy, Eumolpus followed, marveling at the vigor of his young manhood. Mm. You like this, huh? So on the shore, Eumolpus spied his quarry, the brilliant sun illuminating his fine parts. And how fine were his parts, I ask you? But then as Eumolpus stood transfixed, that soft skin seemed to crack and burst asunder, hanging as if a flayed hide upon the shoulders of a barbarian. For under the youth's skin there stood a most horrible scale of sea creature.
1: What?
0: Its awful green eyes staring out.
1: What are you talking about?
0: I'm reading. It's a story.
1: Oh,
0: God. Turning from him, the monster plunged into the stormy sea and vanished. It's one of those myths. Pretty scary, huh?
1: Sure.
2: What time is it?
0: I don't know. Almost noon, I guess. The sun's pretty high.
1: Oh, it's hot.
2: Just the way we like it.
0: Come and wake me, son.
1: I didn't mean to fall asleep. I'm going to be all burned. Why didn't you wake me?
0: You want to sleep that long. Actually, I didn't notice the difference. It just looked peaceful.
1: Yeah. Is there any drinking water?
0: No, I used to rinse my hair. But go for a swim. That'll wake you up.
1: Yeah, maybe.
0: They were pretty strange, those little Greeks. All that stuff about men changing into wolves and gods appearing as birds and monsters. Huh. It's hard to believe it's the same people who built all those marble temples, don't you think?
1: What happened to Teresa? Did she go?
0: Yes, back to town. She went to look for that guy, Jeff, or whatever his name is. Australian.
1: From the restaurant?
0: I don't know why she didn't just stay with him last night. Better than waking us up at 4 a.m. Didn't you hear?
1: No.
0: Well, she woke me up.
1: He seems nice, Jeff.
0: Well, we'll see. Are you hungry? I don't think I can stand another fried fish, thank God. Maybe Musaka, you had that yesterday, didn't you? Was it good?
1: Yeah, it was better than the day before.
0: He's probably an asshole. I mean, knowing Teresa, anything with two legs and a smile, she'll bring you home.
1: What's wrong with that?
0: Nothing, so I'm jealous. Someone break my heart for a change. If I throw a pebble into the sea, do you think some god will rise out of the water? Poseidon or Hercules?
1: Try it and see.
0: All right. A stone. How far should I throw it?
1: Far. Don't suppose it matters.
0: You mean there's no special technique? Oh, great Poseidon. Your worshiper calls you. Come forth. How long is it going to take?
1: Give him time.
0: Oh, God, this water is freezing. How can it be so cold when the sun is so hot?
1: It's not bad.
0: Are you going in?
1: I think I'll walk down the beach a bit.
0: Oh. Okay, well, don't get lost.
1: Nope.
0: Do you want to go back soon? I'm getting hungry.
1: Okay.
0: We should try that other restaurant today by the pier. Something's going to be good.
1: Fine by me.
0: What are you doing?
1: Looking for shells.
0: Are there
1: any? A few.
0: If you find any naked men, let me know.
1: All right.
3: Sure, I will. Ocean. Beach. Mountainside. Perfect. All of the trees. Brush. White rock.
1: Karen? Karen?
0: Yeah, what?
1: Come here.
0: What?
1: There's a snake.
0: What's that door? It's a snake.
1: Come here.
0: All right. Hurry, it's going.
1: They're coming. So where is it? What's the matter? Did it rain?
0: No.
1: What?
0: It went into the water.
1: Into the sea?
0: Yes. I saw it on those rocks. Just the head at first. Then it went across the sand and into the water. It was big.
1: Can snakes swim?
0: They must.
1: Well, that's the last time I'm going in. Do you want to go back then to town? Or?
0: If it's underwater, it'll have to come up.
1: Oh, come on, Mary. Who wants to wait around for a snake?
0: You can see it?
1: No.
0: It was big and black.
1: Yeah, well, let's go, shall we? Mary
0: still hasn't come up.

0: south. Anyway, I'd been swimming off the rocks, and then I stopped for a rest with my legs hanging down into the water. Mm-hmm. And after a minute, I felt something brush against my foot.
1: Yeah?
0: Well, I figured it was seaweed. But I looked down, and it was an octopus sitting on my foot.
1: Oh, my God!
0: Yeah, I saw this tentacle curling up around my leg. Gave me quite a start.
1: I'll bet.
2: Did it bite you?
0: No. I yanked my leg up, and the octopus fell off. Swam away. It wasn't a big one, you know. A foot or two across.
2: Oh, that's awful. Yeah. Did it happen here on the island?
0: No, this was in Nepion, on the mainland. But they catch octopus around here, too, so watch out.
2: Yeah, I certainly will. I don't like those creatures.
3: What were you doing in Nottingham?
0: Traveling around. I got picked up by a group of American tourists. They took me on their bus, put me up in a hotel. It was great. Boring sometimes. They were all pretty old.
2: Where'd you go?
0: Out of usual route. Delphi, Olympia, Epidaurus.
2: Is Delphi nice?
0: Sure, it's a pretty spot.
3: Jeff knows a place we can stay if we want to go.
2: Yeah?
0: Yeah, a little pension. Cheap place. A nice old guy who runs it. He likes the English girl.
2: Oh, yeah, we've had enough of that, thanks.
0: Yeah? You get hassled a lot?
2: Enough, yeah. It's not so bad here. In Athens, maybe.
0: Yeah. Athenians think they're hot stuff, eh? It's like a different country coming to the islands.
2: How long you been here?
0: 6 months, I guess. And 3 before that in Naxos.
2: A long time. It must get pretty boring all alone in a small island.
0: No, I don't find it boring. People come and go. Like yourself. Always someone new to talk to. Yorga rents me a room over his disco.
2: Who?
0: You don't know Yorga? That's him in the kitchen. He owns this restaurant. Hey, Yorgo! Yorgo!
4: Yeah, hello?
0: Yeah, come here. These ladies would like to meet you.
4: Sure, I'll come. Just a minute.
0: Now, you got to meet this guy. He knows the island really well, and he has half of it.
2: A disco, huh?
3: You should see Jeff's room.
2: Why?
3: Well, besides, they have to go through it on the way to the basket.
0: Yeah, it's just social. Come and visit me sometime. I don't sleep much.
2: Sure.
0: You too.
3: All right, I will.
0: So, you're Mary, right?
2: Yes.
0: And Karen.
2: Karen, that's me.
0: Yeah. So what were you two doing this morning, hmm? Seeing the countryside?
2: Mm. Just the beach. We walked to the other side of the point.
0: Hmm, yeah. Well, that's a nice beach. You got to keep your clothes on, though. The police sometimes wander by.
2: Oh, we did. Mary saw a rattlesnake. That was exciting.
3: Yeah?
0: You saw a snake?
2: Yeah. It went across the beach and into the water. I don't know what kind it was. It was black.
0: How big?
2: 5 or 6 feet long.
0: 6 feet? Woo! You've got a regular boa constrictor in your hands.
2: They live here?
0: I don't know. Hey, Yorgo.
4: Yeah?
0: Come here. We want to ask you some questions about snakes.
5: Snakes? What you want, snake, for ladies? We got here a chicken, a moussaka.
0: No, they don't want to eat a snake. She saw a snake, a black one. You know what kind it is?
5: When you see the snake, miss? Last night, after too much ouzo?
2: No, this morning on the beach.
5: Maybe a lizard, huh? Lots of lizards. Cats eat them all the time. You see a lizard, okay?
2: Well, it didn't have any legs.
5: No? Maybe a shadow, a stick. No snakes on this island. Other places, yes. Crete, Syros, mainland, you know, Athens.
2: Lots of snakes in Athens.
5: But here, no. 500 years ago, San Apollonia comes to the island and he take away all the snakes. He take them out to sea, they all drown. So since then, no snakes. Want some wine, me?
2: No, thanks. But I did see one, I'm sure.
5: No snakes, miss. No snakes.
2: I saw one.
6: So?
7: What do you think of him?
6: Who?
3: Jeff! Isn't he gorgeous?
6: He's okay.
3: Okay?
6: Okay?
2: Well, he's no Adonis, dear. Don't kid yourself.
3: I don't see you with anyone.
2: Oh. Is this a competition? I didn't realize.
6: Hey, give me a break, you two.
2: Okay.
6: When did you meet him, Teresa?
3: Yesterday afternoon when I was shopping. He helped me talk to the shopkeeper.
6: Oh.
3: He speaks Greek, you know.
6: Oh. Is there any brandy left?
2: Should be.
6: Yeah, half a bottle.
3: Great.
2: Kind of early, isn't it?
3: Oh, we're not forcing you. Where's my glass? Did you take it, Karen?
2: Me? No. Wait a minute. Maybe I left it in the bathroom.
3: Well, will you go and get it, please?
2: Oh, all right.
3: Isn't she getting precious?
2: Well...
3: Never go traveling with someone who's self-centered. The whole trip turns into a monologue. What they don't want to do. What they don't like. Wouldn't mind if she had something original to say. The same comments every morning, every night. Enough.
2: Not much longer, though.
3: No. 10 days. Oh, I don't want to go back.
2: Mm.
3: It's so fabulous here. Every island is better than the last.
2: Yeah.
3: Except that we're stuck with Karen every minute of the day and night.
2: Oh, come on. She's not that bad.
3: We should have agreed to go our own ways if we started arguing. Next time.
1: Here's a glass, dearie.
3: Oh, thanks.
2: You want some brandy, Karen?
1: No, thanks. I'm going to have a shower if I can get them to turn on hot water.
3: Good idea.
1: And, Teresa, if you don't want to travel with me anymore, that's fine. You can go your way and I'll go mine.
3: What? Was she listening?
1: Karen?
3: She's gone. Oops. Oh, well, it's what I feel. Why shouldn't she know it?
2: Maybe you should go and apologize.
3: Why? For saying what I think? Don't be such a wimp, Mary. Oh, look at the sunset. It's fabulous. Come and see.
2: Oh, yeah, you're right.
3: The mountainside's all golden in the sky. Pretty nice, huh?
2: Look.
3: What?
2: There's a bat flying around the courtyard.
3: Oh, he's early. Maybe it's Zeus out looking for some nymphs.
2: In disguise.
3: Oh, I'd like to meet a god. But how would you know? It could appear as a bird or a fish.
2: Watch out for the bulls and stallions.
3: Ah, anything with a large phallus.
2: Right.
3: I'm thinking of staying, you know.
2: What do you mean, in Greece?
3: Yeah, here on the island. If I can change my air ticket. I'd like to see more and really live here. What do you think?
2: You mean stay with Jeff?
3: Well, he's here too.
2: Did he ask you to stay?
3: No, it's my idea. He doesn't know anything about it.
2: The tickets are chartered, Teresa. You won't be able to change it.
3: Well, I can try, can't I? Where do you get off telling me what I can or can't do?
2: I wasn't. I just...
3: I'll do what I want to.
2: Fine.

0: Is this it?
1: What?
0: Aren't there more galleries or another floor?
1: No, I think this is all.
0: Some museum.
1: Well, it's a small island.
0: Yeah, but there was an ancient city, wasn't there? I mean, it's hard to believe they left so little.
1: The best things go to Athens.
0: Oh, yeah. Hi, statues.
1: They're Roman copies.
0: Yeah, how come you know so much?
1: I read the label.
0: God, I've got to quit smoking. I feel like a swab. All I ever do is smoke or eat. I think she's pretty.
1: Who?
0: Aphrodite. Kind of fleshy around the thighs, though. What's new? Nice on your feet. Pretty bland face. I'd have done okay back then. I bet all the men didn't look like Zeus, though.
1: Poseidon.
0: Whatever. Oh, look.
1: What?
0: Painted on this vase. You see, it's coiled all over a chair. Is it a throne?
1: A snake.
0: Yeah. Let's see what the card says. Medusa. There's more in Greek. Too bad Jeff isn't here. I thought Medusa was a witch.
1: An evil goddess.
0: Right. Anyway, it's a big black snake.
1: That's what I saw.

0: Mary.
1: Hmm?
0: Not running away, are you?
1: Just for a minute.
0: What, music too loud for you?
1: No, it's the smoke. It hurts my eyes.
0: Huh?
1: I wish they'd open a window.
0: Yeah, to the Greeks, it's a cold night. Come July, they open the place up.
1: Nice out here.
0: Music sounds better, too. I'm getting a bit sick of that old Rod Stewart. Could go upstairs. I've got a nice little balcony.
1: Oh. No, thanks.
0: Sure. It's a great view.
1: Some other time.
2: Are we leaving?
1: I don't know. Are we?
2: Oh, I sure can't dance anymore. Maybe we could have some dessert sometime.
1: I think it's too late.
2: You're kidding.
0: Yeah, restaurant's closed.
2: Oh, well, that's my something to do. I can't go to sleep yet. Where's Teresa? Teresa, come on! We're going!
3: Did we pay?
2: Yes, we did.
1: Well, we could go down to the water.
2: The beach?
0: Yeah, yeah, good idea. Swimming's great at night.
2: Get in the beach with me!
1: Let's go then.
2: Teresa, come on, we're going.
1: Well, how is it?
2: Really nice, cool, but
1: lovely. Well, I'll take your word for it.
0: It's best to leave your shoes on in case you step on a rock or a sea urchin.
1: What's this? Nobody mentioned danger.
2: It's getting colder out here.
0: You have to find a warm spot.
3: Oh, look.
1: What?
3: The water, it's glowing. Wow, whenever I move, it glows.
0: Yeah, it's luminescent. Watch this.
1: Oh, look at it. All underwater, too. It's amazing.
0: Well, come on out. It's lovely.
1: Oh, yeah? Well, I'll give it a try. Oh, not bad. Well, aren't you coming in?
2: No, I don't think so.
1: Why not? You feeling sick or something?
2: No, I feel great.
1: Wonderful, isn't it? Air, water. Look at the mountains.
2: Well, too bad there isn't a moon.
1: I'm going to run up the hill here.
2: What? Why?
1: Well, just to do it. I won't be long. Don't leave without me.
2: Okay. Is there a path?
1: Yeah, sort of.
3: What's she doing? Mountain climbing. Be careful, eh?
1: I will.
4: Now it's ready.
1: Ow!
3: Are you all right?
1: Yeah, I just tripped.
3: What?
1: I'm okay.
4: Now, pass. Yes, this is it. So dark. What is it?
1: Ow! Hello? Someone there?
5: Yes. Good evening.
1: Oh, I'm sorry. I didn't mean to intrude.
5: No, no. Not at all.
1: It's so dark, I couldn't see where I was going. I must have lost the path.
5: Ah, yes. It is dark. Why don't you sit down and rest? There's a rug beside you.
1: All right. Thank you. Warm the rug.
5: Yes. From the heat of the day, which stays warm most of the night.
1: That's great. It's really pleasant.
5: Yes. I like to lie on the rocks at night, to feel the warmth and watch the stars.
1: Me too. Is this home then, the island?
5: No. But I am a frequent visitor.
1: You're lucky. This is my first time. I love it. I love all the islands, really. Mm. And the sea. It's great to be able to dive in any time, swim, lie in the sun to dry off, eat when you want to, sleep. It's heaven.
5: Yes.
1: But my ticket runs out, so I have to go home. Too bad. Mm. Do you know the other islands, Ben? Crete, Santorini?
5: Oh, yes.
1: You've traveled a lot.
5: Mm. And south across the sea. Africa. Egypt is not far. If there is a south wind, you can smell the date palms. Even here.
1: Really?
5: So, can you taste that?
1: No, just air. My senses must be very dull. It's funny. I can hear your voice so clearly, but I can't see your face.
5: My skin is very dark.
1: From the sun? Yeah. I looked in the mirror the other night, and all I could see were my teeth and the whites of my eyes. I don't know why I'm talking so much. When I'm with my friends, I never get the chance. Do you have children?
5: Yes. But they are not with me.
1: Ah. It's great that you're free to come and go, and... I'm sorry. Do you mind me asking so many questions? I don't even know you.
5: Well, you have found me. Ask what you wish.
1: Ask what I wish.
5: Yes.
1: I'll go on and on. Yeah, this is perfect. Everything. I wish.
5: Yes.
1: I wish I could dive into the sea and come up in Africa. Did I say that? Funny. Well, I can think about it when I'm back at work, daydreaming.
5: Perhaps you will have your wish.
1: Oh. By the way, I'm Mary. What's your name?
5: My name?
1: Yes. Unless you don't want to tell me, that's all right. Oh. I heard something moving. Maybe a lizard.
5: No. It was only me stretching.
1: Oh, but it didn't sound like... There it is again. I'll see if I can... I guess it's gone. It was big, whatever it was. Are you there? Hello? Hello?
5: Where did she go?
6: Mary? Mary!
7: We're going!
1: Yes, I'm coming!
5: But where

0: Jerry. Come on. Wake up. Mary? It's the middle of the afternoon. Time to get up.
1: What? Why?
0: You don't want to sleep all day, do you? What?
1: What time is it?
0: It's 4 o'clock. 4:30.
1: In the afternoon?
0: You got it.
1: Oh. Well, I'd better...
0: What's the matter?
1: Oh, my head.
0: Are you hungover? I didn't think you had that much to drink.
1: I don't know what it is. I feel all funny. Maybe I'll just stay in bed.
0: Are you sick? Or...
1: Maybe.
0: Yeah, you've got a fever, all right. God, Mary, look at your skin. It's all peeling. You must have got really sunburned yesterday.
1: Oh, I'm itchy.
0: I bet you are. Your eyes look funny, too. Well, they're not yellow, though, so I guess it isn't hepatitis.
2: Hey, look who's away. You must have had a good time last night.
0: She's sick, Teresa.
2: Yeah? What with?
1: Oh, just the flu. I don't know.
2: Well, don't give it to me. Listen, did Jeff come by when we were out? We were supposed to meet, but I can't find him.
1: I don't think so.
2: Well, but you were asleep, so you probably wouldn't have heard him. No, I'll ask downstairs. I got some Valium if you want.
1: No, thanks.
2: Okay.
0: Valium? It's not a great day. The wind is really blowing. Sand everywhere. It's too rough for the fishermen to go out. Want me to get you something to eat?
1: No, thanks. Maybe I'll just go back to sleep.
0: Yeah? You sure don't look great.
1: Thanks.
0: I could get a doctor.
1: Oh, no.
0: Okay, well, sleep tight.
1: I will.
0: Okay, I'm gonna leave my pack here, okay? This is where the boat loads, right? So when it comes, we won't have to run all the way with our bags.
3: Well, what about breakfast?
0: So we can go somewhere now or eat on the boat.
3: Is there a restaurant on board?
0: There was a week ago.
3: The food's probably awful.
0: Well, let's go and eat here then.
3: You don't have time. The boat's supposed to be here in 5 minutes.
0: Well, I don't see it. What do you want to do, Mary?
1: I'm easy.
0: Yes, I know that, but do you want to go and eat?
1: I guess not.
0: I thought you were going anorexic. I can't believe it.
1: I'm just not hungry.
0: Yeah, yeah.
1: Morning. Sun. Water. It's beautiful, isn't it?
0: What?
1: The day, the sea.
0: Well, I don't know. It looks like any other day to me. What do you think, sweetie?
3: Can't you shut up for 5 minutes?
0: We're touchy this morning. Not a great farewell to your lover?
3: Just shut up.
0: Okay, sorry. Did you say goodbye?
3: No. Bastard. He was asleep when I went by. Some Swedish girl answered the door.
0: Oh, summer love.
3: Right.
1: What? Cold. Clear. Long rays of sunlight. And
3: I need you to tell me.
1: Flash. What?
0: Come on, you're turning into a zombie. Are you still sick?
1: No, I feel wonderful. Fine, I mean.
0: Yeah?
1: I just noticed that sweet scent in the air. It's the date palms in Egypt.
0: What? I think the strip has affected your brain.
1: Can't you taste it? Sweet.
0: All I can taste is last night's cigarettes.
1: Slide across the
0: Wait, that's it. Isn't it our boat?
3: There is only one.
0: Oh, it's almost on time. Amazing.
1: I wonder if we'll meet anyone on board.
3: Anyone interesting.
0: I'm sure you will. Should we buy anything? Cheese, wine? What do you think, Mary?
1: Yes.
0: What are you doing?
1: I just want to look.
0: Look at what? Mary! Hey!
3: What happened?
0: She just went under the water.
3: What?
0: I can't see.
1: right across the sand, put my head into the water, and dive to the bottom of the salt sea, to the dark, to the cruel.
4: Three girls on an island in the Aegean Sea, drinking up the sun, a little ouzo, a little history, looking for a good time. Maybe Mary just picked the wrong time or the wrong island. She's heading for another destination now, the vanishing.

0: Is that proper farmhouse cheddar?
1: No, I don't think so.
0: What about that?
1: No. It's quite nice, though.
0: Is it? Do you think I might try a piece? I'll have 2 ounces, please.
2: Jacobs, the cream of cream crackers.
3: Well, come in, Smithers. What is it? Speak up, boy. Orange juice.
4: No, sir. 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
3: Hey, finish.
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14: Ironized Yeast presents Lights Out, Everybody. 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
15: 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Neither the title, nor anything about the characters, nor even the usual remark about any similarity of this story to real events and actual people occurring so and so forth. No, we're just going to tell you a strange story. But first, Bob Stevenson.
14: And ladies and gentlemen, I want to talk about you. 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

0: vitamin B, and iron. 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

0: Hello? 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
1: My name is Charles Krager. Dr. Charles Krager. I live at 872 West Street, apartment 2B. I want you to come and get me. I've just killed a man. Jay Drogan. Did you hear me? I said, come and get me. I just killed a man. His name was...
2: I'm willing to bet on it.
3: Jay, forget it, will you? You better lie down and get some.
4: Let me
2: take your hands off me.
4: I
2: said I was going to drink this mess, and I'm
3: going to
2: drink it. Right out of the cocktail
3: sticker.
4: Holy
3: cats,
4: look at that.
3: Oh, boy. Oh, that was terrific.
2: How did it taste?
3: Wonderful.
2: I... Jay!
4: He's sick!
3: No, I'm all right. Hot in here. Window. Want window open.
2: The windows. Who broke all the windows?
3: Ooh. My head. Now what time? 9. I've got to get up. Get to work.
2: Oh. Oh. Huh? All dressed. Bed in my clothes. Put me to bed.
3: Oh, it doesn't matter. Oh. Oh, all right, all right. All right.
1: Hello, Jay Drogan speaking.
2: Who?
1: Oh, yeah. Hello, friend.
2: Sure, I'm coming down to the office. Party? All right, a man gotta have some fun once in a while, can't he? I gotta wash up, All right, I'll be down here. Goodbye.
1: Son of a... Where's my hat? Well, what? Windows broken?
2: Some party.
1: Tell superintendent, get windows fixed. Wonder what... Oh, well. Better get to the office. Good thing the building has an elevator. Couldn't walk downstairs.
5: Good morning, Mr. Drogan.
1: Oh, hello, Mr. Jensen.
5: I was...
1: Now, what the devil's the matter with this elevator? I've been punching this button for 5 minutes.
5: Well, it takes time for it to come down when it's up on the top floor.
1: With the time. It's always going wrong, that elevator. I wish that blasted thing would fall through the basement. Hey!
5: It fell... Just like you said.
1: Oh, then, Drogan, sit down. Sit down.
2: Thank you, Doctor. It was good of you to see me without an appointment.
1: Well, you seem to be in quite a state. What is it?
2: It's my head.
1: You injured it?
2: No, I don't think so. You see, I had a little party at my house last night. Oh, my head.
1: Well, never mind. Well, this certainly is the morning after the night before. Over to the window and let me look at you.
2: Yes, Doctor. It's my head, Doctor. Every sound...
1: Just the morning after.
2: But every sound... Why's that airplane up there? It's so loud in my head, Doctor.
1: No, I don't get excited.
2: Why did that infernal pilot have to fly solo? Bash you up there, why don't you crack up? Look. He's falling.
1: What you said, Drogan, really happened. All right, Drogan, we've got to be moving on.

0: Yeah. You come back to my office, and I'll give you a sedative, and you lie down and rest a little while, and then you'll be all right.
1: Yeah.
0: Coincidences. That's nothing old. That's all it was. Nothing more. Oh, watch out, man. Watch out where you're walking.
1: It's okay.
2: And now we can cross.
1: Hey, Joe! How do you like that guy? Blasted cabs, they think they own the street. If I had my way, I'd smash them all up. Stop! Stop!
0: It's happened. Again. Drink this.
3: No.
0: I tell you, drink this.
3: I don't want to.
0: It isn't what you want to do. It's a sedative. Now, drink it.
3: Putting me to sleep for a little while is no help.
0: Last night. Think about last night. Perhaps you, well, drank something out of the ordinary.
3: Huh?
0: Well, why are you looking at me like that?
3: I did.
0: What?
3: That drink. I just remembered.
0: Tell me.
3: But that couldn't be it.
0: Tell me.
3: Well, we got a kidding about who could mix the most unusual drinks, and I was feeling high, and I mixed one.
0: Well, what was in the drink?
3: I don't know.
0: Well, you must know. If I knew what was in the drink, perhaps some chemical... Oh, wait a minute. Where do you think you're going?
3: To the office.
0: Well, what?
3: Fred, my business. I've got to...
0: No. You're completely out of your head. You're a menace, a walking danger. Don't you realize that you can't go out of here until we figure this out, some way to stop it? If you don't, every time you say a negative thought, it'll happen and someone will die. Do you want that? What's the matter with you? Why should you laugh? Stop it. Stop it.
3: Well, it's funny. I go to see my doctor because I'm going out of my head, and he goes out of his head.
0: But what happened to you, though, all of a sudden?
3: You said that I was a menace. When you said that, all at once, everything cleared up.
0: What?
3: Yeah. Me, a menace. That's the funniest thing anybody ever said about me. Look at me. No hair, half my teeth aren't my own, I've got a pot belly, and I'm a menace. Yeah, you, a doctor who's supposed to judge things only by facts, suddenly decide I'm a menace.
0: Why?
3: Because three screwy things happened that I had nothing to do with.
1: That I had nothing to do with.
3: Coincidences. Like getting four aces two times running, or rolling 7 25 times in a row, or anything else where two and two doesn't add up to four. That elevator would have fallen anyway, and that plane, so his motor cut out just when I said it. And the cabs, we were both so scared that we ran off without finding out whether or not there was a good reason why three cabs smashed up. Sure, cabs have accidents all the time. So, well, does that make me a menace? I ask you, is that the way for a doctor to talk?
0: Oh, I'm sorry. Of course you're right. I'm talking like an emotional moron. Funny, isn't it? I'm the man who has always evaluated situations through factual evidence. And even then, I've retained some measure of skepticism because I know how misleading human observation can be. Trogan, would you mind shaking hands with a blasted fool?
3: Sure, Doc. And you're shaking hands with one, too. Now, if you don't mind, can I use your telephone?
0: Sure. Of course, of course.
3: I've got to call my office, explain why I'm late. Oh, had me scared for a while. Hello, thank you, Fred. Yes, I'm on my way in. But I tell you, I'll be there in a few minutes. But I'm telling you, I know, but I'm coming. Oh, stop yelling at me. Why don't you drop dead? Fred. Hey, Fred.
0: What's the matter?
3: Why, I don't know. 1 minute I was talking to him, and then... Fred, answer me. No, it can't be. You're lying. Hello?
0: Drogan. What is it? Tell me.
3: Someone said Fred just dropped dead.
4: Ladies and gentlemen, to stop a suspense story may seem an intrusion. But before going on with the story of this strange little miracle man, perhaps a breath or two of relaxation is indicated. Yes, before going on with our lights-out story of the projective Mr. Drogan, let's turn to a problem of these hectic times. We have a very troubled young lady here.
5: Trouble's no word for it. My boss wants to give me a dandy new job, but I'm so tired out and run down and jittery. I'm afraid I couldn't handle it. I'm getting much too thin. And I've tried every tonic I know, but nothing I try seems to help me.
4: Well, miss, maybe you just haven't tried the right tonic. Maybe more vitamin B and iron's what you need.
5: Vitamin B and iron? 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
4: Well, when you don't get enough vitamin B from your meals, you may lose your appetite, eat so poorly that you lose weight and strength, or you may not get all the good out of what you do eat. 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
5: Tired? Not me. I'm so full of pep now, I hardly know myself, and I've gained pounds. Why didn't somebody tell me about ironized yeast tablets ages ago?
4: And now, back to Lights Out. At the moment when both Drogon and the doctor had rationalized the miracles into coincidences, another miracle had taken place. Another miracle of death. And now the men sit in the doctor's office, and there is great fear in both of them.
6: What time is it, Doctor?
0: One.
6: I can't just sit here.
0: No, no, you're my responsibility. I've got to think something out.
6: I just can't keep on not thinking anything.
0: Great Godfrey.
6: What?
0: What's the matter with me? You can perform miracles. I'm convinced of that. All right. Then why in the name of common sense can't you perform positive miracles instead of negative ones?
6: I don't understand.
0: Listen to me. It's simple. It's so simple that neither one of us thought of it. Just as you can kill people and cause accidents, why can't you do good?
6: Good?
0: Yes, good. Heal the sick. Give eyes to the blind. But when it comes to killing, kill the ones who should be killed.
6: That's right. Maybe I could do that.
0: Hitler, Hitler, Mussolini. Why, you could wipe out the whole Nazi army by just saying so.
6: Yeah, but how would we know?
0: Wait a minute. It's all clear now. Every miracle that you performed today was a negative miracle. The falling elevator, the airplane, the taxis, your friend. Everything negative. You haven't performed a single positive miracle. Not a miracle for good instead of evil.
6: Well,
0: come with me.
6: Where?
0: Out in the street again. Come on, Drogon. We've got to find out if you can perform a good miracle just as easily as performing the other kind. And if you can, well, you'll start making history in a few minutes, Mr. Drogon. Now, Drogon, now.
6: What?
0: On the corner, the newsman. He's blind.
6: Well, don't be stupid.
0: I'll go over to him.
7: Faber? Faber, get your paper.
0: Hello, Tom.
7: That you, Doctor?
0: Yes, give me a magazine. Well, anyone will do.
7: Yes, sir.
0: Wish it, Drogon. Wish that he could see.
6: I am.
7: Hey, Doctor. How have you been?
0: Oh, never mind about me. How about you?
7: Huh?
0: How about your eyes?
7: Are you kidding?
0: Drogon, out loud. You've got to say it out loud.
7: Hey, Doc, what's the matter?
0: Say it.
6: I wish that he could see.
7: Hey, what's going on here?
0: Tom, you see. You do see.
7: What's the matter with you, Doc?
0: You can see.
7: Leave me alone, will you? What are you trying to do? What are you after?
0: Can you see?
7: Oh, I can't see. Get the devil away from here. I can't see.
0: All right, Drogon. Come on.
6: Yeah.
0: What does it mean? Whatever you want to do that's good doesn't happen. But whatever you say that's evil happens. God help you, Drogon. Well, have a good sleep, friend Drogon?
6: Yeah. Why did I fall asleep?
0: The sedative I gave you.
6: Oh.
0: Grogan, I want you to meet my wife.
8: How do you do?
9: Well, it's a pleasure, Mrs. Crager.
0: Yeah. Let me give you a hand.
9: No. I'm all right.
0: Yeah, of course. Grogan, I've told the entire story to my wife. She's clear-headed about this. I'll let her tell you what she thinks. Go ahead, Anne.
8: Mr. Grogan, Charles thinks you're a menace to humanity. I don't think so. I think the danger to others is not through you, but through somebody else. You don't know what I mean. Well, that's understandable. I mean, you wouldn't willfully hurt anyone. But what if someone forced you to? What if your ability to perform miracles...
0: Evil miracles?
8: Yes, evil miracles, was discovered by some criminal. He would force you to do what he wanted, at no risk to himself, because since the criminal was performing an evil act, you couldn't hurt him.
0: In other words, Drogon, someone could use you for criminal purposes. Yes, blackmail the world because you thought he could kill anyone in the world.
8: You haven't said anything, Mr. Drogon. You do understand?
9: Yes, I understand. What do you expect me to do about it?
8: We don't expect you to do anything. The responsibility is beyond you or us. Whatever happens is up to the proper authorities.
9: Authorities?
0: My wife means that what we must do is to tell the authorities of what happened.
9: It's a wonderful idea.
0: What did you say?
9: It's a wonderful idea.
8: Charles, I told you he'd understand.
0: Drogon, I'm proud of you.
8: Thank God it happened to a man like you instead of another little fascist who'd imagine himself a super Hitler.
9: A wonderful idea.
0: Yes, of course, but why do you keep on saying that?
9: You gave me a wonderful idea.
0: Thank you, but that's not important now. We've got to go to the authorities. All of us.
9: No.
8: Why should you say no?
9: I'm not going anywhere. Neither are you.
0: What?
8: Charles, why should he say...
0: Wait. What's the matter?
9: Nothing. I'm not going anyplace, or are you?
0: What do you mean?
9: Sit down.
0: What the devil for?
9: Sit down.
0: No, I don't see what...
9: Doctor, I let you talk. Now, let me. In my own way, I figured out the world a long time ago. And that's why I was satisfied. Now, you see, it's like this. Some people are born with more than other people. One man has more brains, so he's an Einstein. Another fellow's born with good looks, so he's a movie star like that Taylor fellow. Another has muscles that work better, so he's a Joe Louis. Another one's got more energy, so he's an Edison. Most people are born with just enough brains and muscles to get along in a plain, ordinary life, like me. I knew that. So, I was satisfied. Then this happened to me. All at once, all I've got to do is say something, and then it happens. Not good things, we found that out, but whatever I say that's wrong happens. I can do what anybody else. The world would like to, can't do. No army or navy or air force. I can say that somebody should die or that something should burn or break or fall, and it happens. Now, at first, it was the same for me as for you, Doctor. I couldn't believe it was really so. Then while I was lying here, I heard you and your wife talking, and I began to figure things out. And then you both gave me the real idea. Dempsey and Joe Louis and Tunney and those fellas who had better muscles made themselves millions. So did Edison and Ford and Chrysler and the rest of them who had brains. Now, I had something. Why shouldn't I get paid off, too?
0: Paid off?
9: That's right.
0: How?
9: You said it before.
0: What?
9: I think you call it blackmail.
8: Charles!
9: The way you both look at me, you'd think I'd said something you hadn't said before yourself. Anybody that's any good to the world, I can kill. All right. People get paid off in this world for not letting other people starve, so I'll get paid off for not making people die.
0: That's a pretty bad joke.
9: Joke? No.
8: Of course you're joking.
9: No.
0: You don't mean that.
9: Sit down, Doctor. Doctor, I said for you to sit down.
0: Don't you order me around. Now stop this nonsense. And...
9: Oh. I brought you some tea, Mrs. Crager.
8: Thank you, Frederick. Just put the tray
9: down. Wait a minute. Take that tray out of here. Go ahead, take it out.
10: But I take orders only from Mrs. Crager.
9: Is that so? Well, why don't you die? He's dead, isn't he, Doctor?
0: Yes.
9: So you see, it isn't nonsense.
8: You devil, you.
9: Well, Up to now, it's always been plain sin.
6: I never thought that you...
9: That's just it. You should never underestimate a little man, now should you?
8: Charles, do you hear me? Call the police.
9: He hears you, but he won't do anything about it, will you?
8: Charles, don't just sit there. This man is a murderer. He killed Roger,
9: your wife is talking
8: police.
9: A little too much, isn't she?
8: Why do you sit there? Won't you please?
9: Roger, do you hear me? I suggest you tell your wife to shut her mouth.
8: Charles,
9: or maybe you'd like me to say something to her. The words I said about the servant.
8: Call the police.
9: Suppose I said, Mrs. Crager, I wish...
8: Will you please do something about this?
4: Stop it. Stop. You hear me? Stop it. It'll be all right, dear. It'll be all right.
9: Of course it will. As long as we're sensible about this. Now, dear, what is my plan? Well, very simple. You and your wife are going to help me get everything in the world that I want. Yes, everything. What I tell you to do, you will do. Letters. I will decide on three influential gentlemen in our government, three wealthy gentlemen in industry to whom you will send letters explaining about me. Well, they won't believe... But at the time I tell them to, they'll die, and the newspapers will know about it. And after that, everyone will believe me, now, won't they? And so as not to die, everyone will do exactly as I want, won't they? Because they won't have any choice in the matter. They send soldiers against me. I'll wish that they'll be dead, and they will be dead. And soon, from Washington to London to Moscow, everyone will be doing exactly what Sam Drogon wants them to do. And that'll be wonderful, won't it? All the good people of the world doing exactly what one little man wants them to do. Well, you haven't said anything, Doctor. You understand what I'm talking about, don't you?
6: Yes. It was inevitable.
9: Of course, I won't want you and your wife to leave here. Now then, we'd better have this man's body removed, and then we'd better get to work. Or have you any suggestions?
6: Do you mind if I have a drink?
9: Drink? Not at all. Not at all. A drink started all this, didn't it? Go right ahead, Doctor.
6: Thank you.
9: And you, Mrs. Crager, you're quite all right now, aren't you? Yes, I'm sure you are, the way you sit there looking at me. You and your husband will do exactly as I say, because you're both good people, and I'm deaf to good people, and you know that now, don't you?
6: Yes, I'm sure my wife knows that. Your drink.
9: Oh, yes. Oh, and quite a full one. Thank you, Doctor. I drink to your continued good health. Wrong one and a good one. Thank you, Doctor.
11: What? Drink? Oh, my throat, you... What? No. Wouldn't dare. I'll... kill...
8: Charles, what did you...
11: Kill...
8: Charles, he's going to...
6: Wait.
11: I... Wait. You both were...
8: Child, you killed...
6: Yes. Poison worked more slowly than it should have. But it worked. Drogon, you made one mistake. You should never underestimate what good people can do. If they have to.

0: Mr. Obler.
1: Mr. Obler.
0: I know how you feel, but in these times of stress and strain, the tensions of life do pile up for all of us. And once in a while, it's a welcome let up to think of miracles and miracle men. A miracle man who can solve all things with a wish and a wave of the hand. Of course, we know now that miracles actually do happen, with work and with the will of a fighting people. Which brings us to next week. I'll tell you about that after you've had your say.
2: I just want to clear up a point for our listeners. Friends, we've told you about ironized yeast. 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In short, if you're not 100% pleased with the results, the cost of the first bottle will be refunded to you in full by Ironized Yeast, Box IY, Rahway, New Jersey. So, if you need more vitamin B and iron, get the one and only Ironized Yeast tablets right away, tonight. And next week?
0: Well, next week, very simply, I like stories of escape. I always have. My typewriter likes them. My shorthand likes them. My dictaphone likes them. I think other people feel the way I do. In childhood, we like to read of escape from galloping Indians, and as we grow older, escape from pursuing love. And we grow older than that to other more subtle escapes. Well, by this time, you ought to know that next week's story is one of escape. Its title is Until Dead, and I promise myself and you a suspenseful and amazing half hour, but as usual, that's next week.
2: Yes, tune in next Tuesday again for Arch Obler's eerie story, Until Dead. And if you need more vitamin B and iron, be sure to try ironized yeast, the one and only ironized yeast, with the big letters IY on the package and on each tablet.

0: plenty of men around who will tell you the nicest thing next to their face in the morning is Mole Brushless Shaving Cream. Well, that's the sign of a smooth, comfortable shave ahead. 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

0: This is Michael Hansen with a Mind Web story that comes from the book Universe 2, a collection edited by Terry Carr. This is Robert Silverberg's When We Went to See the Ends of the World. Nick and Jane were glad that they had gone to see the end of the world because it gave them something special to talk about at Mike and Ruby's party. One always likes to come to a party armed with a little conversation. Mike and Ruby give marvelous parties. Their home's superb, one of the finest in the neighborhood. 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Beautifully wooded, 1/3-acre grounds. Their parties are highlights of any month. Nick and Jane waited until they thought enough people had arrived. Then Jane nudged Nick. Nick said gaily, "You know what we did last week? Hey, we went to see the end of the world." "The end of the world?" Henry asked. "You went to see it?" said Henry's wife, Cynthia. "How did you manage that?" Paula wanted to know. "It's been available since March," Stan told her. "I think it's a division of American Express that runs it." Nick was put out to discover that Stan already knew. And quickly, before Stan could say anything more, Nick said, "Yeah, it's just started. Our travel agent found out for us. What they do is put you in this machine. It looks like a tiny, teeny submarine, you know, dials and levers up front behind the plastic wall to keep you from touching anything. And they send you into the future. And you can charge it with any of the regular credit cards." "It must be very expensive," Marcia said. "They're bringing the cost down rapidly," Jane said. "Last year, only millionaires could afford it. Really, haven't you heard about it before?" "What did you see?" Henry asked. "Well, for a while, just grayness outside the porthole," said Nick. "And a kind of flickering effect." Everybody looked at him. He enjoyed the attention. Jane wore a rapt, loving expression. And then the haze cleared and a voice said over a loudspeaker that we had now reached the very end of time, when life had become impossible on Earth. Of course, we were sealed into this submarine thing, only looking out on this beach, this empty beach. The water a funny gray color with a pink sheen. And then the sun came up. It was red like it is sometimes at sunrise, only it stayed red as it got to the middle of the sky and it looked lumpy and sagging at the edges, like a few of us. Lumpy and sagging at the edges, a cold wind blowing across the beach. "If you were sealed in the submarine, how did you know there was a cold wind?" Cynthia asked. Jane glared at her. Nick said, "We could see the sand blowing around and it looked cold, the gray ocean like in winter."
1: "Tell them about the crab," said Jane.
0: "Yes, and the crab. The last life form on Earth. It wasn't really a crab, of course. It was something about 2 feet wide and a foot high, with thick, shiny green armor and maybe a dozen legs and some curving horns coming up. And it moved slowly from right to left in front of us. It took all day to cross the beach. And toward nightfall, it died. Its horns went limp and it stopped moving. The tide came in and carried it away. The sun went down. There wasn't any moon. The stars didn't seem to be in their right places. The loudspeaker told us we had just seen the death of Earth's last living thing."
1: "Well, how eerie," cried Paula.
0: "Were you gone very long?" Ruby asked.
2: 3 hours, Jane said.
0: "You can spend weeks or days at the end of the world if you want to pay extra. But they always bring you back to a point 3 hours after you went to hold down the babysitter expenses." Mike offered Nick some pot.
3: "That's really something," he said. "That's really something to have gone to the end of the world. Hey, Ruby, maybe we'll talk to the travel agent about it."
0: Nick took a deep drag and passed the joint to Jane. He felt pleased with himself about the way he had told the story. They had all been very impressed. That swollen red sun, that scuttling crab. The trip had cost more than a month in Japan, but it had been a good investment. He and Jane were the first in the neighborhood who had gone. That was important. Paula was staring at him in awe. Nick knew that she regarded him in a completely different light now. Possibly she'd meet him at a motel on Tuesday at lunchtime. Last month she had turned him down, but now he had an extra attractiveness for her. Nick winked at her. Cynthia was holding hands with Stan. Henry and Mike both were crouched at Jane's feet.
1: Mike and Ruby's 12-year-old son came into the room and stood at the edge of the conversation pit, and he said,
4: "The jet was a bulletin of the news. News hit it amoebas escaped from a government research station and got into Lake Michigan. They're carrying a tissue-dissolving virus, and everybody in 7 states is supposed to boil his water until further notice."
1: Mike scowled at the boy and said, "It's after your bedtime, Timmy." The boy went out. The doorbell rang. Ruby answered it and returned with Eddie and Fran. Paula said, "Nick and Jane went to see the end of the world. They've just been telling us all about it."
3: "Gee," said Eddie.
1: "We did that too on Wednesday night." Nick was crestfallen. Jane bit her lip and asked Cynthia quietly why Fran always wore such flashy dresses. Ruby said, "You saw the whole works, huh? The crab and everything?"
3: "The crab?" Eddie said. "What crab? We didn't see the crab."
1: "It must have died the time before," Paula said.
3: "When Nick and Jane were there."
1: Mike said,
3: "A fresh shipment of Guanacaste lightning is in. Here, have a toke."
1: "How long ago did you do it?" Eddie said to Nick.
3: "Sunday afternoon. I guess we were about the first."
1: "Great trip, isn't it?" Eddie said. "A little somber, though, when the last hill crumbles into the sea."
3: "Well, that's not what we saw," said Jane. "And you didn't see the crab? Maybe we were on different trips."
1: Mike said, "What was it like for you, Eddie?" Eddie put his arms around Cynthia from behind. He said,
3: "Well, they put us into this little capsule with a porthole, you know, and a lot of instruments, and..."
1: "Oh, we heard that part," said Paula. "What did you see?"
3: "The end of the world," Eddie said. "When water covers everything, the sun and moon were in the sky at the same time."
1: "Well, we didn't see the moon at all," Jane remarked. "It just wasn't there."
3: "It was on one side and the sun was on the other," Eddie went on. "The moon was closer than it should have been, in a funny color, almost like bronze, and the ocean creeping up. We went halfway around the world and all we saw was ocean, except in one place there was this chunk of land sticking up, this hill, and the guide told us it was the top of Mount Everest." He waved to Fran. "That was groovy, huh? Floating in our tin boat next to the top of Mount Everest. Maybe 10 feet of it sticking up and the water rising all the time. Up, up, up, up and over the top. Glub, no land left." "I have to admit it was a little disappointing, except, of course, the idea of the thing. That human ingenuity can design a machine that can send people billions of years forward in time and bring them back. Wow. But there was just this ocean."
1: "How strange," said Jane. "We saw an ocean, too, but there was a beach, a kind of nasty beach, and the crab thing walking along it, and the sun, it was all red."
3: "Was the sun red when you saw it?"
1: "A kind of pale green," Fran said.
3: "Are you people talking about the end of the world?"
1: Tom asked. He and Harriet were standing by the door, taking off their coats. Mike's son must have let them in. Tom gave his coat to Ruby and said,
5: "Man, what a spectacle."
1: "So you did it, too?" Jane asked a little hollowly.
3: "Yeah, 2 weeks ago. The travel agent called and said, guess what we're offering now? The end of the goddamn world. With all the extras, it didn't really cost so much. So we went right down to the office Saturday, I think it was. Was it Friday? The day of the big riot, anyway, when they burned St. Louis."
1: "That was a Saturday," Cynthia said. "I remember I was coming back from the shopping center when the radio said they were using nuclear..."
3: "Saturday, yeah. Yeah, that's right," Tom said. "And we told them we were ready to go, and off they sent us."
1: "Did you see a beach with crabs?" Stan demanded. "Or was it a world full of water?"
3: Neither one. It was like a big ice age. Glaciers covered everything, no oceans showing, no mountains. We flew around the world, and it was all a huge snowball. They had floodlights on the vehicle because the sun had gone out."
1: "I was sure I could see the sun still hanging up there," Harriet put in. "Like a ball of cinders in the sky, but... the guide said no, nobody could see it."
3: "How come everybody gets to visit a different kind of an end of the world?" Henry asked.
1: "You'd think there'd be only one kind of end of the world. I mean, it ends, and this is how it ends, and there can't be more than one way."
3: "Could it be a fake?" Stan asked. Everybody turned around and looked at him. Nick's face got very red. Fran looked so mean that Eddie let go of Cynthia and started to rub Fran's shoulders. Stan shrugged.
1: "I'm not suggesting it is. I was just wondering."
3: "That seemed pretty real to me," said Tom. "The sun burned out, a big ball of ice. and the atmosphere, you know, frozen. The end of the goddamned world. The telephone rang. Ruby went to answer it. Nick asked Paula about lunch on Tuesday, and she said yes. Let's meet at the motel, he said, and she grinned. Eddie was making out with Cynthia again. Henry looked very stoned and was having trouble staying awake. Phil and Isabel arrived. They heard Tom and Fran talking about their trips to the end of the world. And Isabel said that she and Phil had gone only the day before yesterday.
5: God damn,
3: Tom said. Everybody's doing it. What was your trip like? Ruby came back into the room. That was my sister calling from Fresno to say she's safe. Fresno wasn't hit by the earthquake at all.
6: Earthquake?
3: Paula said. In California, Mike told her. This afternoon. You didn't know? Wiped out most of Los Angeles and ran right up the coast practically to Monterey. They think it was on account of the underground bomb test in the Mojave Desert. California's always having such awful disasters, Marcia said. Well, good thing those amoebas got loose back east, said Nick. Imagine how complicated it would be if they had them in L.A. now, too. Well, they will, Tom said. 2-1, they reproduce by airborne spores. Like the typhoid germs last November, Jane said. That was typhus, Nick corrected. Anyway, Phil said. Anyway, I was telling Tom and Fran about what we saw at the end of the world. It was the sun going nova. They showed it very cleverly, too. I mean, you can't actually sit around and experience it on account of the heat and the hard radiation and all. But they give it to you in a peripheral way, very elegant, in the McLuhan-esque sense of the word. First, they take you to a point about 2 hours before the blow-up, right? It's, I don't know how many jillion years from now, but a long way anyhow, because the trees are all different. They've got blue scales and ropey branches, and the animals are like things with one leg that jump on pogo sticks.
5: Oh, I don't believe that,
3: Cynthia drawled. Phil ignored her gracefully. And we didn't see any sign of human beings, not a house, not a telephone pole, nothing. So I suppose we must have been extinct a long time before. Anyway, they let us look at that for a while, not getting out of our time machine, naturally, because they said the atmosphere was wrong. And gradually, the sun started to puff up. We were nervous, weren't we, Iz? I mean, suppose they miscalculated things. This whole trip is a very new concept, and things might go wrong. The sun was getting bigger and bigger, and then this thing, like an arm, seemed to pop out of its left side, a big fiery arm reaching out across space, getting closer and closer. We saw it through smoked glass like you do in eclipse. It gave us about 2 minutes of the explosion, and we could feel it getting hot already. Then we jumped a couple of years forward in time. The sun was back in its regular shape, only it was smaller, sort of like a little white sun instead of a big yellow one. And on Earth, everything was ashes. Ashes, Isabel said with emphasis. It looked like Detroit after the Union nuked Ford, Phil said. Only much, much worse. Whole mountains were melted. The oceans were dried up. Everything was ashes. He shuddered and took a joint from Mike. Isabel was crying. The things with one leg, Isabel said. I mean, they must have all been wiped out. She began to sob. Stan comforted her. I wonder why it's a different way for everyone who goes, he said. Freezing. Or the oceans. Or the sun blowing up. Or the thing Nick and Jane saw. I'm convinced that each of us had a genuine experience in the far future, said Nick. He felt he had to regain control of the group somehow. It had been so good when he was telling his story before those others had come. That is to say, the world suffers a variety of natural calamities. It doesn't just have one end of the world. And they keep mixing things up and sending people to different catastrophes, but never for a moment did I doubt that I was seeing an authentic event.
6: Oh, we have to do it, Ruby said to Mike. It's only 3 hours. What about calling them first thing Monday and making an appointment for Thursday night?
3: Monday's the president's funeral, Tom pointed out. The travel agency will be closed.
6: Have they caught the assassin yet? Fran asked.
3: They didn't mention it on the 4 o'clock news, said Stan. I guess he'll get away like the last one. Oh, it beats me why anybody wants to be president, Phil said. Mike put on some music. Nick danced with Paula. Eddie danced with Cynthia. Henry was asleep. Dave, Paula's husband, was on crutches because of his mugging, and he asked Isabel to sit and talk with him.
1: Tom danced with Harriet, even though he was married to her. She hadn't been out of the hospital more than a few months after the transplant, and he treated her extremely tenderly. Mike danced with Fran. Phil danced with Jane. Stan danced with Marcia. Ruby got in on Eddie and Cynthia. Afterward, Tom danced with Jane and Phil danced with Paula. Mike and Ruby's little girl woke up and came out to say hello. Mike sent her back to bed. Far away, there was the sound of an explosion. Nick danced with Paula again, but he didn't want her to get bored with him before Tuesday, so he excused himself and went to talk with Dave. Dave handled most of Nick's investments. Ruby said to Mike, "The day after the funeral, will you call the travel agent?" Mike said he would, but Tom said somebody would probably shoot the new president, too, and there'd be another funeral. These funerals were demolishing the gross national product, Stan observed, on account of how everything had to close all the time. Nick saw Cynthia wake Henry up and ask him sharply if he would take her on the end-of-the-world trip. Henry looked embarrassed. His factory had been blown up at Christmas in the peace demonstration, and everybody knew he was in bad shape financially. "You can charge it," Cynthia said, her fierce voice carrying above the chit-chat. "And it's so beautiful, Henry. The ice or the sun exploding. I want to go." "Lou and Janet are going to be here tonight, too," Ruby said to Paula. "But their younger boy came back from Texas with that new kind of cholera, and they had to cancel." Phil said, "I understand that one couple saw the moon come apart. It got too close to the earth and split into chunks, and the chunks fell into meteors, smashing everything up, you know. One big piece nearly hit their time machine." "I wouldn't have liked that at all," Marcia said. "Our trip was very lovely," said Jane. "No violent things at all, just the big red sun and the tide and that crab creeping along the beach. We were both deeply moved." "It's amazing what science can accomplish nowadays," Fran said. Mike and Ruby agreed they would try to arrange a trip to the end of the world as soon as the funeral was over. Cynthia drank too much and got sick. Phil, Tom, and Dave discussed the stock market. Harriet told Nick about her operation. Isabel flirted with Mike, tugging her neckline lower. At midnight, someone turned on the news. They had some shots of the earthquake and a warning about boiling your water if you lived in the affected states. The president's widow was shown visiting the last president's widow to get some pointers for the funeral. Then there was an interview with an executive of the time trip company. "Business is phenomenal," he said. "Time tripping will be the nation's number one growth industry next year." The reporter asked him if his company would soon be offering something besides the end of the world trip. "Well, later on, we hope to," the executive said. "We plan to apply for congressional approval soon, but meanwhile, the demand for our present offering is running very high. You can't imagine. Of course, you have to expect apocalyptic stuff to gain immense popularity in times like these." The reporter said, "What do you mean, times like these?" But as the time trip man started to reply, he was interrupted by the commercial. Mike shut off the set. Nick discovered that he was extremely depressed. He decided that it was because so many of his friends had made the journey, and he had thought he and Jane were the only ones who had. He found himself standing next to Marcia and tried to describe the way the crab had moved, but Marcia only shrugged. No one was talking about time trips now. The party had moved beyond that point. Nick and Jane left quite early and went right to sleep without making love. The next morning, the Sunday paper wasn't delivered because of the bridge authority strike, and the radio said that the mutant amoebas were proving harder to eradicate than originally anticipated. They were spreading into Lake Superior, and everyone in the region would have to boil all drinking water. Nick and Jane discussed where they would go for their next vacation. "What about going to see the end of the world all over again?" Jane suggested. And Nick laughed quite a good deal.

From the collection Universe 2, edited by Terry Carr, you've heard Robert Silverberg's story, When We Went to See the End of the World. I'm Michael Hansen. 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MindWebs is a production of WHA Radio in Madison, a service of University of Wisconsin Extension.

0: On your last trip, did you discover what the Earth people eat? They eat a great many of these. They peel them with their metal knives. Boil them for 20 of their minutes. Then they smash them all to bits. They are clearly a most primitive people.
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8: Tried it really quite difficult to
9: about this thing, Billy.
8: Well, take that horrible murder, for instance. Nothing anyone can do about the beggar.
10: Jimmy, if the police know who's done it, why on earth can't they arrest him?
8: Because, darling, the evidence is inconclusive.
9: You see, Mrs. Clinton, a man can only be tried once for any murder. And the police are reasonably certain that sooner or later he'll give himself away.
8: Or the missing link in the chain will be filled in. More soda, Sir Henry?
9: No, that's perfect, thank you.
10: Anyway, no, I'm sure that chauffeur did it, and I think it's scandalous he should get off scot-free. I wish I had the power of deciding the sentence.
9: And they say women are the gentler sex.
10: But it was a ghastly crime. That poor girl was only 16. You know, men like that yellow creature, they should be killed in some terrible way.

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2: I'm certainly too good.
3: As it happens, I have known Dr. Peters for many years.
2: Did you know him well? Friend, girl?
4: Naomi Clinton's face was flushed with excitement. It's a strange thing. Women will often profess disgust or horror with a certain topic, and yet they cannot bring themselves to allow that topic to drop. Amazing. However...
3: Not very well, mind. She was one of the loveliest little things I ever saw. I could hardly believe it when I opened the papers and learned such a dreadful thing had happened to her.
2: And don't you think that chauffeur Yarrow did it?
3: Undoubtedly. But if the proof isn't conclusive, I'm afraid there's nothing anyone can do.
2: Don't worry, he'll do it again.
4: And next time, they'll get him.
3: But by then, one more human life would have been sacrificed needlessly.
2: Something should be done. Either the girl's father or the brother. But something, definitely.
4: This fellow Peters, her father, he isn't the Peters, is he?
3: He is.
4: What? The fellow who's done all these marvelous things with the thyroid experiment?
3: Truth.
4: Why did he choose to live in Hamilton?
3: When you get older, a little peace and quiet are wonderful things.
2: If he hadn't lived so close to the common, his daughter might be alive today.
4: Well, what will happen to this man Yarrow now? Hard for him to get a job, eh?
3: Well, probably start for a foreign country. About the only thing left for him. But if he really did do it, he won't get off in the long run. He'll make a slip.
4: Yarrow. Something horrible about that name, Connor, isn't there? Yarrow.
5: Yarrow. What have you thought of doing?
6: Well, it's going to be a bit nasty, and I want me to get work, Dr. Peters. I thought of Canada or Australia.
5: You can still have your job with me, Yarrow.
6: You mean that, sir? Well, stay on. Well, it's marvelous, sir. Well, I never... Oh, thank you, sir. It's very, well, Christian after what's happened. And to think of what they accused me of. Oh, thank you, sir. It's a weight off my mind, I can tell you.
4: The trial and the crowd afterwards. George Yarrow sat on the edge of his bed in the little room he rented at number 77, Elderton Road, Wimbledon. Yes, the court had been hostile, and the crowd outside the court had been worse. You see, the murdered girl was young, beautiful, popular. Strange the way that girl, that one girl in the angry crowd, had called out, "Bravo, George." But there's a certain kind of woman who is attracted by a man like Yarrow.
6: Fantastic. The way old Peters has taken me back as his chauffeur. It's fantastic.
4: Yes, fantastic indeed. Yarrow had murdered Angela Peters. Oh, yes. And the father knew he had. But the evidence, inconclusive. George Yarrow was the sort of man the religious painters of old consigned happily to their fiery Hades. But people don't always get what they deserve. And now, after the trial, after everything, Dr. Peters had taken his chauffeur back into his employ, a Christian gentleman. After it had happened, his brain had cleared and his one thought had been to get away. He had killed the Peters girl, his big red hand had done it, and his one thought had been to escape.

0: been to escape. But he had made for the nearest road where buses ran. It was ironical, you see, that as he reached the bus stop, a certain Nellie saw him. A young woman to whom he'd promised many things. A young woman who had showered him with her favors in the belief that he would marry her. Yarrow did not want to meet her because he knew that he might want to pretend he had been far away that night.
1: George! Wait! I want to talk to you!
2: What?
1: Why are you so cruel to me? You've got another girl, haven't you? George, I've got the right from you. And George, I have.
2: I can't stop the bus. I've got to catch it.
0: One moment, George on the bus, not looking back. Nellie, the deserted one, middle of road, gesticulating, the shout, screech of brakes, and Nellie knew no more.

0: Those were the facts. Yarrow, Peter Schoeffer, murdered his employer's daughter. Murdered her horribly. Nellie met him soon after the event and was run down by a car as she tried to run after George Yarrow's bus. George Yarrow did not look back. He had no idea of the accident. Court. Trial. Yarrow acquitted. And the case discussed over the entire country, just as Sir Henry and the Clintons discussed it earlier. Yes, things had gone very well for the chauffeur with the big red hands. Very well indeed. And the Christian gentleman, his employer, despite everything, was taking him back. Pity Nellie had seen him that night after it had happened, but no matter. Yarrow wasn't able to listen to a certain conversation, though, that took place in Dr. Peter's study, the evening of the same day that good doctor had offered to keep his chauffeur on.
1: Bring me a whiskey and soda, Smith, will you?
2: Yes, sir.
1: And Smith.
2: Sir.
1: Yarrow is returning to my service tomorrow.
2: Yes, sir.
1: But the verdict of the trial was not guilty. That being the case, Yarrow is innocent. That is all.
2: Yes, sir.
1: I need Yarrow in my service, Smith. You hear me? I need him.
2: Yes, sir.
1: Guilty. I know he is guilty. If only someone could be found who saw him near the scene of... But reliable witnesses are wary. Wary of swearing away the life of a man. I can only wait. Sometime the missing link, the missing piece of evidence will turn up.

0: Nellie Torr opened her eyes. She had always hated hospitals, but they were very kind to her in this one.
1: Don't worry, dear. It was a knock, but you're going to be all right. Don't worry. Don't worry. Well, you're mending nicely. Here, I've brought you a paper.
2: Oh? What's the news?
1: Oh, nothing very much. A new Chevalier film coming on this week. There's some trouble in Bulgaria. Oh, and a horrible murder in Wimbledon.
2: Wimbledon? That's where I come from.
1: Some poor little girl. Horrible. And I don't know anything about who did it. Makes you wonder what kind of a world we live in, doesn't it?
0: Time passed. Nellie Torr grew stronger. It was in another paper, another set of headlines, another week, that Nellie read...
1: The man the police questioned, George Yarrow.

0: And laboriously she read of the man's explanation, how he had been in Hyde Park at the time of the crime, his flat denial that he had been anywhere near the common. Nellie's mouth tightened into a thin line. Yarrow, the man who had jilted her. Yarrow. That was the day she had met him, the day the car had very nearly taken her life. The day. Oh, Yarrow, beware of an injured woman.
1: What must I do? The police? No, not getting mixed up with the law.

0: I feel like a new man. It's a lovely day today.
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0: week after leaving hospital, Nellie Tour, who had not yet contacted her former lover, George Yarrow, was passing the town cinema. The Chevalier film had come and gone, and now in its place was a fiery, tempestuous love story. Nellie stopped and examined the posters and watched the crowds coming out, mostly couples, young couples. Oh, there had been hijinks in the back few stalls of the Three and Sixes that night. She noticed a man and a girl who, arms still entwined, stood out from the rest. The girl was blonde and curvaceous. She was impressive, but loud. The man was tall and burly, and dressed to kill, as it were. His soft hat was tipped rakishly. His purple tie boasted a splendid pin, and his shoes were extravagantly pointed. It was, of course, George Yarrow.
1: Are you quite certain, Miss Tor, that it was Yarrow you saw that night? You could not have been mistaken.
2: No. If anybody ought to know George Yarrow, I should. I knew him most intimate at one time.
1: And you'd be prepared to sign a sworn statement to this effect?
2: If you say so. But I'm not wanting any police trouble, if you don't mind.
1: You won't have any. I can promise you that. For the present, you must tell nobody. The matter is perfectly safe in my hands. I have your word.
2: Yes. Remember, you promised that George Sharp knows I've told you.
1: I've already given you my word. Thank you very much for what you've told me tonight, Miss Tor. Thank you very much indeed.
3: You rang.
1: Shut the door, Smith.
3: Is there anything I can get?
1: No, thank you. Just shut the door. I want to talk to you. How long is it you've been with me? 15 years?
3: 16, sir.
1: You were fond of Miss Angela, were you not?
3: You know how I felt. If she'd been my own
1: daughter.
3: Very
1: well. Listen to me. Where's my friend? My hand.
3: My hand, sir.
1: Ring Mr. Carter and say that I would be pleased if he would dine with me tomorrow.
4: This channel is currently offline for essential maintenance and will be back in-

0: This channel is currently offline for essential maintenance and will be back as soon as possible. Please check back soon.
1: A bit much, isn't it? 11 o'clock at night fixing flaming lights. I had a date.
2: Don't mind, Yellow.
3: And what is it?
2: Yellow is here, the fuse of light.
1: Good evening, Yarrow. Ah, good evening, sir. You've got a light trouble, Smith said.
3: Put up your hands.
1: Huh?
4: And the chauffeur turned and faced a gentleman by the name of Carter, Oxford Blue, gentleman of leisure and of letters, a gentleman who held a leveled, lethal-looking revolver. It was pointed at Yarrow's stomach.
1: Well, what's the game?
3: We know you for a murderer. Some days ago, the missing piece of evidence came into my hands. If I felt so inclined, I could hand you over to the police to hang by the neck until you were dead. But hanging is too good for a swine
1: take
3: like you.
1: Take it easy, Peters, old man. Take it easy.
3: The handcuffs, Smith.
1: Hey, what are you doing to me? What's this? I mean,
4: And Peters came towards him, a pad in his hands.
3: Doctor,
4: come down here. Yarrow smelt a sweet, sickly odor. He was stifling, choking. He could hear low grunts, curses from the other men, but the sounds seemed very faint, far away.
1: Keep him down.

0: When he came to, Yarrow found himself lying on a long, white table. He tried to move his arm, but something held it like a vice. His legs were confined in a similar manner by a thick leather strap. He was naked, and above him burned a powerful light. He realized that he lay upon an operating table. He turned his head and saw, on his right, his clothes in a huddled heap on the floor.
1: Must be scary. The old bastard is just trying to bluff me. Reckons he'll panic me into confessing my guilt. He hasn't got any stake at the door.

0: Something really.
1: I wish to say something, Yarrow.
2: You can't do this to me. I'll have the cops onto you.
1: I don't think you will, my friend. I'm not going to kill you. And if you go to the police, they will assuredly hang you. As certain as the month is March and the year 1932, they will hang you.
2: No, I didn't do it. I saw it.
3: And once more, the great doctor, a man envied and admired by his colleagues, the doctor referred to by one James Clinton as the fellow who's done all these marvelous things with thyroid experiments, the doctor once more pressed the sickening pad over Yarrow's mouth.

0: During the hours that followed, Yarrow suffered the agonies of a burning afterlife. At intervals, he fainted, only to recover and endure once more agony. He never really knew what was happening to him. He lost all sense of time. The world had become for him a place of unbelievable torture. Peters worked as one possessed. All his vast knowledge of the human body was called upon to play a part. No one was permitted to come near the laboratory save Smith. The servants were told that Dr. Peters was engaged in important experiments and must not be disturbed. Months passed, and even the butler, who was forbidden access to the room, only came occasionally to bring his employer meals upon a tray. He also brought a tray for one other. It was March when Yarrow had disappeared, and now December held London in its frigid grip.
1: Doctor, I've brought...
0: The door into the room was open just a few inches, and through the aperture, Smith saw an almost unbelievable sight. Dr. Peter stood, whip in hand, over a creature which crouched on the floor, held by a chain and staple driven into the wall. The legs of the thing were bent and calloused. The arms hung ape-like with simian looseness from the wasted body. The face was the face of an old, old man, wrinkled with age and fear, but with a sly cunning lurking behind the rheumy eyes. A thing of horror.

0: Jimmy and Naomi Clinton sat impatiently in their motor car, a long low in Victor. They were late for lunch. The block of traffic in the Tottenham Court Road was exasperating. Their splendid motor car was overheating. 1932. Motor cars did tend to do things like overheat, even in December, in 1932. It was Naomi who saw the creature first.
1: Jimmy.
2: What?
1: Look.
2: What, for heaven's sake?
1: What a disgusting sight. What do you think it is?
2: Oh. From the show at Olympia, perhaps.
0: He looked at the grotesque figure ambling along the pavement, the jostling lunch hour crowds giving it as wide a berth as the pavement permitted.
1: Isn't it pathetic? Why are things like that allowed to live?
2: I don't know. Oh, we're going to be terribly late, darling.
0: And then the traffic block broke, and the Invicta slid forward. Naomi turned to look at the bizarre, ape-like figure, alone in the crowd, an outcast forever from its fellow creatures. She thought how terrible it was that it would never know human relationships. At best, only pity and commiseration, or laughter and curiosity. Inconsequently, she thought of the murder still unsolved at Wimbledon.
1: Did they ever find the Wimbledon murderer?
2: Oh, he got off scot-free. And no one knows what happened to him. Probably found it difficult to get a job there. But apart from that, he got off scot-free, yes. Look, when we get there, we're very late. Don't take too long to do your face.

Their life went on. And Yarrow, stumbling down the Tottenham Court Road, did not really understand the looks of the passers-by. Yarrow, stumbling down the Tottenham Court Road, did not really understand anything anymore.

0: Beyond Midnight is presented every Friday night at 9:30 by Biotex, the new soak and pre-wash powder. The program is adapted for broadcasting and produced by Michael McCabe.
1: What's a hazelnut in every bite?
2: Sorry!
1: And thick milk chocolate for your delight?
2: Sorry!
1: Nougat and caramel golden light?
2: Sorry!
1: And don't forget the hazelnut in every bite! And again! What has a hazelnut in every bite?
2: Sorry!
1: Thick milk chocolate for your delight?
2: Sorry!
1: Nougat and caramel golden light? And don't forget the hazelnut in every bite!
2: Sorry!
1: A hazelnut in every bite!
3: You know, some marmalades get some of their tang from added flavoring. While Robertson's Golden Shred gets all of its tang from Seville oranges. What would you rather have for breakfast?
4: Yes, it's for you. 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It's called Cupboard Love. Cupboard Love's different. 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It's a new kind of cat food. Moist. It's good for you. Like it?
5: 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What the well-cared-for cat has for dinner.
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0: This is Hugh Downs with another car buyer's report from Ford. Comparing the total cost of ownership is the only way to be sure you get your money's worth when buying a new car. And Ford says there are three important considerations that make up the total cost of ownership: purchase price, operating economy, and trade-in value. Don't overlook that last one, trade-in value. I'd like to give you some interesting facts about trade-in that are difficult for the average consumer to come by. Like the fact that based on a national average of NADA wholesale prices, both the 1973 Torino and the 1973 Gran Torino returned more of their original purchase price than their closest sales competition. The facts speak for themselves. A solid, well-made car will generally return more at trade-in. Ford says that's one of the reasons why Torino is the best-selling car in its class.
1: The closer you look, the better we look.
2: Captain Patras Salonica, skipper of the river barge St. Christopher, emerges from the tiny cabin near the stern of the craft and gazes at the mist settling on the water. For a moment, Captain Salonica is wrapped in thought. Suddenly, the sound of splashing reaches his ears, and he turns to look toward the rail of the barge. A man is pulling himself from the water and climbing aboard.
3: Hey, who are you? I said, who are you?
4: Don't blow your cool. Give me a chance to get my breath.
3: What are you doing on my boat? Where do you come from?
4: Oh, what do you think?
3: What were you doing in the river at night?
4: I work on the tug. I fell overboard.
3: All right, here. Take my hand. I help you get up.
4: Thanks.
3: What's the matter? You hurt?
4: My arm.
3: Yeah, it's bleeding. Here, come, we go to cabin. I take care of your arm. Get you some dry clothes, too. Come on. Here we are. Maria!
5: What you want?
3: We have here man fell off talk, need help.
5: Oh, what happened to his arm?
4: I'll be okay, miss.
3: Maria, fix the pillows. Here, mister. We put you on this bunk. Easy. Yeah. I go ashore, I get doctor for you.
4: No. Oh.
3: You need doctor.
4: I don't want no doctor.
3: Well, I tell you what. Maybe some whiskey help you.
4: That'd be fine.
3: Yeah, I have some forward. I get the bottle.
5: That arm hurt much?
4: I don't want no doctor. Tell your father that.
5: He ain't my father.
4: No?
5: He's my husband. Why don't you want a doctor?
4: I just don't, that's all. I'll straighten myself out in a little while. Let me stay here, huh?
5: You want to stay here?
4: Yeah.
5: I'll fix it so he don't get a doctor.
6: Hi, I'm Harry Dallas, Detective Homicide.
7: Yeah, glad to know you. I'm Dean Rockford, River Patrol. We're looking for a truckload of booze, but the grappling hooks haven't latched on anything yet.
6: I know what you were looking for.
7: Huh?
6: Yeah. My partner and I, he's still over in an unmarked car listening to the radio. Chased the truck down here.
7: Wait a minute. Fill me in. How did it start?
6: Well, Robbery and Bunko got a tip about a plot to hijack this load of whiskey at a warehouse a few miles from here.
7: Oh.
6: We were cruising near there when we got this code on the radio, so we rolled on it. Arrived just in time to see the truck barreling out of the place. We tailed it along the river road down here. The driver must have panicked because he turned off the road onto the dock and just kept going. Sailed right off the end.
7: Was the driver still in the truck?
6: Well, we know he didn't jump. We got on the mic right away and reported to headquarters.
7: Did you learn anything?
6: Yeah. There were two guys in on the job. There was some shooting. Watchman got killed. One of the hijackers took a slug in the chest. The ambulance took him to county emergency. Second guy got creased, so if he got it too bad, he might not have made it out of that cab.
7: Did you talk with the guy before they took him to the hospital?
6: No. He's out colder than yesterday's meatloaf. How long do you think it'll take to retrieve the truck?
7: Can't make a guess yet. Probably take until morning.
6: Figured. Well, I think we'll wheel over to county hospital and see if the wounded guy is able to talk yet. Be sure we're kept posted.
7: Right, will do.
6: So long, Rock.
7: See you soon. By the way, as long as we're going to be working together on this, I think it'll be quicker if you just call me Dean.
6: Right. In case you didn't catch it, Harry's my first name. See you, Dean.
5: woke up, huh?
4: Hi.
5: Sleep good?
4: What time is it?
5: Nearly 10. Like some coffee?
4: Sounds fine. Where's your husband?
5: On deck, working. Coffee's all made. I'll pour you some.
4: Your name's Mary, ain't it?
5: Yeah, how'd you know?
4: Heard him call you that last night.
5: Here you are. Oh, careful, it's hot.
4: Much obliged. My name's Al.
5: Well, I guess we're introduced. I done like he asked me, Al. Talked him out of going for a doctor.
4: I kind of thought you would, baby.
5: I told him you felt a lot better.
4: I wish I did. Especially now that you and me... That arm hurts.
5: I went ashore this morning. I had to do some shopping. The checker at the supermarket told me that last night a truck went off the dock about a quarter of a mile up the river. Some guy was in it. The truck was stolen.
4: No kidding. Was the guy drowned?
5: At first they thought he was. But when they got the truck out, there wasn't nobody in it. Now they ain't sure.
4: What do they think happened to him?
5: I don't know, but I think he got away. I didn't say nothing to my husband about it.
4: Why?
5: It might get the guy in trouble.
4: Why are you putting yourself on his team?
5: Because it takes guts to do what he did.
4: You like that, huh?
5: I think it's super.
4: And I think you are, kid. Tell me something. How come you married an old seagull like the skipper?
5: I don't know. I expect it was because he was nice to me. He treated me like a lady. Not like just another broad.
4: Oh, you could have done better than him with what you got. Or maybe that's what you wanted.
5: You out of your gourd. I hate living on this dirty scow. Go no place, see nothing, do nothing. I ain't old like him. I want a swing.
4: Maybe that could be arranged.
5: How?
4: Tell you what, babe, I'll make you a deal. You fix it with that old guy so as I can lay low on this tub for a while. And when it's time I should split, you pack your duds and come with me.
5: I was hoping you'd say that. Would you kiss me, Al? Well, that was mighty good, lover boy.
4: If you think that was good, babe, wait till I can grab you with both arms.
8: Here, honey, this is for you.
9: Oh, George, what a nice surprise. What is it?
8: It's a tire gauge.
9: Oh, it's beautiful.
8: Yeah.
9: What's a tire gauge?
8: Well, you check your tire pressure. Well, it helps you get better mileage.
9: Oh, yeah.
8: Well, I got it free from our participating international dealer just for looking at the new international travel all.
9: A new international travel all?
8: Yeah.
9: What's a travel all?
8: Well, it's something like our old station wagon.
9: Our old station wagon?
8: Except the travel all's a foot and a half shorter, so it's much easier for you to park.
9: Our old station wagon?
8: Yeah, and it has 20% more room inside. 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More room for groceries. We'll get lots more use out of it.
9: Our old station wagon?
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9: But where is...
8: And they're worth $290, suggested retail price.
9: George, where's the new travel all?
8: Right outside the window.
9: Oh, George, it's different.
8: I know.
9: I like different.
8: I know.
9: Different, all right.
7: Good morning, Harry.
6: Morning, Dean. Report came in, huh?
7: Yeah, just before I telephoned you. Pull up that chair, we'll go over it.
6: What's the scoop?
7: Well, as you know, we finally pulled the truck up.
6: Yeah, how about the driver?
7: And the door next to the driver's seat was open. Now, of course, he still could have been drowned, but they've been dragging the river for the body. And what did you find out?
6: Well, his pal in the hospital finked on him just a little while ago. Driver's name's Al Morgan.
7: That name rings a bell.
6: Yeah, robbery and bunco sent him up a few years ago. He's a rough one.
7: Any leads on where he lives or any places he hangs out?
6: Not yet, but we're checking.
7: I played a hunch early this morning. It didn't work out, though.
6: What was that?
7: There's several barges tied up downriver. I figured that if he was still alive, he might have holed up on one of them, so I checked them all, but none of the captains could give me anything.
6: Morgan's pal told me he was shot in the arm. He could have handicapped him, so maybe he didn't survive. Mm-hmm. Or maybe he made it and still hiding out someplace ashore. None of us liked that short sentence he pulled last time. This time it's murder. If we can grab him, maybe we can put him in a slam for keeps.
3: Maria?
5: Shh. He's sleeping.
3: Still?
5: He woke up once and had coffee. He's real pooped.
3: Well, I want to speak with him about something.
5: What is it, Patrick?
3: He's very important. He must tell me something.
4: I wasn't sleeping. What's so important?
3: A river patrol officer stopped by a little while ago. He was looking for a man who drove a stolen truck into the river last night.
5: Now, look, Patrick.
3: You be quiet, Maria. I did not tell the officer about this man yet, but I would like to ask him some questions.
4: Like what, mister?
3: Well, I would like you to tell me the name of the tug on which you worked. The one you say you fell off.
4: If you gotta know, it was the Queen Mary.
3: Don't be funny with me, young man. I have been what you might call a good sport, but I am captain here. I have good reputation. I cannot afford to do things against the law.
4: So?
3: So I think you are the man the officer is looking for.
4: And if I am?
3: Then I turn you in.
4: I'll level with you, Pop. I'm the guy, but you ain't turning me in.
5: He stayed here,
3: Maria,
5: Patrick.
3: I always give you good advice. I try to make you know what is right and wrong. Do not do this.
5: I say he stays here.
3: But, Maria, this man is bad. He's a dangerous criminal. Why you take his side in this? You, my wife.
5: Why do you think?
4: Kind of looks like I stay, don't it, Pop?
3: You mean you and my wife? Oh, you don't do this to Captain Salonika. Out of my way, mister. I go get police right now.
4: I wouldn't do that if I was you.
3: You don't stop me.
5: Look out for his dead arm.
4: I still got a good one left, baby.
5: Oh. Do you think knocking him out is enough?
4: Do you?
5: No.
4: Baby, you and me are going to get along just great. Open the door. I'm going to drag him out on deck.

A woman can hurt, so you stay on your guard and beach nuts the tobacco you chew. Them times we'd go fishing, my daddy and me, he'd tell me everything he ever knew. You'd go after Big Mouth in close to the bank and beach nuts the tobacco you chew. Around here, beach nuts the word for chewing tobacco. And it's been that way, father and son, for a long, long time. What's the secret? It's the way beech nut just keeps getting better. Like beech nut's a lot moister these days, with more taste and less stems. Big improvements. You ought to try today's beech nut chewing tobacco. And now I'm a daddy with a son who's full grown, and I tell him a thing or two. Scared money don't win, evil women drink gin.

0: Patrol, Officer Dean Rockford.
1: Dean, Harry Dallas. I'm calling about the body your crew picked out of the river just after dawn this morning.
0: You been to the morgue?
1: Mm-hmm. It's not Al Morgan. It's the body of a barge captain.
0: Murder?
1: We suspect it. No knife or bullet wounds on the body and no signs of strangling or blunt instrument work.
0: You think someone, maybe Morgan, might have killed him?
1: It's possible. He might have gotten rid of him so he could use the barge as a hideout.
0: Any identification on him?
1: None. Why don't you go over to the morgue and see if you can recognize it?
0: Right. I'll get on it right away.
1: Homicide, Dallas speaking.
0: Harry, Dean Rockford. Listen, I'm calling from the morgue.
1: Recognize the guy?
0: Yeah, he's one of the barge captains I question, all right. The only problem is I don't remember his name or which barge he was on, but I'm going to check it out.
1: How?
0: Well, I'll have to do it the hard way, by boarding every one of those barges until I can find the right one.
2: Morning, Miss,
3: Veronica. And it's Mrs., not Miss. What's the River Patrol want on board the St. Christopher?
2: Oh, just routine, Mrs. Salonika. I'm Officer Rockford. I'm checking all the barges along here. The body was taken from the river today. The man happened to be a barge captain. Is your skipper aboard?
3: No. My husband, he's the captain, went ashore about 10 minutes ago.
2: Well, I'm glad to hear that he's okay. One of the other barge captains told me the description I gave might fit your husband.
3: You know something? Captain Whittaker, two barges down the river, is sometimes mistaken for my husband. How would you describe the man you're looking for?
2: Oh, about 55, gray hair, 5'6" maybe. My guess would be he weighed around 160.
3: Could fit Captain Whittaker. I'd try if I were you.
2: Second dock down, you say?
3: Yes.
2: Okay, thanks. I'll get right down there.
4: Buzz gone?
3: Yeah. You heard, huh?
4: I heard, baby. You handled it real good.
3: But that don't mean he won't be back. What can we do?
4: Well, I told you. I'd take you away from this tub so we could do some swinging together. Now I can keep my word.
3: When do we go?
4: Right now, baby. Right now.
1: So you think this might be the payoff?
2: Could be. I could kick myself for letting that woman con me.
1: How'd she con you?
2: She told me this Captain Whittaker looks like her husband. So I went to see him. The minute I got aboard, I knew I'd been had. Whittaker looks nothing like Salonika. For my money, she's had something to do with her husband getting that permanent dunking.
1: We'll soon find out. There's the St. Christopher. Pull over there on that dock.
2: There's nobody aboard this tub.
1: Doesn't seem to be. But let's not take any chances. Stand back while I open the cabin door.
2: No one in there.
1: Let's take a look around. See what's in those drawers.
2: Man's clothes. Only a few woman's things.
1: Probably made a run for it. How about that locker?
2: Same here. Man's coats and pants at this end. Empty hangers at the opposite end. It should be where her things have been hanging. How about that wastebasket? Anything there?
1: Oh, just a bunch of papers and a... Uh-oh. Your hunch was probably right. Al Morgan could have been here. Look, a bloody bandage.
2: Yeah, we're getting warm. I'll wrap the bandage in a towel and take it along.
1: Here's an envelope addressed to Mrs. Salonika. According to this, she gets her mail in care of general delivery at the main post office. I'm going to save this envelope. Might give us a lead.
2: Save the stamps. They're genuine antiques. 11-cent air mails.
1: Mm-hmm. Let's get back to the car. I want a radio for an APB on Mrs. Salonika and Al Morgan. Then, just for insurance, you and I are going to stake out that general delivery window for the next few days.
3: I wonder who that is.
4: Hush, I know.
5: Hey, Dolly, who's this? Charlie!
4: Oh,
3: so-and-so,
5: come on, we
3: want to
5: buy you a drink.
3: Yeah,
4: where's the party going?
3: That's
4: a couple of
3: drunks.
5: Hey, Charlie!
3: Well, get rid of them, will you?
4: Okay, okay. Shut up, you guys. What do you think you do?
1: Police. Thanks for opening up. Saved a lot of trouble. Come on, face the wall.
2: You too, sister.
3: What's the big idea?
1: The big idea is murder, Mrs. Salonika. We've got witnesses who saw your friend Al Morgan kill the watchman at the warehouse. And with your help, we're going to tie him into the death of your husband.
3: How did you know where we were?
1: We followed you from the post office. Which reminds me, Mrs. Salonika, you're going to have a change of address card.
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9: 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Greg Morris was heard as Harry Dallas. 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
26: 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Here, Starlab Research Director Maura Cassidy, along with scientists and technicians of the International Space Authority, watch over the countless suns, planets, and star systems that fill the universe. This week, space exploration team captains John Graydon and Buddy Griff experience the dislocating shock of time clash and discover how suddenly the here and now can be transformed into the now and then of...

0: Starlab Control, this is Pandora. We seem to be having a receiver malfunction. Would you repeat that?
1: Correct your approach vector, Captain. You're 19 degrees off course.
0: All right. I'll see what I can do.
1: Don't just see what you can do, Captain. Make a decision. You're running out of time.
2: What's going on, Jerry?
1: We've got a problem, Mara. 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
0: How's that, Starlab? Any better?
1: Pandora, you're still 14 degrees off course. 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
0: Roger.
2: Why are you guiding him in, Jerry? Is there something wrong with their navigational computer?
1: It blew a decoder module 5 minutes into the approach. And that guy is the worst pilot I've ever...
0: There's no way we can abort our approach, Starlab. We've got a retro malfunction.
1: Hit the collision alert, Mara.
3: Attention, docking bay 7. This is an emergency alert. All personnel, please clear the area. Repeat, clear the area. Docking officer Clark, contact the bridge.
4: Jerry, it's Bill Clark.
5: Any chance he might make it?
4: Not unless you believe in miracles.
5: Okay, Bill, get out of there.

0: That's right, Commissioner. The Pandora's guidance computer and retro system hadn't been serviced in over 2 years. And the crew couldn't get out because the explosive bolts on the emergency hatch malfunctioned. If our EFC crew hadn't put out the fire so fast, everyone aboard the Pandora would have burned alive.
1: Commissioner, when is the Xeon Corporation going to forget about petroleum and wake up to the fact that this is the 21st century?
2: They can't afford to wake up, Mara. Their 20th century petroleum investments still account for 60% of their assets.
3: The only way they can make a profit on that petroleum is by selling it on Stella Vista.
0: But Xeon owns Stella Vista. What are they doing, selling it to themselves?
3: No, they're selling it to the independent mining companies out there.
2: Xeon has it all figured out, Mara. If a company wants to lease mineral rights on Stella Vista, they can do it. But only if they agree to use obsolete fossil fuel equipment. This way, Xeon not only makes money on their mineral leases, but they have a captive market for their petroleum.
1: Well, if that isn't extortion, I don't know what is.
2: Ethically, it is extortion, Mara. Legally, it's known as taking care of business.
3: The good news is that Xeon will have to keep its tanker fleet grounded until we finish our investigation of what happened today. Don't worry. Xeon won't be putting up any more tankers like the Pandora.
1: Do you know about the original Pandora, Commissioner?
0: The one in Greek mythology?
3: Well, my Greek mythology is a little rusty. But I believe Pandora was sent to Earth to punish mankind. I don't remember why. But I do remember she had some kind of magic box.
0: The fire of heaven, Commissioner. She was sent to punish mankind for accepting the fire of heaven from Prometheus. And when she opened that box, she released an eternity of human suffering. You know, I thought about that today when the Pandora split open in the docking bay. What happened was so ugly and terrifying. For a split second, I saw everything mankind had suffered during the last century. All because the oil of the earth, like the fire of heaven, had been used to make people small instead of great.
4: Alien Worlds will continue.

0: Alien Worlds continues. 18 hours after the oil tanker Pandora has split open and exploded in Docking Bay 7, an ISA disaster investigation team and a Zeon Corporation space tug arrive at Starlab from Earth. 10 hours later, the crew of the Pandora is taken to the nearby Stargazer security station for interrogation. And as the Zeon Corporation tug prepares to tow the burned-out hull of the Pandora back to Earth, Starlab scientists, technicians, and space exploration team officers begin a new day.
1: Skipper, when we get to Valaria this afternoon, let's ask their science master, what's his name again?
2: Galen Virago.
1: Yeah. Let's ask Galen Virago if we can go for a spin in that time machine of his.
2: Oh, I don't think so, buddy.
1: Where would you go if you could take a ride in it? I'd like to go back to 1939 and have Lamont Cranston teach me how to cloud men's minds.
2: Lamont Cranston?
1: Yeah, the Shadow. He knew what evil lurked in the hearts of men.
2: And how did he know that?
1: When he clouded their minds, they told him the truth, the whole truth, and nothing but the truth.
2: I see. And what exactly would you do if you had the power to cloud men's minds?
1: I'd use it to cloud women's minds.
2: Sexist pill.
1: Coin.
3: Morning, Captain Graydon. Captain Grid?
2: Yeah. Good morning, Cindy.
1: Cindy, have you had your mind clouded lately?
3: No. Not since I read Six Characters in Search of an Author.
1: What's that, Cindy? A novel?
3: It's a play. Luigi Pirandello, 1921. The characters in the play are rehearsing the play when six other people show up, claiming to be characters the author left out of the play when he wrote it.
1: Were any of the people who showed up named Lamont Cranston by any chance?
3: No, Captain, not even by any chance. Now, how about breakfast? You ready to order?
2: Can you give us a few more minutes, Cindy? We're waiting for Dr. Cassidy and Commissioner White.
3: Okay.
1: Gee, I wonder what's keeping Mara.
2: I don't know. Maybe Commissioner White's shuttle was late.
1: Yeah, that tanker accident is really... Oh, here she comes now.
4: Morning, John. Buddy.
2: Hello, Mara.
1: Hi. Where's Commissioner White?
4: He spent most of the night with the ISA Legal Bureau, drafting the order to ground Zeon's tanker fleet. He's going to deliver it this afternoon, so he suggested we go on to Valaria without him.
2: Well, does that mean he's going to miss the time machine demonstration?
4: Just the parallel dimension drone pod playback, which I'm sure Galen will be happy to repeat. The commissioner said he'd be here tomorrow morning around 10, so when he arrives, you two can warp back here in the Solaris, pick him up, and warp back to Valaria again, okay?
1: Okay.
4: Let me see that menu, buddy. I'm starving.
1: Here you go.
4: Thank you. Ooh, those Neo cheese crepes look delicious, don't they?
1: Cheese? You know, that reminds me of a story.
4: Oh, dear.
1: There was this guy who had a mouse in his house. So he went out and bought a mousetrap. But when he got it home, he noticed he was out of cheese. You know what he used for bait? A picture of some cheese. And you know what he found in the trap the next morning?
4: Do tell.
1: A picture of a mouse.
4: Buddy.
0: Meanwhile, on Valaria, science master Galen Virago and his apprentice Marika Zarnos enter the chronology pavilion of Valaria's Magnitude 5 research complex. Standing in the center of the pavilion, illuminated by the cool white light of 200 free-floating microlamps, is the experimental time machine. A large 20-sided chamber made of semi-opaque metal. Suspended above the chamber is the penetrator capsule, a teardrop-shaped pod made of bright, seamless metal, which Galen and Marika have used to record fragments of the Earth's past.
5: Marika, I want to conduct one last test before Dr. Cassidy arrives. Lower the pod into the chamber.

0: 9-point yellow.
1: Focus them on the subspan 303 and isolate the dimension.
0: Dimensional isolation confirmed. I have the execution site on the screen.
1: Is the deciphering terminal translating into Anglophonic?
0: Yes.
1: Cross-link the audio sensors.

0: Yeah. How about you, Mara?
1: Fine, buddy. Fine, buddy. Fine, John. Fine, John.
0: What's the problem, Mara?
1: I still have double vision from the warp through.
0: Oh, so do we, Mara.
1: Terrific.
0: So, here we are. Six characters in search of Valaria. Oh, speaking of Valaria, there it is. Screen 9, Skip.
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2: Roger. Take it down to 1,200 kph, buddy.

0: Father, forgive them, for they know not what they do.
1: Do that all for me, please. If I'd seen that when we first got here, no, I really don't think I could have made it through the day. They all just stood there and watched him die.
2: Someday you must tell me about that holy man and why he was submitted to such torture and pain. We will, Galen. May I be permitted to say something about the three of you?
3: Of course.
2: The way you've reacted to the tragic events of your planet's past leads me to believe that if the Earth had always been inhabited by spirits like yours, much of what we've seen here today would never have happened.
4: Hours later, as Valaria's twin suns tint the morning sky a pale, crystalline yellow, the Valarian Comm Center receives a transmission from Starlab.
5: Please inform Dr. Cassidy that Commissioner White has arrived, and that he'll meet Captain Graydon and Captain Griff in docking Bay 31.
4: Half an hour later, Buddy and John board the Solaris, and as Mara and Galen watch from the Valaria Tracking Center, the sleek, white SET interceptor blasts off for Starlab.

0: We're ready to warp through, Mora. Can you still see us?
1: Affirmative, John. The resolution on this screen is so good I can practically see into the cockpit.
0: How many fingers am I holding up, Mora?
1: 13?
0: Skipper, she really can see into the cockpit. All right, here we go. Warp through in 5 seconds. Mora, it's all turning inside out. Mora!
1: John! Buddy! Galen, what's happening?
2: Just a moment. Just a moment. The Parsec device. The Parsec device aboard the Solaris has experienced a primary decoder malfunction. The ship is passing through the time-space continuum in reverse.
1: Galen, the ship's back on the screen. John, buddy, do you read me?
3: Yes, Mara. I read you.
1: John?
3: Mara, help us. We've become children.

0: continue.
1: Pardon me. Isn't that a Cadbury chocolate bar? I've never tried one.
2: Oh, that's too bad.
1: Do you mind if I have a teensy piece?
2: Hey, you took my bar.
1: I'll just take a little bit.
2: It was for my wife and me.
1: Oh, she'll love it. See, this is great. You know you can get carried away with this stuff?
2: Yes, I've noticed.
1: Oh, come on, it's a big bar.
2: It's getting smaller.
3: When people get a taste of a big, thick Cadbury chocolate bar, they get very carried away. 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
2: Can I have my Cadbury back now?
1: Your Cadbury? Oh, well, I guess I got carried away.
3: You will get carried away with Cadbury.
0: If you would like to make direct contact with alien worlds, get a pencil and paper ready, and I'll give you our star coordinates at the end of the program. Alien Worlds continues. During a routine time-space continuum walkthrough, John and Buddy are sent 30 years into the past when a Starsmith Parsec accelerator aboard the Solaris malfunctions.
4: Mora, it's all turning inside out.
0: And when the Solaris finally emerges from its dimensional inversion...
5: Mora, help us. We've become children.
0: Science master Dalen Virago immediately orders the launch of a pilot drone, which locks onto the Solaris and returns it to Valaria. Two hours later, Buddy and John are once again standing before the Valarian time chamber.
5: Well, Buddy, looks like you're gonna get that right after all.
6: Yeah. You will be joining me, of course.
5: Naturally. It isn't every day that we get a chance to ride the Whirlwind.
6: The Whirlwind?
5: It's part of a verse by an 18th century English writer named Joseph Addison. My mother used to read his poems to me.
6: How does the rest of the verse go?
5: Let me see. And please the Almighty's orders to perform. Rides in the whirlwind and directs the storm. Kind of sums up our situation, doesn't it?
6: It sure does.
7: Dalen, are you absolutely certain there's no danger?
8: They won't be harmed, Mora. Marika has transported me into Valaria's past many times.
7: You didn't indicate that in the communique you sent to Commissioner White.
8: I didn't indicate it in the communiques I transmitted to the other planets either.
7: Why not?
8: Marika?
9: This is our third machine, Mora. And during its construction, we decided that the secrets of time travel would be shared only with those who understand that all life is sacred and that all living things, no matter how small, have an infinity of their own that must be respected.
8: Those who do not understand that are the ones who will use time travel to dangerously manipulate not only their own destinies, but the destinies of others.
9: If during yesterday's drone pod demonstration, you and Buddy and John had reacted indifferently to the tragic events of your planet's past, we would have sent you away this morning.
8: And if, as you went away, this accident had transformed all three of you, we would have simply closed our eyes and put you out of our minds.
7: Then you were testing us.
9: Time is a fragile thing, Mora. And its control can be permitted to exist only where fragile things are loved.
6: Well, Mara, it looks like we've passed the test of time after all.
7: Do you both still feel the same? I mean, you're not frightened or anything like that.
5: Nothing's changed, Mara. It's like Galen said earlier. The physical organism changes during time reversal, but consciousness doesn't. It feels good to be alive inside a child's body. We're not young, we're not old, and we're not afraid.
9: The chamber is ready, Galen. I've interfaced their time, date, and place of birth information with the alternate reality decoders, and the dimensional inversion lenses are stable at subcycle 6 point violet.
8: Buddy, John, go into the chamber now. Cross-link the audio sensors, Marika.
9: John, buddy, can you hear me?
10: Yes. Do you want us to lie down on these recliners, Marika?
9: Yes.
8: Now, close your eyes and relax. During the reversal, you will both be transported back to the separate moments of your birth, and then return to the here and now. You will be unconscious when you return, and you will have no memory of what happened to you aboard the Solaris.
10: Okay, Galen. See you later, Mara. Goodbye. See you soon.
8: Begin the cycle, Marie.

0: It's all turning inside out.
1: Clara, it's all turning inside out.
0: Shapes. Forms. Shadow. Color. Color. Color.
2: Don't be afraid.
3: Don't be afraid.
4: Don't be afraid.
5: It is a fragile thing. Its control can be permitted to exist only where fragile things are not.
0: Time. Time is an illusion. We're not passing through it. It's passing through us.
6: I'm physical. I am dying. I am divine.
7: Shall we return to the sea without you?
8: I've never missed you as much as I do now.
1: Laura, it's all coming.
9: Oh,

0: Hi, buddy.
1: Maura, what happened? It's nearly 4 in the afternoon. Have I been asleep all this time?
0: More or less.
1: Well, where's John? What about Commissioner White?
0: John just woke up, too. And Commissioner White decided to take his own ship. He'll be here in about half an hour. How do you feel?
1: Like Rip Van Winkle must have felt when he woke up. Spaced out and hungry enough to eat a kangaroo. Well, that's funny.
0: What?
1: What's the date today, Maura?
0: November 14th. Why?
1: Well, the calendar on my watch. I just noticed it. It says May 23rd. My birthday.

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Associate producer, Ron Thompson. Music director, Tom Rounds. Engineer, Stu Jacobs. 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And now, if you'd like to make direct contact with the cast and crew of Alien Worlds, here's our address. Post Office Box 8170, Universal City, California, 91608. 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Let us hear from you. And so, until next week, this is Roger Dressler inviting you to join us for our next adventure, Death Song, from the Elsewhere and Elsewhen of...

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1: Will you have a polo, dear Liza, dear Liza? 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
2: 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I most certainly will. 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
1: But you take the old tube.
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11: 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What does it mean?
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12: I lay awake for a long time on that first night after the disaster, listening to the shuffling and tapping of the blind in the street below. When I did go to sleep, I slept heavily and late. I woke to find the sun shining and Gisela making coffee on the oil stove. She was wearing a ski suit, and jolly nice she looked at it.
13: Hello, Bill. Ready for breakfast?
12: I'll shave first. Feel a bit scruffy.
13: Shall I heat some water?
12: No, I'll manage with coal. There's one of those patent creams in the bathroom. Hang on, I'm forgetting about that light we saw. Let's take a look at the mark we made and see where it came from.
13: I did, before you woke. It points towards London University Tower.
12: Yes, it would be that direction. Oh, and look, they're flying two flags. That's it, all right.
13: We better go straight there after we've eaten. It's funny. The streets are quite different from yesterday.
12: Fewer people about.
13: And look how they creep along the gutter. Yesterday they were all clinging to the house fronts.
12: It's easier going by the curb. This is the turning we want.
13: Steady. I think there's something happening at the gates.
12: There's quite a crowd. Do we investigate or clear out?
13: Investigate.
12: I think so, but don't let's get embroiled.
13: If we got through those houses and into one of the gardens, we could work our way quite close to the gates without being seen. If there's anyone to see us. Come on.
14: Be reasonable. There's nothing we can do about you.
15: And who do you think you are to shut yourselves up in there? Who do you think you are? You didn't think that I'm one of these helpless wretches and can't see you? I can see you all right.
13: What's happening?
12: Come up beside me.
14: But look here!
12: There's a sort of agitator chap trying to get in.
14: Be reasonable!
12: He's arguing with that chap inside the gate.
15: Do you think all these people haven't got the same right to live as you? They have, you know. It's not their fault they're blind, is it? It's nobody's fault. But it's going to be your fault if they starve, and you know it.
14: Yes.
15: I've been showing them where to get food. But there's only one of me, and there's thousands of them.
14: Yes.
15: You could help them too, but you won't. All you think of is looking after your own lousy skin.
16: But look here, how long do you think the supplies will last?
15: How the blazes would I know? What I do know is that of all us blokes who've still got our eyes, don't muck in and help. There aren't going to be many left alive by the time they come to clear this mess up.
16: But who do you think's going to come?
15: Oh, that's it, is it? You're scared. Frightened that if you give them food, there won't be enough for you. Lovely people, aren't they? Well, if you won't come out to us, we'll come into you.
16: Let go!
15: There's his arm. Hold him. While I undo the gate.
16: Let me go! Johnson! Edwards! Bring the stands!
17: Coming!
15: Don't shoot him!
13: Oh, no. To shoot at them like that.
12: They fired over their heads.
13: How do you know?
12: If they'd fired into that crowd with two Sten guns at a range of 20 yards, the street wouldn't be empty now.
13: But all the same, even to frighten them like that...
12: They had to do something.
13: That man, the one who spoke, was right.
12: In a way.
13: You know he was.
12: But he was wrong as well. You see, there is no they to come and clear up this mess. It won't be cleared up except by us. And one of the things we simply cannot afford to do is to spend our entire time pillaging food stocks on behalf of other people. Because when the stocks are gone, well, what will anyone eat?
13: It seems so callous.
12: I don't like it any more than you do, but we've got to make up our minds. Do we help the ones who've still got their sight to rebuild some sort of life, or do we make a moral gesture?
13: No. You're right, Bill. We've got to go on.
12: Then let's go over.
13: But the men with the guns...
12: They won't hurt us. We are sighted. Can you get down?
13: Give me a hand. There.
15: Can we come in?
16: How many of you?
15: Just the two. We saw your signal last night.
16: Okay, come on over.
18: We had a bit of a party just now.
13: Yes, we saw it.
18: Those were the orders. Not to let them in.
16: You better report to the colonel, just inside on the right. The door marked reception.
12: Highly organized.
13: Rather alarming.
15: This seems to be it.
19: Come in. Newcomers? Glad to have you with us. I'll just take a few particulars. Your name, sir?
12: Mason.
19: Initials?
12: W.J.
19: Address?
12: The Twitten, Panghurst, near Worthing, if it makes any difference.
19: We must keep the record straight. I'm hoping to get a form run off as soon as we collect someone who can work a duplicator. Age?
12: 29.
19: Occupation?
12: Triffid grower.
19: Not much call for that now, I'm afraid. And you?
13: Clayton J.V. of 42 Dean Road, NW8. Age 22 and no particular occupation.
19: Independent.
13: Very.
19: Miss, I presume?
13: Yes.
19: Well, we need good men. Nasty business this, but there's plenty to be done. Ah, Mr. Beadley.
20: Hello.
19: Two new arrivals, Mr. Mason and Miss Clayton. Pass to you for action.
20: Oh. How do you do? Come across to my office.
21: Sure you don't want references in triplicate.
20: Oh, you're thinking of the colonel. Yes, he's a bit of a civil servant. Still, he's right in a way. We've got to get ourselves organized. Go in here.
12: What's the position at the moment?
20: Well, so far, there are about 35 of us. And we hope some more will come in during the day.
12: Have they all got their sight?
20: 28 of them. The rest are relatives or children. Now, at the moment, the general idea is that we move away from here sometime tomorrow and go down to the country.
12: We were going down this afternoon.
20: Oh, what transport have you got?
12: A station wagon. We haven't stocked it up yet. We've got a lot of anti-Triffid gear.
20: Well, that's a funny thing to make your first essential.
13: Not as funny as all that.
12: I think they're going to be a good deal of trouble.
20: Oh, but surely there aren't enough to cause a lot of bother.
12: There are plenty in the nurseries.
20: Oh, yes, but they're all fenced in. Oh, still, bring the gear by all means if you think it'll come in handy. Oh, by the way, you do want to come with us.
12: I think so, Gisella?
13: Yes.
20: Good. Then here's what I suggest. Dump your stuff and then drive the car off and swap it for a good big lorry.
12: Right.
20: Oh, do either of you know anything about doctoring?
12: Not a thing.
13: Nor me.
20: Oh, pity. Otherwise, I'd have sent you off on a medical scrounge. You'd better go after the stuff on this list.
12: Pots and pans, blankets, and food.
20: Yes. And concentrate on bulk. Cans and packets are your best line. Do as much as you can before dark. There'll be a general meeting and discussion here about 9:30 this evening.
12: Righto.
20: Well, have you got a pistol?
12: No.
20: You better have, just in case. And you, Miss Clayton. Here.
13: Sure.
20: Less messy than that knife.
13: Oh, I feel like a gangster.
20: Well, that's better than being a gangster's mole, which is what you'll become if some of the citizens of this town get hold of you.
13: I know.
20: Well, see you this evening. And good scrounging.
12: Whoa! Whoa! Switch off.
13: Sorry about that.
12: You must double declutch when you change down on these things. You can't just slide through as you can on a car.
13: Yes, I see. Otherwise, it's not too bad.
12: You were doing fine till then.
13: Get a bit wired on corners. It's like having a row of houses behind you. Lucky there aren't many people in these parts.
12: That's because it happened after working hours. If people had gone blind in the daytime, Lord knows what it would be like.
13: Awful to think of them still in their houses. Pinner and Stepney and Kensington.
12: Not only awful, but quite unprofitable.
13: Sorry.
12: What's the next warehouse on our list?
13: A blanket wholesaler in Tooley Street.
12: And then back we go. I'm stiff after all that loading up.
13: What do you think I am?
12: Think you can manage to drive?
13: That's for you to say.
12: Yes, you'll do. Then I'll follow you down in the other truck.
20: Right. Park it there. Oh, Miss Clayton, isn't it? Which list were you working from?
13: 15. Oh, here's Bill.
20: All right, Bill. Straighten her up. That's fine. Well, how have you made out?
12: We've got all this stuff on the list.
13: And a bit more besides.
12: We've made a couple of plans of where it's all packed in case you want to find anything in particular.
20: Oh, jolly good. I wish they'd all do that. Is this Triffid gear you put down here?
12: Yes, I thought it might come in useful.
20: Oh, yes, of course. You brought a lot in this morning, didn't you?
12: It doesn't take up much room.
20: Still... Oh, well, leave it on for the moment. I dare say you could do with a cup of tea. There's a canteen operating in the hall. All right, the next one in. Come along.
12: There are far more people here than there were this morning.
13: Yes. Do you notice those girls over there, all sitting together?
12: They're blind, aren't they?
13: But not helpless. They must come from some institute. Wonder why.
0: Excuse me. Mr. Mason and Miss Clayton?
13: Yes.
12: Good.
0: Keep quite still, please. I want a picture of you.
13: Don't tell me you're the press.
0: Oh, more or less. At least I'm the official record. Elspeth Carey is the name, formerly of the Post.
12: This sounds like the Colonel's doing.
0: It is. I say, are you really Gisella Clayton?
13: Yes. And I wrote that book, and none of it's true. And I really don't see why the one static thing in a collapsing world should be my reputation.
0: Fair enough. Somebody said you were worried about Triffids.
12: I am.
13: They think he's got a bee in his bonnet about them.
0: And have you?
12: I think they're troublesome enough to be taken seriously when they get out of hand.
0: Yes, but surely that couldn't happen in England.
12: All sorts of things can happen in England now.
0: Yes, but... Oh, there's Ivan. He may be able to tell us something. He's been cruising round in a helicopter all afternoon. Ivan!
17: Hello.
0: Bill Mason, Gisella Clayton. This is Ivan Simpson.
17: How do you do?
0: Our intrepid bird man. Well, did you see any Triffids wandering around outside London?
17: Triffids?
0: Hmm.
17: Oh, I don't think so. Not that you'd notice them much from the air, and besides, I was too busy following roads to take in much else.
12: What are the roads like?
17: Not too bad. Most of the drivers seem to have had time to pull up, and of course, it wasn't a busy time of day. I went as far as Reading, and they seemed pretty clear.
13: Did you see many people?
17: Hardly a soul. They don't go out very much.
22: Everybody in the lecture theatre, please, for a conference.
17: Oh, yes, yes, yes.
13: Everybody, what do you think this is going to be about?
12: Tomorrow's routine and so on.
13: We're a funny mixed crowd. Michael Beadley seems to be organising the platform.
12: All very efficient. They've even got a gavel.
20: Ladies and gentlemen... And it's probably the last time I shall use that phrase. The committee has appointed me as its chairman, and now I'm going to introduce them to you. But first of all, I want to say this. The world we knew has ended in a flash. And some of us may be feeling that it's the end of everything. It isn't, you know, unless we allow it to be. We've got to count our blessings, and whatever happens, avoid being sorry for ourselves. After all, if this disaster hadn't come upon us, you know, it's quite possible that something worse might have happened. And we've known that it might since the first bomb was dropped on Hiroshima in 1945. As it is, we have our health, the earth is intact, unscarred, and still fruitful. We can begin to build again, and we must start now.
12: Very well, sir.
20: Now, as you know, one of our main worries today has been that we've not come across anyone with medical knowledge. And so I'm particularly glad to welcome Miss Burr, who is not actually a doctor, but does hold high nursing qualifications. I'd like her to say a few words, Miss Burr.
1: Oh, my goodness. Must I?
20: Please.
1: I can only say that I'll do everything I possibly can. We must expect a certain amount of infection to be about in the next few days, and you can help us to avoid it by reporting at once if you feel at all unwell, and by eating nothing that has been exposed to the air, and by drinking nothing unless it has been boiled or comes out of a bottle.
20: Quiet, please.
1: After the meeting, will everyone please line up to be inoculated against typhoid, paratyphoid, and cholera?
20: Thank you very much, Miss Burr.
1: Our
20: last speaker is going to talk on a rather different subject. Here is Dr. Vorlis, who is Professor of Sociology at the University of Kingston.
2: My friends, I think I may claim to be the oldest among you. And I've spent my life studying the varied institutions of mankind. I have always been struck by the fact that every age and every community has evolved its own moral code to meet its own peculiar circumstances. And moreover, every man believes his own code to be not only the right one, but the only one for him. Although he would not deny that life in a penurious Indian village calls for different customs and manners from life in, say, Mayfair.
12: What's he getting at?
2: Oh, shh! Thank you, madam. The point I am about to make is this. The world we knew is gone, finished. Our needs are now different, therefore our standards must be different. For instance, you have all spent the day indulging with clear consciences in what 2 days ago would have been housebreaking and theft. Yes, you have already lost one prejudice, and now I suggest to you that you must lose others. The only one which we dare retain is that which tells us the human race is worth preserving. Anything that will help to preserve it is good, whether we've been brought up to believe it so or not. Anything that will not help must be abandoned. Pour me some water, please.
20: Of course, I'm so sorry.
2: Thank you. There is one thing to be made quite clear to you before you decide to join our community. It is that the men must work, the women must have babies. Unless you can agree to that, there can be no place for you. We can afford to support a limited number of women who cannot see because they will have babies who can see. In our new world, then, babies become very much more important than husbands.
12: What are you grinning at?
13: People's expressions.
12: Michael looks a bit anxious.
13: He should worry. If Brigham Young could bring it off in the middle of the 19th century, this ought to be a pushover.
12: Think so? Here's someone who doesn't agree with you.
4: Are we to understand that the last speaker is advocating free love?
2: I think the questioner must be aware that I never mentioned love, free, bought or bartered. Will she please make the question clearer?
4: I am asking if you suggest the abolition of the marriage law.
2: All the laws we knew have been abolished by circumstances.
4: There is still the law of decency.
2: Oh, now, Miss Durrant. A Mohammedan preserves rigid respectability with three wives. So did Solomon with 300. These are matters of local custom. For our survival, we must develop our own customs in those matters. And those who choose to come with us must adhere to them. Those who do not wish to are perfectly free to start other communities on such lines as they think fit.
12: Well.
13: Oh, dear. It's nice to be alone again.
12: Shall we sit? What's the matter?
13: Shall we sit this one out? Just a thought.
12: It's a lovely night. How's your arm?
13: Not too bad. She's quite good, that nurse.
12: The needle was blunt by the time it got to me.
13: We girls were so busy arguing, we wouldn't have noticed even that.
12: I bet you were. How many will decide to come?
13: Nearly all of them, by morning.
12: You think so?
13: Most women want babies. A lot of them prefer them to husbands.
12: Do they?
13: Provided they've got some sort of security.
12: Oh.
13: Don't tell me you're going to cling to the old order.
12: No, but... I don't know, it's difficult.
13: What is?
12: I was going to ask you to marry me, but, well, there doesn't seem any point in it now.
13: Oh, Bill.
12: Well, is there?
13: I don't know. But I'll accept you all the same.
12: Oh, my darling. Josella.
13: Did you really think I wouldn't?
12: I didn't know.
13: Of course, it isn't quite as straightforward as it seems.
12: Why not?
13: I think if I were the committee, I should make it a rule that every man who marries a sighted girl must take on two blind girls as well.
12: What?
13: Well, that's about how the numbers work out.
12: But you don't mean that.
13: I do, and so do they. Didn't you think it was implied in that speech?
12: It may have been, but I don't see that they can hold anyone to it.
13: Meaning you don't love me enough to take on two other women as well.
12: No, but... Well, it's crazy, unnatural.
13: No, it isn't. Listen, Bill. This isn't easy for me either. But we do owe a sort of debt for being alive and able to see. One of the ways of paying it is to help these girls to as full a life as they can have.
12: I think that's the queerest argument I've heard today.
13: And yet it's right. I know it is.
12: Very well. If that's the way you think it ought to be.
13: Oh, darling. You do understand. I knew you would.
12: All the same.
13: Now, don't worry any more. I shall choose two nice, sensible girls.
12: Oh, will you? Good.
13: It's getting late. You better go in.
12: Yes, it's been quite a day.

0: upstairs, everyone, and help out the blind. They're on the ground floor. Now, quick as you can. Mind the stairs. You all right, Bill?
1: Yes, I'm all right, guys. Where's Josella?
0: She's down. Hurry up. The smoke's thickening.
2: Here comes one, Coker.
3: Right. Tighten the tripwire.
2: Right.
3: Oh. Cosh him one. Right. Get him in the lorry.
4: Right.
3: Here comes another.
1: Josella, are you down there? Josella.
3: He's out. Get him away. No, wait a minute. There's another.
5: Not a bad bag. Not at all a bad bag.
6: Whitey, whitey, rise and shine. That's right, I thought I heard you.
7: Oh, my head.
6: You had an accident, mate. That's what you had.
7: My hands. Who's tied them up?
6: Now, take it easy, cop. There's no harm intended.
7: What's happened?
6: I'll tell you in a tick. Here, where are you?
7: Over here.
6: Oh. Now, I've got the mug of char for you. Can you get it between your hands? Yeah.
7: Got it.
6: If it tastes a bit funny, it's the rum old Charlie put in it.
7: Who's old Charlie?
6: He's our cook, Charlie.
7: Who are you?
6: I'm Alf.
7: Now tell me where I am and why I'm tied up.
6: Ah, it's a bit of a lark, really. Here, have a fag and I'll tell you. Light mine, will you? Tar. Well, you know, it was a bit of a shindy up at the university yesterday morning.
7: I saw that.
6: Yeah, well, after we'd scarpered, that bloke Coker that was doing all the talking, he got real nasty. And he said you'd have to take what was coming to you. Well, we met up with a couple of other fellas as could see, and they fixed it all up between them.
7: Fixed what?
6: The fire. He's a lad, that Coker. Can't help laughing.
7: Do you mean that fire was faked?
6: Well, of course it was. They rigged up a tripwire or two, lit a lot of paper and stuff in the hall, and started ding-dogging the old bell, see? As soon as you come downstairs, over you went bonk, went Coker with a cosh, and we put you on the lorry. Dead easy.
7: Where are we?
6: In a hotel. It's a posh one, too. Got a palm tree in the hall. Oh, I know that, because I walked into it. Can't help laughing, can you?
7: I can.
6: Oh, you don't want to take me like that.
7: How many of us did you get?
6: Couple of dozen, but six was blind.
7: And what are you going to do with this?
6: Well, get organised, I suppose. Hello, is this Coker now?
7: Yes.
6: Hey, morning, Captain. All correct.
8: Come on in, mate.
5: Stand up. Now you. Name?
7: Mason.
5: Let's have your hands. Now, I'm going to untie them, but don't try anything on. Meet some rough customers around here.
7: What the blazes do you think you're doing?
5: I'll tell you in a minute. You won't help other people, you've got to be made to. Yeah. Mac?
9: Right. I'm common.
5: Handcuffs.
7: Here, what the...
5: Shut up. That'll give you a bit more freedom.
7: A bit.
5: All you'll need. Let's have the chain, Mac.
9: Here. I put the strap around my right wrist.
5: Good. Then you get that side of him. The chain through his arm, so. Alf?
6: Yeah?
5: You on the other side and the strap round your left wrist.
6: Ah, yeah, right.
5: Now.
6: It's sort of a shotgun wedding.
5: Now, Mason, I want you to look at this street plan. You're going to take these two and 50 others, and you'll be taken by track to your area. Once there, you'll find them accommodation and lead them to supplies. Now, there'll be others working to right and left of you, so stay in your boundaries.
7: How am I supposed to help anyone tied up like this?
5: You'll manage. Now, here's your area. Maida Vale to Fitzjohn's Avenue. No further in than Swiss Cottage, but as far out as you like. Now, I shouldn't let them get angry if I'll be you. Some of them are tough.
9: Aye. And some of them have knives, mister. I'm one.
5: And I'll be out to check up on where you are, but otherwise... You'll be on your own till someone turns up to straighten out this mess.
9: If they come.
5: They'll come. You'll probably get a medal for your noble work. Okay?
7: One thing.
5: Yeah?
7: Did you get a girl called Josella Platon in your raid?
5: I think so.
7: Where have you sent her?
5: Westminster.
6: Oh, that lot won't find much grub. Not in the Houses of Parliament, they won't.
5: And don't you try wandering off to find her.
9: He won't.
5: I believe you, Mac. Lead him down to the street. The truck's waiting.
9: On the best of luck, Thomas.
7: Six steps. One, two, three, four, five, six. Well, we better go in and have a look around first on our own.
9: Wait where you are. The lot is.
7: One more small step and into the hall.
6: Hotel, is it?
7: Yes.
6: Here, any palm trees?
7: No, it's not as grand as that.
6: Oh.
7: Seems empty.
6: Now, well, what's the drill?
7: Bring them in four at a time, hands on shoulders, and find them somewhere to sleep.
9: The first four of you. Come on.
7: Six steps, remember.
6: One, two, three. Oh, it's funny. I never thought what it'd be like. Kipling down, three of us strung together.
7: There's a lot of things you never thought of.
9: Ah, shut up.
6: No, but he's right, mate. It's going to be difficult.
9: And how difficult will it be if your man pushes off and leaves us on our own?
7: I never said I'd do that.
9: But you would if you could.
6: And I don't blame you, mate.
9: But I'll carve you if you try.
7: I'm no use to you dead.
9: You won't be dead, man. Just carved.
6: Oh, let's change the subject. Hey, what do we do tomorrow?
7: Forage for food.
9: Aye, and the next day we'll eat it.
7: No, it'd be best to get quite a stock in. Spend a week or so going out every day, and then there'll be no chance of anyone else pinching it.
9: Yeah, that's true. Huh. And afterwards we can sit back quietly here, fair lapping it up.
7: Until we run out.
9: Some sort of thing will happen. Don't you worry.
4: Is anyone there?
9: Who's that?
6: That's a kid they call Lucy. They're coming. What do you want, Ducks?
4: A man who can see.
7: I'm here.
4: Can you come up, please? There's something wrong.
9: What is it?
4: Some of the people are ill. They're very hot and they've got dreadful pains. I think they've got something bad.
7: How come? And so will you two, by the way.
6: Some sort of thing will happen. Don't you worry, Mac boy. It is.

That was episode 3 of The Day of the Triffids, a serial for broadcasting in 6 parts by Giles Cooper from the novel by John Wyndham. With Patrick Barr as Bill Mason and Monica Gray as Josella Clayton. 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

there is a fifth dimension beyond that which is known to man. It is a dimension as vast as space and as timeless as infinity. It is the middle ground between light and shadow, and it lies between the pit of man's fears and the summit of his knowledge. This is the dimension of imagination. It is an area which we call the Twilight Zone.

0: You're going to do good today, Lou. I can tell.
1: Yeah? How can you tell, Tommy?
0: Because you're the best salesman there is.
1: Well, maybe I used to be.
2: You are, Lou. You always have such neat stuff.
1: Oh, yeah, I got everything. A little bit of this, a little bit of that. Something for everybody. Help me set up the table, will you, Tommy?
0: Sure.
1: There we go. We'll be ready to start in a minute.
2: What's in the bag today, Lou?
1: Take a look. See anything you like?
2: Lots of toys!
1: Always. Which one's your favorite?
2: Let's see. The little wind-up dogs. They're so cute. And the monkeys.
0: And the zap gun. It's cool. Pow, pow, pow.
1: I thought I gave you one to test for me.
0: You did, but, well, they kind of broke.
1: Don't worry about it. I'll give you another one later.
3: How you doing today, Bookman?
1: Oh, just fine, officer. Another day, another dollar. You know how it is.
3: Gonna sit up right here in the corner?
1: I thought I might, yes, if that's all right with you.
3: Well, just don't block the sidewalk. People coming and going.
1: I wouldn't think of it, officer.
3: Or you'll have to move. You don't want a citation, do you?
1: Oh, absolutely not. All these busy people can't hold up commerce.
3: You know, Bookman, maybe you should find yourself another line of work. Streets are so busy these days, there ain't much room for a pitch man anymore.
1: Isn't that the truth?
3: You got a permit, don't you?
1: Why, I'm sure I do. Now, where did I put it? Oh, yes, it's in my other jacket. Would you like me to go get it for you, officer?
3: Just be sure you bring it next time.
1: I will. Thank you, officer. Good day to you.
4: Hey, honey, look at these cute stuffed animals.
1: They are, aren't they? Absolutely adorable. Here, let me wind up one for you.
4: How much?
1: Only $7.98 in your choice of colors. Do you have any little ones at home, sir?
4: Nope, no kids.
1: Well, a niece or nephew, then. These make great birthday presents, stocking stuffers, a big hit at parties. Have you ever seen anything so delightful? Look at the way they move.
5: It is cute, don't you think, Walter?
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5: Oh.
1: Now, these aren't your ordinary toy animals. 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Plus, you never have to feed them or take them to the vet. I call them the ideal pet. Go ahead, pick it up. Feel that fur, so soft and lifelike.
5: Thank you, anyway.
1: They're on sale. Special July clearance. Everything's half off today. Gift items for the men, perfume for the ladies. How about a wristwatch? Did you see these genuine gold necklaces?
6: Street scene. Summer. The present. Man on a sidewalk. Age 60-ish. Occupation? Pitchman. Name, Lou Bookman. A regular fixture for the summer, the kind you pass by every day and don't pay much attention to anymore. A rather minor component to a hot July in the city. A nondescript, commonplace little man with a wrinkled suit, a pork pie hat, and a loud necktie that always seems to be coming loose at the collar. A man whose life is a treadmill built out of sidewalks and street corners everywhere. Lou Bookman. A walking rebuttal to the American dream, which states that success can be carved, gouged, or grubbed out of the landscape no matter where you are, whether it be log cabins or tenement buildings. Because Lou Bookman has not even a nodding acquaintance with success, and his dreams only extend from the curb to where the sidewalk ends. But in just a moment, Lou Bookman will have something to occupy his time which transcends both success and failure. He'll have to concern himself with survival. As of 3 o'clock this hot afternoon, Mr. Bookman will be stalked by his toughest customer to date, a man in a black suit who's out to close a deal of his own and who won't take no for an answer. In the Twilight Zone.
7: And now, the Twilight Zone and our story, One for the Angels, starring Ed Begley Jr., with Stacey Keach as your narrator.
1: Sir, how about a nice new pen? Guaranteed to ride upside down, underwater, in zero gravity. Ma'am, let me give you a free sample of my new perfume. It's called Scent of Mystery, and I promise it will bring you all the love and romance you ever dreamed of. How about you, sir?
8: Nothing for me.
1: No? You sure?
8: I'm just observing.
1: The reason I ask is you've been standing there for quite a while. Are you quite sure I can't show you anything? What about a new digital watch? Comes in a gift box.
8: Not today, Mr. Bookman.
1: Oh, you know my name. Have I seen you before? You look...
2: Who are you talking to, Lou?
1: What? Oh, that man there in the black suit.
2: Which man?
1: The one standing by the... Well, I don't see him now. He must have moved on. Strange, don't you think? To be wearing a black suit on a day like this.
0: It's getting awful late.
1: Is it really?
0: I gotta get home before my mom gets mad.
1: You run along then, Tommy. You absolutely positively can't be late for dinner.
2: You gonna have dinner now, too?
1: Sure, Maggie, sure. Guess it's about that time.
2: What are you gonna have?
1: Oh, a lovely repast, no doubt. The chef's special.
2: We're having spaghetti and meatballs. My favorite.
1: Sounds positively scrumptious. I think I have a can left myself.
0: I'll help you put your stuff away.
1: Oh, don't worry. I can do it.
2: Hey, Lou, can I walk with you?
1: That would be my pleasure, Maggie, to be in the company of such a pretty girl like yourself.
9: Hey, Lou!
2: Hey, Lou.
9: Hey, it's Lou!
0: What's going on, Lou?
9: Hey, want to play with us, Mr. Bookman? Come on!
1: I'd love to, children, but I must get home to my plants. Delicate creatures, you know.
9: Your plants?
1: My wisterias. They've been cooped up in this heat all day.
9: Oh, so what? Show us some toys.
2: And magic tricks.
1: I don't have much magic left.
9: And the zip gun.
2: I want to see the fuzzy doggies.
1: Carrie, is that a new bathing suit?
2: Yeah.
1: Well, don't you look nice. And Bobby, where have you been? I haven't seen you all week.
9: I was sick.
1: Then you shouldn't play in the water like that.
9: I'm all better now.
1: Let me feel your forehead. Why, what's this? A quarter stuck behind your ear. No wonder you were sick.
9: Wow!
2: Oh, me, come on!
9: Me, please!
1: I don't think anybody else has a temperature, but maybe you could test these. Let me see. These rings, to be sure they're okay.
10: All right, toys! Yes!
1: Oh, they may look like toys, but they're not toys you can buy at the Five and Dime. Anybody can sell toys, but these, my young friends, are very, very special. Did you know they're among the wonders of the world?
2: Go ahead, Lou. Give them the pitch.
1: Young ladies and gentlemen, the rings you now have on your fingers come from a remote corner of the Tibetan mountain country. Do you know where that is?
10: No.
1: Well, it's where the wisest people in the world live. The jewels are patterned, shaped, and forged by strange little men who work underground, far from the light of day. Some folks call them...
9: The Moly Men!
1: Right, Bobby, the Moly Men. They use magic words and incantations to produce what look like toys. But each and every one they make has extraordinary powers.
0: What kind of powers?
1: The power to keep a person young forever. Science can't explain it. Your teacher wouldn't believe it. Your mother and father either. But it's true. And when the Moly Men are finished, they...
0: They say the magic words. Mini-mini-tackle.
1: Words that hold a strange power from another world. The power of the life force. Watch the jewel in the ring. When it changes color, something is about to happen. You'll get your wish. So remember, be careful what you wish for tonight, children, because it's absolutely, positively going to come true.
9: You know what, Mr. Bookman? You're my best friend.
2: No, he's not, Bobby. He's my best friend.
1: See you later, children, for the Bookman ice cream cone and social hour after dinner. Same time, same place. Don't forget now.
9: We won't.
2: Come on, Lou. I gotta go home.
5: That you, Mr. Bookman?
1: Good evening, Mrs. Magnuson.
11: Hiya, Lou. Need a hand?
1: That's all right, Mr. Stolberg. I got it.
11: You make out okay today?
1: Oh, yes, as always. Sold out half my merchandise.
11: Yeah? It looks like you got a whole lot left. Want to come over for a cold one?
1: That's kind of you, but I'm on the wagon these days.
11: Well, I'll keep one on ice for you anyway.
1: Hello, my beautiful wisterias. And how have all you been today? Did you say you're thirsty? I'll bet you are. Here, have a drink of water on me. Not too much now.
8: Mr. Bookman?
1: Oh, you could give a man a heart attack sitting there like that.
8: I didn't mean to startle you.
1: Say, how did you get in my apartment?
8: I let myself in.
1: But you couldn't. I keep it locked.
8: You are Louis J. Bookman, aren't you?
1: That's right. Something I can show you?
8: I don't think so.
1: Something in, let me see. Collar stays, maybe. Or neckties. You look like a man who needs a new tie. Something brighter than the one you're wearing.
8: Mr. Bookman, I'm not here to buy anything.
1: Then what in the world do you want?
8: Let's get down to business, shall we? Yes, here it is. Louis J. Bookman, age 69, right?
1: 70 in September.
8: Well, I must say you don't look it.
1: Nice of you to say so, young man. I try to keep busy.
8: Occupation, pitch man, correct?
1: Are you a census taker? If you are, let me sit down. I hope this doesn't take too long.
8: Not exactly. Born in New York City?
1: That's right.
8: Father Jacob Bookman, mother Flora. Father's place of birth, Detroit, Michigan. Mother's place of birth, Syracuse, New York.
1: My, you have it all down in that book of yours, don't you?
8: We have to keep these things efficient. Now, today is the 19th of July, and your departure is at midnight tonight.
1: My departure? Excuse me.
8: Go right ahead.
1: Hi, Maggie, darling.
2: My doggies broke, Lou.
1: Let me see. Oh, here's your trouble right here. See this little cogwheel? You pushed down on the key when you were winding it.
2: Can you fix it?
1: I can try.
2: Yeah! Oh, Lou, you're so smart. You can do anything.
1: Hear that, mister?
8: Mm-hmm.
1: I'd introduce you to, but I don't know your name.
8: No need.
2: I think I got it now, Lou. Thanks.
1: You're very welcome. Oh, this gentleman has come here to ask me a lot of questions. You're not the police, are you?
8: Hardly.
1: Oh, kind of gave me a turn.
2: Huh?
1: I'm glad he's not the police. I've got my vendor's license here somewhere. I thought maybe I forgot to renew it or something.
2: Who's the police, Lou?
1: This gentleman here.
2: What gentleman?
1: That one in the other chair.
2: Which chair?
8: Mr. Bookman, she can't see me or hear me.
1: Why not?
2: Why not what, Lou?
1: Why can't you see him or hear him?
2: See who? It works great now, Lou. Thanks a lot. See you after supper, huh?
1: Wait a minute. What about our manners? Aren't you going to say goodbye?
2: Oh, yeah. Goodbye, Lou. Thanks.
1: I mean to the gentleman.

0: I mean to the gentleman.
1: Oh, it's a game. I get it. The Invisible Man. Goodbye, Mr. Invisible Man. See you, Lou.
0: I can see you, yet she can't.
2: Only those who are to accompany me can see me. Understand my words, Mr. Bookman? Only those who are to accompany me.
0: I'm still not sure I...
2: Now then, don't you think you'd better start making your arrangements?
0: Arrangements for what?
2: For your departure.
0: My departure where?
2: You still don't get it. I just never understand you people. You get this idiotic notion that life goes on forever, and of course it doesn't. Everyone has to go sometime.
0: Go? You don't mean...
2: That's right.
0: No, that's ridiculous. I don't have time. I'm a busy man, a very busy man. Let me make you a cup of tea before you go.
2: No, thank you.
0: Take a look around. You can see how busy I am. My flowers, for example. I have a green thumb. Whatever I touch, well, it grows, if I do say so myself. I won second prize last year at the YMHA Flower Show. See the plaque on the wall? Wisteria, open class.
2: Oh, nice.
0: Nice? Is that all you can say? Look at them, will you? You've never seen flowers like these.
2: And what I further don't understand is how little you appreciate the nature of your departure.
0: I thought we were finished with that subject.
2: Think of the poor souls who go in violent accidents. These are the non-precognition victims. We're not permitted to forewarn them. You, on the other hand, Mr. Bookman, fall under the category of natural causes.
0: Natural causes? What's natural about it?
2: As opposed to accidents, car crashes, things like that.
0: You know, I find you a devious sort of fellow. Very devious. Not to say dishonest.
2: In what way?
0: I can see it in your eyes. You don't want to look at me. To tell the truth, I'm not sure I like you very much. Why don't you just come out with it and say what's on your mind?
2: Mr. Bookman, I have done everything but phone your own undertaker. How much clearer do you want it? If you still don't know who I am...
0: Don't touch my flowers.
2: If you need an illustration...
0: I told you, don't touch them.
2: I thought this might erase any doubts.
0: You touched one and it wilted and died. Right there on the spot.
2: Sorry. That was unavoidable.
0: It actually turned black. Do you mean your death?
2: Exactly, Mr. Bookman. Now, shall we get down to business?

0: Time of departure is midnight tonight. I trust that will suit you.
1: Did you say tonight?
0: The preordination is for death during a nap. I presume this, too, will meet with your approval.
1: What if it doesn't?
0: You'll find this a relatively simple and painless and barely noticeable...
1: Please, I don't want to go.
0: They never do.
1: But I can't go yet. For one thing, there's nothing wrong with me. I'm a healthy man. Outside of a cold last winter and an infected splinter, I don't think I've been sick a day in the past 20 years.
0: Be that as it may, the departure time is set for midnight, and at precisely midnight, it will be.
1: Don't I have anything to say about that?
0: Not as such. We are, however, required to consider appeals.
1: What kind of appeals?
0: There are three categories.
1: So I need to fill out a form, right? Give me one, and I'll start right in on it.
0: No forms. We listen to what you have to say up to a point, but frankly...
1: What are the categories again?
0: Frankly, Mr. Bookman, I must tell you that I see very little here in the way of an extenuating circumstance. In any event, there are three major categories of appeals. One is hardship cases.
1: What kind of hardship?
0: Do you have a wife or family who might suffer your demise beyond a reasonable degree?
1: No. No family.
0: Second category is priority cases. Statesmen or scientists, primarily. Men on the verge of discoveries. I take it you're not working on any major scientific pursuit at the moment.
1: No, I'm not. What about the third category?
0: Well, Mr. Bookman, that would be unfinished business of a major nature.
1: I don't know how major this would seem to anyone else.
0: Go on.
1: But I've never made a truly successful pitch.
0: A sales pitch? Oh, surely you must have many times over if that's your profession.
1: Yes, it's what I do, and I've managed to get by after a fashion. But I never hit it just right, you know?
0: I'm not sure I...
1: The man I learned from back in the Kearney, he had it. He could...

0: sell igloos to the Eskimos. But what I'm talking is a big pitch. One where it finally all comes together and the words just flow off my tongue. Not just any words either. Something I believe in. Something so good that people won't have a choice. They'll have to listen. A pitch so big the sky will open up. A pitch for the angels. I guess that wouldn't mean much to you. But it would mean a great deal to me. It would mean that I could have one moment in my whole life when I was successful at something. Just one moment when the children would be able to be proud of me.
1: The children?
0: I've always had rather a fondness for children.
1: That's in the record.
0: Then you know how I feel.
1: Not precisely, but the problem here, Mr. Bookman, is that you'd require a delay until
0: until I could make a pitch. The kind of pitch I told you about.
1: One for the angels.
0: That's right.
1: I'm terribly sorry, Mr. Bookman. You see, these categories are fairly specific and
0: I see.
1: And when reference is made to unfinished business of a major nature, well, the only interpretation to be made here is simply that
0: that my business isn't major enough.
1: That's not quite the way we look at it.
0: That I'm not, then. What other way is there to look at it?
1: What I mean is that, unfortunately, Mr. Bookman, the ability to achieve success in a given professional venture is hardly of a significant...
0: I get it. You don't have to spell it out. I'm small potatoes. And who cares what happens to a potato? They're nothing special.
1: We try to approach each case on an individual basis.
0: Only some are more individual than others. Oh, don't worry about it. I've heard the same thing all my life. We go out the way we came in. Since I never had that much to start with, that's how I'm supposed to leave. It's not your fault. You're just doing your job.
1: It means a great deal to you, does it?
0: You could say that.
1: Uh-huh. It would be highly irregular.
0: So's this whole thing, if you ask me.
1: But under the circumstances, I believe we might...
0: Yes?
1: We might be able to grant you a one-time delay, Mr. Bookman. A conditional one, you understand.
0: Until?
1: What do you mean, until? Until you've made this pitch you're talking about.
0: I can stay alive until then?
1: That's the arrangement. We'll have to think of some way to write it up.
0: You do that. As for me, I think it's a fine bargain.
1: More than generous, frankly.
0: It's been awfully nice talking to you, mister. I didn't get your name.
1: About this pitch, Mr. Bookman.
0: Yeah?
1: When might we expect it?
0: When? Soon.
1: What does soon mean to you?
0: That's hard to say. Gets into definitions, doesn't it? You have a dictionary with you? No, I didn't think so. But it's a pretty simple word when you get right down to it.
1: Soon means in the near future, the very near future.
0: Not right away, though. And after a while, it's all relative, isn't it? Soon compared to what? A week? A month? A whole life?
1: Mr. Bookman.
0: That's open to interpretation, you see. So my answer to you is, maybe not this year, maybe not next year either, but soon.
1: Mr. Bookman, I have a very odd feeling that you're taking advantage of us.
0: Do you? Do you really? That's a pity. Because I am.
1: Mr. Bookman.
0: I just won't make any pitches at all. Didn't think of that, did you? As long as it's up to me, I won't even hardly open my mouth. I don't have to if I don't want to. That's the term, so you run along now. Think you'll get me, huh? Well, I have no intention of...
1: Really, Mr. Bookman?
0: How did you get back in here? I locked you out.
1: This is much more serious than you imagine.
0: I have to go now. I promised to meet the children. We have a kind of social club, you know. Ice cream and stories. Lots of stories. Right down there on the stoop.
1: It's much more complex than you realize what you've just done. What you think you've done.
0: See you sometime. I'll let you know when.
1: Here we've gone out of our way to help you, and this is the way you repay us.
0: Bye now.
1: Mr. Bookman, it won't just end here, you understand. There'll be consequences. You'll see.
0: FYI, that means for your information. You have made your bed, and you shall now sleep in it. You say I won't go until I make the pitch? Well, all right. You'll have to wait till I make the pitch. And young man, and this I can say to you without fear of contradiction, you have got a long wait.
1: That may well be, Mr. Bookman. But since you won't come with me, we've been forced to select an alternative arrangement.
0: What happened?
2: He didn't even stop.
3: Ran right out.
4: Not his fault.
5: I swear I didn't even see her. She just jumped off the curb. I didn't have a chance to hit the brakes.
0: Has someone called a doctor? Who got... Oh, no. Maggie.
5: I swear to you, I never had a chance to stop.
0: Call an ambulance. You're going to be all right, Maggie, darling. Oh, my little Maggie.
2: Hi, Lou.
3: See? You're gonna be just fine.
2: Lou? Who's that man?
3: What man? Where?
1: I told you, Mr. Bookman. Consequences.
0: You can't take her. No, Siri, you can't take her. I'll go. I'll go as planned. Never mind the pitch. I don't even want to wait. I want to go right away.
4: Go where?
6: Who's he talking to?
4: What man?
6: He's out of his head.
3: Mr. Death! Mr. Death, come back! You mustn't take the little girl. I'll go, please, please, Mr. Death, you will. I'll go with you. Right here. Right now.

0: I wonder how she is.
1: A little girl?
2: Yeah, how is she?
3: Poor Mrs. Polanski.
0: Look, here comes the doctor.
1: How is she, Doc?
4: I don't know.
1: What do you mean you don't know?
4: She's a mighty sick little girl. Brave, too.
1: Shouldn't she be in a hospital?
4: That's just it. There's no particular trauma. In fact, there's hardly a mark on her, except where she fell and scraped her knee.
1: Then what is it?
4: Something's going on with her. Her fighting spirit, as it were. That's not a medical term, of course. But I think we'll know in a few more hours. If she hasn't hit a crisis by then, I'll move her to a hospital bed.
1: A few more hours?
4: Around 12 o'clock.
1: 12 midnight, you mean?
4: I think by then we'll know.
1: He won't get in.
4: Who, Mr. Bookman?
1: I'm going to wait right here, so he can't get in.
5: Come to bed, Mrs. Polanski.
6: I can't. I have to take care of my baby.
5: There's nothing you can do. That's what the doctor said. She just needs rest.
6: I can't sleep. How could I?
7: Lou? Where are you, Lou?
5: Is that Mr. Bookman she's dreaming about? Such a nice man.
6: He's like a grandfather to her. But he can't help her now. My precious little Maggie.
7: Lou? Help me. Please.
8: Come on in, Lou. It's late.
1: I'm waiting for someone.
8: No, you're not. You're worried about the kid. And I don't blame you. She's a swell little girl. But there's nothing to do now but wait.
1: What time you have?
8: 11:40. Everybody's gone to bed now. You better do the same.
1: Not yet.
8: Take my advice. Give it a rest.
1: 11:40, huh? Better get set up. Who's there?
9: Good evening, Mr. Bookman.
1: Thought I'd see you again. You got business inside?
9: I most certainly do. It's 11:45. In 15 minutes, it will be midnight, the time of my appointment.
1: Mr. Death, the little girl's only 6 years old. Please, you don't have to do it. I'm ready.
9: I'm sorry, Mr. Bookman.
1: But I'm ready now.
9: We had to make another arrangement. It's impossible to change at this point. She's to come with me. So you see, I must be in there at midnight.
1: And if you're not in there by midnight?
9: That would be pretty much unheard of. If I didn't get there at precisely 12 a.m., then the whole timetable would be upset. Oh, my, no. It's unheard of.
1: Nice pocket watch you have there. But have you thought about digital technology?
9: A wristwatch?
1: It's more efficient. If you ever need a good one...
9: What are you doing, Mr. Bookman?
1: What am I doing? Oh, nothing. Just setting up a pitch is all.
9: At this time of night?
1: Oh, I very often have a late night sale. Very often.
9: Not many customers out and about.
1: They come. They show up. You're here, aren't you?
9: Oh, yes, I'm here. But I'm afraid I'm not much of a customer.
1: How do you know? Have you ever seen my stock? Now, you take a tie like this one right here.
9: Like what?
1: Like this tie.
9: Looks like a toy dog to me.
1: Oh, excuse me. Here, this is what I meant. Now, you take this tie.
9: I already have several.
1: Go on. What's that look like to you?
9: It looks like a tie.
1: Feel it.
9: Mm-hmm. So?
1: If you'll feast your eyes, my good man, on what is probably one of the most exciting inventions since atomic energy. A simulated silk so fabulous as to mystify even the ancient Chinese masters, not to mention the silkworms. A perfection of detail, an awesome attention to fit and finish, a piquant interweaving of gossamer softness, absolutely and positively the smoothest substance ever to embrace the human neck.
9: If it's a synthetic, as you say.
1: Come closer. I can't hear you.
9: How did the manufacturer get it so soft?
1: It's the thread, of course.
9: The thread?
1: I'll answer all your questions in just a moment, but first let me explain the applications of this magnificent invention. Now witness a unique demonstration of tensile strength. Feel this, sir. Go ahead, take it between your fingers, like touching the thinnest spider web. Is it not? Like holding the air you breathe in the palm of your hand. Now give it a yank.
9: If you wish.
1: There, you can't break it. As strong as steel, and yet as delicate as Shantung silk. No mere synthetic substance, but a molecular blend of atoms the like of which has never been seen.
9: Actually, it is surprisingly strong. Where did you say this was made?
1: Let me answer your question, sir.
8: Hey, Lou, what you doing down there?
2: Come on, you gotta see this.
5: Yeah, no kidding. It's really something. Do you have a scarf made out of this stuff?
1: Scarves, blouses, I've got them all on order. You can't hurry the process. Picture, if you will, 300 years of backbreaking research and development to produce the ultimate thread. The witch, then which there is no witcher. And what will you pay for this fabulous, I say fabulous, incredible and amazing achievement of the tailor's art? Softer than the feathers of an angel's wings.
9: Expensive, no doubt.
1: $20?
5: Too rich for my blood.
1: $10. $5. 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
9: Mr. Bookman, you are a persuasive man.
1: I challenge any other store, industry, or wholesale house to even come close to matching what I offer you here. Because, my dear man, I am offering you.
9: Midnight. It's midnight, and I've missed my appointment.
6: Oh, thank you, Doctor. It's a miracle.
10: Just give her the sedatives every 3 hours, Mrs. Polanski. All she needs now is rest. But she's going to be all right.
9: One minute past 12, Mr. Bookman, and you made me miss my appointment.
1: Thank God.
9: A most persuasive pitch, Mr. Bookman. An excellent pitch. It had to be to make me lose track like that.
1: The best I've ever done. The kind of pitch I've always wanted to make. A big one. So big the sky would open up.
9: A pitch for the angels.
1: That's right. A pitch for the angels. I guess it's my time now.
9: As per our original arrangement.
1: Well, I'm ready.
9: After you, Mr. Bookman. What is it?
1: You'll excuse me for a minute. I forgot something. My folding table. You never know who might need something up there. It is up there.
9: Up there, Mr. Bookman. No need to worry about that. You made it.
11: Louis J. Bookman, age 60-ish, formerly a fixture of the summer, a rather minor component to a hot July. But throughout his life, a man much loved by the children, and therefore a most important man. Couldn't happen, you say? Probably not in most places, but it did happen in the Twilight Zone.
12: 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Heard in the cast were Rich Komenick, Lauren Patton, Linda Ryder, Richard Hensel, Doug James, Adam Tangway, Martin Hughes, Meg Thalkin, Roger Wolski, Carl Amari, and Irene Olson. Doug James speaking.
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14: The 9 Billion Names of God by Arthur C. Clarke.
15: Well, this is a slightly unusual request, said Dr. Wagner with what he hoped was commendable restraint. As far as I know, it's the first time that anyone's been asked to supply a Tibetan monastery with an automatic sequence computer. I don't wish to be inquisitive, but I should hardly have thought that your establishment had much use for such a machine. Could you explain just what you intend to do with it? Gladly, replied the Lama, readjusting his silk robe and carefully putting away the slide rule he had been using for currency conversions. Your Mark V computer can carry out any routine mathematical operation involving up to 10 digits. However, for our work, we are interested in letters, not numbers. As we wish you to modify the output circuits, the machine will be printing words, not columns of figures.
16: I don't quite understand.
15: This is a project on which we have been working for the last 3 centuries, since the Lamaserie was founded, in fact. It is somewhat alien to your way of thought, so I hope you will listen with an open mind while I explain it.
16: Well, naturally.
15: It's really quite simple. We have been compiling a list which shall contain all the possible names of God.
16: I beg your pardon?
15: We have reason to believe, continued the Lama imperturbably, that all such names can be written with not more than 9 letters in an alphabet we have devised.
16: And you've been doing this for 3 centuries?
15: Yes. We expected it would take us about 15,000 years to complete the task.
16: Oh! Dr. Wagner looked a little dazed. Now I see why you wanted to hire one of our machines. But exactly what is the purpose of this project?
15: The Lama hesitated for a fraction of a second, and Wagner wondered if he had offended him. If so, there was no trace of annoyance in the reply.
16: Call it ritual, if you like, but it is a fundamental part of our belief. All the many names of the Supreme Being, God, Jehovah, Allah, and so on, they are only man-made labels. There is a philosophical problem of some difficulty here, which I do not propose to discuss, but somewhere among all the possible combinations of letters which can occur are what one may call the real names of God. By systematic permutation of letters, we have been trying to list them all.
15: I see. You've been starting at A, A, A, A, A, A, A, A, and working up to Z, Z, Z, Z, Z, Z, Z, Z.
16: Exactly. Though we use a special alphabet of our own, modifying the electromatic typewriters to deal with this is, of course, trivial. A rather more interesting problem is that of devising suitable circuits to eliminate ridiculous combinations. For example, no letter must occur more than 3 times in succession.
15: 3? Surely you mean 2.
16: 3 is correct. I am afraid it would take too long to explain why, even if you understood our language.
15: I'm sure it would, said Wagner hastily. Go on. Luckily, it would be a simple matter to adapt your automatic sequence computer for this work. Since once it has been programmed properly, it will permute each letter in turn and print the result. What would have taken us 15,000 years, it will be able to do in 100 days. Dr. Wagner was scarcely conscious of the faint sounds from the Manhattan streets below. He was in a different world, a world of natural, not man-made mountains. High up in their remote eyries, these monks had been patiently at work for generations after generations, compiling their lists of meaningless words. Was there any limit to the follies of mankind? Still, he must give no hint of his inner thoughts. The customer was always right. Well, there's no doubt, replied the doctor, that we can modify the Mark V to print lists of this nature. I'm much more worried about the problem of installation and maintenance. Our getting out to Tibet in these days is not going to be easy. We can arrange that. The components are small enough to travel by air. That is one reason why we chose your machine. If you can get them to India, we will provide transport from there. And you want to hire two of our engineers? Yes, for the 3 months which the project should occupy. Well, I have no doubt that personnel can manage that. Dr. Wagner scribbled a note on his desk pad. There are just two other points. Before he could finish the sentence, the Lama had produced a small slip of paper. This is my certified credit balance at the Asiatic Bank. Thank you. It appears to be, adequate. The second matter is so trivial that I hesitate to mention it, but it's surprising how often the obvious gets overlooked. What source of electrical energy do you have? A diesel generator, providing 50 kilowatts at 110 volts. It was installed about 5 years ago and is quite reliable. It's made life at the Lamaserie much more comfortable. But of course, it was really installed to provide power for the motors driving the prayer wheels. Oh, of course, echoed Dr. Wagner. I should have thought of that. The view from the parapet was vertiginous. But in time, one gets used to anything. After 3 months, George Hanley was not impressed by the 2,000-foot swoop into the abyss or the remote checkerboard of fields in the valley below. He was leaning against the wind-smoothed stones and staring morosely at the distant mountains whose names he had never bothered to discover. This, thought George, was the craziest thing that ever happened to him. Project Shangri-La, some wit at the labs had christened it. For weeks now, the Mark V had been churning out acres of sheets covered with gibberish. Patiently, inexorably, the computer had been rearranging letters in all their possible combinations, exhausting each class before going on to the next. As the sheets emerged from the electromatic typewriters, the monks had carefully cut them and pasted them up into enormous books. In another week, heaven be praised, they would be finished. Just what obscure calculations had convinced the monks that they needn't bother to go on to words of 10, 20, or 100 letters, George didn't know. One of his recurring nightmares was that there would be some change of plan, and that the High Lama, whom they'd naturally called Sam Jaffe, though he didn't look a bit like him, would suddenly announce that the project would be extended to approximately 2060 AD. They were quite capable of it. George heard the heavy wooden door slam in the wind as Chuck came out onto the parapet beside him. As usual, Chuck was smoking one of the cigars that made him so popular with the monks, who, it seemed, were quite willing to embrace all the minor and most of the major pleasures of life. That was one thing in their favor. They might be crazy, but they weren't blue noses. Those frequent trips they took down to the village, for instance. Listen, George, said Chuck urgently. I've learned something that means trouble. What's wrong? Isn't the machine behaving? That was the worst contingency George could imagine. It might delay his return, than which nothing could be more horrible. The way he felt now, even the sight of a TV commercial would seem like manna from heaven. At least it would be some link with home. No, it's nothing like that, Chuck settled himself on the parapet, which was unusual because normally he was scared of the drop. I've just found what all this is about. What do you mean? I thought we knew. Sure, we know what the monks are trying to do, but we didn't know why. It's the craziest thing. Well, tell me something new, George growled. But old Sam's just come clean with me. You know the way he drops in every afternoon to watch the sheets roll out? Well, this time he seemed rather excited, or at least as near as he'll ever get to it. When I told him that we were on the last cycle, he asked me in that cute English accent of his if I'd ever wondered what they were trying to do. I said, sure, and he told me. Go on, I'll buy it. Well, they believe that when they have listed all his names, and they reckon there are about 9 billion of them, God's purpose will be achieved. The human race will have finished what it was created to do, and there won't be any point in carrying on. Indeed, the very idea is something like blasphemy. Then what do they expect us to do? Commit suicide? No, there's no need for that. When the list's completed, God steps in and simply winds things up. Bingo! Oh, I get it. When we finish our job, it will be the end of the world. Chuck gave a nervous little laugh. That's just what I said to Sam. And do you know what happened? He looked at me in a very queer way, like I'd been stupid in class, and said, it's nothing as trivial as that. George thought this over for a moment. That's what I call taking the wide view, he said presently. But what do you suppose we should do about it? I don't see that it makes the slightest difference to us. After all, we already know that they were crazy. Yes, but don't you see what may happen? When the list's complete and the last trump doesn't blow, or whatever it is they expect, we may get the blame. It's our machine they've been using. I don't like the situation one little bit. I see, said George slowly. You've got a point there. But this sort of thing's happened before, you know. When I was a kid down in Louisiana, we had a crackpot preacher who said the world was going to end next Sunday. Hundreds of people believed him, even sold their homes, yet nothing happened. They didn't turn nasty, as you'd expect. They just decided that he'd made a mistake in his calculations and went right on believing. I guess some of them still do. Well, this isn't Louisiana, in case you hadn't noticed. There are just two of us and hundreds of these monks. I like them, and I'll be sorry for old Sam when his life work backfires on him. But all the same, I wish I was somewhere else. I've been wishing that for weeks. But there's nothing we can do until the contract's finished and the transport arrives to fly us out. Of course, said Chuck thoughtfully. We could always try a bit of sabotage. Like hell we could do that. That would make things worse. Not the way I meant. Look at it like this. The machine will finish its run 4 days from now, on the present 20 hours a day basis. The transport calls it a week. Okay. Then all we need to do is find something that wants replacing during one of the overhaul periods. Something that will hold up the monks for a couple of days. We'll fix it, of course, but not too quickly. If we time matters properly, we can be down at the airfield when the last name pops out of the register. They won't be able to catch us then. I don't like it, said George. It will be the first time I ever walked out on a job. Besides, it would make them suspicious. No, I'll sit tight and take what comes. I still don't like it, he said 7 days later, as the tough little mountain ponies carried them down the winding road. And don't you think I'm running away because I'm afraid. I'm just sorry for those poor old guys up there. And I don't want to be around when they find what suckers they've been. Wonder how Sam will take it. It's funny, replied Chuck. But when I said goodbye, I got the idea he knew we were walking out on him. And that he didn't care because he knew the machine was running smoothly and that the job would be soon finished. After that, well, of course, for him, there just isn't any after that. George turned in his saddle and stared back up the mountain road. This was the last place from which one could get a clear view of the Lamaserie. The squat, angular buildings were silhouetted against the afterglow of the sunset. Here and there, lights gleamed like portholes in the sides of an ocean liner. Electric lights, of course, sharing the same circuit as the Mark V. How much longer would they share it, wondered George. Would the monks smash up the computer in their rage and disappointment? Or would they just sit down quietly and begin their calculations all over again? He knew exactly what was happening up on the mountain at this very moment. The High Lama and his assistants would be sitting in their silk robes, inspecting the sheets as the junior monks carried them away from the typewriters and pasted them into the great volumes. No one would be saying anything. The only sound would be the incessant patter, the never-ending rainstorm of the keys hitting the paper. For the Mark V itself was utterly silent as it flashed through its thousands of calculations a second. 3 months of this, thought George, was enough to start anyone climbing up the wall. There she is, called Chuck, pointing down into the valley. Ain't she beautiful? She certainly was, thought George. The battered old DC-3 lay at the end of the runway like a tiny silver cross. In 2 hours, she would be bearing them away to freedom and sanity. It was a thought worth savoring, like a fine liqueur. George let it roll around his mind as the pony trudged patiently down the slope. The swift night of the high Himalayas was now almost upon them. Fortunately, the road was very good as roads went in this region, and they were both carrying torches. There was not the slightest danger, only a certain discomfort from the bitter cold. The sky overhead was perfectly clear and ablaze with familiar, friendly stars. At least there would be no risk, thought George, of the pilot being unable to take off because of the weather conditions. That had been his only remaining worry. He began to sing, but gave it up after a while. This vast arena of mountains, gleaming like whitely hooded ghosts on every side, did not encourage ebullience. Presently, George glanced at his watch. Should be there in an hour, he called back over his shoulder to Chuck. Then he added in an afterthought, wonder if the computer's finished its run. It was due about now. Chuck didn't reply. So George swung round in his saddle. He could just see Chuck's face, a white oval turned toward the sky. Look, whispered Chuck. And George lifted his eyes to heaven. There is always a last time for everything. Overhead, without any fuss, the stars were going out.

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0: And now, here is your guide to these adventures of the mind, John Campbell.
1: The term genius is fairly common in our language today. I wonder how many of you realize that the term originated with the old Arabian Nights concept of the genie. You know, the magical creature that came in a bottle and had such wonderful powers. The story is about a whole planet of geniuses. Genie. Interesting people to try to enslave, you know. Laboratory scientists have as much fun as anybody else, you know. One of the laboratory laws, sometimes called Finagle's Law or Murphy's Law, goes, in any laboratory experiment, if something can go wrong, it will. Well, this is the story of a planet-sized laboratory experiment in which something could go wrong.
2: Professor Heim to His Excellency Marshal Gorham. The ship is now in orbit about the planet of destination.
3: Good. Good. Have a lifeboat prepared for descent with an invisibility screen.
2: Yes, Your Excellency. How many crewmen will you want to take along?
3: None. There will be just myself and you, Professor Heim.
2: Sir, you, the Marshal, landing on a barbarian world without even an escort? I'm begging your pardon, sir, but...
3: Do you mean that the Grand Marshal of the Galactic Imperial Armed Forces can't carry out an undercover inspection on a backward planet without a dozen Marines clanking in his wake?
2: No, sir. No, sir.
3: And please remember that the people down there have no weapon more powerful than a bow and arrow. Whereas I will be carrying a nuclear blaster under my coat.
2: Yes, sir. Of course, Your Excellency.
3: And while we are down there on that planet, Professor Heim, stand by for possible action. We may have to bombard the place with cobalt missiles. Wipe all the life off it.
2: Sterilize the entire planet, sir?
3: You heard me, Professor. I said we may have to. Not that we will. It depends on what I find down there. That peaceful, primitive world may turn out to be just another stupid scientific experiment. Or it may turn out to be the worst danger the Empire and all its stars have faced for 1,000 years. Now, I want you, Professor. I'm in my office at once. Over.
2: Yes, Your Excellency. Over and out.

0: Oh, there you are, Professor Heim.
1: Yes, Marshal Gorham, here I am.
0: You've arrived at your experimental planet.
1: I know. I was just watching it float there among the constellations. I don't know a more beautiful sight in the universe.
0: Well, break out the native costumes for us, too. We're going down.
1: At once?
0: I am a military man, Professor, not one of your psychologists. Now, so far, your people have spent 1,500 years studying that planet. But as for me, there's war on the Imperial borders, and I can spare 3 days.
1: 3 days to decide?
0: To decide whether we can let your experiment go on or whether to discontinue it, shall I say?
1: But only 3 days. Marshal, you don't realize it would take a week just to explain the statistics of...
0: I know, I've heard it all. 1,500 years ago, the Psychological Research Foundation decided to learn what makes human history tick by running controlled experiments. So it took a lot of uninhabited planets and put different kinds of people on them.
1: Well, their memories wiped out, Marshal. The first generation started out knowing as little as animals. They had to discover everything for themselves. Fire, language, the wheel. Do you imagine that their descendants could have learned enough to menace us? To threaten an empire that for 3,000 years has controlled millions of planetary systems?
0: We've been through all this before, Heim. I've told you again and again, I'm not worried about your other experimental worlds. They're still cavemen or less. But this planet here, pure genius stock. A planet where nobody has an IQ below 150. And God knows how high they go. Well, I just can't tell about them. And His Majesty is worried, too. There have been rumors. He sent me here himself to decide whether or not those rumors could be true.
1: But the people down there don't even know the Galactic Empire exists. Why, the men there are still farming with plows and sailing in steamships.
0: Sure, sure, one of it. Ordinary men on Earth... with an average IQ of 100, needed maybe 500,000 years to get as far as your geniuses have in 1,500. I understand they've already developed Newtonian physics, chemical batteries, telescopes, world governments. At that rate, they'll be visiting the other planets of this system in 50 years. They'll reach the stars in a century, and then they'll be loose in the Galactic Empire. You think they'd fit tamely into the caste system, like good subjects of the Emperor? Why, they couldn't even if they tried. They'd produce a new invention and a new philosopher every day. And that would mean the end of stability, and that, Professor, would mean the end of the Empire.
1: So you say, but you're a soldier. You don't understand.
0: Yes, I know. I'm a dirty militarist who can't see past the end of my own guns. All I'm good for is killing, huh? And you're a noble intellectual scientist.
1: Yeah.
0: I've heard that guff before, Professor, and I've gotten pretty tired of it.
1: But I tell you, the genius people are cooperative in that.
0: My orders are to inspect the place and decide for myself whether they're right or not. So that's what I'm going to do. Come along, Heim.
2: Exploring Tomorrow continues in just a moment. When driving, luck can stay with you for years. But on the road, it can leave you in a split second, a tragic split second. So drive carefully. You will live longer, and you will arrive alive.
3: There's been considerable discussion of what constitutes good and evil over the last few millenniums. But, you know, there's an interesting comment someone made. I don't know where it did originate. Melodrama is the conflict between good and evil. And tragedy is the conflict between good and good. When two good men, each with a good point to make, get into conflict, that's where real tragedy starts.
0: All right, Professor. I've got the lifeboat into the atmosphere and leveled off. So where do I head now? Heim. Wake up, you wool-headed dreamer.
1: I'm sorry, Marshal. I was thinking, looking out the porthole and thinking.
0: What about?
1: How lovely the sky is. So blue. And the land below, mountains and forests and hopeful young farms.
0: Oh, no. A poet yet. Well, I'm thinking about my job of inspection. Where shall we go?
1: Fly north, northeast for 700 kilometers and you'll find this planet's largest city. It's also the capital of their world government.
0: That'll do. I should be able to observe a pretty good cross-section of the genius race.
1: Do you seriously believe you can decide the fate of an entire world on the basis of what you see in one city? How do you expect to learn anything even there? You don't speak any of the local languages, not even the international one that developed.
0: You'll talk for both of us. We'll claim to be visitors from a long ways off, the opposite hemisphere. We'll just wander around town for a couple of days, and I'll get the feel of the place.
1: You You mean you decide whether these people live or die just on a basis of a hunch?
0: Now, here we are. Landed in an empty meadow. You sure nobody will happen by?
1: Well, what do they do? The lifeboat is invisible.
0: Even so. Well, we don't want the genius people learning the truth, do we, Professor?
1: No, of course not. On that, you and I do agree. But my own motive is that I don't want to spoil the experiment.
0: Come on, let's get moving. We'll have to hike into the city. Oh, it's nice outdoors. Sunshine. I don't know when I last breathed air that didn't come out of a tank.
1: And you turn all this into black radioactive ash.
0: Come on, I said, let's start walking. Well, there's a road. It's pretty well paved.
1: Oh, yes. 10 years ago, this was a livestock trail. Today, they're driving steam automobiles over it. I predict that 10 years from now, the first airplane will use this for a landing strip.
0: But where's the mass market to support all that progress?
1: There isn't much of one. Actually, most people here are still riding around in buggies. You see, they have a unique social system. The average man on this planet would rather buy a new book than a new gadget. But at the same time, their engineers keep on making inventions because a mind of such power can't help being creative.
0: And I tell you, the Empire can't afford what you call creativeness.

0: So this is their biggest city.
1: Why? There are about 1 million people in it.
0: You call that a city?
1: Considering the small population of this world, yes.
0: It's backward, all right. Carts pulled by animals. Water pumped by windmills. Bearded men in clothes of vegetable fiber. Wood and plaster houses. Gas lamps.
1: Well, that's what I keep telling you, Marshal. These people aren't demons. They're as human as you and I. They're born the same way as us. Grow up, learn, love, laugh, weep and die like human beings anywhere in all space and time. They simply happen to be more intelligent. Let them live.
0: 70 generations ago, they were savages. They didn't even know how to chip a flint. And now they've come to this.
1: Yes. Our observers mingling with him in disguise have already learned more about historical dynamics than...
0: Well, sure, this city is still primitive. But in another 100 years, they have schools, laboratories. They don't frown on artists and scientists and philosophers. They glorify them. So, in 100 years, they'll be out among the stars. And we don't dare allow that.
1: But they won't, Marshal. Not necessarily. If only you'd let me show you the economic data. For instance, the great uninhabited spaces they still have right on their home planet.
0: Shut up. I'm thinking.
1: Thinking? I doubt if you're able to.
0: What did you say?
1: Nothing.
2: I have a knife, Grand Marshal Gorham. You don't know that, do you? You think I'm just another ineffectual little dreamer, don't you? Well, you may find out different.
3: If by militarist we mean someone who believes that it is necessary to use physical force to carry out, to implement a theory, a belief, then it looks to me like Professor Heim has become a militarist. He intends to use force, doesn't he?
4: Hello, to Solar. Who there?
1: Saban Hosted.
0: What did he say, that bellhop or whatever he was?
1: He wished us good night in the international language. He thinks we're foreigners, you remember?
0: If he only knew how foreign.
1: That's a cheap way to feel superior, isn't it?
0: Oh, shut up, Heim. I'm still trying to decide what to do about this planet. There are too many paradoxes. The waiter in the restaurant wanted to ask you about the ethnology of the country he thought we came from. This is a nice, clean hotel room, but it doesn't have running water. And yet the clerk downstairs was reading what I swear must have been a mathematical journal.
1: Does that make them monsters? Under the social system here, such routine jobs are done by students. And, of course, every person on this planet goes through at least 5 years of college. But that's all it amounts to, Gorham.
0: A whole world of long-haired dreamers who are experimenting with aircraft and rockets, who developed the theory of evolution before they learned how to smelt iron. I don't trust them.
1: Of course, you don't understand them. You're too... I mean...
0: Too stupid? Isn't that what you're going to say, Professor? I'm just a dumb militarist who worked his way from private soldier to Grand Marshal of the Galactic Empire. No fine scientist, just a hired hand keeping the barbarian raiders off your scientific back. Well, Professor Heim, I happen to be the man who will decide what's to become of this planet of geniuses.
1: And have you decided yet, Your Excellency?
0: Not yet. I can still take a couple of days, dear.
1: 2 more days? After the foundation work of 1,500 years?
0: Hey, what are you doing?
1: This is a knife in my hand, Marshal Gorham. Don't move. If you reach for that blaster, I'll kill you.
0: You're going crazy, Heim?
1: No. You're the crazy one. You're the lunatic who would blood out man's last best hope, this planet. You allow yourself 3 days to decide the whole future of a world. Now unbuckle that blaster. Don't get your hand come near the trigger, or drop it on the floor. Kick it over to me. So. Now I've got you where I want you.
0: But, Professor, I haven't decided anything yet. I might decide this experiment is safe. I might still report to the Emperor. There's nothing to be afraid of. He can forget your race.
1: Yes, you might. But I know you won't. I'm going to kill you, Marshal Gorham. I'm going to report to the spaceship captain that you died accidentally. And then I'm going to hope that the next Imperial Inspector will be more reasonable.
5: Look out! Stand back, you fool! Don't!
1: I only stabbed you in the arm that time, Marshal Gorham. But you're in a corner now. I'll get you this time.
5: Slow! Slow, Varadan!
6: Go along! I had to go along, you rat!
5: Ustanik, Sholti, Slow! Slow!
1: You spoke their language. You already know the language of this planet.
6: Aye.
0: The attendant has the key, of course. He's coming in. Drop that knife, Professor Heim. He's a husky chap.
6: Shalomona.
0: Aye. Take la odere. Drop that knife, I said, Professor.
6: Yes, of course.
0: Sit down, Heim. You look more shocked than I am. Yavala no ma, Jordan. He's gone after the first aid kit for me. Not that you hurt me seriously.
6: I'm sorry.
0: It doesn't matter.
6: And you're a native of this planet yourself.
0: Yes. I was born here, though I've lived most of my life out in the Empire.
6: We thought we were keeping a planet full of geniuses and ignorance. How long have you known?
0: We began to suspect the truth 500 years ago. And we discovered that all life had evolved from lower forms, but couldn't find a subhuman ancestor for man. But finally, your disguised observers were identified. We even used blind man techniques to spot those wearing invisibility screens. Did you really expect you could go on fooling a race with twice your brain power?
6: Well, we thought so. Yes, I suppose it was foolish.
0: Some of us wormed our way into space as stowaways or in disguise, that sort of thing. People here live quietly, so as not to give the show away. We don't tell our children the truth till they're old enough to keep up the pretense. But meanwhile, for the past 300 years, our agents have been out in the Empire, learning everything you know, posing as citizens working up into the key positions of your government. We can do that by sheer merit.
6: Yes, obviously you can become Imperial Marshals.
0: Quite. And when the Emperor got suspicious, he sent me, his trusted soldier, a notorious anti-intellectual, to check up for him. Naturally, I was going to give this planet a clean bill of health, but I had to string you along first to make it look good. Evidently, I put on a better act than I had planned.
6: And now that I know your secret?
0: I'll have to report that you were accidentally killed here, Professor. But don't worry. All you have to do is spend the rest of your life here as one of us. I don't think you'll mind that.
6: Oh, no, not personally. I'd enjoy it. I used to envy the people on this world. But when you, on your race, I mean, when you've completely taken over the Galactic Empire from within, what do you plan to do?
0: Well, we'll remodel it, shall I say. I'm afraid you wouldn't understand exactly what we intend to do. It's a little beyond your grasp, but it will be for the benefit of the ordinary galactic citizen, too. The poor, backward, benighted Galactic Empire.

They say that the first requirement for teaching a dog to do tricks is that you have to know more than the dog. If you want to teach a planet full of geniuses to do tricks for you, first make sure you know more than the geniuses. You can enslave some kinds of entities, but you can't enslave, you can't impose on entities who are more intelligent, more thoughtful, more wise than you yourself. What will happen is they'll turn out to be helping you in disguise.

0: Join us for a fascinating adventure in Exploring Tomorrow. Heard in our cast tonight were Ron Dawson and Al Ruscio. Script was by Powell Anderson, produced and directed by Sanford Marshall here in New York. Guy Wallace speaking.
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0: Tonight, The Girls from Earth by Frank M. Robinson.
2: Mike McDonald is the name. Firm of Beagle and McDonald, Interplanetary Promotions, number 1 Park Avenue, New York. Drop in sometime. Brand new offices. Had them decorated by one of the biggest guys in the business. You know, it's hard to believe that only 6 months ago, me and Charlie Beagle, my associate, were stranded in a one-tank mining town on Mars. Let me tell you about it.
3: Here comes the waiter.
2: Play it cool.
3: Yeah, but we got no dough.
2: Play it cool, I said.
4: Gentlemen?
2: I'll have the sirloin.
5: One sirloin. Earth or Martian?
2: Well, what's the difference?
5: Well, the Earth sirloin's from genuine steers, $24 a pound. The Martian sirloin's from the domestic sloofer, $2.
2: Charlie, you ever tasted sloofer?
6: Uh-uh.
2: We'll have the domestic.
5: Very good. A beverage?
2: Johnny coffee?
5: We ran out of coffee in 1997. Haven't been able to get any. Try the muggle juice.
2: Muggle juice?
5: It's a Martian vegetable. Has a pleasant narcotic effect.
2: You better make it whiskey. Whiskey?
5: That we got.
2: Fine. My friend will have the same.
5: Yes, sir.
3: Mike, would you mind telling me how we're going to pay for this sloofer steak?
2: Relax. I'm thinking.
3: And even more important, how are we going to get out of this burg?
2: Charlie, what we need is a mark.
3: A mark?
2: A sucker. And if I'm not mistaken, this little guy with the glasses coming in now is just what we're looking for.
7: Pardon me, sir. My friend and I are just in from Earth, and we don't know much about the customs here. I wonder if you'd be good enough to let us buy you dinner and tell us something about the town.
8: Why, that's very kind of you. You needn't buy me dinner, though. After all, you're the guests here.
7: Well, that's very nice of you. Do join us.
8: Thank you. My name is Henry Mortensen. I'm geologist for the Interplanetary Mining Company.
2: Mike McDonald and my friend Charlie Beagle.
8: How do you do?
3: Oh, pleasure.
8: You say you're just in from Earth?
2: Yes, that's right. Charlie and I are interested in uranium. Just sort of snooping around to see if there's a decent investment up here.
8: Oh, I see.
2: You'll forgive me. It's not much of a town, really.
8: No, I don't suppose it is. After all, you take 20,000 men and plunk them down in the desert like this, and you can't expect much.
2: 20,000 men?
3: No tomatoes?
8: Sir?
3: Tomatoes. Girls.
8: Girls? Oh, I'd almost forgotten what the word meant. No. You see, the colonization board hasn't been very successful in persuading Earth women to migrate here. There are a few female Saturnians, the four-armed variety, but aside from that...
2: Well, what do the boys do for relaxation?
8: Well, being a geologist, I'm naturally interested in rock formations.
3: For relaxation?
8: A great many of the men indulge in gambling, and of course there are Slim Fraser's every glib day.
3: Glib day?
8: We have a 9-day week here on Mars.
3: Oh.
2: Tell me, Mr. Mortensen.
8: Henry.
2: Tell me, Henry. Don't the boys get...

0: Lonesome for the sight of a woman?
1: Well, it is a problem. The men sign up for 9-year hitches. Most of them have forgotten what a woman looks like.
0: Mm-hmm. Do most of these men plan to stay here?
1: I suppose if they had families, they might. The pay is good, and I suspect most of them had their reasons for leaving Earth.
0: I see. Well, how about yourself? Suppose you found the right woman, which in this case would be just about any woman.
1: Oh, I'm very particular.
0: Oh, I mean any woman who met your rigid specifications. Would you stay?
1: You mean get married?
0: Yeah, that's the bit.
1: Well, of course, it's out of the question. No woman has ever showed the slightest interest in me.
0: Well, suppose one agreed to marry you in advance, and she met all your specifications.
1: Well, I've always wanted a family. Yes, I suppose I'd marry.
0: That's very admirable. Very, very admirable.
2: Here's the waiter with our dinner.
3: Slooper steak, gentlemen. Good luck with it.
0: Henry picked up the tab, and we got a rough idea how much cash these guys on Mars pack around with them. Enough to choke a galactic telescope is about all. We thanked the little guy and sat around until he left. Then I went to work.
2: Okay, what do we do now?
0: Charlie, we get to work.
2: What work? Oh, card game, maybe?
0: Listen, these guys have been playing cards for 15 years now. We wouldn't have a prayer. Uh-uh. I got an idea.
2: So give.
0: You still got that Earth magazine, the one with the Hollywood starlet on the cover?
2: Yeah, in my suitcase.
0: Good, I want it.
2: What for?
0: To make our poster advertisement. That's what's for.
2: Poster?
0: Look, Charlie, just picture this. A big poster with that starlet on it, twice as big as life. And underneath, this slogan. I'm coming from Earth to you.
2: Huh?
0: Then down in the corner, just this little notice. Applications will be accepted at Beagle and McDonald Agency.
2: Well, it's great. But what is it?
0: What is it? Just the most colossal promotion scheme ever devised by man, that's all.
2: But what are you promoting?
0: The easiest thing in the world to promote. And the hardest. Marriage.
2: Marriage?
0: Look at it this way, Charlie boy. Here on Mars, we have 20,000 strong Earthmen with but a single thought.
2: Dames.
0: Exactly. And on Earth, we have 20 million single dames with but a thought.
2: Husbands.
0: So?
2: Oh, how are you going to do it?
0: All right, now we get this poster made. We put it up. We take applications. $100 a head plus the cost of transportation. We get the $100.
2: Then we leave.
0: But first we deliver the girl.
2: Oh, it's a natural.
0: A natural. Charlie, it's colossal. What's 20,000 times 100?
2: $2 million.
0: Wow, that's our profit.
2: Wait a minute.
0: What?
2: How are we going to line up 20,000 girls and convince them to come up to this desert?
0: I'm working on that. Come on, we got to find a printer to make our poster.
2: What do we use for dough?
0: You huck your watch. Come on, let's go.

0: We got the poster made, and it is a beaut. The artist threw in some extra fullness in the lips and stuck a glass of champagne in one hand. The next step was to rent a little field tent right outside the mining camp. We stuck the poster in front of it and waited for the guys to get through work.
1: Hey, Tom, hey, take this. What do you say we sign up?
2: What for?
1: Well, whatever they're selling inside.
2: Oh, I don't know.
1: Well, come on, what have we got to lose?
0: You gentlemen interested in matrimony?
1: Marriage?
0: That's what we're selling, boys.
2: To her?
0: Or anybody your heart desires. Just step inside, fill out the specification chart, pay your fee, and we deliver.
1: On the level?
0: On the level.
1: Well, what do you say, Tom?
2: It's worth a gamble.
0: Right this way, gentlemen. Mr. Beagle will take care of you.
3: No sooner said than done, gentlemen. Step right this way and live!
0: At the end of the first day, we had deposits amounting to about $15,000. By the third day, we had to beat them off with clubs. Everybody had a dream girl, and we were guaranteeing delivery.
3: $40,000, $50,000, $60,000 bucks! Oh, Mike, what do you say we skip out on the first space freighter?
0: What are you, nuts? There's another million coming here, and my name isn't Mike McDonald.
4: Oh, yeah, incidentally.
0: Yeah.
3: Have you figured out a way to deliver on this swindle?
0: Naturally.
3: You have?
0: Of course.
3: Oh.
0: We just go down to Earth and put up a different poster. Guaranteed husbands. Every one of them an Adonis.
3: What happens when they arrive? We get lynched?
0: Look, while these ladies are en route to Mars, you and me are en route to Earth. Get it?
4: Check.
0: I radio-phoned a friend of mine down on Earth and had him place an ad in the New York papers the next day, complete with a picture of a handsome Martian uranium miner and a caption that read, "Husbands are waiting on Mars." When the next space liner rolled in, it brought the list of lady applicants from Earth, complete with photographs and background. Here's the first batch, Charlie. Let's look them over.
3: Yeah, right.
0: Let's see now.
4: Mm-hmm.
0: Mm. Maybe the next one will be a little better.
4: How is it?
0: Let's see the next one.
4: Lola Carroll, age 29.
3: 29?
4: Whew, she's 40 if she's a day. Occupation, homebody. Background in education, blank. Oh, note from Mitchell. Says she did 4 years at a reformatory for shoplifting and she's currently on parole.
0: Let's see this one. Wanda Baker, age 35, occupation, gymnastic instructor, State College. Note says she was picked up for loitering and fined on 17 different occasions. Oh, brother.
3: These ain't exactly the creme de la creme, these ladies.
0: What'd you expect?
3: It ain't what I expect, Mike. It's what the boys in the mining camp expect. $100 fee plus $2,500 for transportation, that ain't hay.
0: Wait a minute, I got an idea.
3: I'm waiting.
0: First we get rid of all these pictures, see? Then we print up a few thousand pictures of movie starlets and we paste them on the applications. We make a few changes in the statistics, such as age and so on, and we're back in business.
3: You know, Mike, I used to think you were about as crooked as a one-armed bandit, but I don't think it anymore. I know it.
0: So we spent the next few nights pasting up pictures and changing age 38 to age 28 and so on. It was easy. Then we called in the applicants from the mining camp and gave each one the dope sheet on his prospective bride.
5: Hey, Bill. Hey, look at mine. Lola Caro, age 29.
4: Boy.
1: Mine's named Wanda Baker. She's 25. Well, you dig this picture? She's almost...
6: What's wrong?
1: Mine looks exactly like yours.
6: What? Let me see.
1: Take a look at those two pictures.
3: You're right.
1: Wait a minute. Hey, Mr. Mortensen.
7: Yes?
1: Take a look at this. Both alike.
7: Most peculiar. Particularly peculiar since... Well, mine looks like yours, too.
3: You put in for a wife?
7: Why not? Miranda Potts, age 25. A former lady wrestling coach. But the pictures puzzle me.
1: I think maybe these guys are trying to pull a fast one.
7: You may be right at that. Come, gentlemen, let's pay a visit to our benefactors, Mr. McDonald and Mr. Beagle.
0: At the precise moment that Henry Mortensen and his two aggressive companions decided to drop in on myself and Charlie Beagle, we were in the process of tying our money into small bundles and placing it in suitcases, which also contained our clothes and tickets for the next rocket to Earth. It was very embarrassing. Oh, yes, gentlemen?
8: We would like a word with you, Mr. McDonald.
0: Well, Mr. Beagle and I are a little busy.
8: I'm afraid it'll have to wait.
0: Well, what seems to be the problem?
8: Just the three of us have the picture of the same girl clipped to our applications.
0: Really? Well, let's have a look.
8: Right here.
0: Well, what do you know? Charlie, take a look.
4: Huh?
0: You imbecile, you didn't check for duplicates. Well, now I think maybe I have an explanation, boys.
8: Go on.
0: None of you has been on Earth for some years now, is that right?
8: That's true.
0: Well, you know how styles take hold on Earth. One year every woman's curly and blonde. Next year it's straight and brunette. Well, the same thing has happened with cosmetics, makeup, and so on. Now, gentlemen, when I was on Earth last month, every woman in New York was trying to look like a certain movie actress. It got so men couldn't tell their own wives apart.
8: That isn't very convincing, Mr. McDonald.
0: Look, boys, obviously there was some mix-up at the Earth Agency. They got the wrong pictures pasted up or something, but I'm sure it'll all straighten itself out. Now, if you don't mind, Mr. Beagle and I have to finish packing.
1: We mind.
0: You do?
4: You do.
1: Uh-huh. Tom, you take that money in those suitcases and lock them up over at the company office.
0: Now, boys, just a minute.
3: That stealing, boys, it's considered dishonest.
1: We ain't stealing. We're just keeping the stuff in escrow, you might say.
0: Till when?
1: Till the rocket ships get here with the girls. If these dames are as gorgeous as you tell us they are, you'll get every penny of your dough.
3: Suppose they ain't quite gorgeous.
1: Then you and your friend here are going to suddenly find yourselves unable to carry on as living humans. You fetch my meaning?
0: I fetch.

0: Meanwhile, this caused a small dilemma in me and my partner, Beagle. The problem was easy to state. We had sold these guys on the idea that they were engaged to be wedded to an assortment of lovely, desirable, attractive young girls from Earth. The contingent from Earth, on the other hand, was made up mainly of frustrated, lonely women and a goodly portion of female criminal types. The problem was how to convince these boys that they were not getting cheated. That's enough, Charlie. Now, the problem is how to convince everybody that he ain't getting cheated, right?
1: Oh, you're a master of summing up a problem. Now, how about solving it?
0: Yes, give me some time.
1: Look, the rocket fleet from Earth arrives here tomorrow morning at 9 o'clock. 20,000 very strong miners will be assembled at the rocket port waiting.
0: True, true.
1: So?
0: Pour me a little more of that muggle juice.
1: No.
0: Muggle juice. We could get them all drunk on muggle juice, mass hypnotize them. I'm dreaming.
1: So what do we do?
0: I could make a speech, appeal to their better selves, say these poor, unfortunate women need love and affection, something they've never had.
1: Uh-huh.
0: How about makeup? Maybe we could hire a cosmetic man to make them up to look like the pictures.
1: Sure, sure.
0: Or we could say that it's all a big mistake. We got the wrong shipment.
1: Or we could kill ourselves.
0: No need for that, Charlie. That's going to be done for us.
1: Yeah, that's what I figure.
0: Well, it's been a short life and a merry one. Drink up, Charlie, for tomorrow we die.

0: The next morning, the miners came in from all parts of the desert to assemble at the spaceport. It was quite a sight. They'd all shaved and spruced up for the occasion, and some of them looked downright handsome. And every one of them had a package wrapped with ribbon for his prospective bride.
1: Tom! Hey, Tom, over here!
2: Hi.
1: Some excitement, huh?
2: Yeah. I'm sweating like a schoolboy on his first date.
1: Why, see, you got a present, too.
2: Yeah, they were selling some of that cologne water. Hanley's number 4.
1: Well, I got the same thing.
2: Boy, this whole planet is going to smell like Hanley's number 4.
1: Is my tie on straight? It's been 8 years since I tied a tie.
2: Yeah, it's pretty good. Boy, everybody is nervous as a cat.
1: You know, I took a look at myself in the mirror this morning. It was quite an experience. I just stood there looking. And then I said to myself, Bill, you're a slob. You couldn't get a girl on Earth. And if you're lucky, maybe the one who's coming today won't go back on the first ship.
2: I was thinking the same thing. You suppose they'll be as glamorous as those two crooks told us?
1: You know what? I hope not. I just wouldn't feel right bringing a real cultured, glamorous creature to that tar paper shack over near mine number 6.
2: I was thinking the same thing.
1: Hey, there's Mortensen. Boy, he looks like he's going to the radiation chamber.
3: Good morning, gentlemen.
1: Hi. Hi.
3: Well, it shouldn't be long now.
1: We ought to sight the first ship any minute.
2: Fellow down at number 3 mine was trying to get out of it. He was so sure his girl'd be disappointed.
1: Well, maybe they won't expect so much. Oh, here it comes! Here it comes!
4: Attention! Attention, all men waiting to receive wives. The Earth-Mars convoy, Operation Big Date, is approaching the landing area. Please stand behind the fire screen until the ships are all landed. And good luck!
0: During all this, Charlie Beagle and I were more or less under guard back at our office. I say more or less because there were 6 miners with loaded guns sitting practically on top of us. In the distance, we could hear the rockets come blasting in for a landing. And then everything got very quiet. And we knew the girls were coming off the ships.
5: What do you suppose is happening?
0: Well, it's pretty quiet, Charlie. I guess the girls are coming off.
5: Yeah, I don't hear no sounds of rejoicing.
0: Just take it easy.
5: You suppose they'll hang us or shoot us?
0: Now, relax.
5: Relax, he says, but... Oh, here comes a jeep with Uncle Henry in it.
0: Is he alone?
5: Uh-huh.
0: Well, so long, Charlie.
6: Gentlemen?
0: Now, look, Mr. Mortensen, this can all be explained. There was an error and the wrong girls got shot.
6: Don't try to explain it, McDonald.
0: But you can't just kill us without even a trial. I mean, it isn't just you...
6: Who said anything about killing you? We're throwing a banquet tonight, and we want you and Mr. Beagle as guests of honor.
0: As what?
6: Guests of honor.
0: You mean the girls were okay?
6: Okay, they're lovely. The nicest thing about them, of course, is that they don't expect much. They seem to accept us with all our faults and all the shabbiness and ugliness of the life on Mars. There isn't a one of them who turned up her nose at the place. They seem thankful just to be here.
0: And the guys, they all feel okay about it?
6: Okay, they're like a bunch of kids. There isn't a one of them who wasn't scared breathless that he'd have some sophisticated glamour girl on his hands. No, sir. These are down-to-earth women who had it tough on Earth, and they figure to find some happiness here if it's humanly possible.
5: Yeah, but how did the boys like the way they shape up?
0: Charlie.
5: There might be some that seemed a little older than the applications. You know how clerical errors can be made.
6: Well, gentlemen, when you've been living on Mars for 15 years without having seen even a single Earth woman, you kind of lose the standards that Hollywood sets for us. As far as I and the other men are concerned, they're gorgeous.
0: Well, that's the story, which proves you can sell a guy a gold brick that's made out of lead, and sometimes you find out the poor sucker likes lead even better than gold. Charlie Beagle and myself made a small fortune on the deal, like I said before. I made a trip back to Mars last month just to satisfy my curiosity, and you know what? I never saw a happier bunch of people in all my life. Hey, by the way, Henry Mortensen and the Lady Wrestler are having a kid. They're going to call it Mike if it's a boy, and Michelle if it's a girl.

You have just heard X-1 presented by the National Broadcasting Company in cooperation with Galaxy Science Fiction Magazine, which this month features The Ignoble Savages by Evelyn E. Smith. The story of the Snadhra, which had but one choice in its fight to afford to live below ground, to pretend that theirs was an above-board society. Galaxy Magazine, on your newsstand today. Tonight, X-1 has brought you The Girls from Earth, a story from the pages of Galaxy written by Frank M. Robinson and adapted for radio by George Lefferts. Featured in the cast were Mandel Kramer as Mike, Bob Hastings as Charlie, John Gibson as Henry, Jim Stevens as Tom, Dick Hamilton as Bill, and Phil Sterling as the waiter. This is Fred Collins. X-1 was directed by Daniel Sutter and is an NBC Radio Network production.

0: Once upon a time there was an engineer.
1: Choo-choo Charlie was his name, we hear.
0: He had an engine and he sure had fun. He used good and plenty candy to make his train run.
2: Charlie says, love my good and plenty. Charlie says, really ring the bell. Charlie says, love my good and plenty. Don't know any other candy that I love so well.
3: I've been gardening in white gloves.
4: Just to prove that dirt can't hide from new Tide. 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
8: Reality is habit-forming. You phone home, a familiar voice answers. The file is where you left it, on the desk. You drive the same route to work and back each day. You could do it blindfolded. That might even be safer. Because while your eyes are open, there is always the chance you might be distracted from the well-trodden path. Distracted by that doorway, which is not a doorway. The vanishing point.
9: .423 on a Friday afternoon. We have another beautiful spring day on the coast.
10: Yeah,
9: 17 degrees at Vancouver Airport.
10: In the middle
9: and more of this to come on the weekend. Sunny skies will prevail over most of BC, except for some broken cloud in the far north.
10: Hey, come on, lady!
9: Oh, it's not so nice everywhere, though. In Ontario, a late winter storm has buried Toronto under 60 centimeters of snow. Just think of those poor easterners up to there. You know what?
10: So choose one lane or the other, will you?
9: Turning to traffic.
10: Oh, yeah.
9: Volume delays on most major streets. And a holdup reported on the Lionsgate Bridge.
10: No, you tell me.
9: I can't quite make this up. Due to a man threatening to jump from the bridge. Police are on the scene.
10: Jump? What a time for it. Oh, yeah, there he is. Just a kid. What's he got to jump for? Oh, crap! What are you, a tourist? Got to stop and watch? Hey, where'd he go, that kid? Did he jump? He must have. Gee. I hope they got a boat or something to pick him up. Oh, well. Drink. That's what I want. Nice, big gin tonic. Fresh lime. Sit out in the yard. Relax. That's funny. When did I put those lights in? Must have been just today. I don't remember them. Well, great way to start the weekend. Run a light and hit someone. Okay. Almost there.

0: You want to turn that down?
1: What?
0: The music!
1: Oh, okay. What's up?
0: Is that your car?
1: Yeah, well, it's my dad's.
2: Well, would you mind moving it? There's plenty of room on the street.
1: Why should I move it?
2: I'd like to get into the driveway. I live here.
1: Huh?
2: Well, who are you anyway? One of Janet's friends? I've never seen you before.
1: I think you got the wrong house, mister.
2: Oh, maybe Laura's. That's it.
1: I don't know any Janet.
2: Just move the car, will you?
1: Look, this isn't your house.
2: What are you talking about? I've lived here 15... What, man? Wrong street or something? Where's...
1: Are you feeling all right?
2: Yeah, just a minute. No. This is it. There's Jack's place. Church.
1: You look sort of funny.
2: So where's my house? Where's my goddamn house?

0: please.
1: Dr. Erickson, I'm on call.
0: Oh, yes, doctor. Come in.
2: Let me out of here! Oh,
3: no. Hey, here she is. Sleeping Beauty.
1: Yes, it's me. Hi, Jamie. Hello, Mary.
4: Good morning, doctor.
3: You look a little rough around the edges. Not a great night.
1: At 4 a.m., this is what you get. Was it you that called me in? I should have known.
3: Hey, you're on the list. Everyone else is in Hawaii. I've got a whole floor to look after. I can't spend all night in the cells.
1: I wish you'd stop calling.
3: A joke.
1: All right, okay. So, what do you have for me, Dr. McRae? Who do you have?
5: Where the hell are you?
3: Well, it's a man. Mid-40s, I would guess.
1: Was that him?
3: You got it.
1: Oh, wonderful.
3: He was arrested for creating a disturbance. When he didn't sober up, the police brought him to us. We have him restrained now.
1: Was he violent?
3: He gave us some trouble. Here's his chart, what we have.
1: No name.
3: Not a real one.
1: Oh.
3: What's the matter?
1: 100 milligrams of Thorazine.
3: Not subtle, I know.
1: And he's still shouting.
3: Yes.
1: Oh, is he a heroin addict?
3: Well, there's no sign of it. We have a test in, but...
1: And he's just hysterical.
3: That he is.
4: One of the aides is with him, doctor, if you want to have a look.
1: Yes, I'd better.
3: Well, I'll leave you to it. Have fun.
1: Thanks.
4: This way, doctor.
1: Yes.
4: Danny!
6: Yeah, right here. I just went for some coffee.
4: I asked you not to leave him.
6: I was just gone a second. Really? Hiya, Doc. You going in?
1: Yes. Maybe give me a minute on my own.
6: Sure.
1: Hello. My name is Dr. Erickson. They've asked me to look after you. I'm sorry, I don't know your name. Would you like to tell me? It would help me make contact with your family. Only if you want. Can you hear me?
7: Sure, I hear you.
1: Good. Mister...
7: You want to loosen these?
1: Pardon me?
7: The straps. I can hardly breathe. Just a little. I'm not sick. I don't need to be in this bed.
1: Let's talk for a minute, and I'll see what I can do. All right? Now, will you tell me your name?
7: It's Borman. M. Borman.
1: I'm sorry, I don't believe that. You want to try again?
7: You know my damn name.
1: No, I don't.
7: Well, just loosen these straps, will you? I feel like I'm dying.
1: Name?
7: Davis.
1: Davis. All right. First name?
7: Arthur. 550 Mathers, 922-5019.
1: Very good.
7: Hey, where are you going? Let me out of this thing. Just my arms. Hey, I just want to smoke a cigarette.
1: Danny?
6: Yeah?
1: I think we can let Mr. Davis have an arm free, don't you?
6: Sure, if you want. Which arm, pal?
7: Right. Oh.
1: Is that better?
7: Oh, yeah. Yeah, thanks. Well, what are you doing?
1: I'd like to take your pulse, if you don't mind.
7: My pulse? What?
1: Danny, will you ask Mary to bring in the...
7: Get your hands off me, bastards! Let me out of this thing!
1: Hey, come on,
7: let me out!
1: No, careful!
7: Let me out of this, you damn thing!
4: What happened?
1: Held all 3 cc's.
4: All right.
7: Let me out of this.
6: Sorry about that, Doc.
1: No, it was my fault.
6: You okay?
1: Yeah, wide awake now.
6: Yeah, I'll bet.
1: Who is this person? Has he been in here before?
6: I've never seen him.
1: Oh, he gave me a name. Will you take this upstairs and have them run a records check for me?
6: Sure.
1: Now, have them start with the city and go on if they need to.
6: Yeah, will do.
1: How is he?
4: He's taking a bath.
1: Good.
4: I'll get someone to clean up. Would you like some coffee, Doctor?
1: In a minute, thanks. Mr. Davis, how are you feeling now?
7: I'm sleepy. tired.
1: Good. I think you need some sleep.
7: What? Gone, I told you.
1: Pardon me?
7: Gone. Disappeared. Everything. House, Martha, the kids. I go home and...
1: Your house is gone?
7: Yeah.
1: Well...
7: Some strange people living next door. Who are they? Say they don't know me. I've lived there 15 years. Built the damn garage.
1: When did this happen?
7: When?
1: Last month? Yesterday?
7: Yeah, yesterday. I get in the car, go home, and it's not there.
1: Uh-huh.
7: Left work. Go in the car.
1: Work? Where do you work?
7: Real estate. Rim Real Estate. Downtown in Georgia. 1036.
1: Who can I call there?
7: Yeah. I called Doc. McClure. You'll find him.
1: McClure, all right. Good.

0: anyone there?
1: Jamie? Oh, it's Liz. Sorry, I've got my mouth full. You called me?
0: Yeah, where are you?
1: I'm just at my office, having some lunch.
0: Oh, okay. Well, I've got some information for you with reference to last night's arrival.
1: Oh, good.
0: Maybe. First of all, from records, no Arthur Davis, no A. Davis, matching the description, was a psychiatric patient in a provincial hospital in the last 12 years.
1: Really?
0: We could go back further, but those records aren't on computer, and the staff won't be pleased.
1: No, it's probably not necessary.
0: Also, the police came around and gave me their end of the story.
1: Oh, yes?
0: They picked him up in West Van, apparently. He was trying to force his way into a house. No one in the house had ever seen him before.
1: This was on Mathers Avenue?
0: Yeah, that's right.
1: He claims he lives there.
0: Well, he doesn't. Not only that, but the car he drove up in was stolen from a parking lot yesterday afternoon.
1: I see.
0: So, quite the character you got here. Any idea what's wrong with him?
1: Not yet.
0: Any instructions?
1: How do you mean?
0: Well, medication or...
1: Jamie, I haven't even seen the man when he wasn't drugged to the eyeballs. Give me a chance. Give him a chance.
0: Okay. See you later.
1: I'll be in.
2: This is all a trick, isn't it?
1: Pardon?
2: The whole thing. I know how you did it, too. The scotch in my office. You put some drug in the bottle. I thought it tasted funny. You hypnotized me, made me think I was driving.
1: Did all this?
2: You and your comrades, sure.
1: To what end?
2: Because you're KGB or CIA. You're trying to brainwash me, turn me into your agent.
1: What an idea.
2: It's true, isn't it? I've read about these things.
1: Mr. Davis, do you know where you are? The psychiatric ward at Vancouver General Hospital.
2: Sure, that's where you do these things, just like in Russia.
1: I see. And why did we pick you?
2: How should I know? You've got your reasons.
1: I assure you, none of this is true.
2: Then what am I doing here?
1: We assume you're suffering a psychotic attack. You were arrested for assault, and since you've been here, you've displayed bizarre and aggressive behavior and consistently lied as to your identity. Now, until we know who you are and what's wrong with you...
2: You know damn well who I am. You know everything about me.
1: Mr. Davis, none of what you told me checks out. You don't live at 550 Mathers. There is no Rim Realty, no Doug McClure who knows you. No medical records, no birth certificate, no driver's license, nothing. Either everything you've told me is a lie, or you don't exist. Which is it? Well?
2: Give me the telephone.
1: Why?
2: Just give it to me.
1: All right.
2: This is a trick, isn't it? There's one of your people on the other end.
1: Do you really think we have the budget?
2: Yeah, who is this? Who are you? I want to talk to my wife, goddammit. Put her on. What?
1: It might have been a wrong number. Do you want to try again? Mr. Davis?
2: No, damn you! What are you trying to do to me? Where are they? Where did you take them?
1: Who?
2: My wife, my kids. They were there waiting for me. Now it's gone. They're gone. Everything. Oh, my God. Get me a cigarette, will you? There in my jacket.
1: All right.
2: The other pocket. Yeah. Thanks.
1: What's this?
2: Huh?
1: It was in your pocket, part of a newspaper.
2: Oh, yeah. It's one of our ads. You see? Art Davis, commercial industrial real estate. That's me.
1: What newspaper is this from?
2: The Sun, yesterday.
1: I see. Mr. Davis, if I'm going to help, you'll have to answer my questions as truthfully and completely as you can. I want all the details you can give me. Let's start with your name. Who are you?
2: Arthur Davis.
1: middle name?
2: Yeah, William.
1: Date of birth?
2: May 20th, 1935, in Regina.
1: When did you come to BC?
2: Later on, in 64, I think. We drove out. I had this old Plymouth.
1: You were married at that time?
2: Oh, yeah, and we had our first daughter. Oh, yeah, it was beautiful. The mountains. I always wanted to go back, try climbing something. Maybe look for gold. Who knows?
3: So I told him to shove it and quit. Then we started our own office. Made a lot of money till the market went bad.
1: Want to hear more? There's another tea.
4: No, thanks. That's enough for me.
1: What do you think of it?
4: What's to think? It all sounds very normal. Dull. Somebody's life.
1: Except that none of it checks out. Not one detail. Even this newspaper clipping, it's not from any paper I could find.
4: He made it all up?
1: I suppose he must have.
4: Well, it's not so unusual, is it? Imposter is an element of paranoid schizophrenia.
1: But this is different, Jamie. His story is so complex and consistent and banal. I mean, a schizophrenic might assume of a mythic personality. God, Christ, Napoleon. But a real estate salesman?
4: So, he's an unusual case.
1: Unusual? The indications are so contradictory, I don't even know where to begin.
4: Well, are you ever completely certain? There are always contradictions, unusual elements. Mm. You just have to blip over them and go with your best judgment.
1: Yes, I suppose so.
4: Either that, or take his story at face value.
1: How do you mean?
4: Assume it happened as he claims. He left work, went home, and it had disappeared. Everything was changed.
1: Ah. Well, it's a child's dream, an archetype. You go home, but it's not there. It prepares you for separation, death of the parents. I know I had it when I was a girl. Very upsetting it was, too.
4: Hello. Here she is. When? All right, thanks. You're Mr. Davis. He locked a nurse in a closet, walked out the front door.
5: Lorraine, why don't ya?
6: Singing in a, just singing in a, what a glorious.
5: Hey, watch it. You want to drown me? Idiot! Yeah, wet.
6: Pretty wet.
5: Somebody stop and take me to a bar. Hey, hear that? Stop and pick me up. Hey, lady. Ah, you're no spot.
6: Yeah. Oh, it's getting cold. A drink or something. Where's the damn bar? What a city, eh? Pouring the rain. Please drink. Ah, there's something. Cars.
5: Stop a minute, why don't you? Hey, let me get across.
6: Feels so good.
5: Hey, let me by.

0: Hello? Can you hear me?
1: What? Arthur?
0: No, it's Dr. Erickson.
1: Who? Oh.
0: Do you remember me?
1: Oh, sure. Where did you say? Where?
0: You were back in the hospital.
1: Oh, yeah.
0: You're lucky to be anywhere alive.
1: Am I? What happened?
0: You were struck by a car. Apparently, you were walking down the middle of Georgia Street. You don't remember?
1: Yeah, I guess so. The street, the cars.
0: Yes.
1: You know, Doc, it's funny.
0: What is?
1: I think I figured it out. That afternoon when everything happened, I remember now. I left the office, went out the door, and started to go to the elevator. Then I passed the stairs and I thought, I need the exercise, I'll walk down, so I did.
0: Yes?
1: That's it. The stairs were never there before. They're at the end of the hall by the washrooms. But Friday, the stairs were right in front of me, so I went in. After that, everything was different. It was all changed.
0: Really?
1: Yeah.
0: Well, I'm glad you figured it out.
1: Yeah, me too. Me too, Doc. I don't know what good it does me. I can't find the stairs again if the whole building's gone.
0: Maybe it's a start.
1: Could be.

0: Yes. Oh.
1: Liz, Liz, Liz, wait till you see what I've got for you.
0: Money? Airline tickets?
1: Nope, even better. Listen to this. See what you think. Male, Caucasian, age 49 years, brown eyes and hair, height 5 feet 11, weight 210 pounds, married, 2 daughters. See what I'm getting at?
0: No, but go on.
1: This is a missing persons report from Ontario. Last seen January 15th in Toronto. Left work at real estate office. Disappeared.
0: Hmm. And the name?
1: Alan Davidson.
2: Davidson, Davidson.
0: It's close. Oh, but how likely is it that
1: there's a photograph. Not a good one, but have a look. What do you think?
0: It looks like him. May I keep this?
1: Sure. I've asked them to send more information so we'd be sure.
0: I'll take this down to him, see what happens. The photograph may start something. I don't know. He's built up such an elaborate story, I doubt he'll want to let it go.
1: Okay. Let me know, will you?
0: Will do.

0: Hello? Oh, Dr. Erickson.
1: Hi.
0: Good morning.
1: Hi, Mary. How's it going?
0: Oh, I'm fine, thanks. You?
1: Oh, about the same. Quiet night?
0: Mm-hmm, yes. Do you have business here today, Doctor?
1: Oh, just checking in. I'll talk to you later.
0: Oh, all right.
1: Hi, Danny.
2: Hey, Dr. Liz. Long time no see.
1: Oh, sure. It must be 6 or 7 hours, eh?
2: What?
1: Just joking.
2: Oh, yeah. You looking for someone, Doc?
1: Yes, my patient. Did you move him?
2: Your patient? Who's that?
1: Mr. Davis, or whatever his name is.
2: Davis, eh? Geez, I don't think I know him. He just come in?
1: No. What do you mean you don't know him? You were here the night he arrived. He knocked over the table.
2: Yeah, I don't remember.
1: Is this a joke? What have you done with him?
2: I don't know what you mean, Doctor. Maybe you should ask Mary. She'll know. Come on.
1: What in the world?
2: Hey, Mary, do we have someone called Davis? Mr. Davis?
1: Yes.
0: Davis? No, there's no one by that name.
1: Our John Doe, then. You know who I mean. I visited him last night, for God's sake. Have you lost him since then?
0: Last night? You must be mistaken, Doctor. I was on duty. I don't remember. Your name isn't in the logbook.
1: What are you talking about? I've been in here every day since... What?
0: I haven't seen you in several weeks, Doctor.
1: Weeks?
2: Me neither, Doc. Not since that kid last month.
1: This is unbelievable. Jamie's put you up to this, hasn't he, Dr. McCrae? Well, get him on the phone. I don't think it's very funny. Well, call him.
0: Dr. McCrae's on holiday in Hawaii.
1: He was in my office an hour ago.
0: I don't think that's possible.
1: Well, possible or not, he was there. He gave me a missing persons report on our Mr. Davis. Look, I've got it right here. Here. Is it just blank paper? Well, I know I put it in here. It's... What is this? What's happened?
3: The door closes behind you and is no longer there. It is difficult to say if you are locked up or locked out. But either way, there can be no return once you have stepped through the vanishing point.

The Lost Door by Steve Petch. Featured in the cast were Richard Donat as Davis and Barbara Gordon as Elizabeth, with Joe Ziegler as Jamie, Diana Belshaw as Mary, and Tom Butler as Danny. Ted Dykstra was heard as the boy, and Ray Landry as the radio announcer. Casting consultant was Ann Tate, with Catherine Castor. Recording engineer was Brian Pape, with sound effects by Bill Robinson. And the production assistant was Nancy McElveen. Original music and series musical theme were composed by John Robey and recorded and mixed by John McCarthy. The series script editor is Sandra Rabinovich, and the voice of introduction is David Calderisi. The Lost Door was produced and directed at Studio G in Toronto by series executive producer William Lane. Next week on Vanishing Point, we present The Blue Devil by Charles Tidler, starring Doris Chilcott, Lillian Carlson, and Patricia Ludwig. Produced and directed in Vancouver by John Giuliani, it's a futuristic fantasy with an unexpected edge. That's The Blue Devil, next week on Vanishing Point. We're always happy to hear from our listeners about the plays and productions you hear on this series. 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Until next week, I'm Art Cuthbert, wishing you good night.

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1: Ironized Yeast presents Lights Out, Everybody. It is later than you think. Lights Out brings you stories of the supernatural and the supernormal, dramatizing the fantasies and the terrors of the unknown. We tell you this frankly, so if you wish to avoid the excitement and tension of these imaginative plays, we urge you calmly but sincerely to turn off your radio now.
2: This is Arch Obler. He walks the earth, the little man. You look at him and say, what can he do? But then comes war and barbarism threatens his own home, and suddenly the little man towers over the earth, a figure of vengeance. This, too, tonight is a story of vengeance. But before we begin, Bob Stevenson wants to ask you a question.
1: Does day then find you so worn out and all in that you can't enjoy the evening? Are you so jittery and underweight and under par that you're losing out in your work and in your fun? Remember the name, Ironized Yeast Tablets. And now, lights out, everybody.
3: You've got 10 minutes with him, Counselor.
4: I know. Colonel Rogan, I understand you wanted to see me.
5: Sit down, Counselor.
4: I'm very busy, you understand?
5: Sit down.
4: Yes. What's on your mind? There's always a chance, you know. The jury's been out 3 hours.
5: What's the level with the jury? Get me a knife.
4: Huh?
5: Get me a knife.
4: A knife? Are you insane?
5: A knife. Get me one.
4: But why? You've got a chance. My final summation. The jury might deadlock. Yes, deadlock.
5: Shut up and listen to me.
4: Well?
5: When the jury comes in, he'll be there, sure.
4: He?
5: Mark Street.
4: Oh, him.
5: You still don't believe.
4: Oh, but I do. I definitely believe that an individual by that name does exist.
5: Exist? He killed my wife.
4: But the evidence...
5: He killed my wife, you hear me? He killed my wife.
4: Yes, I know.
5: No, you listen to me. You listen, I'll make you listen. For days you've been out there in that courtroom talking words. Words, high-sounding legal words. All the time you won't believe the word I told you. All the time back of that mug of yours, you've been thinking, yeah, he killed her, he killed her. I killed her. That's the only thing that ever came into a man's life.
4: Now, Mac, I want you to...
5: Let me get it out of me. Doreen was my wife. She was helping me and loving me. Guy come along who couldn't stand her being happy. Took a look at Marie and in that rat mind, he must have said to himself, okay, beautiful, I'm going to get you. How and when, I don't know, but someday, beautiful, someday. That's what he said. And that's what he did.
4: What?
5: When Marie came over. Sure, he got to be my friend. He came over and when Marie told him I was working late down at the plant, he said he'd wait for me. Business. Business of hell.
4: What?
5: Oh, how can I tell you? I can only think it in my head and remember it in my head. I hear it. That's you. Fighting again. Fighting.
4: I don't hear anything.
5: Fighting. Fighting. He must have clawed at his eyes. And that knife in his hand. He stabbed her once. And again, and the third time. When I got home, she had strength to whisper just 2 words. His name. And then she was dead. And he killed her. He'd find me so I'd take the rat, me that loved her, Mark Street. He did it. You hear me, Mark Street?
4: But no trace of the man.
5: He'll come back, I tell you. He'll come back now to hear that jury speak its peace. He'll come back. I know he will. That'll be my chance to get him. Get me that knife.
4: But Mac...
5: My knife. I got to have it. He'll be there. I can give it to him once, twice, 3 times, the way he did to her, in his face and his neck and his dirty heart, dead the way she's dead, his blood wiping out what he did to her. A knife... Get me a knife.
6: Order in the courtroom. Order in the courtroom. Bailiff will clear the courtroom unless order is immediately restored.
5: You got it.
4: Well, Mike, everything's going to be all right.
5: All right. Where is it?
4: You certainly didn't think I'd really... Well, I mean a man in my position...
5: You didn't bring it?
4: Be sensible, Mac. How could I? Your wild story about revenge against a man nobody...

0: Being a man in my position...
1: You didn't bring it?
0: Be sensible, Mac. How could I? Your wild story about revenge against a man nobody
1: you
0: knows...
1: double-crossing...
0: Mac, jury's coming.
2: Ladies and gentlemen of the jury, have you reached the verdict?
3: We have, Your Honor.
2: You will read the verdict.
3: We, the jury, find the defendant is charged in the indictment guilty of murder in the first degree.
2: Well, there's no one rise and face the court.
0: He's talking to you, Mac.
1: What?
2: Prisoner will rise.
0: Judge, get up, Rogue.
1: Mark Street. You're here. I know it.
2: Mac Rogan, have you anything to say before a sentence is passed upon you?
1: I see him.
0: Rogan, what's the matter?
1: Mark Street, he's here. Here. Mark Street. You're here. I see you. I'll get you now. Now he's here. Mark Street, I've got to get him and kill him. He's framed me. He's killing him. He's going home. No, let's go with me. He can't let him get away. He's here. I saw him. Mark Street, listen to me. I'll get you. I tell you, I'll get you if you got hurt. 3 times. Once across your face and once through the neck.

0: I'm asking you as a particular favor to me, Rogan, to behave yourself.
1: Yeah.
0: Well, every man in this cell block is a condemned man. Disturbances just make it harder for everyone concerned.
1: I ain't gonna be with you long, Warden.
0: There's 2 weeks yet, my boy.
1: I'm not going out that way.
0: Oh. Escape, eh?
1: I'm just telling you not to count too much on springing that trap.
0: Don't try it, Logan. No man's ever escaped from the death house in this penitentiary. And no man ever will.
1: Yeah.
0: Huh? This is it, Rogan.
2: Yeah, I wouldn't.
0: Oh, hello, Rico. Oh, guard, open the cell door.
3: Hello, Rogan.
0: In here, Rogan.
2: What's the matter, Warden? Your hotel getting crowded, so you gotta give me a roommate?
0: Now behave yourself, men. I don't want any trouble.
2: Well, sure, Warden. We don't make any trouble.
0: I hope not. See you later.
2: The warden's like a school teacher. Rogan?
1: How do you know my name?
2: Yeah, there ain't much going on around here, Rico Bartelli don't know.
1: Yeah?
2: Yeah. You wanna know?
1: How do you get out of here?
2: Well, there's 2 ways. One through that door where you just came in with the warden. And the other through that green door down there at the other end. That's a funny door. It only opens up one way.
1: They're not going to hang me.
2: A lot of guys say that, but they feed the worms just the same.
1: I'm getting out of here.
2: Well, it's easy just to talk.
1: I got to get out.
2: Why?
1: To kill you, crazy?
2: Well, never mind. To me, it doesn't make no difference just so long as you help me. I told you, Rico, about telling those lots of things. Well, listen to this. I know where to crack this place.
1: You just talk.
2: A guy in my spot don't just talk, my friend. Me, I ain't got time to talk.
1: Yeah.
2: They think they're going to hang me 3 days from now.
1: Oh.
2: Yeah, that's why when I say something, I mean it. You too.
1: The guts. I'm listening.
2: Look, every day, 4 o'clock, they'll let me and you out in the room down there that they call an exercise room. We're supposed to walk up and down and get exercise so we'll feel good when they stretch our neck. Only you and me in the exercise room for 10 minutes. No guard. They figure it's all right. Because the room ain't got nothing in it, no window. And the guard locks it up from the outside.
1: Then how do you...
2: I'm trying to tell you. The room is nothing. Bare walls. Dead wall. And on the floor, there's one iron saw lid leading down to the sword that runs under this like the river.
1: Marie?
2: Sure. You do like I say, and we'll see you pretty quick.
1: This water, how deep is it?
2: Well,
1: No. Doesn't make any difference. I can swim in it.
2: Yeah, not in this water, my friend.
1: Why not? How far is it from where we can get in the sewer to the river?
2: A mile.
1: I can swim a dozen.
2: Yeah, not in this water.
1: Why not? Tell me, why not?
4: Hey, you guys! My God!
2: Okay, screw. I'm going to sleep.
1: Tell me. Why not?
2: Because, my friend, after the pipe that's under the exercise room goes a little way, it joins the main pipe.
1: Well?
2: And on the main floor, there's no room for swimming. The pipe's filled to the top with water.
1: I'll swim it anyway.
2: And breathe what? The water?
1: I've got to get out.
2: Sure, you've said that before. But you ain't going to get out if you don't listen to Rico. I tell you, the water in the sewer's up to the top. Maybe half or 1 inch clear air up on top.

0: can't swim, my friend, but just enough to get air if you got the right thing.
1: What? A diving rig?
0: A little piece of rubber pipe that you keep in your mouth. And you stick it up out of the water so you're sucking the air while you walk through the water. It's over your head.
1: Where do you get the rubber hose?
0: Here. See? I got one right here. And I got another one for you. This end stuck in my mouth. Listen, I raise it high like this. So it sticks up out of the water and I suck up that little inch of air that's waiting up there on top.
1: Mark Street, I'll be coming for you soon.
0: Mark Street, what's that? All I want to know is you're going to break with me down the sewer tomorrow.
1: Man, you don't know what you're doing for me.
0: Shut your mouth. I do it because I can't lift a heavy sewer lid by myself. But you, we'll lift it.
1: We'll lift it.
0: Okay. Tomorrow, 4 o'clock, we try, huh?
1: 4 o'clock.
2: Ladies and gentlemen, a deep breath, please, before we go on with the story of Vengeance and Mac Rogan. Yes, and while we do so, girls, is this how you feel these strenuous war days?
3: No, I'm not going to dance with a soldier. I'm too tired out to enjoy it. And since I've gotten so thin and run down and on edge, nobody wants to dance with me anyway.
4: Well, you don't look so good lately. But listen, you know Sally Blake?
5: Well, she was underweight and weary and jumpy, too. And she found out that all she needed was more vitamin B and iron.
4: Vitamin B and iron? I don't understand.
2: Let me explain, miss. When you don't get enough vitamin B from your food, you may lose your appetite, so you don't eat enough. And then you may lose weight and lose your pep. Or you may not get all the good out of your food. And when you don't get enough iron from what you eat, you may be weak and pale and washed out.
4: Oh, dear. It's more vitamin B and iron is what I need. I suppose I've got to take some disagreeable medicine.
5: Sally didn't. She took ironized yeast tablets. She says they're a cinch to take. Just pleasant little tablets. And you should see that.
2: And now, back to Lights Out. This is the day and the time for the two condemned men to make their try for freedom.
6: Get plenty of exercise, boys. Won't be long now.
7: Just go well exercise.
1: Franco. The floor, there's no sewer lid in it.
0: Oh, you think they got a label on it or something?
1: Oh, quit talking. We gotta move fast. Show me for the leather head.
0: Okay. Keep your pants on.
1: Yeah.
0: You see the circle on the floor?
1: Yeah.
0: That's the lid. It's covered with cement just like the floor.
1: What? Heaven all that weight, how we lift it out.
0: Keep quiet. Yeah. I got something that'll do the work.
1: A cold chisel.
0: Told you, Rico Bartelli's a smart guy. This little piece of steel cost me plenty. But I got her and she's going to get me right out of here. Now, listen.
1: Yeah.
0: Look. Stick the chisel in the crack. And push up. The cover comes up a little bit. And you stick your fingers underneath.
1: Okay.
0: I got it. There. Now, get your fingers under.
1: Yeah. Okay.
0: Now, lift her.
8: It does.
9: I know the way. Yeah.
8: It's faster. Please away fast.
9: I can't go too fast.
8: Same story someplace along
9: here. I might fall in.
8: Okay.
9: Well, yes.
8: Six. Keep going.
9: It's black. I can't see nothing. I'm going to go run.
8: Shut up. The water, don't you feel? It's moving faster.
9: Yeah, you're right. That means the main source up ahead.
8: Come on. Why shouldn't I? The main pipe's ahead.
9: Yeah, the main pipe's ahead.
8: That means we're going right. Oh, I'm not afraid of drowning as I can't drown. I've got to kill him first. I can't drown.
9: No.
8: That doesn't matter to you. Come on. Wait a minute. Give me my piece of rubber hose first.
9: Rubber hose?
8: Yeah, sure. Like you told me to breathe through in the main sewer. Give it to me now and get the water separated.
9: Give you what?
8: What's the matter with you?
9: Me?
8: Tell me what's up.
9: Sure, why not? I only got one piece of rubber hose.
8: But, Rico, you said...
9: What I'm saying, what is that? Two different things. I got one. A mace.
8: And mace?
9: You. You helped me lift up that sword. Okay, that's swell. Now, if you want to go out and knock off that guy you always talk about, okay, I ain't stopping you. Take a swim for yourself.
8: Give me that piece of hose.
9: You better take that swim while you're still healthy, my friend.
8: Give me that hose. Stay back from
9: give
8: me.
9: Give it to me. Okay, I'll give you...
8: Drink it, Rico. Fill your double-crossing lungs with it, drink.

0: The ivory door. I've got the chisel and the hose. Now you take that swim that you were going to give me. Now, Mark Street, I'm coming after you.
1: Hey, now, but shut the door. We're closed, see? Might as well scram. 1 o'clock closing hours in this town.
0: Help me.
1: Hey, what's the matter with you?
0: Mark Street.
1: Huh? What's that you said?
0: Mark Street. Where is he?
1: Mark Street? Oh, you mean that lanky chiseler that... I don't know exactly. I ain't seen the guy recent.
0: Where is he?
1: Hennessy's place. Yeah, that's it. I remember hearing a couple of the boys saying he moved in up there. Hey, wait a minute, fella. What you want to drink? What you want me to get? Well, is that a note? Walks right out on me. I wonder what in the... Chief. Is that a funny thing? He ain't rained around here for a week. And the guy's clothes were soaking wet.

0: right. I'm coming. Waking a man up in the middle of the night, that's disturbing the peace. Well, what's the matter?
1: Tell me.
0: Tell you what? What's the matter? You drunk? What do you want?
1: Mark Street.
0: Mark Street? Is that what you said?
1: They told me. He's staying here.
0: He was staying here, you mean?
1: He's gone?
0: That's right. He's gone.
1: Tell me. Where is he now?
0: He's down 6 feet in the Rosemont Cemetery. Mark Street. He's died last week. Good night.
1: Mark Street. Died last week. No, Mark Street, you can't cheat me that way. Rosemont Cemetery, said. All right, Mark Street. I'm coming out to you. Hi, John Burke.
2: Hello.
1: So dark. So dark, if only the moon would... Ah, now I can see. Yes. Well, that's my beloved wife. No, not you. Mark Street, where are you? Where? So many graves, white stones, moonlight, so many dead. If you're here, I'll find you. Here lies a mortal remains of Henry Allen.
2: Oh, no.
1: I've got to find you, Mark Street. I've got to. Maybe this one. Here lies. I found you, Mark Street. I found you. All you dead, I found you. But are you dead?
2: I must know. I will know.
1: I will know. I will know. I will know. I will know. I will know. I will know. I will.
2: I will.
1: I will.
2: I will know. I will know.
1: The coffin. The coffin. Oh, I'm down to you at last, Mark Street. Now I'll know. Oh, they covered you well. If it is you. Yes. It is you, Mark Street. Cheated me. Oh, no. Maybe not. Maybe not. Maybe that there's maybe another world beyond this one. A world of dead. Where you are now. I'll go there. I'll go there. I'll get you there. With those cold fists with my hand, I'll shove it in my heart, and then I'll be just like you. You hear me, Mark Street? It's Mac. Mac Wogan talking to you wherever you are. I'm coming to you.
3: Mac Rogan.
1: Mac, coming to you.
3: Mac Rogan.
1: Marie, I heard. How? When? I don't know. I heard you calling me.
3: Mac Rogan.
1: It is you, Marie. I heard you. I can hardly see. I don't know where I am, but I heard you.
3: You got your wish, my darling.
1: What?
3: Look. There in front of you.
1: Mark Street. Mark Street at last?
0: No. No, let me go. The dead can't prove it, Jack. Let me go.
1: And the knife. The knife you killed her with is in my hands. The knife! At last, Mark Street, I'll give you what you gave her.
0: No.
1: Once in the face.
0: No.
1: Twice. A third time.
0: No.
1: Now, go back to your grave, Mark Street. And I'll go to mine.
4: Mr. Obler, do you really think that revenge can go beyond the grave?
5: I like to think that it doesn't. I like to think that murder and mercy find equal rest in peaceful death.
4: Well, I'm interested in next week's story. You go back to California to do that one. What's it going to be about?
5: It's a long postponed tale. I started to do it 3 times in this program, and each time something happened. I'll tell you of those postponements in a moment, after you finish what you want to tell us.
4: Well, briefly, folks, if it's vitamin B and iron shortage that's keeping you thin and weak, tired, washed out, and really only half living, then do try ironized yeast tablets right away. They give you both vitamin B and iron. 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And look for the big IY on the package and on each step. And now, what about this postponed story, Mr. Obler?
5: Well, we all start things we don't finish. Now, before I started a word and started and didn't finish it. That reminds me of something that you folks may not have finished. I'm referring to your war stamp book. Don't say what again and turn that dial. You know that boy who used to live up the street from you who's in that flying fortress? He can't turn any dials and get out of there when the shrapnel gets close. He's got to keep on. And so how about you and that war stamp book? How long since you put another stamp in it? Remember, 4 25-cent stamps will buy a hand grenade. 15 50-cent stamps buy an anti-tank mine. 6 25-cent stamps a winter combat helmet. Yes, your money in war stamps can actually save the life of an American soldier. Here's another way to look at it. 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In the future, well, it'll mean a future of a free world.
4: Ladies and gentlemen, tune in next Tuesday again for Arch Obler's eerie story, He Dug It Up, a strange tale inspired by a visit to pre-war England. 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
1: No, I don't think so.
0: What about that?
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0: Is it? Do you think I might try a piece? I'll have 2 ounces, please.
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1: No, I don't think so.
0: What about that?
1: No. It's quite nice, though.
0: Is it? 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

0: This is Michael Hansen with a Mind Web story from the collection edited by Harlan Ellison. Again, Dangerous Visions, Volume 2. This is titled Moth Race by Richard Hill. Most of them came early, flowing smoothly into the stadium and finding their seats as if by some miracle, and then blinking at each other as they thought, I'm really here at last, and it's so easy. It was unheard of to sit in the direct sunlight this way, and they marveled at the look, feel, and smell of perspiration on themselves. There was no weather control here, and some of them were actually uncomfortable for the first time in their lives. Of course, they had all experienced some of the heat and smell and crowd noise through the medium in past years, but it was not the same as being here. Although the race would not begin for an hour or more, the stadium was nearly full. John Van Dorn had ridden the pedwalk from the transporter platform outside almost directly to his seat. He wasn't certain just how he had managed it and was still amazed at his accomplishment. The few people he knew who had been outside Johannesburg had told him how easy it was, and now he had to admit they were right. Johannesburg to Chicago in 30 minutes. A ticket to the race was the only way a man like John could travel, unless, of course, he won the race. And only one man had ever done that. More people together than he had ever seen before, and John felt the excitement they generated, at once stimulated and disturbed by it. He saw medium cameras perched around the stadium ring and around the track below, and he knew that dwellings all over the world were full of the recreated sensations of the stadium. Even those who could not go, he knew, were synced in hours before the race, waiting. Those who had been before knew they could never go again. Those who hadn't hoped for a ticket next year and wondered what they could do to improve their chances. Only they, the government, understood why some got tickets and others didn't. This year, there had been a ticket for John. He did not know why. It was the one day of the year that nobody used easy pills. John loved the unaccustomed wildness he felt in his blood. Probably, they knew this would not work as well if you used easy pills. But because nobody used them, there was anxiety. Dwellings where screens glowed and people sat, and in the stadium itself where the lucky ones gathered. There were even a few fights, impossible any other day of the year. They were brief, chiefly because the men fighting were not used to it. They were frightened by their own violence. John saw one such fight. When one man's nose began to bleed, both men stopped, stared at each other in surprise for a moment, and sat down. There was also the wine, something you could get only in the stadium, and everyone took advantage of the chance to drink it. Synthetic, of course. Only the champion, as far as John knew, got to drink real wine. It came from dispensers at the end of each row, and people passed it down to others with comradely cheer. John raised his pouch and shot a stream of the delicious red stuff into his mouth. He was at the end of the row next to the dispenser and had only to reach for more. He was also almost directly below the dignitary's box and would be able to see what went on there. He filled his mouth again and thought, as he slowly swallowed, about those outside, watching him drink and wondering how it tasted. Or watching him and knowing they would never taste it again. He didn't know why, but the taste and effect of the wine was never broadcast over the medium. John turned and looked at the dignitary's box and saw the champion. He must have just come, and as the murmur of acknowledgement passed through the crowd, John thought, how close he is. I could walk 5 feet and touch him. Gray-haired and imposing with lined face, the champion looked fixedly at the track, ignoring the chatter of the unknown dignitary seated around him. Some complained he was an unsatisfactory champion, too quiet or egotistical, and reluctant to talk about himself. After all, they argued, was it not part of the champion's duties to share his experiences with others? At least, that was the theory. But since there had never been another champion, comparisons were impossible. John could remember when there was no champion at all, and very dimly, the times before the races. The race had been held for 5 years before there was a champion, and people whispered that They were thinking of stopping them because it appeared no one could win. Then the champion came and the rumors stopped. Like everyone else in the world, John had followed him on the medium. For 7 years now, they had watched him hunt lions, fish for marlin, climb mountains, all in off-limits areas where none of them could go. They had shared his romance with Rita Landers, the medium star, and the only one in the world whose fame approached his. Of course, there were government officials, some of them in the dignitaries box with him now, but nobody knew or cared about them. They were not the real government anyway, only its physical representatives. Or so at least John suspected, though he never spoke of it with anyone. He had once seen the champion on an iceberg and thought the government must be like that, mostly out of sight and different from what it appeared. There was a rumor that Rita Landers, every man's idea of perfect beauty, was the result of an experiment in genetics, which they had abandoned after creating her. Since they had her, the rumor went, they decided to make her the only medium star, a receptacle of men's desires. It was shortly after her rise to fame that the champion won. The people had all seen the champion make love to other women, an endless string of them chosen from all over the world. They were not Rita Landers, but they were the best that accidental breeding could produce. And the people had experienced as well as seen the champion's conquests through the medium. They had sex themselves, but never with such variety. And they had dined through him on food none of them could ever have. They took their vitamin-enriched yeast and algae pills 3 times a day and waited to experience his meals. Shiny red lobsters with plump white meat, succulent roasts and steaks, chickens with shiny brown crusts from roasting, and much more. All this was only part of the winner's prize. It was one of the reasons men raced. John would never race, although as a member of the audience, he was eligible. Possibly some of the men around him would try, lured by the possibility of a life like the champion's. Some always did. A man beside John asked,
1: What do you think?
0: About what?
1: About the race. What do you think I'm talking about?
0: His accent was difficult to identify. There were still many dialects of English, despite the influence of the medium. Remnants, John guessed, of the days before language unification. Influence of the original tongue in English. John hadn't heard many other dialects. He didn't think of his own speech as dialect. And he told the man, of course it's exciting.
1: Well, you race?
0: No, not me. I'm on the list to be married.
1: Yeah, who isn't? But we got about as much chance of marrying as we do of winning this race.
0: The man jabbed him in the ribs as he laughed. Local custom, maybe, but that was how fights started.
1: Well, I still have hope. I want a child. The world has enough children, but we could use another champion.
0: Don't you like him?
1: Sure, I admire him, but why can't he loosen up hell? It's undemocratic. What's a champion for if not to tell us what Rita Landers and those others are like, eh?
0: But we all headed on the medium, John said, remembering how aroused he and Betty had been afterward.
1: Okay, good, but not good enough. Remember what he said afterward when reporters asked him? You saw for yourselves. Now, if that isn't arrogance for you, I want to hear him talk about it.
0: He did seem excited about that African girl, said John, remembering how strangely the champion had behaved in that interview. She must have been something. Sometimes, it doesn't come across on the medium.
1: Yeah, true love. And too bad they wouldn't let him stay with her. Poor man, but how about the rest? Imagine having all that stuff and being moved from one to another and having nothing more to say than that.
0: And he glanced almost fearfully at the champion again.
1: Besides, I don't like the idea of him preferring that black.
0: Did you take your pills today?
1: Of course not. Damn you, nobody does on a day.
0: He realized what John was asking him and looked embarrassed. It was the first prejudice John had seen in years. The easy pills usually took care of that.
2: I wouldn't be that way,
0: said a voice to John's left. He was younger than John, really only a boy.
2: I wouldn't be that way. I'd be a good champion.
1: Ha! You wouldn't know what to do with Rita Landers.
0: The boy was on his feet.
2: Take that back.
0: The man hesitated, then dropped his eyes.
1: What the hell? You won't race anyway.
2: But I will,
0: said the boy as if he had just made up his mind.
2: I'm going now.
0: The boy began walking down the ramp. John had an impulse to stop him, but didn't. After all, without racers, there could be no race. Perhaps he would make it. After all, the champion had.
1: Well, what do you think of that? He's really going to do it.
0: John looked away and did not answer. There were 6 racers on the track now, 1 more than last year. Perhaps there would be others, although it was rare for others to volunteer after the race had begun. A boy like this one who had just gone down might have been expected to live another 80 or 90 years before he failed his physical. He would never be ill, never hungry, never anxious, neither too hot nor too cold, never without a sexual partner. If he wanted a child, he could get on the list like everyone else. And maybe, before he was too old, he could get permission to have one. If he were exceptional, he might even go to college and do something really important, like work in the undersea food farms or in a moon lab. He might be selected for one of the colonies or join the government, if his tests indicated such an aptitude. Then he could have a travel permit, at least on a need basis, and wouldn't have to wait, like the shop people, for the race, and hope for a ticket just to leave his city. Yet he and others did it. They risked everything just to be heroes. If being a hero was all you wanted, that was the way. Even those who lost the race became famous, had their pictures all over the world for a year. But it had never made sense to John. He had his moments of foolishness when it occurred to him, but then he would think of Betty's warmth and softness and smile. Why should he risk losing that? Or he would think again of how hopeless it was to win. But the race was rigged, and the thought would frighten him. There was something about the spectacle that disturbed him, though he would never admit it to anyone. The 6 below presented their info cassettes to the recorder so that everything about them could be digested before the race. They waited as the computer worked. He saw the boy move his feet nervously. Once the computer had your cassette, you had to go. The cars were lined up at the starting gate. They seemed smaller than in years past when he'd seen them on the medium. They were bright-colored aluminum machines with room for only the driver. The gates were buried in the track now, apparently under the control of the track computer. John realized with surprise that he was already sunburned and wine was working on him. He looked around the crowd, noticing that the noise level had risen and that the others, too, were affected. It was a strange feeling, something like power and something like courage, so those words were just beginning to have meaning. The track was clear now, and the crane stood ominously in the infield. The sight of it sobered John somewhat.
3: Ladies and gentlemen, the race will begin in 5 minutes.
0: The announcer's voice surprised him. He hadn't realized race time was so close. Tension was heavy in the air, and the crowd noise was suddenly hushed. The language of the program was simple, low-key, nothing to detract from the serious purpose of the day. They would never have allowed this, John thought vaguely, if it were not serious and important. He didn't know where the idea had come from, though there had been rumors about that, too. One was that the social engineers, or whoever controlled them, were worried about the easy pills. They were not sure that undesirable behavior would not somehow come to the surface despite the easy pills. Nor were they certain that everyone could be trusted to take them. Strict enforcement was possible, but not desirable. They wanted some way to release the tension the pills merely covered up. Someone had come up with the race.
3: The events here today are serious and of great magnitude for the world. We have gathered to admire the courage of those who race today and to praise, once again, our great champion.
0: The crowd was immediately on its feet, despite the earlier grumbling, applauding wildly as the grizzled champion stood. All the wine reddened and sunburnt faces grinned, and there was even more noise. Wineskins popped to the floor. The other dignitaries with the champion were clapping and trying to shake his hand, trying to draw some of the glory to themselves. John realized that Rita Landers had arrived and was now standing beside the champion. As though true to some ancient ritual, she had arrived at the last minute. "Champ!" the crowd screamed. "Rita! Champ! Rita! Champ! Rita!" And John was caught up in their emotion. Surely there had never been two more desirable and admirable people, he thought, and his eyes were wet with curious pride. Yet somehow the champion seemed untouched by the crowd, almost sad and bored. John chanted louder as though that would break the champion from his dark mood. And the tears streamed down his sun-reddened cheeks. He yelled until he grew dizzy and had to sit down. Finally, the crowd's noise began to subside, but not completely. There was now that frenzied undertone he remembered hearing from the medium at other races. This was what they had come for. The announcer knew it and moved them expertly before they could begin their chant again.
3: "Our first racer is Sadakichi Muramoto from Tokyo. He is 25 years old and works in shop 13.
0: The announcer went on, using the computer-organized biography. By the time he had finished, John felt he knew the man from Tokyo. No, felt that he was the man from Tokyo. Then it was time for the first race. Sadakichi climbed into his car, a red one, and was pushed a few feet to the starting line. An official stood by the button with his hand raised. There was, as everyone knew, no controlling the speed. It was 60 miles an hour, calculated to round the track in 2 minutes, if the driver could avoid the gates. The gates would rise, as the computer determined, at various places along the five lanes. At that speed, it was unrealistic to try to avoid them. Indeed, by the time the car reached one, it might well have snapped back into the track. It was all simply a matter of chance. There was no controlling one's fate on the track, yet almost every driver tried. Muramoto got almost a mile, weaving from lane to lane, before a gate rose in front of him. He swerved to avoid it and ran into another which had risen where a moment before no gate had been. The gate he had swerved to avoid was already back in place by the time his car impacted. The car crumpled, as it was designed to do, like an accordion. Breathed the crowd as one, and then individual shouts of, "Oh no," and, "He's hit it." All around him, people were crying, and John felt tears again in his own eyes. It was difficult to remember from year to year what it was like. The easy pills probably prevented that. But this was it, all right. And much stronger than what you got through the medium. His head throbbed with the wine as he let his emotions be purged with the others. He was such a promising young man. Why couldn't he make it? She was comforted by a man sitting next to her who said sadly, "It's all right. You know they have to try. But you can't beat the gates," she said. And the man said without much conviction, "Well, the champion did." The crane moved slowly to the place on the track where the car had struck and lifted it. The gate snapped back into place unharmed. And the crane deposited crumpled car and driver into a vehicle waiting on the infield. There would be a collective burial of drivers in their cars after the race.
3: Our next racer is a man from...
0: And so it continued. John knew why it was better to be here at the stadium than to experience it at home. The crowd was as one, sharing its collective sorrow and strength. There was no more hatred, no more separation. After the third racer, a woman named Consuela from Buenos Aires, who barely got away from the starting line before a gate crushed her like a moth against a moving transport window, he saw the man who had shown bigotry earlier walk down three rows to put his hand on a weeping black woman's shoulder. Everyone was crying now, everyone except the champion. John saw him above, sitting impassively while Rita wept on his shoulder. The boy was last. They saw him hesitate, then climb into a yellow car. The official's hand came down, and he was off, attaining top speed almost immediately. He, too, chose to dodge from lane to lane. The second hand moved on the stadium clock as he got farther around the track. "You're from Jacksonville," John thought as the tiny car moved. "You work in Shop 36. Your name is Henry Matthews. All of that must count. Make it count." Then a gate caught the boy, too. You can't beat the gates. It was the last race, so the crowd released its pity and relaxed its fear for all the racers. The stadium was filled with it. The race was over now, and they mourned their heroes well. But in the process, they prepared themselves to carry on. "We did not race," they thought. "We must go on living." They felt a load had been lifted from them. They felt almost lighthearted. But suddenly, there was a commotion. People turned to look. It was the wrong time for a disturbance, and they resented it. Then someone said, "The champion!" John, too, looked behind and saw the champion standing. His expression had not changed. He still looked bored. The champion did beat the gates, they remembered together. Was he going to speak? John wondered. He had never spoken voluntarily before. John stood and turned around to see better. Then he noticed Rita pulling on the champion's arm, and she was screaming, "No, no." Dignitaries tried to hold the champion back and were shrugged off. The champion began to walk down the ramp. John still did not understand until someone screamed, "He's going to race!" Yes, he thought as he watched the champion come down the ramp toward him. It could only mean that. But why, John wondered, and heard voices in the crowd echo his question. The champion had everything in the world he could want. He had travel and women and food and adventure and fame. He had earned it already and did not have to earn it again. The champion looked at some in the crowd as he passed. John was one of those whose eyes met his. For long minutes, it seemed, and he felt drowned in sadness. He felt the champion was trying to tell him something. Was that it? Could the champion be tired of his life? Was there something about it none of them knew? Something to confirm John's nagging doubts that could make him do this? The wine had his head so hot, so confused. It was a terrifying idea, and John fought to put it from his mind. Surely that wasn't what the champion had tried to tell him, but the way he had looked at him. Then the champion was walking onto the field. He spoke briefly with the announcer, who appeared not to know what to do. The announcer disappeared for a few minutes and then reappeared at the microphone.
3: "The champion will defend his title."
0: A silver-gray car, the color of the champion's hair, was rolled onto the track. With no hesitation, he climbed in and allowed it to be pushed to the line. The crowd was becoming hysterical.
1: "No, don't let him,"
0: John heard, and turned to see Rita struggling with two of the dignitaries, but the crowd picked it up.
1: "Don't let him, don't let him,"
0: they began to chant.
1: "Don't let him."
0: John chanted with them. But when he looked back, the race had begun. The champion had won the first time by driving straight down the center lane. He knew the odds and didn't try to outmaneuver the gates. Others had tried his system without success, but there was no doubt it had worked for him, and he was using it again this time. Already he was beginning the second mile and still moving. Did he have some special charm? The champion made it. Would the luck that brought him through the first time bring him through again? Then, suddenly, the champion was gone. An unseen but felt red explosion inside a silver-gray lump of aluminum. The crane did not move, as though it could not believe its next task. There was a deep and long Silence. Then there was a growing noise in the stadium. John realized part of it was coming from him. At first, it was inarticulate, like the cries of animals. Then, it found words.
1: "He's gone!"
0: someone screamed.
1: "There's no more champion. We've lost him. The champion didn't make it."
0: A pounding grew in John's head and became a refrain with which he led the crowd.
3: "We need a champion. We need a champion."
0: He did not know its origin, not even really its meaning, but it was there, throbbing in his head, overwhelming him completely. It had now been communicated to the others, and the whole stadium shook with the sound.
3: "We need a champion! We need a champion! We need a champion!"
0: Then, suddenly, it was, "I will be the champion! I will be the champion! I will be the champion!" And then John was running down the ramp toward the track, waving his arms and shouting,
1: "I will! I will! I will!"
0: And behind him came others. The story you've heard this time was Moth Race, written by Richard Hill. It appears in the collection Again, Dangerous Visions, Volume 2, edited by Harlan Ellison. I'm Michael Hansen, technical operation for this program by Marcia Phillips. MindWebs comes to you from WHA Radio in Madison, a service of University of Wisconsin Extension.

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1: Once upon a time there was an engineer.
2: Choo-choo Charlie was his name, we hear.
1: He had an engine and he sure had fun. He used good and plenty candy to make his train run.
3: Charlie says, love my good and plenty. Charlie says, really rings the bell. Charlie says, love my good and plenty. Don't know any other candy that I love so well.
4: And how much is that vase?
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0: region of threatening evil. The half world of reality and illusion, where nameless specters and phantoms live. A macabre world beyond midnight. Tonight you hear a strange tale of ancient beliefs, or misbeliefs if you will, projected into a 20th century setting, of bizarre happenings with never a tangible foundation of fact on which to rest the bewildered mind of the observer. Believe it or not, frankly, I must tell you the newspapers did not. But newspapers are like that. My story is called Cataclysm. Cataclysm.
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2: Now, ladies, we're speaking about biotech in a series of programs, and Mrs. E.B. Granger of Gordon Road, Heathfield in the Cape wrote to say that she decided to try our biotech just to see if it lived up to our claims, and she said, I bought a packet, and lo and behold, it actually did just what the advert said. I'm so proud of the children's white shirts, the hankies, and the underwear, that I want to say it will be biotech for me every washing day from now on. Some of my family's accessories were left with slight stains, but now, thanks to biotech soaking, they come out white, and the stains do go away, as you say. Now, that is the statement from Mrs. Granger of Heathfield of the Cape. And it bears out what we have been saying to you, ladies, ever since biotech first came on the market. We said to you, it is different to any washing product that you've ever used before. We claim that the stubbornest stains will vanish. And people like Mrs. Granger bear out our claims. Remember, biotech.
3: Oh, boy. Boy, that was beautiful. So beautiful. Thank you.
4: You don't have to thank me.
3: Why not? Why ever not, that is you?
4: Because whatever I do, wherever I take you, this is your right, as my wife-to-be.
3: Hmm. Wife-to-be. Sounds so old-fashioned. It's late, boy,
4: right? Clara. Clara, Clara. Clara, always so invasive. Always.
3: Boy, please. Boy, darling.
4: Will you be my wife?
3: Boy, I love this evening.
4: Listen to me. Clara, is there someone else? Do you refuse me because there's...
3: Oh, no. No, no.
4: Well, then let's be married and have no more of this nonsense. No, don't turn away. Clara.
3: Please. Wait.
4: Come here.
3: Oh.
4: Well, I know what it is. You're still thinking of your family tree and the seventh generation and all the rest. Everything about this insane legend. Are we going to let this storied pack of... Clara, is this going to keep us apart? When we want one another so badly?
3: It is not an insane legend. Look at me. Look.
4: No, I can never take my eyes off you. You're the most...
3: Listen. Can't you see? My eyes. My head. The way I walk. Doesn't the prophecy mean anything to you when you look at me and remember it?
4: I'm sorry. I don't believe in witches' curses. You're going to marry me, and that's all there is to it. You're too intelligent to believe old wives' tales. All right, I'll tell you. I'll tell you what. Proof. You show me proof. The whole history. And if, after I've heard it, I still want to marry you, you'll say you will. Yes? Clara. Clara, my darling.
3: How can I answer? Nobody's ever been asked to. All right. You shall know everything. Every single fact. Wait, please, boy. There's an old trunk in the attic. Everything's in it.
4: I'll come with you. Is the light up there?
3: Yes, but...
4: I'll come with you.
3: All right, but we must be quiet.

0: long story. Listen, please don't ridicule what I'm going to tell you. Some of these papers, documents, are all 300 years old. Oh. In 1692, an old woman lived in a shack on the edge of Salem, Massachusetts. She lived on her own. She was supposed to have a son somewhere, but nobody had ever seen her. She kept herself alive by raising vegetables and selling them to the townspeople. She was a strange old woman, dirty. Mind was a bit unhinged. She never did anybody any harm. No one molested her. My mother's ancestors also lived in Salem. The men from the Jones clan. Look, this little girl is called Emily. There were a lot of children in this family. She was one of them. My own ancestor.
1: Miniature. Carefully done.
0: This old woman, the one who lived alone, she brought vegetables to the house and developed a strange sort of fascination for this little girl, Emily. She used to talk to her, ask her all sorts of questions. Once she put her arms around her. Emily kicked her and squirmed away from her screaming. And when the old woman tried to catch her and comfort her, she bit her. Then she ran away, and good will were, and she pulled faces at the old woman, called her rude names. It began from then on. The woman started to hate the child. Emily got all her friends to pull faces and torment the woman. The next spring, apparently, a lot of strange rumors began circulating. Farmers complained that their cattle sickened when this old lady looked at them. The neighbor said she had the evil eyes. No one bought any of her vegetables, and she was near to starving to death. She got to be known as the Witch of Salem Town. Once the old woman had shouted at her that she would turn her into a cat if she kept on being rude. Do you know what this child did? She pretended to be a cat. Just a little bit. You see, she didn't know the strength of the feeling that was gathering against her old head. What she did was to crawl around on the floor at home under the table, mewing like a kitten. She scratched her brother's ears and washed herself, licked her arms, just like a cat. Mumford Jane, her father, he was astonished. He asked her what she thought she was doing, and this little girl said she thought she was doing it, and that the old woman was turning her into a cat, and that she could see what had happened.
1: The father didn't believe that, sure.
0: He was a superstitious age. Most 17th century boys. In April 1692, he brought an action against the woman, and she was accused of being a witch. 6 magistrates and 4 ministers of the gospel. She was thrown into jail. Emily was frightened then, and told her father she'd made everything up. Said she'd only been play acting.
1: Didn't that make it all right? Should have done.
0: They used it as further proof against the old woman. Said she'd sent a demon into the trial. Oh, the jail over the stupidest old man. One day, when he had a stomachache, probably because he drank too much, he accused the witch in her cell of putting a spell on his stomach. The people of the town marched on the jail and demanded the woman's death. This old woman probably wasn't a witch, but she must have been telepathic or something, because according to this jailer, before the crowd came, she screamed and fell senseless to the floor of her cell. And when she regained consciousness, she stood stock still in the corner of the cell and flung up her arms to the ceiling.
2: They're going to hang me. They're going to kill me. On the word of a child, the golden breast of corn. By all the devils that be, by all the stars on heaven's shore, by all the ghostly gods of that witchcraft of which I stand accused, I will do as a child charges. I will
0: take Harry's heart. This old heart stuck it in the back of her cell floor and muttered, made it a note what. She muttered to herself, and as she did this, at the Jones house a mile away, Emily began to change into a cat. These words, this witch spoke, the child began to change.

0: And this time, she wasn't pretending. And then the most terrible thing happened. Fine black hair started to grow on her arms and the backs of her hands. We never know what frightening things would have happened because mob justice was swift in those days.
1: You might burn me, you have me now. I will have my revenge. I will have my revenge. Even if I must wait until a seventh generation.
2: Dangerous legends may live. Surely you don't believe that this monster.
0: There are proofs. Awful proofs. In here, this trunk. Everything's been preserved. Records of the public hearing. And the death warrant.
2: Merciful heaven. Why keep...
0: And here... Wait a minute. Here's the most conclusive proof of all. Emily Jones was a young woman. Years after the witch's curse.
2: We treat this, all of it, as a stupid test. Now, listen to me. The new fear isn't possible. Clara, marry me.
0: Marry? In spite of...
2: Yes, if all the scary stories in the world wouldn't change my love for you.

0: rich woman.
1: I'm not absolutely sure. The desk decree made her Jane Byfield. In the minutes of the public hearing, she was written down as Jane Byfield, and I'm not sure which one's correct. Boyd, what's the matter? What is it?
0: Nothing, just a foolish passing thought. Nothing at all. I love you. I love you, my darling.

0: There you are. I've been looking all over for you.
1: Happy anniversary, my love.
2: Happy anniversary, my darling.
1: Clara, we've got lots of room here. I wonder, would you mind? I'd like to invite my Aunt Jane up here for a while. She's very lonely. Would you mind?
2: Of course not, darling. I'd be delighted to have her come for as long as she wants. Too bad she hasn't got a nice old husband to share her old age with. Why didn't you know?
1: I'm afraid the young men of her day were much too much in awe of her ever to propose. She had a sharp tongue, and also too many brains for the proper wife.
2: Well, look, I'll write to her and ask her to come and visit us. What's her full name and address? I can't just put Aunt Jane, can I?
1: Her name? It's Jane Evers Bassfield. Jane Bassfield. And the address is... Clara? Clara, what...

0: Since Biotech appeared on the market, we've had many endorsements from time to time, and these can be seen in our office. I'm broadcasting some of these to you, and will do so as they come to hand. And this is M.V. Krauser of Fifth Avenue Pinetown, Natal, Wilton said, here's a letter from me of appreciation to the makers of Biotech. I am highly satisfied with Biotech, and have introduced my friends to your product, and so far, there has not been one complaint that it does not live up to the claims you make for it. I have two sons, aged 2.5 and 1 year. The elder boy gets filthy dirty, and his clothes are pretty much the worst for wear at the end of the day. The baby naturally drags himself about, and his little diaper has become very black and dirty at the end of each day, too. The point I'm trying to make with you is that every night I soak these diapers and the elder child's clothing in Biotech, and in the morning, all I have is a slight rubbing and rinsing, and that's it. The name again is Biotech.
1: Beautiful. You must do very well, boy, to be able to buy such a mansion. What a lovely little wife. Come, child. You shall show me over every inch of your home and castle.
2: I'd really rather like to get lunch ready now, Auntie. It's late. Perhaps...
3: Come on, Aunt. I'll show you over. It is a mansion, at least it's what one.
4: We've done a lot of work on
1: the garden. Oh, the garden. Oh, the garden.

0: Wait.
1: He was inordinately worried, even before your marriage, about these stories, this curse.
2: Yes, as I said, our first year together was clearly happy, but now, with the old woman staying with us,
1: Clarendon, I'd like to be able to dismiss the whole thing, I really would, but I've examined your wife, talked with her, and now I must confess to you in private that I can't answer for her sanity if the disturbing element, Miss Bassfield, isn't removed at once. I'm certain she'll be as right as rain again as soon as she goes, Mr. Barringer.
2: There's no chance of... No chance of this thing coming true, is there? This thing she's frightened of.
1: No danger that the lady will turn your wife into a cat? Hardly that, my dear fellow. The others in Latimer Place is rather incompatible with the best customs violence.
0: My dear, I'm sorry you haven't been feeling well lately. You must rest. And the last thing you require at the moment is a guest to make more work for you. I'm very sorry I have to leave you. But you know, as it happens, I would have had to have left because something's come up. You know, business matters at home. Business. The bane of all our lives.
2: I'll get the car out, Aunt. Drive you to the station.
0: I'm extremely sorry not to be coming to see you off, Aunt Jane, but I really feel most awfully unwell.
3: Distance won't stop me, Clara Jane. And you know, you who also know the history.

0: just that I know no rest at all, Doctor. Could it possibly be that there's something physically wrong with her brain or something? Tumor or bone pressure or something?
1: Why do you ask?
0: She's started to suffer from the most terrible headaches. Her eyes have been tested. They're excellent. And this isn't the cause.
1: Hmm. What does Mrs. Barringer say about her headaches?
0: She says they're due to... Oh, look, it's so ridiculous. It wouldn't help you to know.
1: Well, nevertheless, tell me what she says to the court, please.
0: All right. She says it's due to the changing of the shape of her head. She says her skull's gradually growing rounder and flatter. Like a cat's.
1: If only I could see her.
0: No. She'd become terribly angry if I even mentioned you to her.
1: And yet you tell me she saw a doctor, Henry.
0: Well, that was different. He was just an ordinary doctor. With you, it's not the same at all. She wouldn't see you or admit for one moment the chance that her mind isn't quite right.
1: I shall call this evening as a personal friend. Don't let on that I shall really be in your home in a professional capacity, for pity's sake. I must talk to her.
2: Boy.
0: I'm glad you like him.
2: He talks such lovely. I didn't know you had such serious friends.
0: Well, I...
2: Don't ever have any here to spy on me again!
1: Go and see this man. Your wife's case has passed beyond the confines of the mind, and this is a purely physical. You must force her, if necessary, to see this man.
3: There's absolutely nothing wrong with Mrs. Barringer that I can lay my finger on with definite knowledge. Yet, there's something decidedly wrong with the set of her shoulders and the curve of her spine. Yes.
0: Your laboratory tests revealed no unusual circumstances?
3: All right, Mr. Barringer. There was one perplexing discovery. I was and inclined to believe there's a fault in the microscope. I submitted the slide elsewhere for a second opinion. But I'm sure there must be something wrong with the instrument I used. There could actually be no such blood corpuscles as the glass revealed.
0: What was the matter?
3: There were present in the blood specimens I obtained some corpuscles that were... I hardly know how to say it.
0: Not human.
3: It sounds stupid, I know.
0: Like a cat.
2: Poor boy.
0: Sorry, I keep...
2: I'm so nervous. But I'm afraid it's no use, dear. You might as well save us both grief and wasted time. No doctor can help me unless he can go back 250 years and save old Joan Bastille from a witch's death.
0: Clara, I'm going away for a day.
2: Are you, dear?
0: I'm going to... Well, there's something important I've got to do. Mrs. Adams says she'll come and stay with you for... while I'm away. I won't be long. Day and a half, no more.
2: That's very kind of Mrs. Adams.
4: Dear boy.
0: Now, Jane, please, I beg you, do not laugh. I'm nearly out of my mind.
4: But you're entirely insane. Clara's family history is correct. There was a Joan Bastille who was hanged for witchcraft in Salem in the year 1692. I will go further and admit that I am a direct descendant of that unfortunate woman.
0: Don't you
4: see? My name, Bastille.
0: What are you doing to my wife?
4: Oh, boy, pull yourself together. What you say is preposterous.
0: Is it?
4: Yes, but witchman, you're out of your mind, boy.
0: But you are a blood relation.
4: You poor boy. Boyd, what you must do is this.
0: Is the seventh generation.
4: Oh, Boyd, you're wrong. As if I would harm... Boyd, go back to poor Clara. Go back now. She needs you, and give her my fondest love and sympathy. Go back now. You've a 100-mile journey. Go back to her, Boyd. Now.
0: I think I'm going mad. Aunt, that's me. This hair on her arms, like...
4: Don't worry. Go home to your little wife. Leave

0: Mr. Manager! Oh, thank heavens! Thank heavens you've come back! Something's the matter with your
1: business!
0: Something's
1: the matter! What's wrong? Tell me!
0: I don't know!
2: Sarah! Sarah! Sarah!
3: Sarah? It's me, Boyd. Let me in. Clara, can you hear me, Clara? I'll break the door down.
0: Go away! Please go away!
3: I must get in, Clara.
0: No, no, please go away!
3: Darling, Clara, don't you see? If you're not well, I'll have to call the doctor. You can't stay in there by yourself. You must have some kind of attention.
0: Oh, no!
3: Let me send Mrs. Adams in to you.
0: No!
3: Clara, dear. Please.
0: Go away!
3: I'll break it down if you won't unlock it.
0: Bobby, you mother!
3: How do you know I was going to put on the light? Oh, Clara.
0: I can see every move you make. I can see it when it's dark, and I can't even see inside.
3: But it's pitch dark in here.
0: Oh, Bernie, you know now I can see in the dark as well as in the light. You know.
3: I won't believe it. I won't. I'm going to switch

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0: 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Compared to its nearest sales competitor, LTD maintenance schedule specifies fewer spark plug changes, fuel filter changes, and chassis lubes for more savings. The 1974 LTD is the best-selling car in its price class, evidence that for many, it's the best solution to owning a full-size car.
1: The well-made Ford. 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
2: Double, double toil and trouble. Fire burn and cauldron bubble. Was the chant of the three witches in the play Macbeth, stirring their hell broth as a prelude to evil doing. The witches in our story are women of the underworld. The cavern that is their domain is not in a hillside, but in a cheap boarding house in the decadent section of a large American city. Their witches brew the evil plans they are concocting. Now the devil enters the prompter's box, and the play begins.
3: Come in. You want to see us, Mary Lewis?
4: Yeah, come in.
3: Go ahead, Rose.
5: Thanks, Madeline.
3: Close the door.
4: Okay.
3: Sit down. I want to talk to you both.
4: Sure.
3: Sit over here, Rose.
5: Okay.
3: Now, don't get sore at what I say, because it's for your own good.
5: All right.
3: First of all, as you know, anyone who's on our side of the law, or anybody who belongs to him, can always use this place for a pad.
4: Ah, we know that.
3: That's why I gave you both rooms when you come here. I knew both your husbands, friends of mine.
4: Al always spoke real good of you, Mother.
3: Well, he ought to. But Al's dead, and Rose's guy's in the state pen, and for almost 4 months now, I've been carrying both of you. Look, you were both married to two of the best thieves in the business. You worked with them. Why don't you make that experience pay off?
5: Well, could Madeline and me talk it over?
3: Well, sure, go ahead, kick it around. But like I say, I can't carry the two of you forever. And if you decide you want to get going, I know a job that can be pulled tonight.
6: My name is Christina Modica. I'm a policewoman. My involvement in this Mother Lewis affair began shortly after a pawn shop had been robbed. I happened to be in Detective Captain Brad Willis's office just as he hung up the phone after talking with the hospital.
7: Oh, thanks, Doc. Good. So long.
6: Hi, Captain. Anything new?
7: Oh, hello, Chris. I just got a call from the doctor at emergency. Jerry Lundy's okay. It shook up a little.
6: What happened?
7: Well, he'd been working on that camera store theft and went into a pawn shop to see if the stuff had been hocked. He heard the owner yell. He looked out the pay window at the back of the shop, saw this girl emptying a tray full of rings. Jerry headed out toward the front of the store. He didn't know there was a second girl behind the door. She shot the store owner, fired at Jerry, creased his arm, and slugged him in the back of the head.
6: How's Jerry now?
7: Look kind of woozy, but they think he'll be all right.
6: Was the pawnbroker badly hurt?
7: Pretty serious, I guess. He took a slug in the chest.
6: Well, did Jerry get a good look at either of the women?
7: Only the one who conked him. He caught a glimpse of her as she fired at him. He thinks she's the wife of a stick-up guy named Ed Reynolds. He's doing time right now. I'm sending some mug shots over to Jerry at the hospital to refresh his memory.
8: Have you been? I got up this morning and looked in your room and you...
5: I stayed in an all-night movie.
8: What for?
5: What for? I didn't know what else to do.
8: But those two guys were out colder than Eskimo's feet. They couldn't have followed you. No one else saw it.
5: Where's Mother Lewis?
8: I brought the rings back here last night. She's gone out to fence them.
5: Well, then you didn't run into any trouble after we split?
8: No. Just took a bus and came home.
5: Well, we never should have tried it.
8: Well, we got the rings, so forget it, kid.
5: Just hang loose. But the rings weren't worth shooting those guys for.
8: Quit worrying, will you? Nobody will tie us into it.
5: What makes you so sure?
8: Well, for one thing, the hock shop owner's dead.
5: Dead? Oh, my. That other man. Well, he's a cop. And he ain't dead.
8: So what?
5: Well, he must have a pretty good idea what we look like.
8: Rose, Al always told me that cops have to be stupid or they wouldn't want to be cops.
5: I don't care what Al said. When's Mother Lewis coming back?
8: Why are you so anxious?
5: I want my share of what she gets on those rings, and I want it quick.
8: Why?
5: Because I'm getting out of town. That's why.
6: When I'd last talked to Captain Willis, I had no idea I'd be in on the case. But I wasn't too surprised. It was the day after I talked to the captain about the pawn shop fracas when I walked into his office and was greeted with...
9: Hi, Chris. Just put in a call for you.
6: Oh? Well, what's up, Frank?
9: Well, we're going to put you back in civvies for a while. We've got a job for you.
6: Oh, well, what is it?
9: Let's begin by filling you in.
6: Sure.
9: Well, first of all, Jerry's okay.
6: Oh, that's good.
9: And after taking a look at the mugshots I sent over to him, he positively identified the dame who winged and slugged him as Ed Reynolds' wife, Rose.
6: Well, do you know where we can find her?
9: We checked on the last known address we had on her, but she'd moved.
6: Maybe she's been corresponding with her husband in State Pen.
9: Right on. We've already teletyped the warden and got a reply. Supposedly, she's living in a boarding house on 12th Street run by a dame called Mother Lewis. She caters to no one but crooks.
10: This channel is currently offline for essential maintenance and will be back as soon as possible. Please check back soon.
6: Well, after all, I did want to be a policewoman.
11: Now we're taking this, and I'll never get rich, but I've learned me a lesson or two. You judge a good man by

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The great thing about being raised around here is they raise you on Beechnut chewing tobacco. Like they say, Beechnut's the tobacco to chew because it just keeps on getting better, moister, more satisfying. Beechnut's all you ever need to learn about chewing tobacco.

0: I just heard the front door. Maybe that's Mother Lewis.
1: That you, Mother?
2: Yeah.
1: Rose is here.
2: I'll be right up.
3: Am I glad she's home? I'm really worried. I've got to get that money and get out of this town.
2: When did you get back?
3: A little while ago.
2: Where were you?
3: Like I told Madeline, I went to an all-night movie.
2: I saw the paper. You should have known better than to kill a guy.
3: Well, it's done. How did you make out with the ring?
2: Well, not as good as I figured. Some of them were phony.
3: How much did you get for him?
2: $2,000.
3: I'd like my share right now, Mother Lewis. I'm leaving town. Let me have my money, will you?
2: Don't get so uptight. Give me a chance. I got paid off in hundreds. Now, let's see. One... 2, 3, 4, 5. There you are.
3: What's with the 5? 3 and 2,000
2: My take is 50%, sweetheart.
3: Now, wait a minute.
2: Look, who picked the job? Who fenced the stuff?
3: I want my full share.
2: You did the shooting, remember?
3: Meaning you turned me in?
2: That's exactly what I mean.
3: You forget one thing. I still have your gun. Right here.
2: Are you kidding?
3: You'd better believe I'm not. Come on, hand it over. And I mean the whole 2,000.
2: Okay, you do it! I had to do that, Madeline. I had to shoot her.
0: I don't blame you. She was sure being unfair.
4: Well, I'd done a lot of plainclothes work before, but I'd never tried to walk into a whole den of thieves and pretend I was one of them. The thought of going into that boarding house on 12th Street made me feel like a rabbit going into a nest of weasels. As I rang the doorbell, the adrenaline was shooting through me like a big gulp of whiskey.

0: Yeah?
1: Hello, I am looking for Mother Lewis.
0: What do you want with her?
1: You don't have to worry, sis. I came recommended.
0: Oh? Well, come in.
1: Thanks.
0: I think she's on the phone in her room. With the door closed, she can't hear you. You want I should go upstairs for her?
1: No, I'll wait. I really wanted to see one of her boarders.
0: Yeah? Who's that?
1: Rose Reynolds.
0: What do you want to see Rose for?
1: Her husband and my husband are good friends, okay? Is she around?
0: Well, not right now. What does your husband do?
1: Well, he's traveling right now. In fact, he and Mr. Reynolds are away together.
0: Look, honey, you don't have to be embarrassed, then. I happen to know Ed Reynolds is in the state pen. Is that where your husband is?
1: Yeah.
0: You don't have to hide nothing around here. We've all been through that. More than once.
1: You too?
0: Did you ever hear of Al Stone?
1: The name's familiar.
0: Your husband would know him. More about him, all right.
1: Actually, I was looking for Mrs. Reynolds, hoping I could get a room here until, certain things blow over.
2: Who's that, Marilyn?
0: Someone to see you. That's Mother Lewis.
1: Oh, good.
2: What do you want?
1: My husband and Ed Reynolds are away together. He sent me to see Mrs. Reynolds.
2: Rose has moved.
1: Well, where'd she go?
2: I don't know.
0: Now, what she really wants is a room, Mother. Maybe she could have Rose's after things get moved out.
2: I already rented it. We're full up, miss.
1: Well, don't you have any idea where I could find her?
2: No, I don't. But if I hear from her, I'll tell her that you came by.
1: You don't even know my name.
2: What is it?
1: Martin.
2: Okay, Mrs. Martin. Goodbye.
1: Well, thanks.
2: Goodbye, Mrs. Lewis.
0: Why'd you brush her off like that?
2: Because we don't want any friends of Rose's or her husband snooping around until we can get rid of the body.
0: When are you going to do that?
2: Tonight.
3: 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Hey, thanks for stopping in.
1: As I went down the front steps after the door of Mother Lewis's boarding house closed behind me, I let out a big sigh of relief. I'm frank to admit the woman scared me. I was sure she'd just as soon shoot a person as think about it. There were a couple of other things I was pretty sure of, too. One was that Mother Lewis had been lying to me about having rented Rose's room. The other was that the girl she called Madeline was no Sunday school teacher. I'd driven to Mother Lewis's in my own car and had parked it in front of the place. Now I got back in it, drove to the end of the block, turned the corner, and parked on Pine Street where I had noticed a phone booth.

0: Willis.
1: Chris Modiga, Brad. I just left Mother Lewis's place. I'm parked around the corner a block away.
0: Were you able to rent a room?
1: No. She said Rose Reynolds has moved and that her room's already rented and the place is full up. But I suspect something's going on. Listen, if you think it's okay, I'll stick around and keep an eye on the place. One of Mother Lewis's boarders dropped the fact that Rose's things are still in her old room. I figure she might come back to get them, and if so, I could tailor.
0: Good thinking. Hang in there, but be careful. I'll leave right now and join you.
1: Okay, Brad. Thanks. I'm parked on the north side of Pine Street, just around the corner from 12. See ya. Been here for over 2 hours. Hope I didn't bring you away from all that paperwork on a wild goose chase, Brad.
2: Oh, I don't think so. Your hunch is probably a good one. Now that it's dark, we may see some action.
1: Well, it could be. Of course, it is possible that Rose has heard that the pawn shop owner's dead, in which case she might send someone else to pick up her stuff.
2: There's a car pulling up in front of the house now.
1: Look how fast he's getting those footsteps.
2: Sure in a hurry. Didn't even close the door.
3: 60 and all, 50.
1: Well, they were sure expecting him. Somebody opened the door already.
2: Can you make out who it is?
1: Not so dark. Oh, it's Madeline, the girl I told you about.
2: She's taking a suitcase down to the car. Probably Rose's stuff.
1: Wait, look. The driver's backing out of the front door as though he's carrying the end of something heavy. Oh, that's Mother Lewis.
2: So that's the old girl.
1: It looks like they're carrying one of those big laundry bags, like hotels or factories use.
2: The way they're staggering with that load, there's something heavier than laundry in it. The stuff in it, and in the suitcase of Rose's, she must be furnishing a whole apartment someplace.
1: Is it too early to move in on her?
2: Yeah. I want to tell them to worry if they're taking that stuff. We gotta be sure.
1: The ride turned out to be a long one. After driving about a half an hour beyond the residential section of the city, they led us to an abandoned rock quarry. Mother Lewis's car turned into the big yard, but Captain Willis and I rolled on for about a quarter of a mile. We stopped, he killed the headlights, radioed for a backup car, then swung back to within 300 or 400 yards of the quarry. We got out of the car and sneaked over to within some 50 feet of where Mother Lewis and the driver were half carrying, half dragging the heavy laundry bag. Madeline was carrying the suitcase. We listened and watched.
4: Be careful where you step now. And don't get too close to the edge of when we dump this in the pit.
5: Don't worry, Mother Lewis. I'll be careful.
4: Good. Okay, Izzy. Yeah. Just a few more steps.
5: Yeah.
6: Good evening, Mother Lewis.
4: Who are you?
6: Detective Willis, ma'am. That's a pretty heavy bag. You better set it down.
4: Who's she?
7: I'm a police officer, too, Mr.
4: I knew I shouldn't trust you the first time I laid eyes on you.
1: By the way, Mrs. Lewis, don't get any ideas. I just got your purse out of the car. I've got your gun as well as my own.
4: Why, you...
6: See what's in the laundry bag. And your driver, Izzy Madison, get your hands up. You too, young lady.
8: How'd you know my name?
6: Got a make on your car license, wise guy. Now then, all three of you. Turn around.
7: Captain.
6: Yes, Chris?
7: There's a body in this bag.
6: Okay, Mrs. Lewis. Whose?
5: It's Mrs. Reynolds.
4: Shut up, you jerk!
9: Officers McCready and Owens, Captain. Got your call for a backup. What can we do for you?
6: Nice timing. Take the three of them in. Put the older woman and the girl on suspicion of robbery and murder. Put the guy on suspicion of being an accomplice.
9: Yes, sir. Okay, you three. Hands behind your backs.
1: Believe me, I was glad that day was over. We called the coroner to pick up Rose's body. The officers in the black and white backup car left with the three prisoners, and Captain Willis drove me back to 12th and Pine where I'd parked my car. On the way, he said...
6: You're quite a gal, Chris. Your assignment today took a lot of guts. You must be tired.
1: Yeah.
6: How about relaxing over a couple of drinks and a good meal?
1: Oh, Captain, you are a mind reader. I'll take you up on that, providing...
6: Providing what?
1: Oh, providing that after dinner you'll come up to my place for a nightcap.
6: Officer Modica, you're a mind reader's mind reader.
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0: Tales of tomorrow. Tales beyond human imagination. Until they happen. Tales of tomorrow, story number 11. The Girls from Earth, by Frank M. Robinson.
1: This is your host, O-Mentor, saying hello for ABC. The year is 2906. Expanding space travel had sent colonists to every solar system within reach, and as soon as facilities became available, there'd be more planets opened up. But, and it was quite a but, Earth faced a problem. This colonization of the universe had taken too many men from Earth. Here on Earth, there were 10 women to every 3 men. Well, that's no problem. Oh, ask your neighbor, the one with 2 daughters, what a problem it is. Well, it was that ratio, 10-3, which makes our Tales of Tomorrow, inspired by a wonderful Galaxy magazine and called The Girls from Earth. Carol Allen and Joseph Hill worked together on Mid-Planet in the Hopper solar system. They hoped someday soon to be partners in the sawmill. But at the moment, they didn't look very much like future tycoons. Actually, they were knee-deep in the mud of the Carazoo River, hauling in a line attached to a raft of parampa logs. Not very happy about it, either.
2: Yank on it, Joe. Come on. One, two, three. Pull! Look out! Snap that line and 2 weeks' work in the jungle will go floating downstream.
3: Floating? Are you kidding? That raft is stuck and stuck good. Oh, come on. I'm sick of this. I'm going to harness up those limbs and get some work out of the stupid beast.
4: You do that and they'll be so tired we'll have nothing to ride to Landing City.
3: So what?
4: You forget the ship is coming in from Earth today?
3: The ship? That's right.
4: And in just 2 hours, you want to be late?
3: And lose our chances? Oh, nothing doing. Boy, oh, boy. Dave. Dave from Earth.
5: Hey, Carl, come over here.
4: Huh? What for? This ain't the way to the spaceport.
5: I know, but look. There it is.
4: Huh?
5: I wanted to see it again before they take it down.
4: Oh, stop it, Joey. What's a poster, a picture? For all you know, the dame with number 53 maybe don't look no more like that than I do.
5: And the one with number 54?
4: Who knows? All I hope is she likes the garden. Nothing.
5: Hey, look. So look up there. Due north. See the tail? That's rocket fire, all right. They're coming.
4: They're getting set. Raising the firewalls in the spaceport.
5: That's to clear the field. Hey, am I a joke? Getting all excited over a dame who's nothing but a number to me so far.
4: Well, maybe not, Joey. Maybe not. I'm kind of excited myself. All I'm thinking is, here comes 54.
5: Yeah. And me, here comes 53.
0: Boys on mid-planet in the Hopper solar system stood behind the firewalls at the old spaceport and Landing City and watched the twinkling little flame on which their girls from Earth were riding. I remember the ratio on Earth was 10 women to 3 men. A whole generation of flat-threaded females. Result, blue laws, green laws, black laws, all kinds of rules against all kinds of things. So the powers that be decided something had to be done. And that something turned out to be the colonization of the outer solar system by females as well as males. And if the sales talk didn't work efficiently, we might see other means of inducing the ladies to take a fling among the stars.
6: Now take Phyllis Hanson.
0: 30th? Even good looking. An efficient worker. Blonde lights and her dark brown hair. Definitely not a glamour girl, but a darn nice kid.
7: Oh, I'm sick of it. Sick and tired of it. So is the bootleg book because it's a love story. And that poster in the mail. But it is nice to look at. He is a good-looking boy. Let's see. Come to the colony, plants of romance. Find your love among the stars. Write for information to... Why not? Why not? Oh, where's my pen? Dear sirs, I am a young woman, personable, and alone. I am willing to try the stars.
0: But Ruby Johnson was a bird of a different feather. She knew her way around that one. And there wasn't really any place to go or anyone to go with. So she looked at her idle hands. The whole thing about idleness and mischief. Of course, it's true here in 2,906 as it was in 1,906. Ruby was the first. That's it. You have your choice, Miss Johnson. 10 years or sign up for colonization.
7: 10 years? For shoplifting? Oh, for the love of Mike, I'll be a hag by the time I get out. Hey, wait a minute. There are men out in the colonies, huh? Well, it can't be any worse than 10 years in the calaboose. Thanks for the choice, Judge. Oh, honey, Your Honor, I'll take the colony. Thanks.
0: Well, in any case, Pretty Phyllis and Roguish Ruby, their luggage in their hands, stood together in the echoing shed of the transfer center.
8: Attention, all.
7: All right, already. We're listening.
8: You ladies are now awaiting transfer to the planets of your choice.
7: Hey, listen to him talk.
8: Concerning the conditions under which this great opportunity is being given you, ladies, when you board your spaceship, you will receive a number. This number will correspond to that of a man.
7: I like you, I think.
8: This group of transferees is bound for the Hubble solar system, a group of three planets circling a small star on the outer edge of galaxy number 5. We will now provide you with information concerning the three planets.
7: Hey, they're practically free. Practically. The planets are 10 years. Oh, brother.
8: The planet called Sunside is nearest the Hopper Sun. Warm, humid climate, fishing, flower growing for export, mining, natural handicrafts. Population 7 males to each female. All types and admixtures.
7: Flower growing? I don't know. So how about you, kids? I don't know. What's your name, anyway?
9: I'm Phyllis Hansen.
8: Next, mid-planet. Second planet out. Temperate climate. Mine. Fur traffic. Lumber. Slight manufacturing. Population 7 to 1.
7: Ooh, you get that 7 to 1 deal, sis?
9: Yeah. Yeah, I've been noticing.
7: What did they pick you up for?
9: Pick me up? Oh, no, I volunteered.
7: You, oh, for the love of...
8: Newman's body. Third and last planet out from the system sun. Subarctic temperature. All living quarters underground, where temperate climate is maintained. Principal industry, uranium mining. Population, 16 to 1. That is all. Take your places, please.
7: So what do you think, kid?
9: Well, I know I don't want the cold one.
7: 16 to 1. Not bad.
9: Not enough competition.
7: Not enough. Oh, you're kidding us.
9: I'm from mid-planet, I guess.
7: Okay, then. Me too. Grab your bag, honey. We're both going to mid-planet.
8: Attention, ladies. You will proceed to loading ramp number 7. You will strap yourselves to the acceleration couches assigned by the stewards and await takeoff. That is all.
0: All of them turned and filed through the echoing shed to ramp 7. They climbed aboard the huge ship, obeyed instructions to the letter, and Phyllis found herself next to Ruby Johnson.
7: Who? What's that?
9: They're setting the rockets. It won't be long now.
7: Oh, look outside. You can see the fire where we're up.
9: Yeah, I've always been on the outside of those worlds.
7: And what's it like in here?
9: Real nice, ain't enough. We asked for this. And a space flight. I couldn't ever afford it if I had to pay for it myself.
7: It's not a bad price. First time I ever strapped myself down, though.
9: Oh, well, this one isn't exactly for sleeping. I understand we'll black out for a while.
7: I'm not so sure I'd like that.
9: Oh, it's nothing. I remember my grandfather telling me how his grandfather told him that when he was a little boy, he used to make believe all this. And here we are.
7: Yeah.

0: The judge said 10 years of the planet. Well, I took the planet snatch. Can you imagine? 10 years for shoplifting. Did you have a record? Couple of suspended sentences, that's all. I never kept any of the stuff, you understand. I just did it for excitement. Like my friend Susie. She used to go and just talk to a man. Any man. For excitement? Uh-huh.
1: Stand by for takeoff.
0: Yeah.
1: Stand by for takeoff.
0: Here we go. It's that man again. Hold tight. Here come the stars.
2: Acceleration blacked them out, of course, but not before Phyllis had seen the sheets of flame rolling away from the base of the rocket. Ruby didn't see them. Her eyes were shut tightly as she gripped the sides of her couch, waiting for the blackout to sweep over her. But once the ship was freely in space, its trajectory set for mid-planet and the artificial gravity lending weight to the women, life became almost normal. And it remained normal until 60-odd ladies all lined up for the long, the short, the stout, the thin, the medium, solemnly picked a number from the bowl and opened the precious, treasured thing.
0: Oh, it'll be handsome. I know it'll be handsome. Number 53, I just love you.
3: Oh, snap out of it, Ruby. You can't know until you see him.
0: Oh, Phyllis, you're always so practical.
3: Well, we better be. Number 53 could be raw-boned and unshaven and even dirty.
0: I don't care. Somewhere on mid-planet, there's a boy with my number.
3: A boy?
0: I'm not so old. Hey, what's your number, honey?
3: Huh? 54.
0: We neighbors.
3: Who knows? I see lady numbers on mid-planet, too.
0: We'll see each other, won't we?
3: If we can. Well, it may not be love, but at least it'll be in a man's world.
0: But, Phyllis,
3: What do you do in a man's world? Behave like a lady and make it a woman's world.
2: Ship came down easily, breaking with its landing jet, settling slowly to the port of the ground earth. Firewalls of the spaceport. Out of the prize of the ship came a self-contained gangway. But that was about all that was self-contained at the spaceport once the firewall sank back into the ground.
0: Oh, boy! Here!
2: And how? Only a minute now.
4: 53. Now, where's my number 53?
2: There's the first.
4: Look at the next one. Except for the skinny one, eh, John?
2: That's 54.
4: No, oh, no, that's 47. Catch the numbers on the tag, see?
2: Huh?
4: Oh, yeah, I get it. Hey, it's going. There's 54. Oh, it's kind of cute. She's beautiful.
2: Hey, and 53's right behind her.
4: Come on, Carl. Did you ever see anything so terrific in your life? Hey, 53! Hey, beautiful! Hey, wait for me!
5: Excuse me. You're 53?
6: Uh-huh. So are you?
5: Yeah. My name's Joe.
6: Mine's Ruby.
2: Joe!
5: Mm-hmm.
2: Joe! Here's mine. Name's Phyllis. Phyllis, my partner, Joe Hilton.
6: How do you do, Mr. Miller?
5: Yeah. Hi. This is...
6: Oh, we know each other, don't we, Ruby? We've been over in the old world together.
5: Well, that's great. Well, then we're all friends.
6: Yeah, it's very nice.
5: Nice. It's terrific.
6: Yeah.
5: Ruby, wait till you see the place we picked out for our summer.
6: Uh-huh.
5: You like summer?
6: I don't know. I still love your beard.
5: You love me? Oh, Carl, you were old bum. You were right. You know what he said? You know what, Ruby? He said that we shouldn't ought to shave on account of we might give the wrong impression. And now, you love my beard.
6: Oh, yes, Joey. Yes.
2: Ruby loves your beard. Although she knew less than nothing about sawmills. Phyllis, her mind made up to the inevitable, was intrigued by Carl with his native good looks and discovered.

0: assistance of the local justice of the peace, known on mid-planet as the Overseer of Order. They signed papers, agreed to honor each other until death should then part, and then off to the Carazoo River. The beginning of an idyllic existence, huh? Well, maybe, if you like trees. That is, trees and lumps, and mud, and lots of other things. After a week or so in the cabins on the banks of the Carazoo, the girls analyzed their sorry situation.
1: Hi, Phil. What, he's busy again? Hi, Ruby. Yeah. Oh, Dan, I told Joey. I said, I love your beard, but you better get a laundry service if we can't have no automatic washing. On account of hand laundry, I don't do.
2: Well, I could stand a little yelling.
1: Even a mud stain or two.
2: But the stuff from the Paramper Lodge is the cloth away.
1: Yeah. You got to get it.
2: There. Practical thing.
1: Hey, can I help you, hon?
2: The clothes are my choice.
1: Uh-oh.
2: That is all that, Humboldt.
1: Oh, I shouldn't be, I suppose. I came of my own free will. You had to, Ruby, and...
2: Here I am, tied to a guy within 2 moons to make up for a wash-up, for ampersat, terrible mud, no plumbing, and something that flies like a mosquito, sounds like a mosquito, and bites like a tarantula.
1: You don't like it here. I don't...
2: Can't say I do, old girl.
1: You? Well, Joey's sort of sweet. You know, having a man's attached between landing ships is kind of nice.
2: Mm-hmm.
1: Well, the cabin roof leaks, the beds are terrible, the laundry is worse, the stove won't work, but it's better than jail.
2: Oh, well, we're here and we're stuck with it.
1: Give me a hand with the wash, will you, Ruby?
2: Sure.
1: Hey, hand me one of those things, will you?
2: Okay.
1: And we were going to take over a man's world.
2: With what, hon?
1: Wash boards for weapons?
2: Know something, Ruby? That's been done before. Huh?

0: more satisfaction than that.
1: Maybe.
2: Ah, that's a great planet, Phyllis.
1: No question about it.
3: Blue out of here?
2: You bet. Man can grow.
3: And
2: give him a little wipe under the twin moons. That's all he needs to be happy.
3: What's that?
2: Oh, Miss Planet Thunder. Rainy season.
3: Rainy season? What have we been having? And anyway, the moons are out.
2: This grizzly business is pretty usual. And here, the moons are so big and bright, they stare out right through the thunderstorm.
3: I see.
2: Look, Carl. Nothing.
3: No, Carl. What?
2: Well, since you came, since we got married, that is, the whole world's changed. Pretty swell.
3: Thank you. Really.
2: I hope it's not too rough on you.
3: Carl, can I tell you something?
2: That's thunder. Oh, it'll just be the lightning. Like flash bombs with buzzsaws attached.
3: Maybe you could use it instead of a sawmill.
2: You do.
3: What?
2: At least it knocks down the trees for us. Then we'll make the raft. You know, you see.
3: And I was going to tell you, but I didn't mind even the cedars too much.
2: Scared of thunder?
3: And lightning.
2: Oh.
3: How long does the rainy season last?
2: About 3 months.
3: 3 months? Look. Oh, please. Hold in the door of the sun.
2: Can't. Get all the trees the lightning knocks down up to higher ground. Away from the flood.
3: But,
2: honey, compared to the flood, the storms are nothing.
1: The storms are nothing. Oh, yes. It's quite a place, mid-planet. Quite a place. Of course, there are certain compensations, too. At least the girl wasn't alone anymore. And when, as Ruby said,
3: you can get used to a lot of things, you know, Sid. Even wash tubs and leaky rooms. That is, when your man is cheap to you.
1: And as Phyllis said,
3: that's the way Carl is just a big baby. Maybe I'm... Oh, it's ridiculous under these conditions, but maybe I'm in love with the big goat. Wait a minute. What's that other noise?
4: Blood. I know. Blood. Henry, we gotta get going.
5: I'm going back.
4: You're what? Hey, are you crazy?
5: I remember. Back in the room. Back on Earth, it's blood. I can't leave Carly alone with it. I can't.
4: But Carly, where is
5: it? It takes everything. Things, houses, even washtubs. Come on. I'm going back. Come on.
4: I don't know. Maybe we nailed out Jesus. Oh, we gotta go. We gotta go. After all, that's you. It's not among friends. Oh, you sure we're headed right to you? You feel?
5: I'm hoping.
4: Huh?
5: I'm praying.
4: It's just got to be the right way back. But the balloons are there.
5: Okay.
4: Let me remember the story. Oh, we're lost. It's your
5: mom.
4: Oh,
5: Jesus.
4: They got Indians on
5: this
4: planet?
5: Cannibals, maybe.
4: No
5: Indians.
4: Oh, okay. Ruby.
5: That's not a moonlight.
4: Whoever you are, I'll come closer. I've got a gun. I've got a gun. I'll shoot.
6: I believe you, honey. I believe you.
4: Joe will you stay away from me, you cannibal, you.

0: Dispatcher, The Girl from Earth by Frank M. Robinson. Thanks to Galaxy, that wonderful magazine, now on the stand. 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Gold. About an actor who played the part of his life, not on any stage.
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9: The Diary of Fate.
10: Fate plays no favorites. It could happen to you.
11: Book 63, page 209.
10: In the Diary of Fate.
11: Yes, here it is. The name Philip Vale. Yes, Philip. In the eyes of the state, your name is spelled in numbers. You live in a narrow cell with narrow men. And there you shall remain for the rest of your natural life. Yet had it not been for a little thing, a trifle, today you would be free and wealthy. Now, too late, you see that the little things are all part of a plan, which once set in motion, continues unwaveringly to the end ordained. And nothing, no, not even I, fate, can alter its course. As this man, Philip Vale, moves through a life now shorn of meaning and stripped of purpose, you who listen may think me unfair. But first pay heed, for soon I will read from his record in The Diary of Fate. I hope you'll understand.

0: life record of Philip Vale now lies open before me. And for a moment, I, fate, look to a single horrible instant.
1: I've got the bond certificate and...
2: And what, Philip? What is it?
1: A surprise. Close your eyes.
2: You have a surprise for me.
1: Yes, I do. Come on now, close your eyes.
2: All right. Just as you say. Just close.
1: Tight now.
0: Yes, in the life of Philip Vale, a surprise was planned. And so was death. But in the last analysis, it was a common, seemingly unimportant thing that determined the inevitable conclusion. An overturned cup. A train missed by seconds. A lost pocketbook. Trivia? Yes. And yet these little happenings are the very instruments I, fate, employ in shaping your destiny. Remember, Philip, how it all started? You were riding on a train, looking out of the window. Remember?
3: Pardon me, sir. Are you Philip Vale?
1: Oh, yes, I am. You're sure?
4: Of course I'm sure. Because I don't believe I know you.
3: Well, my name is Remini, Douglas Remini. Here's your fountain pen. You left it on the table in the club car.
4: What? Oh, by golly, so I did. Well, thank you. Thank you very much.
3: Luckily, your name was on it. Mind if I sit down?
4: Oh, no, not at all. Here, let me move these papers.
3: No, thanks. Cigarette?
4: Oh, yes, thank you. You know, I'm glad this happened. Traveling alone is very dull.
0: A little thing. A lost fountain pen. And out of it, a friendship. Yes, Philip. Within an hour, you had learned that Douglas Remini was a wealthy man, an investment broker. And soon the two of you went back to the club car. The drinks you consumed caused you to freely confide in your now attentive companion.
5: Oh, yes, Aunt Ruth is rich, all right. And one day, every dollar she has will be mine. And I can't stand her. You see, Mr. Remini...
3: No. Douglas will do.
5: Douglas. Well, you see, I thoroughly dislike her prim manner, and I despise her Victorian self-righteousness. I'd rather make my money in a good, solid deal. Like the one you just spoke of. Rather do that and wait for Aunt Ruth to die.
3: You don't sound very concerned for your Aunt Ruth's health.
5: I'm not. But I'm certain that the sanctimonious Ruth Vale will outlive both